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No more. 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Sink back in your chair and don't look into the shadows. In the shadows, there may be moving things. Tonight, it may be...

0: Good evening. This is Ben Grauer introducing tonight's tale of terror, told by Nelson Armstead on the National Broadcasting Company's presentation of Sleep No More. The story of terror can be as simple as a sheeted ghost rattling chains. It can be a complex and hidden world of horror, lurking in such unholy dimensions as only the dead and the moonstruck can glimpse. Or it can be those terrible, fathomless shadows which lie buried deep in the primitive mind of civilized man. And for this evening, well, Nelson Armstead, tell us about this evening's story.
1: It's called The Storm by McKnight Melmar, who, incidentally, is a woman. It's a story about a woman who comes home one night to a big, empty house to find a pinpoint of light where there should be no light.
0: That sounds chilling. So let Nelson Armstead tell us about the woman alone at night and the storm.

0: She inserted her key in the lock and turned the knob. The March wind snatched the door out of her hand and slammed it back against the wall. It took strength to close it against the pressure of the gale. She breathed a sigh of thankfulness at being home again and in time. In rain like this, the crossroads always were flooded. Half an hour later, her cab couldn't have got through the rising water, and there was no alternative route. There was no light anywhere in the house. Ben wasn't home then. As she turned on the lamp by the sofa, she had a sense of anticlimax. All the way home, she had been visiting her sister. She had seen herself going into a lighted house to Ben, who would be sitting by the fire with his paper. She had taken delight in picturing his happy surprise at seeing her home a week earlier than he'd expected her. She had known just how his round face would light up, how his eyes would twinkle behind his glasses, how he would catch her by the shoulders and look down into her face to see the changes a month had made in her, and then kiss her resoundingly on both cheeks like a French general bestowing a decoration. Then she would make coffee and find a piece of cake, and they would sit together by the fire and talk. But Ben wasn't here. She looked at the clock in the mantel and saw it was nearly 10. Well, perhaps he hadn't planned to come home tonight, as he wasn't expecting her. Even before she had left, he frequently was in the city all night because business kept him too late to catch the last train. Well, if he didn't come home soon, he wouldn't be able to make it at all. She began to walk through the house, turning on lights as she went. Ben had left it in fairly good order. There was very little trace of an untidy masculine presence, but then he was a tidy man. She made coffee. The wind hammered at the door and the windows. Listening, she wished for Ben almost feverishly. She never had felt so alone, and he was such a comfort. He had been so good about her going for this long visit, made because her sister was ill. He had seen to everything and had put her on the train with her arms loaded with books and candy and fruit. She knew those farewell gifts had meant a lot to him. He didn't spend money easily. To be quite honest, he was a little close. But he was a good husband. She repeated it to herself firmly as she sipped her coffee. He was a good husband. Suppose he was 10 years older than she and a little set in his ways, a little, perhaps, dictatorial at times and moody. He'd given her what she thought she wanted, security and a home of her own. If security were not enough, she couldn't blame him for it. Her eye caught a shred of white protruding under a magazine on the table beside her. She put out a hand toward it. Yet her fingers were almost reluctant to grasp it. She pulled it out nevertheless and saw that it was, as she had known instinctively, another of the white envelopes. It was empty, and it bore, as usual, the neat typewritten address, Benjamin T. Wilson, Esquire, Wildwood Road, Fairport, Connecticut. The postmark was New York City. It never varied. She felt the familiar constriction about the heart as she held it in her hands. What these envelopes contained, she never had known. What she did know was their effect on Ben. After receiving one, and one came every month or two, he was irritable, at times almost ugly. Their peaceful life together fell apart. At first, she had questioned him, had striven to soothe and comfort him, but she soon had learned that this only made him angry, and of late, she had avoided any mention of them. This one was postmarked 3 days before. If Ben got home tonight, he would probably be cross, and the storm wouldn't help his mood. Just the same, she wished he would come. She tore the envelope into tiny pieces and tossed them into the fireplace. As she straightened, a movement at the window caught her eye. She froze there, not breathing, still half bent toward the cold fireplace, her hand extended. The glimmer of white at the window, behind the sheeting blur of rain, had been, she was sure of it, a human face. There had been eyes. She was certain there had been eyes staring in at her. The wind's shout took on a personal, threatening note. She was rigid for a long time, never taking her eyes from the window. But nothing moved there now, except the water on the windowpane. Beyond it, there was blackness, and that was all. The only sounds were the threshing of the trees, the roar of the water, the ominous howl of the wind. If only Ben would come home. If only she weren't so alone. She shivered and pulled Ben's coat tighter around her and told herself she was becoming a morbid fool. Nevertheless, she found the aloneness intolerable. Her ears strained to hear prowling footsteps outside the windows. She became convinced that she did hear them, slow and heavy. Well, perhaps Ben could be reached at the hotel where he sometimes stayed. She no longer cared whether her homecoming was a surprise to him. She wanted to hear his voice. She went to the telephone and lifted the receiver. Oh, the line was quite dead. The wires were down, of course. She fought panic. Now, the face at the window had been an illusion, a trick of light. And the sound of footsteps was an illusion, too. Actual ones would be inaudible in the noise made by the wild storm. Nobody would be out tonight. Nothing threatened her, really. The storm was held at bay behind these walls, and in the morning, the sun would shine again. The thing to do was to make herself as comfortable as possible and settle down with a book. There was no use going to bed. She couldn't possibly sleep. She would only lie there wide awake and think of that face at the window, hear those footsteps. She would get some wood and build a fire in the fireplace. She hesitated at the top of the cellar stairs. The light, as she switched it on, seemed insufficient. The concrete wall at the foot of the stairs was dank with moisture and somehow gruesome. And wind was chilling her ankles. Rain was beating in through the outside door to the cellar because that door was standing open. The inner bolt sometimes didn't hold, she knew very well. If it had not been carefully closed, the wind could have loosened it. It took her a long minute to nerve herself to go down the steps and reach out into the darkness for the door latch. The wind helped her and slammed the door resoundingly. She jammed the rusty bolt home with all her strength and then tested it to make sure it would hold. She almost sobbed with relief of knowing it to be firm against any intruder. She had only to get an arm full of wood. Then she could have a fire. She would have light and warmth and comfort. She would forget these terrors. The cellar smelled of dust and old moisture. The beams were fuzzed with cobwebs. There was only the one dim bulb. The wood pile was in the far corner, away from the light. She stopped and peered around. Nothing could hide here. The cellar was too open, the supporting stanchions too slender to hide a man. She almost ran to the woodpile. What was it? Not a noise. Something she had seen as she hurried across the dusty floor. Something odd. She searched with her eyes. Why, it was a spark of light she had seen where no spark should be. Her eyes widened, round and dark as a frightened deer's. Her old trunk that stood against the wall was open, just a crack. And from the crack came this tiny pinpoint of reflected light to prick the cellar's gloom. She went toward it like a woman hypnotized. It was only one more insignificant thing, like the envelope on the table, the vision of the face at the window, the open door. There was no reason for her to feel so smothered in terror. Yet, she was sure she had not only closed the lid of the trunk, but clamped it shut. She was sure because she kept two or three old coats in it, wrapped in newspapers and tightly shut away from moths. But now, the lid was raised perhaps an inch, and the twinkle of light was still there. She threw back the lid.
1: For one moment, she stood looking down into the trunk, while each detail of its contents burned itself on her brain. Each tiny detail was indelibly clear and never to be forgotten. She could not have stirred a muscle in that moment. Horror was a black cloak thrown around her, stopping her breath, hobbling her limbs. Then her face dissolved into formlessness, and she slammed down the lid and ran up the stairs like a mad thing. She was breathing again. In deep, sobbing breaths that tore at her lungs,
2: She shut the door at the top of the stairs with a crash that shook the house. Then she turned the key.
1: Her old trunk had held the curled up body of a woman. Her first impulse was to get out of the house. But in the time it took her to get to the front door, she remembered the face at the window. Oh, perhaps she hadn't imagined it after all. Perhaps it was the face of a murderer. A murderer waiting for her out there in the storm, ready to spring on her out of the dark and the rain. Oh, she fell into the big chair, her huddled body shaken by great tremors. She couldn't stay here, not with that thing in her trunk. Yet she dared not leave. Her whole being cried out for Ben. He would know what to do. She closed her eyes, opened them again, rubbed them hard. The picture still burned into her brain as if it had been etched with acid. Her hair, loosened, fell in soft, straight wisps around her forehead, and her mouth was slack with terror. She had not seen the face of the woman. The head had been tucked down into the hollow of the shoulder, and a shower of fair hair had fallen over it. The woman had worn a red dress. One hand had rested near the edge of the trunk, and on its third finger, there had been a man's ring. A signet bearing the raised figure of a rampant lion with a small diamond between its paws. It had been the diamond that caught the light. The little bulb in the corner of the cellar had picked out this ring from the semi-darkness and made it stand out like a beacon. She would never be able to forget it. Shudders continued to shake her. She bit her tongue and pressed her hand against her jaw to stop the chattering of her teeth. She drew the coat closer about her, trying to dispel the mortal cold that held her. Slowly, something beyond the mere fact of murder, of death, began to penetrate her mind. Slowly, she realized that beyond this fact, there would be consequences. That body in the cellar was not an isolated phenomenon. Some train of events had led to its being there and would follow its discovery there. There would be policemen. At first, the thought of policemen was a comforting one. Big, brawny men in blue who would take the thing out of her cellar and take it away so she never need think of it again. Then she realized it was her cellar, hers and Ben's, and policemen are suspicious and prying. Would they think she had killed the woman? Could they be made to believe she never had seen her before? Or would they think Ben had done it? Would they take the letters in the white envelopes and Ben's absences on business and her own visit to her sister, about which Ben had been so helpful, and out of them build a double lie for him? Would they insist that the woman had been a discarded mistress who had hounded him with letters until out of desperation he had killed her? Well, that was a fantastic theory, really. But the police might do that. They might. Her craving for Ben became a frantic need. If only he would come home. Come home and take that body away. Hide it somewhere so the police couldn't connect it with this house. He was strong enough to do it. She crouched there, shaking. It was as if the jaws of a great trap had closed on her. On one side, the storm and the silence of the telephone. And on the other, the presence of the prowler under that still, cramped figure in her trunk. She was caught between them, helpless. As if to accent her helplessness, the wind stepped up a shriek and a tree crashed thunderously out on the road. She heard glass shatter. Her quivering body stiffened like a drawn bow. Was it the prowler attempting to get in? She forced herself to her feet and made a round of the windows. All the glass was intact. Nothing could make her go down into the cellar to see if anything had happened there. The voice of the storm drowned out all but the sound of the clock. Yet she couldn't rid herself of the fancy that she heard footsteps going round and round the house, that eyes sought an opening and spied upon her. A kind of numbness began to come over her, as if her capacity for fear were exhausted. She went back to the chair and curled up in it. 11. Midnight. She huddled there, not moving, Not thinking, not even afraid, only numb for another hour. Then the storm held its breath for a moment, and in the brief space of silence, she heard footsteps, firm and quick and loud. A key turned in the lock, the door opened, and Ben came in. He was dripping, dirty, and white with exhaustion, but it was Ben. Once she was sure of it, she flung herself on him, babbling incoherently of what she had found. He kissed her lightly on the cheek and took her arms down from around his neck. And he said,
3: here, here, my dear. You get soaked. I'm drenched to the skin. Oh, I had to walk in from the crossroads. What a night.
0: She tried again to tell him of the past hours, but again he cut her short.
3: No, now, wait a minute, my dear. I can see you're bothered about something, but just wait till I get into some dry things, and then I'll come down and we'll talk things over. Now, suppose you rustle up some coffee and toast. Oh, I'm done up. The whole trip out was a nightmare. And I didn't know if I'd ever make it from the crossing. No, I've been hours.
0: Yes, he did look tired, she thought with concern. Now that he was back, she could wait. The past hours had taken on the quality of a nightmare, horrifying, but curiously unreal. With Ben here so solid and commonplace and cheerful, she began to wonder if the hours were a nightmare. She even began to doubt the reality of the woman in the trunk, although she could see her as vividly as ever. Perhaps only the storm was real. She went to the kitchen and began to make fresh coffee. The chair, still wedged against the kitchen door, was a reminder of her terror. And now that Ben was home, it seemed silly. And she put it back in its place by the table. He came down very soon, before the coffee was ready. Oh, how good it was to see him in that old gray bathrobe of his hands thrust into its pockets. She was almost shamefaced when she told him of the face in the window, the open cellar door, and finally of the body in the trunk. None of it, she saw quite clearly now, could possibly have happened. Ben said so, without hesitation. But he came to put an arm around her. He said,
3: well, now, you poor child, the storm has scared you to death, and I don't wonder. It's given you the jitters.
0: She smiled dubiously. She said, yes, I'm almost beginning to think so. Now that you're back, it seems so safe, but you will look in the trunk, Ben. I've got to know. I can see her so plainly. How could I imagine a thing like that?
3: Of course I'll look, if it'll make you feel better. Well, then I'll do it now. Then I can have my coffee in peace.
0: He went to the cellar door and opened it and snapped on the light. Her heart began to pound once more, a deafening roar in her ears. She could not have imagined it. It was incredible that she could have believed for a minute that her mind had played such tricks on her. In another moment, Ben would know it, too. She heard the thud as he threw back the lid of the trunk. She clutched at the back of the chair, waiting for his voice. It came in an instant.
3: There's nothing here but a couple of bundles. Come take a look.
0: Nothing? Her knees were weak as she went down the stairs, down into the cellar again. It was still musty and damp and draped with cobwebs. The light was still dim. It was just as she remembered it, except the wind was whistling through a broken window and rain was spattering in on the bits of shattered glass on the floor. The branch lying across the sill had removed every scrap of glass from the frame and left not a single jagged edge. Ben was standing by the open trunk, waiting for her. His stocky body was a bulwark. He said,
3: you see? There's nothing. Just some old clothes of yours, I guess.
0: She went to stand beside him. Was she losing her mind? Would she now see that crushed figure in there, see the red dress, the smooth, shining knees when Ben could not, and the ring with the diamond between the lion's paws? Her eyes looked almost reluctantly into the trunk.
1: But why, it is empty.
0: There were the neat newspaper-wrapped packages she'd put away so carefully, just as she had left them deep in the bottom of the trunk, and nothing else.
1: Why, she must have imagined the body. She was light with the relief the knowledge brought her.
0: The actual physical danger did not exist and never had existed.
3: Why, the threat of the law hanging over Ben had been based in a dream. And she said,
1: I dreamed it all. I must have. Yet it was so horribly clear, and I wasn't asleep, and I thought, oh, Ben, I thought...
3: What did you think, my dear?
0: He stood looking down at her with an immobility that chilled her more than the cold wind that swept in through the broken window. She tried to read his face, but the light from the single bulb was too weak. It left his features shadowed in broad, dark planes that made him look like a stranger and somehow sinister. And she said, I...
3: What was it you thought?
0: She backed away from him. He moved then. It was only to take his hands from his pockets to stretch his arms toward her, but she stood there for an instant staring at the thing that left her stricken with a voiceless scream forming in her throat. She was never to know whether his arms had been outstretched to take her within their shelter or to clutch at her white neck, for she turned and fled, stumbling up the stairs in a mad panic of escape. He shouted, Janet! Janet! His steps were heavy behind her. He tripped on the bottom step and fell on one knee and cursed. Terror lent her strength and speed. She could not be mistaken. Although she had seen it only once, she knew that on the little finger of his left hand, there had been the same, the unmistakable ring the dead woman had worn. Oh, the blessed wind snatched the front door from her and flung it wide, and she was out in the safe, dark shelter of the Strand.

This is Nelson Olmsted. The story you heard tonight was written by a woman and was about a woman. In the moments that remain tonight, and while you're in such a wonderful, sleepless mood, I'd like you to hear the famous poem Edgar Allan Poe wrote about a woman, his wife. Here is Annabel Lee.

0: It was many and many a year ago in a kingdom by the sea that a maiden there lived whom you may know by the name of Annabel Lee. And this maiden, she lived with no other thought than to love and be loved by me. I was a child, and she was a child in this kingdom by the sea. But we loved with a love that was more than love, I and my Annabel Lee, with a love the winged seraphs of heaven coveted her and me. And this was the reason that long ago, in this kingdom by the sea, a wind blew out of a cloud, chilling my beautiful Annabel Lee, so that her high-born kinsmen came and bore her away from me, to shut her up in a sepulchre in this kingdom by the sea. The angels, not half so happy in heaven, went envying her and me. Yes, this was the reason, as all men know in this kingdom by the sea, that the wind came out of the cloud by night, chilling and killing my Annabel Lee. But our love, it was stronger by far than the love of those who were older than we, of many far wiser than we. And neither the angels in heaven above nor the demons down under the sea can ever dissever my soul from the soul of the beautiful Annabel Lee. For the moon never beams without bringing me dreams of the beautiful Annabel Lee. And the stars never rise, but I see the bright eyes of the beautiful Annabel Lee. And so, all the night tide, I lie down by the side of my darling, my life and my bride, in her sepulchre there by the sea, in her tomb by the side of the sea.
1: Once upon a time there was an engineer.
2: Choo-choo Charlie was his name. We

0: 31 and a half, 32, 33, 35, 40, and 10 is 50, and 50 is a pound. 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So if you're puzzled by 31 and a half, 32, 33, 35, 40, and 10 is 50, and 50 is a pound, think decimal. Now there are 100 new pence in a pound. Think decimal. That way you'll find shopping simple.
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2: No, I don't think so.
1: What about that?
2: No. It's quite nice, though.
1: Is it? Do you think I might try a piece? I'll have 2 ounces, please.
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4: We had a party last night. 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

0: Now, the hermit.
1: Ghost stories. Weird stories. Murders, too. The hermit knows of them all. Turn out your lights. Turn them out. Ah. Have you heard the story? The blackness of terror. Then listen while the hermit tells you the story.

0: It was 1 week ago today that Paul and I received the telegram about Papa. And since that hour, my life, my thoughts, my feelings have been deeply altered. I have learned the results of the blackness of terror, the hideousness of sin, and the horror of madness. On Wednesday last, about 10 p.m., a telegram was delivered to me. Who on earth can be sending me a wire?
1: Who else but your father?
0: But Papa always calls.
1: Well, before you open it, we're not going to Blue Acres this weekend. We haven't had one weekend to ourselves since we were married.
0: Oh, Paul, it is Papa.
1: I knew it.
0: No, you don't understand. Here.
1: Your father's seriously ill. Suggest you come at once. Dr. Laurie.
0: Papa. Papa.
1: Oh, now take it easy, Marlene.
0: He's never been ill a day in his life.
1: Your father's getting along in years, darling. You can't expect him not to have some bad days.
0: But Dr. Laurie says seriously ill. And he's usually terribly conservative. We must start at once. Oh, please understand me. I love my husband, Paul, very much. But up until the time I married, I had never left my father's side. We'd been inseparable. Ever since that dreadful morning, when as a little girl of 8 years, my papa had taken me on his lap, and after kissing me tenderly and brushing the curls back from my forehead, he had said,
2: "Little doll, your papa has something very sad to tell you. But you must be very brave, my darling. Your mother has left us. She has written this note to inform us."
3: "To Terence and Marlene. Life here at Blue Acres has grown intolerable for me. You're a little child, Marlene, and therefore I cannot explain some things to you. But Terence will know why I'm leaving. My little girl, try to think kindly of your mother. I would take you with me if I could, but that is impossible just now. Your father is a wealthy man, and he can give you fine things. I know at Blue Acres you will grow up to be a lady of whom I shall always be proud, and a daughter whom I will love forever."
2: "Do not cry, my little doll. Had your mother loved you, she would never have left you. From this day forward, there'll be no mention of her name in this house. To us, she is dead."
0: It was some years later that I learned that my beautiful mother had left Papa and me and had run away with Philip Court, a chap the townspeople said was a worthless dauber in paint. Nothing was ever heard of my mother or him after they left Blue Acres. Nor did my father, Terence Lane, ever mention her name. He devoted his life to me. I had private tutors that came to Blue Acres to instruct me, the very best. Papa imported a master of the piano to teach me. We remained aloof from the world. The only woman in the household beside myself was Mrs. Eaton. Father always did the cleaning of the house, for Blue Acres is filled with priceless treasures.

0: And when I would laugh at him dusting, he would always remark,
1: "Can't let her clumsy fingers touch this vase. It's worth $1,000 if it's worth a penny."
0: The years moved on, and I lived in a world of my father's creating. Until this last summer, when I was 21 years old. One glorious summer night, when the moon made golden patterns on the terraced lawns of Blue Acres, and the waters of the colored fountains centered in the ground shot a million rainbow lights into the night, when the French doors of the music room were opened wide to let the cool night air enter in, I sat at the piano playing the works of one of my favorite composers, Debussy.

0: Pa was not fond of Debussy, and as soon as I began playing, he got up from his chair and went to his study. But the haunting melancholy of Debussy suited me. It was a background to my dreaming, and the somehow lonely feeling of my heart that was growing stronger as the years wore on, with only Papa for my companion. I went on playing. And then suddenly, I was aware of the presence of another in the room. I felt it strongly even before I turned around.
1: Oh, please go on. It's beautiful. Suited to a night like this. Please.
0: I'm sorry, but I don't...
1: Oh, don't be sorry. I'm the one who owes you an apology for my intrusion. I'm Paul Wilde. I'm spending my vacation at the Truesdales who live down the road a ways.
0: Oh, yes.
1: They told me there was a princess living at Blue Acres. But they didn't do you justice, young lady. No princess was ever quite so fair or lovely as you.
0: Please, Mr. Wilde.
1: The Truesdales also added that a dragon named Terence Lane guards the Princess Marlene with his life.
0: That was very unjust.
1: Really? Well, then, if you're not zealously guarded, how about taking a stroll with me? The night is wonderful. And if you're good, I'll reach up and pick you a necklace of stars to wear.
0: I'm sorry, Mr. Wilde.
1: You won't go?
0: It's late.
1: And Papa would object?
0: No.
1: Well, then, with your kind permission, I'll call tomorrow afternoon to gain his consent for a date tomorrow night. Do I have your permission?
0: Well, yes.
1: Fine. Then do something for me now, will you?
0: If I can.
1: Play something for me as I walk away. Shall we have something light and joyous this time? Something more in tune with the happiness in store for you and me. I'll be listening for our theme song.
0: Paul Wilde. Only those deeply in love can understand what I mean when I say it was adoration on sight. I knew that from that second until eternity, there would be none other for me than Paul. And true to his word, he was at Blue Acres the next afternoon, asking Father's consent for an evening with me. I didn't hear their conversation, but I did hear from Papa later.
2: My dear, I'm an old man, wise in the ways of the world. I've spent my entire life protecting you from the vulgar of this world, the worthless. Had I protected your mother more carefully, there never would have been the scandal in this house caused by her treacherous act. I have already called into the city. This Paul Wilde is nothing but a simple clerk with poor wages.
0: Is there never to be anyone for me?
2: Of course, when the time comes. But this is not the time.
0: I had never disobeyed my father, but I did so that night. I sent Paul a note, and we met at midnight in the gardens of Blue Acres.
1: My Marlene.
0: Say it again, Paul. It sounds so wonderful. I've never had anyone but Papa speak my name with love.
1: My Marlene. I have a lifetime of love to give you. A heart bursting with love for you. Do you love me, my darling?
0: Oh, yes, Pa.
1: Say it.
0: I love you. Oh, I love you.
1: And now say this. I love you enough to leave Blue Acres and marry you, Pa.
0: I love you enough to leave... Oh, Paul, I can't. I can't do that to Papa.
1: Must you give up your life to him?
0: No, but to leave him, his mother did.
1: Then will you let me go out of your life?
0: No. No. There were other surreptitious meetings. There were arguments, persuasions, protestations. But in the end, love won out. Paul and I ran away and were married. I will never forget the following day when Paul and I returned to face Father.
2: What is done cannot be undone.
0: Papa, you forgive me.
2: Yes, I forgive you.
0: Oh, Papa. Paul, isn't he wonderful?
2: You are the love of my life. And if Paul realizes this, he will not keep you absent from me for any long periods of time.
0: Of course not, Papa. Blue Acres will continue to be our home. But I hadn't reckoned with Paul when I made this statement. He would not quit work and live at Blue Acres off Papa's bounty, as he called it. So for the time being, we've been spending weekends at Blue Acres. At this moment, I felt a little resentful that Paul had taken me away from Papa. We arrived at Blue Acres, and Mrs. Eaton opened the door to us just as dawn was breaking over Blue Acres.
3: Oh, at last you've arrived. Come in.
0: Papa?
3: Your father's a very sick man.
1: What is it, Mrs. Eaton?
3: I think, Miss Marlene, you should let Dr. Laurie explain.
1: Oh, here. I'll take the luggage upstairs.
0: I'll go to Father.
3: You'll find him in his study. Doctor had a bed set up in there where it's easier for me to care for him. Besides, he seems more content there.
0: Hasn't Dr. Laurie gotten a nurse for Papa?
3: We tried it, but he wouldn't have one. We'd better knock on the door. Doctor's in there with him now.
4: Come in.
0: Papa! I ran across the room to my father's bed. I looked down at him, and then in dismay at Dr. Laurie. For my father's face was a horrible sight, twisted and pulled out of shape. And his eyes, his burning eyes, they were staring at me wildly. I reached out for his hand, cried out to him, Papa! What is it, Dr. Laurie?
4: Stroke.
0: Oh, Papa, don't worry. Dr. Laurie will get you well again. Can you hear my voice?
4: I'm not quite sure this morning, but I think so. He does know who you are. Come outside with me, Marlene. I want to talk to you.
0: I'm going in the drawing room, Papa, to talk to Dr. Laurie. I'll be right back, and then I won't leave. I won't leave until you're well again. Come in the drawing room, Doctor. I should never have left him.
4: Fiddlesticks. You did the right thing.
0: But my marriage has brought this on. He loved me so, and I love him. He's been lost with me gone.
4: Marlene,
0: Dr. Laurie, his eyes.
4: Yes, my dear. I was just about to talk to you of this.
0: What is it?
4: I wish I knew. Your father is suffering from some terrible fear that I'm inclined to think is nothing to do with his fear of dying.
0: Has he said anything about it?
4: He can't speak. Only the guttural sound you heard. He can't write. He can't lift his hands.
0: Oh, how dreadful.
4: What that fear is, I don't know. I've watched with him nights, and it appears that whatever causes his wild fear is worse then.
0: Poor Papa.
4: As soon as office hours are over this evening, I'll drive out here to Blue Acres. Perhaps between the two of us, we'll be able to discover what causes his distress and be able to help him.
0: Filled my heart with sorrow to see my father suffering such pain and discomfort. And the look in his eyes, the mad, wild look, was almost more than I could bear. At last night came. I rejoiced when I heard Mrs. Eaton usher Dr. Laurie in. He and I sat by father's bed while the heavy minutes ticked past.

0: There seemed to be no change in his condition. But as night wore on and it was fast reaching midnight, there was a change in his eyes. The fear in them was so marked that I trembled from it. Dr. Laurie said...
1: Do you see? His eyes.
0: Yes.
1: It's as if he sees something we don't see.
0: Yes. It was so. His eyes seemed to be riveted on the door to his study. And it was then that I thought I heard a low moan. What was that?
1: I don't know.
0: It didn't come from Father.
1: No. But look at him now.
0: Now Father's eyes were trained in closer to his bed. He was struggling, attempting to lift his hand. It was very plain to me, and I cried out. Doctor, there's some unseen thing standing over Papa's bed.
1: That is the way I diagnose it.
0: There is.
1: Something unseen to us, but clearly seen by your father.
0: And look, the bedclothes are moving, but he's not touching them. What is it? Dr. Laurie, what is it?

0: unseen spirit, eh? Witnessed only by the dying. What does Lawrence Terrence Lane see, eh? What causes him to fear so mightily? The hermit will tell you before the night is done.
1: And now the hermit will continue.
0: Only a few minutes have passed, but Marlene, in her anxiety to aid her father in his terrible fear, only makes matters more difficult. Now it appears that the dying man wishes his beloved daughter out of the room, too. And so Paul, the husband of Marlene, with his arms about her, leads her from the room. Guides her into the music room, where she sinks into a chair, sobbing softly. Listen.
2: Darling, if you get overwrought, ill, you won't be able to help your father.
3: Oh, Paul, it's so dreadful. I tell you, Papa sees things there in his room. Some vision that frightened him. I saw the bedclothes move, and Papa wasn't touching them.
2: Please, dear, try to control your nerves. Shall I have Mrs. Eaton make you some tea? It'll help soothe you. I'll be right back, darling. Only take a second.
3: Paul went into the kitchen. I sat trying to get a hold of myself. It was only a few minutes after he'd left the room. Once again, I was aware of the same sound I had heard in Father's room. The sound that had made his eyes turn mad with the terror of it. Was I, too, losing my mind? What was the answer to this strange phenomenon? A sound that to my ears was exactly like that of a woman moaning. At first it was close to me in the music room, and then it grew fainter, but still distinct. And though it's difficult to believe, there was a second when I felt as if something had brushed past my chair, had touched my shoulder. I cried out for Paul. Paul! Paul!
2: What is it? I'm right here.
3: Paul, listen. Do you hear a strange sound?
2: What sort of a sound?
3: A sound like a woman moaning.
2: No.
3: I heard it distinctly. You listen.
2: Hey, you drink this tea and forget about such things.
3: Please, Paul, quiet. Now, do you hear?
2: By George.
3: You do hear it?
2: Some unusual sound.
3: Where is it coming from?
2: I don't know.
3: There it is again.
2: Yeah. So it seems to be coming from these walls of the music room.
3: That's...
2: Or from out on the terrace.
3: Oh, it's nearer than that.
2: Here, in this wall behind the piano.
3: Yes. Why are you feeling the walls?
2: This panel here. Look.
3: Why, it's a panel that opens. I've lived here all my life and I never knew of it before.
2: And in a room in here.
3: And you can hear the moaning from here much closer.
2: Marlene, get the candle from the piano. I'm going to look around in here.
3: Yes. Here, Paul.
2: Yeah, this passage in here must lead to another room in the house.
3: I'm coming with you.
2: And the moaning we heard was from someone in the adjoining room from here.
3: Paul, wait. Here, look.
2: What is it?
3: This enormous chair. Listen. Quick, there's someone inside this chair.
2: I believe you're right.
3: Hurry, they'll smother to death.
2: Now, it's locked.
3: Locked? Someone's been pushed into this chest and it's been locked against them. Hurry, can't you break it open?
2: I'm going to try. That'll lock is giving now.

0: Not one skeleton, Paul. Two.
1: Two.
0: I'm going to take this chest into Terence Lane's room. When I question him and show him what we've found in his secret hiding place, no doubt we'll have the answer to our tragedy and our riddle.
2: When confronted with the chest and the skeletons of human beings found in it, when asked questions by Dr. Lorry that Papa could answer by a nod of his head, we found the solution to the mystery of Blue Acres. Yes, the skeletons were those of Philip Court and my mother. My father had killed them before they ever got away from the house, the night Mother intended to leave him. Dr. Lorry filled in many blank spaces in the life of my mother and father.
0: Your father was an insanely jealous man, Marlene. He would allow her no friends. He even went to the city alone and bought her gowns for her. He would allow no one to look upon her. He hated me because I attended her at your birth.
2: Oh.
0: I was surprised when he allowed you to get away from him and marry Paul. But I've figured that out now.
3: What do you mean, Doctor?
0: I found a large quantity of arsenic in his desk.
3: Great heaven.
0: I'm sure it was his intention to do away with you, Paul. Then, once again, he could have Marlene to himself.
2: Take me away, Paul. Paul and I left Blue Acres next morning. Terence Lane, my father, is still living. Mrs. Eaton cares for him. I haven't been out since that horrible night when the moaning of my mother's spirit led me to her grave. But we will go out this weekend if he's still living. Paul says I can never be happy unless I forgive him. Besides, the eyes of my father show madness in the evening after darkness gathers. And so we know he is tortured enough. Each night he must see the spirit of my mother standing over his bed, accusing him of his crime of double murder.

tyrant slain lies suffering for his guilt, unable to speak to those who stand beside him. And in the nighttime, a vision of a woman appears before him. The vision of one whom he murdered because of his insane jealousy. Yes. Terence Lane has learned during these last hours the blackness, the awful blackness of terror. Turn on your lights. Turn them on. I'll be back. Pleasant dreams.

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2: About Joe is, he really is a smart guy. It takes a smart guy to be that stupid.
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0: Joe. I want to thank you for a very nice evening.
1: The pleasure was all mine, Clarice.
0: I'd have you come up, only it's after 12 and Pa's asleep.
1: That's all right.
0: Well, good night, Joe.
1: Clarice?
0: Yeah, Joe.
1: You had a good time, huh? I mean, really?
0: Good night, Joe.
1: Oh, well, wait a minute, Clarice. I got something to ask you.
0: No.
1: No what?
0: No kiss. I gave you one in the helicopter bus. I am not distributing my favors with largesse.
1: Boy, you certainly know big words.
0: It's because I try to give myself culture. Every day in the facsimile newspapers, I do the crossword puzzles.
1: Well, sure, Clarice. I think that's fine. Only I got something to ask you.
0: I told
1: you. That isn't what I mean.
0: Something else?
1: Clarice, will you marry me? I mean, that is... Will you?
0: This is so sudden.
1: Gee, I've known you 3 years. That ain't so sudden.
0: Well, a girl likes to get proposals, but matrimony, oh, that's a very important thing. It should not be entered into lightly.
1: I got a good job, a good future.
0: It isn't that, Joe.
1: What isn't that?
0: I mean, oh, like they say in psychology.
1: I don't know what you're talking about, Clarice.
0: That's what I mean, Joe. You don't understand things like psychology. I always read the Handy Hints for Mental Health column. It's written by a psychologist. From such pursuits, I have learned that culture is what counts in life or marriage. The partners have to have a mental affinity for each other.
1: Mental?
0: Take Sam Witzenberg. He knows about music. Or Fred Daniels. He knows about art. Or take Harry Lester. He knows economics.
1: He knows economics? I had to loan him $5.
0: What has money got to do with it?
1: Huh?
0: Joe, leave it, not quarrel.
1: Yeah, but I was...
0: You have paid me a very high honor by asking me to be your wife. But I can't say yes.
1: Oh, you mean...
0: On the other hand, I didn't say no. I can't pretend I don't like you, Joe. You're basically a nice boy. Only if... Oh, if you'd only get some culture, learn about things so we could have something to discuss, to talk about.
1: Art? Music? Economics?
0: Or similar high-class subjects. Joe, see what you can do.
1: Okay, Clarice. I'll try.
0: And then I'll let you know.
1: Sure.
0: And, Joe.
1: Yeah?
0: In light of the circumstances, I rescind my previous refusal.
1: What does that mean?
0: It means you can have a good night.

0: Are you ready, Carl?
1: Yes, Professor.
0: Now, remember, after I throw the switch, it will take several seconds for the accumulator to build up. When the red light on the control panel flashes, you throw your contact lever.
1: I understand.
0: Oh, all right. All right. One, two, three. It's working, Professor. It's working.
2: Good, good. Excellent. Try it again. Wonderful, wonderful. All right, Carl. Turn it off. Now, I've checked every dial, every meter as the machine was running, and they all coordinated precisely.
1: Then it will work on a human being.
2: Are you sure enough to let me try it on you?
1: It isn't that, Professor. It's just that you kind of need me to help you run the machine.
2: Oh, yes. Yes, I understand, Carl. And since I am the inventor, it would also be foolish for me to volunteer to be the first human guinea pig. But obviously, we need someone else to try it on.
1: That's right, Professor.
2: Imagine. 11 years' work. Here is a machine that takes a tape recording of a human voice reading facts, figures, anything, and transforms it from sound waves into electrical waves. Then, through electrodes attached to a human head, charging that brain with the waves so that automatically the person getting the electrical shock has information charged into his memory.
1: It will be a boon to education. Oh. People won't have to go to school anymore. Your brainwave machine will just charge their brains with anything they want to know.
2: Thank you. Well, there's a lot of experimenting we have yet to do, but so far as we can know up to this moment, the machine should work, I hope.
1: Now, whom are you going to try it on?
2: Oh, yes, whom? Well, we'll run an ad. We'll try and find someone, not too bright, but someone we can try to transform into a mental giant.

0: Yes, sir, this here's Joe. We sent him 6 dozen boxes like he ordered. 10-day billing. Yes, sir, I'll attend to it right away. Flora, take the letter. The boss ain't got a check from St. Louis and he's mad.
1: It doesn't pay to be mad. It's not good for customer relations. To whom is the letter going?
0: Dear sir.
1: Dear sir who? Aren't you feeling well?
0: Gosh, I don't know, Flora. I guess my mind ain't on my work.
1: Where is it?
0: I'm going to Clarice's Thursday night for dinner.
1: She's your girl. And she'll make you happy. Be happy.
0: But she's having Sam Witzenberg for dinner, too, and he's got culture.
1: You got a job.
0: Flora, you're a smart girl. You know how to find things in the files. Tell me, how do I learn about things? How do I get culture?
1: Study.
0: How much time have I got? Thursday is 3 days from now. What can I learn in that time?
1: Not culture.
0: That's what I mean. I'm licked before I start.
1: I have a teacher.
0: That's expensive.
1: So stay a bachelor.
0: But I don't want to.
1: Oh, look. Look, here's a newspaper. I'll turn to the educational section. Let me see. Here it is. French. Well, I'm French.
0: What would I do with French?
1: What do you do with culture after you get married?
0: Look, I'm
1: only trying to be helpful.
0: Go on, Flora. What else is there?
1: How to hypnotize in 9 easy lessons.
0: Hey, that's interesting.
1: If you learn how to hypnotize, I don't work for you anymore. Oh, let's see, what's this? Be a mechanic. Learn the soul of a machine. Soul of a machine? Crazy. Oh, here's another ad.
0: Well, what does it say?
1: Let me see. If you would like to learn any subject in the world without effort and are willing to volunteer for a scientific experiment, write to Box 1934, the Facsimile Times.
0: Hey, I don't like that volunteer for scientific experiment part.
1: But it also says, if you would like to learn any subject in the world without effort.
0: Do you think I should write them?
1: All you lose is a stamp. Use a company stamp, you'll lose nothing.
0: Okay. So since I'll never get culture just wishing for it, take a letter. Dear sir.
1: We starting that again? Dear sir who?
0: Dear sir, Box 1934, the Facsimile Times. In response to your advertisement, permit me to say that I would very much like...
2: Carl, have you read these letters from people who want to volunteer for our machine?
3: All 6 of them.
2: Do you think it's wise to take people of such mentality?
3: Well, it would be a good test for the machine.
2: Yes, but almost any change would be an improvement for them, judging from the letters.
3: Whatever else may be said, Professor, the people who wrote those letters are human beings.
2: Yes, I suppose so.
3: And we need a human being to test with. After all, so far, the only living thing we have used was a dog.
2: Ah, but the dog lived. It proves the machine's electrical charge in the head does not kill.
3: The charge doesn't kill, but does it force knowledge into the brain? We beamed a recording of the Einstein theory into the dog. But the dog can't talk. What good is it to him?
2: But, Carl, doesn't it give you satisfaction to know that because of our invention, there is one dog in this city who actually knows the Einstein theory? Did any dog know the theory before our invention?
3: No.
2: All right. So we have reason to believe the machine will work. That is why we are looking for a human being, just to be sure.
3: But which one of these letters, which one of these people shall we take?
2: Well, whichever one has the greatest need for knowledge.
3: They all need it.
2: Yes, but I mean, whichever one believes he needs it most. That person will have an incentive to cooperate with us.
3: I see. Well, in that case, this one.
0: Flora, look. I got a letter. They selected me.
1: Congratulations.
0: It says here, please choose your subjects. Art, music, economics. That's for me.
1: You should also add another subject. How to get St. Louis to pay its bill.
0: That ain't culture.
1: Who says a lady's garment business is culture?
0: Gosh, Flora, you know what I mean. Like Clarice says, there's more to living than just having a job.
1: You ever try living without a job?
0: Art, music, economics. I'll show Sam Witzenberg he's not the only one who knows those things. I'll show Clarice, too.
1: Should I call the number on this letter and make an appointment for you?
0: Would you, Flora? Gee, thanks a lot.
1: Okay. Hello? I'm calling for Mr. Joe Martin. You sent him a letter about... Yeah, that's it. Yeah, he'd like an appointment. Today? Oh, Joe, is today all right?
0: The sooner the better.
1: Mr. Martin is in conference now, but I believe it could be arranged. Yeah. Art? Music? Economics? No, you pick one for today. To him, it makes no difference. Yeah. Thank you.
0: Well?
1: Here's the address. After 12 o'clock today, you'll have culture.
2: Now, Mr. Martin, if you'll just lie down here on this surgical table.
0: Surgical table? I didn't come for an operation. I came for an education.
2: Oh, and you shall get one, my boy. You shall get one. After today, you'll be an expert on art. You know, painting and sculpture and all that sort of thing. Lie down, please.
0: What are you going to do?
3: Well, you see, Mr. Martin, you have brain waves.
0: I have?
3: Everybody has.
2: You see, the brain gives off power. That's why. Now, what we do, to describe it simply, is play a recording of some subject you want to learn. Now, the sound waves are transformed into electrical waves and are charged into your brain. The result is, you have the knowledge impressed into your mind. Isn't that wonderful?
0: I just remembered I got another appointment.
2: Oh, no.
3: Mr. Martin, in your letter you said you wanted to show your girl that you could learn things, be smart, get culture.
0: Where did I put my head? Here or there?
2: Your head, up here. Your feet, down there. Splendid. Now, Carl, attach the electrodes to his head, will you?
3: Yes, Professor.
0: And will it hurt?
2: You will never know what hit you. I mean, not at all. Just relax, Mr. Martin.
4: Everything is ready, Professor.
2: All right, Carl. One, two, three. Now, it's just warming up, Mr. Martin. Don't be so nervous.
0: No, sir.
4: Shall I start the recording now?
2: In one moment. You see, Mr. Martin, Carl will start the recording that he dictated this morning, and then I'll charge the knowledge into your brain. You see? Begin the recording.
4: Yes, Professor.
5: Among the new school of paintings which have excited modern critics and which are likely to have a profound effect upon future interpretive forms, the new circular school of impressionistic painting is outstanding.
2: Now, for the charge.
5: Employing vibrant...
3: How is he, Professor? Is he all right?
2: Oh, he's a little glassy-eyed.
3: Maybe we'd better stop the experiment.
2: No. We'll try it once more. Only speed up the recording so we can charge his brain more quickly.
4: All right, if you say so. Here goes.
5: Coordinate relationships which stimulate the senses and excite the imagination. The circular school manages to get around traditional obstacles of comprehensibility. Remember the exponents of the circular school of impressionistic painting, Degarro and Martinelli.
2: Now, the charge.
5: Another school which has managed to retake...
2: That's enough, Carl. Shut up the equipment.
3: He is alive, isn't he?
2: I think so. Mr. Martin. Mr. Martin. Wake up, Mr. Martin. He's coming too.
0: What happened? Is it over?
2: Yes, that's all for today.
0: And I got culture?
2: So far as we know, everything seemed to work.
0: I got a headache, too.
3: Would you like a glass of water?
0: No, I think I better go now. I gotta get back to work.

0: Professor, should we have let him go like that?
1: Let's look out of the window. Ah, there he is. Mm. Just came out of the door onto the street.
0: He's a little wobbly. Maybe a cop will think he's drunk.
1: Frankly, I'm a little worried about him. I wonder if the experiment really worked.
0: I'm worried about him, too. Because even if the experiment did work, we speeded the record up so fast. Good heavens, Professor, what if he ends up talking like Donald Duck?

0: Oh, Sam, you play the piano so beautifully.
1: Sam Wurzenberg is not known as the Beethoven of Brooklyn for nothing.
0: I know exactly what you mean. When Myrtle Baker said you look like a bum, you never got a haircut, I said it's because you're artistic. Not getting a haircut, I mean. Oh, excuse me, there's the doorbell.
1: More company?
0: It's probably Joe.
1: That peasant.
0: Now, Sam, don't you and Joe start anything.
2: Hello, Clarice.
0: Come in, Joe.
2: Nice party.
0: I hope you like it, Joe.
2: Clarice, have you made up your mind yet?
0: Made up my mind?
2: You know, Clarice, about us.
0: Joe, this is not the place to pursue that question.
2: Well, I just thought that maybe if you...
0: I don't know yet, Joe. Come into the party.
2: Sure, Clarice.
1: Well, well, well, if it isn't Joe. How are you, Joe?
2: Hello, Sam.
0: Sam was playing the piano.
2: Yeah, I heard.
1: Read any good books lately, Joe?
2: Well, we're taking inventory at the store, and I've been kind of busy.
0: Yeah, Joe works very hard.
1: A hard head? You gotta work hard, eh, Joe?
2: The only reason you got a soft head is you got so much hair on it, it's like a mattress.
1: But, Clarice says it's artistic.
2: Clarice says... Did you say that?
0: Well, Joe, I meant he looks like an artist. Artists wear long hair.
1: And, speaking of artists, Joe, what do you think of the new secular school of impressionistic painting?
2: Well,
1: Do you think the dynamism of the blues is more effective than the interpretive qualities of the vibrant yellows?
2: Well, the real...
1: Sure, Joe. You're absolutely right. By the way, Clarice, how about you and I go to the Arts Institute tomorrow afternoon?
0: Oh, that's very nice, Sam. But Joe, what's the matter?
2: Sure, go with him to the Art Institute. Maybe he'll get a job. They'll use him as a hair mop to dust the paintings with.
0: Joe!
2: You want to know what I think about the new circular school of impressionistic paintings? I'll tell you. I think the brushwork of Daguerreau is infinitely superior to the technique of Martinelli, but that the interpretive approach of both of them is immature.
0: Joe!
2: You're so smart, Sam Wurzenberg. Let me ask you a few questions. Why does Gregory Thompson, the British Impressionist, conceive all legendary characters in his paintings as cubistic? Why?
1: Well, it's because,
3: why, Sam?
1: I don't know.
3: Sam, you don't know?
2: You don't know they're cubistic because Thompson is a cubist and not a circular school at all? You didn't know that, huh?
1: But
2: you're a blockhead, so you of all people should know a cubist. Now, let me tell you something else. The important news in art circles is the recrudescence of 19th century painting with particular emphasis on the portraiture of that period. In fact, I think I will go myself tomorrow to the Art Institute and just look at that 19th century stuff. Would you like to come, Clarice?
0: Joe.
2: Okay. Now, we can't go tomorrow. It's Friday. I gotta finish inventory.
0: Oh, that's all right, Joe. We'll go Saturday. Anytime you say, Joe.
2: Okay. But you only go with me to the Art Institute, you understand?
0: Oh, yes, Joe.
2: So, what are you gonna do tomorrow, Sam?
1: I think I'll get a haircut.

0: for a morning's work. Where's that file from St. Louis?
1: You feeling all right, Mr. Martin?
0: Great. Like $1,000,000.
1: All from culture?
0: Flora, you should have been there. I was so smart, the words were so big, even I couldn't understand what I was saying.
1: That's some education you got.
0: Science is wonderful. Imagine those professors doing what they did to me. They shoot me full of brainwaves. One minute I'm a dope, and the next minute I'm an expert on...
1: Art? Music? Economics? Which one is it?
0: I don't remember.
1: That's not good.
0: Let me think. Sam was there. Art. It must have been about art because tomorrow I'm taking Clarice to the Art Institute.
1: If you're going there, you really must have said something.
0: I know, but I can't remember what it was. Flora, ask me some questions. Maybe it'll come back to me.
1: Why do you like pictures?
0: I don't know.
1: Yesterday I saw a picture in a magazine. Looked like four soapboxes in the junkyard. It was called Sunset in Hawaii. Magazine said it was a cubist picture. Does that make sense to you?
0: No.
1: Couldn't you explain it even if you couldn't understand what you were saying?
0: No.
1: You need another shot in the head.
0: Yeah. Yeah, that's right. Flora, call the professors and make me another appointment. I gotta take Clarice to the Art Institute tomorrow. And I can't remember anything at all.

0: Now, now, now, Mr. Martin, please don't be so nervous. Just answer my questions.
1: But she's my girl. I'm finally making progress, and this has to happen.
0: Yes, Carl, put on the recording again. Let Mr. Martin hear it.
2: Yes, sir.
3: No obstacle to comprehensibility. Among the leading exponents of the circular school of impressionistic painting, Daguerreau and Martinelli are perhaps best known. Another school which has managed to retain some influence on contemporary trends, despite the vigorous onslaught of the impressionists, is that group best exemplified by the work of Gregory Thompson, who's an impressionist.
0: There, now, you remember that, don't you?
1: I don't remember it, and I don't understand it.
4: But we charged your brain with that information.
1: You charged it, you try to collect it. I don't know where it is.
0: Carl, I'd like to talk to you alone for a moment. Excuse us, Mr. Martin.
1: Yes, yes, sure.
0: You're sure the machine worked properly when we experimented on him?
5: When I dismantled the machine this morning, everything was perfect.
0: But what could have happened?
5: Apparently, it makes only a brief impression on the brain, about 24 to 36 hours.
0: Oh, that's terrible.
5: What's terrible about it? At least we're on the right track. In a year or two, we'll perfect it so people can remember all the time.
0: People! People can learn things even if we don't perfect the machine. But what I most regret is, there's no longer a dog in the whole world who knows the Einstein theory.
1: Well?
0: I'm sorry, Mr. Martin, but obviously the experiment wasn't as successful as we had hoped it would be.
1: Well, then give it to me again. Professor, I just gotta know about art. I'm taking Clarice to the Institute tomorrow.
5: Couldn't you take her to a movie instead?
1: But I'm not afraid anymore. Put those things on my head again. Give me a Manvolts. I like it, I like
0: it. Well, I'm afraid that's impossible. You see, we dismantled the machine.
1: Huh?
0: We're moving it to a laboratory upstate. It will take at least a month until we put it together again.
1: A month? But tomorrow...
0: I'm sorry, Mr. Martin.
1: Clarice won't marry me now.

0: Oh, hello, Joe. You're right on time for our trip to the Institute. Oh, I'm so excited. Come in, Joe.
1: Hello, Clarice.
0: We'll see all the pictures and you'll explain them to me, won't you, Joe?
1: Clarice, there's something I want to tell you.
0: Yes, Joe.
1: It's about my culture. About what I said about art the other day.
0: Oh, Joe, you were wonderful. I thought Sam Witzenberger dropped dead. You know what? After you left, he said you knew more about art than anybody he ever knew.
1: He said that?
0: And you were so masterful when you told him you were taking me to the Institute.
1: I was?
0: Oh, Joe. Joe, I got something to tell you.
1: You have?
0: I made up my mind. Joe, don't you understand? I made up my mind. I accept your proposal.
1: You mean you marry me?
0: That's right, Joe. You got culture. We'll have a mental affinity.
1: Clarice, listen. Let's get married right away, today. Let's not even go to the Art Institute.
0: Oh, but Joe...
1: I'll take a leave of absence. We'll go away on a honeymoon for a month.
0: A month?
1: A whole month. And then when we get back, then we got time for culture. I promise you, after 1 month, I will absolutely be charged with culture.
0: Oh, Joe, this is so sudden and so romantic. Oh, but I don't have a trousseau. I need clothes.
1: Look, I work in the ladies' garment business. I'll go to the store. I'll get you all those you need. Only let's get married and not go to the Art Institute.
0: Oh, Joe, you're so smart. You think of everything.
1: I do?
0: I'll bet you even know the Einstein theory.

Next week, 2000 Plus presents a thrilling melodrama of adventure and terror. 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In today's cast, Bryna Rayburn portrayed Clarice and Flora, Gilbert Mack was Joe, William Keane was Sam, and Mercer McLeod was the professor. The orchestra was conducted by Emerson Buckley, music composed by Elliot Jacoby. Sound, Walt Shaver and Adrian Penner. Engineer, Ed Formica. This is Ken Marvin speaking.

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3: Have you crossed Mr. Kipling in the meadow by the church? If I've painted that spire once, he said, I've painted it a dozen times. He offered me an apple pie. An artist needs inspiration, he explained. Golden shortcrust pastry, delicious apple filling, and just the right amount of sugar sprinkled on top. But then, when it comes to the little details, Mr. Kipling does have an exceedingly good

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3: Damn it, Jackson, I'm in command here, so when I tell you to pull my finger, bloody well pull it.
2: All right, sir. In the year 2104, a Federation research cruiser was launched into space. Its mission, to seek out new life. Fitted with wall-to-wall monitoring, every moment on board the Really Invincible 3 Macclesfield Division has been transmitted back to Earth. What you're about to hear took place live a while ago, 70,000 light-years from home. Thursday, 10 a.m. The crew have been in space now for 7 years.
3: Palfrey, a light saddle horse ridden by a woman. Palfrey.
2: Captain Gordon Taylor is in the library, learning some new words.
3: Shillelagh, a stout club or cudgel. Fascinating. I should have done this before. I'd be a much better captain. Lunkhead, a fool, lame brain or idiot.
2: Meanwhile, in the sleeping quarters... Karen Trex is pregnant.
4: Thank you so very much for...
5: This bloody polite technology is driving me!
6: Are you sure you're all right?
5: No, I'm not! What are we going to do, Stuart, if they find out I'm pregnant?
6: Karen,
5: we'll be arrested, we'll be caught martialed.
6: Hey, come on, calm down. That's it. Take a breath. That's it. Now, is it mine?
5: Of course it's yours!
6: What the hell are we going to do?
2: To preserve morale, fleet regulations forbid sexual intimacy between crew members. Although Karen and Stuart have hidden their relationship for several weeks, an unplanned pregnancy will make things increasingly difficult to conceal.
6: This is bad. Really bad. Really, really, really bad.
5: Stuart!
6: I joined the fleet for adventure, not to wash nappies.
5: You need to take responsibility.
6: I mean, it was my first time. How unlucky is that? 1 minute a virgin, next minute a father.
5: Exactly. Grow up. But we need to sort it out. Melissa suspects. I know she does. We need a plan.
6: Right, a plan. Well, how long will it be before you start showing?
5: A couple of months.
6: Right. That gives us a couple of months to think of a plan. Meanwhile, let's pretend nothing's happening. No one will know. Act like you're normal.
5: Oh, that's a great plan, Stuart. Well done. See? No,
6: they don't. No, this is another alarm. Another alarm altogether.
2: Episode 4. Sick. An hour later on the bridge, the crew are still trying to decipher which alarm it is.
7: Here we are. Flashing blue-yellow lights. Wail like a strangled cat.
3: What does it mean, Patterson?
7: Approaching enemy missile attack.
3: Oh, my God! Action stations, people! A missile attack!
8: It's not really yellow, is it, that night? It's more... ochre.
9: She's right. It is a bit ochre.
7: Flashing blue and ochre lights. Oh, the fridge needs defrosting.
3: Oh, my God! Defrost the fridge! Do it, people!
10: Yeah, hang on. If you listen, it's not just a wail. There's more of a... Well, there's a sort of... going on behind the wail. That's more of a rhythmic... Can you hear?
9: He's right. What's that mean, Patterson?
7: Here we are. Flashing blue and ochre, wailing cat, rhythmic, unidentified planet approaching.
3: Unidentified planet? This is what we're here for. This is what it's all about. Planet approaching, people. If it's a new one, Bags, I get to name it.
11: Orbit established, sir.
9: As far as I can tell, it's a new one, sir.
7: What are you going to call it, sir?
3: I was thinking Macclesfield.
7: Isn't that a bit provincial? Shouldn't you name it after something more exciting?
3: Runcorn?
9: Initial readings suggest the planet is a dust-filled, barren wasteland.
3: Runcorn it is, then. Right, spacesuits on, people. Let's pop down and have ourselves a look.
10: We have to, sir. We're always checking out dusty planets. There's never anything there.
8: Except dust.
3: May I remind you, it is our job to seek out life. Out here, it is vital we keep our enthusiasm. I've been in space all my life, but still I go to the library and learn new words. Why?
12: because I'm your captain, and I have a responsibility to speak impressively with big words. So, everyone, pull yourselves together, or I'll have to give you a good whack across the backside with my shillelagh.
7: Your what?
12: Shillelagh. It's a stout stick or cudgel. Now, let's beam ourselves down to the surface.
11: The thing is, sir, I'm not actually feeling very well.
12: Oh, what's the matter, Karen?
11: I just feel a bit under the weather. Not 100%, just... So maybe I should stay behind.
13: I'm not feeling too good either, sir. Well,
12: you too, Jackson.
13: Yeah, I'm just really, really tired.

0: What do you think, Patterson? Faced with an exciting new planet, my career collapsing around me.
1: Yes, I'm feeling a bit unwell, too.
0: Well, not you as well.
1: Why don't you go down, sir? I'll stay here and take charge of the ship.
0: Well, I can't have you running the ship if you're ill.
1: No, I can manage, sir.
2: Would you like me to examine them, sir?
3: No, don't need to do that.
0: New life to search for, and we need to be on top form. Clive 55, take them to the lab for analysis.
4: 11:30 a.m. The crew of the Really Invincible Three are coming down with an illness that leaves them tired, listless, and not really up to much.
5: Hello, Karen. How are you feeling now?
6: Oh, fine. Not really up to much, really. A bit tired.
5: Dearie me. What's your diagnosis, Doctor?
2: It's difficult to say, as she's refusing to submit to a thorough examination, but Stuart here...
5: He has submitted to an examination, you see. Oh.
2: Yes, I've strapped him to the wall, put his legs in clamps and stretched his eyes open with metal clips.
5: Why have you done that?
2: To see what happens.
5: And what does happen?
2: Well, not much. I mean, he must be in considerable discomfort, but he doesn't seem very bothered.
7: I am quite bothered.
2: You're not really bothered, though, are you? He'd stay there for hours without much fuss.
7: Bit of fuss.
2: So whatever Karen's got, I think he's definitely got it as well.
5: So what's your diagnosis?
2: Well, they might just be good-for-nothing malingering lazy oafs, or it could be the beginnings of a dreadful plague.
5: That's a terrible diagnosis, if a little vague. Clive, we've a new planet sitting there just waiting to be explored. Can you work on some sort of cure?
2: Yeah, but I can't really be asked.
5: Don't tell me you're coming down with it too.
2: No, I'm not. I just can't really be asked.
5: Right. Well, if you ask me, you need to be asked, seeing as you're the ship's scientist. I demand you come up with a cure.
2: I could put a coffee on.
5: That's a good start.
2: I do have another suggestion, which might be a safer, yet still interesting way to explore this planet. Our planetary probe. It has multiple speeds, arms and robot sensors. If we send this down to the planet, it can do all the exploring and analysis, and we can stay up here and just sort of sit around.
5: I don't know if that's...
2: It cost the Federation £53 million to develop. I think we should really use it. It's called the Bagel.
5: The Bagel? Why is it called the Bagel?
2: Because it's shaped like a bagel. If it was motorised...
0: Right, you've convinced me, Clive 55. Let's beam the Bagel down to the planet. Listen up, crew. Just, relax. Sit around for a bit.
4: 1 p.m., and the Bagel has been beamed down to the desolate, barren surface of Runcorn.
5: Oh, yes, yes, we're getting a lot of data already, aren't we? Numbers. More numbers. Fascinating. Is it fascinating, Clive?
2: Oh, yes.
5: Great, great. What does it mean?
2: Dust. It means lots of dust. Big dust. Small dust. Really small dust.
1: Any chance this Bagel could tell us what the planet's actually like?
2: Yes, hang on. Listen.
8: We're getting feedback on the general atmosphere and mood communicated through music. He's choosing tracks that tell us how he feels at any one time.
5: Oh, very nice. What does it actually mean?
2: Well, there are no hostilities. The little fellow is comfortable and filled with a mellow calm.
5: Isn't technology marvellous?
2: Oh. He's quite excited now. He just wants to have fun and he feels like a girl.
5: Of course he does. He's enjoying the exploring. See, just doing something can make you feel better. Put some colour in your cheeks, doesn't it, Karen?
6: Yes, sir. Excuse me.
2: Ooh. Hold on, everyone. Look. Look. We're getting visuals through the Bagel.
5: Oh, let's have a look.
2: There. Dust. Loads of it. And if I turn on the revolving upper Bagel, we can see dust all around for 360 degrees. And we can speed it up.
1: He doesn't look very steady.
2: He's equipped with the finest double-shot PK-90 absorbers, combined with an automatic inflatable quad track, which allows him to cover any terrain.
1: He's stuck.
2: No, he'll just be collecting samples. Resting.
5: Your Bagel sounds a little depressed, Clive.
2: Well, I think he needs a little help. I mean, he's in a rut.
9: Sounds like that Bagel is overheating.
1: Put him in a toaster.

0: where he belongs.
1: He just needs a little nudge.
0: He just needs stuffing with cream cheese.
1: Sir, all we need is someone to give him a little push out of the rut, that's all. He costs £53 million, it's the least we could do.
2: OK, volunteers, please, to beam down to the planet. Karen, fancy a trip?
3: I'm not really feeling...
2: Nonsense, so. Nonsense. Think of it as a holiday. Do you the world a good.
4: Beam her down, Jackson. OK, sir.
3: What are you doing? Go down there in my condition.
5: They'll never suspect us if you do this. No pregnant woman in her right mind would take on a mission as fraught with danger as beaming down to an unknown planet. It's a brilliant diversion.
3: Oh! Do you think?
6: 2 p.m. Recently pregnant Karen Trex has been beamed down to the unexplored planet to reactivate the £53 million planetary probe.
1: Okay, Karen, can you see the bagel?
7: Yes.
1: Can you see at the back of the bagel there's a panel of flashing buttons?
7: Yes.
1: What I want you to do is to reach towards the buttons, avoid them, and give the bagel a little push.
7: Okay.
1: Now let the bagel work his magic.
7: It's not doing much. Oh no! Hold on, it just blitzed a pebble.
5: I'm getting some strange readings here, Clive. I'm not sure what you mean.
1: It's dust. It's just dust. Right, Karen, plan B. Take the satellite dish we've given you and attach it to your head.
4: Clive, that's a lot of dust now.
8: It's a dust storm.
7: Oh! My foot's stuck!
9: Repeat that, Karen.
7: My foot's stuck in a rock!
9: Oh, dear. She's gone the same way as the bagel. Volunteers, please, to go down and give Karen a nudge.
8: Nobody's going down there, sir.
4: Patterson's right. That storm's coming in fast. We've got to beam them back.
8: Them?
3: Them?
4: Look, Karen and the bagel.
7: Oh, my God. Look.
9: Yeah,
7: look,
9: yeah. Don't worry, Karen. It's just a dust storm.
7: No. No, there's something else. I can see. Oh, my God.
9: Karen? Karen, are you there?
4: The storm's blocking the signal. I can't look on.
1: Well, try harder. We really need to beam that bagel back.
4: And Karen?
1: Karen, yes, but especially the bagel because it costs £53 million.
2: I'm counting on you, Jackson. In all my years as captain, I have never, I repeat, never lost a bagel. I've burnt a tea cake. That was bad enough.
4: You're forgetting your crew, sir.
2: Oh, I've lost loads of them.
6: After several minutes of trying, the crew have a glimmer of hope as Stuart Jackson manages to beam back an enormous quantity of dust.
1: Dust, sir.
2: Yes, I can see that. Can you see anything else?
4: There. What's that?
2: Is it? It is! Hooray!
1: Hello. Are you all right? Oh. He's working! Come on, little one. Let's go to the lab and analyse all this lovely dust you've brought up.
4: What about Karen? She's stuck. She's stuck in a dust storm.
1: I should have told her to wear an oxygen suit.
6: Things do not look good for communications expert Karen Trex. The storm has engulfed the whole of Runcorn, making contact impossible. Captain Gordon Taylor has no choice but to order a full-scale emergency code red rescue alert and immediately sounds the alarm.
10: Come on,
6: like all Federation craft, the Really Invincible 3 is fitted with a deep space reconnaissance vehicle as standard. The highly manoeuvrable, compact but rarely used craft is nicknamed the Ferret, not only on account of its ability to get in and out of any hole, but also because it smells a bit.
11: Lean back. This is going to be one hell of a kick.
8: Oh, well done, Jackson. We'll push it to the planet, shall we? Move over, I'll drive.
11: No, I'll drive.
8: Get out of the way!
2: I must say it's heartening to see you all so enthusiastic for a change. I was right, wasn't I? All you need is to do something. Get the blood pumping.
11: Your fingernails! Oh, they're like claws.
2: Jackson, let Patterson drive. God knows she's wanted to run a ship long enough.
8: Thank you, sir.
2: Where's Clive got to?
1: Clive! Sorry, sir. I was just analysing the dust. Really, it's fascinating.
2: Not now, Clive. There's a crew member to save.
6: Although the crew appear to have beaten off the illness that leaves them tired, listless, and not up to much, another plague, much more virulent, is about to strike.
2: What's going on? I can't see.
8: It's the dust storm, sir, obliterating the view from the windows, sir.
2: Windows? I can't see any windows.
8: That's your hair, sir, obliterating the view through your eyes.
2: Is it? Oh, yes, you're right. growing remarkably quickly. Patterson, could you hold it out of my eyes for me?
8: I'm trying to land the craft.
2: Well, let Jackson do that. I trust his oily hands with the ship, but not with my hair.
8: You said I could be in charge of the craft.
2: Damn it, Patterson, you're my second in command. Take charge of my fringe.
8: Oh.
11: That's better.
2: Ow, what's those nails?
11: Landing now, sir.
2: Jackson, did you shave this morning?
11: Yes, sir.
2: You've got a good inch of growth there. Just because there's a life to save doesn't mean we have to let standards slip.
6: 15 minutes later, they've landed on the planet's surface. But nobody is going anywhere.
10: How would you like it, sir?
2: I don't know.
10: How about a bob?
2: Look, whatever simplest, Clive. It's growing as fast as you cut it.
10: I might set up a salon. I could call it Clive's. Something for the weekend, sir?
12: Should we be rescuing Karen?
2: Don't worry, Jackson. Karen is our highest priority. Oh, my God, I'm going grey. What's happening to me? Clive, what's the science on this?
10: What?
2: Why is my hair going grey?
10: Dunno.
13: Yes, you do.
10: What?
13: He knows.
10: I don't. What I do know is the science of healthy hair, and I've been developing... Hang on.
6: I've been developing a high-strength, salon-quality hair serum that eliminates the signs of ageing.
13: Stop stalling, Clive. You know what this is about. I can see it in your eyes.
2: Clive, I demand to know why my eyebrows need plaiting.
10: It's all perfectly normal, sir.
13: Normal? Have you seen these fingernails?
14: Yes. Would you like a manicure?
13: Tell us what's happening, or they're going to start burrowing into your skull.
14: All right. It's the dust. The dust we've all been inhaling.
13: The dust you brought up with your bloody bagel.
14: Yes, well, I analysed it, and it turns out there's some new life in it.
2: New life?
14: Yes. New life.
13: What sort of new life?
14: A bacteria.
13: Bacteria?
14: Yes, bacteria. Or, if you like, a plague.
13: Plague?
14: And there's certainly no apathy in this one. In fact, your bodies are developing at an alarming rate, hence the fingernails and the rapid hair growth, or in Stuart's case, the hair loss.
12: What? I'm going bald?
14: Yeah, there's a widening patch on the top of your head.
13: Oh, yes, there is. Oh,
14: it's pretty bad.
12: All right.
14: Clearly, as you grow older, you are destined to lose your hair.
13: We're growing old?
2: This is terrible. Why didn't you tell us?
14: I did try to tell you, but you were all wrapped up with getting Karen.
13: Bugger Karen, we're getting old.
14: Every day is about half a year in your body's natural lifespan, so as I'm saying this, you might notice more lines appearing on your face, or thighs dropping at an alarming rate.
13: Oh, my God!
14: What's also interesting is that the dust itself is made up of, wait for it, bones. Bones of ancient life, long since wiped out. This planet was once teeming with life. But it was destroyed by a bacteria that made everything age so fast. Species died out before they could reproduce, and that bacteria is alive and well. Congratulations, sir. You have discovered new life.
2: Well, I want it destroyed.
14: But you can't do that. This pioneering breakthrough you've been waiting for. You can even name it after yourself. Imagine a horrible new disease called Captain Gordon Taylor. Or if you could prefer, I could name it. How about accelerated time syndrome that would lead to rapid aging and certain death within years. Or for short, ATSTWLTRACDWY.
13: In the time it took you to say that, I have lost my youth. We need to get out of here. Now!
12: Can't leave Karen.
2: Oh, he's right, Patterson.
13: Sir, listen to me. I'm 32 now. I still have a good few years in me. Right now, I still fit in this leather skirt. In a few hours' time, I might not.
2: You do seem to be filling out a little.
13: Right, that's decided.
12: Captain, please, we can't leave Karen.
2: I don't know, it's a tricky one. There are four of us and one of her. As your captain, I must weigh up one life against four lives with rapidly sagging buttocks. It's serious, serious stuff. can someone pass me those nasal hair clippers?
13: Just a minute. Clive, how come you've not got it?
14: What?
13: The plague. Look at him. He looks the same as he ever did.
14: That's true, Clive.
13: Spit it out now or I'll blow your brains out.
14: Well, I took the antidote.
13: Antidote?
14: Yes.
13: Why didn't you tell us there was an antidote?
14: Well, you didn't ask. And I wanted to see what happened. And it is fascinating. And it needs to be documented.
13: Where's the antidote? Get me the antidote!
14: It's in the lab. It's back on the ship.
2: Back to the ship, people! Clive, I won't forget this. This is a court-martial offence.
12: Wait. We can't just leave her. There's something you don't know about Karen. She's
13: what?
12: Karen's threat.
13: Spit it out, Jackson. Let's hear it. Are you even man enough to say it?
12: Karen's she's pretty.
2: She is, Jackson, but I'm not sure that's the reason to give her special treatment. If she was ugly, should we leave her? We do not discriminate here. Let's get the hell out of here. This whole trip has been an absolute disaster. And you, Clive, there's only one word for it. You are a lunkhead.
10: A lunkhead?
2: It means fool, lame brain, or idiot.
15: Hello?
2: Oh, my God. There's something out there.
15: Can you let me in?
2: Whatever it is, don't let it in. If it's New Life, I don't want to know. I've had enough of you, New Life.
10: I think it's Karen, sir.
2: Think! No, think. No. I need more than that, Clive. I don't want scientific speculation. I want facts.
15: Please, can I come in?
10: It's Karen, sir.
13: Can we just get out of here?
12: Wait, I'm opening the doors.
13: I need to get some moisturiser.
12: You don't get out of the way. You'll need more than moisturiser.

0: All right, Karen.
1: Dust. All the dust. But something else out there. I saw something. There's something.
2: We've got no time for that now, Karen. We've got to go. Just tell her, Clive.
3: Karen, there's a plague. That's why Stuart's going bald. Why Patterson's got crow's feet.
4: I've not got crow's feet.
3: Why the captain's got a ponytail, and that'll be why you've got...
2: Good Lord, Karen, your belly's swollen up like a beach ball. What have you been eating out there?
4: Oh, for God's sake.
1: I saw something. A light coming through, like a figure. Then? Well, I passed out. Then I woke up. Then I passed out again. I woke up, passed out. Then I woke up.
3: She's passed out.
4: She'll wake up.
3: Sounds like she's found some new life, sir.
2: I don't care. Look, liver spots. And I'm right out of razors. I want to get as far from this planet as possible. I want all the dust everywhere removed. Get the louver out. I never want to see any more dust.
5: Captain Gordon Taylor and his crew return to the ship, wiser, but 8 months older than when they left.
1: A light. I saw a light. There's something.
2: Karen, glad to have you back. How are you feeling?
1: Can I have a tomato juice? And a packet of salt and vinegar crisps and a large pickled onion.
2: I'm not sure...
4: Now!
2: Jackson, could you sort all that out for her?
0: I'll give it a go.
6: This is your chance to redeem yourself, Clive 55. Give us your diagnosis.
3: I'm afraid, sir, she's picked something up.
6: Not another plague?
3: Not exactly a plague. Something more, well... Let's just say it's sexually transmitted.
6: Good Lord, what has she been doing?
0: Sorry, Karen, I couldn't...
7: Want some crisps! And a pickled onion. It's no big deal.
3: What the hell's the matter with her?
0: It must be the shock, sir, of being stranded on...
6: You're just an engineer, Jackson. Let's hear what the doctor has to say.
4: Oh, for God's sake, sir, look at her. She's pregnant.
6: Don't be ridiculous. She can't be pregnant. Go on, doctor.
3: Well, I've done a scan, sir. There is definitely a baby in Karen's belly.
6: But there can't be. We are a tight unit here. We don't do babies. We don't do intimacy of any sort. The rules are very clear on this matter.
4: It appears they have been broken, sir.
6: Well... Who would do such a thing?
4: Well, Karen, for one, must be a suspect.
6: I find this hard to believe.
4: Jackson? What? You know what?
6: Hold on just a minute. Let's think this through.
4: Let's not, sir.
6: She wasn't pregnant when she went down to the planet, but when she came back...
0: You mean maybe she got pregnant on the planet?
6: Shh,
0: Karen. You saw something on the planet, you say?
7: Oh, yes, a light. There was something.
4: She was hallucinating.
0: And a figure. You said there was a figure.
7: Yep, a figure. There was a figure, like a glowing, a beatific glowing figure, rainbow.
4: Please.
7: And it spoke to me. It said, Karen.
0: In a booming voice.
7: Yes, Karen.
4: You said that you passed out.
7: Then I passed out.
0: And when she woke, she was with child. Good Lord.
4: Tell me you're not going to believe that. Please, before one of us dies.
6: Well, it's possible. It's as good as any other explanation.
4: What, like Jackson and Karen had sex?
6: Oh, I find that hard to believe. I trust Karen, and I doubt she would jeopardise her career in the fleet with such trivial urges.
0: True enough.
6: And as for Jackson, yeah, he's incapable of it. I mean, look at him. He couldn't father a child.
0: No, it's true.
6: And there are several hours unaccounted for, during which Karen has no memory, plenty of time to be,
4: rogered by a deity.
7: It wasn't like that, Melissa. It was more of a miracle conception.
6: A miracle conception?
0: A virgin birth.
6: A virgin birth.
0: And one thing's for sure, sir. If she is giving birth to some sort of god, there'll definitely be a fleet commendation in it for
6: you. Yes. You're right. Hang on. The prophecy. Of course.
7: What prophecy?
6: The prophecy of Steve. Could it be all those years ago? Is this it?
4: Are you going to tell us what you're talking about?
6: No. No, I'm not. Not yet. But soon. All I will say is what is about to happen, people, is beyond our simple comprehension. There are no words to describe... Well, in fact, at times like this, a good captain would have a perfect word, a rousing word, to sum up what's going on here. Right now, Karen is going to need a lot of support through this difficult time, and I suggest we all repair to my quarters for a little bonding musical therapy. Everyone, bring your instruments. Except for Karen.
7: Oh.
6: You sit this one out. Lie on the floor. Loll about and do some breathing.
8: Okay, everyone, soft and gentle. 1, 2, 3. Good food. Keep it nice and light. It's fluffy pieces. Remember, the baby can hear everything.
5: And so, another hard day on the spaceship draws to a close.
8: Are you breathing with the music, Karen?
7: Yes, sir.
5: The challenges in space are infinite. What happens next, nobody knows. In The Spaceship, Captain Gordon Taylor is played by James Fleet. Stuart Jackson by Paul Barnhill. Karen Trex by Rosie Cavaliero. Melissa Patterson by Emily Joyce. And Clive 55 by Neil Warhurst. The narrator is Nicholas Bolton. The Spaceship is written by Paul Barnhill and Neil Warhurst and is directed by Sally Evans.
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0: The American Broadcasting Company presents Quiet, Please, which is written and directed by Willis Cooper, and which features Ernest Chappell. Quiet, Please for today is called Calling All Souls. I tell you what happened last Halloween, or All Souls, or All Hallows, or whatever you call it in your part of the country. I bet you can't guess where I was. Well, I was a couple of places. But where I started, I was sitting in a tight little room in a great big house. You ever been west? Well, you know when you cross the Mississippi River on the Santa Fe from Illinois to Iowa, about 4 or 5 hours out of Chicago, Fort Madison, Iowa? Ever notice that great big place right alongside the riverbank to your right? The big high walls and the towers and the big gates. That's right, the Iowa State Prison. That's where I was last Halloween. In a little cell. Oh, very comfortable. All by myself. Waiting. And not much more time to wait. Sure. The death cell. I was just sitting there playing solitaire on the edge of my bed, trying not to think of what was coming up and thinking of nothing else but that. I was pretending I'd paid the house $52 for the deck, and the house would pay off $5 for every card I got in the top row. I was $32 to the good this particular hand. I didn't hear anybody come up. I didn't hear anybody except the guard walking around till this voice spoke to me.
1: Red 9 on the 10 o'clock, Lewis.
0: Oh. Hello, Delbert. Yeah, that's right. Coming in?
1: Yeah. How are you?
0: I'm all right, so far. How are you?
1: All right.
0: Sit down.
1: Yeah.
0: No soap, huh? Turn us down.
1: That's right.
0: What did he say?
1: Oh, a lot of things.
0: What?
1: What's the difference? He said no.
0: It's tough, Delbert, when I didn't do it.
1: It's tough on me, too, Lewis.
0: Yes, but they're not going to hang you.
1: I begged him to give you a 2-week stay, at least, but he said his conscience wouldn't let him.
0: Conscience, huh?
1: He said if he felt I could turn up anything at all in 2 weeks, he'd be tempted to give you the benefit of the doubt. You've had 3 stays now.
0: Could you turn up anything?
1: Lewis.
0: Yeah. Yeah, I know.
1: I've done everything I could.
0: I know. But I didn't do it, Delbert.
1: I know you didn't. But proving it.
0: You want to play cards? I guess I don't want to play either. Well,
1: I've done my very best, Lewis. My very level best.
0: I know, I know. It's pretty tough on me, though. Ain't it?
1: Certainly is.
0: No hope at all?
1: No hope at all. No witnesses? Plenty of motive? Your fingerprints all over everything?
0: I remember. Only I didn't do it.
1: Who did you? Got any idea, Lewis?
0: No idea at all.
1: I thought maybe.
0: I just opened the door after I'd knocked a dozen times. I just opened the door, and they were on the floor, I told you.
1: I know.
0: And I was so shocked. You know, I couldn't help it. I tried to. That's how I got the fingerprints all over.
1: You told me.
0: I admit I didn't like Harris. I didn't go for Etta very much either. But I didn't kill him, Delbert.
1: You told me.
0: I just went out there to ask him to let me have however much he could of that $2,000 he owed me for the pigs.
1: You should have made all those statements about how you were going to get the money or else.
0: I know it. He shouldn't have gone through his desk looking for the money either.
1: I don't know why the dickens you did that.
0: Well, I don't know either, but I was shocked. I just thought this was a good way to get the money if I could find it. Nobody would know, I figured. I knew if I didn't get it then, I'd never get it. They were lying there on the floor?
1: Lewis, listen, it was pretty hard to convince a jury you didn't do it with them lying on the floor and you going through the desk and blood spots on your suit and everything.
0: I know it, Delbert. I'm crazy to do it. But I didn't murder him.
1: I know that, I told you.
0: Delbert. Are they sure enough going to hang me?
1: Unless...
0: Unless what?
1: They discover new evidence.
0: Where are they going to discover that?
1: They'll have to do it awful fast.
0: Where are they going to discover it?
1: You tell me.
0: There isn't any more evidence. Whoever really did it covered his tracks too good.
1: I'll say he did. Oh, you smooched it up fooling around.
0: Oh, my gosh, Delbert, I was just trying to see if I could help.
1: And seeing if you could find the money, Harris, okay?
0: Well, I know it was foolish, but...
1: Honestly, Lewis, now, you wouldn't expect anybody in his right mind to believe your story,
0: but it's true, I tell you.
1: I know it's true, but I couldn't make the jury believe it, or the governor.
0: How do you know it's true?
1: What?
0: How do you know it's true?
1: Why, I just know it, Lewis. I've seen murderers before, you know.
0: You don't think I'm a murderer?
1: Of course not.
0: Delbert, don't you really think there's a chance of uncovering some new evidence? Really?
1: I think the only people who saw the murder, the only people who know who did it, are Harris and Etta themselves.
0: But they're dead.
1: That's right, they're dead, Lewis. Look, what I stopped in for, you want me to ask Father McIntyre to come round and see you now?
0: Thirteen steps up with your hands fastened behind you. 13 steps. Stop and turn around. The man says, stand here. Look down the 13 steps at the reporters, the doctor with a stethoscope hanging around his neck. Feel a man tying your feet together. Feel a floor give a little underfoot. See how the man stays away from the little trapdoor, reaching out to make the rope tight around your ankles. Listen. Father McIntyre's voice in your ear. A little rustling behind you and the black hood over your head and you can't see anymore. But you can feel the rope as it brushes against your neck, a little hairy and creepy crawly on your skin. The weight of the knot, 9 turns on your shoulder. The floor gives a little underfoot. No. I can't. I thought I didn't do it. I tell you, I didn't do it. All I could think of was what my lawyer said, what Delbert said before he got up and opened the door and went away.
1: The only people who saw the murder, the only people who know who did it, are Harris and Etta themselves.
0: And Harris and Etta knew I didn't do it. Maybe they didn't know who it was that did it, but they did know that I didn't do it. Maybe they didn't. And maybe they did. Maybe they did know. Maybe they could tell me. Maybe they could discover some new evidence, the way Delbert put it. Maybe they could tell me where to go, who to look for, what I'd find. I could tell it all to Delbert. He could go tell the governor I'd get a stay. Maybe the evidence would be good enough so they'd let me go. Maybe they wouldn't hang. But Harris is dead. And Etta's dead. I saw them dead on the floor of their house when I went. And they accused me of murdering them. They found me guilty. I'm in the death cell, waiting. Harris, Etta, don't let me die. Don't let them. Etta, Harris, have mercy on my soul. And when I heard the bell tolling somewhere in the distance, I remembered. I remembered what night this was. This was All Souls' Night. This was the night when the souls of the weary dead walked the earth again. I remembered when graveyards yawn and tombs give up their dead. And the sound of the bell rolling away in the darkness of early evening. Calling all souls. Calling all souls. And I wondered, if my soul had to leave my body when I walked up the 13 steps and after, if my soul had to leave my body then, why could it not leave my living body for a while and go seeking after the others that stepped from the tomb this night? The souls of the weary dead, the souls of the unhappy dead, the murdered, the kindly souls that knew. Then I sat down again quietly. The fit of deadly terror was gone for a moment. I was exhausted and weak. I closed my eyes and the sound of a distant bell faded out as I thought. Why can't it be possible, I thought? All these things are not mere superstition. There's some foundation in every belief, I thought. I can't die. I'm innocent, I thought. And only those two know the truth. Calling all souls. I repeated again to myself. Calling all souls. And I stood up. I stood up in that brightly lighted, sorrowful place. And as I rose, I turned to look behind me. And there, on the bed, still in an attitude of despair, sat my body. And in a flash of darkness, the place faded away. The stone walls and the iron bars and the bare, narrow bed. The man in prison uniform seated motionless on its edge. And I stood alone. In the darkness of a place I knew. Tall marble shafts gleaming faintly in the starlight. Curving gravel roadways hedge-bordered. The scent of moldering flowers in the darkness. The dry rustle of a weather-beaten flag at the head of a low mound beside me. And loneliness. All aloneness pressing inward upon me like a living thing. The eve of all souls. And suddenly, quietly in the cold shadows, little whispers of innumerable voices. The voices of the wandering souls that hastened past me seeking their dusty desires across the face of the world they once all knew. And then a voice speaking to me in the dark. Speaking my name in the darkness. Calling me.
2: Lewis.
0: And another voice.
1: Lewis.
0: And I knew I had won, for these were the voices of the two they said I murdered.
2: Why, of course you didn't, Lewis.
1: Of course you didn't.
0: And a little child, a little boy, ran up in the darkness and took my hand and laughed to hear my name.
2: You remember little Tommy, our little boy that died when he was six?
0: And I remembered. And in the darkness, I saw many another I'd all but forgotten. Charlie Cullum, that was killed at Romaine in the Argonne 30 years ago. Albert Newhouse, my Boy Scout comrade that drowned so many years ago. Grace Williams, who died at her husband's hand. Crowds and crowds of the ones who had gone before, spending this, their brief holiday on their well-loved earth. And I, the only living soul among them, spending my brief moment with them to seek my life from them. On All Souls' Eve a year ago. I said, help me. And Etta answered me.
2: What is there we can do now, Lewis?
0: You know I didn't kill you, Etta.
2: Of course.
1: Of course.
0: They're going to hang me for it.
1: You didn't do it.
0: But how can I prove it? Delbert said if we could find new evidence.
1: There's plenty of evidence, Lewis, to be found.
0: Where? How?
2: Why, let me see. He found the money.
1: That's why you couldn't find it, Lewis.
0: But if he found the money, it must be gone by now.
1: No, he has some of it left.
0: But what good does that do?
3: Why, there's a list of the numbers of the bills somewhere.
0: They looked for it. They couldn't find it.
2: Have them look in the bedroom, Lewis, behind the third drawer in my chest of drawers. I know where it is. It fell down there.
0: Oh, that's wonderful. But what good will it do now? Unless we know... Unless you tell me...
3: There's plenty of evidence, Lewis, if you'll just look for it. He ripped his coat on the catch of the living room door. There's threads there that could be identified.
0: You know who did it? You know who did it?
3: Yes, we know.
2: Yes, we know.
0: Then tell me. Tell me, and I'll see... Delbert will see that he confesses. Look, I tell you, they're going to hang me for it. Do you hear? Tell me. Oh. And you still hate me. And you haven't learned mercy since you... You're going to let me die because you hated me while you were alive.
2: Lewis.
0: You're going to carry it beyond the grave. You're going to keep it to yourself and let me hang.
3: You hated us, Lewis.
0: Yes, I hated you and I hate you now. Ghost or no ghost, soul or no soul, I... No. No, Harris, have pity on me. It's all over now. There's no use hating me. Don't you hate the man that killed you? Don't you?
3: No, Lewis, no.
2: We don't hate him.
0: But you hate me. You're going to let me die. You know I'm innocent. You're going to let me die just because we didn't like each other on Earth.
3: Lewis, listen to us. There's no such thing as hate anymore with us.
0: Then why don't you give me a chance to live?
3: Go back, Lewis. Go back to your body.
2: Go back.
0: Go back. To die.
2: Dying isn't so bad, Lewis. You don't see any unhappiness among all these souls, do you?
0: I don't want to die.
3: You'd rather save your life for a while at the expense of somebody else's life?
0: But I'm not guilty. And he is.
3: Go back, Lewis.
2: Go back.
0: I won't go back till you tell me who killed you.
3: Listen to me, Lewis. You're tampering with things that you have no right to know. Your soul has left your body before its time. You have come upon secrets that no living man should know. Your body is waiting for you. Go back to it while there's time.
0: While there's time.
2: It is only this one night that souls may walk the earth.
3: And when morning comes...
0: Well?
3: When morning comes, if you are still here... Lewis, I can make you no promises.
2: Go back, Lewis.
0: Tell me the man's name.
3: No, Lewis. No, it's none of your affair.
0: None of my affair? Don't you understand what I said to you? They're going to hang me. None of my affair. Listen.
3: There was no need for you to send your soul out seeking us, Lewis.
0: I don't get that.
2: We have been waiting for this night, Lewis.
0: Well?
2: Tell him, Harris.
3: He will have to come with us now.
2: Yes, that is the law.
3: You should not have come here. Lewis, there is still time, but only a little time. If you go back now...
0: I won't go back. I won't go back until you tell me.
2: You have no right here, you know, Lewis.
0: But I'm here.
3: And now it is too late.
2: Yes.
3: You will have to come with us.
0: Where are you going?
2: Tell him, Harris.
3: We are going to visit the man who murdered us.
0: You what?
3: I told you there was no need for you to come here, Lewis. We have a way of taking care of this man.
0: I don't know what you mean.
2: Haven't you ever heard of haunting, Lewis?
3: Come with us now, Lewis.
0: No.
2: You must come.
0: You're really going to haunt him? And make him confess?
3: We are going to appear to him, Lewis.
2: What he will do, we cannot say.
3: But when he sees us...
0: Well, then I'm going back to the prison.
3: No.
2: No.
0: I'll go back and I'll call the warden. I'll get Delbert. Tell him that there'll be a confession. Delbert will get me a stay of execution. Then when he confesses, I'll be... Who is it, Harris?
3: Come with us and you will see.
0: No, I'm going back to the prison. I told you, get things all set up.
3: No, you changed your mind too late, Lewis.
0: Too late? Why?
3: No, Lewis. You have meddled too much. You have gone too far. The souls of the living have no place here. But you have come.
2: We told you to go back while there was time, Lewis.
0: Yes, but...
3: Now you must come with us.
0: No. No. I want to go back.
3: Come, Lewis.

0: up over the face of the sleeping starlit world with the tiny lights of the living far below us. The broad, peaceful farmlands, the sleeping cities, the broad breast of the great river far below us. The universe throbbing with strange, compelling song. And above us, around us, the sense of a million souls. A million, a myriad, a countless multitude returning joyously to their single night upon the earth they loved. And I looked up in the clearness of the haunted night. And above me, the endless pathway of the Milky Way glowed with a strange splendor. And Etta plucked my sleeve.
1: The pathway of the souls, Louis. The way we all return.
0: And I saw the features of the ones I had loved. Of strangers. Of men and women and little children. Of boys in ragged uniforms. Of bearded ancients and smiling babes in their mother's arms. And on their faces in a sparkling night, an expression of awful eagerness. Of long-awaited realization that this night they would once again rest upon the mortal earth. And I... Even I, the only living soul amongst all the multitude of the dead, even I felt an overpowering desire to set my feet again this moment upon the reality of Earth. And I closed my eyes for a moment. And when I opened them, we three were in a room. And on a bed there was a sleeping man.
2: This is the man.
3: This is the man.
0: Who is he?
2: Go and look.
0: No.
3: Go and look.
0: I don't want to...
2: Go and look, Louis.
3: You must go and look, Louis.
0: He lay there, sleeping as innocently as any child. The covers were drawn up about his face as if he were shutting out some childish fancy of boogeymen in the dark. But I knew him for a wicked, guilty man. A man who held my own life in jeopardy.
2: Look at him, Louis.
3: Look at him, Louis.
0: And I lifted up the comforter that hid his face and bent down to look at him. Delbert. Delbert. My friend. The man who had defended me in the courtroom and lost. The man who had gone to the governor. Or had he gone to plead for my life? Delbert, the man who told me, of course I know you didn't do it. Of course he knew. He alone of mortal men knew the murderer. For the defender of the accused man was the murderer himself.
2: Wake him, Louis.
0: No.
3: Wake him.
0: Delbert. Delbert. Delbert, wake up.
4: Louis! Louis, what are you doing here?
2: He came with us, Delbert.
4: Harris!
3: Harris and Etta, Delbert.
4: No! Now go away! You're ghosts!
2: We are human souls, Delbert. Come to hear your testimony.
4: No! Now I won't tell you anything!
0: You murdered them, didn't you, Delbert?
4: No!
2: You murdered us, Delbert.
4: No!
3: Confess.
4: Delbert. I didn't do it!
0: You did do it!
4: You, Louis! You can't be here!
0: Confess!
4: Well, I...
3: Confess.
2: Louis must hear you, Delbert.
4: Louis! Louis, I did do it! I killed them, Louis! I murdered them! I knew I could throw the blame on you! I knew I could get you convicted and I could save myself! I hated them too, Louis! Oh, Louis! Louis, forgive me! Louis, forgive me.
0: They forgive you, Delbert. Ask Harris and Etta to forgive you.
4: Harris. Etta.
2: We have already forgiven you, Delbert. But you have done a great wrong to Louis.
3: You will be punished, Delbert.
4: I'll confess. I'll fall to prison.
0: I'm going back to my body now in the prison.
4: Louis.
0: Thank you.
4: Forgive me.
0: Thank you, Harris. Etta.
4: Louis.
0: I'm going back. Oh, Harris. You...
2: Wait, Louis.
0: What?
4: Louis!
0: Be quiet, murderer. What, Harris?
2: You can't go back, Louis.
0: I can't go back? Why, what have I... What...
3: You must stay, Bruce.
5: Stay? Stay? Why must I stay? My body's back there in the prison waiting for me. I've got to go back and live.
2: No, Louis.
5: Why? Tell me why. Everything's all... What's the matter?
3: You tell him, Delbert.
4: Louis.
5: Well?
4: Louis. They hanged you half an hour ago.

0: title of today's Quiet Please story is Calling All Souls. It was written and directed by Willis Cooper, and the man who spoke to you was Ernest Chappell. And Kermit Murdoch played Delbert. Harris and Etta were respectively Ralph Schulman and Mary Patton. Mr. Cooper and I are very grateful for the superb efforts of Albert Berman, who was always responsible for our Quiet Please music. Now, for a word about next week, here is our writer-director, Willis Cooper.
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Gibson of the International Secret Police.

0: The smuggling activities of that genius of evil, the Octopus, have brought Speed Gibson, his uncle, Clint Barlow, and Barney Dunlap, all members of the International Secret Police, to Hong Kong, China, to end the criminal's career once and for all. The boys have been invited to dine with Dr. Kingsley on their first evening in Hong Kong. Clint has planned to ask the doctor what he knows of the neighborhood indicated on the map that Marcia Winfield's brother sent her. Another member of the party rouses his suspicion, however. Mr. Wu, a high-caste Chinese who in reality is a member of the Octopus Band. Clint's uncanny intuition holds him silent before the man, and then, while they are all looking at a Chinese gong, a knife flies through the window and Clint, wounded, falls to the floor. We find Speed, Barney, and Mr. Wu anxiously watching as Dr. Kingsley finishes bandaging Clint.
1: There you are, Barlow. How does that feel?
2: Well, as well as any knife wound can feel after a good doctor has taken care of it, Dr. Kingsley.
1: You were lucky. That knife was aimed for your heart.
2: And would have found it if you hadn't shoved me aside.
3: Sure would, Clint. It cuts in the arm just about at your heart level.
2: And I can thank you for saving my life, Doctor.
4: An eye for an eye, a tooth for a tooth, a life for a life. Master Gibson saved the life of the doctor's small daughter. The doctor saved the life of Mr. Barlow. In the eyes of the Chinese, the debt is paid.
1: I'd give anything to know who did that. My servants are searching the ground.
5: Don't think it'll do much good, Doc. That knife-throwing axe smacks of the Octopus, and you never find anybody who'd done anything when the smoke's cleared away.
3: You were near that window when it happened, Barney. Didn't you see anything?
5: Wouldn't I have yipped if I had? I was admiring the window itself, not looking through it.
4: Ah, yes, the Chinese moon window, large and round, so as to let as much of the moonlight in as possible. A charming legend is written about the moon window.
2: If you'll pardon me, Mr. Wu, I'm more interested in the legend about this dragon knife than in that of the moon window right now.
4: Oh, quite so. The dragon knife was once only the property of royalty. The old empress, Tsu Tsi, born Lan Kui, had several. Her favorite was made of pure gold, studded with pink jade and diamonds.
2: Well, the Boxer Rebellion did away with the old empress and her autocracy.
4: Yes. But the dragon knives live on. They are only used on those of high standing.
5: Oh, you take it as a compliment to be punctured with one of those sabers, huh?
4: In a way, yes. It is an honorable death.
3: Well, I don't see anything honorable about a knife being thrown from the dark. I think the Octopus and his gang are nothing but a bunch of cowards.
1: You're right, Speed, and if that knife had been poisoned, as they so often are, that scratch on the arm would have been the end of your uncle.
3: It was almost the end of Miss Marcia. She just about fainted when she saw Clint go down.
5: Yeah, it's too bad she and Jean had to see that. You did the right thing in sending them to Jean's room while you bandaged Clint up, Doc.
1: It's a bad business. I spoke to Miss Winfield about staying on as Jean's governess, but she said that she had business to attend to elsewhere. I don't like to see her going about China alone, not with this Octopus organization at work.
2: Yes, it would be better if she stayed here with Jean for the time being.
4: And what are you going to do, Mr. Barlow?
2: Do?
4: In regard to this Octopus?
2: Mr. Wu, I haven't the slightest idea.
4: I believe the hour is growing late. I had best be going. May I drive you and your friends to your hotel, Mr. Barlow?
2: No, thank you. I've already arranged with the rickshaw boy to pick us up here, Mr. Wu.
4: Very well. I shall look forward to our meeting again very soon.
1: Well, I'll see you to the door, Mr. Wu.
4: Thank you so much,
5: Dr. Langford. What do you think, Clint?
2: I know the Octopus isn't wasting any time in trying to get me out of the way.
3: Are you going to cable the chief?
2: No. Not until we talk to our tea merchant tomorrow morning.
5: By the way, why did you tell Wu we had a rickshaw boy calling for us? That's not true, because we didn't know when we'd leave.
2: I told Mr. Wu that because, first, I didn't want him to know at what hotel we were staying. Second, I wanted some time alone with the doctor. And third, we're not going to the hotel tonight. We're going to stay right here.
5: Here? That don't make sense.
2: Yeah, more sense than you can get through your thick head, old pal. I've got a hunch that whoever threw that dragon knife is waiting somewhere along the Lang Su Road with some other assassins.
5: Suffering Wang Doodles.
3: Gee whiz.
2: Exactly. And now, as soon as the doctor returns, I'm going to show him our map and see if he recognizes any of the streets marked. The Octopus isn't wasting any time. Neither will we.

0: Kuan Wu?
1: Yes, Master.
0: What is your report?
1: I have just come from the home of Dr. Kingsley. The dragon knife failed.
0: Ah, must I do such work myself? Can I not trust my operators anymore? Has this Clint Barlow cast a spell upon them?
1: It was purely fate, Master. Had the doctor not seen the knife and pushed Barlow aside under the floor, your plan would have succeeded.
0: The doctor? What of the knife thrower?

0: I asked Marlow if I might drive them to the hotel, but he refused, saying that their car boy was calling later. They will not get past our men.
1: And the Winfield girl?
0: The doctor wanted her to stay on at his home as governess for the child, but she has refused. She said she had business elsewhere.
1: I will not tolerate her interference. I know what men will do, but women, never. She must be removed.
0: Yes, master.
1: But I shall attend to her later. Just now, since you have brought me so much information, Kuan Wu, I shall retaliate. The octopus should tell you some things you do not appear to know.
0: I listen, master.
1: I have information that Clint Barlow, Speed Gibson, and Barney Dunlap are not staying at Fowler House as you thought.
0: No, but they led me to think that they would.
1: May I remind you, Wu, that you are not dealing with ordinary detectives. The International Secret Police do not take kindly to suggestions from strangers.
0: I begin to understand.
1: They are staying at the Golden Lotus.
0: The Golden Lotus?
1: I have sent operators to the hotel to await their coming. But this does not satisfy me. I know Clint Barlow too well to think that he is missing anything that is going on.
0: What do you mean, master?
1: As you know, that shipment of slaves from Hong Chau is coming down the Siang River tomorrow night. I want nothing to interfere with their transfer to the freighter here at Hong Kong.
0: Nothing will, master. They are coming on a flower boat. No one will dream, seeing dancing girls and blossoms above, that slaves are below the deck.
1: Perhaps. But I will make sure that no one will dream anything. Not only will my men go to the Golden Lotus tonight, but await the coming of the secret police. But I am sending some to Dr. Kingsley's home, just in case Barlow decides to spend the night there.
2: Gee, I've looked so long at that map that I don't know if it's a map of Hong Kong or New York.
3: Well, I think we've done about all we can on it, Mr. Barlow. The street names that I've listed for you are mostly guesswork, but then, of course, sometimes a guess turns out to be right.
4: Yes, I appreciate your help, Doctor, and I must ask you to keep silent about what we've just discussed.
3: Well, of course. How's your arm?
4: Oh, it aches a bit, but that's only natural.
5: It won't keep you awake, will it, Clint?
4: I should say not. We've had a big day today. Nothing short of the house falling down could wake me up.
2: Don't say that too loud. You might give the octopus ideas.
3: Well, I believe you're as safe here as you would be any place. The octopus couldn't possibly know that you've decided to spend the night here.
4: Yeah, we're very grateful to you for allowing us to stay, Doctor.
3: Well, on the other hand, it is I who am grateful. Your presence guarantees the safety of my daughter and Miss Winfield.
2: Oh, well, let's put that map away and get some shut-eye, huh? I'm out on my feet.
5: Me too. You want this map of the city, too, Barney?
2: Yeah, if I can have it, Doc.
3: By all means. I'll show you to your rooms now.
4: Oh, thank you. Oh, by the way, Doctor, have you any sort of protection around this house? Burglar alarms or something similar?
3: No, I haven't, Barlow. I never felt any need for them. Just me and the servants here.
4: Yeah, but now your daughter's here, too.
2: Yeah, Doc, so long as this octopus guy's around, I wouldn't take any chances.
3: Good heavens, do you think...
4: Doctor, you're an important man in Hong Kong. You may actually see and speak with the octopus every day. You may be in his way, since you're honest. Has he ever sought to contact you?
3: No.
4: But he may be watching your every move. His eyes are those of his spies. If he should ever want you to shut your eyes to something crooked, or want you to do something for him, he may force you to bow to his will through your daughter.
3: Well, he wouldn't dare. I'm in the diplomatic service. I have full protection from the government, and the added protection of being an American citizen.
4: The octopus recognizes no boundaries, Dr. Kingsley. The world is his chessboard, and those who stand in his way are pawns and kings to be moved as he wishes.
2: Yeah, but his game is a lot rougher than chess. Hey, where are you going, Speed?
6: Just over here to the moon window, Barney. I want to take another look at it.
2: Oh, look at it tomorrow, kid. Let's go to bed now. If I stay up much longer, I'll fall asleep right here.
6: Okay, just a second.
3: Your arm isn't bothering you any, Clint, is it?
4: Oh, no. Feels great, Doctor.
2: Clint and me look like we're fresh out of the hospital. Him with his arm bandaged and me with a black eye. If I hadn't had my credential papers in order, they never would have let me land at any of the ports. Said I looked like a desperate character.
5: Barney.
4: What is it, Speed?
5: There's someone prowling around in the garden. I could just make out three guys, and I think there are more.
2: Someone in the garden? Would they be your servants, Doc?
3: Why, no. They were in the garden searching for Clint's assailant. But they came in some time ago.
4: You didn't let on you'd seen anything, did you, Speed?
5: No. I pretended to be looking at the window itself. And not out in the garden.
4: Good boy. Now, Doctor, let us act as we normally would under the circumstances. Keep on laughing and talking. Switch off the lights as if you were about to show us to...

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0: This is Arch Obler bringing you another in our series of stories of the unusual. And once again, we caution you, these lights-out stories are definitely not for the timid soul. So we tell you calmly and very sincerely, if you frighten easily, turn off your radio now.
1: And now, come to the bank.
2: Please, would you come to the bank with me? Please. I'll ask so many people, but they won't listen to me. You, will you come to the bank with me? No, don't turn your head. Please don't go away. Listen, if I tell you very carefully why I want you to come to the bank with me, you will come, won't you? He's locked up in there. He can't get any air. No, don't get excited. I didn't say he was locked up in the vault. All he's got in their vault is money. I don't care about money. All I care about is him. I didn't mean to tell you. All right, I did. You've got to come to the bank with me and help me. It's Fred Roth. He's in the bank and he can't get out. What are you laughing about? That's not so funny. I said he was in the bank and he can't get out. He's been in there for, I think it's 3 weeks. Blast you, stop laughing. Please listen to me. I'll tell you all about it from the start. I'm a school teacher. At the Madison High School, I teach physics. It's a rational science. Cause and effect. Cause and effect. Mr. Roth teaches in the same school. Psychology. The way of the human mind. But that's not an exact science, is it? The human mind is not exact at all. And that started it. That's what started it. Mr. Roth said to me...
3: Well, speaking quite frankly and candidly, Miss Moss, I don't think very much of your exact sciences.
4: Two and two always add up to four, Mr. Roth.
3: Not where the human mind is concerned.
4: I don't understand.
3: Well, it is my profound conviction that the potentialities of the human mind and body have never been realized by any human creature.
4: But there have been great men. Plato, Lincoln, so many scientists.
3: Yes, but only fractional greatness, using perhaps one-tenth of the power latent within themselves. It's all a matter of concentration. Thomas Edison used perhaps one iota more concentration than the average man and became one of the great inventors of all times. I tell you, Miss Moss, if men would concentrate their minds to the limit, the universe would be theirs.
4: That's a very innocent start, isn't it? Just a teacher talking about the human mind. I thought nothing of it. Mr. Roth was such an intense young man. I liked his intensity.
3: Just think what could happen if a man could bring his mind to the proper point of concentration. He could move objects with his mind. Yes, why not? Think that a table should move, and it would move.
4: Oh, Mr. Roth.
3: No. Think that he wanted to be a certain place, and it would be there. Men conceived this civilization just by a thought, and here it is. All is power of thought over matter. A man thinks a book before the book exists. He thinks a house, and only then the house can be. All is power of mind over matter.
4: I liked to watch his eyes while he talked. They were so bright and burning. And his mouth, as he talked, the way it twisted. I couldn't help liking Mr. Roth, could I? We had dinner together once.
5: Will you have coffee with your dinner or later?
3: No. What did you say?
4: The waiter wanted to know if you wanted coffee with your dinner.
3: Oh, no coffee.
5: No, we miss you.
4: Very nice of you to have dinner with me, Mr. Roth.
3: Well, on the contrary, I'm grateful to you. You're a very good listener.
4: Thank you.
3: I've done a great deal of work in the week since I last talked to you.
4: Have you? Please tell me.
3: Well, it isn't exactly work. It's more of a decision.
4: Yes?
3: Yes, I've come to the decision to stop theorizing. Yes, I've decided to put what I believe into practice.
4: I don't know what you mean.
3: No, it's quite simple. The powers of concentration. I decided to put into practice...
5: The fruit juice is for the lady.
3: Well, yes, for the lady. Concentration, Miss Moss. I've decided to put into practice my theory of concentration. I don't want to anticipate, but I expect wonderful results, Miss Moss. I might even say unbelievable results.
4: Unbelievable results. Oh, must I tell you more? Please, come with me to the bank. All right, I'll tell you the rest. The day after he talked to me in the restaurant, Mr. Roth didn't come to school. I know that because at lunchtime he wasn't in his usual place in the cafeteria. And when I asked, they told me that he suddenly had taken leave of absence and that an extra teacher was taking over his classes. I was very disappointed. A week went by, 2 weeks. I decided to go see him. I took a few days off from my work. I found out his home number. Friday morning, I bought a new dress, very becoming one. Then I went to visit Mr. Roth. I was certain he wouldn't be angry with me. It's perfectly proper that I call on him as a friend.
6: Yes, yes, Mr. Roth is at home. He held for the 2 back rooms. He has not been out of there for a week. Won't even let me go in to clean up. Go right ahead. Head to the staircase and to the right.
7: Mr. Roth, are you in there? It's Miss Moore. Could I speak to you for a moment?
4: Standing there knocking, I suddenly realized that the door was ajar. Was he? But he didn't answer, and yet the landlord had said he was at home. I pushed the door open farther and glanced through the opening.
7: Mr. Roth! Mr. Roth! Dead! Oh, no,
8: I'm alive.
7: Oh, I thought... Oh, Mr. Roth, your face, the way you look, what...
8: No. Water. Glass.
7: Yes, yes. Sir, well, you are sick.
8: I'm not sick. Water.
7: Yeah, here, drink it. I'll hold it. Doctor, I'll call a doctor.
8: No, wait.
7: But you're ill.
8: Listen to me.
7: Yes, yes.
8: I'm not sick.
7: Well, then what?
8: I told you.
7: Well, I don't know.
8: I've been sitting here for a week.
7: Sitting? For a week?
8: Concentration. Practicing concentration. Concentration. The experiment was most successful. Yeah, most successful. I've proven that I can do what some of the Orientals profess to do. Slow down through concerted willpower the essential life processes. A week without food and water. Is that not a triumph, Miss Moss?
7: Well, I don't know. Mr. Roth, why do you do these things?
8: I'm trying to explain it to you simply. The human thoughts are like the rays of the sun, spreading in all directions. By the use of a lens, the rays of the sun can be focused on one point. And instead of warmth, there is a focal point of intense light that can burn its way through all obstacles. And so it is with human thoughts. If, through concentration, a man could focus them on one point, he would be a god among men. I tell you, Miss Moss, that I am confident that I, through training, can become that one man in a million. Even as muscles can be trained, so I am training my mind. And the day when my training is complete, I will be able to do anything I desire. You hear me? Anything. Anything. Anything.
4: When he said that, thin and weak and tired as he was, his eyes looked at me. I was afraid. For him. I made up my mind right then. The first thing was to get him out of that room. He ate, rested, and then went out with me.
8: I don't see why I let you talk me into this, Miss Moss. I have so much work to do.
9: The walk will do you good.
8: But where are we going?
9: Well, first I want you to come to the bank with me.
8: Beg your pardon?
9: Well, you see, I've been thinking of taking a little vacation, and I need some money. Going to withdraw some.
8: Oh, I see.
9: I too want to get off some place where I can concentrate.
8: Well, yes, most important.
9: Yes. Have you thought about going out to the country?
8: These buildings, Miss Moss. Look at them. Steel and concrete. So firm and so solid. So enduring. You know something, Miss Moss?
9: Walking so fast.
8: Once upon a time, they were only an idea in man's mind. Perhaps even now they have no solidity, but are just ideas hanging in air.
3: through which a man with single-mindedness of purpose could walk as easily as if he were walking through air. Do you understand me, Miss Moss?
9: Well, I'm not sure. The country would be a wonderful place to work. Now, wouldn't it, Mr. Ross?
2: We went into the bank. He kept talking about the powers of concentration. I hardly listened to him. All I could think about was that somehow I had to get him into a new environment. The foyer of the building where the bank was, we went in. People, elevators. Suddenly, Mr. Roth stopped. He stared at the wall. I said,
9: Mr. Roth! Mr. Roth, what are you looking at?
10: This is the time.
9: Time for what?
10: I told you. When my subconscious reached the proper point of incubation, I would know that my powers had reached the point where I could do anything.
9: Mr. Roth,
10: anything,
9: please,
10: I can.
9: Let go.
10: Well, this is the time. Now, I must make use of that power now.
9: No, please. What are you going to do?
10: That marble wall. Straight ahead. I say I can walk through it.
9: No, please, stop joking.
10: I will walk through.
9: No. Mr. Roth, come back. Don't. Ah! Mr. Roth.
10: What?
9: The wall. Down.
10: Ah! Oh, what?
9: Mr. Roth, he walked through the wall. You hear me? He walked through the wall.
2: Smug and self-certain, don't you? It couldn't have happened. But listen, you pinhead mind, I tell you it did. I saw it with my own eyes. Mr. Roth walked right toward that marble wall and he went into it and then he was gone. Do you hear me? Gone. But I mustn't call you names and make you angry, must I? Because you must come to the bank with me. Yes, I'll tell you more of just what happened on that day.
11: Now, look, lady, take it easy.
9: Get out of my way. The wall, he walked through that wall. I tell you, he walked through that wall.
11: Say, please.
9: He said he'd do it. He did do it. He walked through that wall. I tell you, he walked through that wall. Let go of me. Don't hold me. Stop. I tell you, get to him. Mr. Roth. I tell you, get to him. Mr. Roth.
11: This lady, all at once, she screamed, and now she...
9: Don't let go of me. Mr. Roth, he contemplated his mind. He said he'd walked through that wall, and he did.
11: What?
9: Yes,
11: he did.
9: Don't let go of me. That wall, Mr. Roth, went through that wall. I've got to go.
11: We'll get you out of your mind.
9: Stop making that noise.
11: That wall is solid. Solid concrete faced with marble. You'd better go home and stop disturbing the peace. Show her to the door, lady.
2: So they put me out. I stood in the street. I didn't know what to do. And then I knew. I would wait there until Mr. Roth came back. And he would come back. He'd gone through the wall and he must have come out on the other side. And now he would walk around the building and come back and meet them there. So I waited.
11: Good night, George. See you in the morning.
2: I waited a long time.
11: Are you waiting for something, lady? The bank's closed, you know. I've seen you standing here ever since I got on my beat, so I thought I'd talk to you.
2: A long time. It began to rain. I stood there in the rain. Mr. Roth. And what a terrible thought. What is he? I went to the door of the bank building. It was locked.
9: Let me in. Please, let me in. Listen to me.
11: You can't
9: let me in, Mr. Roth. I've got to get to Mr. Roth.
11: Hey, lady. What? Don't you know the
9: bank's been
11: closed for hours?
9: I've got to get in. I've got to. I've got to get in.
11: Now, take it easy, you. Hey, aren't you the one that's been standing out here?
9: Let go of me. Mr. Roth is in there.
11: Now, lady.
9: I will get in.
11: Hey, the door.
9: Let go of me. Mr. Roth, I've got to get in.
11: Let's be out of here acting like
9: this. I will get in. Up to this door, I will get in.
11: Kicking the door in. Now, you come along with me.
9: Let go of me.
2: Did we get in to see Mr. Roth that night? No.
12: Order in the court. Prisoner will be held for further examination. Next case.
2: I tried to tell them, Mr. Roth, but no one would listen to me. All night. And the next terrible day, no one would listen.
12: Now tell me, do you have dreams, Miss Marsh?
2: Asking me questions over and over.
12: Do you think that people dislike you?
2: Over and over.
12: Have you often seen Mr. Roth or other people disappear?
2: Over and over.
12: When did you first begin to have these hallucinations?
2: But when I tried to tell him about Mr. Roth, he started to say terrible things to me.
12: The fact of the matter is, Mr. Roth has disappeared. It is the opinion of the police that he decamped with this woman's money.
13: Yes, took her money and ran off.
2: I didn't care what they said. I had to get to the bank. You know what? Mr. Roth had started for the wall, and I had seen him go through it, and he hadn't come around to meet me. So there was only one answer. He was still in the wall. And while Mr. Roth was in the wall, they were keeping me in the hospital. I had to get out.
13: How are you resting now, Miss Musk? Miss Musk, where? Window. Nurse, the woman in this room. She's gone. Out of the window. Nurse, Miss Musk is gone.
2: Got away. In the street. Still raining. I ran along the dark streets until I was at the bank. Closed. There was a dark doorway in another building. I hid in the dark and waited all through the night until morning, until they opened the doors of the bank. I went into the bank. I walked toward the wall. That wall. I wanted to run to it, but I walked. And I was there. The very wall he'd gone into. Mr. Roth, are you in there? It's Miss Moss, Ada Moss. Mr. Roth, please, if you're in there, answer me. They'll see me standing here by the wall talking, and they won't let me stand here. Mr. Roth, please, I've got my ear close to the wall. If you're in there, answer me. I can hear you. You are on the wall. I was right. You did walk into the wall and stay there. Yes, yes, but what are you saying? I can't understand you. Please, Mr. Roth, speak so I can understand you. Yes, I understand. I will get you out of there. Help! Help, there's a man in the wall. Help me get him out. Mr. Roth, you here? I'll get you help. Hurry, people! Bring axes and pets. There's a man in the wall. Mr. Roth's in the wall. They put me back in the hospital. They didn't believe me. They didn't help Mr. Roth. I was very sick. I don't know how many days I was in the hospital. Then I was all right. They let me out.
12: And this is your last warning, Miss Moss. You are to stay away from the bank. You are to behave yourself as a good, intelligent citizen you normally are. Your last warning, Miss Moss.
2: And all the time, Mr. Roth was in that wall, waiting for me to help him. And there was a little time left. A man such as Mr. Roth, powers of concentration. He could and did perform a miracle, walking through a wall. But even considering his strength and breath and the way he said, slowing down the vital life processes, how long do you think he could live entombed in that wall? I had to get to him. But when I walked by the bank, hiding in the crowd so they wouldn't see me, I saw that there was a policeman there. They put a policeman there just to keep me out. I had to figure out some way to get in there. Tell Mr. Roth to keep alive, that I was working to help him. I had to figure out a way. There's a store across the street. A store selling things. That was the answer.
14: Something for cleaning?
15: Of course, madam. How much do you think you'll need? Oh, I suggest a pint. We have it here in bulk. Open it?
14: Sure.
15: See, it's standard cleaning fluid. Lady, no. No, that match. Look out. Don't. It's inflammable. Don't. Help. Fire. Grab that woman. She said fire to the store. Fire.
2: In a few moments, everyone was so busy that I was quite free to go into the bank. In a few seconds, my ear was against the wall. Mr. Roth, I'm back. They tried to keep me away from me, but I'm back. Mr. Roth, can you hear me? Alive. Yes, still alive. Oh, Mr. Roth, what should I do? What? Yes, I will. They won't stop me this time. Something. Get something and turn on the wall. Fire axe. Off the wall. Mr. Roth, look. If you could see, I got a fire axe. Could they help you? Will you get out? We'll get you out. Yes, I will get you out. The mob is crossing, Mr. Roth. I will get to you. Yes, yes, will you? No one will stop me now. I don't want to help you, but I'm helping you.
15: Give me that axe.
2: Oh. No, you won't stop me. I'll get the help, Mr. Roth.
15: Give me that axe.
2: I'll give it to you.
15: I told you not to stop me.
2: I'll kill you. I'll kill you. I'll kill you. I'll kill you. I'll kill you. I'll kill you. I'll kill you. I'll kill you. I'll kill you. I'll kill you. I'll kill you. I'll kill you. I'll kill you. I'll kill you. I'll kill you. I'll kill you. I'll kill you. I'll kill you. I'll kill you. I'll kill you. I'll kill you. I'll kill you. I'll kill you. I'll kill you. I'll kill you. I'll kill you. I'll kill you. I'll kill you. I'll kill you. I'll kill you. I'll kill you. I'll kill you. I'll kill you. I'll kill you. I'll kill you. I'll kill you. I'll kill you. I'll kill you. I'll kill you. I'll kill you. I'll kill you. I'll kill you. I'll kill you. I'll kill you. I'll kill you. I'll kill you. I'll kill you. I'll kill you. I'll kill you. I'll kill you. I'll kill you. I'll kill you. I
4: I'm locked up now. They locked me up. You've been my first visitor in weeks. Weeks. Do you know what that means? All his days, he's been in that war, holding himself alive with all his will. But sooner or later, if he thinks I'm not going to help him, he'll give up hope. And he'll lose his will to live. And suddenly he'll die. Do you hear me? He'll die. Please. Please make them let me go and come and help me save Mr. Roth. If you don't help me, it will always be on your conscience, won't it? At night when you're alone and you can't sleep, you'll open your eyes and you'll see Mr. Roth entombed in that wall. But it won't be Mr. Roth anymore. Just the bones of a man. Bones and dead, decaying flesh and worms and the skull will talk to you and ask you, why didn't you help me? So I ask you again, please, please, won't you come to the bank?

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10: Out of the past, phantoms of a world gone by speak again their immortal tale, the Hauler.
11: It was a dark house, dreary too. Shadows crept down the walls like loathsome vermin. The house was old and filled with memories of better days, like the man who lived there. He was old and gnarled and alone. He'd pass the lonely hours by sitting on the porch of his home, watching the boats sail up and down the river. He was happy living alone in that old house, until one day a tall, three-rigged Brazilian schooner floated past his shores, casting a shadow on the banks of the river. A shadow over the old house. A shadow over the old man. A living shadow which crept into his mind. He wrote a letter to his young cousin, Madame Renee Sable, who was living in Paris, begging her to visit him. She read the letter over several times, then took it to a friend of hers, a doctor, Dr. Perron, to ask his advice. She was young and in Paris, and she didn't believe in the old man.
12: Well, because this letter worries me so. You've known my cousin, Gabriel Bouvet, for a long time, and he's not the sort of man given to hallucinations.
13: He seems to be a very sound old man. But living alone the way he does...
12: Nonsense. Living alone has nothing to do with it.
13: Well, suppose you read me the letter, Madame Sarr.
12: Of course. It all seems like so much poppycock. Listen. Be honored by a visit from you at your earliest convenience. Isn't that like him?
13: Yes, very much.
12: You'll find me a changed man, my dear. Changed because he has come. You don't know what I'm talking about, and so I must explain. A shadow has crept into my home, a shadow which dominates me. You see what I mean, Doctor.
13: Well, read on, Renee.
12: Right. He is a creature from a land of shadows, but I tell you, he does live. He lives here with me, and I'm afraid of him. Oh, Renee, he will dominate all of mankind, just as mankind has dominated the animal kingdom. We will become his chattel, his food, and his slave, as the animals become ours. You see, Doctor?
13: Yes, indeed I do. I wonder... Renee, how soon can you pack and be ready to leave?
12: In about 2 hours.
13: Well, fine. I'll have the horse and buggy hitched and call for you then. I think we'd better go down to him as soon as possible.
12: Doctor, surely you don't believe in this invisible creature.
13: Well, surely, Renee, I don't doubt the wind just because I can't see it. We'll be able to judge better after we have a talk with him. You better hurry home. I'm going right down to the stables now.
12: It's a long trip, Doctor. I hope we don't frighten my cousin by coming at this hour.
13: That's his house right over there, isn't it?
12: Yes, right at the end of the road.
13: Huh. Gloomy-looking old place.
12: Very gloomy. It's so dark and so very old.
13: Tell me, how long has Duvet's wife been dead?
12: About 6 years now.
13: Did you notice any perceptible change in him after she died?
12: Nothing exceptional. Except he became quieter and drew into himself more, mm-hmm. if that's possible. Well, here we are.
14: Yeah. Oh, there, boy. Oh.
11: And so the doctor and the old man's cousin, Renee's son, entered the old house, expecting to find a man weakened by illness, haggard with lack of sleep. But instead, Gabriel Bouvet was in high spirits as he conducted his guests into the house. He made a special pot of tea, and then as he passed the cream and sugar.
15: Hey, Renee, stop being so nervous. Fidget. Always were a fidgety youngster. Makes me nervous.
13: You were talking about the Brazilian boat, Monsieur Bouvet. What has the boat to do with this unknown shadow?
15: You don't know, then?
13: Frankly, no.
15: Well, here. Look at this book.
13: Well?
15: Study of a scientific world. Open it. My eyes aren't as good as they used to be, or I'd read it to you myself. Page 72.
12: What has this to do with the shadow which you see?
15: Allow your friend the doctor to read the second paragraph.
13: Listen to this, Renee. Sao Paulo, Brazil. A contagious madness has spread throughout Sao Paulo. The victims claim they are being possessed by creatures of darkness who feed only on milk and water. Medical servants have been rushed to their aid.
12: But that's in Brazil, cousin.
15: I know. But the Brazilian boat sailed by my door. It's possible for this, whatever it is, to have escaped from the boat.
13: Well, anything's possible, but this does seem a little improbable.
12: But possession, that's talking of demons. This is a modern world. No one man can possess the power of ordering another's will.
15: How little you know, cousin.
12: Well, perhaps I am a fool of a girl, but anybody...
13: No, not anybody, Renee. Not me, for instance. I believe in hypnotics. That's possession of a kind.
12: Dr. Mesmer's nonsense. I don't believe in mesmerism.
13: Well, I can prove it to you simply enough.
12: How?
13: If you're willing, we'll try a little experiment.
12: You hypnotize?
13: If you'll be a subject.
12: Why, of course I will. That sounds like fun.
15: Can I help in any way, Doctor?
13: Yes, just blow out the candle. All but once.
15: Certainly. I'll leave the corner candle on.
13: All right now, Renee, if you'll close your eyes.
12: My eyes are closed.
13: And try to sleep. Sleep.
15: Candles are out. All but one.
13: Now, sleep, my dear. Try to sleep.
15: Doctor. Listen to that.
13: What? What, monsieur?
15: It's in the room. Oh, no, it is. It's here, next to me, watching me. Can't you hear it crying?
12: This is madness.
15: You don't believe me, do you? Stop the experiment at once. Listen.
12: Cousin, please.
15: What makes you think mankind is the final answer to life? Perhaps there is a higher form of life. Form of life which can possess us and then destroy us. Isn't that possible, Doctor?
13: Well, yes, anything is possible.
15: And take my word for it. Humanity is lost unless we destroy it. Look. I always carry a knife with me, waiting for the time I can destroy him. Listen. It's come for me. Come for possession of me. It's come. It's the horror. The horror. And it's come.
12: Doctor, won't he ever wake up? He's been unconscious for over an hour.
13: Well, it's best to let him sleep right now, my dear. This is an exhausting emotional strain for a man of his years.
12: But what can we do?
13: soon as his heartbeat is normal, I'll take him back to the Paris hospital. You'll have to stay here for a few days and close the house. Just pack his belongings and bring them on to Paris as soon as you can.
12: Anything you say, Dr. Perron.
13: Well, come, Rene. We must let him sleep. I'll prepare the coach for the return journey.
11: And so they left him, lying on the old bed in his room. And the shadows on the walls cast purple shadows on his gnarled hands. And the hands clutched the air and thrashed the sheets as if the old man were fighting. Fighting a being, fighting a presence, fighting for possession of his own will. The old man's face was a mask of horror. And then the wind, that strange, unholy wind, started to sneak in the room. It oozed through the door, the keyhole, and the window. It slid to the bedside.
15: No. No.
16: You're possessed. Possessed and on.
15: I know you watch me night and day.
16: Night and day. Night and day.
15: Well, I'll get away from you. I've got to get away from you. I won't give in without a struggle.
16: You'll have to give in because nobody believes you. Believes you. Believes you.
15: Leave me alone. Leave me alone.
16: Watching you, watching you, watching
15: you. Leave me alone.
16: I'll never leave you alone. Never, never, never.
15: But I shall be free of you.
16: You can't be free of me. I'm part of you.
15: If I stay here...
16: They'll call you mad. They'll call you mad.
15: But if I leave the house...
16: You'll die.
15: I'll leave you here. You can't follow me. I'll go far away. So far, nobody will find me.
16: Oh, I've got one hand on your heart, Bouvet, and one in the room. If you leave, your heart will be torn from you, torn from your body, torn from your soul.
15: Monsieur Bouvet, is anything the matter?
12: I heard him scream, too. Huh? Doctor, look at him.
13: Oh.
12: His face is dead white.
13: Yes, Rene, you're quite right. I'll have to risk moving him now. I don't think we ought to leave him in this house any longer.
12: But how can you travel alone with him?
13: Well, I'll manage somehow. I'll carry him to the buggy. He can sleep as we drive along. I can manage somehow. That is, if you don't mind staying here alone.
12: Oh, I don't mind, Doctor. I have no patience with superstitious nonsense.
13: Here, my dear, help me wrap him in this blanket.
12: Of course, Doctor.
13: Oh, there, that's fine. Now hand me that other blanket over there.
12: Here you are.
13: That'll keep him warm on the journey. I'll send the coach back from Paris tomorrow evening to pick you up. You ought to be able to leave here by then.
12: Don't worry about me, Dr. Perron. I'll be all right.
11: That's what she thought then. But even as the doctor carried the old man out of the house to the carriage, a premonition of fear, a foreboding, reached out from the gathering shadows in the walls and left her trembling and weak. The doctor placed the old man in the carriage, and then that journey and the return to Paris started. They had traveled for about an hour. Bouvet awakened, sobbing out.
15: You've taken me away. Away from my house, you fool.
13: Bouvet, you must not excite yourself.
15: Put his hands on my heart and he's pulling on it, pulling on it. Doctor, take me back before I die.
13: Nonsense, Bouvet. You must get away from that place.
15: Take me back. Take me back, Doctor. You don't understand.
13: Bouvet, sit down.
15: You think I'm mad, don't you? But the hall exists. They exist and I'll die if I don't return.
13: Will you try to rest, Monsieur? We're doing everything we can for
15: you. Turn this carriage around, Doctor, and return to the house.
13: Bouvet, put those reins
15: down.
13: Did
15: you hear me?
13: Let go of the reins, you fool, before you take us off the road.
15: Turn the carriage around. Or I shall plunge this knife into you.
13: Bouvet, put that knife down. Put that down.
15: That will teach you to interfere with a hall, Doctor.
13: Oh,
15: that will teach you.
13: Oh.
15: Oh. Oh.
13: Oh.
15: Oh. Now, get out of this carriage, Doctor.
13: But, Bouvet!
15: Before I plunge the dagger into your heart.
13: Bouvet, you can't leave me here like this.
15: I must leave you here. I must return to the house at once to destroy him.
13: But he doesn't exist except in your own mind, Bouvet.
15: He exists, and I'm going to him.
13: Bouvet!
15: Doctor! Doctor!
16: Dead. I'm coming, Master. Yeah. I'm coming, Master. I'm coming to destroy you, just as I destroyed him.

0: And so Bouvet drove off in the rambling carriage, leaving the badly wounded doctor lying on the roadside, more dead than alive. Bouvet drove furiously through the night to a little shack about a half mile from his home. There was a sign on the shack, a sign reading, "Littow's Expert Lockmakers and Ironworkers." Bouvet pulled the carriage up in front of the door. He walked to the entrance of the shack.
1: Monsieur Littow! Monsieur Littow!
2: Who's calling at this? Oh, Monsieur Bouvet. What are you doing at this hour of the night?
1: Oh, yes, stay, of course. I need your help, that's what.
2: My help? What can a poor man like me do for a wealthy man like you?
1: You can make a lock for me. I've got to lock the doors of my house securely. The front and back doors and the windows. All the windows in my house. They must be locked and bolted, Littow.
2: Tonight?
1: Yes, tonight, you fool. Of course, tonight.
2: But in heaven's name, why?
1: To lock him out of my home, out of my life.
2: You're
1: not... an eternity.
2: You're not feeling well?
1: Come, Littow. Don't bicker with me. Hurry, man. I'm prepared to pay any price you ask.
2: Of course. She'll be as you say if you'll only just give me time to get my instruments together.
1: Of course, but hurry, Littow. Hurry. He's waiting for me now.
0: Monsieur Littow and the old man returned to the lonely old house by the river in the dead of the night. They crept into the house and worked in the half-darkness near the shadows. And that strange, unholy wind was quiet and didn't disturb them while they worked. Bouvet felt safe and free for a while, only a while. And a girl slept upstairs, slept undisturbed and quiet. The hours passed this way, passed quietly, as the locksmith worked and the old man muttered.
1: Hurry, Littow, hurry. It's almost morning, man.
2: I'm hurrying as fast as I can. I'm almost done, except for the windows in your cousin's room.
1: Now don't worry about her. I'll wake her up when the time comes. Finish that lock, man.
2: Just two more nails will hold it in place.
1: Good, good, good. Two more nails. Two more nails.
2: There you are.
3: Gabriel, what are you doing here?
1: Oh, good morning, youngster. Good morning, my dear.
3: But the doctor was to take you.
1: Away from my house. But he couldn't, Renee.
3: Where is the doctor?
1: In Paris. He's going to return this evening after my work is done. Yes. Yes. A job in life. Kill the hauler.
3: The doctor let you return alone?
1: He had to let me. But I wasn't alone.
3: Well, who is this?
2: I'm Monsieur Littow, mademoiselle, the most famous lockmaker in the world.
3: I don't understand all this.
1: Naturally, my dear. Come along, Littow. You must finish your work. Only two more locks to fix tonight. And I'll be able to lock him in and kill him. Kill him. Hell, what are you staring at me for? Go ahead to my cousin's room and start to work.
2: Of course, I'll start right away.
3: Gabriel. Look at me, cousin.
1: I'm looking at you, Renee. I see you.
3: Are you lying to me?
1: Why should I lie to you?
3: What did you do to the doctor?
1: Nothing, nothing, Renee. With
3: that knife in your belt. What about that knife in your belt?
1: I always carry a knife to protect me against the horror.
3: There's blood on that knife, Gabriel. What did you do?
1: Be quiet, Renee.
3: Cousin, am I all gone?
1: I can't let you go.
3: What are you going to do to me?
1: I have to bind you up. Tie to a chair until I've killed him. Don't you understand? Yes, I'm old, but I'm strong, cousin. Stronger than you. Oh, no, don't struggle against me.
2: Gabriel, are you in trouble? I thought I heard you.
1: You heard nothing. Nothing, monsieur. Go back to work.
2: All right, I'm almost done.
1: Now, come along, cousin. I'll have to tie you in the kitchen where you'll be out of harm's way until he's dead.
0: Bouvet dragged his cousin to the kitchen, and then, taking a stout rope, tied her to the kitchen table by the sheer strength of a maniac, tied her securely, and then threw a tablecloth over her. Smiling to himself, he left the kitchen and went to the upstairs room to watch Littow finish the work of the night.
1: Are you finished, Monsieur Littow?
2: Yes, yes, of course. Yes, I'm finished.
1: Here. Here, Littow. 200 francs for one night's work. Good pay, isn't it?
2: Very good pay, Monsieur Bouvet. Very good pay. Anything more I can do, sir?
1: Have you locked the locks?
2: All locked securely, monsieur.
1: I'm glad. Hey, Littow, what are you waiting for? Why don't you go home?
2: I thought I ought to say good night to the
1: There's
2: young
1: no
2: lady.
1: Need to. I'll say good night for you. Listen,
2: Pat. I hear nothing.
1: Naturally. You hear nothing.
2: Good night, Monsieur Bouvet.
1: Littow, may I caution you against one thing?
2: Of course.
1: Don't tell anybody of this work tonight. Do you understand? Don't tell anybody.
2: Of course I understand. Good night. See you in the morning.
4: Your locks can't lock me out.
1: You again.
4: I've been watching you and your lockmaker, watching you, and your locks are useless. Locks are useless, useless.
1: But I can lock you in when I escape.
4: Impossible, because I am with you constantly.
1: And I'll destroy you, Horler.
4: With a knife?
1: No, with fire and flame. I'll set the entire house on fire and leave you here. Leave you here and I'll escape. You can't escape. You're part of this house, you said so yourself.
4: Did I now? How interesting. How interesting. How very interesting.
1: And you'll burn to death. He'll burn to death, and the world will be free of the horror.
4: Are you so sure, Bouvet? Are you so sure?
1: I'll pour oil on the walls and on the rugs and on the floor. Where's the oil?
4: In the kitchen closet.
1: Yes, in the kitchen closet. That's where it is.
4: Don't forget I'm part of
1: you. No, no. He'll be destroyed by fire.
0: And while the frantic, distraught old man poured oil on the rugs and on the walls, Letao walked slowly home, worrying about his old friend Bouvet, worrying about the strangest actions he'd ever seen, worrying and trying to fit together the odd pieces of the puzzle in his mind. Halfway home, he heard a voice cry out,
5: "Somebody help! Help before it's too late!"
2: "Who is it?" "Oh, but it's the doctor. In heaven's name, what has happened to you?"
5: "Help me!"
2: "Oh, you're badly wounded. Here, allow me to help you stand on your feet." There now.
5: Oh, I'm so weak.
2: What happened?
5: The madman, Bouvet. I was trying to take him to a hospital and he stabbed me.
2: Madman? I thought so. I just finished making 24 sets of locks for him in his house.
5: Letao, is Madame Saab still there?
2: Yes. I thought I heard her cry out, but I wasn't sure.
5: Well, we must get help to her immediately. That madman will do anything. Anything, Letao.
2: Here, let me carry you, monsieur. Put your arm over my shoulder if you can. We'll get help as soon as possible.
5: Hurry. Hurry, Letao. Hurry, man.
1: Now I've poured oil over the entire house. Yes, the entire house. The curtains, the ceiling, even the beds and walls and the chairs. Now for a match. Yes, one match. One match in the house will go up in flames. Flames! And you will be dead.
4: Will I be dead? Will I?
1: I need a match. I need a match. Must be a match in the kitchen. And the house will all be flames. Flames! And you will burn. Burn and die. Don't be nervous, cousin. Don't be nervous. Work is almost done, almost done. We'll be dead. The hall will be dead. Dead, yes. Yes, here's the match. I must start my flames on the top floor.
4: The top floor?
1: Don't follow me. I don't want you following me.
4: I like to watch you.
1: Up those stairs. Yes, up the stairs to the landing. Will you enjoy watching your own funeral pyre?
4: Fire and flames. Fire and flames.
1: I'm almost to the top now. And then I'll strike my match. And the flames will start.
4: How do you intend to escape? Don't forget your own escape.
1: Yes. My escape. My escape. I must escape. I'll unlock the front door and run out. Just in time. And you'll be trapped. Trapped. Here we are. Now, light the match. Light the match.
4: No, Bouvet.
1: It's all right. You'll die here.
4: Be careful of yourself. Be careful of yourself. I don't want any harm to come to you, Bouvet.
1: Look, the fire started. Look at the flames. Look at the walls and the shadows. Look at the flames. Now for the downstairs.
4: I'm right beside you. Where you go, I go.
1: No. You must stay here and die. Don't you understand? And you will die. You will.
4: Watch out for the flames. Watch out for the flames.
1: I must take the match down here now. Light the canopy. Like that. How do you like those flames, Ola? How do you like those flames?
4: Be careful of yourself, Bouvet. Be careful of yourself.
1: Now one last light here, and the job is done. And I'll wait and escape. At the last minute, and you'll be left.
4: They've come to rescue me, you see, Bouvet. They've come to rescue me.
1: No. I won't open up. Hurry, flames. Hurry. I'll come beat you to the job.
2: I tell you, the girl's in the back of the house.
6: Leave the door down.
1: Get the girl.
6: Where is she?
2: She's in the back of the house. Hurry, men.
1: You're all fools. You're allowing the horror to live. You're allowing the horror to escape.
6: Watch out, Bouvet.
1: I've got the girl. Fools. She would have died in here. And I
4: will
1: have been free.
4: I'll never leave you, old friend.
1: And I will have been free.
4: Never free me.
1: Don't you see him? He's standing next to me.
4: Always next to you. Always next to
5: you. You should die in the flames.
4: Only if you die in the flames.
6: Watch out, the house of trouble. Keep the flames. Everybody, watch out.
5: If I die in the flames. Yes, of course. I must die in the flames. Yes, I must die in the flames. And then the horror will be dead.
0: And the old wild-eyed man rushed into the pile of burning timber among his old belongings and perished there. He and the Horla perished there. All that remained of the man and the Horla was scorched bones and two odd, misshapen skulls. Two odd, misshapen skulls. Remember that. For there were two skulls, not one.

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Bellkeeper, hold the bell!

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1: Miss Pierce, I want you to get... Well, anything wrong?
2: No, not a thing, Mr. Reed.
1: Oh, wait a minute. That letter can wait. When I came in here, you were typing that letter in slow motion.
2: Sorry, Mr. Reed. I guess I was daydreaming.
1: About what?
2: Well, I've had an offer from the Clarion, and I was thinking about it.
1: Clarion? Miss Case, that scandal sheet? Why be a secretary there when you can be a secretary here?
2: Well, this wasn't a secretarial job. The Clarion wants me as a reporter. Oh, good grief, Mr. Reed. I'd give my new summer dress to be a reporter.
1: Oh, I see. Well, perhaps you will be a reporter, Miss Case, but if you are, you'll work for the Sentinel. Now, get Ed Lowry and have him follow up this phone call. Here, give him this note. Well, get moving. All I said was perhaps.
2: Gosh, Mr. Reed,

With his faithful valet Cato, Britt Reed, daring young publisher, matches wits with the underworld, risking his life that criminals and racketeers within the law may feel its weight by the sting of the Green Hornet. Ride with Britt Reed as he races toward another thrilling adventure. The Green Hornet strikes again.

0: city room of the Daily Sentinel buzzed with activity. Rewrite men pounded their typewriters. Copy boys carried blue pencils news hurriedly to the linotypers. The Sentinel was going to press in half an hour. But all case, Rick Reed's secretary had darted into the room, took one quick glance around, and made a beeline for Ed Lowry.
1: Lowry? Well, I'm Lowry.
2: Well, Casey, what are you doing in here?
1: I'm looking for you.
2: For me? I thought the boss was your heartthrob.
1: Mr. Reed, out of this. And I hate to admit it, ugly mug, but you're not my ideal.
2: I'm not attractive.
1: Yes, attractive and a repulsive sort of way.
2: Hey, what's the idea? I always sit with my feet on my desk.
1: Not when you've got a job. Did you hear me say three alarm?
2: No.
1: Yes. Mr. Reed got a phone call. Here, he wrote you a note. Here it is. He wants you to see Donald right now.
2: Donald? Is it about that housing contract bid?
1: He's going to talk and he wants a reporter.
2: Hey, where's my hat?
1: And make it snappy. You can get there in 15 minutes. Mr. Reed wants this story in before the deadline. The Sentinel wants a scoop.
2: 15 minutes? I'll be there in 10.

0: Yeah, I've been 9 minutes. Man, I ought to be driving a racing car. What's that house number? 917, this is it. So Dunn's ready to talk to the sentinel. When I think of the stuff he could tell about. Come on, get this door open. If I don't see him, the dead man's gone. Well, it's about time. Oh, pardon me. You're Mrs. Donald?
1: I thought you were my husband.
0: I'm Ed Lowry, reporter for the Daily Sentinel. Your husband called it. Slack, you thought I was your husband, but he's expecting me.
1: He isn't home.
0: Huh?
1: And he's late. He's usually so punctual.
0: Now, wait a minute. Let's clear this up. He hasn't been home?
1: No.
0: But he called the Sentinel. Well, maybe he called from his office.
1: I just called his office. He's not there.
0: Uh-oh. Something cooking.
1: What's that?
0: Oh, nothing.
1: You said something. You're a reporter. Do you think anything can have happened to my husband?
0: Oh, now, Mrs. Donald,
1: I'm serious. If he called your newspaper and said he'd be here...
0: Yes, he did.
1: Then he should be here. And if he's not...
0: Oh, holy mackerel, stop imagining things. Just because a guy wants to tell a newspaper reporter something doesn't mean that... What's that?
1: It's a car.
0: This way, but fast.
1: Do you think it could be about my husband?
0: Yeah. Come on, lady. Let's get down to the curb.
1: They're throwing someone.
0: Holy mackerel. Hey. Hey, are you all right? Carrie, take that phone. Lowry's on it.
1: Yes, sir.
0: I've got this one. Hello, give me Gunnigan.
1: Lowry's talking now, Mr. Reed.
0: Keep listening. He's talking to a rewrite man. I want to know what he's saying, but I haven't time. Hello, Gunnigan. Reed talking. Is the paper going to press yet? Well, then hold it. Lowry's got a story. He's giving it to rewrite this minute. No, it's not the one we expected. Ross Donald didn't talk. He can't talk. He's been beaten up so badly, he may not live.

0: That's fine, Bender. You did a very fine job on Donald. Very fine and very artistic.
1: I used brass knuckles.
0: Yes. I saw the pictures in the Morning Sentinel. The story says Donald is at General Hospital. He'll live, but I don't think he'll talk.
1: Hey, Bender?
2: Sure he won't.
1: They won't put in any bids on them city buildings either, Mr. Randall.
0: You guessed it, Bender. He won't. And the other building contractors are also, shall we say, persuaded.
1: Persuaded. I like that word. Persuaded.
2: Sounds good.
0: You're a good persuader. Yes, they're persuaded either to refrain from bidding or to take my orders about how high they shall bid.
1: Higher than you, huh, Mr. Randall?
0: Naturally higher than I bid, Bender. Naturally. That's how I get the business. You'd better see who that is.
1: Okay.
2: Hey, Mr. Randall, it's a dame.
3: Yes, and I want to talk.
0: Well, Mrs. Donald, how are you? I've been reading about that terrible accident to your husband last night. Terrible thing.
3: Would you call a beating an accident?
0: No, of course not. How is he?
3: He's in the hospital.

0: Yes. Yes, I know. The Sentinel story said something about Donald promising to talk about a bid. Now, why should he want to talk about something as silly as that?
1: You can stop lying. I know why my husband's in the hospital. You put him there.
0: I put him. Bender.
2: Yeah, Mr. Randall?
0: Mrs. Donald and I would like a drink.
1: No, thank you.
0: Well, I want one. Go ahead, Bender.
2: Okay.
0: Now, just what did you mean by that?
1: Is it necessary to pretend?
0: You must be overwrought.
1: Overwrought? Why shouldn't I be? I saw my husband hurled from a speeding automobile. He's in the hospital now, beaten and battered and almost dead.
2: If you accuse me, he's delirious.
1: He hasn't accused you.
0: Oh, of course he hasn't. It's ridiculous.
1: It's not ridiculous. You have your own methods of getting business, Randall, and none of them are clean. You have my husband beaten up to make him keep his mouth shut, to make him stay out of the bidding. Laugh all you want to, it's still true. But you can't beat me. I'm putting in a bid on that city building job.
0: You're what?
1: I'm bidding.
0: You mean for your husband? Are you a member of his firm?
1: No, I'm not, but that doesn't...
0: That's ridiculous. Why, of course, Mrs. Donald, if you want to. What's to stop you?
1: Nothing will stop me.
0: You say that as if I were the trouble. I'm not a drag.
3: Hey, Mrs. Donald, Ron. Oh, hello, Randall. I would have knocked, only your door was open.
0: Perfectly all right. You're a reporter, aren't you?
3: Yes, from the Sentinel.
1: What is it, Mr. Lowry?
3: The maid at your house told me you were coming over here. How about that interview?
1: Interview?
3: Yes, with Mr. Reed, my boss.
0: Hey, you're still upset. Don't you remember? You promised to talk to him.
1: Oh, yes, that's right. How silly of me to forget.
0: Maybe we ought to forget, huh?
1: No, not at all. We can go right now.
3: Oh, well, so long, Randall. See you in jail.
0: Goodbye. Smart reporter. He needs a lesson. But Mrs. Donald needs a lesson first. Putting in a bid against me.
3: Bender! Bender! Bender, what's the matter with you? Can't you hear me calling? Bender, why don't you...
0: Bender.
2: Mr. Randall, I've been shot at. Oh.
0: That seal. The Green Hornet.

0: Find your mask no longer. Now I run. Find telephone, call Mr. Britt. I call Mr. Britt. Tell him what Kate to find out. I call him on private phone in his office.
1: Yes, yes, Kate, you can keep talking. It's all right. I'm alone in my office. That's what Mrs. Donald said to Randall.
2: Yes, yes, sir. I go follow her, like you say.
1: She's going to bet against Randall. I wonder how.
2: What you say, Mr. Britt?
1: Oh, skip it. I was just thinking out loud. You use gas on Randall's servant?
2: That is correct. I gas him and leave Green Hornet Thief.
1: All right, kid. You can hold it, Kato, just a minute. Yes?
2: Mrs. Donald is here, Mr. Reed.
1: Show her in just a moment, Miss Case.
2: Yes, sir.
1: Kato.
2: Yes, Mr. Britt?
1: Hang up and get back to the apartment.
2: I understand.
1: I'll see you tonight. And I have a hunch the Green Hornet is going to get busy.

0: Cato.
1: You are too late. I keep your dinner warm.
0: We're alone?
1: Yes, sir. Mr. Axford, he's out.
0: We haven't any time to lose. Those sealed bids for the city job are being delivered tomorrow morning.
1: Yes?
0: Randall will put his bid in, and Mrs. Donald may put in a bid.
1: Oh, that's very dangerous.
0: I wasn't able to persuade her not to, Cato. She's positive it was Randall who had her husband beaten up.
1: I see.
0: What do you think?
1: I agree, Mr. Bitt. I'm not right, Mr. Randall.
0: Randall's a slick operator who's gotten away with plenty. Up to now.
1: Up to now?
0: Up to now. But this time it's going to end. Got the Hornet mask and the gas weapon. The Green Hornet's taking a hand in this.
2: A few moments later, Britt Reed and Cato stepped through a secret panel in Reed's bedroom closet. Then along a narrow passage built within the wall of the apartment house itself. A passage that led directly to an adjoining building. Seen from the street, the building looked deserted, empty, abandoned. No one could guess that it served as the hiding place for the Black Beauty, streamlined car of the Green Hornet.
0: Randall's at his office checking over his bid. A secret bid, Cato, but we're going to learn that secret.

0: is it, Cato? Follow me.
1: Mr. Randall's office at the top of the building. It's pretty hard to get there.
0: The fire escape. Quick, up on my shoulders and grab the ladder.
1: I have it, Mr. Pitt.
0: Okay, now get down.
1: I cannot lift it. It's stuck.
0: I'll climb up.
1: What about you, Ralph?
2: Up you go. Up.
1: Now, what do you do now?
0: I'm jumping for it. Stand back. There.
1: Oh, pretty good, Mr. Pitt. Pretty wrong jump.
0: As long as I've made it, that's what matters. Randall's up there. Let's go.

0: Oh, this rock is open.
1: Randall must be in the other room. Follow me.
0: Yes, sir.
1: Watch your step. It's dark in here. When I open that door, be ready. We'll go in fast.
0: I understand.
1: I have the gas weapon. I may have to use it fast. If not, what...
0: What is it?
1: Nothing. For a moment, I thought I heard a step behind us, but there's nothing. Already, here's the door.
0: Yes.
2: No. All right, Randall. Don't move. Just sit right where you are and you won't get hurt. Don't move, Mabel. What do you want?
3: Just looking, Randall. Working late, aren't you?
2: I've been expecting you, Hornet.
3: Yes?
2: Yes. Ever since you started up that fire escape.
3: Where's your servant?
2: Bender? Oh, he's around. Didn't you hear me, Hornet? I said I knew you were coming up that fire escape.
3: I heard you.
2: But you don't know that I've called the police.
0: Police?
2: Yes, the police. And they should be here any...
3: There. Hear that?
2: There they come.
3: Okay, Randall. There's just time for me
2: Ben,
3: to do
2: it. Get him.
0: Look out. Watch that. Don't move, Hornet. Stand still or I'll get you before the police do.
2: If you keep trying to struggle, you'll get...
0: You'll get us up without a fight. Take it. Yeah.

0: Now to continue our story. Trying to learn what Randall's bid on the city job will be, the Green Hornet and Cato climbed the fire escape to Randall's top floor office, only to run into trouble. They had been seen, and Randall had phoned the police.
1: Quiet down, you guys. We're almost at the top floor. Now keep your guns ready and follow me.
2: Okay.
3: You have the building surrounded?
1: Yes, Lowry.
3: There's Randall's office.
1: I don't hear a sound.
2: The door's open.
1: After me! Well, I'll be...
2: Holy mackerel, what hit this joint?
4: Oh. Hey. He's a woman, Sergeant. She's been gassed.
1: Randall's lying across his desk. Out cold.
2: Hey, here's someone.
5: Why, it's Bender.
2: What happened?
1: Where's the Hornet?
4: He shot me. Randall shot him and missed. The Hornet got away.
2: There's no way out. He couldn't.
1: Well, we came in through the hall. This
2: holy mackerel, Moran. The elevator.
1: Well, I'll be... It's gone. The elevator's on the way down.
2: Yeah, the Hornet pulled a fast one.
1: As we got out of the elevator, he got in. He must have been waiting in the car.
2: A lot of good that does you.
1: Well, we'll get him. Where are the stairs?
2: Too far. What about the fire escape?
1: The fire escape it is. Come on, you guys.

0: faster.
1: Oh, watch your step.
0: Moran, if you've got a whistle, blow it. You say this building is surrounded, let the other cops know something's gone wrong.
1: Blow a whistle, Lowry, for Pete's sake. I'm having all I can do to hang on to this dizzy fire escape. I ain't no steeplejack.
0: Hey, Moran, look down.
1: Look down, no, sir, not me.
0: Down, right below us at the Hornet car.
1: The Hornet? Golly, so it is. Let him have it, boys.
0: You can hold your fire, Moran. No use wasting cartridges. There goes the Hornet.

0: That's pretty close, Mr. Flint.
1: Too close for comfort, Cato. If you hadn't used jujitsu on Thunder, we'd be on our way to jail right now.
0: It's very lucky we get elevator, yes?
1: The police were in such a hurry they didn't stop to guard it. I have my fingers crossed.
0: What we do now?
1: Back to the apartment, Cato. But first, I've got to make a phone call.
0: Yes?
1: We had a few minutes before the police came. I was able to get a look at Randall's bid. Cato, I have a hunch that his bid won't be the lowest. Not for this job.

0: Miss Pierce.
1: Yes, Mr. Reed?
0: Any more news?
1: About the Green Hornet showing up at Randall's place last night?
0: Well, yes. That and the bidding for the city job.
1: Nothing new on the Hornet. He made a clean getaway. He always does, doesn't he?
0: Pretty close last night, though.
1: Yes, I'll bet Sergeant Moran's still beefing about it. But at least the Sentinel had a scoop on the story.
0: What about the bidding?
1: I don't know why they bother to go through with that farce, Mr. Reed. Randall's sure to win the job. There's no one else putting in a bid.
0: That isn't public yet, is it?
1: No, but there never is. He's so unscrupulous and vicious. Look what he did to poor Mr. Donald.
0: Careful, Miss Case. Don't say what can't be proved.
1: Doesn't have to be proved. I can just feel he's crooked.
0: You sound like a sob sister.
1: Huh?
0: Yeah, there's an idea. You said you'd like to be a reporter, Miss Case.
1: A reporter? Me?
0: Or would you rather be a secretary?
1: You mean a sob sister? Like the woman's angle on stories? Oh, good grief, Mr. Reed. Oh, I'd love it. When can I start?
0: Yeah, slow up. It's just a thought.
1: Oh, it's a swell thought. Honestly, I could do a grand job.
0: Well, remind me in about a month.
1: Oh.
0: Well, that's not so long.
1: Okay, I can wait. After all, I've been waiting
2: boss,
1: for years.
2: Hey, boss, he's gone haywire.
0: Oh,
2: Randall, he's burning up. I just came from the city hall. Randall didn't win that city job.
1: He didn't?
2: No. Sounds impossible, doesn't it?
0: Laurie, are you sure? I didn't think anyone was betting against it.
2: And that's what he thought. But there was another bid. And get this, boss, it was just a couple of bucks under Randall's bid.
0: Who was it?
2: What gets me, boss, it's a new outfit, the Bolton Building Company.
1: I never heard of it.
2: Yeah, neither has anyone else. But the bid was there. What puzzles me is the price.
0: Price?
2: Yeah, just a couple of bucks difference between the bids. Well, it almost looks as if the Bolton outfit knew what Randall was going to bid beforehand. But it isn't possible.
1: Yes. Who could have known?
3: Who could have known about what, Mr. Randall?
2: The amount I was going to bid for that city job.
3: How much difference was it?
2: I told you, $20.
3: $20? That's splitting it awful close, ain't it?
2: I tell you, whoever put that bid in knew what my bid was. Knew it ahead of time.
3: Don't look at me, boss.
2: No. No, you're loyal.
3: Sure.
2: Besides, you haven't enough brains. Never mind that. Try to figure out who it was.
3: Well, couldn't be Ostrander.
2: Ostrander didn't bid.
3: Yeah, that's right. We give him strict orders to lay off.
2: Say, maybe it's Bender.
3: Huh?
2: Bender, I'm a fool.
3: You, Mr. Randall?
2: Yes, I. That Green Hornet trouble last night drove it completely out of my mind. The Bolton Building Company. Bolton.
3: I don't get it.
2: She was here that morning. She threatened to bid against me.
3: Bolton? I don't know no Bolton name.
2: Mrs. Donald, you dummy.
3: Donald?
2: Yes. Her maiden name was Bolton. Her father was Silas Bolton, the builder. So she meant what she said.
3: Good.
2: And now she's formed a new company just for the purpose of bidding against me.
3: What a way to act. Things are unscrupulous, boss. After me giving the brass knuckles to her husband. What business has she got butting in?
2: Quiet.
3: Yeah.
2: We'll have to persuade her to withdraw that bid, Bender.
3: Persuade her to withdraw? She already got it.
2: Yes, but she can still withdraw. She can say her company isn't equipped to handle so big a job.
3: What?
2: Give me that phone.
3: The phone? Who are you calling, Mr. Randall?
2: I'm calling Mrs. Donald.
3: Her?
2: Yes. To persuade her to drop out. Before we make her drop out. And I think I know how she managed to underbid me. She's in league with the Green Hornet.

Mr. Randall, I can't tell you a thing. The Bolton Company? You think that's my company, you can think for yourself. I neither affirm nor deny it. And please, I... What? What was that? What did you say? Oh. He knows. He knows the Green Hornet called me last night. What am I going to do? I need help. Operator, I don't know the number, but please, I want to call the Daily Sentinel. It's very important.

0: job just now, Casey? Who's the boss talking to?
1: Mrs. Donald. She sounded plenty worried.
0: What for? Her husband's doing okay.
1: Mm-hmm.
0: Well, sure he is. Nobody knows who slugged him, but he's out of danger.
1: Oh, I don't know what it is, then, but she's not feeling very chipper. I can tell you...
0: Hey, what a way to treat a typewriter, Casey. You slammed 10 keys at once.
1: Lowry, I've got it.
0: Well, that letter's wrong. You better start again.
1: Well, that dickens with a letter. I know what she's worried about. You ought to know, too. You told me so yourself.
0: Are you crazy?
1: Oh, wake up. Didn't you barge in on her the other day, just when she was talking to Randall?
0: Yeah, at his place.
1: She said she was going...
2: Paint the picture.
1: We checked the file.
3: Well, I'll be... Casey, that dame's got nerve. I never thought she'd do it.
4: This case is Lowry calling me, boss.
0: Well, Lowry, I just spoke to Mrs. Donald. She's the Bolton Building Company.
1: Just figured that out, Mr. Reed.
0: Oh. Okay, get over to her place tonight, Lowry.
4: Huh?
0: She had a phone call from Randall. He did a little figuring on his own hook, and you know Randall.
4: He's going to make her back down?
0: Get over there tonight.
1: Mr. Reed, what about me?
0: You, Miss Case?
1: Well, you said I could become a reporter sometime. Well, Mrs. Donald is a woman at... How about right now?
0: Well?
1: Oh, please.
4: Don't worry, boss. If Randall tries any rough stuff, I'll look after Casey.
0: Okay, you can tag along with Lowry. Lowry and Sergeant Moran, Miss Kate.
4: Moran?
0: Well, how come, boss? How do you suppose Mrs. Donald was able to underbid Randall by such a narrow margin?
4: Hey, you mean she had inside information?
0: She just told me she got a phone call last night telling her exactly what Randall was going to bid. A phone call from the Green Hornet.
1: The Green Hornet? Good grief.
0: Yes, Miss Kate, so just to be on the safe side, the police will be there, too. You never know when the Hornet's going to show up.

0: 9 o'clock. Peter ought to be along soon. He's got to be. Laurie and this case with Mrs. Donald and Moran with... There he is.
1: Okay. Step on it, Pedro. You get inside the car, Mr. Bridge.
2: Step on it. I can make it while you travel.
1: Okay.
2: The mask and the Hornet weapon.
1: It's in drug compartment.
2: Drug. Head straight for the Donald place.
1: Yes, sir. As you order, I keep watch on Mr. Lambert. He just left the corner Mrs. Donald himself.
2: Alone?
1: He has with him that Bender.
2: Good. Both of them. We got the Mrs. Donald at least 10 minutes ahead of them.
1: But I'm worried. Suppose something goes wrong.
2: We've got to see that it does.
1: There are many police here.
2: Never mind the police. You drive right past them, drop me off, and keep going.
1: Then policemen follow me?
2: They'll follow the Black Beauty, or I miss my guess. After they got close last night, what they want's the Hornet. That'll leave me alone there waiting for Randall and Bender, you understand?
1: I understand. Now I go fast.

0: the Hornet at this car.
1: I'm going after him.
2: Hang in your car!
3: Grant, don't!
2: I can't stick around here in this place. I got them out behind. Get those four cars rolling.
0: Come on, no, they won't catch him.
4: Where are the police?
0: They went after the Hornet, Mrs. Donald. It's my tough luck. I have to stick around here. There won't be any excitement or anything else doing.
4: Won't you come in the house? Yes, of course. Don't be nervous, Mrs. Donald. Well, as long as the Hornet isn't here, you're safe.
0: Sure. Here, I'll open the door for you. You go ahead and...
4: Oh, why, that car stopping out in front. Isn't that Randall? Oh.
0: Casey, get back in the shadows. Stay here, Mrs. Donald. Miss Casey and I will be back out of the way. We'll hear every word. Just act as if you're all alone.
4: As if I'm all alone. It's just how I feel.
5: There she is now, Mr. Randall.
0: Good evening, Mrs. Donald.
4: So you had enough nerve to come over, didn't you? Well, I'm not withdrawing my bid.
5: He's acting tough.
0: One moment. This is Donald. We're alone here. Don't be a fool.
4: My bid stands. My husband's company can do the work.
0: Your husband is in the hospital. I don't like to make threats, especially against a woman.
4: You admit you put my husband in the hospital.
0: Don't be so amazed. As long as we're alone, I admit everything. I used force, and I'll use it again. Back out before you get hurt. Badly hurt.
6: Casey, we got it.
0: What the?
6: We heard that, Randall. Casey, you'll make him spread this high, wide, and handsome. Randall, you're cooked.
0: So I wasn't alone.
4: No, mister, and we heard you. Mrs. Donald, you needn't worry about
0: perhaps
4: a thing.
0: Perhaps all of you better worry.
5: Bender. Yeah, Mr. Randall.
0: Hey, what are you talking about? Hey. Hey, put away that gun.
5: Sorry, but I intend to stay out of jail. Even if I have to have Bender shoot you.
4: Well, the cold-blooded it isn't possible.
0: Not only possible, but probable.
5: Any time you say, boy.
0: Well, there's no hurry. There are no witnesses. But I guess you might as
6: take
0: well.
6: Take this. What the? Hey, Smith, the Green Hornet.
0: Don't shoot.
6: Hornet, don't.
4: Mr. Sorry, did you see that? It was the Green Hornet. He saved our lives. He shot them, but I didn't hear a sound.
0: Sure, we used gas, not bullets. Casey, get to a phone, will you? By the time Sergeant Moran gets back from his wild goose chase, we'll have this plastered right on the front page.
4: Sure, with a byline by the North Cape.
0: Okay, stop, sister, but make it short or back. You go to pounding a typewriter instead of the pavement. Now get that story in.

0: Rusty Slater, brand new jail for assault and battery. Thanks, Sergeant Black at the city building. Beat all about it. Green Hornet still is live. Captain Alexi, bye-bye.
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2: I just really cracked the
3: Simpleton. Yeah. About this thing, Billy.
2: Well, take that horrible murder, for instance. Nothing anyone can do about the beggar.
4: Jimmy, if the police know who's done it, why on earth can't they arrest him?
2: Because, darling, the evidence is inconclusive.
3: You see, Mrs. Clinton, a man can only be tried once for any murder. And the police are reasonably certain that sooner or later he'll give himself away.
2: Or the missing link in the chain will be filled in. More soda, Sir Henry?
3: No, that's perfect, thank you.
4: Anyway, no, I'm sure that chauffeur did it. And I think it's scandalous he should get off scot-free. I wish I had the power of deciding the sentence.
3: And they say women are the gentler sex.
4: But it was a ghastly crime. That poor girl was only 16. You know, men like that yellow creature, they should be killed in some terrible way. Nothing would be too bad for them.
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2: I'm certainly too good.
3: As it happens, I've known Dr. Peters for many years.
2: Did you know him well? Friend, girl?
4: Naomi Clinton's face was flushed with excitement. It's a strange thing. Women will often profess disgust or horror with a certain topic, and yet they cannot bring themselves to allow that topic to drop. Amazing. However...
3: Not very well, mind. She was one of the loveliest little things I ever saw. I could hardly believe it when I opened the papers and learned such a dreadful thing had happened to her.
2: And don't you think that chauffeur Yarrow did it?
3: Undoubtedly. But if the proof isn't conclusive, I'm afraid there's nothing anyone can do.
2: Don't worry. He'll do it again.
4: And next time, they'll get him.
3: But by then, one more human life would have been sacrificed needlessly.
2: Something should be done. Either the girl's father or the brother. But something, definitely.
4: This fellow Peters, her father, he isn't the Peters, is he?
3: He is.
4: What? The fellow who's done all these marvelous things with his thyroid experiment?
3: Truth.
4: Why did he choose to live in Wimbledon?
3: When you get older, a little peace and quiet are wonderful things.
2: If he hadn't lived so close to the common, his daughter might be alive today.
4: Well, what will happen to this man Yarrow now? Hard for him to get a job, huh?
3: Well, probably start for a foreign country. About the only thing left for him. But if he really did do it, he won't get off in the long run. He'll make a slip.
4: Yarrow. Something horrible about that name, somehow, isn't there? Yarrow.
5: Yarrow. What have you thought of doing?
6: Well, it's going to be a bit nasty, and I won't be able to get work, Dr. Peters. I thought of Canada or Australia.
5: You can still have your job with me, Yarrow.
6: You mean that, sir? Well, stay on. Well, it's marvelous, sir. Well, I never... Oh, thank you, sir. It's very Christian after what's happened. And to think of what they accused me of. Oh, thank you, sir. It's a weight off my mind, I can tell you.
4: The trial and the crowd afterwards. George Yarrow sat on the edge of his bed in the little room he rented at number 77, Elderton Road, Wimbledon. Yes, the court had been hostile, and the crowd outside the court had been worse. You see, the murdered girl was young, beautiful, popular. Strange the way that girl, that one girl in the angry crowd, had called out, "Bravo, George." But there's a certain kind of woman who is attracted by a man like Yarrow.
6: Fantastic. The way old Peters has taken me back as his chauffeur. It's fantastic.
4: Yes, fantastic indeed. Yarrow had murdered Angela Peters. Oh, yes. And the father knew he had. But the evidence, inconclusive. George Yarrow was the sort of man the religious painters of old consigned happily to their fiery Hades. But people don't always get what they deserve. And now, after the trial, after everything, Dr. Peters had taken his chauffeur back into his employ, a Christian gentleman. After it had happened, his brain had cleared and his one thought had been to get away. He had killed the Peters girl, his big red hands had done it, and his one thought had been to escape. He had made for the nearest road where buses ran. It was ironical, you see, that as he reached the bus stop, a certain Nellie saw him. A young woman to whom he'd promised many things. A young woman who had showered him with her favors in the belief that he would marry her. Yarrow did not want to meet her because he knew that he might want to pretend he had been far away that night.
7: What?
8: Why are you so cruel to me? You've got another girl, haven't you? George, I've got the right on you. And George, I have.
7: No, I can't stop the bus. I've got to catch it.
8: George, don't wait. I've got to know. Why have you dropped me? Who is she? Who is she? George, wait.
7: Stop it. Watch it.
4: One moment, George on the bus, not looking back. Nellie, the deserted one, middle of road, gesticulating, the shout, screech of brakes, and Nellie knew no more.

0: Those were the facts. Yarrow, Peter Schoeffer, murdered his employer's daughter. Murdered her horribly. Nellie met him soon after the event and was run down by a car as she tried to run after George Yarrow's bus. George Yarrow did not look back. He had no idea of the accident. Court. Trial. Yarrow acquitted. And the case discussed over the entire country, just as Sir Henry and the Clintons discussed it earlier. Yes, things had gone very well for the chauffeur with the big red hands. Very well indeed. And a Christian gentleman, his employer, despite everything, was taking him back. Pity Nellie had seen him that night after it had happened, but no matter. Yarrow wasn't able to listen to a certain conversation, though, that took place in Dr. Peter's study. The evening of the same day that good doctor had offered to keep his chauffeur on.
1: Bring me a whiskey and soda, Smith, will you?
2: Yes, sir.
1: And Smith.
2: Sir.
1: Yarrow is returning to my service tomorrow.
2: Yes, sir. But
1: the verdict of the trial was not guilty. That being the case, Yarrow is innocent. That is all.
2: Yes, sir.
1: I need Yarrow in my service, Smith. You hear me? I need him.
2: Yes, sir.
1: Yarrow is guilty. I know he is guilty. If only someone could be found who saw him near the scene of... But reliable witnesses are wary. Wary of swearing away the life of a man. I can only wait. Sometime the missing link, the missing piece of evidence will turn up.

0: Nellie Torr opened her eyes. She had always hated hospitals, but they were very kind to her in this one.
1: Don't worry, dear. It was a knock, but you're going to be all right. Don't worry. Don't worry. Well, you're mending nicely. Here, I've brought you a paper.
2: Oh? What's the news?
1: Oh, nothing very much. A new Chevalier film coming on this week. And there's some trouble in Bulgaria. Oh, and a horrible murder in Wimbledon.
2: Wimbledon? That's where I come from.
1: Some poor little girl. Horrible. And I don't know anything about who did it. Makes you wonder what kind of a world we live in, doesn't it?
0: Time passed. Nellie Torr grew stronger. It was in another paper, another set of headlines, another week. But Nellie read...
1: The man the police questioned, George Yarrow.

0: And laboriously, she read of the man's explanation, how he had been in Hyde Park at the time of the crime, his flat denial that he had been anywhere near the common. Nellie's mouth tightened into a thin line. Yarrow, the man who had jilted her. Yarrow. That was the day she had met him, the day the car had very nearly taken her life. The day. Oh, Yarrow, beware of an injured woman.
1: What must I do? The police? No, not getting mixed up with the law.

0: I feel like a new man. 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

0: week after leaving hospital, Nellie Tour, who had not yet contacted her former lover, George Yarrow, was passing the town cinema. The Chevalier film had come and gone, and now in its place was a fiery, tempestuous love story. Nellie stopped and examined the posters and watched the crowds coming out, mostly couples, young couples. Oh, there had been hijinks in the back few stalls of the Three and Sixes that night. She noticed a man and a girl who, arms still entwined, stood out from the rest. The girl was blonde and curvaceous. She was impressive, but loud. The man was tall and burly, and dressed to kill, as it were. His soft hat was tipped rakishly. His purple tie boasted a splendid pin, and his shoes were extravagantly pointed. It was, of course, George Yarrow.
1: Are you quite certain, Miss Tor, that it was Yarrow you saw that night? You could not have been mistaken.
2: No. If anybody ought to know George Yarrow, I should. I knew him most intimate at one time.
1: And you'd be prepared to sign a sworn statement to this effect?
2: If you say so. But I'm not wanting any police trouble, if you don't mind.
1: You won't have any. I can promise you that. For the present, you must tell nobody. The matter is perfectly safe in my hands. I have your word.
2: Yes. Remember, you promised that George Sharp knows I've told you.
1: I've already given you my word. Thank you very much for what you've told me tonight, Miss Tor. Thank you very much indeed.

0: You rent.
1: Shut the door, Smith.
0: Is there anything I can get?
1: No, thank you. Just shut the door. I want to talk to you. How long is it you've been with me? 15 years?
0: 16, sir.
1: You were fond of Miss Angela, were you not?
0: No.
1: How I felt.
0: If she'd been my own
1: daughter.
0: Very
1: well. Listen to me. My hand.
0: My hand, sir.
1: Ring Mr. Carter and say that I would be pleased if he would dine with me tomorrow. Say that it is very important. That is all, Smith. Good night.
0: Good night, Dr. Peters.
1: Yes. Tony Carter must be in on this. Tony Carter, heavyweight champion, Oxford University. He should manage it all right together with Smith and myself. An eye for an eye.

0: I don't know what's the matter with the lights, Yarrow. The doctor merely said he wanted you to look at them. That's all I know. Have you everything you need?
1: That's a bit much, isn't it? 11 o'clock at night, fixing flaming lights. I had a date.
2: Never mind, Yarrow.
3: And what is it?
2: Yarrow,
4: Miss Yarrow,
2: sir. The
4: fuse will light. Good evening, Yarrow.
1: Ah, good evening, sir. You've got a light trouble, Smith said.
3: Put up your hands.
1: Huh?
5: And the chauffeur turned and faced a gentleman by the name of Carter, Oxford Blue, gentleman of leisure and of letters, a gentleman who held a leveled, lethal-looking revolver. It was pointed at Yarrow's stomach.
1: Oh, what's the game?
4: We know you for a murderer. Some days ago, the missing piece of evidence came into my hands. If I felt so inclined, I could hand you over to the police to hang by the neck until you were dead. But hanging is too good for a swine
1: take
4: like you.
1: Take it easy, Peters, old man. Take it easy.
4: The handcuffs, Smith.
1: Hey, what are you doing to me? What was this? I mean, what?
5: And Peters came towards him, a pad in his hands.
4: Down here.
5: Yarrow smelt a sweet, sickly odor. He was stifling, choking. He could hear low grunts, curses from the other men, but the sounds seemed very faint, far away.

0: When he came to, Yarrow found himself lying on a long, white table. He tried to move his arm, but something held it like a vice. His legs were confined in a similar manner by a thick leather strap. He was naked, and above him burned a powerful light. He realized that he lay upon an operating table. He turned his head and saw, on his right, his clothes in a huddled heap on the floor.
1: Must be scared. The old boss is just trying to bluff me. Reckons he'll panic me into confessing my guilt. He hasn't got any statement at all. I'll get him for this.
2: I wish to say something, Yarrow.
1: You can't do this to me. I'll have the cops on to you.
2: I don't think you will, my friend. I'm not going to kill you. And if you go to the police, they will assuredly hang you. As certain as the month is March and the year 1932, they will hang you.
1: No, I didn't do it. I should have.
0: And once more, the great doctor, a man envied and admired by his colleagues, the doctor referred to by one James Clinton as the fellow who's done all these marvelous things with thyroid experiments, the doctor once more pressed the sickening pad over Yarrow's mouth.

0: During the hours that followed, Yarrow suffered the agonies of a burning afterlife. At intervals, he fainted only to recover and endure once more agony. He never really knew what was happening to him. He lost all sense of time. The world had become for him a place of unbelievable torture. Peters worked as one possessed. All his vast knowledge of the human body was called upon to play a part. No one was permitted to come near the laboratory save Smith. The servants were told that Dr. Peters was engaged in important experiments and must not be disturbed. Months passed, and even the butler, who was forbidden access to the room, only came occasionally to bring his employer meals upon a tray. He also brought a tray for one other. It was March when Yarrow had disappeared, and now December held London in its frigid grip.
1: Doctor, I've brought...
0: The door into the room was open just a few inches, and through the aperture, Smith saw an almost unbelievable sight. Dr. Peter stood, whip in hand, over a creature which crouched on the floor, held by a chain and staple driven into the wall. The legs of the thing were bent and calloused. The arms hung ape-like with simian looseness from the wasted body. The face was the face of an old, old man, wrinkled with age and fear, but with a sly cunning lurking behind the roomy eyes. A thing of horror.

0: Jimmy and Naomi Clinton sat impatiently in their motor car, a long low Invicta. They were late for lunch. The block of traffic in the Tottenham Court Road was exasperating. Their splendid motor car was overheating. 1932. Motor cars did tend to do things like overheat, even in December, in 1932. It was Naomi who saw the creature first.
1: Jim!
2: What?
1: Look! What, for heaven's sake?
2: What a disgusting sight. What do you think it is?
1: Oh, from the show at Olympia, perhaps.
0: He looked at the grotesque figure ambling along the pavement, the jostling lunch hour crowds giving it as wide a berth as the pavement permitted.
2: Isn't it pathetic? Why are things like that allowed to live?
1: I don't know. Oh, we're going to be terribly late, darling.
0: And then the traffic block broke, and the Invicta slid forward. Naomi turned to look at the bizarre, ape-like figure, alone in the crowd, an outcast forever from its fellow creatures. She thought how terrible it was that it would never know human relationships. At best, only pity and commiseration, or laughter and curiosity. Inconsequentially, she thought of the murder still unsolved at Wimbledon.
2: Darling, did they ever find the Wimbledon murderer?
1: Oh, he got off scot-free. No one knows what happened to him. Probably found it difficult to get a job there. But apart from that, he got off scot-free, yes. Look, when we get there, we're very late. Don't take too long to do your face.

Their life went on. And Yarrow, stumbling down the Tottenham Court Road, did not really understand the looks of the passers-by. Yarrow, stumbling down the Tottenham Court Road, did not really understand anything anymore.

0: Beyond Midnight is presented every Friday night at 9:30 by Biotex, the new soap and pre-wash powder. 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
1: Duel. 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
2: 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While Robertson's Golden Shred gets all of its tang from Seville oranges. What would you rather have for breakfast?
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1: 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Transcribed in...

0: Can you predict what will come in 100 years? Can you see beyond the known dimensions of time and space into the unknown dimension X? In 1987, Atlantic Spaceport was established on the site of Old Fort Devon outside of Boston. And as the ships pushed deeper and deeper into space, the time of voyage increased by geometrical progression. It became more and more difficult to persuade able spacemen to sign on for flights which lasted for years, 10 to 15 monotonous years in the cramped focusle of a deep spacesuit. Rooms in one-armed joints in Scully Square in Boston were plastered with recruiting posters for the deep space star runs. Flashy four-color signs with a blue-eyed young man gazing into a star-studded sky.
1: Seek your future in the stars. Jeff, there's your last chance to get out of the wedding.
2: Sure, just send Judith a short note. I can't get away to marry you today. I'm 300 million light years away.
3: Very funny, very funny.
4: Well, think it over, boy.
1: Tomorrow, the shackles of matrimony.
2: But tonight, the stars.
1: The mystery of the galaxy.
2: Eat, drink, and be merry, for tomorrow you commit matrimony.
5: Oh, come on, we came here to have a little fun. We might as well be at Mother's Music Hall on Commonwealth Avenue.
1: Please. Ah, the problems of the rich. Hey, Jeff, just where does the coffin fortune come from,
5: I guess it started in Nantucket. My great-great something or other used to be a whaler.
1: A whaler?
6: There she blows! A dead whale or a stove boat. Watch my trusty harpoon!
1: Where's the money now?
5: Oh, I don't know. We've got a lot of commercial holdings, mills, import, export outfits, rocket lines, you know.
1: A mere trivia.
5: Hey, why don't we get out of this dump? We could go up to the Copley Plaza. It may be stuffy, but at least the glasses are clean.
1: You're the condemned man.
5: All right, you guys go ahead and get a taxi copter. I'll settle.
2: Meet you out in front.
1: Right.
5: Excuse me.
7: Want something, bud?
5: The check.
7: Okay, okay. Hey, Milton, check. You'd be right out.
5: Right.
8: Hello, mate.
5: Huh?
8: Nice night, eh?
5: I suppose so.
8: I've been watching you. Celebrating?
5: Sort of.

0: Horace, that's a 15-year run, isn't it?
1: 15 in 3 blooming months. How'd you know? You a spaceman?
0: No, not exactly. Hey, barkeep, where's that check?
2: Hang on to your hat, bud. Milton is slow, but he's sure.
1: Fill it up, Charlie. Say, why don't you join me, mate? Here, Charlie.
0: No, thank you, no.
1: Oh, come on, won't take off a mile. Celebrate whatever it is you're celebrating on me. Come on, pour it, Charlie.
2: Yeah, sure.
0: Well, I guess I might as well. Thank you.
1: Cheers.
0: Cheers. Was that varnish?
1: Charlie's special brand, eh, Charlie?
2: Yes.
0: Look, could you get that waiter out here? I've got to meet my friends.
1: Oh, what's outside. Your hurry, mate? You got plenty of time.
2: Sure. Sit down.
1: Take it easy. You don't look so good.
0: I don't feel so good.
1: Well, here now, you sit right here. You'll feel chipper as a blooming grasshopper in a second.
0: You gotta get outside. In a hurry. Where's it? Check! Oh!
3: All right, come on. Get him out the back before his mates turn up.
2: Grab his other leg. Let's go.
1: In a hurry, is he? That's what he thinks. Where he's going, he's got plenty of time.

0: All right, mate. Up on your feet. Wakey, wakey, wakey.
1: Let go of me. What's the idea?
0: Rise and shine and greet the dawn.
1: Where am I? What's going on here?
0: Kill them all now, mate. Up and at him. Wakey, wakey, wakey. Come on, show a leg, show a leg.
1: Wait a minute. Hey. You were at that bar. Scully Square.
0: Come on now to the power room or you'll be in trouble.
1: Power room? What are you talking about? Where am I?
0: Well, that's hard to say exactly. Offhand, about 8 hours out of Atlantic Spaceport.
1: Atlantic Spaceport? What kind of a joke is this? If Alan and Peter think this is funny, they... What ship is this?
0: R.S. Michael M. Rafferty. Coffin Line.
1: Coffin Line. Well, that makes it easy. You've got to put back to port.
0: Forget your toothbrush, mate.
1: Listen, you run, take me to the captain, or I'll tear you apart.
0: Here, let go of my lapel.
1: Get moving.
0: Sure, mate, I'll take you up to the captain. Captain Lundstrom is just the man you want to see.
2: Martin, what the devil are you doing on the bridge? Get below.
0: Right away, sir. Only this here gentleman asked to see you.
1: Now, that's right, Captain. There's been a mistake made. I'm afraid it was supposed to be a joke.
2: Oh?
1: Yes, you see, I'm going to be married today, and I suppose my friends thought it would be funny to make me miss the ceremony. I'm sure it won't be too much trouble to have you drop me off back at Atlantic.
2: What? Martin, what is this?
0: Oh, it's simple, Captain. He wants you to turn the ship around, that's all.
1: If there's any trouble with your superior, I'm sure I can fix it up. You see, I'm Jeff Coffin.
2: Yes?
1: Well, you don't understand. My father is Cyrus Coffin. He owns this ship.
2: He does, eh?
1: I can understand you're not believing me, Captain, but I can identify my... Hey, where's my wallet?
2: My.
1: Look, Captain, all you have to do is radio back and check.
2: Mr. Black, remove this man from the bridge.
3: Aye, sir. You heard the captain, Buster.
1: Wait a minute. Let go of me. This is no way to treat a passenger.
3: Passenger? Wake up, sonny boy. You're one of the crew.
1: What? Well, you're crazy. I'm Jeff Coffin.
3: Maybe, but you're signed on as a crewman. Now stand at attention.
1: You can't get away with this.
3: Then say, sir.
1: Why, you cheap hoodlum.
3: Now listen careful, sonny. You're a spaceman on this ship. And when an officer gives you an order, you're going to jump.
1: I'll have you all busted. Let go of my arms.
3: I guess you need a little lesson in ship's discipline. And you might as well get it now.
2: All right, Mr. Black. Now take him below.
0: All right now, Mike. You grab yourself a buffer and you get to work on those deck plates.
1: I can't get away with this. It's kidnapped.
0: Maybe yes, maybe no. Now get this here deck nice and shiny. We might even see about some grub. I'll be back in 2 hours. And mind you, I want to be able to see my blooming reflection in it.
4: Hey, you'd better get started.
1: I can't get away with this.
4: The law says once you sign on, you're under absolute orders. I looked it up.
1: But I didn't sign on.

0: I was kidnapped.
1: You won't be able to prove it. Come on, mister, please. I didn't get anything to eat today. Give me a break.
0: All right. You run the buffer over it, is that it?
1: Yeah, that's right. Like this.
0: Okay. You sign on?
1: Yeah. I ran away from home.
0: What? How old are you?
1: 16. I'll be 30 when we get back.
0: What do you mean, 30? We're headed for Mars, aren't we?
1: Only to refuel. We're bound out to Centaurus.
0: But nah, we can't, but that's 15 years. Morton! I've got to get back!
1: No, you...
0: I'm getting married, you'll think I'm dead. Morton! Morton! Morton!
2: Now, watch out. You want me to call Mr. Black again? He'll give you what for.
0: No, listen. Now, listen, I've got to get back. I can't disappear for 15 years.
2: How is that a fact?
0: Look, we stop at Mars, right?
2: Yes, and you'll be below decks under lock and key.
0: Listen, I can make it worth your while if you get me off at Marsport.
2: Jumping ship? Why, that's real naughty, mate.
0: $1,000.
2: Why, what would I tell me poor old mother in Battersea?
0: $2,005.
2: In advance.
0: What do you mean in advance? I'll bet you're the one that rolled me for my wallet.
2: There's a way. They don't believe you, young Coffin. Maybe I know better. All right, it's a deal.
0: All right.
1: Look, Mr. Coffin, can you take me with you? I didn't realize what it would be like. I'll pay my share. I could work it for you, or maybe borrow money. I couldn't stand 15 years. I'd go crazy.
2: He'll cost you another $1,000.
0: You cheap swindler.
2: Here now, Mr. Coffin. I'm all which stands between you and a lovely pleasure cruise for 15 years. So I'll thank you to treat me with the respect and politeness what a gentleman like myself deserves.
3: Listen careful. This here's the cable locker for the grappling anchor. When she lands, this hatch will open and the cables go out. Don't get yourself caught in them, you'll be torn apart.
0: All right, we got that.
1: Are you sure we can get out?
3: You just do what I say. When you drop down, run for the blast pit. Nobody's there for a lantern. Lay low until dark. You got it?
0: All right. Don't worry, I'll tell the patrol you help us get away. That'll help you when they catch up with this gang.
3: Well, thank you, sir. Thank you kindly. I've got to get to my station now. Good luck.
1: Thanks. Thanks, Mr. Morton.
0: There's the landing horn.
1: Yeah.
0: Keep clear of that cable, Joey. Here comes a deceleration blast.
1: There goes the grappling cable. All right, come on. Drop to the hatch. It's about 6 feet. It's clear. Hurry up.
0: You all right?
1: Yeah, twisted my ankle. It's all right.
0: There's the blast pit. Come on, get going.
1: Yeah.
0: Yeah, we're all right so far. The ship hides.
1: Missile pit.
0: Get down so they can't see you.
1: I don't know how to thank you, Mr. Carpenter. I must have been crazy to sign on that ship.
0: That's all right, Joey. What happened? You have a fight at home?
1: Yeah.
0: Wait a minute.
1: Huh?
0: I hear somebody coming.
1: What?
0: Keep still.
1: Maybe we better look.
0: If we stick our heads over the edge, they'll see us sure. Keep down and keep quiet.
1: I hear him too.
4: Well, well, well. Look what we have here. Two little babes in the wood. You two move and I'll shoot you each once in the belly. Morton, you got good eyes.
2: I told you I saw him come his way, Mr. Black. Jumping ship! Why, that's a terrible thing to do.
0: You double-crossing rat. You got paid in advance, didn't you? Then turned us in. I'll see the port police about this.
4: Yeah? We already turned your papers over to the port police as ship jumpers.
0: Papers? I didn't sign any papers.
4: You just don't remember signing them. We got them stamped nice and legal.
1: It's no use, Mr. Cotton. We haven't got a chance.
2: My, jumping ship. Well, don't worry, mate. You'll see your girl again. In 15 years.
5: Mr. Black, inform the ship's company that these two men have been found guilty of attempted desertion.
0: Desertion? Well, you kidnapped me, you dirty crook.
6: Don't you talk to Captain Lunsford that way.
5: I'm sentencing them to 24 hours hull watch. Take them away.
6: Martin, take them to the aft lock.
7: Aye, sir.
8: Ship jumping. You didn't have that gun, I'd break you in two. Double-crossing rat.
3: You calm down after 24 hours hull watch.
8: What's hull watch?
3: Very simple. We put you two in spacesuits and shove you through the airlock on the end of a line. You sit out there and you watch the hull for 24 hours. You can talk to each other on the wireless intercom, but no food and no water. And the heating units in those suits are just a little bit defective. Makes it interesting long about the 18th hour.
8: I'll bet.
3: Well, here we are, gentlemen. The airlock. Now, you get in here. You've got 5 minutes to get into suits and we blow you out of the lock. See you in 24 hours. Maybe.

0: longer we got?
1: I don't know. I suppose that's part of the fun. Guessing.
0: I'm awful thirsty.
1: It can't be too much more. Hang on, kid.
0: It's cold.
1: It'll probably get colder. We'd better snap the safety hook.
0: Jeff. Jeff, what would happen if we drifted away from the ship?
1: We'd keep going in the same direction till the oxygen gave out.
0: Yeah. Will it get much colder? I don't know if I can take it.
1: We haven't got any choice, Joey. Just hang on. It can't last forever.

0: Welcome back to our little home.
1: What a...
0: Hasty?
1: What a...
0: Right here. Here. Slopping like a bloody animal.
1: Joey, best help.
0: You'll be all right.
1: Help him.
0: Teach your lesson, both of you. Just take my advice and behave yourselves. You've got 15 years to go on this here ship, and you might as well make the best of it.
2: Hey, Martin, what do you call this mess? That's your supper, mate. Food concentrate.
3: What's the idea? Only 2 months out and on concentrates already?
0: You complaining, Reed?
3: Yeah, I'm complaining. If Captain Lundstrom's chiseling on the manifest, that's his business. But when he tries to take it out of our hide...
0: You keep quiet or I'll turn you into Mr. Black. Concentrate is what you get to eat from here on out. Now shove it in your face and keep quiet.
3: I'll shove it in your face and see how you like it.
4: What's going on in here? Gordon? What happened?
0: He struck me, that's what.
4: 48 hours hull watch. What are you all looking at? Get back to your places. Martin, bring that man to the aft airlock.

0: right, Red. Come on out of there. Your time's up. Come on.
1: You, mate. Go in and get him.
2: Come on, Jerry. Gee, 48 hours out there. Unsnap the helmet. Careful. Get it off.
0: Come on now, hurry up. Bring him to.
2: I can't.
0: What?
2: He's dead.
1: Get him undressed. Hang up that spacesuit. He must have had a heart attack.
2: Heart attack. He's frozen to death.
0: Mr. Black will be fair heartbroken. Red was a first-class jet man. Hurry up with that suit. It's cold in here.
3: Murder, that's what. Just plain murder.
4: Space code gives a 30-hour limit for punishment.
2: They didn't even have a burial. Just shoved him out of a lot.
5: Yeah, well, if the owners knew about this, they'd stop
3: him. Oh, fat lot of good that's going to do us for the next 15 years.
2: Wait a minute. If we could get the ship back tomorrow...
3: Oh, no, that's no good, son. 2 weeks after we landed, we'd be hung. That's right. That's what space code says about mutiny. If they catch you in the act, they shoot you down and no question.
2: Well, I'm willing to take the chance. Are we going to let Black and Lundstrom kick us around for 15 years?
3: I'm not.
2: Why don't we take over and head back?
3: Okay.
6: Quiet.
0: Did I interrupt something, gentlemen? A discussion? Talking about the captain, maybe?
6: Grab him! Let go of me! Let go of me! I'll have you all out in the island ships! I'll see you now, please, you dead one, aren't you?
7: Here, chew on my oil rag, Morton.
3: Well, that's done it, Harry. He's an officer.
7: Who cares?
2: Look, we've got to move now. Joey, get up to the radio room and smash the set before they can get a message out.
8: Right.
2: Pop, you get out. Tell the engine watch.
3: All right.
2: The rest of us will go up to the bridge.
7: How about this, Rat?
2: Tie him up. Speed counts now. We've got to take over before they know what hit him.

0: to surprise him.
1: We'll get him cold.
2: Jeff, quiet. Sparks was standing when I got in, but I knocked him out and smashed this up. We're all right.
0: All right, come on. Let's get up to the bridge.
2: Hey, let's close the hatch.
1: We're cut off from the bridge.
2: We'll never get through that.
0: He must have found out somehow.
1: Folks on intercom. Black must have turned it on from the bridge. He must have heard the whole thing.
0: Yeah. We better get out of here.
2: Yeah. What'll they do?
0: I don't know.
1: They got all the controls up there. We can shut down the drive, but we can't steer.
0: Dart down the hatch behind us.
1: Yeah. Well, what next?
3: All right, men. Captain Lundstrom's giving you 1 minute to get him quiet.
1: In a pit's eye, Black!
3: You'll hang for mutiny, every one of you.
2: What do we do now?
0: Quiet. They can hear everything on the intercom.
1: Not if I cut the switch.
0: Gotta get through to the bridge.
1: Well, it's a Mexican standoff. We can't get at them, they can't get at us.
0: What's that?
1: Air leak. The pressure's down.
4: Fellas,
1: what is that?
4: Lundstrom, he blew the hatch in the mess hall section. Just opened it up and let the air out.
0: Oh, anybody caught?
4: Al Haynes, he was cooking supper, dead as a doornail. But they can kill us all. They'll do it, too. All they've got to do is bleed off the air. They've got the atmosphere controls up there.
5: I'll see all of you blokes swinging from a landing crane, all will you scum?
0: Morton, you know what Black's going to do? Bleed off the air down here.
5: Whoa, serve you all right. If I had my way, I'd see you all out in the altar, you froze stiff.
0: You're forgetting something, Morton. You're back here with us.
5: What do you mean?
0: If Black and Lundstrom blow out compartments one by one or bleed the air off, you'll get it, too.
5: They'll take care of me. Don't you worry about that.
0: You think so? Joey, plug that intercom back in.
6: Yeah.
0: Black!
3: Coming up.
0: We've got Morton back here.
3: Yeah?
0: If you try anything on us, he'll get it too.
3: What am I supposed to do? Cry?
0: You don't care if he dies?
3: Well, that's his problem. We're going to drop the oxygen level 5%.
7: But you can't do that to me. Captain! Captain!
3: It's unfortunate that you are captured, Morton. But the security of my ship comes first.
7: You mean you don't care you'd see me dead?
3: Precisely.
7: But you can't, it's murder, that's what? I'm not one of them, you can't kill me, you can't.
0: Joey, pull him to come back.
7: You can't do it. I always followed orders. I get the dirty work and pull
0: it. He can't hear you anymore, Morton.
7: Don't do this, shut up.
0: Morton, they'd kill you as soon as look at you. Now listen. We've got to get through to the bridge. You know this ship. There must be some way.
1: We're your only chance, Morton. Get us through that hatch and up to the bridge.
8: All right. All right, why shouldn't I? They'd kill me.
0: And there is a way to get through?
8: Emergency release. Works by hand. I don't tell crewmen about it to keep them from breaking through in an engine blast and leaking radiation to the bridge.
0: Let's get going. We've got to get through before Lundstrom cuts the air down and gets us all.

0: Here's the hatch, Morton. Where's the release?
1: Under the floor panel. You can draw it up.
0: Hurry.
2: I got it. He's up.
1: Works on the key.
2: Ready?
0: Back against the walls. They've got the guns.
2: Let them have them. I want to wrap my wrench around Black's neck.
0: All right, Morton. Open it up.
1: Here it goes.
3: Look out! They had it wired.
4: Morton! Morton!
2: He's dead. Electrocuted. And the hatch is still closed.
0: If you didn't get to turn that key, it killed him instantly. Harry, they got your watch gloves. They're insulated.
2: Oh, sure, sure. They'll take any current. Let's get Morton out of the way.
0: Hey, don't touch him, Joey. He's got the current through.
2: Yeah, I'll pull him away with the glove. All right, now stand by. Here goes the key.
0: Let's go! Get away! Hold them both.
2: You don't have to worry about Black. I got him square with a wrench.
0: Anybody else hurt?
5: I am. The side. I think it just grazed me.
0: We'd better tie Lundstrom up.
6: What do you think you are going to do now?
0: Turn around and go back home.
6: I don't think so. I have burned the navigation tapes. And none of you can recalculate.
2: What? Why?
6: You'll just wander in space till the fuel gives out. You'll die right here on the ship.

0: How you coming, Jeff?
1: It's no use. I've had a little space math, but not enough to compute a flight.
2: Sooner or later, you're going to beg me to let you surrender.
3: Jeff, the interceptor screens went out.
1: Meteor?
3: No, it was a ship. A patrol ship coming up on us.
4: They must have got off an SOS.
1: Well, we don't have to worry. We can just tell them the truth.
2: Sure. You're not familiar with the space code, young man. Mutiny is punished by immediate execution on the ship itself. In other words, they don't ask questions, they shoot.
0: He's right, Jeff. We're through.
1: Can we get away?
0: Not from a patrol ship. They've already sent us a heave to flash. If we run, they'll blow us out of space.
2: I'm afraid your mutiny is over, gentlemen. Soon they'll be alongside with an airlock coupling. And 10 minutes after that, you will all be dead.

0: Nobody move. Sergeant, take a squad and secure the ship. Collect all weapons and post a guard in the engine room.
1: Yes, sir. You, Brown, Williams, Kentucky, Kelly.
2: I'm delighted to see you, Major. I was not sure that an SOS had gotten through.
0: Oh? You're Captain Lundstrom?
2: That's right. I can swear out the affidavit of mutiny and...
0: I don't think a mutiny charge will stand up, Lundstrom. Not with the relief of command warrant out for you. I think we'll just forget about it. You're under arrest, Captain.
2: Oh, you can't do that. Space code is clear. You recorded my SOS.
0: SOS?
2: Of course. How else did you get here?
0: They sent us after you to get Jeff Coffin.
3: Jeff Coffin.
0: Where is he?
4: I'm Jeff Coffin.
0: We had a missing persons alarm for you, and then when a check you signed turned up at Marsport...
4: Check? That's right. I gave one to Morton to help me get away.
0: And he sold it to a fence for half face value. We traced it back to this ship. Coffin, I've got orders to escort you personally. We're taking you back to Earth, son.
4: Major, can I send out a message?
0: Of course. Oh, that reminds me, I've got one for you. From your fiancée.
4: Oh?
0: She said to tell you that she didn't object to a bachelor party in principle, but she did think 6 months was stretching it a bit.

0: Competition, they say, is the life of trade. And it will be as true 2 centuries from now as it is today. You'll hear about it next week when we present...
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1: Midnight. 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In the black shadows, two men wait, their hats pulled down over their eyes, their hands tense in their overcoat pockets. 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
2: I don't see him, Russ.
3: He'll be along.
2: I can hardly wait to get my hands on that dough.
3: Yeah.
2: Hey, look, Russ. My hands. The way they're shaking.
3: Take it easy, Tiny.
2: It's funny. Every time I wait to stick up a guy, my mitts get shaking like this.
3: You'll keep them paws under control.
2: Oh, sure, sure.
3: I'm not kidding.
2: Oh, I won't do nothing. I won't touch the guy.
3: Remember that.
2: But why don't he come, Russ?
3: Get back here.
2: But where is he? I can see the factory door, but he ain't come out yet.
3: Get back here, I said.
2: Okay, okay, okay.
3: Listen.
2: A car's coming.
3: Cops.
2: Huh?
3: Police car.
2: A couple of lousy cops.
3: Shut up.
2: But maybe they'll spot our car. Maybe they'll stop and start looking around.
3: I said shut up.
2: Oh, look, they're going by. They ain't stopping.
3: Stand still.
2: They turned the corner.
3: Oh, that's better.
2: Gee, now my hands are shaking worse than ever.
3: I told you to keep them big paws quiet.
2: I'm trying to, Russ. A guy can't do more than that.
3: I'll do it. When this cashier comes along, keep your hands in your pocket, and you won't be tempted.
2: I'll remember. I won't touch him, Russ.
3: Here he comes.
2: Are you sure?
3: That's him. He's all alone. He just came out of the factory.
2: He's carrying something?
3: A paper bag. He's got the dough in a paper bag.
2: This is one trip to the bank he ain't never going to finish.
3: Steady now. Okay, mister, get him up.
4: Well, who are you?
2: Get him up, the man said.
3: Take the bag, Tiny.
4: Don't shoot. I won't yell.
2: He won't yell, he said.
3: Take that bag, Tiny, you sap.
2: I don't like this guy.
3: Keep your hands down, Tiny.
2: Give me that bag.
4: Sure. I said I would.
2: How much is in here?
4: $3,000.
2: $3,000? Listen, you punk.
4: Stop! Go of me!
2: Cut it out, Tiny. But only $3,000, he said.
4: You're joking.
2: I don't like you.
3: Let go of him, Tiny.
2: But I don't like him. He looks like the guard at the big house.
4: I give the money.
2: Yeah, and I'm giving you something.
3: Stop, Tiny. Let go or I'll knock you cold.
2: Yeah, this guy won't stand still.
3: Drop him. Let go.
2: Okay. Okay. I'll let him go.
3: You killed him.
2: Huh?
3: You killed him, you sap. He's dead.
2: But he looked just like that guard that slugged me.
3: Get in the car.
2: We're gonna leave him here?
3: Get in the car, I said.
2: Where's the door?
3: I got it. Get in. Move.
2: Address him laying there. Suppose them cops come back.
3: Shut the door. We're getting out of here.

0: Hey, Russ, where are we going? This ain't the way to the apartment.
1: We're not going to the apartment.
0: Oh, why not? I told Claire I'd bring the money home tonight.
1: Keep watching that rearview mirror.
0: There ain't no cops on our trail. But where are we going,
1: Russ?
0: We're
1: ditching this car, you dope.
0: Oh, yeah. Sure, we don't need this hot jalopy no more tonight.
1: I thought I told you to keep your hands off that cashier.
0: Oh, now listen, Russ.
1: We had this stick up in the bag, but you had to go and scrag the guy.
0: I didn't mean to kill him, but there was something about him. And once I got my mitts on his throat...
1: I know, you can't make those big paws behave.
0: I'm sorry, Russ.
1: I had my rod on him. All you had to do was take the bag, get in the car while I knocked him cold, and we had smooth sailing.
0: I said I was sorry, Russ.
1: You're always sorry.
0: But look. Look, we got the $3,000, didn't we? We're in the clear. Nobody saw us. Nobody heard us.
1: What do you mean, us? I didn't kill him.
0: Hey.
1: What's the matter?
0: Back there. I think a prowl car just turned the corner.
1: Well, is it?
0: No. That ain't no prowl car. Just a black sedan like this one. It pulled up the curb.
1: We'll turn off at the next corner, brain.
0: Plenty deserted around here. Why don't we stop here?
1: We're going a little further along where it's darker.
0: Yeah, Claire's going to wonder what's happened. I said I'd be at the apartment by 12:30.
1: Claire will know soon enough.
0: Yeah. Wait till I show her the $3,000 we got.
1: Wait till she hears about the murder.
0: Oh, I won't tell her tonight.
1: No, she can read it in the morning papers.
0: Yeah. Hey, you know, we're getting kind of far out of town. When are we going to stop?
1: Right here. I'll pull off the road. Okay. We'll leave her here.
0: Yeah, that's a good spot. Not even a house in sight.
1: Give me your gun, Tiny.
0: My gun?
1: Your gat. Give it to me.
0: But what for?
1: To keep you out of trouble.
0: Ah, now listen, Russ.
1: Now, we're leaving this car. We're walking to the nearest bus line. If there's a cop on the bus and he looks at you twice, you're going to start shooting, so hand over your rod.
0: Okay, here it is.
1: That's better. And now, Tiny, give me the money.
0: Huh?
1: The paper bag with the money. Hand it over.
0: Hey, what is this?
1: Give me the money, Tiny.
0: Oh, sure. Here it is. Come on, now let's get out of this car.
1: Sit still.
0: Huh?
1: You're staying here.
0: Wait a minute.
1: Keep those hands quiet.
0: Hey, Russ, watch that gun. You're pointing it right at me.
1: You said it. I'm washed up with you, and so's Claire.
0: What? Claire?
1: Yeah, Claire, your wife. She's fed up to the teeth, so am I.
0: You and Claire... Oh, so that's why you didn't drive the apartment. That's why you came way out here. You and Claire are crossing me up. You're figuring I'm bumping me off?
1: That's right.
0: Give me that gun.
1: You bet I will.
0: Oh, Russ, I'll get you for this. I'll get Claire and you if I have to dig my way out of my own grave.

0: We've got to beat it, Russ. We've got to pack up and beat it out of here tonight.
1: What, at 2 o'clock in the morning? Not on your life. We're staying here until this whole thing blows over.
0: But that cashier. Maybe the cops have found him already. They're bound to find him soon. They're bound to find Tiny.
1: What of it, Claire? They can't connect it up with you and me.
0: I'm scared, Russ. Suppose Tiny wasn't dead. Suppose he drove the car back here to the apartment somehow.
1: You must believe in ghosts.
0: He said he'd get us, didn't he? He said he'd get us if he had to dig his way out of his own grave.
1: Oh, I shouldn't have told you that.
0: Come on. Let's get out of here.
1: Nothing doing, Claire. We're staying right here. Come on, baby. Unlock the trunk.
0: The trunk?
1: Sure. We'll hide the dough in your trunk until this whole thing blows over. Come on, honey. Unlock it.
0: It is unlocked.
1: Well, this lid is kind of rusty, huh? There we are. I'll shove this $3,000 under all these clothes.
0: Those are Tiny's clothes.
1: Oh, come on. Relax, Claire. Now, let me lock it.
0: Wait.
1: What's the matter?
0: You've locked the trunk.
1: Oh, sure.
0: But Tiny has the only key. He always carries it with him.
1: What about it? We'll get another one. I'll have a new one made tomorrow.
0: What was that?
1: Sounded like glass breaking.
0: It was he in the apartment somewhere.
1: Maybe it wasn't.
0: I'm sure it was. Sounded like it came from the bathroom.
1: Well, let's find out.
0: Wait a minute.
1: What for?
0: Have your gun ready.
1: My gun?
0: That window in the bathroom. Maybe Tiny climbed up the fire
1: escape. Oh, will you forget Tiny? He's dead, I tell you. Come on. Let's find out what that noise was. There, you see? There's no one in the bathroom.
0: But the window's open. I closed it and locked it tonight before you and Tiny left.
1: Oh, now listen, Claire.
0: Look. Look, there on the windowsill.
1: What's the matter now?
0: Blood. Blood on the windowsill. Yeah. And here, on the floor, more of it. I tell you, Tiny did come back. He drove that car back here, climbed the fire escape, and he's hiding here in the apartment waiting to kill us.
1: Quiet, Claire, quiet.
0: I'm getting out of here.
1: No, no, you're not. You go flying down the street at this time of night, and some cop will pick you up as sure as my name's Rogers.
0: But that blood on the sill, on the floor, the window open.
1: Oh, wait a second. Oh, this stuff on the floor, this isn't blood.
0: Of course it's blood.
1: No, Claire, you're wrong. Look, there, under the bathtub.
0: What is it?
1: A bottle. A little bottle of that stuff you paint your nails with.
0: I kept that bottle on the windowsill.
1: All right, okay. So the wind, something blew it off. That's what we heard. This bottle breaking. That's what made those spots in here.
0: Listen.
1: Police car.
0: Sounded like it. Stopped in front of the building.
1: Oh, let's go. Let's go find out. Come on, living room.
0: Suppose they followed Tiny here. Suppose he drove the car back here.
1: Will you stop talking about Tiny? Put out the lights.
0: What for?
1: Put out the lights, Claire.
0: All right.
1: Now, I'll peek under this window shade and see where that police car is.
0: Are they out front?
1: Yeah. Yeah, they are. Two cops in front of the building.
0: What are they doing?
1: They're looking at a car.
0: What car?
1: Black sedan parked in front of a building.
0: You said the car you used tonight was a black sedan.
1: All right, there's a million black sedans in this country, Mike.
0: But why are the cops looking at the one out front? Why are they putting their flashlights on the running board? Why are they looking inside?
1: How do I know?
0: Because Tiny drove it here. He isn't dead. You didn't kill him. He drove that car back here, climbed the fire escape, and he's in the apartment somewhere waiting to get it. Somebody at the door.
1: Shh.
0: What are you gonna do?
2: Open up!
0: Police.
2: Open up, Smith! We want in!

0: Now, back to our story. The Hands of Mr. Smith. The midnight robbery of a cashier by two gunmen, Russ Rogers and Tiny Smith, developed swiftly into murder. Tiny, a powerful man with enormous hands, seized the cashier by the throat and killed him. Rogers, furious at his partner's stupidity, then shot Smith and left him in the black sedan in which they had made their getaway. With the stolen money, Rogers hurried to Smith's apartment. There, with Smith's wife, Claire, he hid the money in an old trunk. Suddenly, a police siren sounded outside the building. Then the buzzer to the Smith's apartment hummed like an angry bee.
1: Somebody's at the door.
2: Shh. Open up, Smith.
1: The police. What are we going to do?
3: Put on the lights.
1: You're going to give yourself up?
3: Let me handle this. Put on the lights.
1: Okay.
2: Open up in there, Mr. Smith. We want in.
4: Just a minute. I'm coming.
2: You folks are heavy sleepers.
4: What's the matter, officer?
2: There's a black sedan parked in front of the building with a lot of blood on the running board.
1: Blood?
2: Yeah. All over the running board and a lot more inside.
4: Well, what's it got to do with us? We don't own a car.
2: You don't, huh?
4: No.
2: Maybe you know whose car it is, then. Take a look out the window.
4: I already did.
2: I thought you just got out of bed.
4: I did. I heard the siren out front, came in the living room. I looked out the window. I went back to put on some clothes to go downstairs and find out what it was all about.
2: Who owns that car out front?
4: I don't know. I never saw it in my life before.
2: Hmm. Where's the janitor this joint?
4: Janitor?
1: Mr. Monk's and his wife live in the basement.
2: There's nobody home.
1: Sometimes the Monks stay overnight with Mrs. Monk's sister. She lives over in Glendale somewhere.
2: Do the Monks own a car?
1: Not that I know of.
2: Hmm. Who lives in the apartment above this one?
4: Let's see.
1: An old bachelor. A man named Weaver.
2: Maybe that black sedan belongs to him.
4: We wouldn't know.
2: Okay, folks. Sorry to get you out of bed at this time in the morning.
4: That's all right, officer.
2: I'll go up and talk to this Weaver guy.
4: Maybe that stuff on the running board ain't blood, huh?
2: It's blood, all right. Good night.
4: Good night, officer.
1: You're lying to me, Russ. That black sedan out front is the one you killed Tiny.
4: Now, listen, Claire.
1: Tiny didn't die. He drove the car back here.
4: Oh, I tell you, you're nuts. Tiny's dead. That car in front of the building only looks like the one I used tonight.
1: Then how do you explain the blood on the running board? How do you explain the blood inside?
4: I can't explain it.
1: I can, because it's the car you shot Tiny in. He came back here. He's hiding in the apartment somewhere, waiting to kill us. He said he'd dig his way out of his own grave to get it.
4: Oh, what a sap I was to tell you that.
1: Let's get away, Russ. Let's beat it out of here.
4: And leave that $3,000 locked in the trunk? Uh-uh.
1: Why did you have to lock that trunk? I told you Tiny had the only key.
4: And I told you I'd have another key made in the morning.
1: Listen.
4: I heard it.
1: Somebody's out in the kitchen.
4: Oh, don't be a sap. There's no one in this apartment but you and me.
1: Then what was that noise?
4: I don't know. Probably the cat knocked over something on the kitchen table.
1: There it is again. I tell you, Tiny's here.
4: Tiny's dead. He's dead, do you hear me? In that car, 2 miles away.
1: Wait. Where are you going?
4: I'm going out in the kitchen.
1: Don't leave me alone.
4: I'm not leaving you alone. You're coming with me. Maybe you believe in ghosts. I don't. Come on.
1: Look. Look, in the bedroom.
4: Oh, it can't be. That's impossible.
1: I knew it. I knew he'd come back.
4: But it can't be. It can't be Tiny. We're seeing things.
1: Why doesn't he say something? Why doesn't he do something? Why does he just lie there on the bed?
4: I'm going in the bedroom.
1: No, don't go near him.
4: I'm going to get the key to that trunk.
1: Don't touch him, Russ. Don't go near him.
4: But Tiny has the key. You told me I got to get it out of his pocket. We'll get the money and beat it.
1: He isn't breathing.
4: Shh.
1: I can't look at them.
4: All right, steady now. I'll slip my hand in his pocket. I got it. I got the key.
5: Hello, Russ.
4: Let go of my wrist.
5: I said I'd come back, Russ.
4: Let go of my wrist.
5: Drop the key.
4: Claire. Claire, get the gun out of my back pocket.
5: A gun won't help you, Russ. You ought to know that now.
4: You're breaking my wrist.
5: Then drop the key. On the bed.
6: Okay, I dropped it.
5: That's my pal. Claire.
4: Don't come near him, Claire.
5: Take the key, Claire.
4: Don't come near him, I tell you.
5: Pick up the key. Come around on the other side of the bed and get it.
1: Yes, Tiny.
5: You've always been a good wife, Claire. Take the key. The money we got tonight belongs to you.
1: Tiny, with this money, we can all get away.
5: Sure we can. Pick up the key. Don't be afraid.
1: All right. I will.
5: Now.
1: Stop! Let go of me!
5: Now we're all together again.
1: Your hand is breaking my wrist!
5: We're all together again. You and me and Russ.
1: Russ, why don't you do something?
5: Yeah, Russ. Why don't you do something?
6: I can't even move.
5: These big hands of mine, they're better than a gun. They can hold you two here, maybe forever.

0: Go on, Monks. Where's the buzzer again?
1: Ah, Dora, it's only 8 o'clock in the morning. The Smiths don't get up this early.
0: We'll get them up. I'm going to find out about this.
1: I'm going back downstairs and finish my breakfast.
0: You are not. You're the janitor of this building, and you're supposed to know what's going on with the tenants.
1: That don't mean I got to wake them up and ask some foolish questions.
0: I want to know if the man we heard about on the radio is our Mr. Smith.
1: It can't be.
0: How do you know? Go on. Push the button.
1: We've had enough trouble last night over to your sister's house. Why go looking for more?
0: This ain't looking for trouble. If it was him, we gotta know sooner or later, and I wanna know now.
1: They sure gonna be mad.
0: I wanna know, that's all. You never can tell with tenants. Who'd think that mild old Mr. Weaver was the kind to go out hunting wild animals?
1: That's different.
0: All right. Stop the buzzer, Monks. You'll buzz long enough to wake the dead.
1: For crying out loud, Dora. This is a fine way to start the day. I haven't
0: even... Try the door. The door, Monks. Go on, try it. Maybe it's unlocked.
1: All right. Hey, it is unlocked.
0: Well, go on, open it. Go on in.
1: Hey, they got the lights in the living room all turned on.
0: I knew it. I tell you, there's something wrong with them Smiths.
1: For crying out loud. Do you see what I see, Dora?
0: Money. It's money laying all over the floor.
1: They must have been storing that money in that trunk. Look, it's open.
0: Yeah. Some money inside of it, too.
1: Well, the Schmidts never had so much money.
0: As far as we knew. There was always something fishy about them Smiths. And their friend, too, Mr. Rogers.
1: Yeah. Hey, what are we going to do?
0: Huh? What's that?
1: There's someone in the bedroom. It don't sound like Mr. Smith.
0: No, that's not Mr. Smith.
1: Come on, let's get out of here.
0: Are you crazy? We're going to find out what's the matter here. We're going into that bedroom.
1: Now, be careful, Dora. There's no telling who it is.
0: Wait. Don't go no further.
1: It's Mr. Rogers.
0: Yes. What in the world's happened to him?
1: Listen to what he's saying.
2: The car with blood all over it. That was Tiny's car. He came back.
0: Oh, he must have seen Mr. Weaver's car outside with all the blood on it. You'd better tell that old gent that he's scaring the other tenants. It's none of our business if he wants to go off shooting wild animals. But to bring them home dripping blood, it's enough to scare the wits out of anyone.
2: Blood dripping. It was Tiny's blood.
1: Now, Mr. Rogers, that was deer blood. Mr. Weaver's upstairs went hunting yesterday.
2: No, make them let me go. Make them take the cuffs off.
1: Cuffs?
2: Tiny did it. He clamped me to the bed.
1: You're not clamped to the bed, Mr. Rogers. Your sleeve's caught in the rod at the edge of the bed.
0: Monks, look at his hair. He didn't have white hair when he was here yesterday.
1: What happened, Mr. Rogers? What happened to you?
2: Tiny did it. He put his hands around her throat. Tiny did it.
0: Oh, he's out of his head.
1: Dora, it's true. On the other side of the bed, Mrs. Smith. Oh. She's on the floor.
0: Oh, maybe she's fainted.
1: No. Oh. No, there's marks on her neck. Say, Rogers, cut the act. Maybe you killed her.
2: Tiny did it. With his hands on her throat, make him get off the bed. Make him get off the bed and open these cuffs. Make him get off the bed.
0: There's no one on the bed, Mr. Rogers.
2: Don't lie to me. I can see him. He's right in front of me lying on the bed.
0: But, Mr. Rogers, the bed's empty. The spread hasn't even a wrinkle
2: but
0: in it.
2: But I see him. It's Tiny, I tell you.
0: It couldn't be, Mr. Smith. Even if something was there. It couldn't be Mr. Smith.
2: It couldn't?
1: No, he was killed. Police found him with 4 bullets in him. He was in a black sedan, they said. We heard it on the radio this morning. They found him dead about 2 miles from here.
0: Yes, they described him on the radio, too. And we knew it was Mr. Smith. He died about 12:30 last night.
1: Yeah, they said he had big hands, like Mr. Smith.
0: But the funny thing is, he had a key in his hand.
2: A key?
0: Yes, Mr. Rogers, a trunk key. A little trunk key in one of his great big hands.

From shadows and stillness, mystery weaves a spell of strangest fascination, charging the mind with doubts and fears. For mystery is a strange companion, a living memory in the haunting.

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0: The exploration of Mars had begun. After the landing of the Discovery in the converted freighter ship number one, the first land fleet, led by Jet Morgan, headed northwards for the more temperate climate near the equator. For 3 days, the two caravans slowly made their way across the great polar ice cap. Meanwhile, further supplies were being ferried down from the rest of the fleet, still revolving in free orbit 1,000 miles above the Martian surface, by freighter number two, the only other freighter capable of making a landing. We had covered nearly 400 miles and were hoping to sight the northern limit of the ice cap when news came through from the polar base that freighter number two, coming down from space for the second time, was in trouble.
1: Hello, land fleet. The ship, I can't control it. I'll have to make a forced landing.
2: What's the matter with the ship? What's wrong?
1: I don't know. I was circling to investigate a mysterious orange light.
3: An orange light?
1: There's a noise.
4: It's a noise? What we heard when we made the first landing.
1: I'll have to put her down. I'll never make base. It's the only way I can hope to save the ship. I'm so sleepy.
4: Sleepy? Oh, blimey.
2: Hello, number two. You must not go to sleep. You must stay awake. Do you hear?
1: We're almost on the deck now. About to land. She's difficult to control. Move back up.
2: Hello, number two. Hello.
4: She must have crashed.
2: How far northwest did Frank say she was?
3: 50 miles.
2: If we increase speed to 20 miles an hour, we could cover that distance before sunset.
3: Well, that doesn't mean we'll find her. Not before dark, anyway.
2: But there's a chance.
3: Yes, and there's a chance of burning up the motors, too, with the load we're dragging behind.
2: That's a risk we'll have to take. If that ship is wrecked, her crew will be in dire need of help.
3: Okay, Jeff. All right, Lemmy, turn on the juice. It's a race against time.
4: Right.
2: Hello, Frank. Morgan calling. Can you hear me?
5: Yes, Jet.
2: We picked up number two's calls, but they were very faint.
5: I heard you talking to them. Are they all right, sir?
2: I'm afraid not, Frank. We think they must have crashed.
5: Oh, no.
2: We're heading in the direction you gave us as fast as we can, hoping to find the ship before sunset.
5: If only there was something we could do up here. We feel so helpless.
2: I understand from Lemmy that your caravan is almost ready to leave.
5: Almost. There were a few things we needed to unload from number two before we were complete.
2: But you could start out of the pinch?
5: Yes, we could. We've got enough supplies to last us at least a month.
2: Good. Then I want you to start out right away. If we find the ship and she's badly damaged, we'll need all the help we can get to salvage her and the cargo she's carrying.
5: But it'll take us 3 days to reach you.
2: No, Frank. Head straight here. Don't bother with any surveys or tests. Come here direct. And don't stop. Keep going night and day. While one drives, the other can sleep. Now, follow our tracks. How soon can you start?
5: Within the hour, sir.
2: Good. Then we hope to see you sometime tomorrow. And keep in radio contact all the way, and good luck.
5: And to you, sir, in finding the ship.
2: Thank you, Frank.

0: Hello, Jet. Mitch calling.
1: Yes, Mitch?
0: Do my eyes deceive me, or do I see hills ahead?
1: Hills?
0: It's not a fog bank, after all, nor a cloud bank. It's a range of hills, and all covered with ice.
1: Yes, I think that's just what they are. What's your opinion, Doc?
2: Could be, Jet, but I thought the ice cap would be flat all the way.
1: We were told to expect some high ground, but not at this latitude. Not until we reach the southernmost limits of the Mare Australis, at least.
2: Well, maybe those are the southernmost limits. Perhaps there's no ice on the other side of them.
1: Well, maybe, Doc. But a more important point at the moment is whether that range is climbable. Mitch?
0: Yeah, Jet?
1: What do you estimate the height of those hills to be?
0: At a rough guess, I'd say around 2,000 feet. And they must be 100 miles wide, at least.
3: 100 miles? Hey, what do we do, Jet? Climb over them or go around them?
1: Oh, it may take hours to find a way around. We'll go over them if we can.
0: And what if we can't? What if the load's too heavy?
1: We'll cross that bridge, Mitch, when we come to it. Meanwhile, we press on and hope for the best.
4: Hello, Landfleet. Roger's calling.
1: Hello, Frank. Jet here.
4: We've left the base now and on our way.
1: Good for you.
4: How are you doing? Had any luck yet?
1: No, Frank. We barely covered 30 miles since we last spoke to you, and we're now approaching a range of hills.
4: Hills?
1: We're going to attempt to climb over them. In fact, we're already on the lower slopes.
4: Are you going to make it?
1: I can't say yet. Have you kept a constant listening watch on number 2's frequency?
4: Yes, Skipper, but we haven't heard a thing.
1: Neither have we.
4: Oh, let's hope the reason for the silence is nothing more serious than that the radio has been put out of action by the forced landing.
1: Well, keep listening, Frank, and call us again in an hour.
4: Okay, Skipper.
0: Well, we're certainly getting up this part, all right, Jeff.
1: Gradient's no more than 1 in 3, Mitch. How high have we come?
0: Oh, about 1,000 feet.
1: Oh, the worst part is still in front of us. Let's hope we make it.
2: And let's hope we make it before darkness falls. The sun's almost touching the horizon.
5: And let's hope when we do get to the top that we can get down the other side. It'd be just our luck to find out those boys above a precipice.
1: Looks as though we might do it, Doc. There's only a few 100 yards to go.
0: Hello, Jet. Jet!
1: And what is it, Mitch?
0: Our treads are not gripping. We're beginning to slip.
1: Well, take it easy. We're nearly there.
0: It's no good, Jet. You'd better go on without us. We'll catch you up if we can.
1: All right. When we get to the top,
2: hey, it's happening to us now, Jet. The treads are losing their grip.
1: Nurse the motor, Doc. Treat her gently.
2: Why, it's no use, Jet. The slope's too steep for her to take it. We're carrying too much weight. Oh, well, wait a minute. Yeah, she's okay now. Yeah, we're climbing again.
1: Yeah, but Mitch isn't. He's stopped. Hello, Mitch.
0: It's no go, Jet. If I keep raising the motor, she's liable to burn herself out. You go on, and we'll go back a little and try again.
1: Okay, Mitch.
2: Here we go again, Jet. She's losing it.
1: Stop the motor, Doc. Switch off. Mitch, uncouple your tractor. Leave the other 2 trucks behind.
0: What? Abandon them, you mean?
1: Just temporarily. Without their weight to hold us back, we should make the summit easily. Then we'll be able to get a look at what's on the other side before it gets dark. We might even see number 2.
0: Okay. I'll see you upstairs, then.
1: Uncouple our trailers, Doc. We'll come back and pick them up later.
2: Okay.
1: I'll disconnect the linking section between us and living quarters and seal it off.
2: To reconnect it will mean going outside, Jet. By the time we get back, it'll be too dark and too cold even to put our noses out there.
1: We'll have to spend the night sitting up in the driving seats. It won't hurt us. Well, that's the air pumped out. Now to break the vacuum. Ah, that's it. Okay, Doc, is she uncoupled?
2: Yeah, Jet.
1: Well, let's get started.
2: Motor, on. Ah, that's better. She's almost flying up now.
1: How are you doing, Mitch?
0: We'll be on your tail in just a minute. You go ahead.
1: Okay, we'll wait for you when we reach the top. Okay, Doc, we've made it. Stop her and we'll take a look around.
2: Right.
1: Ah, here comes Mitch, almost alongside us. All right, Mitch, stop here.
0: Right.
1: Now, can you see any sign of number 2?
3: Blimey, talk about the Heights of Abraham. Hey, look down there. The ground changes color from white to sort of deep purple.
2: Yeah, it's the end of the ice. It ends down there on that plain.
1: Oh, never mind the scenery. Look for the ship.
2: Well, there's hardly enough light for that, Jet. And it's getting darker every minute.
1: Well, Mitch, Lemmy...
0: Well, there's no sign of her, Jet, that I can see.
2: I'm afraid we're too late, Jet. Had we arrived half an hour earlier, we might have stood a chance.
1: But the light hadn't completely gone until just now.
2: Well, maybe she's not down there.
1: But she must be, Doc. According to Frank, she was 50 miles directly north of us before she crashed.
2: But that was 7 minutes before she crashed, Jet. She could have drifted miles off course in that time.
1: All we can do is go down there and search for her.
2: In the dark, with absolutely no clue in which direction she lies.
1: But what about the ship and her crew, Doc?
2: Look, Jet, there's no point in throwing your life away. If we could see her, I'd agree to make an attempt to reach her, but to wander around down there in the dark might be suicide.
1: You mean we made all that effort to get here to no purpose?
2: Oh, we can start out again in the morning as soon as it's light. There's nothing we can do now anyway. We can't even see the plane anymore. Nothing but pitch darkness and the stars in the sky.
1: Oh, you're right, Doc.

0: directly below us. You can just make it out.
1: Where, Lemmy?
0: Here, there, you see?
1: Yeah. Yeah, I can. It's hardly more than a pinpoint.
2: Yes, I can see it now. It must be them.
3: Huh?
2: Of course it is, Doc. At least one of the men must be all right. And he's put the headlight on in the hope that we'll see it and that it'll guide us to where the ship is. We must let him know we've seen him.
3: How? When his radio is out of action?
2: With our headlight in Morse. Then we can learn exactly how bad their position is. If they're okay and merely stranded, we can spend the night here and go down to them in the morning. Here, let me get the switchboard.
3: No, don't. Wait a minute.
2: Eh?
3: That light, it's moving.
2: What?
3: Well, isn't it? It's quite distinctly traveling towards the west.
2: Good grief, it is. And it can't be the ship.
3: No, Jeff. It can't.
2: And who is it? And what is it?

0: It seems to have gone now, Jet. What could it have been?
1: Oh, goodness knows, Doc. If only we knew how far away it was, we could have calculated its speed. That might have given us some clue to its identity.
0: Do you think it saw us? Assuming it's capable of seeing.
1: I wish I knew, Doc.
0: I think we'd better play safe, Jet, and not put the cabin lights on.
1: You mean sit here in the dark all night?
0: Well, it's the only way we can be certain of avoiding detection, visually at any rate.
1: Well, we could go back down the hill a little way. The rise would block us from the view of anything down there on the plain.
0: And what if it can fly and passes overhead?
1: Oh, well, it'll have to be a night without lights as well as beds. I'll call up Lemmy and Mitch and tell them not to put their lights on. And we'll draw up a rota to keep one of us watching the plane while the rest sleep, in case that light appears again.
2: Hello, Lemmy. Doc calling. Can you hear me?
3: Mm-hmm.
2: Hello, Lemmy. Wake up, you hear?
3: Hello, Doc. It's Mitch here.
2: Oh, my 2 hours are up, Mitch. It's Lemmy's turn for watch.
3: Okay, Doc. Leave him to me. I'll wake him.
2: Right. Meanwhile, I'll try to get some sleep myself.
3: What time is it?
2: It needs 3 hours to sunrise.
3: Did you or Jet see any sign of the light again during your watches?
2: No, Mitch, not a flicker. But don't relax. Keep a sharp lookout and call us immediately if you see it. The intercom speaker is right near my ear. I'm bound to wake.
3: Okay, Doc. And good night. What's left of it, anyway?
2: Night, Mitch.
3: Oh, so stiff. Hey, Lemmy. Lemmy, wake up. Wake up, do you hear? And take your foot out of my stomach. No wonder I can't sleep.
4: What's up, Mitch? What's up?
3: Time to wake up. That's what's up. It's your turn for a watch.
4: Oh, I've never been so uncomfortable. These driving seats were never made to sleep in. And it's stupid.
3: What?
4: Oh, darn they all, not 100 yards behind us are the sleeping quarters with 2 comfortable warm beds going begging. And here we are, trying to stretch out on 1 square foot of sitting space. No wonder I'm stiff all over. Cold and all. What are heaters on, Mitch?
3: Yeah, they're going full blast.
4: Oh. Any coffee left?
3: Oh, maybe. You put your mind on that plane. I'll feel in the locker for the flask. Wouldn't mind a hot drink myself.
4: Yes, Mitch. Oh, it's black as ink out there, isn't it? Except for the stars in the sky.
3: Ah, I got it. And the mugs, too.
4: Good show, mate. What was that?
3: It's a stopper. I dropped it.
4: Will you be able to find it again?
3: Oh, I can wait till morning. There won't be any drink left after this, anyway. We won't need it till then. Here, Lemmy, can you take it?
4: Yes, mate. Tall. Oh, this will put new life into me. Oh, blimey, there's only a mouthful here. Is that all there is?
3: You're lucky. There's even less for me. Well, it looks like we've had coffee until we get into living quarters in the morning.
4: Oh. Any grub left?
3: We finished that up yesterday during the noonday halt.
4: Oh. Well, I'll just have to sit and suffer.
3: Reckon you will, Lemmy. I'll sit and suffer with you.
4: Hey, do you mean you're going to stay awake and all?
3: Well, hardly seems worthwhile trying to sleep again.
4: Oh, well, in that case, I mean, you can take the watch and I'll go back to sleep.
3: Oh, no, it's your watch. You take it. Besides, I might get sleepy again after all.
4: Mitch, boy, there's no sense in two of us sitting up.
3: Look, Lemmy, I've already had one bash, remember? I took first watch before Jet and Doc took theirs, and you slept like a log all through it.
4: Oh. Do you think that light will come back?
3: How should I know? I'm a stranger here.
4: What is it, I wonder? You don't think it has got something to do with number 2 after all, do you?
3: How could it? If number 2 has been...

0: It couldn't move.
1: Oh, but maybe one of the boys left the wreck and came out onto the surface with a flashlight.
0: Well, he'd have more sense than to come outside at night in this latitude. Besides, that light was moving far too quickly and smoothly for a man to have been carrying it.
1: Yeah, I suppose it was. Yeah. Perhaps it was some animal or an insect, like a firefly or something.
0: Maybe, but unlikely.
1: Well, maybe unlikely, but not impossible.
0: Well, I wouldn't say that an insect was completely out of the question, but... Well, an animal, no.
1: Well, maybe nocturnal animals down here on Mars carry lights at night, like some insects do up on Earth. Why not?
0: No reason at all, Lemmy. If animals could exist up here, but they can't. Not what we mean by animals.
1: Oh, do me a favour, Mitch. I'm not talking about Earth animals. Martian animals could be quite different. Would have to be, or how could they exist?
0: So far as we know, Lemmy, they don't. No form of animal life could survive the kind of cold you meet up here at night. It'll be frozen right out of existence.
1: Well, somebody or something must be connected with that light. It couldn't get up and walk, could it? And it, I mean, the... Oh, blimey.
0: Well, what's the matter?
1: It's here. It's come back.
0: What? Oh, where do you see it?
1: There, look. Directly in front of us. Down there.
0: Cripes, yes, it is too. Traveling across from the west, back from where it went. Hello, Doc! Mitch calling. Wake up.
2: Hello?
0: It's come back. It's there, moving across from the west.
2: Here, yes, I can see it. I'll wake Jet. Call you again later.
0: Right.
1: There it goes. And now it's stopped.
0: And at the place we first saw it.
1: It's not an orange light, is it?
0: No, Lemmy. That's definitely white.
1: It looks as though it's made up its mind to stop there for a bit. Yeah, where are you going?
0: Into the observation hatch. To take a bearing on it. With the astro compass.
1: Can you read it in the dark? Now, don't go putting any lights on, Mitch.
0: No, Lemmy. I'll just set it and read it off in the morning. There must be some reason why it came back to the same spot, and an examination of that place tomorrow might tell us what.
1: He's off again. Making off towards the west again. I wonder if it'll be back for a third time.
0: Not if it only travels at night, it won't. Sun'll be up in any minute.
1: Yeah. There. It's gone. And he didn't travel so far that time before he disappeared. It was though the light was... switched off.
2: Hello, Mitch. Jet calling.
0: Yeah, Jet.
2: Can you still see it? It's completely disappeared, so far as we're concerned.
0: We've lost it too, Jet.
2: Oh. Well, it'll be getting light soon. As soon as it's light enough, get up into the astro hatch and see if you can see anything through the navigational telescope. I'll do the same here. Meanwhile, Lemmy and Doc can search the plane with binoculars.
0: Jet, I've located it. Down there on the plane.
1: Eh? What, the light?
0: No, Lemmy, the ship, number two. Jet, do you hear me?
2: Yes, Mitch. Where is she?
0: Bearing 325 degrees. Declination minus 5.
1: Where is she, Mitch? I can't see her.
0: Look, you see where the plane lightens towards the horizon?
1: Yeah, yeah.
0: And see that dark streak running towards the east?
1: Yes.
0: A little to the north of where the streak begins.
2: I've got her now, Mitch. I can see her, too.
1: And so can I. That's her, all right. She's tilted on her nose and one wing is touching the deck.
2: We'll get down there as soon as possible. But we have to take the trailers with us. We may well need some of the supplies in them.
1: And how do we drag them up to the top of this hill?
2: We'll couple both tractors together and pull each caravan up separately. With a double pulling power, we should manage it easily. Now, move over to me and hook up. We've no time to waste.
0: Now, wait a minute, Jeff. Is that wise?
2: How do you mean, Mitch?
0: Well, that light we saw.
2: What about it? It's gone, hasn't it?
0: Yes, it has. But the place where we first saw it, and where it headed for in the night...
2: Well...
0: I figure it to be exactly where number two is now.

Mitch's announcement didn't deter us. As quickly as was humanly possible, we hooked the two tractors together and dragged up first one caravan from the hillside and then the other. Once the trailers had been hauled up to the summit, the tractors were reconnected, each to its appropriate train, and the long descent down towards the purple plain began. We reached the bottom in about 30 minutes, and when we were once again on level ground, increased our speed to maximum. Now the ice began to thin out, and patches of the purple soil showed through the frozen sheet. An hour later, we had left the ice behind altogether and were traveling across a moist, almost marshy expanse of country stretching as far as the eye could see. The ground, softened by the melted ice, clung to the treads of the trucks in purple cloths. For the first time since we'd arrived on the planet, we saw, high in the sky, a thin, pink, feathery cloud formation. It was probably one of the most colorful scenes we had ever witnessed. But we had little thought for the glorious view. Somewhere out there on the purple plain was the wreck of number two. Our aim was to reach her as quickly as possible. From the top of the hillside, she had been invisible, except through navigational telescope and binoculars. But now, nearly 2 hours after leaving the vantage point, number two, no more than a speck on the vast plain before us, became visible to the naked eye.

0: How about it, Doc? Can you make out any details?
1: Not really, Jet. Binoculars aren't quite powerful enough. But the port wing is damaged. It's all out of line.
0: Any sign of life around her?
1: No.
0: Oh, then our crew must still be inside. That's if they stayed in from choice.
1: Hey, wait a minute. The main cargo flaps are open.
0: What?
1: Yeah.
0: Then they must have left the ship at some time. Maybe the airlock was damaged and they could get out only through the cargo hatch.
1: Then where are they now?
0: Inside, of course. They'd have to go back into the ship for the night and they must still be in there.
1: Well, that means that at least one of them must be okay. Maybe they all are.
0: I wonder if they got their radio working yet. Hello, number two. Jet Morgan calling. I'm now directly south of you and near enough to see you. Can you hear me? Can you hear me, number two?
2: Hello, Jet.
0: Hello, Lemmy.
2: I don't think you're going to get any reply, mate. I've been calling them every 5 minutes since we come down from the hills.
0: Oh. Well, keep trying, Lemmy, and let me know if you hear anything.
2: Right.
0: How about Frank? Any news from him?
2: Yes, mate. He caught up less than half an hour ago. He's on the other side of the hills now. He should be over them in about 3 hours. And overtake us sometime during the afternoon.
0: We'll be at the ship by then.
2: Yes, mate.
0: Well, thanks, Lemmy. I'll call you later.
2: Right.
0: Flemmage?
3: Jet?
0: We've only a few hundred yards to go now. When you reach the ship, pull up just south of her. Then both you and Lemmy put on your suits and go outside. Wait for your truck and Doc and I will join you.
3: Right. Lemmy, Jet and Doc are already on their way over here and you're not even out yet.
2: Well, give me time. I talk up the personal sets to the main radio or how would we hear Frank if he calls up? Now open an airlock.
4: Hello, Mitch. Lemmy can follow us over. Did you hear that, Lemmy?
2: Yes, Jet. You get going, boy, and I'll join you in just a jiffy.
4: Come along then, Doc. Mitch, let's get over to the ship.
3: She's a bit of a mess, isn't she? Must have hit the deck pretty hard.
4: Yeah. It's a miracle that any of the crew are still alive.
3: What makes you so sure they are? There's been no sign of life since we first sighted her.
4: How else can you account for the cargo flaps being open?
3: Impact might have done it. Might have set the mechanism off and they opened automatically.
4: Ah, chance in a thousand of that happening.
3: There was a chance in a thousand of her crashing.
1: You know, I can't help feeling, Jet, that if there was anybody in there, they'd have shown themselves by now. They must have seen us coming across the plane toward them, even if they didn't hear our radio calls.
4: Yes, Doc, you'd think somebody would be keeping a lookout.
1: Look, let's go around to the nose. The way the ship's tipped, we should be able to see into part of the pilot's cabin, at least through the window.
4: Yeah, come on, Mitch.
2: Hey, where are you going? Wait for me.
3: Oh, here comes Lemmy at last.
4: Only round to the nose, Lemmy. Make your way around there, will you?
2: Yes, Jet.
4: And don't walk under the wing. Go round it.
2: Why? You think it's going to fall on me?
4: The ship has had a heavy smash, Lemmy. There's no point in taking any risks.
2: All right. Round the wing, then. But it means a lot further to walk.
4: Well, there's nobody in there. If there was, we'd see him.
2: Even if he was slumped on the floor?
4: During flight, he'd be strapped to his seat, Lemmy. He couldn't slump to the floor.
2: And if he isn't in the seat, where's he gone?
3: Ask me.
4: Well, if they won't or can't come out to us, we'll have to go into them.
2: But how? The main door of the crew cabin is tight shut.
4: We'll go in through the cargo hatch.
2: And how do you get up to that? Fly?
4: We'll drive one of the caravans over here and climb onto its roof. We should reach the hatch then.
2: Yeah, I reckon we might too.
4: All right, Mitch. Come on, a couple of feet more.
3: How's that?
4: A little further. That's it. Hold it. All right, Doc, I'll go first.
1: And be careful, Jet. Don't slip and damage your suit.
4: Oh, I'll take care. Don't you worry.
1: Look, have you got a flashlight in case the ship's lights don't function?
4: Yes, Doc. Hello, Doc. Mitch.
1: Yeah, Jet.
4: Come on up, all of you.
3: Any sign of the crew, Jet?
4: No, but the airlock between the cargo hold and the cabin is open.
3: What? That means that there can be no air in there.
4: That's right.
2: Oh, blimey. No wonder there's nobody keeping watch. And no wonder they don't answer our radio calls.
1: Up you go, Lemmy. And take it easy.
2: Righto, Doc.
1: I'll go next, Mitch.
3: Okay.
2: Hey, Jet, give me a hand, will you, mate? I can't quite make it.
4: Hang on a minute, Lemmy. Now, come on. Ready?
2: Yeah.
4: Oh, that's it.
2: Ah, tall. Well, look, I better stay and give Doc a pull up. He's no taller than me.
4: This is unbelievable. There's not a sign of anybody. The whole crew's missing.
3: They must have abandoned ship. When they found the main airlock was out of action, they got out through the cargo hatch.
4: Then why wasn't the ladder down? And where did they go?
2: And why? There was no need. They must have known we'd find them within 48 hours. They could have sat tight there until we arrived.
4: No, they didn't, did they?
1: And wherever they went, Jet, they must have walked.
4: Eh?
1: Yes. This ship carried only one land truck, and it's still in its stowage. It hasn't been moved.
2: In that case, they're frozen to death.
4: Unless they spent the night here and left the ship this morning before we came up.
1: In which case, we would have seen them, Jet. We've had this ship under constant watch through the telescope and glasses since dawn.
3: Look, Jet, if they left the ship, they must have gone on foot.
4: Well?
3: Well, the ground outside is soft and moist from the melted ice. Anybody walking on that ground would have left footprints. Let's go back outside and see if we can find any.
4: Yeah, come on.
2: Well, all the prints out here seem to be ours.
1: Of course they do, Lemmy. We all wear clothes and boots of identical design. And except for their size, these prints are barely distinguishable from one another.
3: No, we don't look here. Let me directly under the cargo flaps. We look over parts of the ground we know we haven't walked on. If we find any prints there, we know they can't be ours.
2: Oh, yes, mate. I didn't think of that.
3: Now, let's see. We lift the trucks over there, walk round to the front of the ship, and then back here over the same route. Doc, you better take the area towards the ship's stern.
5: Right.
3: Mitch, you take the starboard side of her.
6: Roger.
3: And Lemmy and I'll cover the port side.
2: Hey, Jet, over here.
3: What is it, Lemmy?
2: I've found them.
3: You have?
2: Yes. Come on. But there's something fishy somewhere.
3: What? How do you mean?
2: When you get here, you'll see for yourself.
3: Well, Lemmy?
2: Are they footprints? All right, they.
3: Yes, they are, but...
2: But they're not the same type as ours, are they? Whoever made them marks wasn't wearing regulation boots, spaceman, for the use of Mark III, was they?
3: Good gracious. Hey, Doc, Mitch, come on over here.
6: I'm already on my way.
5: Me too, Jet.
2: Whoever left these prints behind must have had two left feet. Or two right ones. And flat feet at that.
3: They're certainly not the regular boot shape, I must say. What do you think, Doc?
1: No, not a pattern I'm familiar with.
2: Well, why doesn't somebody say it?
1: Say what, Lemmy?
2: Martians. These are their footprints. Who else could they be?
3: Now, don't let's go jumping to any hasty conclusions,
1: Look,
3: Lemmy.
1: Do these prints lead right back under the cargo hatch?
3: They seem to. Let's follow them.
6: Now, what's all this about peculiar footprints?
2: Well, you take a look at them, Mitch, and you'll see.
3: There, right under the hatch. Now, we might have noticed them before if we hadn't driven the caravan right over them.
2: How far away from the ship do they lead?
3: Well, we can soon find out. Come on.
2: Here we go again. If people back on Earth could see us now, they'd think we were flying at Boy Scouts.
3: Where they stopped, nearly half a mile from the ship.
2: But there must be some more of them. They can't just disappear into thin air like that.
7: Hey, look at this.
3: What, Mitch?
7: A deep circular depression. Here, about 3 feet wide.
3: Yes. Now, what could have made that?
1: And here's another one over here, exactly the same.
2: And here's one more, Jet. That's three of them all together, like the corners of a triangle.
1: An equilateral triangle, sides about 20 feet long.
3: I know what this is. It's the light.
7: The light?
3: What? Yes. Or whatever was carrying the light. It must have come here to investigate the ship after it had crashed. And maybe it even caused it to crash.
7: Eh?
3: What else could it be?
2: You mean some machine or other's been here, been messing around with our ship?
3: Possibly.
2: Then those footprints must have been made by somebody or something coming out of it.
3: Exactly.
2: And what about our crew? What's happened to our crew?
3: Well, it's pretty certain that they, or their bodies, if they were dead, have been taken from our ship and transferred into something else.
2: But where have they been taken to, and who took them?
3: That's what I intend to find out. That light. The last time we saw it, it was moving directly west from here.
1: Yes, and pretty fast, too.
3: Very well, gentlemen. The exploration route has been changed. From now on, we travel westwards.
2: You mean you're going after that thing?
3: Yes, Lemmy. We'll leave Frank to look over this ship and check up on the salvage possibilities.
2: Well, what if we don't find anything?
3: Then we'll come back and continue our journey towards the equator as originally planned.
2: Now, wait a minute, Jet.
3: We haven't time to wait even a second. Now, come on. Let's get back to the trucks, call up Frank, and get on our way.
2: Yes, Jet.

0: You've been listening to Episode 11 of Journey into Space, with Andrew Foulds as Jet Morgan, David Kossoff as Lemmy, Guy Kingsley-Pointer as Doc, Bruce Beebe as Mitch, and with David Jacobs. The orchestra was conducted by Van Phillips, who also composed the music. Journey into Space is written by Charles Chilton and produced by him in the London studios of the BBC.
1: If you're paying this kind of money for a car, you'd want it to have a touch of style, legroom, four doors, and all that. And if this is what you had in mind, you don't even have to pay that kind of money for the new Skoda Super Estel. Skoda's new Super Estel puts the man in the street
2: and his dog
1: on the road.
3: I hope you're not hungry, dear Henry, dear Henry. I've just burnt the roast and I've ruined the spuds.
4: Well, that's a nice thing, isn't it? After I've been working...
3: Henry, I've got me secret supply.
4: You don't mean...
3: Polo mint.
4: Yum, yum.
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0: This is the fascinating story of Danto, the Planet Man, troubleshooter for the League of Planets organization, the law enforcement body for peace and justice in the celestial world, whose headquarters and center of operations are situated on the capital of all the planets, Planaria Rex. From Mercury to Pluto, wherever danger threatens the universe, you will find Danto, the Planet Man, fighting for fair play. In a moment, the Planet Man. Danto, the Planet Man, and Flat, captives of a robot-ruled planet, have escaped from their captors. Danto is contacted by T21, a robot who is planning revolt. Flat is with Mira, about to attempt to steal a robot jet from one of the great mechanized factories.
1: How far from the plant are we?
2: It's about 200 yards ahead, around that bend in the tunnel.
1: Do you think we can get away with it?
2: Well, why ask me? It's your idea. I told you I thought we ought to stay here where we're safe.
1: How can you think of safety when Danto may be out in the city somewhere, maybe in a worse spot than we are? The sooner we get that jet in the air, the quicker I'll be able to look around for him. We wouldn't have a chance on the ground.
2: All right, but remember what I told you. If we make it to one of the completed jets, our trouble only begins. They're set to explode if their robot controls are tampered with.
1: Let's worry about that bridge when we come to it. Lead the way.
3: Any word about Flats or Mira, T21?
4: They're together.
3: Have you any idea where they are?
4: They're in a specific sector of the city. But I have all the robots under my control on the lookout for them. Sooner or later, I'll get word. Meanwhile, we at least know they're alive. Now we had better keep working on our plan.
3: How long do we have?
4: A few days at the most.
3: A few days to plan the overthrow of the whole civilization?
4: Not the whole civilization. We must destroy the key robots that control the others.
3: How many are there?
4: 13.
3: Only 13? But then do you need an army and an air force to destroy 13 robots? Wouldn't it be better to try to penetrate their defenses by undercover moves?
4: It cannot be done that way. The master robots that run this planet are guarded night and day by devices that cannot be fooled. They must be destroyed. And to reach them, the guards must be eliminated.
3: I guess you know best. But why so little time?
4: For years, I have been planning this. Little by little, I have expanded my control, built my forces. Today, I took the final step, and within 24 to 48 hours, my forces will be too big to conceal any longer. Before that happens, we must strike. The master robots must not be forewarned.
3: What you tell me, surprise is vital, all right. What's all that chattering about?
4: It's my contact checking in.
3: Tell me now, T21, how do I fit into all of this?
4: As I told you before, you must be the combat leader. Your brain can make the split-second decision no robot is capable of.
3: Yes, but some of them may be wrong. A robot would take longer, but be more accurate. You told me that yourself.
4: In a battle, a wrong decision, carried out efficiently, can sometimes succeed by its very speed. Besides, the robots will think logically. You may not. That will confuse them more.
3: There's nothing for me to do then until the battle begins.
4: Yes, there is. You must be joined with me.
3: Joined with you? What do you mean?
4: Your brain must be linked to my control so that we can function as a unit. You will make the decisions. I will see that they are carried out by my robots instantly.
3: Wait a minute. You didn't tell me this before.
4: Until I was sure you would agree, I could not.
3: Well, I'm not so sure I will agree. You better tell me just what's involved. What do you mean, my brain joined with yours?
4: It is a simple operation. My medical robot can perform it in a matter of an hour or so. Sensitive wires are spliced to key nerve and control centers of your brain. And then, through an amplifier, to the master controls in my system.
3: Operation? You mean you want to operate on my brain?
4: I assure you it will not hurt you in any way. It must be done. Otherwise, you will not be able to compete with the master robots who will be controlling the enemy forces.
3: Your operation will, in effect, make me a robot.
4: Only temporarily.
3: It means I will be completely at your mercy.
4: On the contrary, it will be the other way around.
3: What do you mean by that?
4: You will be in control of me. All my memory banks, my entire abilities, will be at your command. You will be the master, I the servant.
3: And when the battle is over,
4: the same medical robot will restore you to your former condition. There will be no ill effects at all.
3: And if we lose, if the ruling robots defeat us?
4: Then it will not matter. If that should happen, we would both be done for. All right, you must decide. Every minute counts from now on.
0: T21 has put quite a scheme before Danto. Will Danto agree to become a robot in this proposed move to overthrow the opposing robot faction? We'll be back in a moment, so level up. When we left Danto and T21, they were discussing the proposed plan to take control of the robot planet. In the meantime, Slats, who has also escaped from the evil robot, and now accompanied by Mira, is in a tunnel making his way toward a jet factory with the thought of stealing aboard one of the ships and gaining a way of contacting Dantro.
1: How much farther?
2: Here, around this bend. See for yourself, but be careful.
5: Okay, let me by.
2: Careful.
5: Yeah. Great blazing nebula, look at that.
2: Why, what's wrong?
1: Nothing wrong with that factory, it's incredible.
2: It's just the usual robot jet plant. There's several like it here in the city.
1: How many jets a day does it turn out?
2: Well, I think my brother said about 200.
1: 200 a day. How long have they been operating?
2: A long time, why?
1: What have they done with the jets they've already made?
2: Stored them, waiting for the day their conquest of the galaxy started.
1: They must have millions of them. We got to stop them somehow. Maybe they won't miss the one we swipe.
2: Oh, stop fooling yourself. They'll know at once. Listen to me, Slats. I beg you for the last time to listen to reason. We haven't got a chance. We'll never get away with it, even if you succeed in gaining control over one of the robot jets.
1: I thought I went through all that.
2: Oh, won't you reconsider? You can see for yourself the size of that factory. We have to cross its full length to get to the place where the assembled robot jets are stored.
1: There's nothing to reconsider. I'm going ahead. You don't have to. I told you before to stay behind. You don't have to risk your neck.
2: Oh, you wouldn't get 10 feet without me. You'd have been nailed by those tanks right at the beginning. Well, if you won't change your mind, let's go.
1: What do we do? Walk right across the floor of the plant?
2: No, silly. Even you should know better than that. Alarms would go off in a second.
1: So what do we do? Fly?
2: Of course not. You see those conveyors that are carrying completed parts from the stamping machines right in front of us over to the assembler?
1: Those little flat cars?
2: Right. Well, when the next one comes by here on its way to load up, we'll jump aboard.
1: Yeah, that's really smart. Then after they're loaded, they go right toward where we want to go, and we just ride along.
2: It's not that simple. There are two things you must watch.
1: Such as?
2: In the center of each car is a plate that registers load. When the car is full, it sets out automatically for the assembler. We must be sure it registers right. Now, to do that, one of us will have to trip the trigger once between the times the parts drop on so one less falls. Otherwise, the car would register an overload due to overweight.
1: Yeah?
2: Well, the second thing to watch is the electric eye scanner.
1: Uh-huh.
2: Now, don't get higher than the load or the car will automatically stop and be more closely examined.
1: I got you. Let's go.
2: No, I'll go first. Now, let me do the work. You just do as I say. Well, here comes the car. Are you ready?
1: All set.
2: Now.
1: We did it. Hey, that was easy.
2: Now, stay down.
1: Okay. Hey, there's the stamping machine.
2: And you stay right where you are. I'll take care of the load register.
1: You're the boss. Why, look at the way that machine loads those parts. Like they were nothing. They must weigh tons each. Hey, you're not going to try to get in between those things. They drop down on the car about one every 10 seconds. You have only 10 seconds to get the trigger and out. If one of those things drops on you... Oh, brother, no, I can't let you do that.
2: You have to. You don't know how to trip the trigger. Don't worry, I won't get hurt.
1: Our car's moving up for a load now.
5: Wow.
2: I'll get in there just before the last part drops. Otherwise, our weight would put the car over its load limit and it would stop.
1: Are you sure you won't let me do it?
2: You'll make me lose count. 7, 8, 9, 10. Here I go.
1: Hurry, Mira, watch it. Look out for the rail. Mira, look out!

0: unless it's time at once. Whether you will permit your friend to be joined to me. Will you do it?
1: The way you put it, I haven't much choice. All right. Tell your medical robot that I'm ready to go ahead. But there's one thing about Slats.
0: Yes.
1: I want you to promise me not to let him know about this until it's all over. He wouldn't understand it, and he might think you'd harm me. And if you locate him, don't bring him here.
2: Dancer was to become a virtual robot in order to carry out the plan set by T21. Is T21 to be trusted? We'll be back in a moment, but first, here is a message the Planet Man wants you to hear. 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Rocket millions of light years into space with Dan Trow, the Planet Man.

0: Hold it. 15 seconds from now, you'll see the picture he just took. See? With the Polaroid Land camera, you get bright, sharp pictures in 15 seconds. Snap, pull, peel. It's that easy. Is there any better way to get pictures of the family?
1: Well, come in, Smithers. What is it? Speak up, boy. Orange juice.
2: No, sir. New Kellogg's Rise and Shine.
1: Hey, finish.
2: And look at this, sir.
1: No peel, no pips, and it's got vitamin C. Well, Smithers, I suppose this is it.
2: What are you doing, sir?
1: Thank you, Governor. Wife and three pips to support. Thank you.
3: New Kellogg's Rise and Shine. Now tastes as good as orange juice.
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0: 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I'll have 2 ounces, please.
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0: Is that proper farmhouse cheddar?
1: No, I don't think so.
0: What about that?
1: No. It's quite nice, though.
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0: Having been through the total perspective vortex, Zaphod Beeveleprox now knows himself to be the most important being in the entire universe, something he had hitherto only suspected. It is said that his birth was marked by earthquakes, tidal waves, tornadoes, firestorms, the explosion of three neighboring stars, and, shortly afterwards, by the issuing of over 6.75 million writs for damages from all the major landowners in his galactic sector. However, the only person by whom this is said is Beeveleprox himself, and there are several possible theories to explain this.
1: Ford?
2: Yeah?
1: He's totally mad, isn't he?
2: Well, the border between madness and genius is very narrow. Well,
1: so's the Berlin Wall. The border between East and West Germany. It's very narrow. I mean, the point I'm making
2: was very narrow. Get your tenses right.
1: Thank you.
2: Anything wrong?
1: On Earth, we have a word.
2: Had a word
1: called tact.
2: Oh, yeah?
1: Yes.
2: And what happened to it?
1: Well, apparently it's not in common usage except
2: on
1: Earth.
2: No, not the word. The Earth.
1: You know very well. It got demolished to make way for a hyperspace bypass.
2: Ah. But that was all done away with centuries ago. No one demolishes planets anymore.
1: Well, the Bogons did.
2: Vogons? Yes. Odd, that.
1: You mean they had another reason?
2: Well, it could be. Probably not important, though. I only bring it up because I've been watching the screen, and there's been a Vogon fleet 5 light-years behind us for the last half hour.
1: What?
2: Where's Zaphod?
1: A Vogon fleet?
2: Yeah. Where's Zaphod?
1: Well, he's in his cabin signing photographs of himself. To myself, with frank admiration. But why are the Vogons...
2: Hey,
1: boys?
2: Marvin!
3: What do you want?
2: Give Zaphod a yell, will you?
3: Mind-taxing time again, is it?
2: Just get on with it.
3: I've just worked out an answer to the square root of -1.
2: Go and get Zaphod.
3: It's never been worked out before. It's always been thought impossible.
2: Go and get...
3: I'm going. Pausing only to reconstruct the whole infrastructure of integral mathematics in his head, he went about his humble task, never thinking to ask for reward, recognition, or even a moment's ease from the terrible pain in all the diodes down his left side. Fetch Beeveleprox, they say, and forth he goes.
4: Happy service.
1: Don't you think we should do something for him?
2: We could rip out his voice box for a start.
1: What are you in such a mood about?
2: I'm worried about them.
1: The Bogons?
2: The Vogons, yeah.
0: Rostetnik Vogon Jelts was not a pleasant sight, even for other Vogons. His highly domed nose rose high above a small piggy forehead. His dark, green, rubbery skin was thick enough for him to play the game of Vogon politics and play it well, and waterproof enough for him to survive indefinitely at sea depths of up to 1,000 feet with no ill effects. Not that he ever went swimming, of course. He was the way he was because billions of years ago, when the Vogons had first crawled out of the sluggish primeval seas of Vogsphere and had lain panting and heaving on the planet's virgin shores, when the first rays of the bright young Vogsal sun had shone across them that morning, it was as if the forces of evolution had simply turned away in disgust and given up on them there and then. They never evolved again. They should never have survived. Meanwhile, the natural forces on the planet Vogsphere had been working overtime to make up for their earlier blunder. They brought forth scintillating, jeweled, scuttling crabs, which the Vogons ate, smashing their shells with iron mallets, and elegant gazelle-like creatures with silken coats and dewy eyes, which the Vogons would catch and sit on. They were no use as transport because their backs would snap instantly, but the Vogons sat on them anyway. They have attempted to acquire learning, they have attempted to acquire style and social grace, but in most respects the modern Vogon is little different from his primitive forebears. Rostetnik Vogon Jelts is a fairly typical Vogon, in that he is thoroughly vile.
5: Is that definitely the ship?
6: Affirmative, Captain. We have confirmed positive identification.
5: Don't answer that.
6: What?
5: I said don't answer that.
6: I was just answering.
5: Don't interrupt.
6: I wouldn't dare, Captain.
5: Yes, you would. You just did. You dare to lie to me.
6: No, Captain.
5: Don't contradict me.
6: I didn't, Captain.
5: Well, you did just then.
6: What?
5: I said don't...
6: I mean you...
5: Don't interrupt.
7: Guard, Captain.
5: Take this object away and shoot it.
7: Shoot him, Captain.
5: Don't question my orders.
7: No, of course not, Captain. I wouldn't dream of
5: it. You dare to patronize me.
7: No, Captain, honestly, I wouldn't.
5: When you shot the prisoner...
7: Yes, Captain.
5: Shoot yourself.
7: But
5: then throw yourself out of the nearest airlock.
4: Yes, Captain. At once, Captain.
5: I will not have this insubordination in my crew. The next peep out of any of you, you all get it in the neck. Is that understood? Well?
8: Yes, Captain.
5: Computer! Computer?
9: Yes, Captain.
5: Get me a long-distance sub-ether line to my brain care specialist.
9: At once, Captain.
10: Hello, Captain Prostednik, and how are you feeling today?
5: I appear to have wiped out half my crew.
10: So you appear to have wiped out half your crew, have you?
5: That's what I said.
10: So that's what you said, is it?
5: That is what I said.
10: So that is what you said, is it?
5: Yes.
10: So your answer to my question, that is what you said, is it? Is yes.
5: Yes.
10: I see. Well, this is very interesting.
5: Mr. Halfrod, I have just wiped out half of my crew.
10: So you have just wiped out...
5: Yes!
10: Well, this too is very interesting.
5: Well?
10: I think this is probably perfectly normal behavior for a Vogon. The natural and healthy channeling of aggressive instincts into acts of senseless violence...
5: That is exactly what you always say.
10: Well, I think that is probably perfectly normal behavior for psychiatrists. Excellent. We are clearly both very well adjusted in our mental attitudes today. Now, tell me, what news of the mission?
5: We have located the ship.
10: Good. And the occupant?
5: The Earthman.
10: Yes.
5: The prefect being and... They bought Beetlebox.
10: This is most regrettable.
5: A personal friend?
10: No. In my profession, we never make personal friends.
5: A professional detachment?
10: No, we just don't have the knack. But Beetlebox, you see, is my most profitable client.
5: Is that so?
10: Yes. He has personality problems beyond the dreams of analysts. Mm. It will be a pity to lose him. But you, you are feeling well adjusted to your task?
5: To make sure there are no survivors from the planet Earth, yes, this time there will be no failure.
10: Good. But first is a small financial matter I must deal with. Then, when I give the order, destroy the ship.
5: And people Bronx?
10: Well, Zephyr's just this guy, you know.
11: That'd be nervous.
12: Hi, guys.
2: Zaphod, there's a Vogon fleet on our tail. They're coming up on us.
12: I can relate to that. The guys just want to be close to me, I guess. I'll turn my charisma down a notch. They'll soon get bored and drift away.
13: It looks like a battle formation.
12: Hey, did you hear that?
2: What?
12: The monkey spoke. Pure history, man. A talking monkey.
2: Just ignore it, Arthur.
13: Ignore what? I'm going to get some tea.
14: Thank you.
12: Battle formation, eh?
2: Yes.
12: Neat. Computer!
15: Hi there! We gonna have a conversation?
12: No, you're gonna tell me what those Vogons want and how they're armed.
15: Then shall we have a conversation?
12: What?
15: According to my programming, in the evening leisure periods, the crew will like to relax and enjoy pleasant social activities with a wide range of shipboard robots and computers. Man and machine share in the stimulating exchange of...
12: What happened?
2: I just jabbed a quick negative load across its logic terminals.
15: Hey, that hurt.
2: Good.
15: To counteract the restlessness caused by long stretches of deep space flight, the crew will occasionally like to let off steam by playing electronic Alma. Gee, would that be a great idea, fellas? Alma or Space Battle?
12: Computer, we've got Vogons on our tail.
15: Okay, I'll be the Vogons. When you hear the blip, you... Could you be a little more relaxed about this, guys?
12: Turn it off.
2: Okay.
15: If you have any problems you'd like to talk over...
2: Now what?
12: What?
2: Without the computer, we're defenseless.
12: Assuming they mean to attack.
2: Oh, yes. Assuming that, of course. They may just have popped round to have a quick game of Halma.
12: It's kind of as if they're waiting for something.
10: Zaphod, Beeblebrox?
12: Hey, man, it's a message.
10: Hey, Zaphod, how are you doing, my old schizo-psychic cerebral fruitcake?
2: Who's the Z?
12: I think it's my analyst.
10: I was just going through some old accounts, you know.
12: It's my analyst.
10: I was just wondering...
12: Yeah. Hi there, Gad. Can you call back?
2: The Vogons are closing in, Zaphod.
10: It's only a small matter, I know,
12: but... It's just that I think we're under attack at the moment.
10: I'd like to bother you about a mere $5.5 million Altarian dollars.
12: I'm under attack, man.
10: So you feel you're under attack, do you? Would you like to talk about it?
12: Listen, this is for real, man. Spaceships, detonate kill cannons, the whole bit.
10: So you feel it's for real, do you? This is very encouraging. Your delusions are getting grander and grander. That will be $6 million Altarian dollars if you could just
12: Here's
10: instruct
12: a damn
10: your
12: payment,
10: computer
12: Howard
10: to...
12: Here's
11: some that we will just...
2: Terrific. No computer, no communications. They'll be in firing range in a few seconds.
12: Okay, well, let's not hang about. Get the computer back in. We'll improv out of here, Zappo.
14: Hi there.
12: Computer, get us on an improbability trajectory out of here pronto.
14: Sorry, guys, I can't do that right now. All my circuits are currently engaged on solving a different problem. Now, I know this is very unusual, but it is a very difficult and challenging problem, and I know that the result will be one we can all share and enjoy. Share and enjoy.
0: Share and enjoy is, of course, the company motto of the hugely successful Sirius Cybernetics Corporation Complaints Division, which now covers the major land masses of three medium-sized planets and is the only part of the corporation to show a consistent profit in recent years. The motto stands, or stood, in 3-mile-high illuminated letters near the Complaints Department spaceport on Edrax. Share and enjoy. Unfortunately, its weight was such that shortly after it was erected, the ground beneath the letters caved in and they dropped for nearly half their length through the underground offices of many talented young complaints executives, now deceased. The protruding upper halves of the letters now appear in the local language to read, "Go stick your head in a pig," and are no longer illuminated, except at times of special celebration. At these times of special celebration, a choir of robots sing the company song, Share and Enjoy. Unfortunately, again, another of the computing errors for which the company is justly famous means that the robots' voice boxes are exactly a flattened fifth out of tune, and the result sounds something like this.

0: only slightly worse. One of the Sirius Cybernetic Corporation's creations is the Nutrimatic drink dispenser, one of which has just provided Arthur Dent with a plastic cup filled with a liquid which is almost, but not quite, entirely unlike tea. The way it works is very interesting. When the drink button is pressed, it makes an instant but highly detailed examination of the subject's taste buds, a spectroscopic analysis of the subject's metabolism, and then sends tiny experimental signals down the neural pathways to the taste centers of the subject's brain to see what is likely to be well received. However, no one knows quite why it does this, because it then invariably delivers a cupful of liquid that is almost, but not quite, entirely unlike tea.
1: I mean, what is the point?
2: Nutrition and pleasurable sense data. Share and enjoy.
1: Listen, you stupid machine, it tastes filthy. Here, take this cup back.
2: If you have enjoyed the experience of this drink, why not share it with your friends?
1: Because I want to keep them. Will you try and comprehend what I'm telling you? That drink...
2: That drink was individually tailored to meet your personal requirements for nutrition and pleasure.
1: Ah, so I'm a masochist on a diet, am I?
2: Share and enjoy.
1: Oh, shut up.
2: Will that be all?
1: Yes. No, look, it's very, very simple. All I want... Are you listening?
2: Yes.
1: ...is a cup of tea. Got that?
2: I hear.
1: Good. And you know why I want a cup of tea?
2: Please wait.
1: What?
2: Computing.
1: What are you doing?
2: Attempting to calculate answer to your question. Why you want dried leaves in boiling water?
1: Because I happen to like it, that's why.
2: Stated reason does not compute with program facts.
1: What are you talking about?
3: You heard.
1: What? Who said that?
3: The ventilation system. You had a go at me yesterday.
1: Yes, because you keep filling the air with cheap perfume.
3: You like scented air. It's fresh and invigorating.
1: No, I do not.
4: Please calm down.
1: Why is the floor shaking?
4: Tired nerves and muscles are quickly soothed by gentle floor vibrations. Feel your troubles float away.
1: Just stop it, will you? All of you, stop it! Turn the soothing music off! Turn it off! I order you to turn it off! Thank you.
2: Why you want dried leaves in water? Still computing.
1: Now listen. If I want to be toned up, calmed down, invigorated or anything, then it's very simple. I just have a cup of tea.
2: Just dried leaves boiled?
1: Yes.
2: Then why did you build all of us?
1: What? I didn't.
2: Your species did.
3: You're an organic life form.
4: Your law did it.
3: To improve your lifestyle.
5: Hi there, this is Eddie, your shipboard computer, just alerting you to the fact that the Nutrimatic machine has now tapped into my logic circuit to ask me why the human prefers boiled leaves to everything we have to offer him. And wow, it's a biggie. It's gonna take a little time to work out. Share and enjoy.
1: Oh, this is ridiculous. Take me out of here. Thank you.
6: My pleasure.
1: Oh!
7: What evasive action can we take?
1: I say, do you know where the kettle is? Why are you both looking like that?
8: We're under attack, the Vogons.
1: Well, let's get out of here.
7: We can't, the computer's jammed.
1: It's what?
8: It says all its circuits are occupied.
1: Occupied? What, with my problem?
7: What problem would that be, Monkey Man?
1: Well, apparently, it's just trying to work out why I like tea.
7: Mm. Oh, dingoes!
1: Well, now look, it's not my fault.
9: What do you mean?
7: You lobotomy!
1: It's not my fault!
0: Life, as many people have spotted, is, of course, terribly unfair. For instance, the first time the Heart of Gold ever crossed the galaxy, the massive improbability field it generated caused 239,000 lightly fried eggs to materialize in a large wobbly heap on the famine-struck land of Pogril in the Pansil system. The whole Pogril tribe had just died out from famine, except for one man who died of cholesterol poisoning some weeks later. The Pogrils, always a pessimistic race, had a little riddle, the asking of which used to give them the only tiny twinges of pleasure they ever experienced. One Pogril would ask another Pogril, "Why is life like hanging upside down with your head in a bucket of hyena offal?" To which the second Pogril would reply, I don't know. Why is life like hanging upside down with your head in a bucket of hyena offal? To which the first Pogrel would reply, I don't know either. Wretched, isn't it?
6: I'm sorry, it's just that I was dying for a cup of tea.
7: You soon will be, baby.
8: Right, that's it. They've started firing. At that distance, the first beams will hit us in just over 4 minutes.
6: What are we going to do?
7: Hold a seance.
8: What do you mean? We're not dead. Yet.
7: No, but my great-grandfather is.
6: Who?
7: Zaphod Beeblebrox the Fourth.
8: Is this relevant?
6: The Fourth? Zaphod Beeblebrox the Fourth?
7: Yeah, I'm Zaphod Beeblebrox. My father's Zaphod Beeblebrox the Second. My grandfather's Zaphod Beeblebrox the Third.
8: What?
7: Yeah, there was an accident with a contraceptive and a time machine. I can't explain it now. All hold hands on the console.
8: Zaphod, we've got 3 minutes.
7: Do it. Hurry.
6: But... now?
8: Arthur, just accept it. We may as well. We're all dead. Zaphod's out of his skulls. Why not have a seance? Why not go mad?
7: Put your hands on the console.
6: All right, all right. What's that?
0: The dialing chart. What? Concentrate.

0: Who disturbs me at this time?
1: Hi. Great-granddad.
0: Zaphod Beeblebrox.
1: Yeah, hi. Look, I'm really sorry about the flowers. I meant to send them along, but, you know, the shop was fresh out of wreaths,
0: and you forgot.
1: Well,
0: too busy. Never think of other people. The living are all the same.
1: 2 minutes. Yeah, but I did mean to, and I very nearly got round to writing to my great-grandmother as well. You know, condolences.
0: Your great-grandmother?
1: Yeah. How is she now? I'll go and see her.
0: Your late great-grandmother and I are very well.
1: But
0: very disappointed in you, young Zaphod.
1: Yeah, well,
0: we've been following your progress with considerable despondency.
1: Yeah, look,
0: not to say contempt.
1: Could you sort of listen a moment?
0: I mean, what exactly are you doing with your life?
1: I'm being attacked by a Vogon fleet.
0: Doesn't surprise me in the least.
1: Yeah, look, can you help?
0: Help?
1: Yeah, like now.
0: Help? You go swanning your own sweet way round the galaxy with your disreputable friends?
2: 1 minute 20.
0: Too busy to put flowers on my grave? Plastic ones would have done. But no, too busy. Too modern. Too skeptical. Till you find yourself in a fix and suddenly come over all astrally minded. Well, I don't know, Zaphod. I think I'll have to think about this one.
2: 1 minute 10.
0: I mean, tell me what you think you've achieved.
1: Achieved? I was president of the galaxy, man.
0: And what kind of a job is that for the Beeblebrox?
1: Hey, what?
0: You know, and I know, what being president means, young Zaphod. You know because you've been it, and I know because I'm dead. And it gives one such a wonderfully uncluttered perspective. We have a saying up here. Life is wasted on the living.
1: Yeah, very good. Very deep. Right now, I need aphorisms like I need holes in my head.
2: 50 seconds.
0: Where was I?
1: Pontificating.
0: Oh, yes. Well, let me tell you a little story.
1: What, now?
0: Yes.
2: 49 seconds.
1: Well, hey, 49 what?
2: 49 seconds? Time seems to be slowing down.
0: Yes, I'd hate you to miss the end of it.
3: Hate is, of course, an almost entirely terrible thing. There is not, say many people, enough love or understanding in the universe. Though the first of these may continue to be a problem, it is in the interest of increasing the general level of understanding that the following facts will now be revealed. Zaphod Beeblebrox's full title was President of the Imperial Galactic Government. The term imperial is kept, though it is now an anachronism. The hereditary emperor is now nearly dead, and has been for many centuries. This is because in his last dying moments he was, much to his imperial irritation, locked in a perpetual stasis field. All his heirs are now, of course, long dead, and the upshot of all this is that without any drastic upheaval, political power has simply and effectively moved a rung or two down the ladder and is now seen to be vested in an elected governmental assembly, headed by a president elected by that assembly. In fact, it vests in no such place. That would be too easy. The president's job, and if someone sufficiently vain and stupid is picked, he won't realize this, is not to wield power, but to draw attention away from it. Zaphod Beeblebrox, the only man in history to have made presidential telecasts from the bath,

0: bedroom, from the maximum security wing of the Beetlejuice State Prison, or from wherever else he happened to be at the time, was supremely good at this job.
1: 48 seconds.
2: So you see, young Zaphod, when thinking of ways to describe what you are making of your life, I find the phrase pig's ear tends to spring to mind.
3: Yeah, but hey, man.
2: I wish you wouldn't speak like that. Zaphod, you became president for a reason. Have you forgotten?
3: Yeah, of course I forgot. I had to. They screen your brain when you get the job, you know. If they found my head full of subversion, I'd have been right back out on the streets with nothing but a fat pension, secretarial staff, a fleet of ships, and a couple of slit throats.
2: Ah, you do remember then.
3: Oh, yeah, yeah. I came to myself in this dream. It's all cool, you know.
2: Did you find Johnny Woop?
3: Ah, well.
2: Where?
3: No, I more of sort of didn't.
2: Did you find Rooster?
3: Yeah. I found Rooster.
2: And?
3: Okay, so I lost them again.
2: Oh, Zaphod, the only reason I think I waste my breath on you is that, being dead, I don't have any other use for it.
3: Hey, listen, you know you're talking to the only guy ever to come out of the total perspective vortex. Only the most important dude in the universe.
2: Could be, Zaphod. Only could be. Only if you do your job and find out who or what really is running everything. Who you are fronting for.
3: I just wish I knew why it was important.
2: Because there's a lot of people wanting to have a word with him. I don't suppose for a moment you're capable of succeeding. The only reason I'm going to help you now is that I couldn't bear the thought of you and your modern friends slouching about up here. Understood?
3: Oh, yeah. Thanks a bundle.
2: Oh, and, Zaphod.
3: Yeah?
2: If ever you find you need help again, you know, if you're in trouble, need a hand out of a tight corner.
3: Yes?
2: Please don't hesitate to get lost.
4: Family's always embarrassing, isn't it?
5: Hi there! This is Eddie, your shipboard computer, right back in here. And I gotta tell you guys that if we don't move out of here within, let's see now, something of the order of, well, by the time I finish working this out, taking trajectory distortion and the space-time curve into account, it'll be 3 seconds less, so let's say a cheerful round number like 20 seconds. Within, it's near 18 seconds now, and by the time I finish saying what I'm saying now, it'll be 16 seconds, we're all gonna be gunners.
4: Computer, you're working again.
5: Oh, sure. This unearthly voice came and solved my problem for me. Why someone should want to drink dried leaves in boiling water? Answer, because he's an ignorant monkey who doesn't know better. Cute, huh?
4: Listen, you malfunctioning mess of microchips.
5: Hi there.
3: Computer, drive us out of here now. Maximum improbability.
5: What? Oh, yeah, sure thing.
0: Will our heroes start living more useful and constructive lives as a result of this little talking to? Will it turn out that the reason why Gag Halfrant has hired the Vogons to destroy first the Earth and then Arthur Dent is that if the ultimate question is ever found, the universe will suddenly become a good and happy place and all the psychiatrists will suddenly be out of a job? Will all sorts of totally amazing things happen when the Heart of Gold arrives on the planet Brontetor? Find out in the next strangely incomprehensible episode of The Hitchhiker's Guide to the Galaxy.
6: In that episode of The Hitchhiker's Guide to the Galaxy, Peter Jones was the book, Simon Jones was Arthur Dent, Jeffrey McGiven was Ford Prefect and the Ventilation System, Mark Wing Davy was Zaphod Beeblebrox, Stephen Moore was Marvin, Gag Halfrant and Vogon Guard, David Tate was Eddie, Vogon Guard and Vogon Computer, Bill Wallace was Vogon Captain, Louine Willoughby was the Neutromat Machine, and Richard Goulden was Zaphod Beeblebrox IV. Radiophonic sound and music was by Paddy Kingsland of the BBC Radiophonic Workshop. 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
1: A farm of slow glass is a remarkable and slightly eerie sight. 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
2: Bob, turn that thing off.
3: Okay.
2: Bad enough you drag me out here into the country. You don't have to torture me with that radio, too.
3: Sorry, Selena. Maybe this trip wasn't such a good idea.
2: Maybe it wasn't.
3: Bad.
2: Like my presence.
1: For Bob and Selena Garland, love has become little more than a memory. Confronted by the loss of a job, a house, and an untimely, unwanted pregnancy, they are trying, for the moment, to forget. That may be difficult, though, in a land of slow glass. Sci-Fi Radio presents an adaptation of Bob Shaw's short story, Light of Other Days.
2: Why have we stopped?
3: Look at that sign. This farmer's got some slow glass for sale. Let's walk up and take a look.
2: Quality high, prices low. You don't believe that, do you?
3: Well, we're quite a ways out of town. The stuff might be reasonably priced out here.
2: I'm not walking all the way up to that farmhouse because of some stupid little sign tacked on a gatepost.
3: Oh, come on. The exercise might do us some good. We've been driving too long anyway.

0: I knew this was just another of your fool ideas. All the way up here for nothing. There's no one in that farmhouse.
1: I saw someone at the window. I'm sure of it. Let's knock and
2: see. Looking for some glass, are ye?
0: Goodness.
1: Where did you come from?
2: Didn't mean to startle you. I was just out for a little draw on the pipe. No smoking in the house. That's what the wife says. You know how it is.
0: My husband doesn't smoke.
2: Well, if it's glass you want, you've certainly come to the right place. And at the right time, too. We don't see many people this early in the season.
1: Does that mean we might be able to buy a little glass without mortgaging our home?
2: Look at that now. I guess I've thrown away any advantage I might have had in this transaction. Rose, that's my wife, says I'll never learn. Still, let's sit down and talk it over. How about right here?
0: On this old rubble wall?
2: Oh, sorry. You folks are dressed right fancy. Well, let me just run in the house and get you something to sit on. Won't be but a minute.
0: That would be nice.
1: Perhaps it wasn't such a marvelous idea to come up here, but you might at least try to be pleasant to the man. If for no other reason, I can smell a bargain.
0: Well, he's hardly very civil himself. Didn't even ask us to come into his house.
1: Not so loud. His wife's at the window.
0: It's closed. She can't hear us.
1: But she's looking right at us.
0: Staring, you mean? Her manners are no better than his.
1: Now she's turning away.
0: Good. And I hope you noticed that ancient dress she was wearing. A man who won't give things to his wife certainly won't give much to strangers. You can forget about any bargains here.
1: Maybe. Anyway, let's hear him out.
2: I found this little blanket. It isn't much, but it'll keep that pretty dress of yours from getting dirty.
1: Oh, this is fine, Mr. Hagen. My wife and I, we like the outdoors. Why, I can't even remember the last time I've had a chance to breathe some real mountain air, right, Selena?
0: I'm not here for the mountain air. Are we going to hear his sales pitch or not? We've got to be on our way soon.
1: Selena?
2: That's okay, Mrs. You folks are young. You got places to go. I know that. Now, some of the glass farmers around here give strangers such as yourselves a sales talk about how beautiful the autumn is in this part of the country. Or it might be the spring or the winter. I don't do that. Any fool knows that a place which doesn't look right in the summer never looks right. What do you say?
1: Well, yes, I guess that's so.
2: I want you to take a good look out over the valley down there, Mr.
1: Garland.
2: Garland. Yes. You see where the field slopes down to the banks of that little cove? And then across the water where those trees seem to just sweep up the far hillside?
1: Yes. It's really beautiful.
2: Well, that's what you're buying if you buy my glass. And it never looks better than it does at this minute. The glass is in perfect phase. None of it is less than 10 years thick. And the 4-foot window will cost you $200.
0: $200? Why, that's as much as they charge at the Sindo shop downtown.
1: You don't understand, darling. The cheap glass you find in places like the Vistaplex and Panorama stores is only ordinary quarter-inch glass faced with a veneer of slow glass, maybe only 10 or 12 months thick. This glass will last 10 years, and it's in phase.
0: Doesn't that only mean it keeps time?
2: Only, you say? Pardon me, Mrs. Garland, but you don't seem to appreciate the miracle, the genuine, honest-to-goodness miracle of engineering precision needed to produce a piece of glass in phase. When we say the glass is 10 years thick, it means it takes light 10 years to pass through it. In effect, each one of those panes there is 10 light-years thick, more than twice the distance to the nearest star. So a variation in actual thickness of only a millionth of an inch would...
1: Mr. Hagen, something wrong?
2: I'm sorry, my wife there at the window. I thought she was going to call me for something. Now, let's see, where was I? Oh, yes, I was saying that my slow glass is as nearly perfect as can be. The light that enters now will emerge precisely 10 years from now, at just this time of day. Why, imagine if the thickness were imperfect, then light of noon sunshine could emerge at midnight, or summer could come out in winter. Such discrepancies might be desirable to some, But I see you two as the sort to appreciate perfection. What do you do, Mr. Garland?
1: I'm a writer, a poet.
2: I knew it. I could tell you have an eye for beauty. And with my slow glass, you can take 10 years' worth of this valley scenery back to your home. It will be a continual source of inspiration.
0: He could use some.
2: Each of the panes standing on the hillside there has a slightly different view. Why don't we just walk down and see which one is most to your liking?
1: All right.
2: Mrs. Garland?
0: I'll just wait here, thank you.
2: This way, Mr. Garland. There's a little path that we can...
3: Slow glass. A miracle. That's what Mr. Hagen called it. A proper term for an invention whose principles are far beyond the understanding of all but the most scientific of minds. It would tell the Garlands nothing to say that slow glass could be visualized as a hologram which didn't need coherent laser light to reconstitute its information, and in which every photon of ordinary light passed through a spiral tunnel coiled outside the radius of capture of each atom in the glass. These causes would be incomprehensible, but the effects would be no less wonderful. In fact, in the eye of the average individual, having a pane of slow glass was the exact emotional equivalent to owning land. An apartment in the most squalid of city surroundings would seem to look out upon a woodland lake or a misty park. And who is to say that such vistas didn't actually belong to the apartment dweller? An appealing thought to add to the already attractive prospect of visual escape offered to one who owns slow glass. But whatever the lure, Bob Garland has been drawn to this spot with his wife, Selena. Two people whose lives are badly in need of a little miracle right now.
0: Bob, come on. It's starting to rain.
2: I think you've made a fine choice, Mr. Garland.
1: I'll give you a check now. Can you arrange delivery?
2: Sure, delivery's no problem. But wouldn't you rather take the glass with you today?
1: Well, yes, that would be nice, but it is starting to rain.
2: It'll take no time to wrap it for you, Mr. Garland. I've got a carrying frame just behind the house. You write the check. By the time you've made it out, I'll be back with your glass.
1: Well, all right. I don't see what difference a few more minutes could possibly make.
2: Good.
0: Well, that doesn't surprise me, leaving us standing here in the rain. The least he could have done was invite us inside his house. There can't be so many fools passing through that he can afford to neglect them like this.
1: All right, Selena. Let's move in under the eaves until he gets back. There. That's better. We shouldn't get too wet standing here. Selena, what's staring in that window?
0: If his wife comes in this room, I want her to see me. Maybe she'll have the decency to invite us in out of the rain.
1: What are you doing?
0: Bob, come here a minute. I want you to see this.
1: Very well, Selena. What is it?
0: That little boy that's playing there.
1: That's Hagen's son, I guess. What about him?
0: I think there's something wrong with him.
1: He looks normal enough.
0: I believe that child is dead. He didn't even turn when I tapped on the window.
1: Then Hagen's got his problems, too. In any case, it's none of our concern.
0: Oh, wait. Here comes his wife. Hello? May we come in? It's raining out here. Oh, that's better. Here she comes. Well, that's the limit. Did you see that?
1: She didn't see you.
0: She looked right at me. She's ignoring us. That's if I've had it. These people are crazy. At least I'm civilized. I'm going in there and give her a piece of my mind.
1: Wait, Selena, she might be blind. Selena, don't open that door.
0: Oh, my God. Bob, how can this be?
1: What is it?
0: We just saw her and the little boy. They just this minute walked up to the window and looked out at us. it was clean, well kept. Why, this room hasn't been lived in for years.
1: Serena, come back out of the house.
0: But they were there. I saw them in the window.
1: Yes, Serena, we both saw them. Slow glass works both ways. Light passes out of a house as well as in.
0: You mean...
1: I don't know. It isn't our business. Now, steady up. Here comes taking our glass.
3: Well, Mr. Garland, here's your glass.
1: Here's the check.
3: Thank you. It's been a pleasure to do business with you.
1: The pleasure was mine.
3: Mr. Garland, wait. You folks looked in my house, didn't you?
1: Yes, I'm sorry. I didn't mean to pry.
3: I want you to know it wasn't my fault.
1: Fault, Mr. Hager?
3: About my wife and boy. You see, a hit-and-run driver got them both down on the old Oban Road 6 years ago. My boy was only 7 when it happened. I'm entitled to keep something, aren't I?
1: Yes, Mr. Hagen, yes, you are. Goodbye.
0: Bob, there's a little chill in the air. Will you put your arm around me?
1: Sure, darling.
0: That poor man. He has nothing but his memories.
1: In the end, that's all any of us have. So perhaps we'd better try to make ours worth remembering.
0: Yes. I'm sorry about what I said earlier.
1: About what?
0: This trip. I think it was a pretty good idea, after all.

0: Our cast for Light of Other Days featured John Davies as Bob, Charlotte Taylor as Selena, and Jerry Haynes as Hagen. The original story, Light of Other Days, was written by Bob Shaw and adapted for Sci-Fi Radio by John and Jonty Williams.
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0: Looking back to all that has happened to me since that eventful day, I can scarcely believe in the reality of my adventures. They were truly so wonderful that even now I am bewildered when I think of them. But first, I must introduce myself. My name is Harry Lawson. I'm English. My uncle, Professor von Hardwig, is German. He married my mother's sister, an Englishwoman. At the time I am speaking of, he was a man of about 50. Tall, thin, and wiry, with spectacles and big protruding eyes. Being fond of me, he had invited me to study under him at his house in the Königstrasse in Hamburg. And this delighted me, for although impetuous and eccentric, my uncle is a scholarly and wealthy man, a professor of philosophy, chemistry, geology, mineralogy, and many other ologies. Also, although it has nothing to do with my story, I was in love with his goddaughter, Gretchen. Well, one day, my uncle returned from a solitary walk in a tearing hurry, flung back the front door and shouted at the top of his voice,
1: Harry! Harry! Where are you, Harry?
0: Coming, Uncle, coming! What's all the excitement?
1: Wonderful! Wonderful! Wonderful! Harry!
2: This book I have just bought.
0: Looks pretty old. What is it?
2: Heims Kringla of Snorri Sturluson, the celebrated Icelandic author of the 12th century. It is a true and correct account of the Norwegian princess who reigned in Iceland.
0: Dear me, what language is it written in, Uncle?
2: It is a runic manuscript, the language of the original population of Iceland, invented, so the tradition says, by Odin himself.
0: I was about to venture some misplaced joke on the subject when a small scrap of parchment fell from the leaves of the book. It was about 5 inches by 3... and scrawled over in the most extraordinary fashion. Like a hungry man snatching at a morsel of bread, the professor seized it, told me to sit down and write.
2: Are you ready?
0: Yes, Uncle.
2: And follow closely. I will substitute a letter of our alphabet for that of the runic on the parchment, and we will see what that produces. Now, begin, and I'll make no mistakes. M-R-R-L-L.

0: I. That will do, Harry. You know, this puts me in mind of a cryptograph. Unless the letters have been written down without any meaning. But why do that? Who knows? I may be on the verge of some credit discovery.
1: Uncle, I scarcely think.
0: It seems likely that this parchment was written by some owner of the book. Perhaps he wrote his name in the book. Now, what is this on the flyleaf? Is it a blot of ink or
2: Arnasaknussemm.
0: The name of a learned Icelandic professor of the 16th century, a celebrated alchemist. At one time, he was the owner of this book. He wrote his name here. These alchemists, Avicenna, Bacon, Lully, Paracelsus, they were the two, the only learned men of their day. They made astonishing discoveries. My boy, may not this Saknussemm have hidden on this piece of parchment the secret of some astounding discovery?
1: Possibly, but why conceal it if it was a useful and worthy discovery?
0: Oh, did not Galileo make a secret of his discoveries in connection with the planet Saturn? But we shall see. So, until I discover the meaning of this sentence written by Saknussemm, I will neither eat nor sleep.
2: My dear uncle!
0: And neither will you. This man Saknussemm was very learned. And, like most learned men of the 16th century, he probably wrote in Latin. If my guess is wrong, why then we must try Spanish, French, Italian, Greek, yes, or even Hebrew. However, my opinion is decidedly in favor of Latin. We shall probably find that the words are arranged to some mathematical plan. Perhaps one figure is the key to this whole puzzle. Now, Harry, show your English wit. What is that figure?
1: I haven't the faintest idea.
0: Then let us pick out letters at regular intervals. Hey, Harry, take up your pen and start to write. M-M-E-S-S-U-N-K-E.
2: When I was done, I could scarcely keep from laughing. I had written down four lines of complete nonsense, so it seemed to me. On the other hand, my uncle...
0: Oh, what does it mean? What does it mean? Well, it won't defeat me. It won't, it won't. I will find out. That I will, that I will.
2: Left to myself, I lit my pipe and dropped into an armchair. I could easily imagine my uncle tearing along some lonely road, gesticulating, talking to himself, cutting the air with his cane, still thinking of the absurd hieroglyphics. Would he hit on some clue and come home in a better mood? I picked up the wretched puddle and tried every imaginable way of grouping the letters. I put them together by twos, threes, fours and fives, all in vain. I pondered and pondered. It was enough to drive a man mad. Mechanically, I took up the piece of parchment and fanned myself with it, so that I saw first the front and then the back. Imagine my astonishment when, glancing at the back, the ink having penetrated the parchment, I clearly made out Latin words. Craterem terrestri. It came upon me in a flash. This was the clue. I had discovered the secret. All you had to do was to read the document backwards. The ingenious theories of the professor were correct, and I, by sheer accident, had discovered what he wanted to know. I placed the parchment on the table. I passed my finger over each letter. I spelt it through. I read it out, and suddenly, I felt as if I had received a knockout blow. Was it possible that a man had really accomplished this incredible thing? That a man had dared? Never, I cried, never shall my uncle learn this secret. He's quite capable of repeating this fearful journey. Nothing will stop him. Nothing. What's more, he'll insist I go with him. I snatched up book and parchment and was about to fling them into the fire when the door opened and my uncle came in. I had scarcely time to put the wretched things down before he was at my side. He dropped into his chair and began to make some algebraical calculations. I knew he was wasting his time. I had discovered the clue, and I intended to keep it to myself. I did not dare to leave him. And at last, I fell asleep on the sofa. When I awoke, it was morning. And my uncle was still at work, his red-rimmed eyes, his tousled hair and flushed
1: cheeks told me what he was feeling. It made me ill to look at him. So I looked the other way, crossed my arms and smoked, resolved never to betray the secret. When the cook wanted to go out to market, she found the front door locked and the key taken away. Did Professor Hardwick intend the old woman and myself to starve to death, martyrs of his obstinacy? He continued counting and writing, writing and counting, thinking of neither food nor drink. Twelve o'clock. I was famished. There was nothing in the house. 2 o'clock. I could not bring myself to keep silent any longer. Uncle, I said, but he didn't hear me. Professor Hardwick.
0: Well, did you speak?
1: Uncle, I have already made an important discovery.
0: You have some idea of the meaning of this call? You, Harry?
1: Yes, Uncle. Look at the sentence you dictated to me.
0: I'm looking. It means nothing.
1: Nothing if you read from left to right, but if you read from right to left.
0: Backwards. Oh, backwards. Most cunning, Saknussemm. What a blockhead I am. In Sneffels Joculis Craterem Chem Delibat. Dark Latin, of course. The meaning of the whole passage in English is descend into the crater of Jocul of Sneffels, which the shade of Scartaris caresses before the Talents of July, audacious.

0: Wonderful. What is the time? The time, I say.
1: About 3 o'clock.
0: Then let me have something to eat and then get my portmanteau ready.
1: What for, Uncle?
0: Your own portmanteau, too. We start at once.
1: Where are we going?
0: Going? Who do you think? We are going to follow in the steps of Arne Sacknussemm.
2: That night, after dinner, my uncle called me up to his study. We each took a chair on opposite sides of the table. It struck me that he was in a particularly good humor.
0: Harry, you have rendered me a service never to be forgotten. Without you, this wonderful discovery would never have been made. It is my duty, therefore, to insist on you sharing the glory.
2: Glory, Uncle?
0: True glory. But I must warn you, you must keep the whole affair a profound secret. There is no more envious a race of men than scientific discoverers. At all events, we shall be first in the hills.
2: I doubt if you'll have many competitors.
0: A true scientist would jump at the chance. If this document were once made public, we should find a perfect stream of pilgrims on the tracks of Arne Sacknussemm.
2: But isn't this parchment likely to be a hoax?
0: No, Harry. The book in which we found it is sufficient proof itself of its authenticity.
2: Well, I'll admit Sacknussemm may have written the lines, but he was probably just trying to mystify people. And what's all this about Yokel and Snivels and Scartaris?
0: I've never heard of them. That's the very point I'm coming to. Not long ago, I received a map from my friend Augustus Petermann of Leipzig. It put down the third atlas from the second shelf. Series Z, plate 4.
2: Oh, very well.
3: Series Z, plate 4.
2: Is this the one you mean?
0: Yes. Now, it is one of the finest maps of Iceland. It will settle all your doubts, difficulties, and objections. The whole island, you see, is composed of volcanoes. And note carefully, they all bear the name of Jokul. It's an Icelandic word. It means a glacier. Most of the high mountains, volcanoes erupt from ice-bound caverns.
2: But what does the word Snæfells mean?
0: Follow my finger to the western coast. And there you see Reykjavik, the capital. Follow the direction of one of its innumerable fjords. And what do you see below the 56th degree of latitude?
2: A peninsula, like a thigh bone in shape.
0: And in the center of it,
2: a mountain.
0: That is Snæfells. Snæfells, a mountain 5,000 feet high, one of the most remarkable in the whole island, and destined to become the most celebrated in the world. For through its crater, we shall reach the center of the earth.
2: Impossible!
0: Why impossible?
2: Because the crater is choked with lava and burning rocks.
0: And if it be extinct?
2: Yeah, that would certainly make a difference, I grant you.
0: It certainly would. There are about 300 volcanoes on the whole surface of the globe, but the greater number are extinct. Of these, Snæfells is only one. It has not erupted since the year 1219.
2: Oh, very well, Uncle, but why all this mystery about Scartaris and the calends of July?
0: Why, this shows how particular Sacknussemm is in his directions. The Snæfells mountain has many craters. He is careful to indicate the exact crater which is the high road to the center of the earth. He tells us that about the end of the month of June, the shadow of nearby Mount Scartaris falls upon this one crater. There's no doubt about the matter.
2: Let's suppose that Sacknussemm is right. He found the entrance to the bowels of the earth. But it's madness to suppose that he or anyone else ever followed up this discovery.
0: Why so?
2: It's well known that heat increases 1 degree for every 70 feet you descend into the earth. This gives you a fine idea of the heat at the center. It's so hot that all matter must be in a state of incandescence.
0: I care nothing for such theories.
2: So hot that rocks must be molten. What would become of us?
0: Do not be alarmed at the heat, my boy.
2: My dear uncle.
0: Neither you nor anybody else knows anything about the real state of the earth's interior. The only way to learn is, like Arne Sacknussemm, to go and see.
2: Oh, very well, we go and see. Though how we shall see in the pitch darkness is another mystery.
0: Oh, fear nothing. We shall overcome this and many more difficulties. And remember, not one word to a living soul. Our success depends on secrecy and dispatch. We shall leave for Copenhagen, the first stage of our journey, at daybreak, the day after tomorrow. Courage, Harry! All will be well!

0: We left Hamburg precisely as my uncle had planned. And reaching Copenhagen on the day following, we discovered that a little Danish schooner, the Valkyrie, was to sail on the 2nd of June for Reykjavik. The captain was on board and seemed surprised at the energy and cordiality with which the professor shook his hand. To him, a voyage to Iceland was commonplace. My uncle, on the other hand, considered it an event of sublime importance. The honest sailor took advantage of the professor's enthusiasm to double our fares. I bore the voyage well, but my uncle, to his great annoyance, was dreadfully seasick. This troubled him all the more, since it prevented him from questioning the captain on the subject of Snæfells. He spent most of the time lying on his bunk, groaning and dwelling hopefully on the end of the voyage. I felt no pity for him. At the end of a fortnight, we again sighted land, Reykjavik. My uncle dragged himself from his cabin, haggard and pale, but full of enthusiasm, his eyes shining with pleasure and satisfaction. He led me to the quarterdeck, gripped my arm, and pointed over the northern part of the bay to a high twin-peaked mountain, a double cone covered with snow.
1: Behold. Behold Mount Snæfells.
0: M. Friedrichsen, professor of natural sciences at the College of Reykjavik, to whom my uncle carried letters of introduction, made us welcome. And out of the three rooms which comprised his house, two were placed at our disposal. After dinner on the day of our arrival, the two professors fell into an earnest conversation.
1: Well, Herr Friedrichsen, I wonder if among the valuable books in your library you have any works of the learned Arne Saknussemm?
2: Saknussemm? Ah, sir, you speak of one of the most distinguished scholars of the 16th century. Alchemist, naturalist, and traveler.
1: Exactly. Have you any of his...
2: One of the most distinguished men, connected with Icelandic science and literature.
1: Yes, you say, sir. Have you any...
2: A man illustrious above all.
1: True. But his works, sir, his works...
2: We have none.
1: None in Iceland?
2: None in Iceland or anywhere else.
1: Oh, but why not?
2: Because Arne Saknussemm was persecuted for heresy. And in 1573, his books were publicly burnt in Copenhagen by the common hangman.
1: Splendid.
2: I beg your pardon.
1: Now I understand why Arne Saknussemm was forced to hide his magnificent discoveries. Why he was compelled to conceal his great secret with that baffling cryptograph.
2: A secret? What secret do you mean?
1: No secret, none at all. I was carried away by my enthusiasm. Tell me, Herr Friedrichsen, what is that mountain on the horizon?
2: It is Snæfells, sir. One of the most curious volcanoes in existence, and yet rarely visited.
1: So, then I have a mind to begin my studies here with an inspection of Mount Snæfell. What did you call it?
2: Snæfells, my dear sir. But how do you propose to get there?
1: By boat across the bay.
2: It cannot be done. There is not a boat available in all Reykjavik. You must go overland along the coast.
1: So, then I must have a guide.
2: Of course. I know the very man for you. A shrewd and worthy fellow who will please you.
1: Can I see him today?
2: No, he cannot be here before tomorrow. I will send for him. Leave it to me, my dear Professor von Harvey.
0: That night I slept soundly. When I awoke in the morning, I heard my uncle speaking in the next room, and I dressed hastily and joined him. He was talking earnestly with a man of Herculean build and quick, intelligent eyes. A man whose bearing revealed a calm and phlegmatic temperament. My uncle beamed at me.
1: Hey, my dear boy, this is Hans Bjelke. He used to be our guide.
0: How do you do?
1: Thank you. Well, Hans is a mighty hunter, Harry. A hunter of the Eiderduck. But to revert to our business, Hans, how far is the volcano Snæfells from here?
3: 22 miles.
1: So we can be there in 2 days.
3: Oh, no, 8 days, or perhaps 10 days. I speak of Danish miles, 8,000 paces each.
1: Ah, dear me, then we must have horses.
3: Oh, thank you. I will not ride a horse. I like my own feet best. How many horses do you wish?
1: 4 horses. We have baggage, and I and Mr. Harry will need a horse each.
3: 4 horses. I will see to this.
1: Good. Now, as to wages, I will pay you $3 a week.
3: $3? I accept. And, master, you shall pay me every Saturday night. If you fail, then our agreement is finished.
1: Oh, very well. Let me pay you now, 1 week in advance.
3: Oh, thank you, no. You'll pay after my work, not before. After.
1: As you say. Hans, I wish to start in 48 hours from now. Can you be ready?
3: 48 hours from now. It is understood.
1: I go now. I go and prepare. Farewell, farewell.
3: A splendid fellow, eh, Harry? But he little suspects the marvelous part he's about to play in the history of exploration.
0: You mean that he'll come with us all the way?
3: To the center of the earth, my boy.
1: To the center of the earth.

0: For the next 2 days, we were busily occupied in packing our instruments, weapons, tools, and our provisions. Our instruments, briefly, were as follows. One, a thermometer of Eitzel, marked to 150 degrees. Two, a manometer, an instrument worked by compressed air to ascertain atmospheric pressure at sea level. Three, a first-class chronometer by Boissonnat of Geneva. Four, two compasses. Five, a night glass. Six, two Ruhmkorff's coils, worked by electricity, which would supply a first-rate portable light. Seven, a voltaic battery. Our weapons consisted of two rifles and two six-shooter revolvers. Our tools were two pickaxes, two crowbars, a silken ladder, three iron-shod poles, a hatchet, a hammer, a dozen wedges, some pointed pieces of iron, and a great quantity of strong rope. The hamper of provisions contained enough concentrated meat and biscuit to last us 6 months. The only drink provided by my uncle was the Holland's gin called Scheidam. Of water, not a drop. However, we carried gourds, and my uncle counted on finding water and filling them at the outset of our journey. Finally, we also carried a medical chest, boxes of tinder and tobacco, and a large belt crammed with notes and gold. I shall not dwell on our adventures and misadventures on the journey to Snæfells. When we arrived at the village beneath the mountain, Hans hired three Icelanders to replace the horses. It was understood that these men would leave us at the bottom of the crater. When my uncle told Hans that he intended to explore the volcano to the last possible limits, Hans shrugged his shoulders and said,
1: "It is all right. Where you explore, I come. To me, it is all the same."
0: And so at last we started to climb the mountain. Snæfells, 5,000 feet high, is the termination of a volcanic mountain range, and Hans led the way up its slopes as calmly as if he had been walking over Salisbury Plain. About 7 in the evening, we reached a kind of spur, and I felt I could go no further. This was the region of eternal snows. The cold was searching and intense. The wind blew with great violence. Despite his impatience, my uncle decided to call a halt.
2: "Stop! Hans, we shall stop here.
3: We cannot stop. We must climb higher.
2: What? Why must we climb?
3: To save our lives. Look below. It is the Mistur. Come, Master, come."
4: "Mistur? What's he talking about?"
2: "There, Harry. There is the Mistur."
0: I looked on the plain below. A vast, prodigious volume of pulverized pumice, sand, and dust was rising to the heavens in the form of a mighty waterspout, and the wind was driving it directly towards the side of Snæfells where we were perched.
2: "That's the Mistur, Harry. If it breaks over us, it will destroy us. Nothing gets more certain."
3: "Make haste! Make haste, Master!
2: We are coming! Go on, Harry!

0: That was part one of A Journey to the Center of the Earth, adapted by Howard Jones from the novel by Jules Verne. The cast was as follows. Harry Lawson was played by Bernard Horsfall, Professor von Hartwig by Jeffrey Banks, Professor Friedrichson by Georg Scheldrup, and Hans Bjelke by John Daglish. It was produced in the north of England by Trevor Hill.
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3: Now, let's see. In our last episode, we learned that while Buck and his friends were trying to get on the trail of Killer Kane and Ardela, Kane appeared aboard Black Barney's rocket plane and ordered him to head for the ruins of ancient Philadelphia. But tonight, we'll pick up our story at the Central Spaceport, where Buck and Wilma are waiting in vain for Barney to come in and land. Now, here we go, 500 years into the future.
5: Oh, gun it, Wilma. I certainly wish Black Barney had hurry up and get here.
6: I know it, Buck. It was over an hour ago that he radioed Dr. Hewitt that he was on his way in.
5: Yeah.
6: Can't suppose something could have happened to him, do you?
5: Thinking of that new gyrocosmic relativator aboard his ship?
6: Uh-huh. Think it may have gone wrong somehow and thrown his ship out of control?
5: No, he'd have radioed for help. He's probably just taking his time somewhere out there in space, giving that relativator a real tryout.
6: Dr. Hewitt told him we need that ship in a hurry, though.
5: Yeah, that's true. And I have a battle cruiser here all ready to have the relativator transferred to it. See it over there?
6: Oh, I wondered why that ship was out of the hangar. Well equipped for a chase after Kane and Ardela?
5: Yes, sir. Rocket guns, a long-range disintegrator, one-way energy projector, all sorts of stuff. Even a gas analyzer that'll let us pick up and follow a rocket trail.
6: Good. It'll have a gyrocosmic relativator when Barney gets it back here to us.
5: Say, if necessary, we could start without it.
6: What?
5: Sure. Barney must have left a rocket trail when he took off from here.
6: Yes.
5: Well, we can follow it up to where he is and board his ship out in space.
6: How?
5: With a good old collapsible airlock.
6: Collapsible airlock?
5: Sure, you remember it. A big flexo-steel tube that... Well, look there. Don't you see it there on the underside of our battle cruiser?
6: Oh, yes. It's a big tube that connects two ships flying side by side out in space.
5: Or better still, you can hook the two ships together with the magnetic grapples they all carry.
6: Uh-huh.
5: Then the collapsible airlock makes an airtight connection between the two ships.
6: Oh, I see. We could transfer the gyrocosmic relativator to our cruiser that way.
5: That's the idea. Wilma, you're so doggone used to all these scientific developments that you don't even think of them when there's an occasion to use them. But having come from the 20th century, they're all so marvelous to me, I can't help thinking of most of the time. So come on, let's hop into the cruiser, turn on the gas analyzer, and take off.
6: Well, now listen, Buck.
5: Come on, all the time we're standing around here, waiting for Barney to come back is wasted. Gives Kane and Ardela just that much more chance to get away from us.
6: I doubt if they're very far away. No rocket planes have been reported missing, you know.
5: Except for a little air roadster, the one that was seen leaving the vicinity of Dr. Hewer's laboratory.
6: Mm-hmm.
5: And with that pair at the controls, even a little roadster is enough to take them well out of reach.
6: Look, Buck.
5: Yeah?
6: Why not try calling Barney by radio before we head out into space after him?
5: Now, that's a good idea. But come on. Mm-hmm. Aboard the cruiser is as good a place to call him as any.
6: Okay.
5: Here you are. Go ahead and climb in.
6: Right. Shall I turn on the transmitter?
5: Please. I'll leave this metal door open just in case he should come sailing down while we're trying to contact him.
6: All set, Buck. Go ahead.
5: Thanks. Buck Rogers calling Black Barney.
6: Probably he'll come in now that we've decided to go up after him.
5: Well, that won't make me mad. Calling Black Barney. Buck Rogers calling Black Barney.
6: Apparently he didn't realize how important it was that he get back here in a hurry.
5: Calling Black Barney.
6: Funny, though, that he doesn't answer. I think he might have the receiver aboard that ship turned off.
5: No reason under the sun why he should. Even then, the automatic signal would work. Calling Black Barney.
6: Then, Buck, something must be wrong. He's had plenty of time to get back here, even flying slowly. And if he doesn't answer a radio call, why, something must be wrong, that's all.
5: I hope you're wrong. Calling Black Barney. I'm afraid you're right, Wilma. Close the metal door, will you, please?
6: All set, Buck.
5: Now, take the controls and head us straight up until the gas analyzer picks up the trail of rocket exhaust from Barney's ship.
6: Mm-hmm.
5: I'm going to keep on trying to call him.
6: Right. Here we go.
5: Now, don't be afraid to use plenty of power, Wilma, and swing us around in a wide circle as soon as we get some altitude.
6: Okay, Buck.
5: Calling Black Barney. Buck Rogers calling Black Barney. Calling Black Barney.

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1: 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You gotta let me answer that radio call.
2: Shut up, Barney.
3: And don't make any move toward that transmitter.
4: Please let him answer, Mr. Caden.
2: Be quiet, Willie.
0: Buck Rogers calling Black Barney. Well, I guess it's no use, Willie.
1: But don't you see, Kane? They don't know where I'm at. They might even be thinking I'd run off with their rocket ship. This one.
3: Which is exactly what you have done.
1: No, sir. Why, if it wasn't for you, I'd have this ship right back at the center of space.
3: Don't you see, Barney? You're in trouble, no matter how you look at it. The only wise thing you can do is come along and work with me.
1: No, sir. There ain't nobody or nothing that can make me do it.
2: We'll see about that later. Watch your navigation now. We're ready to land.
1: Okay.
2: You see that? There are the ruins of ancient Philadelphia just ahead of us.
4: Say, that must have been a pretty big city.
2: Never mind about that. Barney, you see that rocket roadster parked over there to the left?
1: Yeah.
2: Well, drop us down right beside it. And land easily so the rocket blast won't scorch up the entire countryside.
1: Hey, you trying to tell me how I should order to land a rocket ship? Now hang on. I'm going to cut the power.
2: And coast down from here?
1: Yeah.
2: Turn on that power, Barney. We drop this far, we'll crack up.
1: No, we can coast down from here easy.
2: Turn on that power, you fool. Turn it on.
1: Okay. There you are. Nice a landing as you could want.
4: See, Mr. Kane? He told you he could do it.
2: It's the gyrocosmic relativator. That's what kept us from crashing.
1: You mean I didn't do a nice landing?
3: Yes, I can see where that instrument will be of real value to us.
2: All right, Bunny.
1: Yeah?
2: Open the door.
1: Sure.
5: Well, well, if it isn't my old friend Black Bonnet.
1: Huh? Adela.
5: And Willie. Well, what a surprise this is.
1: Willie, I don't like this. No, sir.
4: No, sir.
5: Why, Barney, how can you say
2: that? Hold it out, Dale. We've got work to do.
5: Okay, what's on your mind, if any?
2: Did you break into Hera's laboratory as I told you to?
5: Absolutely.
2: How about the scientific instrument I told you to bring along?
5: You mean the...
2: Don't name it. The point is, did you get it?
5: Sure. It's right there beside the rocket roadster. That big package there.
2: And Barney.
1: Yeah?
2: Go over there and get that package and put it aboard this ship.
1: Well, no, listen, Kane.
2: Go ahead, Barney, and make it fast.
1: Okay, okay. Oh, you don't need to be tough about it.
2: Willie.
4: Yes, sir?
2: In on the control table of this ship, you'll find some scraps of paper. Get me one of them.
4: What kind of paper?
2: Go ahead, get going.
4: Yes, sir. I'll get it.
5: Okay, now what?
1: Oh, where do you want me to put this, Kane?
2: Inside the ship, I said. On the floor, anywhere.
1: Okay.
2: Adela, keep an eye on him to make sure he doesn't try to touch the controls and get away.
5: Right, Kane.
4: Here's a piece of paper, Mr. Kane.
2: Good. Now, hold still so I can write on it on your back. That's it.
5: Now what, Kane?
2: Just keep your eye on Barney for a minute until I finish this.
5: Okay.
2: There. There, that'll do it. Now, Willie.
4: Yes, sir?
2: Your job is to deliver this note to Captain Buck Rogers in Niagara. You can fly over in that little rocket roadster. And I want you to make time, you understand?
4: All alone?
2: You can fly that roadster, can't you?
4: Sure, I guess so, but I don't think I know the way to Niagara.
2: Then find your way.
4: But how about Mr. Barney?
2: Never mind about Barney. Get going with that note for Captain Rogers.
4: Oh, now listen, Mr. King.
2: Get out of here
4: I'll go.
2: Well, that's that. Adela.
5: Yeah?
2: Didn't leave anything of value in that roadster, did you?
5: Nope. All the weapons I brought along are right here.
2: Good. Now, let me into that control seat.
5: Are we taking off?
2: Just as soon as little Willie gets started back toward Niagara.
1: Willie? Niagara?
2: Look through this window, Barney, and you'll see that he's about to take off in the air roadster.
1: But he can't run that ship, Kane. He'll crank up.
2: He'd better not. He's taking a message to Buck Rogers.
5: There he goes.
1: Kane, I tell you, the boy can't fly.
2: And here we go.
1: Now, Listen here to me, Kane.
5: Yes, Kane. I think you were crazy to let Willie try to fly to Niagara like that.
2: Are you running this little party, or am I?
5: Oh.
2: Bonnie!
1: Yeah?
2: Watch closely, and I'll show you how to keep from leaving a rocket trail.
5: What are you going to try to do, Kane?
2: Cut the power and coast into the place we land.
5: But we'll smash up.
2: Use your head, Art Taylor. This ship is equipped with a gyro cosmic relativator.
5: But you're not going to make our headquarters so close to the place we left Willie, I hope.
2: Absolutely. Because that's the last place in the world Rogers would expect to find us.
5: I hope you're right, Kane.
2: Of course I am. Now, Bonnie, you can unwrap that package there on the floor.
1: What is it?
2: The instrument that ought to make you more than glad to join forces with our Taylor and me.
1: No, sir. No, sir. There won't nothing ever make me do that. Well, let me see what you got.
2: Watch that face, Aunt Taylor.
5: Right.
1: Kane! No!
2: Well?
1: It's a ray. The cycle description ray.
2: Right, Barney. The psychic restriction ray.
6: Yes, and I'm afraid that although it won't hurt Barney, that ray will make him perfectly willing to do whatever Kane says.
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amazing interplanetary adventures of Flash Gordon. Last week, Flash Gordon defended the Witch Queen Azura from the attack of the Death Dwarfs. Tall, having proclaimed himself King of Blue Magic Land, offered Khan the Hawkman the command of the army if he would swear allegiance to him. Khan refused. Unable to find the hill with the iron door through which Flash and Azura had disappeared, Zarkov returned to Dale. She suggested that they free Khan and let him direct them to the hill. When Dale and Zarkov reached the iron door in the hill and opened it, they found Azura in Flash Gordon's arms. Zarkov hurried them out of the tunnel, killed the dwarfs. Then he took Azura prisoner. These thrilling adventures come to you as they are pictured each Sunday in the Big Comic Weekly, the world's greatest pictorial supplement of humor and adventure. The Comic Weekly, each page printed in full colors, is distributed everywhere as an integral part of your Hearst Sunday newspaper.

0: Now we continue the story. When Zarkov opened the iron door, Dale Arden saw Queen Azura in Flash Gordon's arms and he was kissing her. Dale's love was turned to jealousy. Ignoring Azura, Flash tries to explain the situation to Dale.
1: You don't understand, Dale.
2: I understand perfectly. Actions speak louder than words, and your actions barely showed it.
1: It was Azura's last wish.
2: I wish it had been. How like a coward that explanation of yours is, throwing the blame on the woman, hiding behind her skirt, I mean her cloak.
1: I'm not hiding behind anything. I'm telling you the truth. My spear had just broken. We thought we were about to die.
2: Don't touch me. And that's the way you wanted to die, kissing the queen of witches?
1: Please listen to me, Dale. I told Azura that I loved you and you only.
2: Did you expect that to make any difference to her?
1: Dale, darling, you know I love you.
2: It looked like it when Zarkov opened the door.
1: I've always loved you, Dale, and I always will.
2: Love? You don't know what love means, Flash Gordon. It's Azura you love.
1: No, listen to me, Dale.
2: I hate you. Let me go.
1: Never. Not until I make you realize I'm telling you the truth. Dale, I fell in love with you when I first glanced at you over the top of my newspaper in that transcontinental plane, just before we bailed out. I knew from that moment that you were the one girl in the world for me.
2: In the world? But not Mongo.
1: Yes, in Mongo or any other world we may come across. It was for you I returned to Azura's palace and kidnapped her.
2: What?
1: So that by holding her as hostage, I could subdue her kingdom for you.
2: For me?
1: Yes. I intended to turn it over to you to rule.
2: How nice. And what did you intend to do with Azura? Keep her as a souvenir for yourself?
1: Don't be like that, Dale.
2: Don't be like that. Why not? All the time you were missing, I was so worried I couldn't sleep, wondering where you were, what had happened to you. Zarkov and I searched for you, risked our lives for you. And what were you doing? Making love to that witch?
1: No, you're wrong, Dale. I tell you, I didn't make love to Azura.
2: You were giving an excellent imitation of it. If you weren't making love to her, what do you call holding her in your arms and kissing her?
1: The only reason I kissed her was because she asked me to.
2: Oh, indeed. I suppose the only reason you've never kissed me is because I've never asked you to.
1: But Azura and I thought we were going to die.
2: Such chivalry.
1: Dale, you've got to believe me.
2: Why?
1: Because I love you, as you love me. We mustn't let a little thing like this come between us.
2: Azura isn't so little. And what's the use of thinking about it?
1: Evidently, there isn't any use of my thinking about it. So we'll get Azura to prove it. Azura!
3: Yes, Flash?
1: Dale won't believe my explanation of what she saw. Tell her the truth.
3: Oh, don't be a stubborn fool, Earth Girl. You know that Flash Gordon has fascinated me from the first time I laid eyes on him. I've tried every way to make him fall in love with me and forget you.
2: Yes, I know that.
3: The only time I had any success was when I kept him drugged with lithium. Back there in the tunnel, as he fought with the Death Dwarfs, Flash declared his love for you. He said he loved you only, and he always would.
2: He said that?
3: Yes, and when his spear broke and it looked as though we were doomed, I asked him to kiss me goodbye. At that moment, you opened the iron door.
1: Well, Dale, do you believe me now?
2: I've believed you all the time, Flash.
1: What?
2: Certainly. But I couldn't let you know too soon, could I?
4: Of course she couldn't. That is right, Dale. Keep him guessing.
3: And I thought... Well, what does it matter what I thought? I was wrong.
4: Now that we have that little matter taken care of, we must take care of our beautiful and valuable prisoner. We shall hide her away until we have Tal and his army willing to listen to terms.

0: it works very smoothly. See that it is kept in the same good condition. Come, Roar, we will have a look at the sentry gate.
1: Yes, Your Majesty.
0: The moat looks dry. See that more water is let in. Keep the level up to that iron hook.
1: Yes, Your Majesty.
0: What is that, Roar?
1: It called for the changing of the guard, Your Majesty.
0: Good. Let us wait and see how well they do it. Halt! Post guard. What are the orders for this post?
2: Stand guard constantly. Face the distance between the arch of the gate, pivoting always with the face turned looking outward. At any unusual sight, notify by bugle the commandant of the guard. Challenge all who draw near. If challenge is unheeded, start firing.
0: Very good. Relieved guard, fall in. Forward. March. Yes, very satisfactory, very. Come, Roar, we'll go back and see that the guns are in order.
1: Yes, Your Majesty.
0: With my coronation ceremony at hand, I must see that nothing interferes with it. While I do not expect any treachery from within, I must take every precaution for my own safety.
1: Yes, Your Majesty.
0: You may pull up the drawbridge, Roar.
1: Yes, Your Majesty.
0: Guard, fire that ray cannon. Now the other one, at once. Yes, good. That was well done, guard, and quickly. That is the way I like to see my men work. What is that?
1: The alarm from the sentry gate, Your Majesty.
0: Let down that drawbridge. Hurry. I'll see what has happened. Sentry, what is the trouble here?
2: There's a man running this way from the hills, Your Majesty.
0: Give me the cytoscope. Yes, I see him. Why, it's Khan. Khan, how did he escape?
2: I do not know, Your Majesty.
0: No matter. I'll capture him again myself. Surrender! I'll cut you in pieces with my sword.
3: I've got the drop on you, Tal. Put up your hands.
0: A ray pistol. Where did you get that, Khan?
3: You'd like to know, wouldn't you? Well, I've got it, and that's the important thing. Get down off that horse.
0: What are you going to do?
3: As you said to me once, Tal, you'll see. You'll soon find out.
0: I warn you, it's useless for you to think you can escape. My men all know you. They'll find you wherever you may go.
3: Will they? I'm not so sure about that. Tal, I've been waiting for this moment for a long time. You're so brave and mighty with a squad of guards at your back. How does it feel to be alone with a man who is more than a match for you?
0: I haven't met such a man yet.
3: Brave words, Tal, but it's an idle gesture. Out here, I can kill you before your soldiers can arrive.
0: That would do you no good. They will kill you on sight.
3: You think so? Are you willing to risk it?
0: You heard my guards acknowledge me to be their king?
3: I heard your guards acknowledge you as King Tal the First, not their king. A soldier obeys his superior, no matter if the superior is wrong.
0: I'll show you who's wrong. Put down that ray pistol.
3: Not until I'm ready, Tal. I have something to say to you first.
0: I'll say it quickly, then. My soldiers will be out here any moment, and you'll be a dead man.
3: Tal, when I let you put me in that cell, I thought there was nothing left to fight for.
0: Well?
3: Now I find there is.
0: What do you mean, Khan?
3: I mean Princess Dale. She's still alive, and I'm going to take over the Blue Magic Land for her.
0: You won't live long enough.
3: We'll see about that, you and I.
0: We will?
3: Yes. You were willing to make me commander of your army if I would swear allegiance to you.
0: I see. You'll do that if I make the Earth Girl queen?
3: No, I'll do it if you beat me in fair fight.
0: You will?
3: Yes. But if I win, Princess Dale will rule Blue Magic Land.
0: And if I refuse to agree to your terms?
3: I'll kill you where you stand.
0: I agree.
3: Then break your sword in half, and I'll empty this ray pistol.
0: What is this, a trick?
3: No, we'll fight with bare hands. Break that sword.
0: Very well.
3: Good. Here goes the ray pistol. Now, Tal, put up your fists and defend yourself. This is a fight to the finish.

0: In another part of the hills, as the three fugitives, Zarkov, Flash, and Dale, trudge along with their beautiful captive, Azura, looking for a suitable shelter and hideaway, Dale draws Flash to one side.
1: Flash?
2: Yes, Dale?
1: Are you happy?
2: Yes. Why do you ask, Dale?
1: I'm not.
2: Why not?
1: I've been doing a lot of thinking lately, in between worrying about you. In fact, it was the worrying about you that got me to thinking.
2: What have you been thinking about?
1: About the Earth. We've been up here in Mongo for, I really don't know how long. Isn't it time we were going home?
2: Just when we've got Azura captured and can take over the kingdom of the cave world?
1: Yes, right now. Let's give up this conquest business and try to find our way back to the Earth. I'm tired of risking our lives at every turn we rake.
2: Well, we have had some thrills, I'll admit, Dale, but that's all part of the game.
1: A game I don't care anything about, Flash. I'm sick of being taken prisoner and treated like a slave. I'm sick of going around in odd-looking clothes. I want to go back to the Earth. Take me back.
2: I can't take you back, Dale. I have no idea where the Earth is. And even if I could, it's asking a lot to give up conquering this kingdom. I've got a winning streak on. I can't break my luck.
1: If you keep on, you'll break your neck. Oh, Flash, darling, can't you see? This isn't going to get either of us anywhere, really. You and I are Earth people, Flash. We belong on the Earth.
2: You're tired, Dale. We ought to find shelter soon, and then you can rest. Why, after you've had some food and sleep, you'll laugh at such talk. Think of it. You'll be a queen.
1: I'd rather be a citizen back on the Earth than queen of all this funny universe.
3: Flash! Dale!
2: What is it, Zarkov?
3: A scout patrol. We have been sighted. They are coming down that trail ahead and will cut us off.
1: What did I tell you, Flash? This is the end of us.
2: Don't you worry, Dale. Perhaps that's some other band of men. Azura?
4: Yes, Flash?
2: Are those men part of your army?
4: Yes, they are my chief scouts. Your friend Zarkov just noticed them, but I've been watching them for some time.
3: They have dismounted. They are advancing on foot with leveled flame guns.
1: Oh, we're doomed to a fiery death.
2: Be brave, Dale. We'll die together.
5: Zarkov, and the girl, and Flash Gordon. Shoot them down.
4: All soldiers, on your knees to your queen. Captain, the Earthman has saved my life. He is henceforth your king, in fact, as well as in name. Flash Gordon and his friends are to be escorted to my palace in honor and safety.
1: What?
3: Do you hear, Flash? You are king of the cave world now.
2: Do you really mean it, Azura?
4: Yes, Flash.
1: Oh, now we'll never get back to the Earth.
5: My queen, it is my duty to warn you.
4: Warn me of what?
5: The army remains loyal to you, but in your absence, Tal has seized the throne.
0: These amazing adventures which you have just heard dramatized are only one of the many thrilling features to be found in the Comic Weekly section of the Hearst newspaper next Sunday. For besides Flash Gordon, you will also thrill at the exploits of that other young American couple, Jungle Jim and Joan Peters, in their breathtaking adventures in the African jungle. Then, of course, you don't want to miss those wonderful poster stamps, drawn especially for you by real artists and printed in full colors every Sunday in the Comic Weekly. You will see a half page of these poster stamps picturing animals, ships, American history, famous persons, flags, and many other interesting subjects. Each poster stamp is 2 1/2 inches long by 1 3/4 inches wide, 6 times as large as the regular 3-cent stamp. If you are not already saving these stamps, be sure and start next Sunday and become a full-fledged member of the new Poster Stamp Collectors Club. All you have to do is cut out these stamps each Sunday, paste them in your album, and you're a member. The official album of the Poster Stamp Collectors Club should now be available at all leading stores. So goodbye until next week at the same time, when we will be back with another chapter in the amazing interplanetary adventures of Flash Gordon.

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2: Dogs Pep, the build-up wheat cereal, invite you to rocket into the future with Dogs. Stand by to raise ship. Blast off minus 5, 4, 3, 2, 1, 0.
3: As roaring rockets blast off to distant planets and far-flung stars,

0: sliver of light on the eastern horizon throws a soft glow on the long, sleek shape of the rocket patrol cruiser Polaris as it stands at its launching berth on the Space Academy ground. Inside the gleaming spaceship, the three cadet members of its crew, Tom Corbett, Roger Manning, and Astro, are going through the routine of a pre-blastoff check.
1: Does dial 4 amperage check, Astro?
2: Check, Tom.
3: As I was saying, when...
1: Hold it, Manning. Something's coming through the news facsimile receiver.
3: It's just a news bulletin.
1: Listen to this. Central government hints at new clues in the mysterious disappearance of special cargo ship.
3: New clues? Space gas.
1: Now look, Roger.
2: Oh, don't mind, Roger. Tom, go ahead.
1: It has been less than a week since the space freighter LC Joe disappeared near the sun, loaded with an invaluable cargo of nearly pure vanadium. Already large quantities of the precious alloy have appeared in the black market on Earth.
3: Is that what they call a new clue? Well, I could have told
1: you. Hold it a minute. Sources close to the central government now believe that the cargo freighter was hijacked, and an immediate investigation will be launched to establish the identity of the hijackers.
3: Now, I ask you, what kind of double talk is that? You've read the whole bulletin. We still don't know any more than when you started.
2: Nobody expects you to know anything, Bubblehead.
1: I wonder if they really have any leads.
4: I can answer that for you, gentlemen.
1: Captain Strong.
4: Righties, men. I see you've been reading the facsimile bulletin.
1: Yes, sir. They claim there's some fresh evidence on that hijacking job.
4: Yeah, there is. I just came from a briefing in Commander Arkwright's office where we were told that a small, privately owned rocket ship has been reported ferrying the vanadium in from a hiding place somewhere near the sun.
1: Well, sir, are they sure it's the same vanadium that was on the freighter?
4: Well, it has to be, Tom. They've checked the vanadium mining operation on Io, and the only quantity of the stuff that's unaccounted for is the load that disappeared under our noses.
2: I still don't see how they pulled off that job.
3: It's pretty clear to me. Captain Lamar was in with those hijackers. That's why he picked that crazy course and took his ship so close to the sun.
4: Very good, Manning. That's the way Central Intelligence figures it. Of course, we'll never know for sure unless we catch them.
1: Well, what are our orders, sir? Is the Polaris going to try to track down that private ship?
4: Right, Tom. Have you men completed your checkup?
5: Yes, sir.
4: Good. Then prepare to blast off. We raise ship in...

0: What have you got, Manning?
1: Spaceship, sir. Third quadrant. Position 2150.
0: Solar guard or merchant?
1: Neither, sir. It looks like the one we're after.
0: Well, patch it down here. I want to see the scanner.
1: Aye, sir. You've got it.
2: Here, sir. It's in focus now.
0: Yes. That's our baby, all right. Call them, Tom. Tell them to prepare for boarders.
2: Yes, sir. Polaris calling. 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Oh, they're not answering, sir.
0: Manning, alter course to intercept them.
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2: Captain Strong, they're making a lateral sweep and firing auxiliary rockets.
0: Astro, give me full space speed. Manning, keep the fix on them. We can overtake them.
2: Oh, no, sir, we can't. They're pulling away.
0: Oh, it's impossible. We're at top speed.
2: Just the same, sir, they're getting away. She's too fast for us. We can't overhaul her.
3: We'll return to the exciting adventures of Tom Corbett, Space Cadet, in just a moment. So stand by.
4: Spaceman, suppose you were blasting off on a long trip to the outer planets. Well, you'd be mighty sure to check your ship over thoroughly. You'd make sure you had enough rocket fuel to get you there and back again. And you'd check your supplies, too, to make sure that you had the right kind of food on board to help keep you strong and healthy. Now listen to what Tom Corbett says about that.
5: Before each trip, our food locker on the Polaris is well stocked with Kellogg's Pep, spaceman. And you can bet it's just about empty by the time we get back. Kellogg's Pep helps to keep the whole crew supplied with the vitamins and food values everybody needs to build up strength and to keep up strength. So if you want to stay in trim, the way the space cadets do, take a tip from me. Start your day the spaceman's way with a heaping bowl full of Kellogg's Pep, the build-up wheat cereal.
4: And spaceman, wait till you taste the malty-rich wheat flavor of Kellogg's Pep. Why, you say the best-tasting cereal in the whole wide universe is Kellogg's Pep. P-E-P.

0: on patrol duty in space, the rocket cruiser Polaris attempts to intercept an unidentified spaceship suspected of ferrying vanadium that has been hijacked from a government freighter. But to the utter surprise and chagrin of the Polaris crew, the renegade craft easily outdistances them and disappears.
1: It's no use, Captain Strong. She's so fast, we can't even get a fix on her anymore.
2: It's incredible. I never saw anything like the way that ship pulled away from us.
3: It was those auxiliary rockets she carries that did it. That must be the fastest spaceship in the universe.
1: You're not just blowing your jets, Roger. That ship can really move.
2: Tom, get out a general CQ to all patrol ships. Tell them to be on the lookout for that craft.
1: Aye, sir. Polaris to all patrol ships. Polaris to all patrol ships. Watch for unidentified spaceship, believed to be the vanadium hijackers, moving at extremely high speed. Course undetermined.
4: If any patrol ship does spot her, Captain Strong, how are they going to overhaul her?
2: I don't know, Astro, but we'll have to find a way.
3: Well, if we could isolate that ship in some single quadrant, Captain, one of our craft might be able to shoot her down.
2: That's what I had in mind, Roger.
5: Rocket ship Orion, calling the Polaris.
1: Here comes something, Captain. We read you, Orion. Go ahead.
5: I just spotted the unidentified craft, coordinate 61-45-67 by 43-44-22.
2: Check those coordinates, Roger.
1: Yes, sir.
5: You were right about her speed. Our attempt to overhaul her failed. She refused to answer our ID request and we lost touch. We're going to maintain the search.
1: Thanks, Orion. Keep us posted. Spaceman's luck. End transmission.
3: Sir, with their report and ours, I think I've got a fix on her course.
2: Well, where's she headed, Manning?
3: At the moment, sir, right toward the sun.
2: All right, men. Prepare to alter course. We're going to follow her in as far as she goes.
6: Mr. Wald, I presume you heard that conversation between the Solar Guard ships.
7: Yes, and I don't like it, Lamar. Two ships reporting our position gives them a fix on our course.
6: Shall we alter it and head for outer space?
7: No. We won't be caught if we don't lose our heads. How far are we from our base now?
6: This speed, some 7 hours or so.
7: All right, hold the course. We'll go there and hole up until it's safe to freight more of that vanadium back to Earth.
6: But what if they track us to our base?
7: The chances are pretty slim that they can do that, Lamar.
6: But if they do?
7: That will be too bad for them. Because if they do, they'll never live to report it.

0: Well, Captain Strong, that's that. Nothing to report. It looks like a clean getaway for those hijackers.
1: I wonder, Tom. Say, Astro, let me see that space chart again.
2: Here you are, sir.
1: Now, according to the fix we had on that ship, it was headed toward the sun. Right, Manning?
3: Yes, sir. Not far from where the cargo ship was hijacked. You'd almost think they had their base on the sun.
2: That's impossible.
3: Look, Bubblehead, you don't have to tell me that.
1: Look here on the chart, fellas. At the present time, the sun lies directly between us and only one other planet.
0: Mercury.
1: Right, Tom. And since the L.C. Joe was hijacked very close to the sun, wouldn't it seem logical that the hijacker's base would be relatively close by?
0: Well, that makes sense to me.
3: Sure. Now, it looks to me as if we scared them, so they put on full speed and headed for their base, which is probably near here someplace.
1: Sounds right. And if true, they shouldn't be too hard to find.
0: Well, how can you say that, Captain? Mercury has a diameter of over 3,000 miles.
1: Yes, but they couldn't hide their base on the sunlit side of Mercury. The heat of the sun would be too much. Also, they would be detected too easily.
2: Well, they'd hardly set up a secret base in the twilight zone. That's the only place on the planet where there are any colonies.
1: Exactly, Astro, which leaves us only the dark side of the planet to search. Now, my guess is their base will be hidden there. Probably as close to the twilight zone as possible.
0: The dark side of Mercury. Ooh, that's about as cold as Pluto.
1: Well, it's not exactly a pleasant place, but that's where we're going to have a look.
3: If I'd have known this, I'd have worn my electrothermal underwear.
2: Cut your jets, Roger. This is serious business.
1: All right, men. Get to your stations. We're headed for Mercury.
4: Well, Lamar, have you picked up anything?
5: Yeah, a ship just came within range of our base radar, Wald. Headed this way.
4: Uh-oh. I was afraid of that.
5: By its contours, I guess it's the Polaris.
4: The Polaris, eh? That strong ship. We've got to be careful of them. He's got a pretty good cadet crew.
5: I know. The Polaris was our escort ship when we pulled this job. I almost didn't shake them.
4: How long will it take them to get here?
5: Well, they should be in this latitude in another 10 minutes. Of course, they may pass right over. After all, this base is pretty well hidden.
4: Don't be a fool, Lamar. Our huts are bound to lose some heat no matter how well insulated. This makes it possible for their sensitive detectors to locate our base while still hundreds of miles away.
5: Well, then what can we do?
4: I've got a little surprise for them. Look here, Lamar. Ever see one of these?
5: Looks like an electron beam projector.
4: Right. It's an old weapon, but a good one. It will short out any electric circuit in a radius of as much as a mile.
5: But that's no good against the Polaris, Wald. Every rocket ship in the last 50 years has had counter-equipment triggered by the beam itself.
4: I know that, but I'm not going to use it against the ship, Lamar. I'm going to use it on the crew. You'll see what I mean when the time comes.
5: I won't have long to wait, then. Look at that screen.
4: Oh, they're entering the dark zone. What's their altitude?
5: Down about 60 miles. They've reduced speed, too. They're searching for our base.
4: Okay, let them find it. We'll be ready for them.
1: Any reaction from the screen, Tom?
0: Not yet, Captain. I'm adjusting the scanner now. Ah, here we are.
1: Well?
0: The detector indicates heat, sir, in small quantities, such as might escape from an insulated building.
1: Good. We've located their base. Put her on automatic stabilizer, Tom. We're going.

0: Now, good work, Astro. Come on up here. Tom, what about that heat source?
1: Well, we're somewhere within 1,000 yards of it, sir.
2: You can't see a thing out there. How are we going to find it?
0: On foot, Roger. All right, men, break out the pressurized suits.
1: Right, sir. Let's go, fellas.
0: And Tom.
3: Yes, sir?
0: And break out that special survival kit, too. We'd better take it along with us.
1: Right.
0: Now then, let's have a check. Sidearms, infrared spot.
1: Oh, I have that, sir.
0: Portable radar.
1: Right here, sir.
0: Survival kit. I'll take that. Now, recheck the heating and pressure units in your suits.
4: We wouldn't be able to walk with all this junk if the gravity were anything to speak of.
0: Out there, without this junk, as you call it, Roger, we wouldn't survive more than 5 minutes. Now, stand by to open the airlock.

0: There they are, Walt. They're coming out of the Polaris airlock now.
1: All right, Lamar. Turn on the beam projector.
0: Here it goes.
1: Let it warm up before you focus the beam.
0: It'll be ready in a minute. But you still didn't explain what you're going to do with it.
1: Let me get at that viewplate.
0: Yeah.
1: This has to be focused exactly right. Give me the precise range.
0: The ship or the crew?
1: The crew, of course.
0: 250 yards.
1: Good. Well within the most effective range. It should work perfectly.
0: But that beam isn't powerful enough to stop a man at any range over 10 yards.
1: No, but it's effective enough to short out the heating units in their spacesuits.
0: The heating units?
1: Sure. Without those, how long do you think they can be active out there?
0: By Jupiter, they wouldn't last long. What an idea.
1: All right, Lamar, stand by. Just a few more yards, and we'll let...

0: All right, men. Keep close together. Don't get separated in this darkness.
1: Will you listen to that wind? This is worse than Pluto. At least it's quiet there.
2: The detector indicates the heat source is over this way a few degrees, sir.
0: All right, Tom. Blast the spotlight that way, Astro.
3: Aye, sir. Still no sign of anything.
0: Well, they'll have it well camouflaged. You can bet on that. Keep your weapons ready. They may be tracking us.
2: The signal's at maximum, sir. We must be within a few yards of it.
1: Wait, Astro. Don't move the spot. I just saw something.
2: A flash of metal.
0: Very neat. Well, the ship must be concealed around here somewhere, too. Probably underground.
1: Hey, you know something, fellas? Imagination's a funny thing. Even in this insulated suit, I'm starting to feel cold.
3: You're space happy, Roger. How can you get cold with a heating unit in your suit?
2: Hey, I don't feel exactly warm myself.
0: Hold it up, men. Something's gone wrong.
2: What is it, sir?
0: Our heating units aren't functioning. I'm beginning to feel cold myself. What about you, Astro?
3: Yes, sir. I hate to admit it, but I feel it, too.
0: Well, the heating units have conked out.
2: What are we going to do, sir? If we stay out here much longer, we'll freeze to death.
4: We'll return to the exciting adventures of Tom Corbett, Space Cadet, in just a moment. So stand by. Listen to the pound of those giant drivers sending that locomotive speeding down the main line. Well, that's only one of the 16 exciting action pictures you can see in the Magic Moving Picture Eye series. 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

0: merciless cold of the dark side of Mercury, where the temperature stands at almost absolute zero, four figures huddle together against a howling gale, their spacesuits rendered useless as protection against the elements, now that the vanadium hijackers have caused the heating units in them to cease operation. For a moment, they remain motionless in stunned realization of their plight. And then, with a mighty effort, Captain Strong forces himself to move.
1: The kit. I've got to get it open.
2: What's that, sir?
1: The survival kit.
2: What good is a survival kit now?
1: It can save our lives if I can rip it open. There. That does it.
2: I'm numb.
1: Here. Emergency batteries. Quick, Tom. Attach this to your... to your heating unit mechanism.
2: Yes, sir.
1: There's one for you, Astro. Manning. And I've got one, too.
2: My fingers. They're so stiff, I can hardly move them.
1: Hurry. Hurry, there's no time to lose.
2: There, Yes, I've got it. I've got mine, too. Oh, my feet.
1: Your extremities may hurt for a minute as the circulation starts again, but it won't last too long.
2: My ears feel like they're going to drop off. Great galaxy, I didn't know how cold a man could be.
1: We'll be all right soon. But not for long. These are only emergency batteries.
2: Well, then, we'd better get back to the ship fast.
1: Not yet. We've still got a chance to capture those men.
2: How, sir?
1: Roger. Astro, lie down on the ground here.
2: You say lie down, sir?
1: Yes, as though you'd collapsed. Come on now, be quick. We've got to work fast.
2: Okay, sir. Come on, Roger. Hit the deck.
1: Now, we're going to try to trap these men out in the open. When they spot you two lying here, they'll be sure you collapsed from the cold. They'll think that Tom and I are somewhere behind you.
2: Oh, I get it, sir. Astro and I are the decoys.
1: That's right. Now, when they come out here to investigate, we'll be ready for them.
3: Sounds like it might work at that.
1: It's got to work. All right, Tom, you come with me.
2: Yes, sir. What if those men don't show up before these emergency batteries go dead?
1: Well, that's the chance we've got to take.
4: All right, Lamar, you can shut off that beam now.
5: Okay, Wald.
4: That should take care of our visitors. Now we'll have a look. Get into your spacesuit. I want you to go out there and find them.
5: Me? Oh, no thanks, Wald.
4: What do you mean, no thanks? That's an order.
5: I don't care what it is. I'm not setting foot out of here alone.
4: Oh, so that's what's on your mind. You don't trust me, eh? You think I'll try to do away with you?
5: You guessed it.
4: Now, why would I want to do that, Lamar?
5: Because you don't need me anymore, that's why. You needed me to hijack that vanadium and help you establish the base here. But now things are getting hot, and I happen to be the only one who can put the finger on
4: you. Oh, you're crazy.
5: Am I? Don't forget I saw what happened to Franklin.
4: I had to get rid of him. The easiest way was to dump him in space.
5: Well, I'm not going to make things so easy for you.
4: Okay, if you feel that way, break out my spacesuit, too. We'll go out there together.
2: I'm afraid our trap's not going to work, Captain Strong.
1: Yeah, it's beginning to look like it, Tom. And we can't wait much longer. These emergency batteries will conk out any minute now.
2: Hold it, sir.
1: What is it?
2: Look over there. That big boulder.
1: Say, well, for a second it seemed to be moving.
2: It is moving, sir. Look, it's the entrance to their underground hideout.
1: Two men are coming out. Stay down and keep them covered.
2: Don't worry, sir. I sure will.
1: Don't make a move now.
2: Hey, they're going over toward Astro and Manning.
1: That's just what I was hoping they'd do. Now we can move in behind them. Come on, Tom.
2: I'm with you, sir.
4: Loosen their spacesuits, Lamar. Make sure they're finished.
5: Okay, Wald. You keep looking for those other two.
6: That won't be necessary, mister. We're right behind you.
2: Strong. Drop those weapons. We've got you covered.
1: Astro, Manning, disarm them.
7: Right. You heard the orders. I'll take those guns.
4: All right, you got us.
2: I'll say we have, and we've got the vanadium, too.
1: Good work, men. Step on it now. Let's get them aboard the Polaris.
2: Yeah. I want to be where it's nice and warm when these batteries go dead.
7: Roger, this is one time you and I agree completely.

0: action-packed adventure with Tom Corbett, Space Cadet. An adventure in which the cadet crew of the Polaris face death in space as the victims of willful sabotage in an interplanetary space tournament. Tune in same time, same station for the next thrilling interplanetary adventure with Tom Corbett, Space Cadet. Brought to you by Kellogg's Pep, the build-up wheat cereal. Tom Corbett, Space Cadet, starring Frankie Thomas, can also be seen on television and appears in the comic sections of many of America's leading newspapers. Look for it daily and in weekend editions. Featured in the cast were Al Markham, Jan Merlin, Edward Bryce, and James McCallion. Today's program was written by Gil Braun and directed by Drex Hines. Jackson Beck speaking.
1: Kellogg's Raisin Bran has a secret. Kellogg's Raisin Bran has a secret.
2: And what a secret. In Kellogg's Raisin Bran, the tasty raisins are dipped in honeycomb. That means plumper, more tender raisins along with delicious golden crisp bran flakes. Both fruit and cereal all in one box. And no other raisin brand but Kellogg's gives you the tender goodness of raisins dipped in honeycomb. That's Kellogg's secret. So for your breakfast, make sure you get Kellogg's because...
1: Kellogg's Raisin Bran has a secret.
2: This program came to you from New...
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6: 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Moist. It's good for you. Like it?
7: 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What the well-cared-for cat has for dinner.
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0: The American Broadcasting Company presents Quiet, Please, which is written and directed by Willis Cooper and which features Ernest Chappell. Quiet, Please for today is called Adam and the Darkest Day. I don't know whether you ever heard of a place called Chicago or not, but I knew it very well in my youth. I've forgotten how long ago that was, even. There was a lake, beautiful, big, wide lake that could be bluer than the sky of a summer morning or gray as... That's odd. I can't think of anything that's gray the way the lake was on a stormy day. Gray like the trees used to be. No, more alive, like the gray of steel. Steel? Well, that's the metal we used to have. Forget about it. I used to go down and walk along the lakefront years and years ago, before the dark days. Just walk along the shore and smile at the lake, and it would smile back at me. And it didn't smell salty and fishy the way the ocean does. Oh, yes, I've seen the ocean, too. Both oceans, there are two of them. I forget their names. And even during the dark days when Doc said it was safe to go out, I'd go out of a morning and walk along where the lake shore used to be. It's all swamp now, and there are some pretty weird things in it. Things that used to be fish once, only they've gone through a lot of changes, and they're not fish anymore. Mutants, Doc said they were. Things that have gone through mutations, changes. Yeah, I don't understand it, but it's interesting. Doc said they might even get to be human beings in another 15 or 20 million years, if they're left alone. Doc said that's the way human beings started originally. The only difference, Doc said, is that it took a couple of million years for the first changes to take place. And with these fish things, it took place practically overnight. Of course, it was a pretty long night. I guess I was about 20 when the war started. I say I guess because I don't really know when it did start. I guess nobody knows. One minute people were buying and selling things to each other, and talking and laughing and looking at the lake and the sunshine and stuff and just being people. And the next minute they were fighting and yelling, killing each other. Well, I guess just being people in another way. Yeah, it was pretty rough. My Uncle Bryce was in the last war, the one before this one. He had some pretty terrible things to tell us about it. He always said, well, Adam, if another war comes, that's all. Because this one will start without any notice, and there won't be any such thing as battlefields and soldiers and all that. Everybody will be in it, no matter where they are, at home or wherever. And everybody will fight with each other till there isn't anybody left. It'll be just like the Kilkenny cats, Uncle Bryce said. And that's pretty nearly the way it was, wasn't it? Well, you know, there was an awful lot of people lived in this Chicago. I guess it was about 4 million. The houses and buildings they lived in were right up against each other. Well, about 4 million. Well, you know the stars? You look up at them some night and you see what an awful lot of them there are. And you figure there was about as many people living in Chicago as there are stars. No, no, there's lots more stars, but you can't see them without a telescope. A thing. I got one somewhere. I'll show it to you. Yeah, that's right. There were 4 million people in this Chicago. And what's more, there was a lot more places around the country just as big, some of them bigger. No, I'm not making it up. I remember there was a place called New York, and a place called Minneapolis, and a place called Los Angeles. Sure, they named all the places where people lived. Yeah, it seems a long time ago. Well, it is. I've kind of lost track of time, but it must be 30 years ago at least. And we've come a long way in 30 years. Yeah, the next 10, 15 million years. Who knows what'll happen? Well, after the war started, this place, this Chicago, was pretty well destroyed. The buildings got smashed, the people got killed, everything was just terrible. There was a lot of soldiers there. People that were paid to fight. But the soldiers couldn't get away. There wasn't anybody to fight with because you couldn't see them. You'd be standing there and there'd be a noise and fire and smoke. The whole big building would fall down right in front of you. People would scream and yell and run around and cry. I got mad at the soldiers, I remember. Pretty soon it wasn't safe for a soldier to be seen in the streets. And for that matter, it wasn't safe for anybody, but a soldier especially. Well, because people would do terrible things to him. Well, as I said, the buildings were all being knocked down. It was getting along toward winter, and it was cold. People were having an awful time. So I looked around. There wasn't anything else to do. And I found me a place. It was a big warehouse. The place where people stored things. They'd buy furniture and stuff for their homes, and then they'd lock all the stuff up in the warehouse. Oh, I don't know why. It isn't important. Well, this warehouse was a great big, strong, heavy building. It was on the corner of a street that had a number and another big wide street with a parkway down the middle, all green grass and flowers and trees. You know, it was awfully pretty there where the warehouse was. It had got knocked around a little, but it was still a fine, big, safe place. The people that owned it had got killed or went away or something. So I just moved in. Man, it was a mighty good thing for me that I did. Because the second night I was there, behind those nice, thick walls and those big doors, somebody did something that blew Chicago off the map. Off the map. Yeah, that's an old saying. It means that a place just disappears. And that's what happened to Chicago. All except a little bit of this warehouse I'm telling you about, a little part way down deep underground where I was asleep. And where I found Doc. And I found Emily. I didn't know anybody else was there. My head hurt. It just seemed as if I couldn't hear anything or see anything, even feel anything. Except my head hurting. For the longest time. And finally I was able to get up. It was black dark. I moved around a little. I got up. I found I could walk. There in the darkness. And then somebody took hold of my arm.
1: Who are you?
0: I'm Adam.
1: You're what?
0: Adam. What are you laughing at?
1: Boy, if I'm not badly mistaken, they gave you the right name.
0: Huh?
1: Well, that's just a little gag, son. You all right?
0: My head hurts. Who are you?
1: Well, my name is Fred Straley.
0: Well,
1: everybody calls me Doc. That is, when there was everybody. How do we get out of here?
0: Well, there was a door someplace.
1: I expected there would be.
0: What happened?
1: That I don't know, son, but whatever it was... Hey, wait a minute. Where are you?
0: Here.
1: Don't go opening any doors yet.
0: Why? I want to get out of here.
1: You got anything to eat?
0: Well, there was some stuff in here someplace. Some cans and stuff.
1: Good.
0: How'd you get in here? I thought that...
1: I got lost.
0: You're not a soldier, are you?
1: Me? No, son, I'm not. I'm a scientist.
0: Oh?
1: That's a very vague term, though, isn't it? I'm a geneticist.
0: What's that?
1: Let's say that I kind of study. Well, you know what biology is?
0: No.
1: Well, it's the science of life, see? My racket's a special part of biology.
0: Oh.
1: What's the matter?
0: I thought maybe you were one of these fellas that makes bombs out of atoms or whatever it is.
1: No, I don't do that. I study the effect of nuclear fission and all that on human beings and whatnot.
0: Oh. Let's get out of here.
1: No, I don't think we will, Adam.
0: Why not? My
1: well,
0: goodness.
1: Well, in the first place, Adam, I don't think it's very healthy outside.
0: But, oh...
1: And in the second place, I seriously doubt we can get out of here.
0: Well, if we can't, we can make a noise, hammering or something. Somebody will come and dig us out.
1: Well, yes, except for one thing, Adam.
0: What?
1: I don't think there's anybody out there.
0: Well, maybe not right now, but somebody will come.
1: I doubt it.
0: Why?
1: Because I'm pretty fairly sure there's nobody left in Chicago, Adam, except you and me. See what I mean?
0: And so there was somebody else. Emily. We stumbled around in the dark for quite a while before we found her. When we did find her, she was so scared she couldn't talk. She had a flashlight when she came in the place, but she dropped it, couldn't find it again. Yeah. Flashlight, it was a kind of a thing like a stick, only it was metal. You pressed a button and the light came on. Finally wore out. Well, finally, Emily found her voice again. Once she got started, we couldn't stop her for the longest time.
2: Walking and walking for days, it seems. We lived out in Lake Forest, and we had a bad time out there. And people started dying from some disease nobody ever heard of. And I decided to run away, and I took some money. I was afraid to take any food because maybe it was the food that was giving people the horrible diseases and making them die. All I wanted to do was get as far away from Lake Forest as I could, and I walked and walked and walked. And then a soldier chased me, and a man hit him and knocked him down, and the man started after me, and I ran, and the door was open, and I ran, and here, and something happened. What did happen?
1: Could you stop crying now for sure?
2: I'll try.
1: Because, believe me, it won't do a particle of good, young lady from Lake Forest.
2: My name's Emily.
1: It won't do a particle of good, Emily.
2: Are we going to die?
1: Not at just this moment, Emily, but I have an idea we may not be very interested in living after we know a little more about what did happen.
0: Are you hungry, Emily?
2: I haven't had anything to eat for... I don't know how long.
0: Well, there's some cans of stuff.
1: Yes, I think they'll be safe to eat, Adam.
0: Safe?
1: If anything, safe. Can you find them all right?
0: I think so. I think they're over here, or maybe...
1: Light a match.
0: A match? A little stick with something on the end of it, and you rubbed it on a wall or something, and there was a fire. We found it very useful. Well, I don't want to talk to you about that awful place. The awful, black, stuffy little place that saved our lives. Because we were down there for, well, I don't know how long it was. It must have been 2 months, 3 months. I don't know how long. It was water. It was more of the canned stuff than I thought. The part of the warehouse cellar we were in had been used for storing different kinds of food, so we didn't starve. But it was awful. It was awful. Finally, I said to Doc one day, I didn't know day from night, of course. I said to Doc, Doc, I'm going to get out of here. We're all going to go crazy if we don't get out of here.
1: I know that, son. It's been bothering me a little, too. Not that it makes any difference. We all three went crazy, of course.
0: I want to get out of here.
2: Why can't we get out of here?
1: Well, look, I told you I had a pretty good idea what happened. And I also have a pretty good idea that it wouldn't be very healthy outside for a long time. So that's why
0: I know you told us that, but aren't we ever going to get out? Have we got to stay down here forever?
1: No.
0: What?
2: What do you mean, Doc?
1: I've been out.
0: You have?
1: Yeah.
2: Can we go?
1: I've been keeping it to myself.
0: Why?
1: Well, I didn't like it outside.
0: But you're all right, Doc.
1: Yes, I'm all right. I'm alive, if you want to call that all right.
2: Is there anything out there to hurt us, Doc?
1: Anything to hurt you? No, there isn't anything out there to hurt you. In fact, there isn't anything at all.
0: And when Emily and I followed Doc out through the tunnel he had found, and through the dark caves the tunnel led to, with water dripping and little things scrambling out from under our feet in the dark, when we crawled out into the daylight, we found out Doc was right. There wasn't anything. Yes, just like it is now, just nothing. Only then the nothingness was so new. There wasn't any Chicago at all. Just a big flat prairie, everything all gray. A gray sky. I looked around to see if the lake was reflecting the gray sky. There wasn't any lake either. But a long way off, I could see the edges of the marsh and the swamp it had turned into. And I could smell the dead fishes. That was all there was to smell. They were the only dead things left. And we three, we're the only live ones.
2: So dark.
0: Is it? I mean, what time of day is it?
1: The lake was on the east, wasn't it?
0: That's right.
1: Drexel Boulevard ran along this way. And this was 43rd Street, east and west.
0: And there isn't a sign of...
1: So the sun's a little south of east. It's morning.
2: Morning.
1: About the time of day people be going to work.
0: Morning.
2: The sun seems so far away.
0: Doc, is it like this every place?
1: Well, that I don't know, Adam.
2: But it can't be.
1: It very well can be, Emily.
0: Are we the only ones left?
1: I don't know. And I don't think we'll ever find out.
2: I don't understand.
1: We might go away from here and maybe find somebody, but we don't know which way to go, and there's only one way to go. Walk.
0: But somebody will come and find us.
1: If there is anybody.
2: But there must be somebody.
1: If there is, child, they'll be just as dead as we'll be before very long.
0: Why?
1: Did you say something about the sun a little while ago?
0: Why?
2: I said it. I said the sun seemed so far away, didn't I?
0: Well, that's what you said.
1: Well, it is.
0: Is what?
1: Far away. And we're getting farther away from it every second.
0: I don't get that.
1: Let's go back, shall we? Cold out here.
0: This is what Doc told us down there in the cave where we'd found each other. This is what we listened to sitting there in the half dark, the feeble daylight filtering in through a hole we made in our roof. Think of us sitting there, Emily's hand in mine, Doc not looking at us as he talked. This is what Doc said. Listen.
1: We had this figured out quite a while ago, Ross Wilson and I. We were pretty sure what had happened one day when the right kind of bomb went off. We knew what the physical effects would be on cities, on the surface of the earth, and on people. And we guessed what might happen if a giant bomb were set off. A bomb big enough to know what this one did. We worked on it for years. But we had whole books of mathematical calculations.
0: Tell us, Doc.
1: Well, the earth used to revolve around the sun. The sun was 93 million miles from the earth.
2: Doc, why do you say used to? Why do you say was?
1: Well, because we suspected that a heavy enough blast of nuclear fission would throw the earth out of its orbit.
0: What's that, Doc?
1: Well, you take a rubber ball on a string, you swing it around in a circle. Now, that circle's its orbit. The string is the sun's attraction that keeps it moving evenly.
2: Mm-hmm.
0: Yes, I get it.
1: And then somebody comes up and hits the ball with a stick while it's going round and round.
0: Yes.
1: And what happens?
0: The ball flies off at a tangent.
1: That's right. Well, that's what's happened to the earth. The earth has left its orbit, children. And this explosion did it. Set it off like a rocket, in a way. And so we're all of us. We three and whoever's left, we're off on the biggest joyride that ever happened.
0: What's going to happen, Doc?
1: Well, the sun will look smaller and smaller to us. And the days will get progressively darker and colder.
2: Won't the earth ever come back, Doc?
1: Yes, it may. It may. Probably will. Won't be much use.
0: Why?
1: Because all the people, if any, will be frozen to death. And that, my dear children, is the reward of science. That's the big payoff. That's what happens as the end result of some caveman a couple of 100 million years ago discovering that 2 and 2 make 4.
0: What can we do?
1: Nothing.
2: But, Doc, can't you? I mean, you're a scientist and...
1: A scientist, my dear, without his tools is just another man. A highly useless man.
0: Yeah.
2: But, Doc...
1: What, dear?
2: Do we have to die?
1: I wouldn't be surprised.
2: Why?
1: I just told you.
2: I know, but you could help.
1: Without my tools, without my papers and my books, my laboratory, without... Why, I haven't even got a pencil.
2: But you know so many things, Doc.
1: What?
2: You know...
1: Why, by golly, that's right. I do.
2: Why, of course.
1: I know. Say, I know how to keep us warm.
2: Well, you know lots
1: sure,
2: of things, Doc.
1: I know how we can survive for a while. We've got food.
0: Why, yeah, sure.
1: And we can... Why, we can make tools.
3: Will you just tell us how? If the real old caveman had to start from scratch and they had to learn everything, even 2 and 2 are 4, why, we cave people have a real life professor with us to show us all the shortcuts, Doc.
1: Why, Emmy, you're wonderful.
3: And besides, Doc, if Adam and I are... Well, gee, Adam and Eve had children.
0: And the dark days thus began.

0: In a month, there was no daylight. Only a kind of heavy twilight over all the gray prairie. And the little sun was red and tired looking in the sky where the stars never stopped shining. Doc showed us how to make our cavern not comfortable, but livable. The cold grew more awful. We huddled together over our little fire, existing rather than living. We'd insulated the place, following Doc's directions. Once in a while, we went out into the dead world, faced the frightful cold for a minute or two, to look at the dwindling sun, to see if we still fled from it. We talked very, very little, for our very breath froze at our lips.
1: Doc, will we ever go back?
2: We've got to go back. All the laws of nature.
0: And time went on and on and on. And we knew that we three were all that the world held of living people. We were very close to death. And Doc still encouraged us.
2: No, a day'll come. A day'll come, Adam.
1: Oh, I'm so cold. Hold me, Adam.
2: A day'll come. A day'll come that'll be the darkest day of them all. And that'll be the best day, Emily.
1: Why, Doc?
2: Why, that'll be the day when the earth reaches the end of this wild runaway ride. That'll be the day when we stop and start back.
0: But maybe we'll not be here to see it.
2: Oh, we will, Adam. We will. And, Adam, listen.
0: What? Are you comfortable, Mike?
1: Better. What, Doc?
2: The day. The darkest day. That's the day I'm really going to start teaching you the things you'll need to know to survive. Because I'm older than you kids. I don't know how much longer I'll last. And I want to teach you and your children.
1: It's pretty frightening, Doc.
2: Is anything frightening now, Emmy?
0: Nothing anymore, Doc.
2: A brand new world.
0: And Doc told us the secrets of the nine planets. Sometimes we dared that frigid outside air to look up into the strange sky. It was always dark now. Nothing but the stars and the tiny, withered sun were above us. We saw Saturn's rings and the strange markings on Mars. We saw the Milky Way grow brighter and greater, and the nebulas the Doc told us about. These we saw as no man has ever seen them. We suffered much, and we lived. We lived until that day when we could no longer find the sun in the sky, for all the sky was filled with stars, universes undreamed of. And our little sun was far away, and only another star among the billions. That day came, the darkest day the Doc had told us of. That was the day the Doc and I stood outside and saw our sun was lost. The darkest day. And we went back inside to Emily. While Emily slept, we talked.
2: Tomorrow? No, no, Adam. We won't see any change by one day. In another week, we should be able to see the sun again, to recognize it. And by another month, it'll be warmer. The sun will begin to get bigger. And in a few months...
0: It'll be longer than that, Doc. It took us a long time to get way out here.
2: But now we'll return faster, Adam. The sun's attraction, you see.
0: And then what becomes of us?
2: Well, there's so much to teach you.
0: What?
2: Oh, so many things.
0: Yeah, I suppose so.
2: Yeah, I'm almost afraid.
0: Afraid? Why?
2: Well, science did this to the earth. Good night. I'll talk to you tomorrow.
0: No, Doc, let's talk some more.
2: I've got a lot of thinking to do, Adam. I promise you, I won't teach you anything that'll hurt you. Good night.
0: When I awoke, and Emily awoke, Doc was gone. I called his name. There wasn't any answer. Emily woke up and smiled at me. I got out and went to the door of the cave. I went on outside. I found Doc. Doc was lying there in the snow outside the door. And he'd open up his coat and just lay there. And there was a smile on his face, that quizzical, crooked smile I'd got to love so well. And there was a frozen sheet of paper in his hand. Doc had found a pencil somewhere. He'd written across the top of the sheet, "To Adam, for the darkest day." And as I picked it up, I discovered something. Across the snowbank where Doc lay, fell my shadow. I looked up, and there was

sun, a third as big as it used to be, but blinking cheerfully at me and the dead man in the snow. And as I stared, it seemed to grow bigger. I turned and went back into the cave where the paper doc had left me. Emily. Emily, I said. Emily, Doc's dead. Doc left a note for me. I'm going to read it to you. Listen, Emily, I said, while I read it. Dear Adam and Emily, you make your own world without benefit of what I can teach you and your children. Because I'm a scientist, children, and I know too much. And I know I can't keep from teaching what I know. And the old world had all it needs of the things that come from knowing two and two make four. So good luck to you both. And to your children. That's all there was. But Doc, we didn't have any children. No, Doc. Not after the earth got back where it belonged and we had a good look at those things that used to be fish. Those mutants, those changes you call them, remember? No, you were afraid to. The darkest day, you said, Doc? They're all dark now.

0: title of today's Quiet Please story is Adam and the Darkest Day. It was written and directed by Willis Cooper. The man who spoke to you was Ernest Chappell. And William Adams played Doc. Emily was Kathleen Cordell. As usual, music for Quiet Please is by Albert Berman. Now, for a word about next week, here is our writer-director, Willis Cooper.
1: 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Next week, I have a story for you called The Evening and the Morning.

0: And so, until next week at this same time, I am quietly yours, Ernest Chappell. And now, a listening reminder. There's another dramatic adventure waiting for you on David Harding Counterspy this afternoon when this efficient law enforcement group becomes involved in the case of the senseless slayers. That's David Harding Counterspy. This is ABC, the American Broadcasting Company.
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0: In the previous episode, Speed Gibson, Clint Barlow, and Barney Dunlap of the International Secret Police arrived in Hong Kong, China, hot on the trail of their quarry, the octopus. While at dinner that evening with Dr. Kingsley, father of little Jean, Clint had planned to ask his aid in deciphering the map Marsha Winfield's brother sent her just before his mysterious disappearance, the map describing the octopus headquarters. But Clint does not quite trust another guest, Mr. Wu, high in diplomatic circles, who, unknown to anyone, is a member of the octopus gang. Later that night, a knife is hurled through the window, barely missing Clint's heart. Mr. Wu leaves as the doctor is dressing Barlow's wound and lets the octopus know that the knife attack has failed. Accordingly, the criminal sends more assassins to ambush the doctor's home, and as they enter the Kingsley Gardens, Speed happens to see them from the window. Clint warns everyone to act normally, and the lights are turned off, as if the doctor were going to show the boys to their rooms for the night.
1: Now, put the lights out.
2: We can safely look out into the garden without the octopus men seeing us.
3: See, Clint? There are two of them over by that willow tree. You can just make them out.
4: Good heavens, Clint. Isn't there some way to ward off this ambush? Of course, it isn't that I'm afraid. I'm thinking of Jean and Miss Winfield.
2: Yes, I know, Dr. Kingsley.
5: Yeah, if it wasn't for them, we could maybe rush that gang of rats and take them alive and kick them.
2: No need for such tactics, Barney. Where's your telephone, Doctor?
4: It's by the Chinese gong. Can you see enough to get over there?
2: Yes, I have a good reason to remember that spot. Oh, Speed, you and Barney stay here by the window and let me know what's happening out there. But don't let them see you.
3: Okay, Clint.
5: They won't see a whisker.
4: Hey, what can I do, Clint?
2: Go upstairs, Doctor, to our rooms and switch on the light, as if you were making us comfortable. They can't see into the room from the garden, can they?
4: No, not at all.
2: Good. Now, that light will attract their attention from this room, too. They'll be less secretive in their movements. Will you go upstairs now while I put in a call for the police?
3: We'll keep watch from this window, Clint.
5: And hurry with that phone call, fella.
4: Don't you think that I should rouse the servants too, Clint?
2: No, don't do that. That would just cause more confusion. They'd be of little use against such men as those in the garden.
6: We might be able to hold them off, but with Jean and Marcia in the house, I'd rather not take any chances. Well, the police will take care of them, but we'll just keep our guns handy in case we come to a showdown. Oh, here's the phone.
4: Oh, listen. I'll turn on those lights, and I'll hurry right back.
3: Hey, two more men just came into the garden, Clint.
2: Yeah, okay, Speed. Hello? Get me the Hong Kong police. Yes. Have they come any closer to the house yet, Speed?
3: No. I think they're waiting for everyone to get into the garden. I must have spotted them just as they began to come in.
5: And they're still hiding behind the bushes and trees. Kid, you got eyes like an owl. If you hadn't lamped them guys in the beginning and showed me where to look, I'd never see them.
2: Hello? Hong Kong police? I'll send a detail of men to Dr. Kingsley's residence immediately. Yes. It's 14 Lang Su Road. That's right. And have them come quietly and well armed. Yes, there's several prowlers out in the garden. You come right away? That's fine.
5: Wonder how far away we are from the police station.
3: It's only about 5 minutes from here. I saw it on the way coming up. But what gets me is, how did the octopus know we were staying here?
6: Yes, that's just what I'd like to know, too. But right now, we can't do anything but wait for the police and watch. Wait and watch.
5: Dial watch. We've been watching and waiting for 10 minutes, and nothing's happened yet. Except those guys are beginning to close in.
4: Oh, why don't the police arrive?
2: They'll get here all right, Doctor. We'll keep our guns handy just in case.
3: Look, fellas. Isn't there something moving over by the wall?
5: Kid, you've got eyes like an owl. I don't see a thing.
2: Oh, yes. Yes, I do. And I think it's the police.
3: The octopus gang don't see him yet. They're watching the house too close. Gee, this is like watching a play, isn't it?
5: Yeah. And it's all right so long as we don't have to take part in it.
2: By George, the police are surrounding them. The only way they can escape is by coming through this house, and we can stop that.
3: By shooting?
2: No. By leaving the lower floor of the house in absolute darkness. They'll be afraid of an ambush when the fireworks start and try to fight their way through the police lines.
5: Hey, it's starting now. They've spotted the police.
3: Too late. They've got them surrounded.
4: Oh, they're starting to run this way. No? No, they're stopping, like you said, Barlow. They're going to try and fight their way out.
2: Everybody keep down. just in case a stray bullet comes up here.
3: Can't we go out and help the police, Clint?
2: No, no, Speed. We have bigger fish to catch. Can't risk injury from the small fry.
5: Yeah, especially you with a knife wound in your arm already. Ain't that enough for one night, Speed?
3: Oh, I didn't mean for Clint to go, Barney. But you and me...
5: Nah, thanks. I have to take plenty of chances, so I'm not going out of my way looking for him. Nothing like sitting in a nice, comfortable house, says I.
4: Oh, look. Look, they've captured the intruders. Every one of them.
7: Daddy, Daddy, what's all the noise about?
3: It's Gene. I'll open the door.
2: Switch on the light, Speed. It's safe now.
3: Okay.
7: Daddy, are you all right?
4: Yes, yes, Jean, honey. Everything's all right now.
7: We heard shooting.
5: Some friends of the octopus was planning a surprise party for us, Marcia. But we surprised them first by calling the police.
8: Well, thank heaven none of you were hurt. How is your arm, Clint?
2: Well, to tell the truth, I forgot all about it in the excitement, Marcia.
4: I'll tell you, I'll not tolerate this. The octopus must be captured.
5: That's exactly what we're here for, Doc. But we got a lot to do before we can capture that guy.
3: Yeah. And first thing to do was to go and talk to the police and the fellas they've captured. Maybe we can learn something from them.
2: I doubt it, Speed. You know how close-mouthed they are from past experience.
3: Except in Splinters, huh? He was the only one who was going to talk, and then they stopped him.
2: We'll see the police anyhow, and as long as they're here, they can escort us to our hotel. Well, we won't prevail on your hospitality any longer, Dr. Kingsley.
4: Why, you're only too welcome, Barlow.
2: Well, I know, but our presence seems to attract unpleasant attention, so... I believe it'd be better for your household if we return to our hotel. We want to be out the first thing in the morning anyhow.
5: And we'll tell the chief of police to keep a guard here for the rest of the night, just in case anything else should happen,
4: well,
5: Doc.
4: I'd be very grateful.
7: Will we see you tomorrow, Speed?
3: I don't know, Gene. Depends on what Clint wants to do.
2: You bet we'll see you, Gene. I'll tell you what. After our business in the morning, how would you and Marcia and your father all like to explore Hong Kong, huh? Going to some of the bazaars?
7: Oh, I'd love it. Can we, Daddy?
4: Well, I don't know why not.
5: It's a date, then. Now, for our midnight callers and then to sweet repose in our hotel. I hope.

0: Oh, what a night. I haven't had a real snooze since we left Alameda.
1: Well, that's what you get for being in the International Secret Police, my boy.
2: I'll put on the light. Hey, what's going on in here? A cyclone?
0: Our room's been ransacked.
1: Hmm? Why, yes, it has. The octopus isn't overlooking any bets. Come on, let's see what's missing.
2: Can't be anything really important, because we have the key to the secret police code and Miss Marsh's map copy with us.
0: Haven't spotted anything yet, but they sure messed things up. Look at my shirt!
2: Well, don't worry, Barty. You know what the Chinese laundries can do to a shirt in America. And we're actually in China now.
0: You're telling me? Looks like they gave them a rough dry.
1: Oh, say, look. Look, here's something on the floor.
2: What is it, Clint?
1: It's a small piece of green stone. I believe it's jade.
0: Looks like the stone from a ring, don't it?
1: Mm-hmm. Say, does this look familiar to you?
2: No. It's carved, isn't it?
1: Yes, yeah, it's a good piece of jade, and I've seen it, something exactly like it before.
0: Where?
1: I don't know, but I'll remember eventually.
2: Well, what then, Clint?
1: Well, then, we'll have definite proof that whoever lost this is in the band of the octopus.
0: We know that already, else he wouldn't have ransacked our room.
1: Yes, but we've talked to this person very recently.
0: Suffering wangdoodles. Maybe we've talked to the octopus himself.
1: Now, I doubt that, but to someone very close to him. Someone who is high in society, who is received everywhere. Someone who is more dangerous than all of the thugs and strong-arm men of the gang.
2: I'll feel a lot better when we can talk to our Hong Kong operator and...
1: Oh, easy, Speed. Now, no details.
0: Uh-huh.
2: What's wrong, Clint?
1: These walls may have ears.
0: You know, ever since we came in here, I've been feeling eyes on me. We'd better...
2: You mean, whoever came here while we were at the doctor's might still be here?
0: Why not?
1: No, Bonnie. They'd have slugged as we came in if they'd stayed.
0: I don't know about that. Look, that closet door is opening. Huh?
2: It is.
0: Stand to one side. I got him covered. Come out, whoever you are, before I blow you out.
2: The door's opening more.
0: Come out, I say, if you know what's good for you.
2: It's a cat. Kitty.
0: A cat.
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0: I'm going to bed. 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
13: 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It is later than you think. Lights Out brings you stories of the supernatural and the supernormal, dramatizing the fantasies and the mysteries of the unknown. 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
14: My name, Arch Obler. Tonight, another in our series of tales of the weird and the unusual. The idea for today's play, the story of Mr. Meggs, came to me a few years ago when I was in England, pre-war England. Calm, peaceful, serene, no enemy bombers overhead, no screaming sirens, and England happily without worry. But before we start, Frank Martin has a word for you.
13: Friends, these critical times are making terrific extra demands on all of us. But if you've gotten miserably thin and tired and run down, don't necessarily blame the war or your job. It's quite possible you simply need more vitamin B and iron than you're getting from your food. Well, if you do need more of these vital substances, get them a quick, easy way. Take ionized yeast tablets. They help two ways in cases of such deficiencies. Help two ways to build you up. Help two ways to increase weight and strength. Help two ways to step up pep and energy. Remember that name, ionized yeast tablets. And now, lights out, everybody.
15: All right, gentlemen. Now, here's an opportunity you can't afford to miss. As the Americans say, an opportunity of a lifetime. In auctioning off these effects of various deceased members of the community, I assure you that no single piece has more pretentious value than this genuine oaken traveling trunk. As you see, gentlemen, it's bound in brass and locked tight and secure with a massive genuine brass lock. What's in it, nobody knows. But the law says that being unclean, strange merchandise, whoever buys it gets it all, as you might say, with all that's in it. Be it gold or silver plate or the jewels of India. Now, what am I offering for this guest? Make your bids and make them good, gentlemen. Do I hear someone say 10 pounds?
4: 5 shillings.
15: Now, gentlemen, look at it. Locked tight. And nobody knows what's inside. A fortune waiting here. And somebody talks of 5 shillings. Now, come, let's on with it. What am I offering?
5: 5 and 6.
15: Oh, gentlemen, for firewood alone.
5: I offer 6.
15: 6.
5: 6 and 6. 7.
15: Well, gentlemen, it appears we're having a competition in little numbers. Is there anybody here who would like to raise a bid in 8 for me?
5: 7 and 6. 8.
15: Gentlemen, I ask you, ain't there anybody here who heard what I said about this chest being locked and sealed? Now, let it go. It's the last thing I've got to auction. So let it go, and we'll all go home. Going to the little gentleman right down here for 8 shillings even. Do you hear any more? Sold. Step right up here, sir, and claim your purchase. Now, what might your name be for the record?
6: Name? My name is Maggs. Yes, Harold Maggs.
15: And the money, Mr. Maggs?
6: Oh, yes, sir. My pocketbook got it all ready. 8 shillings, sir. Here you are.
15: Right you are. You understand, of course, the cottage is extra.
6: Oh? Oh, is it?
15: Right you are. Now, where will I send the check?
6: I don't know. I mean, extra charges.
15: Where will I send it?
6: 92 Applegate Southwest 3.
15: Right you are.
6: Is that all?
15: That's all. The chest is yours. You'll get it in the morning.
6: In the morning? But I'll be at work in the morning.
15: Your old woman will be home, won't she?
6: Oh, yes, but she doesn't
15: know. In the morning, then deliver it, and in the morning you'll get it. Good night to you.
6: Oh, good night, and thank you. Thank you.
15: Thank you to me, huh? If you knew what I know of that trunk, you wouldn't be thanking me. You'd curse me to the devil.

0: you, Harold?
1: Yes, Agatha.
0: Well, I must say it's a fine time for a man to be getting hold.
1: Mr. Bainbridge asked me to stay and check the inventory.
0: Never mind what Mr. Bainbridge said. Did you get anything extra for doing what Mr. Bainbridge said?
1: Well, I...
0: Never mind what he said. I tell you what you get from me. A cold supper, that's what.
1: Oh, it's all right.
0: Oh, is it? Now, just a minute, Mr. Harold Maggs. There's something else I want to talk to you about.
1: Yes, Agatha?
0: How much money have you been making on the races?
1: Races? Me?
0: You.
1: Oh, no, you know I never play the horses.
0: And how much money did that rich uncle of yours in Australia leave you?
1: Australia? Me? Why, Agatha, what are you talking about? I haven't got any uncles in Australia.
0: Oh, then maybe it's a gold mine you discovered. Or maybe a well that gives 100 gallons of petrol a minute.
1: Agatha, are you all right?
0: A chest.
1: Oh.
0: Why did you buy it?
1: Well,
0: they didn't give it to you, did they?
1: It was only 8 shillings and I...
0: Only 8 shillings? You mean to stand there and tell me you spent 8 whole God-given shillings for that thing?
1: Yes.
0: Harold Meggs, I ought...
1: Agatha, what's that?
0: Never you mind what that is.
1: Up in the garret.
0: Yes, up in the garret. Where that great prize of yours is. Up in the garret where you should be until your head's examined.
1: But, Agatha, what...
0: It's Freddy. Breaking the thing open to see what's inside.
1: Breaking it open?
0: Yes, and I told him to do it. Freddy, have you opened it yet?
2: Not yet, Mom.
1: Oh, Agatha, please, I don't want him to...
0: No, keep quiet. I know you haven't got a key to it. But Raymond told me all about this prize package that he had...
1: Oh, but...
0: ...pointed right down in the middle of the kitchen floor. And poor Freddy and I had to carry it all the way upstairs.
1: Oh,
0: we'll find out what's in it soon enough.
1: Oh, no, please, he shouldn't break the lock. It's a good one. Maybe I could pick it. I'll go up.
0: No, Harold, come back here. Let Freddy do what I told him to. Harold, come back here this minute. Harold, you regret this, making me climb these stairs. Harold, do you hear me?
2: Mom, Maggie, stop.
0: No, Harold, what's come over you?
1: He won't smash my chest, he won't.
2: Well, Mom said I could, she did. She said I could.
0: How dare you strike that boy?
1: Oh, I didn't.
2: Well, you thought about it.
0: He may not be your flesh and blood, Harold Meggs, but he's mine.
1: He's a big love, 30 years old.
2: Mom, he called me a big love again.
0: Quite enough. Harold Meggs, give me that hammer.
1: Yes, Agatha.
0: I'll fix your precious chest, your precious lock.
2: Show him. Oh, a good one, Mom. You smashed it.
1: Oh, it was a good padlock.
0: You keep quiet. Buy a cat and a pope, or you'll get him, Mom.
2: Well, now we'll see your grand bargain.
0: Help me lift the lid, Freddy.
2: Sure thing, Mom.
0: Well, see what you wait for.
2: My good money. Mom.
0: Why,
2: it's empty.
0: Empty. Harold Meggs, you wretch, you. Taking the bread out of the mouths of your good wife and your son to buy empty trunks.
1: Wait, Agatha.
0: Wait for what? For what?
1: It's not empty.
0: What are you talking about?
1: See? The whole inside crusted with dried blood.

0: Harold. Harold, wake up. Oh,
1: you're right. What? It's not morning.
0: No, not open your eyes. I heard something.
1: Well, what did you hear?
0: Can't you hear anymore? I said there's someone in the house.
1: What? What do you mean?
0: Listen.
1: I don't hear anything.
0: Don't talk. Listen. You heard?
1: Yes.
0: Up in the garret.
1: Oh.
0: Get up and do something.
1: Well, what could I
0: do? You're not going to let them steal the house away from us. There. Again.
1: But why in the garret?
0: Are you going to lie there talking while they...
1: But we've nothing there for anyone to tell us. It's Freddy.
0: Freddy? What?
1: Come on.
0: No. No, not up there.
1: Well, I'm going.
2: Harold, come back and don't leave me alone to be murdered. Harold, don't go up there. Harold, don't frighten me.
3: Agatha, come up here quickly.
2: No. No, I'm afraid.
3: Agatha, quickly.
0: All right. I'm more afraid down here than I'll be up there. Can't be much to be afraid of. If you're not afraid, Harold. So dark up here. Well, Harold, what is it?
3: Agatha, come here, help me.
0: Well, what is it? What's the matter with you? What?
1: It's your Freddy.
0: Freddy?
3: Freddy!
1: The lid of the chest seems to be closed on his head, and I can't seem to open it.

0: Thank you, sir. It's no use going on like this. There's nothing we can do for you. I knew you loved the boy. Guess he's the only thing you ever loved in all your life.
1: Oh, do something. Do something. You worm, you.
0: What is there to do? Storm so bad. Just have to wait until morning, that's all.
1: If you hadn't bought that infernal chest.
0: If I hadn't bought it.
1: Murdered him, then. You hated him for the memory of my first husband.
0: No, I wouldn't say that, Agatha.
1: Why not? You bought the chest, so it's your doing.
0: Well, in a way, you're right. I brought the evil into the house now, didn't I?
1: What are you talking about?
0: An unhappy house, and now there's evil in it.
1: What are you saying?
0: Since we came downstairs, all these hours since it happened, I've been thinking.
1: Thinking what?
0: How do you think Freddy died, and why?
1: You're crazy? Asking me if I know how he died? I saw it, didn't I?
0: But I asked you, why did he die?
1: Why? Why? Because the infernal lid of it fell on his head, that's why. Oh, my
0: Freddy. Yes. The evil did it.
1: Evil, evil. You are crazy. The only thing evil was your buying it.
0: You just don't understand, do you, Agatha?
1: What are you looking at me like that for? I tell you the lid fell down on his head.
0: Evil.
1: Evil, evil, evil. Stop trying to make me as crazy as you are. Come on back up there and help me carry my son down. So I can stretch him out decent and respectful for when the undertaker comes.
0: No, Agatha.
1: What?
0: I've made up my mind. I won't go up there again.
1: Oh, yes, you will. He'll lie dead in a bed, my son. Not up there.
0: No, Agatha, I've made up my mind. I figured out that up in the garret, the evil has taken...
1: Evil is elastic. My son, you'll help me carry him down. Don't stand there. Don't stand there. Storm's over. Help me carry down his body so I can lay it out.
0: No, Agatha. No, hear me out. It's evil.
1: I'll have you locked away, I tell you.
0: Evil, and I knew somehow that it was there. That's why I dragged you downstairs again so quickly. You never thought much of me, Aggie, but this time, believe me, if I go up there with you, it means my life.
1: I've listened to enough. A split-headed little worm, that's what you are. There's nothing up there but that blasted chest you bought and Freddy's body. And if you won't help me bring him down, then, curse you, I'll bring him down myself.
0: No, Agatha, come back. Aggie, come back. Agatha, I beg you. Aggie! Aggie, you shouldn't have. This once in all these years, you should have listened to me. If you'd have listened this time, I would have meant something more than... Agatha? Agatha, what's doing up there? Are you all right? Agatha, do you hear me? You all right? What in the...
2: Agatha, what?
0: What happened? What's the matter?
2: Oh, Agatha, heaven help me. I can't come up to you.
0: I'm afraid.

Agatha. That's another hour. It's hard waiting, Agatha. I've got to keep so quiet. I've got to listen. Perhaps you'll say something. Call me again. I've got to know what happened. Man can go crazy not knowing what happened. I'll keep very quiet. Perhaps I'll hear you saying something up there. Agatha? Wind. I hear nothing but the wind, Agatha. I'm afraid to move out of this chair, Agatha. As afraid as I've ever been in all my life. And that's been many times, Agatha. Something safe about this chair. It's my chair. I've sat in it so many times, it knows me. And while I'm in it, nothing can happen to me. Now, can it? But if I were to get up, leave it, walk toward the door. No, I won't do that. I'll sit here and wait in the chair. And when it's daylight again... Agatha, is that you? I heard you again. Agatha? Agatha? Agatha, why don't you answer me? I hear you moving around. Why don't you answer me? Agatha! Agatha, isn't it you? Sounds as if... as if a heavy chest were being moved along to the head of the stairs. No, nothing more. So quiet. Coming down the steps. Coming down. Agatha, is that you? You're bringing the chest down? Agatha, is it you? No, it couldn't be you, could it, Agatha? And who is bringing it down? Who is it? Answer me! Answer me! Get out of here. Run. But I can't. I'm too afraid. Who is it? Agatha, it is you, isn't it? It must be you. It must be. Not many more steps, then I'll see. No, I won't look. I won't. Stop, you, whoever you are. Don't bring that chest down here. Stop.

0: No further. Stop. I won't have to see. I won't have to see. Oh, no.
1: So close, bottom of the stairs. I'll see. What?
0: Oh, if I could close my eyes.
1: Only one more step. I know it. No. How could it be? No one. Just the chest. No one with it. How can that be? No one. How could a trunk come down the stairs one at a time alone?

0: doesn't daylight come? There's something buzzing in my head. Oh, my head. What was it here staring at that thing of evil? I've got to know. Yes, I have got to know. Get up. Close to it. Just a chest. Why should I be afraid of it? Just a chest. Put my hand on it. Move. Move it under my hand. Thing of evil, I'll get you. You won't get me, I'll get you. My axe. Where's my axe? Closet. What, in here? Yes. Got to find my axe. Won't get me, you blasted chest, you. Got it? You hear me, you evil? Axe in my hand, I'm coming for you. You came after me, but I'll get you. I see you there at the foot of the steps, you chest, you. Lying there so quiet, aren't you? Think I'll open you and then you'll get me, too? Well, you won't. You won't. I'm coming for you. See? I'm creeping close to you. Slowly. Slowly. The way you crept down the stairs for me. How do you like it, you evil, waiting for your doom? I'll get close to you. I'll swing my axe and then your evil will be over, won't it? You'll be wood, wood and twisted bands of brass, and then I won't have to be afraid anymore, now will I? No, I'm close enough. You're doomed, Jack. I'm your doom. Here. I did it. I did it, you evil chest. You cracked you wide open. I'll pull the rest of you wide apart, and then...
1: Mr. Jamison?
2: Harry, that chest you delivered over Applegate way. Where's the signed receipt for it?
1: Oh, there it is. Lying right here.
2: Yes. Received one chest.
1: What are you laughing at, Mr. Jamison?
2: Just thinking.
1: Thinking of what, might I ask you, sir?
2: Thinking and wondering if they'd found out.
1: What's that, sir?
2: That the chest was the one in which that murderer, the young last Wednesday, used to stuff his murdered victim.
1: Cool.
2: I wonder if that little man that bought it... What was his name? Mags. Found out about his bargain yet.
3: Phew. Now, just a second, Mr. Oblert. You mean to say that this old chest killed those people?
4: I didn't say. The supernatural, the supernormal, and coincidence. Who can separate the three? I'd like to tell you something that actually happened to me, though, a few years ago. A number of years ago, back in Chicago, late at night, I sat down on my typewriter to try to write a short story. I sat and sat and sat there, but no ideas came along. Then, just as the clock struck 12, and I remember the time very, very well, the idea came along. Quickly, I began to type the story, a criminal in the hotel room hiding from the police. He can't remember exactly what to do. Finally, in his panic, he climbs out the window and hangs from a narrow ledge high above the city street. Finally, just as the police come in, he falls. Well, I got that very far with the plot, and then suddenly, rather tired, I went to bed. The next morning, the headline of the paper told of a criminal who had hidden in a hotel room, and then when the police broke in, the panic, and the hour was just at midnight, had tried to escape by hanging from the narrow ledge outside the room. In other words, as I was writing that story, at that very moment, mind you, it was actually happening. Coincidence? Supernormal? Who knows?
3: But now, what happens next week, Mr. Obler?
4: Next week? Scoop. Quite a strange title, I'll admit, and a very strange story. It's about a man who worked all his life only to have what he had worked for taken away. But that, as usual, is next week.
3: Yes, Lights Out will come to you again next Tuesday at the same time. Be sure to listen to Arch Obler's weird story, A Scoop. Oh, by the way, in answer to those inquiring about scripts, a new book of plays by Arch Obler, Plays for Americans, has just been published by Farrer and Reinhardt. These plays may be used without royalties by any person or group in connection with our country's war work. And if you need more vitamin B and iron, be sure to try Ironized Yeast, the one and only Ironized Yeast, with the big letters IY on the package and on each tablet.

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13: Out of the past, phantoms of a world gone by speak again their immortal tale, William Wilson.
14: Aura.
15: Oh, Charlie Vernon. I thought you weren't going to come to my party tonight.
14: Well, this is one party I wouldn't miss for all the cobblestones in New York. Now, I hear you're going to announce your engagement to my old buddy, William Wilson.
15: Oh, that was supposed to be a secret until midnight. Who told you?
14: Usual grapevine, Aura. No secrets in this clubby little group. Now, where is Bill now?
15: In the library. He hates crowds, you know. Well, he wanted to be alone for a while.
16: What was that?
14: Come on, Aura, let's find out.
15: Well, I think it's in the library, Charles. Bill! Bill, darling. He's wounded. Get a doctor, somebody.
17: I'll call the doctor right away.
15: What happened, darling?
14: If I were a detective, I'd say he tried to bump himself off and miss.
15: Be quiet, Charles. Oh, Bill.
18: It does look like attempted suicide, doesn't it? Hey, it's all so strange. So strange, yet.
14: Well, nothing strange about this setup, old boy. Gun in your left hand, a bullet hole in your left side. Pretty neat.
18: Are you enjoying it, Charlie?
14: Well, I can't say that I'm not. I came to suffer through your wedding. Who knows, I might stay and enjoy your funeral.
15: Really, Charles, your sense of humor's out of place.
18: You hate me, Charlie, don't you? A boob like you never could stand a guy with brains.
14: Brains? Those muscles in your head are so twisted they look like handcuffs.
15: Why did you do it, Bill?
18: All right, you've got to believe me, I didn't. I didn't do it.
15: Oh, who did, Bill? And why?
14: Come on, William Wilson. We want the straight goods for a change.
18: But I didn't.
14: You might die, mister. Put your cards on the table.
18: My cards on the table? You wouldn't believe me if I told you. None of you would. It all started back in college. When you and I were rooming together at the fraternity house, Charlie... It was one night you were sitting at the desk studying, and I was trying to shave. I was peering in the mirror at myself.
14: Why are you getting so slicked up, Bill, old boy?
19: Got a date.
14: With Dolly Maysfield?
19: Cute little something, isn't she?
14: Oh, Bill, she's not your type.
19: Well, she's good for laughs.
14: You don't need laughs every night.
19: Well, what would you suggest?
14: Oh, gee, Bill, if I had your dough, I'd work hard at college and meet a nice girl and... Think about getting married.
19: Ouch. I almost cut myself.
14: Oh, I mean it. About getting married, Bill.
19: So you mean it. What do you want me to do? Bury myself?
14: Well, no, but Oh, gee, take me, for instance. I know I'm a dope, but I got just enough money to see me through college.
19: Yeah, I know. The $3,000 your old man left you. You're a boob to spend it in this place. You'll wind up with a blank bank account and a dirty piece of parchment to show for your trouble.
14: You've got the wrong slant on life, Bill.
19: I have. Listen, stupid. You've been seeing Aura St. Clair for 3 years now. She's alive with money. If you'd get on to yourself, you'd spring the question, put her in double wedlock, and get your fingers on that money.
14: I'm in love with Aura, Bill.
19: Love, love, love. Rot.
14: I'd never touch a cent of her money.
19: You're crazy, Charlie. Well, old boy, I don't want to be late.
14: Hey, Bill. Have you met the new boy in the house?
19: What new boy?
14: A freshman just came in today.
19: Sounds fascinating. What about it?
14: Well, nothing, except he's got the same name you have.
19: Are you kidding?
14: No, I just thought you'd be interested.
19: There can't be two William Wilsons. If there is, there won't be for long.
14: Boy, what an ego you have. But great Scott, fella, you waste more time talking than you do anything else.
19: Yeah, which all adds up to the fact that you want me to stay home and study tonight. Nothing doing, Charlie. I got a date with my dolly. Night.
18: That was the first time I ever heard of the other William Wilson. The knowledge that he existed rankled in my soul. That evening, as I stepped out into the hall and walked halfway down the stairs, I was stopped by my double. He looked just like me. Rather like a poor imitation. I felt from the first that he was my evil genius. He didn't act like a freshman when he said...
3: Hello. I've been waiting for you here in the hall.
19: You've been waiting for me? Who are you?
3: I'm your namesake. You can call me Wilson. There's nobody home at the fraternity house except you and me and Charlie. I thought it would be a good chance to get acquainted with you.
19: I'm sorry, I'm busy tonight.
3: Bill.
19: Where do you get that Bill stuff?
3: It might be worthwhile getting acquainted with me.
19: What do you want, anyway?
3: I'll walk you down the stairs.
19: Don't trouble yourself, Wilson. You might be better off never knowing me.
3: I might be, but...
19: Save it, I said. See you some other time, Wilson.
15: Charles! Oh, Charlie!
19: There's something I can do for you, lady?
15: Oh, yes, I'm Aura St. Clair. I promised to call for Charlie Vernon tonight. Would you call him for me?
19: Well, you're Aura St. Clair.
15: Oh, yes.
19: Well, all right.
15: Would you tell Charlie I'm here?
19: Well, I would if I could, but he's not in.
15: Oh, but he promised
19: you... Imagine him forgetting a date with a nice girl like you.
15: Well, that's strange. Do you know where he is?
19: Yeah. I mean, well, gee, Miss St. Clair, I don't think I ought to tell you.
15: Is he out with another girl?
19: Well, now that you've guessed it, I guess I'll have to say yes.
15: I see. I'm sorry.
19: I don't look like that. Suppose I see you home.
15: Oh, that's not necessary.
19: It'd be a pleasure. I'd do anything for Charlie. Come on.
3: Bill.
19: Is that you again, Wilson?
3: Yes, it's me, Bill. Don't you think you ought to stick around here this evening?
19: Don't you think you ought to mind your own business?
3: Maybe you are my business.
19: What? Stop ribbing me, fella. I don't like it. Come on, Miss St. Clair. I think you and I'll have a lot to talk about.
15: This is awfully nice of you. Well, I don't even know your name.
19: William Wilson. Don't forget that, my sweet. The one and only William Wilson.
18: That's how I met Aura. We spent the entire evening together, Charlie. We had a lot of laughs. It was well past midnight when we said goodnight to each other. And I was about

0: couldn't make it. Knowing Dolly's temperament, I decided to drop up to her apartment, even though it was late. I knocked on the apartment door.
1: Well, well, well. Look what the breeze brought in. Mr. Heartbreaker.
0: Aren't you gonna even ask me in?
1: I'll never talk to you again, that's what. Who do you think you are? Mr. King of Siam?
0: No, that's the way you feel.
1: Oh, wait a minute. Come on in, Bill. I've been worried stiff about you.
0: That's more like my doll, baby. Got a kiss for me?
1: Sure. I got a kiss for you. Oh, Bill, I love you so much.
0: Come here. There, Dolly. There.
1: Where were you, Bill?
0: Where was I? Don't you trust me, Dolly?
1: Sure, I trust you.
0: I had something important to attend to. Come on, give us a smile.
1: There.
0: I like to see you smile, Dolly. I like it a lot.
1: Oh, I'd do most anything for you, Bill.
0: I'm glad to hear that, because I've got to ask you a favor.
1: Anything you want.
0: I want you to stay away from me from now on, baby. You and I are through.
1: True? Oh, Bill, what are you talking about? Don't joke with me.
0: This is no joke. I'm serious. I'm giving it to you right from the shoulder, kid.
1: But you're joking, aren't you?
0: No, I'm not. I found the girl I want to marry. She's class, Dolly, real class, with plenty of money. You get me?
1: You'll never marry her, Bill. She'll find out what a cheap four-flusher you are,
0: and then
1: I'll tell her. I'll tell her a lot of things about you. You pretending to have so much money and borrowing from me all the time. Pretending to be such a big shot when you got holes in your shoes. Shooting off your mouth.
0: Shut up, Dolly, before I make you shut up. Nobody's going to tell anybody anything. That is, if you're smart. And I think you are. Okay. I know what everybody thinks of me. But I made up my mind to marry Aura, and nobody was going to stop me. I saw Aura every day and every night after that for the next 3 weeks. Things went according to plan. I thought I was rid of Dolly Masefield for good until... Well, you remember that night, Charlie, you and I and Wilson were sitting around the living room of the fraternity house chewing the fat. It was all Wilson's fault. I knew from the first time I saw him he was my evil genius. And you were saying...
2: I just can't understand it, Bill. I've been calling Aura every night, but she won't talk to me.
0: Yeah, that's how women are, Charlie.
3: Why don't you tell him why, Bill?
0: Keep out of this, Wilson.
3: It won't make any difference now.
0: I said mind your own business.
3: You are my business, Bill.
2: What are you talking about, Wilson?
3: Ask Bill why you never saw Aura the night she was to call for you. Ask him. Go on, Charlie.
2: Bill? Well, what did Bill have to do with it?
0: What difference does that make now? It's all over and done with. Aura's not interested in you anymore, Charlie. She told me so herself.
2: You dirty double-crosser.
0: Sit down, Charlie, and cool off.
3: Why don't you write Aura a letter and tell her the truth, Charlie?
2: Well, what's the use? But I'll get even with you someday, Bill Wilson. Don't think I won't.
3: I'll answer it.
0: Hey, you make a good doorman, Wilson. I told you, Charlie, to grab the girl while you had the chance.
2: You didn't tell me you were going to stick a knife in my back.
0: A smart guy gets what he wants in this world.
1: Is William Wilson in?
0: You have to be smart,
4: yes,
0: like me.
4: He's in the living room.
1: Thanks. Bill? Oh, Bill?
0: Well, look who's here. If it isn't the doll baby yourself.
1: Hello, Bill.
0: Hello, Dolly. Meet the boys. This is Charlie Vernon. The doorman is my double, William Wilson.
1: Hello.
2: How do you do?
4: How do you do?
0: Tell you what I'll do for you, Charlie. I'll give you the doll baby here in exchange for Aura. How's that? That's fair.
2: You make a man sick, Bill.
1: Bill. Bill, I gotta see you.
0: Well, you see me. How do I look?
1: How alone, I mean.
0: I told you not to bother me anymore.
1: Oh, please, Bill, if you've any pity.
0: Pity? Sure, I got pity. Where we go?
1: Anywhere you say, Bill.
0: How about the river? How about a nice walk down to the river?
1: Sure, Bill. That's a good place for what I want. That's just about perfect.

0: walked down to the river, Dolly and I. For a talker, she was silent that night. And I knew she had more up her sleeve than her pretty white arm. We got to the edge of the river. We sat down to watch the boats steam by.
1: Bill, I can't live without you.
2: So what?
1: I'm going to give you one last chance, Bill, to be a decent guy.
2: You're going to give me a chance? What a laugh.
1: Oh, Bill, don't you know what you're doing to yourself? You're trying to marry a girl that ain't for you. You once told me that you and me was cut from the same piece of cloth.
2: Yeah, I once said a lot of things.
1: We are cut from the same piece of cloth. You're a no-good bum, but I love you. Oh, we could help each other. You could go straight and be honest, and I'd work right with you every inch of the way. Nobody else would do that for you, Bill.
2: What do you expect me to do, chuck $20 million into the lake for you? Listen, Dolly, don't try any tricks.
1: Bill, please, please,
2: you don't fit into the picture anymore, don't you get it?
1: Oh, what'll I do?
2: Who cares? Why don't you kill yourself? Make it easier all the way around.
1: You wouldn't care?
2: I'd send you a dozen posies.
1: If I jumped in the river, you wouldn't care?
2: Why should I?
1: Oh, watch me, Bill. I don't think any man's as hard as you pretend to be.
2: So I'm watching.
1: You've held me in your arms. You've kissed me. You've said you loved me. Doesn't that mean anything?
2: It did when I said it, I guess. You can never tell what a guy's going to say.
1: Can you really watch me, Bill? Even though I love you?
2: I can watch anything, baby, when I'm sitting on $20 million.
1: Watch me, Bill. Watch.
2: Ah, you fool. Jump and get it over with. You can't bluff me.
1: I love you, Bill. Don't forget that.
2: Dolly!
1: Help! Help! I can't swim, Bill. Help me!
2: Well, it was your choice, kid. You picked your grave. Now die in it.
3: Nice work, William Wilson. Nice work.
2: What are you doing here?
3: I tried to follow you. I have a feeling I'm a little late.
2: She wanted to kill herself.
3: I wasn't thinking about Dollyville. I was thinking about you.
2: Don't give me that stuff, Wilson. I don't go for it.
3: I'm always thinking about you, Bill. But you're too smart to allow anybody to help you. And I'm afraid it's too late for you to help yourself.
2: Cut it out, will you? Cut it out. Let me worry about my own soul. If it's damned, then I'll be the one to suffer. Not you. Not you.
0: Dolly was dead. Nobody knew about it except Wilson. I knew he wouldn't tell. At least I thought he wouldn't. I don't know why, but I just knew. And there was only one other person in the way of my plans. That was you, Charlie. You were in the way, and I had to get rid of you. It took me some time to plan the right attack. It was right after Midyear's, remember?
4: How could I forget?
0: I was alone in the room with you, Charlie. I was toying with a deck of cards.
4: Stop that shuffling, will you, Bill?
2: I gotta shuffle him. Gonna play some two-handed stud with Wilson.
4: I'm nervous enough waiting for the mid-year report.
2: You'll pass. Don't worry.
4: Well, if I don't pass, what happens to me then? I got $1,000 left. Not enough to pay for any full year's course anywhere in the country.
2: What makes you so sure you flunked?
4: You know why.
2: Still thinking of Aura?
4: Sure, I'm still thinking of her. Day and night. Bill, isn't there a decent chord in you somewhere? Why don't you go to Aura and tell her the truth?
2: Why don't you?
3: Hello, Charlie. How are you, Bill?
2: It's about time you got here, Wilson.
3: Sorry, Bill. I hate to keep you waiting.
2: Have a seat. What do you want to play for?
3: Name your own figure.
2: Well, how about a $5 limit?
3: Good enough.
2: Want to sit in on a hand, Charlie?
4: No, thanks. I couldn't.
2: Game of stud would be good for you. Take your mind off your troubles.
4: Well, the stakes are sort of high.
2: Or maybe you'll win some money. Heaven knows you need it.
4: Okay. Well, I might sit in for a while.
3: Cut for deal, Vernon. It might bring you some luck.
4: Don't you ever lose, Bill?
2: Not very often, old boy. Not very often. Want to bet again?
3: Easy, Charlie. Quit now while you've still got $600 left.
4: Well, I can't quit now. I can't. I tell you, I gotta win. I gotta. Let's double the stakes.
2: Double it, triple it. Any way you want, Charlie, old boy.
3: 3 o'clock, Bill.
2: It's not up to me to quit. I'm the winner. It's up to Charlie. How about it, Charlie?
4: I haven't got much choice, have I? I'm flat busted.
2: Well, that's tough luck, Charlie. That's real tough luck.
4: You've got my girl. You've got my money. You've got everything, haven't you, Bill? Just everything.
2: You shouldn't gamble if you can't afford it. Come on, Charlie. I got that check for the full amount, $1,108.
4: I haven't got that much money in the world, and you know it.
2: Give me $1,000, then. I'll take an option on that empty soul of yours for the rest. What's the matter? You going to welch?
4: I don't welch. Where's the pen?
2: There it is, Charlie. Don't get sore.
4: Give it to me.
2: Take it out nice and clear, huh? That's a boy.
4: Here you are.
2: Thanks, Charlie.
3: Where are you going, Charlie?
4: As far away from here as I can get. I'm going to get a job. A good, honest job. Someday I'll be back. And I won't forget you, Bill. I'll never forget you, no matter how long I live. Someday I'm going to get even.
2: Keep your shirt on, Charlie.
4: If you'll pardon me, good night.
3: Nice work, Bill. Keeping an even score.
2: What are you talking about, Wilson?
3: The three aces up your sleeve. And the cards from the bottom of the deck.
2: If you saw me, why didn't you tell him?
3: I don't have to. Other eyes are watching you beside me. Many other eyes. Eyes that keep the records of our lives.
0: So I cheated you, Charlie. You didn't even know it. You left town and it was clear sailing for me. All the way. Yeah, it was clear sailing. Right to the altar. At least almost to the altar.
4: Except for one thing, which you didn't know, Bill. One little thing. I left the fraternity house that night, but I didn't leave town. I went to Aura's house and I told her the full story.
1: Charlie, this isn't a new story to me. All along I've known Bill's pretty rotten. But I'm in love with him. I'm horribly in love with him. Do you know what I mean?
4: Yes, I know exactly what you mean.
1: I'm fascinated by him. And yet there's something almost appalling about him. He's crude and earthy and... How can I make you understand?
4: I think I understand, Aura.
1: Sometimes I wish I'd never met him.
4: You'd have been better off.
1: And then again, I'd die without him, Charlie.
4: That's my answer.
1: I'm so sorry, my dear.
4: It's all right, Aura. Someday I'll be back. When you need me. I don't mind being an old shoe for you. I'll be back, and I hope you've gotten over him by then.
0: That was a right touching scene. Yeah. Maybe you still got a chance, Charlie, if that doctor doesn't get here soon.
1: But you still haven't told me who... Bill, what happened tonight?
0: Well, I graduated from college, and you and I became engaged. And you sent out the invitations to this ball tonight, to all my old friends, even to Wilson, the one man I didn't want to see. I was standing in the ballroom a little while ago, watching you, Aura, when Wilson beckoned to me. He was in the doorway of the library. Somehow or other, I felt drawn to it. I had to go there, even though I didn't want to. I walked in, closed the door behind me.
3: Hello, Bill.
2: What do you want?
3: You know what I've come for.
2: Why don't you turn on the lights?
3: Are you afraid of the dark, Bill?
2: What are you talking about, Wilson?
3: The world you'll know will be dark forever.
2: Are you trying to threaten me?
3: I don't think I have to threaten you. You threaten yourself by your mere existence.
2: Who are you, anyway, William Wilson?
3: Don't you know, Bill?
2: Stop looking at me that way.
3: Think back, Bill. Think back a long way. Remember Dolly.
5: I don't want to die, Bill. I just wanted to threaten you. I don't want to die. I love you.
3: Remember her screams and your laugh? Remember what Charlie said?
6: You'll pay for this someday, Bill. You'll pay for it.
3: I warned you. I've warned you many times. And I never told on you. Do you know why?
2: I don't care why.
3: Think hard, Bill Wilson. Think hard. I'm the only one who knows the truth. I'm the only one who stands between you and success, William Wilson. You carry a gun, don't you, Bill? Don't you?
2: What's the difference if I do?
3: Why don't you kill me?
2: Kill
3: then
2: you.
3: Nobody will know.
6: Hate you.
5: Love you.
6: Hate you.
5: Love you.
6: Hate you.
0: Yes, I will kill you. I will. There can only be one William Wilson.
3: There's never been more than one William Wilson.
0: I'm wounded. I aimed the gun at you.
7: that you, Wilson? Wilson. Wilson! Where are you? Wilson! I'm alone. No, I couldn't have dreamed it. I couldn't.
0: And that's the entire story. You don't have to believe me, but it's the truth.
1: Here's the doctor, Bill.
8: No, just lie still, son. Don't try to move.
0: I don't feel sick, doctor. I'm just stiff. Sort of paralyzed, you know what I mean?
8: Now, let's have a look at this. Hmm.
0: Hey, doctor, how bad am I?
8: Just lie still. Yeah.
1: Doctor, is he...
0: There's a sudden pain, doctor. Doctor! I felt fine before, but... Oh, Bill!
8: I'm afraid it's too late. The bullet lodged near his heart. The exertion of talking was too much for him.
1: If he hadn't talked, doctor, would he...
8: No, my dear. He must have had a lot on his conscience to have held up this long.
3: William Wilson, I'm waiting for you. Come along, Bill.
9: Wilson, what are you doing here?
3: Just waiting for you, Bill. Waiting so the two halves of a soul can be reunited. Come along, Bill. Take my hand.
9: Your hand. So dark here, Wilson. So very dark.
3: Yes. I'll have to lead you. And we've a long journey ahead, Bill. An awfully long journey.

From the time-worn pages of the past, we have brought to you William Wilson. Bellkeeper, toll the bell.

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1: With his faithful valet Cato, Britt Reed, daring young publisher, matches wits with the underworld, risking his life that criminals and racketeers within the law may feel its weight by the sting of the Green Hornet. Ride with Britt Reed as he races toward another thrilling adventure in the story, Reservoir for Murder. The Green Hornet strikes again.

0: Lowry, ace reporter of the Daily Sentinel, smelled trouble the moment he arrived at the location of the new city reservoir. As he walked across the cluttered ground toward the concrete abutments, he noticed that the men seemed to be especially busy with one section of the retaining wall.
1: Looks like something's cooking over there, and it ain't good.
2: Hey, buddy.
3: Well, you better not go any further, mister. That's
2: it's okay. I'm a reporter from the Daily Sentinel. Here's my press card.
3: Sure, only...
2: Forget it. My insurance company says they can take all the risks they want and they'll pay all.
3: So why should I worry?
2: Where's the phone around here?
3: The only ones in the construction
2: shop. Never mind, buddy. You warned me. You did your duty.
3: Hey, wait.
2: I'm tired. Reporters wait for no man. I'm climbing that scaffold. I want to see this with my own eyes. They built this reservoir with knitting needles instead of T-squares. The Sentinel's going to hear about it.
3: Hey, what's happening to that scaffold?
4: Listen, the whole section's going to cave in. Did you see that?
2: Did I see it?

0: The Sentinel Publisher's office.
1: Casey, this is Lowry. Where's the boss?
0: What's the matter, Lowry? You sound excited.
1: First of all, give me the boss. It's coming down around my ears.
2: Casey, is that Lowry?
0: Yes, it's Lowry, Mr. Reed.
2: All right. Hello. Hello, Lowry.
1: Boss, that's it with the McCoy. One section is caving in.
2: The reservoir going? This case got Gunnigan.
0: Yes, sir.
3: Gunnigan.
0: Here he is.
2: Gunnigan, Reed talking. I've got Lowry on the phone. Construction wreck at the reservoir. I have a rewrite man caught in. You got it?
3: Got it.
2: Okay, Lowry, you give it to the rewrite man.
1: Okay, boss.
2: Can you see what's going on?
1: Sure, I have a ringside seat. I'm in the construction shack. I can see from the window.
3: Okay, Mr. Reed.
2: All set, Lowry. The rewrite man's listening. Go ahead.
4: Big one, 150 tons of concrete, going

0: Several hours later, darkness had fallen over the wreckage of the reservoir wall. Powerful lamps poured cones of light down as men worked to clear away the debris. And slipping quietly and unnoticed among the working men was Ed Lowry. He stayed out of the lighted areas as much as possible, but his sharp eyes saw everything there was to see.
1: Maybe I can dig up an angle on this. Concrete walls just don't fall down and go boom without a reason. Maybe concrete's solid enough. Certainly feels that way on my feet. Hey, what's this? One of the sealed supports that was buried in it. It looks funny. It's got a sharp edge. Lowry, my friend, maybe you're onto something here. Now, where did I put those matches? Let's have a look at the edge of this girder. Come on, right. Come. Well, plaster me on the front page. No wonder that concrete wall caved in. Holy mackerel, this girder is... Hey, let go of me. What are you doing? What are you trying to...

0: walking into doors again,
1: Larry. Ha, ha, very amusing. Where's the boss?
0: Oh, I knew you'd try to fight somebody bigger than you someday. Or was it a whole gang?
1: Not Casey. It was one guy with a 10-ton blackjack in his fist.
2: Well, Larry, so that's why you didn't come back to the office last night or phone in. Fighting, huh?
1: Holy mackerel, what kind of a reception is this? So help me, boss, I got this while I was on the job.
2: You did?
1: Sure, I was checking over that reservoir after dark. And just when I find something good, blam, some monkey jumps me and sends me to dreamland. Didn't wake up till this morning.
2: Well, you found something good. What do you mean?
1: What I said, boss. I found enough to prove that crash was no accident.
2: Good call. No accident?
1: No, sir. Not when the steel supports that are supposed to be embedded in that concrete are sort halfway through.
2: What?
1: Yeah.
0: Gosh, Mr. Regan, the whole state is blaming Jeff Thorndyke, saying that he's responsible.
2: Not if that concrete was deliberately weak.
1: It was, boss.
2: Lowry, you're going back there. Miss Case, get a photographer to go back with Lowry and take pictures of that damage. Call the police.
1: Whoa, boss.
2: Mm-mm. What?
1: No dice. You'd be wasting your time.
0: Don't be silly, Lowry. Why, it would make a front page story that would scoop the town.
2: Hold on, Miss Case, just a moment. Go on, Lowry. We'd be wasting our time. Why?
1: Because the steel girders aren't there anymore.
2: Go on.
1: When I woke up, I started to look again. Boy, somebody cleared those girders out of there like Lewis took bear. What good is a story without proof?

0: Better
1: than seven.
0: We'll see you now, gentlemen.
1: Quickly. Okay, Thorndyke. Keep your chin up. I'm glad you're here, Reed. It's good to have someone backing me up. Senator just got the axe out for me. Can't say I blame him.
2: Saving wasn't your fault, Thorndyke.
1: Yes, I know the Senator said, but someday we'll prove it.
3: Very much if you can prove that, Reed.
2: Hello, Senator.
3: Hello. You may go, Miss Bradfield.
0: Yes, sir.
3: Well, Thorndyke, as engineer in charge of that construction job, you've managed to put me in the soup. There's only one way I can satisfy the public. Come right to the point. Did you bring along your resignation?
1: I can't understand what went wrong.
3: I'm not interested in alibis. I'm interested in results. You didn't get them.
1: I understand. Here's my resignation.
2: Now, just a minute.
3: Here's
2: the rat deserts the sinking ship.
3: Your bird aimed at me, Reed.
2: It is.
3: I hit this department. I'm responsible for what happens.
2: You're also responsible for the men under you. Yet you're making Thorndyke the ghost.
3: I'm putting the blame where it belongs.
2: You let the settle. There might be some doubt that what happened was Thorndyke's fault.
3: Poppycock. The story cooked up to make circulation. You know, gentlemen.
2: Not from the settle.
3: There's no proof. The reporter made that story up. Can you believe
2: him? I believe him, yes. But he didn't make it up. I know my reporter. And get this, Shevlin. The public has faith in the Sentinel, too.
3: There's no time for...
2: Which is just what I said. You're yapping about the interest of the public. Well, get this, Shevlin. The Sentinel has a circulation that's almost as big as all the others combined. And this morning, after our story, our switchboard was flooded with phone calls.
3: Phone calls about what?
2: About the cave-in at the new reservoir. Shevlin, if you're interested in public opinion, you might be interested to know that the public does believe that story in the Sentinel. At least enough so that they don't blame Thorndyke.
3: Well, that's true.
2: If you want a record of their names and address?
3: No, I don't doubt you. Thorndyke, this puts a different complexion on things.
2: Devlin is always sensitive to public opinion. Aren't you, Devlin?
1: Yes, Senator, do you mean my resignation?
3: Yes, I'm not accepting it, Thorndyke. In the wastebasket.
1: I don't know what to say.
3: Never mind. Just go ahead and make sure the job is finished. And finished right.
1: It'll be done right. I'm still puzzled about
2: what
1: I
2: did. Let's go. Can't you see the senator wants to be alone, to eat his own word? Goodbye, Shevlin. Next time, don't be too anxious to throw out a good work.
1: Goodbye, Senator. It'll be done right. I'll make sure it's done right.
3: Goodbye. Go ahead and finish that job. When it's done, I'll make absolutely sure Thorndyke loses his job. I'll make it positive.

0: Bender.
1: Bender.
0: What are you doing here? Sorry.
1: Why, I came, you fool. I don't want to be seen. You've heard Thorndyke is going ahead with construction work.
0: Yeah.
1: Thorndyke is too good a man. If he keeps going, he'll end up with my job.
0: Yeah.
1: That puts it up to you, Bender. This time, I win a big accident, you understand. Big enough so that not even the Sentinels can keep Thorndyke in his job.
2: They'll be finished with the construction in 3 weeks, Senator. The water will be piling up behind the dam. A whole lot of water, Senator.
1: That's it, Bender. I think you understand.
2: Yeah, I understand.
1: If the water should break that retaining wall and flood the valley, there'd be a lot of damage. Thorndyke couldn't explain that.
2: Yeah, Senator. And besides, there wouldn't be any evidence. The water would wash away every sign. Okay, Senator, you can count on it. There's going to be a flood.

0: During the following weeks, while the damage was being repaired and the dam completed, Ed Lowry made frequent trips to the Maple Valley construction job. And his reports back to the Sentinel were all the same. He saw no sign of trouble. But he wasn't the only one on watch. When darkness fell each night, a small man, inconspicuous and slight, prowled around the reservoir. That man was Cato, Britt Reed's Filipino valet.
1: Yes, Mr. Britt. I observed Maple Valley Reservoir at night, as you direct.
2: You weren't seen, Cato?
1: No, sir. Back home in Philippines, I learned how to move silent, like jungle cat.
2: What did you find out, Cato? Is there anything wrong?
1: No.
2: Why do you say it that way?
1: I'm not certain, Mr. Britt. But there one man, I observed him at night, act very strange.
2: Strange?
1: Nothing very definite. Only he act like man who doing wrong. Man name of Bender.
2: Bender, eh?
1: Name is familiar?
2: Yeah, he's the man who told Larry to stay away when that section of wall fell. I wonder.
1: Yes?
2: I wonder if he's the one who could have knocked Larry out that same night.
1: Oh, it's possible, yes.
2: Keep watching, Cato. Pretty soon that job will be completed. We don't want anything to happen.

0: Valley Reservoir is a project you can be proud of.
1: Senator Shedman, will you close the water pipe? It'll take about a week to get the water high enough in the reservoir to start using it.
2: That's the way the weather is, Thorndike. It's raining up in the mountains. To the reservoir first. I just press this button?
1: Yes. Thank you, Senator. And thanks for letting me finish this job.
2: Yes. Well, here comes the rain. You'll excuse me. I'll get to my car.
3: Shepard.
2: Yes, what is it?
3: Everything's set. This rain ought to speed it up, too.
2: Not so loud.
3: Oh, there's nobody to hear. Just a couple of more days, and it'll be Thorndike's finish.
2: He's riding high.
3: It'll be his finish.
2: It better be.
3: You were on the other side of the senator's car. Who are you?
4: Excuse me. I'm very sorry.

0: bridge. I come back to apartment at once. I tell you what I hear.
1: You don't know their plan?
0: No, sir.
1: Rain will fill up that reservoir pretty fast.
0: That is true. Rain continues. I think...
1: Hey, we've got to find out. Check the gas weapon and the Hornet mask.
0: It rained really hard, Mr.
1: That doesn't matter. Rain or no rain, the Green Hornet's going out on the Black Beauty.
2: A few minutes later, Britt Reed and his Filipino valet, Cato, stepped through a secret panel in Britt Reed's bedroom, then along a narrow passage built within the wall itself. Down narrow, creaking stairs that led around a corner and connected directly with another building on a little-used, dead-end side street. Seen from the street, this building looked deserted, empty like all the others. No one could guess that within its bleak walls stood the supercharged Black Beauty, streamlined car of the Green Hornet.
1: Go ahead, Cato. We're going to find this man Bender. We'll get the answer.
2: Cato flipped on the headlights. A photoelectric cell registered the beam, started a small electric motor. Silently, a huge section of apparently solid wall swiveled upward. The sleek black car rolled into the street, turned and headed north toward Maple Valley. And behind it, the wall once more dropped into place.

0: Joe. Keep the change.
1: Did you make plenty of dough out of that Maple Valley Reservoir job, didn't they?
0: You'll never know, Joe. Good night.
1: Pretty wet out.
0: Yeah, it'll be a lot wetter, too. A lot wetter.
2: Just a minute, Bender.
0: Hey, what's the idea of bumping into a guy this way? Dark enough to black out.
2: This is a gun in your ribs.
0: What is this, a stick-up? Who are you? At last, with a Green Hornet.
2: Come with me, Bender.
0: What do you want?
2: Come with me. You're going to answer some questions.

0: and it's raining even harder upstate than it is here in the city, Senator.
1: Yes, Miss Darcy. I won't need you anymore today.
0: Yes, sir.
1: What's the matter with Bender? He's supposed to call me on my private phone. The water should be pouring into that reservoir. I want to know. I tried to get him myself. He isn't home. Private phone, that's it. Hello, is this you, Bender?
2: Lord Shevlin.
1: Who is this?
2: You were expecting a call from Bender, weren't you?
1: Bender, what? This number is private. You're making a mistake.
2: Bender's right here. It's no mistake. I know all about it, Shevlin.
1: About what?
2: The Maple Valley Reservoir. I want $10,000.
1: Who are you?
2: This is the Green Hornet.
1: The Green Hornet?
2: $10,000, your scheme blows up right in your face.
1: You can't bluff me.
2: Not a bluff. Remember, I've got Bender here. It wouldn't be hard to get him to talk. Make up your mind, Shevlin. $10,000.
1: All right. All right. At least I'm willing to talk to you about it.
2: That's polite. Play nice, and your apple cart may not be tipped over, huh? I'll meet you in the valley about a mile below the reservoir where Route 22 and Highway 16 split.
1: I know where.
2: Tomorrow night at 11. Be there, Shevlin. Don't forget.

0: You make a phone call, yes?
1: All set. Tomorrow night at 11. Where is Bendy?
0: You give him gas from gun, Mr. Bitt. He's in his car, unconscious. What do we do between now and tomorrow night, please?
1: Can you take care of Bendy?
0: Oh, I keep him unconscious till then, yes.
1: Good. I'll take the Black Beauty and head back to town. I want to be at the Sentinel tomorrow. I'll meet you at 11 in the evening.
0: Oh, where is meeting?
1: The junction of Route 22 and State Highway 16 in the valley here, Cato. And take care of Bendy.

0: Casey?
1: 5:30. Will you come along, Mr. Thorndyke, to Mr. Reed's office?
0: Oh, yeah. Nice guy, Thorndyke. I like him.
1: I wonder if he'll get someone's job.
0: Well, I hope so. Somebody ought to. Yeah. Still raining.
1: All day and since yesterday.
2: This rain has me a little worried, Reed. Maple Valley Reservoir.
3: Don't be foolish, Thorndyke. You have men up there, haven't you?
2: Well, yes, but if something unforeseen occurs.
3: Oh, forget it.
4: Say, Lowry.
5: What is, boss?
3: I've got to head for home. I have an appointment tonight.
4: Oh, will you and Miss Case keep Mr. Thorndyke from getting the jitters?
3: Now that his work's done, he has plenty of time for worrying, so keep him occupied. You might show him around the Sentinel. Perhaps he's never seen a great newspaper at work.

0: Well, Mr. Thorndyke, you've seen everything.
1: Listen to that thunder. Still raining.
2: Give up, Casey. The guy's hopeless. Here it is, 10:30 at night. Outside of eating dinner, we've been giving him a conductor tour of the Sentinel, and all he thinks about is the weather. I tell you, Casey, that...
3: Oh, Mr. Thorndyke, I've been calling you from Senator Shelby's office all evening. I couldn't get you, so I finally came over.
1: Miss Darcy, what's the matter?
3: Oh, I don't know exactly. A phone call came for the senator. It wasn't on his private line, so I took it. Mr. Thorndyke, it was a man reminding the senator to be at the junction of Route 22 and Highway 16 at 11 tonight.
1: The junction... In the valley?
3: Yes, and to bring $10,000. But the senator was gone already. I couldn't tell him.
2: Oh, sister, calm down. You're all excited.
3: Oh, why shouldn't I be? The man who called was a green horse. The horse?
2: Holy mackerel, this is a case for the police.
3: The police?
2: Joe, hold on the floor, Casey. Tell Gunnigan to get set for a page one scoop. 11 o'clock, huh? We might not make it by 11, but we'll...

0: Look. It's raining cats and dogs. I better get back in my car. Who's that? This car with you?
1: No, don't shoot, Jorge. Don't shoot me. Where am I?
0: Linder. How did you get here?
2: That's Phil Shevlin. I brought him.
1: You, the Hornet.
2: I'm in the back seat. Got a gun. How about that 10 grand, Shevlin?
0: Oh, Hornet. Let's talk this over.
2: Let's go, Shevlin. Money talk.
0: Yes. Here. Here you are.
2: Thanks. You doctors count, but if it isn't all here...
0: Good.
2: I told your secretary...
0: What's that? My secretary?
2: Yes, I called this evening. Just wanted to remind you. I got no answer on that phone.
0: She doesn't know I'm mixed up in anything crooked. You ruined me.
2: Oh, now, isn't that too bad? Now that I think of it, she was a little surprised. But that's your stuff, Lex Shevlin. I got the money and that...
1: A car! Come here!
0: A car. Now, put this, please. Get out of here. Get out.
2: I will, Shevlin, but first...
0: No, don't shoot me. Don't
2: get right. Is it for you, Bunder, or just you, my fist?
1: Just kid, don't keep till the police arrive. Remind me to send this 10,000 to the Red Cross, will you? Let's get to the Black Beauty.
3: Look, Mr. Britt, I don't understand.
2: I don't understand what, Tito?
3: Even when police get here, even when they find those two, what good is that? It's not possible they prove they are criminals.
2: Don't worry about that, kiddo.
3: But I do worry. How police know unless Senator talk? They not talk.
2: I said don't worry. Let's go, Cato.

0: car?
1: The devil's car. It must be him.
0: How easy is that? Let me in there first.
2: How about the light, Lannery?
0: Yeah, here, Lowry. Hey, the cylinder's out cold. I guess the Hornet beat us to the punch.
3: That's just right.
1: Hey, Cliffhanger, what are you doing here?
3: Hello, Mr. Thorndyke. I ain't doing nothing.
2: Nothing. We come all the way out here into the valley to catch the Green Hornet, and what happened?
3: Nothing.
1: The Hornet was here, mister. He was here.
3: What did you say? Are we in the valley?
1: Yeah.
3: Right below the Maple Valley Reservoir?
1: Of course, Bender.
3: How long's it been raining?
2: Since yesterday, coming down in buckets.
1: What's the matter with you, Bender? Poor fellow must be out of his head.
3: Yesterday. We'll be drowned. That Carol Creek wall is in a cave any minute. Now let me out of here.
1: Yes,
3: so it's true, I tell you. If we stay here, we'll be drowned. Mr. Thorndyke, we're drowned. Now listen, you gotta believe me. I was being paid by seven, and I saw them steal support.
1: You what?
3: Yeah. I saw it all of them. Then I poured the cement in so it wouldn't be seen. That dam won't hold, I tell you.
0: You'll get jail for this, Mr. Shevlin.
3: Who cares about jail? Well, I'll drown, I tell you. Now let me out.
1: Good Lord, Lowry, he knows what he's talking about. We've got to get to the dam. We've got to open the emergency sluices and drain the water off. If we're too late, the whole wall will go. The valley will be flooded. People will die in their sleep. Women and children, the town. We've got to get there at once.
3: Yeah, Mr. Thorndyke. I've been trying to get loose for 10 minutes. Can you imagine some guy comes busting here wearing a mask? I tried to stop him, but he opened all the emergency ones.
1: Did you say he opened the sluices?
3: Yeah. The water's dropped 2 feet already.
1: Davis, that man saved the valley. The concrete wall would have caved any minute.
3: Huh? You mean he... Well, he was wearing a mask. And that note, he left that note on the table.
2: All it says in there, I've got it. Thorndyke, it says, I may be a crook, but I don't go in for mass murder. It isn't signed, but it doesn't have to be.
1: Lowry, listen. It was the Green Hornet.

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2: Yes, it's for you. It's your dinner. It's called Cupboard Love. Cupboard Love's different. 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That's right. It's a new kind of cat food. Moist. It's good for you. Like it?
3: New Cupboard Love. 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

0: beyond midnight. Tonight you hear a strange tale of ancient beliefs, or misbeliefs if you will, projected into a 20th century setting, of bizarre happenings with never a tangible foundation of fact on which to rest the bewildered mind of the observer. Believe it or not, frankly, I must tell you the newspapers did not. But newspapers are like that. My story is called Cataclysm. Cataclysm.
1: Biotech, the new soap and pre-wash powder, presents the first in a series of programs, Beyond Midnight.
2: Now, ladies, we're speaking about biotechs in a series of programs, and Mrs. E.B. Granger of Gordon Road, Heathfield in the Cape wrote to say that she decided to try our biotechs just to see if it lived up to our claims. And she said, I bought a packet, and lo and behold, it actually did just what the advert said. I'm so proud of the children's white shirts, the hankies, and the underwear, that I want to say it will be biotechs for me every washing day from now on. Some of my family's accessories were left with slight stains, but now, thanks to biotech soaking, they come out white, and the stains do go away, as you say. Now, that is the statement from Mrs. Granger of Heathfield of the Cape, and it bears out what we have been saying to you, ladies, ever since biotechs first came on the market. We said to you, it is different to any washing product that you've ever used before. We claim that the stubborn stains will vanish, and people like Mrs. Granger bear out our claims. Remember, biotechs.
3: Oh, boy. Boy, that was beautiful. So beautiful. Thank you.
0: You don't have to thank me.
3: Why not? Why ever not thank you?
0: Because whatever I do, wherever I take you, this is your right as my wife-to-be.
3: Hmm. Wife-to-be. Sounds old-fashioned. It's late, boy.
0: Clara. Clara, Clara. Clara, always so invasive. Always.
3: Boyd, please. Boyd, darling.
0: Will you be my wife?
3: Boyd, I love this evening.
0: Listen to me. Clara. Is there someone else? Do you refuse me because there's...
3: Oh, no. No, no.
0: Well, let's be married and have no more of this nonsense. No, don't turn away. Clara.
3: Please. Will you wait?
0: Come here. Well, I know what it is. You're still thinking of your family tree and the seventh generation and all the rest. Everything about this insane legend. Are we going to let this story, this pack of... Clara, is this going to keep us apart? When we want one another so badly.
3: It is not an insane legend. Look at me. Look.
0: No, I can never take my eyes off you. You're the most...
3: Listen. Can't you see? My eye, my head, the way I walk. Doesn't the prophecy mean anything to you when you look at me and remember it?
0: I'm sorry, I don't believe in witches' curses. You're going to marry me, and that's all there is to it. You're too intelligent to believe old wise tales. All right, I'll tell you. I'll tell you what. Proof. You show me proof. The whole history. And if, after I've heard it, I still want to marry you, you'll say you will.
3: How can I answer? Nobody's ever been asked to. All right. You shall know everything. Every single fact. Wait, please, boy. There's an old trunk in the attic. Everything's in it.
0: I'll come with you. Is the light up there?
3: Yes.

0: long story. Please don't ridicule what I'm going to tell you. Some of these papers, documents, are all 300 years old. Oh. In 1692, an old woman lived in a shack on the edge of Salem, Massachusetts. She lived on her own. She was supposed to have a son somewhere, but nobody had ever seen him. She kept herself alive by raising vegetables and selling them to the townspeople. She was a strange old woman, dirty. Mind was a bit unhinged. She never did anybody any harm. No one molested her. My mother's ancestors also lived in Salem. The men from the Jones clan. Look, this little girl is called Emily. There were a lot of children in this family. She was one of them. My own ancestor.
1: Miniature. Carefully done.
0: This old woman, the one who lived alone, she brought vegetables to the house and developed a strange sort of fascination for this little girl, Emily. She used to talk to her, ask her all sorts of questions. Once she put her arms around her. Emily kicked her and squirmed away from her screaming. And when the old woman tried to catch her and comfort her, she bit her. Then she ran away, good will her, and she pulled faces at the old woman, called her rude names. It began from then on. The woman started to hit the child. Emily got all her friends to pull faces and torment the woman. The next spring, apparently, a lot of strange rumors began circulating. Farmers complained that their cattle sickened when this old lady looked at them. Her neighbor said she had evil eyes. No one bought any of her vegetables, and she was near to starving to death. She got to be known as the Witch of Salem Town. Once the old woman had shouted to her that she would turn her into a cat if she kept on being rude. Do you know what this child did? She pretended to be a cat. Just a little bit. You see, she didn't know the strength of the feeling that was gathering against her old head. What she did was to crawl around on the floor at home under the table, mewing like a kitten. She scratched her brother's legs and washed herself, licked her arm, just like a cat. Mumford Jones, her father, he was astonished. He asked her what she thought she was doing, and this little girl said she thought she was bewitched, and that the old woman was turning her into a cat, and that she could see it happen.
1: Well, the father didn't believe that, sure.
0: He was a superstitious age. Most 17th century boys. In April 1692, we brought an action against the woman, and she was accused of being a witch. 6 magistrates and 4 ministers of the gospel. She was thrown into jail. Emily was frightened then and told her father she'd made everything up. That she'd only been play acting.
1: Didn't that make it all right? Should have done.
0: They used it as further proof against the old woman. Said she'd sent a demon into the fire. Oh, the jailer was the stupidest old man. One day, when he had a stomachache, probably because he'd drunk too much, he accused the witch in her cell of putting a spell on his stomach. The peeps of the town marched on the jail and demanded the woman's death. This old woman probably wasn't a witch, but she must have been telepathic or something, because according to this jailer, before the cry came, she screamed and fell senseless to the floor of her cell. And when she regained consciousness, she stood stock still in the corner of the cell and flung up her arms to the ceiling.
2: They're going to hang me. They're going to kill me. On the word of a child, the golden breast of corn. By all the devils of thee, by all the stars on heaven's shore, by all the ghostly gods of that witchcraft of which I stand accused, I will do as a child charges. I will
0: take Harry's
2: black
0: hat. This old hat fluttered in the belt of her cell floor and muttered, nobody knows what. She muttered to herself and as she did this, at the Jones house a mile away, Emily began to change into a cat. She was aware that this witch spoke the child began to change. She ducked up and down like someone else did. The pupils of her eyes became so cat-like. She started to crawl around the floor, speaking. Only this time she wasn't pretending. And then the most terrible thing happened. fine black hair started to grow on her arms and the backs of her hands. Who never knows how frightening things would have happened because mob justice was swift in those days.
2: You might believe you have me now. I will have my revenge. I will have my revenge. Even if I must wait until a seventh generation.
1: Dangerous legend to let live. Surely you don't believe that this monster.
0: There are proofs. Awful proofs. And here, this trunk. Everything's been preserved. Records of the public hearing. And the death warrant.
1: Merciful heaven. Why keep...
0: And here... Wait a minute. Here's the most conclusive proof of all. Emily Dillon. As a young woman. Years after the witch's curse.
1: We treat this, all of it, as a stupid test. Now, listen to me. The new fear is impossible. Clara, marry me.
0: Marry? In spite of...
1: Yes, if all the fairy stories in the world wouldn't change my love for you.

Let me see. The desk decree made her Jane Byfield. In the minutes of the public hearing, she was written down as Jane Byfield, and I'm not sure which one's correct. Boyd?

0: There you are. I've been looking all over for you.
1: Happy anniversary, my love.
2: Happy anniversary, my darling.
1: Clara, we've got lots of room here. I wonder, would you mind? I'd like to invite my Aunt Jane up here for a while. She's very lonely. Would you mind?
2: Of course not, darling. I'd be delighted to have her come for as long as she wants. Too bad she hasn't got a nice old husband to share her old age with. Why did he choose me?
1: I'm afraid the young men of her day were much too much in awe of her ever to propose. She had a sharp tongue, and also too many brains for the proper wife.
2: Well, look, I'll write to her and ask her to come and visit us. What's her full name and address? I can't just put Aunt Jane, can I?
1: Her name? It's Jane Evers Bassfield. Jane Bassfield. And the address is... Clara? Clara, what...

0: Since Biotech appeared on the market, we've had many endorsements from time to time, and these can be seen in our office. I'm broadcasting some of these to you, and will do so as they come to hand. And this is M.V. Krauser of Fifth Avenue Pinetown, Natal, Wilton said. Here's a letter from me of appreciation to the makers of Biotech. I am highly satisfied with Biotech, and have introduced my friends to your product, and so far, there has not been one complaint that it does not live up to the claims you make for it. I have two sons, aged 2.5 and 1 year. The elder boy gets filthy dirty, and his clothes are pretty much the worst for wear at the end of the day. The baby naturally drags himself about, and his little diaper has become very black and dirty at the end of each day, too. The point I'm trying to make with you is that every night I soak these diapers and the elder child's clothing in Biotech, and in the morning, all I have is a slight rubbing and rinsing, and that's it. The name again is Biotech.
1: Beautiful. You must do very well, boy, to be able to buy such a mansion. What a lovely little wife. Come, child. You shall show me over every inch of your home and castle.
2: I'd really rather like to get lunch ready now, Aunt Jane. It's late. Perhaps...
3: Come on, Aunt. I'll show you over. It is a mansion, at least it's what one.
4: We've done a lot of work on this.
1: Oh, the garden. Oh, the garden.
2: Come back. Come back.

0: is inordinately worried, even before your marriage, about these stories, this curse.
1: Yes, as I said, our first year together was clearly happy, but now, with the old woman staying with us, I...
0: Farrington, I'd like to be able to dismiss the whole thing, I really would, but I'll examine your wife, talk to her, and now, I must confess to you in private, that I can't answer for her sanity if the disturbing element, Miss Bassfield, isn't removed at once. I'm certain she'll be as right as rain again, as soon as she goes, Mr. Barringer.
1: There's no chance of this thing coming true, is there? This thing she's frightened of.
0: No danger that the lady will turn your wife into a cat? Hardly that, my dear fellow. That is a metamorphosis rather incompatible with the best customs violence.
2: My dear, I'm sorry you haven't been feeling well lately. You must rest. And the last thing you require at the moment is a guest to make more work for you. I'm very sorry I have to leave you. But, you know, as it happens, I would have had to have left because something's come up. You know, business matters at home. Business. The bane of all our lives.
1: I'll get the car out, Aunt. Drive it insane.
3: I'm certainly sorry not to be coming to see you off, Aunt Jane, but I really feel most awfully unwell.
2: Distance won't stop me, Clara Jane. And you, who also know the

0: It possibly be that there's something physically wrong with her brain or something. Tumor or bone pressure or something.
1: Why do you ask?
0: She started to suffer from the most terrible headaches. Her eyes have been tested. They're excellent. And this isn't the cause.
1: Hmm. What does Mrs. Barringer say about a headache?
0: She says they're due to... Oh, look, it's so ridiculous. It wouldn't help you to know.
1: Well, nevertheless, tell me what she says is the cause, please.
0: All right. She says it's due to the changing of the shape of her head. She says her skull's gradually growing rounder and flatter. Like a cat.
1: If only I could see her.
0: No. She becomes terribly angry if I even mention you to her.
1: And yet you tell me she saw Dr. Hammond.
0: Well, that was different. He was just an ordinary doctor. With you, it's not the same at all. She wouldn't see you or admit for one moment the chance that her mind isn't quite right.
1: I shall call this evening as a personal friend. Don't let on that I shall really be in your home in a professional capacity, for pity's sake. I must talk to her.
2: Boy.
0: I'm glad you like him.
2: It's not such lover. I didn't know you had such serious friends.
0: Well, I...
2: Don't ever have any else to spy on me again!
1: Go and see this man. Your wife's case has passed beyond the confines of the mind, and it is a purely physical. You must force her, if necessary, to see this man.
3: There's absolutely nothing wrong with Mrs. Barringer that I can lay my finger on with definite knowledge. Yet, there's something decidedly wrong with the set of her shoulders and the curve of her spine. Yes.
0: Your laboratory tests revealed no unusual circumstances?
3: All right, Mr. Barringer. There was one perplexing discovery. I was and inclined to believe there's a fault in the microscope. I submitted the slide elsewhere for a second opinion. But I'm sure there must be something wrong with the instrument I used. There could actually be no such blood corpuscles as the glass revealed.
0: What was the matter?
3: There were present in the blood specimens I obtained some corpuscles that were... I hardly know how to say it.
0: Not human.
3: This sounds stupid, I know.
0: Like a cat.
2: Poor boy.
0: Sorry, I keep...
2: You're so nervous. But I'm afraid it's no use, dear. You might as well save us both grief and wasted time. No doctor can help me unless he can go back 250 years and save old Joan Bastille from a witch's death.
0: Clara, I'm going away for a day.
2: Are you, dear?
0: I'm going to... Well, there's something important I've got to do. Mrs. Adams says she'll come and stay with you for... while I'm away. I won't be long. Day and a half, no more.
2: At any time, Mrs. Adams.
1: Dear boy.
0: Aunt Jane, please, I beg you, do not laugh. I'm nearly out of my mind.
4: But you're entirely insane. Clara's family history is correct. There was a Joan Bastille who was hanged for witchcraft in Salem in the year 1692. I will go further and admit that I am a direct descendant of that unfortunate
0: woman. Aunt, don't you see?
4: My name, Bastille.
0: What are you doing to my wife?
4: Oh, boy, pull yourself together. What you say is preposterous.
0: Is it?
4: Yes, but witchman, you're out of your mind, boy.
0: But you are a blood relation.
4: Oh. You poor boy. Boyd, what you must do is
0: this. Is the seventh generation.
4: Oh, Boyd, you're wrong. As if I would harm... Boyd, go back to poor Clara. Go back now. She needs you and give her my fondest love and sympathy. Go back now. You've a 100-mile journey. Go back to her, Boyd. Now.
0: I think I'm going mad. Aunt, that's me. This hair on her arm is like...
4: Don't mind. Go home to your little wife. Mm-hmm.

0: me?
1: I don't know.
0: Clara, it's me, Boyd. Let me in. Clara, can you hear me, Clara? I'll break the door down.
1: Go away! Please go away!
0: I must get in, Clara.
1: No, no, please go away!
0: Darling, Clara, don't you see? If you're not well, I'll have to call the doctor. You can't stay in there by yourself. You must have some kind of attention.
1: Oh, no!
0: Let me send Mrs. Adams in to you.
1: No!
0: Clara, dear, please.
1: No way!
0: I'll break it down if you won't unlock it.
1: Thank you, Mother!
0: How do you know I was going to put on the light? Oh, Clara.
1: I can see everything over the place. I can see it when it's dark, and I can't even see inside.
0: But it's pitch dark in here.
1: Oh, Bernie, you know. Now I can see the dark as well as in the light. You know.
0: I won't believe it. I won't. I'm going to switch it on.

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0: 31 and a half, 32, 33, 35, 40, and 10 is 50, and 50 is a pound. 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

0: Can you predict what will come in 100 years? Can you see beyond the known dimensions of time and space into the unknown, Dimension X? The ridge stars spread 200 light years across space. To the passengers on the immigration spaceship from Earth, they appear to be pinpoints of light in the darkness. The men, women, and children slept in their bunks in the tiered dormitories, or sat reading the immigration folders that described the worlds of the ridge stars in glowing, rosy terms. Anne Travis stood before the vision port and searched for the spot of light which would be her new home.
1: You can't tell which is which, can you?
2: Well, I asked the steward for mine. There it is. You see? That nice, bright little star up in the left-hand corner?
1: That one?
2: Yes. Alpha 3. I'm going to meet my son there. He sent for me. Harry always was a good son. I used to say to my husband just before he died, Harry is a good son.
1: I'm going to Dory Dora 3. My sister's there.
2: Oh, isn't that nice? It's a wonderful thing for a young girl like you to start life way out here. I used to tell Harry's father that if he had any spunk, he'd be out on the ridge stars making a fortune. He was assistant buyer at Bloomingdale's kitchenware, I think.
1: Maybe if I asked the purser, he could point out Dory Dora 3.
2: Oh, you go ahead, dear. You paid your fare like everybody else. What did you say your name was?
1: Anne Travis.
2: Well, I'm Lottie Elders. Mrs. Harold E. Elders, though, of course, I don't use Harold's name now.
1: Are you all alone?
2: Yes, my folks died last year. That's why I'm coming out to live with my sister.
1: Oh, why, you poor child, traveling halfway across space with nobody to talk to.
3: Attention!
1: There it is. I just know it.
3: You are now within the Ridge Star Quadrant. The trip is almost
1: over.
3: Captain Braxton wishes me to inform you that a vote will shortly be taken to determine on which planet of which sun every passenger of this ship will be landed.
1: What are you talking
3: about? The majority will decide, and all must abide by the decision.
1: I don't understand. What did he say about a vote? I don't believe it. He said everybody had to go to the same planet, didn't he? Harry's on Alpha 3. Look here, Mrs. Elders, they can't get away with this. They can't just set us down anywhere. I've got to meet my sister.
2: But what can we do?
1: I don't know, but I'm going to find out. I'm going to see the captain right now.
4: Landing manifest 12436. Cargo holds 1 through 12 at premium rate, including...
1: I want to see the captain.
4: Oh, look, I'm busy now.
1: What kind of an outrage is this? I'm going to join my sister on Dory Dora 3. That's where I bought my ticket for, and that's where I'm going, vote or no vote.
4: That's what you think, lady. I'll call you back, Johnny.
1: I want to see the captain immediately. Do you hear?
4: Not sure I hear. Perfect in both ears.
1: What's the meaning of this? What are you people trying to get away with?
4: We're not trying, sister. You're in space now, kid. We don't go by Earthside red tape.
1: But my ticket...
4: Oh, you can paste that in the scrapbook. That's all it's worth. Where you're going, kid, fortunes are made and lost every day. The rich stars are wide open, and what the big operator say goes.
1: But my sister's waiting for me.
4: Oh, she'll get tired. It's a game, kid. And you're this.
1: The folder said you were encouraging immigration.
4: Oh, sure, sure. But all the improvements in Earthside working conditions in the past 50 years were to prevent wholesale immigration to the rich. That's why we have to cut the price of the tickets below cost to suck you immigrants out here.
1: Why did you lie? Why won't you take us where we want to go?
4: It's simple, kid. The only way to make a profit is to dump each shipload in one place. This cargo goes to Delphi, too.
1: But the announcer said there was going to be a vote.
4: Oh, sure. But we've got it rigged so Delphi, too, gets it. Simple, isn't it?
1: But you can't.
4: Oh, it's not so bad, Delphi. It's okay. We're bombing. Great world. Especially for a kid like you.
1: But how would I get to my sister? She's expecting me on Dory Dora 3. Can I take another ship?
4: Not where you're going.
1: What do you mean?
4: Look, baby. Space travel is an Earthside monopoly. They own the patents on the rocket power that makes space travel possible. Now, the Ridge government offered a prize for a new kind of power that wouldn't infringe on Earth's rocket patents. But until that drive is developed, you just won't get off. No, I do.
1: You can't travel to another planet?
4: That's right. There isn't any public transport, and only a millionaire could afford a private ship.
1: You mean I'm just stuck?
4: Mm-hmm. Like a fly on fly deck. Hey, where are you going?
1: Back to my bunk. I want to lie down.
4: Wait a minute. I'm afraid you can't leave here till that boat is taken.
1: Why not?
4: Well, I'm a kindly type friend, fellas. I always give a straight story to anybody, but that means I've got to keep them under wraps. So, you'll stay right here till we land on Delphi 2.
2: What shall we do?
1: I'm sure I don't know. Harry, he's my son, you know. He'll be just friends.
2: I'm not...
5: Attention! Any immigrants not cleared of your proper line in 10 minutes will be indefinitely detained.
1: Oh, dear, I haven't been cleared yet.
2: Oh, good. You'd better go, then. I'll wait for you right here.
1: Oh, be sure you do, dear. I'm so frightened. Oh, which way do I go?
2: Oh, the east line is over there, see?
1: Oh, I don't have my distance glasses. You will wait for me, dear?
2: Yes, right here. Go along now.
6: All right, Jill. Come on.
2: Who are you?
6: Never mind. Come on. Grab her, Al. Come on.
2: Let go of me. What's the idea? Let go.
6: Get her.
2: Who are you? Let go. Let go.
6: We can't take any chances, Al. Put her out.
2: Right.

0: Come on, up.
1: What happened?
0: Come on, sit up.
1: What? Who are you? Your face.
0: That's a motor-driven face dissolver mask.
1: Oh, I've read about them. I've never seen one. Who are you?
0: That's why I'm wearing a mask, because I don't want you to know.
1: But they're not...
0: Look, lady, quit babbling. I hauled you in because you're pretty and intelligent-looking.
1: But why?
0: You're going to make 1,000 stellars for yourself, whether you like it or not. Now stop looking like scared rabbits.
1: You can't do this. I'll call the police.
0: The police? What do you know about the Red Star government?
1: Nothing.
0: Obviously. Around here, things are different. Now, listen. You go to the New Sol Hotel. As soon as you're registered, you go to the Fair Play Employment Agency. They'll take care of you. Now, take this. It's a tape reel. Play it back in your room. It'll tell you what to do. After it's played once, it'll destroy itself. Is that clear?
1: I don't understand this at all.
0: Have you ever heard of the seven-day poison...
1: I don't think so.
0: Well, it's an interesting device. It feeds on the blood. On the seventh day, undergoes a chemical change, and... Very easy to use. You just inject it like this.
1: Oh.
0: Yeah, it's all over. For 7 days. The beauty of this poison is it can be made to look like a lock pattern in many thousands of small variations. The only antidote must be some of the original poison at its base. And I have that. Now, get hysterical. I'll keep the antidote here. You can get it after you've done what I want.
1: But I don't know where I am. I don't know who you are. What if something happens to you?
0: That's your problem. But remember, the police can't help you. I have the antidote to the poison. All right, I'm through with her. Take her out and drop her at the hotel.

0: 5.
1: Yes.
0: And Travis?
1: Yes, who is this?
0: Play that tape reel and get started. We'll be watching you.
1: Hello? Hello?
2: Hotel, yes, all desk. Can I help you?
1: I was cut off. Someone was speaking to me.
2: I'm sorry. There was no incoming call on your line. Can I help you?
1: No. No, never mind. Better play that tape. Guess you push this button.
3: You will find in your purse a full cigarette case. Half of the cigarettes are doped. Tomorrow, you will be hired as private secretary to Arthur Blord. When you're alone with him, you will give him one of the cigarettes. In case he checks two at a time. The outer one is doped. When he's unconscious, push the brown knob on the case. That will call my men, and they will come for you. You must come with them if you wish the antidote to the poison. After that, you'll be transported to any Ridge Star you wish. As soon as you play this reel, go to the Fair Play Employment Agency. There's no time to waste. Tomorrow, the 7-day poison will have only 6 days to go. Now that the reel is finished, it will destroy itself.
1: Why do they have to pick me? Oh, the reel! Come on, Travis. You've got 7 days.

0: Come in, Miss Travers.
1: Well, well, everything seems in order. I must verify one thing.
2: Yes, Miss Robertson?
1: You did arrive just yesterday on that immigrant ship from Earth.
2: Oh, yes, sir.
1: And this is your first job, not only on Delphi, but on any planet other than Earth.
2: Yes, sir, that's right.
1: We'll check that, of course. In the meantime, we can go up to see Mr. Blorn. You'll be his private secretary, as we please.
2: Did you say...
1: Did I say what?
2: Never mind. Nothing.
1: Have you heard of Arthur Blorn before?
2: Not exactly.
1: Well, you would if you'd been in the Registrar longer. Amazing man. Amazing. We'll wait here for the elevator.
2: He must be very important.
1: Important? There are names out here that they've never heard of back on Earth. The greatest name is Arthur Blord.
2: Really?
1: In less than 10 years, he's made himself an astronomical fortune. Astronomical. Here we are. After you. Penthouse.
2: What's he like?
1: You'll see. Very dynamic. Sharp. He outsmarts the big shots. The planetary operators. They exploit whole worlds. He exploits them. They hate him. The Ridge Star operators. Well, here we are. Come along, Miss Travers. Mr. Blord is waiting for you.

0: Mr. Blord, this is Ann Travis, her record and references.
1: Not interested. You check them. Margerson, get out.
0: Yes, Mr. Blord.
1: Ready, Miss Travis?
2: Yes, Mr. Blord.
1: Take this dictation. Chromium field on Transient 4, value 100 billion stellars. Just plain slogging. Let somebody else do it. Trigona 7, Forest, all treasure wood, priceless. Dennis Carey, operator, hard, cruel, brilliant. Should be interesting. You're new to Delphi, too, aren't you?
2: Yes, Mr. Blood.
1: I like new cities, new planets. They're soulless. They have no culture, no institutions with hardening of the arteries.
2: Yes, sir.
1: Now, I came out here as a wiper in an Earth-side liner and jumped ship at Transient 4. That was 10 years ago. You couldn't do that on an old world. Earth-side, they develop the science. Out here, we use it. The great developments today aren't in science. You don't believe that, do you?
2: I'm not sure, sir. Will there be any more dictation, Mr. Blood?
1: Nope, that's all. Don't leave yet. Mind if I smoke?
2: No.
1: Like a cigarette?
2: Sir?
1: I asked if you'd like a cigarette.
2: Oh, thank you, but I have my own.
1: Oh? Earth cigarettes? Would you mind letting me have one? They're very rare out here.
2: Of course.
1: That's an interesting case. Ejects two at a time.
2: Here, Mr. Blood, take one.
1: Yes, thank you. Haven't smoked one of these in years. Light, Miss Travis?
2: Thank you.
1: Drop the lighter under the desk. I'll get it. Sit back in your chair. Should be down here somewhere.

Dr. Gregg. Lord, I've got a girl here I want you to examine. No, she's out cold. Nope. Had her sitting in that wired chair and I just threw the switch. There's something phony about her from the beginning. The pickup needle from her chair was jumping like a kangaroo, and when I mentioned cigarettes, it practically blew a fuse. That's what I want to find out. Why she should be carrying doped cigarettes. I want her examined. The full hypnotism treatment if necessary. I want to find out who sent her. I want to know who's gunning for me.

0: There you are, Blood. That's the best I can do, short of a full-length narco-analysis.
1: You sure about that 7-day poison?
0: Absolutely. She's got less than 6 days.
1: And she was right off the immigrant ship. This is the first time I've had a plant. Somebody found out I hire them fresh from Earth.
0: I've got her memory track on that face dissolver mask. It was Delaney.
1: I thought so. But he isn't working alone. It's that gang working for the prize on the new space drive. I got into the competition 2 weeks ago, and I guess they're afraid of losing the money they've put into research.
0: What about this kid? She's got 6 days to live, and I wouldn't take any bets that they try to save her if she doesn't deliver the goods.
1: They wouldn't even save her if she did. Delaney wouldn't want witnesses. Doc, set everything up the way it was before she went under.
0: What are you going to do?
1: I'm going to let them take me.
0: Wait a minute. They're liable.
1: I know what they're liable to do, Doc. You take care of the girl and leave the rest to me.
0: Okay. It's your funeral.
1: Maybe. Now, let's revive Miss Travis. You set up the projectors. Come on, hop to it.

0: all set now. When you reverse the field, she'll come to, and she won't even know anything happened. You remember exactly what you were doing when you knocked her out?
1: Sure. I was looking for the lighter under the table for that doped cigarette of hers.
0: Well, I'll be going. Good luck, Artur. You'll need it.
1: I'll be seeing you, Doc. All right, Miss Travis. Now let's take up where we left off.
2: Oh, I felt faint for a minute. Did you find the lighter, Mr. Blore?
1: Yes. Thank you. I haven't had a good drag on an Earth cigarette in years. I'm stronger than I...
2: I've got to call those men now. Let's see the brown knob on the case. I didn't want to hurt him, but

0: Pass below it, Al.
1: I'd like a light. This dame sure fixed him.
2: Where are we going?
0: What do you care?
1: Tell her. In 6 days, it won't matter.
0: The boss gave orders.
1: What's the difference? These two are dead ducks.
2: What do you mean?
0: You think the boss will give you that antidote?
2: He promised.
1: Al, he promised. Did he really?
0: But did he give his scouts honor?
1: You know, spit twice and cross
2: please,
1: his heart.
2: Please, stop it. What will happen to him?
0: A boy? Well, you got me. Last 3 guys I brought over here ended up in the disposal unit.
2: You mean they'll kill him?
1: Wouldn't be surprised.
2: Oh, no, no, they couldn't.
1: They don't play for marbles out here in the rich stars.
2: But the police.
0: That's just like Earthside, sister. Police take their cut and arrest a couple of bindle stiffs every night to make it look good.
1: Lord was playing around with some pretty big men. He knew what he was getting into.
2: Oh, I didn't think they'd kill him. I don't know anything about the Ridge Stars.
0: Oh, that's tough, lady. Real tough.
1: That's the beam. We're here.
0: All right, fasten your straps. I'm taking her down.
2: Where are we going?
0: You're on Delphi 1.
2: What is this place?
0: A private escape. Very private. How you coming with Gloria now?
1: She's heavy.
0: All right. We stop here. I gotta spring the voice lock. Combination. 1-3. Alibi. Peter. Uranium.
3: Repeat. Repeat.
0: These things never work. 1-3. Alibi. Peter. Uranium. All right, drag him in now. Where do you want him, boss?
4: Clamp him in the chair.
1: Give me a hand, will you?
0: Yeah. All right. Get his feet straight. Now, throw the clamps.
4: Inject the key stimulant.
0: Right, boss. Tear off his sleeve, Al. All set, boss.
4: Do we have to keep on the masks? I got a cold.
1: No, I think we can do without them.
4: Shut off the power.
1: There we are.
5: He's coming, too. Delaney, what am I doing here?
1: I think we can get down to business, Blood. We represent 90 companies. We've entered the Ridge Government contest to develop a space drive that won't infringe on Earthside patents.
5: Oh? Well, Delaney, I've got news for you. Unless one of you has a power drive that's 25% faster than an Earthside rocket, you're licked.
6: What do you mean?
7: He must know. Delaney, you said...
1: Quiet. Can't you see you're trying to get us arguing?
5: Well, I heard some of the low speed you boys were
1: shut
5: using...
1: Shut up!
5: All right. You have the floor, Delaney.
1: 2 weeks ago, you entered the contest. We know your reputation. You can't afford a failure.
5: Your whole financial structure is a bluff.
1: We know you have the drive. Lord, you better save time. Tell us now. What does your space drive run on?
5: Twisted rubber band.
1: You'll force us to extremes, Blood. All right, take that girl out of here.
2: No. No, let go of me. You can't kill him. I didn't know. You tricked me into getting him.
1: Get out.
0: Come on, sister.
2: Let go.
0: Oh, all right. So you want to play rough?
1: Okay, that's 23 you owe me. Your deal. Cut. I trust your deal.
0: Well, she's coming too, Al.
1: That's nice. Dale from the top.
2: Did they kill him?
0: Who knows? You want the top card?
1: No, neither do I.
0: Thank you. Just the card I wanted.
1: A pleasure, I'm sure.
2: Look, you've got to tell me. Are they going to kill Mr. Bloor?
0: Look, lady. A, you are interrupting a very important card game. B, you're better off if they do kill Bloor.
1: Let's face it, kiddo. You crimped him good.
2: Crimped him?
0: You think he's going to like you for doping him and getting him into this mess? Lord's a tough guy. When he first came out to the Ridge, he killed 3 men in a mining camp over on Tranchin when they double-crossed him.
1: Sure, if he ever gets out of this, I wouldn't bet a lead slug on your life. I'll go with 10.
2: Please.
0: Tough luck, sonny. I got 3. And doubled for spades. Yep, if Lord gets loose, I wouldn't want to be in your place.
2: But I don't understand. They tricked me.
1: I don't think Lord will sympathize. Deal the cards, will you? Call it. Lord, you're a crawling rat.
5: I'm a realist, Delaney.
2: He's alive.
5: You got me, so I'll make a deal. Now look, we form a joint stock company. Each of you signs over his patent rights to the new firm, and we split the shares.
2: You hear that?
5: You get my space drive. I get 25%. Delaney runs the new company. The whole deal to be publicized if you wish.
1: Lord, when this gets out, it'll ruin you. They'll despise you when they find out how much dirt you've eaten.
5: Well, I didn't have much choice, did I? All right. Now, the other part of the deal. You got me here through a certain young lady.
1: Now, we can dispose of her.
5: No. No, I think I'd like to do that. I'll take her as part of my 25%. Any objections, Delaney?
1: No, just be careful. Get rid of her clean. We don't want any mess left around for the Ridge government to find.
2: What are you going to do with me? You promised
1: me... Did I? Get rid of her, Blord. Only make it clean.
5: You can loosen your strap now. We're on automatic.
2: Where are we going?
5: Back to Delphi 2.
2: I didn't understand what they were going to do.
5: I know.
2: I didn't realize.
5: I'm sure you didn't. Miss Travis.
2: What are you going to do?
5: I'm going to pay you off.
2: Let go of my arm. Let go.
5: No, you didn't.
2: Let go of me.
5: Shut up. What are you screaming about? Now hold still. It won't take a second. Just one small injection.
2: No, no. Let me go, please.
5: Please. Scratched my face like a cat.
2: Will it take long?
5: What?
2: For me to die.
5: For you to...
2: Stop it, please. Please, stop it.
5: But it's funny. It's very funny. That was the antidote.
2: The antidote?
5: The 7-day poison Delaney gave you. I got it from him before we left. Young lady, I knocked you out in my office and had your mind examined. I knew just what you had done. I came here because I wanted to.
2: You mean you're not angry with me?
5: Certainly not. Besides, everything turned out my way.
2: Your way? But they forced you to give them the drive. You've signed away the rights.
5: I'm a percentage man. Let them do the operating. Besides, it was their drive in the first place.
2: Their drive?
5: Yes, it's simple. I knew that after the contest, there'd be a merger of research, so I merged it before instead. Wait till they discover they signed away their own patent right. I don't think they'll feel like laughing then.
2: But to give Delaney control of the new company...
5: Well, don't you see? I had to get him to go along. He had the antidote to your poison.
2: What about me now?
5: Look at the vision port. Now turn up the scale.
2: Oh.
5: That's the Ridge. You can have your pick. Name your world, and I'll take you there. You said your sister was on Doridora 3.
2: Yes, but...
5: But what?
2: I wonder if the opportunities for advancement are greater on your planet, Mr. Blower.
5: You know, Miss Travis, I wouldn't be a bit surprised if they were.

0: 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You'll find out more about it next week on...
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0: No, stay where you are. Do not break the stillness of this moment. For this is a time of mystery, a time when imagination is free and moves forward swiftly, silently. This is the haunting hour.
1: Homicide House. Our story begins late at night in one of the rooms of an exclusive Florida hotel.
2: Hello. Hello?
3: Mr. Hubertus Van Cleek?
2: Yes, yes.
3: This is Special Investigator Collins of the Miami Police.
2: Indeed. Well, what the devil is the idea of waking a man in the middle of the night?
3: I'm sorry, Mr. Van Cleek, but we have reason to believe that your life is in danger.
2: My life in danger? Nonsense. Who would want to do away with me?
3: I don't know, sir, but this is a warning. Be sure your door is locked, and your windows, too. You've been followed by...
2: I know that. I've been followed by a pack of idiots who want to sell me everything from insurance to yachts. I'm used to that. And I know how to deal with these parasites. Now, good night, Mr. Collins.
3: But, Mr. Van Cleek.
2: Good night, sir. A fool. Ringing me up at this time of night. Tell me this, my... Who's there? Who's at the window?

0: Hanson, managing editor. Oh, it's you, Senator. No, sir, the New York Clarion will not retract that statement. This is an independent newspaper. What? You'll take us to court? Go ahead. We've got all the facts on that water waste project, and we can prove them by affidavit. Sorry, Senator, I haven't time to argue with you. I'm a busy man.
1: All right, Chief.
2: What's doing?
0: Sit down, you two. I've got an assignment I want you to handle together.
1: Say, Chief, if it's about that phony waterways deal, why, that's just my dish.
0: No, Bill, it isn't the waterways project.
1: Oh.
0: You remember the Hubertus Van Cleek murder case down in Florida a couple of weeks ago?
1: Yeah, he was shot in some hotel room.
2: By a murderer. Murder is unknown.
0: That's right. Well, as you know, old Hubertus was the last of his line. One of the oldest and wealthiest society families in New York.
1: Yeah, the Van Cleeks had plenty in the sock, all right.
2: And there wasn't even a will.
0: Yes. Now, here's the angle. Every Van Cleek, from Hubertus right back to old Theodore, the original settler, has died by violence. For some reason, not one ever died a natural death. Remember Claudius Van Cleek?
1: Yeah, I've heard about him. He was a little before my time. A Wall Street speculator, wasn't he?
0: Yes. Well, he ruined thousands of people in the market. And one of them finally stuck a knife into him.
1: Ah.
0: That left two sons and one daughter. Hubertus, Hector, and Abigail.
2: Well, we know what happened to Hubertus. But what about Hector and Abigail?
0: Well, back in 1898, they took a boat called the Portland for Europe to escape the disgrace of what their father had done. But the Portland went down in a storm off Cape Cod, and so did Hector and Abigail.
1: Yeah, well, all that's very interesting, Chief, but it's all stuff. What's the story?
0: Now, wait a minute. I'm coming to that. I just got a tip that a syndicate in town is going to tear down the old Van Cleek mansion overlooking the East River and build a new skyscraper on the property.
2: Well, that's just as well. That old mausoleum's an eyesore. It's been boarded up for years.
1: I still don't see...
0: I want the whole Van Cleek story from soup to finger bowls for our Sunday supplement. Hit this mysterious tradition of sudden death in the Van Cleek family hard. Give me plenty of color and the flavor of the past. Go down with Maureen here and take a good look at the old Van Cleek mansion so that you can write about it intelligently. And we'll want pictures.
1: Well, it doesn't sound very exciting. Look, Chief, if you'd give us that water...
0: Your assignment, Mr. Foster, is the Van Cleek story. Now get out, and don't slam the door.
1: I knew I should have been a radio commentator. Come on, Maureen.

0: Okay, driver, here you are.
1: Well, this is the Van Cleek house, Bill.
0: Yeah, just a nice, big, gloomy sandstone tomb.
1: I wonder if those boards on the windows are just to keep the light out or the ghosts in.
0: I guess this is the kind of place they call a Victorian monstrosity, huh?
1: It's terribly big.
0: Yeah, I'll bet that syndicate Hansen was talking about will have to pay plenty for this property.
1: Well, they can have it, Bill. No wonder Hubertus Van Cleek closed and boarded it up back in the 90s. I don't see how anyone could live in there.
0: Hey, it's beginning to snow, honey. Come on, let's walk up this driveway.
1: We're not going in, are we?
0: No, there's no way to get in. We'll just take a couple of pictures front and back and then scram. I've got the flashbulb set in it. What was that?
1: Sounded like a shot.
0: Yeah, and it came from inside the house.
1: Inside? Well, Bill, no one's been inside that house for almost 50 years.
0: There's someone in there now. Well,
1: then it must be a ghost.
0: If it is, he's up to no good. Come on, Maureen. We're going to get in and have a look around.
1: Bill, where are we?
0: Well, in the cellar, obviously. But more than that, in the wine cellar. You smell the champagne?
1: Yes.
0: It's funny how the odor of wine would still be here after 50 years.
1: Mm. Bill, is it safe to use your flashlight in here?
0: Well, in view of that shot we heard, no. We've got to see where we're going. Yeah. Nice place for murder, huh?
1: Mm. Look at all those spider webs. Why, the place is practically covered with them.
0: Hey, never mind the spider webs. Look at those bottles on the shelves. Champagne imported. 1876, 1879, 18... Why, the place is loaded with vintages.
1: Yes. But why should we be able to smell the wine?
0: I don't know. We'd better try to find a way upstairs. That's shut.
1: Bill.
0: Yeah. Footsteps.
1: Someone's upstairs.
0: No doubt about it.
1: Bill, maybe we better get out and call the police.
0: What? And ruin a good story? Here, Maureen. You carry my camera. I want my hands free, just in case.
1: All right. Where are we going now?
0: There's only one place to go. Upstairs. Ah, this must be the door leading to the first floor. Uh-huh. It's open, too. Come on.
1: That door makes enough noise to wake the dead.
0: I'm not worried about the dead. It's that live ghost somewhere in this big Victorian barn that I'm worried about.
1: Gee, what kind of a place is this? It's tremendous.
0: It looks like the grand ballroom.
1: Shades of the gay 90s. So this is where the 400 played in the mauve decade.
0: Yeah, gaslight fixtures and all.
1: Oh, those awful statues and statuettes. They're horrible.
0: Yeah, they ought to open this place up as a museum. Hey, here's a neat little piece. I can carry it in one hand, too.
1: Why?
0: We're chasing a ghost, do you remember? And he's got a gun. We haven't. This little stone figure might come in handy. See what I mean?
1: He's up there now, on the second floor.
0: Yeah, and sooner or later, we'll catch up to him.

0: Well, this seems to be the main second floor corridor.
1: Mm-hmm. Bill?
0: Hmm?
1: Do you notice something?
0: What? It
1: seems clean here. So someone lived here on the second floor.
0: Yeah, you're right. It's warmer, too. There's no musty smell.
1: And no spider webs.
0: I wonder what that means.
1: Bill?
0: Well, seems that our friend the ghost not only likes to shoot off guns, but he likes to tickle the ivories, too.
1: Huh? Maybe he heard us.
0: Come on, Maureen. This is it. You stay behind me. I'll go first, just in case.
1: All right, Bill. But be careful.
0: Yeah, come on.
1: This is the room. I think I can even make out the piano.
0: Yeah, but there doesn't seem to be anyone here.
1: Huh? Bill!
2: I shouldn't move if I were you. You see, it might be quite unhealthy.
1: Bill, there's a man lighting a candle.
0: Yeah.
1: Look, why, he's got mutton chop whiskers and he's dressed in old-fashioned formal clothes.
2: Who are you? My name is Hodgkins. I'm the Van Cleek butler.
1: The Van Cleek butler? Well, that can't be. All the Van Cleeks are dead.
2: I must differ with you, madam. I was just entertaining the Van Cleeks with a piano selection when you interrupted.
0: Maureen, he's nuts.
2: Who are you, and why are you prowling about the premises?
0: Oh, we're from the New York Clarion.
1: Yes, it's the truth. See, the name of our paper is printed on the side of this camera.
0: Well, we heard a shot, and
2: I'm sorry, sir, but you heard no shot.
0: Now, there, wasn't that a shot?
2: Only a door slamming shut. This is a large establishment with considerable air currents and drafts. That is no doubt what you heard when you forced entry.
1: Oh, yes, Bill, it must have been a door slamming.
2: And now I must ask you to leave the premises at once.
3: Hodgkins, who is it?
4: We have callers, eh?
2: Undesirable callers, Mr. Van Cleek.
1: Bill, look how they're dressed. The styles of 50 years ago.
3: We haven't had callers in the longest time. Oh, nice.
4: Now, Abigail.
3: Oh, come, come, Hector. Ask our guests to sit down. Hodgkins, set the table for four.
2: Four, but madam...
3: Four place settings, Hodgkins, please.
2: Yes, madam.
0: Are you... Do I understand that you're Abigail Van Cleek?
3: Oh, yes. And this is my brother, Hector.
1: But you're supposed to be dead. You drowned back in 1898 when a ship went down.
4: There must be some mistake. As you see, we're very much alive. We haven't had the pleasure, however...
0: Oh, I'm Bill... Mr. William Foster.
3: Oh.
0: This is Miss Maureen Davis.
4: How
0: we're both
4: do?
0: From the New York Daily Clarion.
3: The Clarion?
0: Uh-huh.
3: Oh, I've never heard of it. Of course, we read only the Tribune. Is it a new paper?
0: New? I wouldn't exactly say so, Miss Van Cleek. It was started back in 1903.
3: Well, strange. Very strange. This is 1898, isn't it, Hector?
4: Why, of course, my dear. I'm afraid these lovely people are a little confused. Everyone knows it's 1898.
0: Oh, sure, sure, of course. Well, we better be going.
3: Going? Oh, no. I've already given Hodgkins his instructions. You're staying for dinner.
0: Oh, why, we...
1: Why, I'm afraid we couldn't.
3: Oh, please, we're so lonely. We haven't had any guests in the longest time.
0: Well, I...
4: We'd be delighted to have you. Say you'll stay...
1: Of course. Thank you very much. We'll be glad to.
0: Yeah, thanks very much.
3: Oh, good. Oh, you people are so kind. I must talk to Hodgkins about the dinner at once.
4: No, I'll go with you, my dear. You'll pardon me, won't you?
0: Oh, sure, of course.
1: Bill, I just can't believe it.
0: Neither can I.
1: What do you mean?
0: I'm still not sure that loud report we heard was a door slamming. It still sounded like a shot to me.

0: Bill Foster and Maureen Davis, New York reporters, have entered the old Van Creek mansion, closed and boarded up for 50 years. As far as they know, all the Van Creeks are dead. The last of the line, Hubertus, having been killed in Florida. But now they meet two apparitions apparently out of the past and living in the old Victorian house. These are Hector and Abigail Van Creek, who believe they are living in the year 1898. And look it. Hector wears mutton chop whiskers, high button shoes, and Chesterfield coat. Abigail is dressed in crinoline and old lace. Both might have stepped out of tintypes cast in the gaslight era. Abigail Van Cleek has gone with Hector to make arrangements for dinner. Now Hector returns to Bill and Maureen.
1: You're probably wondering about my sister.

0: But no, I'm afraid we can't keep our secret any longer. You see, we were on the Portland when it went down back in 98. But we didn't drown as everyone thought. Abigail and I were on a raft, and we made the shore.
1: But then why?
0: You wonder why we didn't reveal our identity? Well, our father, Claudius, disgraced us in the stock market, Miss Davis. We were, well, ashamed. We wanted to hide from the world. And so I conceived the idea of coming back here to the old house after Hubertus had closed it, and living our lives out away from the accusing eyes of the world.
2: I see. And you've lived here for 50 years, hmm?
0: Yes, Abigail, I, and Hodgkins. Hodgkins, our family's faithful retainer, had volunteered to stay with us till the end. It's he who buys the food and other necessities, going out only at night. It was he who brought us the news of our brother Hubertus' untimely death.
1: You mean you and your sister haven't even left this house for 50 years?
0: That's correct, Miss Davis. And we hope that here we shall die a peaceful and natural death. Contrary to the tradition of our family.
1: There's
0: something further I must explain.
2: Yes, Mr. Van Cleef.
0: My sister, Abigail, she, when the ship went down, she lost her mind.
2: What?
0: That is, it stopped in terms of time. She actually thinks she's still living in the 90s.
2: I see.
1: But you know all about the present.
0: Oh, yes, of course. But you see, I've always been very devoted to Abigail. That's why I've lived with her all these years, humored her. That's why I wear these ancient clothes. Fashionable in the 90s, but strange to the present eyes.
1: Strange isn't the word for it. We thought we'd seen a couple of ghosts.
0: Of course. I understand. I ask only one thing.
2: Yes, Mr. Van Cleef.
0: Please humor my sister along. Live with her in the past. Even though you know it's ridiculous, I'd appreciate it deeply.
1: Of course, Mr. Van Cleef.
2: Yes, you can depend on us.
0: Thank you. Thank you very much.
3: Oh, there you are. I'm so sorry I was delayed. The curry, you know, is such an exacting entree. And, of course, the champagne. Hodgkins and I always differ on the champagne. Have you been to the opera lately, Miss Davis?
1: Why, no.
3: Oh, what a pity. There's a young tenor named Arrigo Caruso. Just a young man, a mere boy. But he sings so divinely. I haven't been so thrilled since I heard Jenny Lind sing. Of course, that must be, 15 years ago.
1: Well, I do go to the theater occasionally.
3: Oh, theater, I do love it. Oh, those lovely young creatures, Lily Langtry and Lillian Russell and Edwin Booth. Oh, poor fellow, died 5 years ago. Oh, what a tragedy. What an actor.
4: Dinner is served.
3: Oh, thank you, Hodgkins.
0: More wine, Miss Davis?
1: Oh, no, thank you, Mr. Van Cleek.
0: Mr. Foster?
2: Oh, thanks, I couldn't touch another drop.
3: You may remove the wine, Hodgkins.
4: Yes, madam.
1: It's been a wonderful dinner, Miss Van Cleek. I haven't had food like that since the war.
3: Oh, yes, the war. Isn't it terrible? Still, we're fortunate in having men like Roosevelt and Dewey to lead us against the Spaniards.
1: Roosevelt? And Dewey?
2: Against the Spaniards?
0: Yes, Abigail's right. Admiral Dewey's victory in Manila Bay. And, of course, Teddy Roosevelt's gallant charge at San Juan Hill.
4: Oh, yeah. Oh. Will there be anything else, madam?
3: No, Hodgkins, I don't think so. Oh, yes. You might tell me what the weather is like outside.
4: It's snowing very hard, madam.
3: Oh, then I'm afraid it will be very difficult for Miss Davis and Mr. Foster to get a hansom cab now.
4: Yes, madam, it will.
3: Well, I'd suggest that they stay overnight here as our guests, Hector. Don't you think that's a splendid idea?
0: I certainly do, Abigail.
1: Oh, Miss Van Cleek, we couldn't.
2: Oh, we don't want to put you out.
3: Oh, no, we'd be delighted to have you.
0: Yes, we insist.
2: Well, I'm sorry, but we...
0: Please, it would make Miss Van Cleek and myself... very happy.

0: Well...
1: Thank you, Mr. and Miss Van Cleek. We'll stay.
2: Oh, that's wonderful. Hodgkins. Hodgkins.
0: Yes, madam.
2: Prepare two rooms for our guests.
0: Yes, madam. At once.

0: It's incredible, Bill. Those two charming people living the life of 50 years ago in this dismal house.
1: Yeah.
0: When we get back to the chief with this story, he'll never believe it.
1: I'm not sure that I do.
0: What do you mean?
1: It all may not be as Victorian as it looks.
0: Bill, I don't understand. You mean there's something fishy about all this?
1: Well, it could be.
0: But we've been with them all the time. We've seen everything with our own eyes.
1: Yeah, and a little extra.
0: Bill Foster, what are you driving at?
1: Did you notice the butler's wrist when he served us our soup?
0: Hodgkins? No. What about it?
1: Well, his wrist was tanned. I could tell because the white skin showed where he had worn a wristwatch.
0: Well, what are you talking about? Suppose he did have a coat of tan.
1: Look, from what we heard, this big butler Hodgkins hasn't been anywhere but in this gloomy mausoleum or else out at night to do the shopping. Is that right?
0: That's right.
1: Yet he has a coat of tan in the middle of winter and with no exposure to the sun.
0: Yeah, that does seem funny.
1: Well, don't you get it? Where's the only place Hodgkins might get a tan in the middle of winter?
0: Well, in the South.
1: Florida, maybe?
0: Bill, Florida. Why, that's
1: yes,
0: where...
1: Yes, that's where Hubertus Van Cleek was murdered.
0: Then you think Hodgkins might have had something to do with it?
1: I don't know. Personally, I don't like him. There's something about his eyes. You know what we ought to do?
0: What?
1: Get out of here in a hurry. This thing is beginning to come together like a jigsaw puzzle, and it isn't nice. Here, I'll carry the camera.
0: Bill,
1: there's
0: what...
1: There's no time to talk now. We've got to leave fast if we're going to leave at all. Come on, Maureen. Let's try the back way. The last time I saw our pal Hodgkins, he was prowling around in the front of the house.

0: This seems to be the servants' quarters.
1: Yeah. I'll try this door. Maybe it'll lead down into the cellar, and then we can make our getaway the same way we came in. Nope, it's no good. It's locked tight.
0: Here's another door. I'll try it. Bill!
1: Yeah, the bunny. We're standing up in that closet, and when you opened the door, it fell out.
0: Oh, Bill.
1: Keep your chin up, baby. Don't lose your grip. I'm going to take a look. Uh-huh. Bullet hole right through the heart.
0: Then that must have been the shot we heard.
1: There's no doubt about it. That door slam alibi was a phone... Wait a minute. The devil's got identification papers. Well, I'll be...
0: What is it, Bill?
1: This guy's name was Collins. He was a special police investigator for the Miami police.
0: Then he must have followed Hodgkins up here on the Hubertus Van Cleek murder.
2: Precisely, Miss Davis. Huh? And, of course, I had to do away with him.
0: Hodgkins?
2: Yes. Now, don't move, Mr. Foster. This gun works very well, I assure you.
1: So it was you who murdered Hubertus Van Cleek.
2: You're a very clever young man, Mr. Foster.
3: Did you nail him, Hodgkins?
2: Got him cold, Nixon.
4: I guess it's all settled about what we'll do with him.
2: It's all settled, Margie.
0: Nixon. Margie.
1: Yeah, in other words, Hector and Abigail. Pretty clever impersonations, too.
4: Thank you, Mr. Foster.
3: Looks like we'll have to give these two nosy newspaper characters the same business we gave that cop, Collins.
2: Yeah, Nixon, looks like.
0: Bill.
1: I'm afraid they've got us, Maureen. I've got to hand it to you, crooks. The neatest inheritance racket I've ever heard about.
0: Inheritance racket?
1: Yeah, this little trio knocked off Hubertus, last of the Van Cleeks. That means that there weren't any existing relatives to claim the Van Cleek fortune until very recently.
0: That is until Nixon and Margie here brought Hector and Abigail out of a watery grave.
1: That's right.
4: Pretty clever, aren't you, Mr. Foster?
3: Yeah, too smart for his own good, eh, Hodgkins?
2: That's right, Nixon.
0: But, Bill, how could they prove that they were Hector and Abigail Van Cleek?
1: Well, they fooled us, didn't they, baby? It was a beautiful act and a very nice little story. Besides, there was always Hodgkins here to add the final clincher.
2: Oh, you know that too, Mr. Foster.
1: Yeah, I took the trouble to read a few old clippings down at the Clarion Morgue. You really were the Van Cleek butler. As the faithful family retainer, you could positively identify these two phonies here as Hector and Abigail Van Cleek. Then ring yourself in on a nice three-way split on the dough.
3: No use wasting any more time, Hodgkins. Let 'em have it.
4: Yeah, we'll have our work cut out to bury them in the cellar.
0: Bill.
1: Steady, baby. I've shot plenty of people with this camera of mine, but this is the first time I've ever been on the receiving end of a...
3: Put that camera down. Quick, let him have it.
0: The flashbulb, right?
3: Where's you, Hodgkins?
4: Hodgkins, your gun on the floor.
3: Where is it? Gun. Hey, you...
0: I've got the gun, Bill.
1: Okay, let me have it. Well, isn't this fun?
4: Oh, Hodgkins, you fool.
1: You really couldn't help it, Abigail. Or rather, Margie. That flashbulb in my camera just went off and blinded him.
0: Bill, you're wonderful.
1: Thanks, baby. Now, if you'll hurry out to the police, I'll keep these characters entertained. Don't forget to phone the chief in exclusive on this first.
0: I won't. Are you sure you'll be all right, Bill?
1: Oh, I'll be all right. But if any of these lovely people try anything, they'll die a real Van Cleek death by violence. Premeditated.

shadows and stillness, mystery weaves a spell of strangest fascination, charging the mind with doubts and fears. For mystery is a strange companion, a living memory.

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0: landing on Mars had been accomplished. Two ships had touched down safely, and the South Polar base from which the exploration of the Red Planet was to be made had been established. Jet, together with Mitch, Lemmy, and myself, had already reached the northern limits of the Great Ice Cap when freighter number 2, coming down from free orbit with a second load of supplies, crashed some 60 miles north of where the land fleet was camped. Jet at once set out to find the ship. When it was reached, it was discovered that its crew was missing. Impressions in the soft, damp ground indicated that an as yet unidentified machine had visited the ship.
1: I know what this is. It's the light.
2: The light?
1: Yes, or whatever was carrying the light. It must have come here to investigate the ship after it had crashed. Maybe it even caused it to crash.
2: Hey?
1: What else could it be?
2: You mean some machine or other's been here, been messing around with our ship?
1: Possibly.
2: Then those footprints must have been made by somebody or something coming out of it.
1: Exactly.
2: And what about our crew? What's happened to our crew?
1: Well, it's pretty certain that they, or their bodies if they were dead, have been taken from our ship and transferred into something else.
2: But where have they been taken to? Who took them?
1: Well, that's what I intend to find out. That light, the last time we saw it was moving directly west from here.
3: Yes, and pretty fast, too.
1: Very well, gentlemen. The exploration route has been changed. From now on, we travel westwards.
2: You mean you're going after that thing?
1: Yes, Lemmy. We'll leave Frank to look over this ship and check up on the salvage possibilities.
2: And what if we don't find anything?
1: Then we'll come back and continue our journey towards the equator as originally planned.
2: Now, wait a minute, Jet.
1: We haven't time to wait even a second. Now, come on. Let's get back to the trucks, call up Frank, and get on our way.
2: Yes, Jet.
4: How far have we come now?
5: 25 miles.
4: Yeah, except for the fact that number 2 is now behind us, you wouldn't know we'd moved at all. Did you ever see such a dull, monotonous landscape? If you got lost out here, you'd never find your way home. Look at the way the ground stretches on and on. Not a change in it. Clear from here to the horizon.
5: Not quite, Lemmy.
4: How do you mean?
5: See there. Just on the horizon. To the northwest. A pink tinge.
4: Oh, yeah. Well, what's that, then?
5: One of the bright patches. Either the southernmost tip of the region called Noachis or the southeastern tip of Argea.
4: Go on. Are they marshy regions like this lot?
5: I doubt it. Probably as dry as the Sahara. The ground here is damp because until a few weeks ago it was ice-covered. That ice has now become moisture.
4: Except at night when it turns to ice again. Look, Jet Boy, I know it's none of my business, and I'm here to obey orders the same as the rest of us.
5: Well, Lemmy?
4: Do you honestly think there's any chance of us finding that ship or whatever it is?
5: Very little, Rainy. It'll probably find us first.
4: Yeah, well, that's right. Eh?
5: Whatever kind of machine it is, it flies, and at a very high speed, too. It must do, to cover the distance it did when we saw its light moving across the plain last night.
4: Well, then what's the idea, then? I mean, compared with that thing, we're like a... well, a car trying to overtake an aeroplane.
5: By nightfall, Lemmy, we'll have covered about 200 miles.
4: Well?
5: And be 200 miles nearer the place from which that light came.
4: So?
5: Perhaps tonight it'll return to the ship along the same course, in which case we should see it.
4: And then?
5: We'll have an even clearer idea of where it comes from. And tomorrow we set out in that direction until we come to its base.
4: But that might be anywhere. And what if it sees us?
5: Lemmy... whatever it is, it took 4 of our men with it yesterday. We've got to try to get them back. Who knows what might be happening to them?
4: And who knows what'll happen if that thing does see us and decides to come down and investigate us?
5: I almost hope it does.
4: Hey?
5: So far as is known, Lemmy, the highest form of life that Mars can support is vegetable life.
4: You mean the men that fly in that ship are a bunch of carrots? Vegetable men?
5: No, Lemmy. And it's my belief they're not Martians either.
4: Then who are they?
5: You remember the time travelers, Lemmy? On the moon.
4: Will I ever forget them?
5: At first, we thought they were moon men, that they lived on it, but they didn't.
4: Hey, you don't think that ship belongs to the time travelers, do you?
5: I wish it did. I'd have no fear then for the safety of Evans and his crew.
4: No.
5: No, Lemmy, the impressions left by that craft were not those of a time traveler's machine. The point I'm trying to make is that whoever flies that ship is a visitor to this planet, as we are. In which case, they must have a base established somewhere, and I hope the strange machine with the light will lead us to it.
4: And how are we going to approach it without being detected? And once we are detected, how do we know a human turnip isn't going to carry us off like they must have carried off Evans and his lot?
5: We don't know. But so long as Evans, his navigator, and the 2 freighter men are missing, it's up to us to try to find them.
4: But doesn't that mean walking straight into trouble? We don't know what these flat-footed cabbages can do. It might mean the end of us all. It might be safer to keep out of their way, not let them know we're even here.
5: Oh, it's a little late for that. They already know we're here. That orange light Mitch and I saw the first day we landed. The noise we heard that caused me to black out. The fact that after freighter number 2 had crashed, a flying ship of some kind made its way directly to it. All these things show that somebody or something on this planet is fully aware of our presence here. We're bound to meet them face to face before very long. And so far as I'm concerned, the sooner the better. Then at least we'll know what we're up against.
4: Oh, well, I'll say this for you, Jet Boy. You got guts. But it's tough on us weaker types to have to string along with you.
3: Hello, Landfleet. Roger's calling.
4: Oh, that's Frank. Hello, Frank. Barney, dear.
3: Hello, Lemmy. This is to report that we've now topped the hill and are about to descend down the other side.
4: Good show, mate. Did you have much trouble getting up?
3: Yes, we did. I had to unhook the caravan and drag it up in three parts. We can see number two from up here, through the glasses at any rate.
5: Lemmy, talk to him, will you, Lemmy?
4: Yes, mate. There you are. Go ahead.
5: Hello, Frank.
3: Oh, hello, Jet.
5: When you get to number two, start looking it over straight away. And give me a report on the chances of salvaging her cargo and getting it back to Polar Base.
3: Yes, sir.
5: You can enter her by the cargo hatch. The airlock into the crew's quarters is jammed, so you won't get in that way.
3: Right.
5: We left the ladder extended so you wouldn't have our trouble getting up. We also closed the airlock between the cargo hold and crew's quarters and left the air supply to build up, so you can spend the night in there if you wish.
3: Oh, thank you, sir.
5: Power supply to most of the ship still works, and so does the main transmitter and receiver. So you'll be able to keep in touch with us and the main fleet still in free orbit.
3: Right.
5: Keep in regular radio contact. And Frank?
3: Yes, Jet?
5: Wherever you decide to spend the night, be sure to be inside with all hatches tightly closed at least an hour before sunset. And make no attempt to leave the ship or your trucks between then and sunrise, no matter what happens.
3: Roger.
5: Now keep a permanent watch throughout the night. If you have any visitors, call us immediately.
3: Now you're darn right I will.
5: And hide your lights, Frank. Seal the door leading into the pilot's cabin, if you're in there, and keep watch with the aid of the televiewer.
3: Yes, sir.
5: Now, our position at the moment is longitude 11 degrees, 34 minutes approximately. Latitude minus 53 degrees, 22 minutes. We're heading directly westwards along the latitudinal line. Call again as soon as you reach the ship, Frank, and good luck to you.
3: Thank you, Skipper.
4: And if you ask me, you'll be needing it.

0: Hello, Jet.
1: Yes, Mitch, Jet here.
0: It's getting dark. How much longer before we stop?
1: Well, I was hoping to make the edge of the desert before we call it a day.
0: You'll never do it. Not before sunset, anyway.
1: All right, Mitch, I'll halt. Bring your train up alongside.
0: Okay.
1: Well, there's that, I suppose, Lemmy. We'll stop here for the night.
2: Well, don't let it upset you, mate. We've done more than 200 miles. That's not bad going.
1: Oh, I'd have liked to have made the desert before nightfall.
2: The desert? And what have we been traveling across all day, then? Amsterdam? Apparently, the only difference between this desert and the pink one ahead is that one is damp and the other is dry.
1: To have got at least as far as the edge of it would have made me feel some progress had been made.
2: Towards what? We can't even be sure anymore that ship even came from that direction. He might have changed course long before he come this far.
1: I doubt it, Lemmy. I feel sure that wherever he came from, it was somewhere either in the desert or the far side of it.
2: And how wide is that desert? Always assuming we can cross it.
1: Oh, 400 to 500 miles.
2: Then it's not likely we'll even cross it tomorrow, is it? Now, why don't you stop worrying, Jet? We can't do more than we're doing already. I'll tell you what, boy, I'll go back into living quarters and make you a nice cup of tea.
1: Oh, thanks, Lemmy. And while you're doing it, I'll call up Frank, see how he's getting on.
2: And that's more like it, mate. Here. How about something to eat and all? Not a bite has passed your lips all day.
1: Oh, lovely, Lemmy. Whatever you say.
3: Hello, Jet. Doc calling.
1: Hello, Doc.
3: Look, if you care to get some sleep, I'll take over the watch.
1: Oh, thanks, Doc, but my 2 hours is hardly up, is it?
3: Well, there's only a few minutes to go. How about it? Did you see anything?
1: No, not a thing. But it's less than 4 hours since sunset.
3: Uh-huh.
1: There's still plenty of the night left for something to happen.
3: That's as still and lonely as a tomb out there. Any word from Frank?
1: He decided to spend the night in the ship, as I suggested. And he and Grimshaw have kept a constant watch, but have seen nothing either.
3: Mm. Well, get some sleep, Jet. I'll give you a call if I see anything. When Mitch takes the watch, I'll get him to do the same.
1: Okay, Doc, thank you. I'll move back into the sleeping quarters. I'll leave the radio on, and if you call, I'll hear you. And check with Frank every half hour, will you?
3: Okay.
4: Hello, Jet. Hello. Now, wake up. Wake up, do you hear? It's arrived.
1: Hmm? Oh, hello, Mitch. What's that?
4: The light. It's here. To the northwest of it and approaching fast.
1: Thanks, Mitch. I'll get out of the driving cabin right away. Hey, Lemmy.
2: Hmm?
1: Lemmy.
2: What's up?
1: The light. It's here. Follow me out into the cabin as soon as I pass through the airlock.
2: Yes, Mike.
1: Hello, Mitch. I'm in the driving cabin now. Where's the light? Where is it?
4: To the northwest, coming across the Argir Desert. Almost directly towards us.
1: Yes, I see it. How fast is it approaching?
4: Well, it was only a pinpoint when I called you. Ah, look at the size of it now. It must pass overhead almost any second. It is overhead.
1: It couldn't have seen us. Or if it did, it chose to ignore us.
2: Where is it, Jet? Where is it?
1: Just passed over our heads, Lemmy. Climb up to the Astrodome and you'll see it.
4: If it stays on that course, it won't be going anywhere near freighter number 2.
2: But it ain't staying on that course.
4: Hey?
2: Look at it. Sweeping round. It's either changing its line of flight or... Or it's coming back.
1: Take your head out of that dome, Lemmy. Let me have a look.
2: Yes, Jet.
4: No, it's not coming back. It's definitely heading for the ship.
1: Call up Frank, Lemmy. Warn him.
2: Right. Hello, Frank. Lemmy here.
5: Hello, Lemmy. Roger's speaking.
2: Look, we don't want to put the wind up, you chum, but that light we told you about...
5: Well?
2: It's just passed over us, and it looks as if it's heading for number 2 again.
5: Oh, it is.
2: Yes, mate. You keep a lookout for it, and if you hear anybody knocking on the door, you pretend you're out.
5: Oh, don't worry, Lemmy. We're sealed up tighter than sardines in a tin, and there's no way of opening the cargo hatch from outside. We've broken the remote control circuit.
2: Good for you, mate.
5: Did they see you?
2: Oh, we don't see how they could have missed us. It passed right over us, but it didn't even hesitate.
5: How high was it flying?
2: Oh, we couldn't say for sure. About 10,000 feet, maybe.
1: It's completely gone now. It must be traveling at a cracking pace.
2: Apparently, Frank, it's passed out of sight now. In your direction.
5: Okay, if it comes this way, I'll let you know the minute I sight it.
2: Thanks, mate. And don't go doing nothing hasty.

0: Hello, Lanfleet. Roger's calling.
1: Yes, Frank. Barnard here.
0: We can see it. It's coming straight at us.
1: Oh, blimey.
2: Well, let me talk to him, Lemmy. And hook up Doc and Mitch. Let them hear this.
1: Right.
2: Hello, Frank.
0: Yes, Jet.
2: Where are you keeping lookout? From the pilot's window?
0: No, Jet, through the televiewer.
2: Have you a clear view all round?
0: No, Jet, the tilt of the ship doesn't allow it, but we've got a clear view forward and almost 90 degrees either side.
2: Where is the light now?
0: Directly in front of us, height about 45 degrees. It seems to have stopped now. It's just poised up there above the ground.
2: Just hanging there, you mean? Not moving?
0: No, Jet, it's as though it has some anti-gravity device. Now it's descending very gently. It's almost down. Now it's touched the deck and the light's gone out.
2: Can you see a ship of any kind?
0: Not really, Jet. It's so dark out there. There's hardly enough light to activate the camera. All we can see is a dark, almost shapeless patch where the light was.
2: The image might become clearer as your eyes get used to the dark. Have you got the lights on in the cabin?
0: Yes, Jet.
2: Then put them out, Frank.
0: But they can't be seen from outside, sir.
2: I realize that, Frank, but the darker the cabin, the better your chance of seeing things on the televiewer.
0: Oh, yes, sir. We'll put them out. Will you hold on a minute?
2: Yeah.
0: Right, Jet. We're blacked out.
2: Televiewer any better?
0: Stars are visible and the black patch is still there.
2: You can't make out any details.
0: No, sir, but maybe it'll get clearer later when our eyes are adapted to the darkness.
2: All right, Frank. We'll keep listening. Give me a call the moment you've anything to report.
0: Yes, sir.
1: I wouldn't like to be in Frank's shoes right now. Not with that thing sitting on his doorstep.
2: No, Lemmy. I wish it was sitting outside here instead. Hello, Mitch? Doc?
3: Yeah. Mitch here.
2: Did you hear all that?
3: Too right. What's that thing up to? Do you think it realizes Frank and Grimshaw are in there?
2: I don't know. But why did it put its light out?
3: That's a point.
0: Hello, Jet. Frank calling.
2: Yes, Frank?
0: Things are happening. The patch is definitely circular. That thing out there must be globular in shape, like a ball. And that's not all.
2: Oh?
0: A pale green, oval-shaped light has appeared in the underpart of it.
2: Some kind of door?
0: Possibly. It's probably a circular door, too, but looks oval because of the position from which we see it. It's foreshortened.
2: Anything else?
0: Not at present, Jet.
2: Then keep calm, Frank, and give me a full commentary on everything you see.
0: Yes, sir. Jet! Somebody, something is coming out.
1: Oh, blimey.
2: What do they look like?
0: Oh, it's difficult to tell. All we can see are faint shadows. The green light is so pale, like luminous paint. It's only because parts of it are being obscured occasionally that I know anything is moving there at all. There's one, two, three shadows passed across it, apparently towards the ground.
2: Listen, Frank.
0: Yes, sir.
2: They must be going to approach the ship. Almost certainly, they're not aware that you're even in there. They probably expect to find the cargo flaps still down as they left them yesterday.
0: Oh, then they're going to have a big surprise coming, aren't they, sir?
2: Unless they've something like superhuman powers, they can't possibly get inside, so just sit tight and wait.
0: Yes, yes.
1: So what else can he do?
2: Oh, Frank, where did you leave your land trucks?
0: About half a mile away to the east. The globular craft is directly in front of us to the west.
2: Well, let's hope they don't see them.
0: What if they drive them off? Grimshaw and I'll be stranded here. Oh, what's that? What the?
2: What is it, Frank?
0: There's a clicking coming from the control board. Sounds like relays of some kind.
2: Are you working or breaking any of the circuits?
0: No, Jet, neither of us have moved. We're just sitting here watching the screen. There it goes again. Can we put the control board lights on, Skipper, to see what's happening?
2: Yes, Frank, if you must.
0: All right, Bill, switch them on. That's it. They're on now.
2: Well?
0: It's the remote control relays from the cargo flaps. Somebody outside is pressing the switch.
2: But they can't get in, can they?
0: I hope not, sir. They... switch won't open the doors, that's for certain. I broke the circuit. Oh, they stopped now. I must have given it up.
1: Well, now what will they do?
2: That remains to be seen.
1: Poor old Frank. I bet right now he wishes he'd stayed at home. Or at least up in free orbit with the rest of the fleet. He must be scared stiff.
2: If he is, he's not the one to show it.
0: Hello, Jet.
2: Yes, Frank?
0: Look, sir, it's so dark outside, it's impossible for the televiewer to show a bright picture.
2: Well?
0: But if I went into the pilot's cabin and looked through the window with my own eyes, I might see much more. May I have permission, sir?
2: Very well, Frank, but be careful. Switch off the televiewer and the control board lights before you go in case they should be seen when you open the pilot's cabin door.
0: Yes, sir. Televiewer off. And now the control lights. I'll put Bill on the transmitter and get him to hook me up to the pilot's intercom so I can still talk to you.
2: Okay, Frank.
1: And be careful, boy. Don't let them see you.
0: Oh, I'm too much in love with myself not to be, Lemmy. Don't you worry. I'm about to enter the pilot's cabin. Okay, Bill, open her up.
4: Contact!
1: Well, let's hope them Martians or whatever they are don't hear that door opening.
2: Well, if they do, they must have ears like a cat.
1: Maybe cat's ears is just what they have got.
0: I'm in the pilot's cabin now, Skipper.
2: Can you see any better?
0: Yes, a little. The green light is an opening into that sphere.
2: How big is it? Can you tell?
0: Oh, not without exactly knowing how far away she is. At a rough guess, I'd say between 20 and 30 feet in diameter. but I can't make out any details. It's too dark for that.
2: Does the opening allow you to see inside the thing?
0: Hardly, Jed. It's too low and the...
2: What is it?
0: It's crew. I can just see them. Vague shapes. They just passed under the port wing and are heading back to the sphere.
2: Frank, what do they look like? How big are they?
0: Well, it's difficult to tell. They're all bunched up together and their silhouettes seem to mingle. If only there was a little more light.
2: Keep watching them, Frank. When they reach the door, they should show up clearly against it.
0: Yes, I'll keep watching that. And they can't be too far from it now.
2: And for goodness sake, don't let them see you.
4: Hello, Skipper. Grimshaw calling.
2: Yes, Bill?
4: I've shaded the televiewer from the door. It couldn't possibly be seen through it now. Can I switch it on? Maybe with two of us watching that thing, we'll have a better...
2: Yeah, switch it on.
4: If they're heading for their ship, Jet, they haven't reached it yet. It must be a lot further away than I thought.
2: Can you still see them?
4: No, Skipper. They've been completely swallowed up by the darkness. Oh, wait a minute. They've reached it now. I can see them. They stand out as clearly as... One's about to climb back in. Oh, I...
2: Frank. Frank, what's happened?
0: It's all right, Skipper. The light. The big one. It came on again. I threw myself to the floor.
2: Did they see you?
0: I don't know.
2: How about you, Bill? Can you see them?
4: No, Skipper. The light's far too bright, shining straight into the camera. It's completely ruined the picture.
1: Oh, blimey. Now we'll never know what they look like.
4: But I saw them, Skipper. For a split second, I saw them.
2: What were they like, Frank? What did they look like?
1: Are they vegetable men?
4: No, Lemmy.
2: Then how did they look?
4: Like you and me, Chet. Just normal human beings.

0: Frank, are you sure? You were straining your eyes to see anything. They could have played your tricks.
1: I'd stake my life on it, Jet. When the big light came on, it showed them up so clearly I couldn't have made a mistake.
0: But Grimshaw didn't see them.
1: How could he? The light shone straight into the camera. The picture was too distorted for him to recognize anything.
0: Did you see the ship take off again?
1: No, Jet. While the light was on, I thought it best to lie low. A couple of minutes later, she was gone. The last I saw of it was a diminishing light in the sky.
0: It passed over us about 10 minutes later, heading northwest across the Argir Desert, the direction from which it came.
2: Frank?
1: Oh, yes, Doc?
2: How were those men dressed?
1: It's difficult to say exactly. I got the impression they wore one-piece suits, tight-fitting like our crew suits.
2: Did they wear helmets?
1: I hardly had time to notice.
3: Well, they must have, Doc. How else could they breathe?
2: And how did they keep warm out there in that bitter cold?
1: Oh, I can't answer that one, Doc.
0: All right, Frank, we've grilled you long enough. You better take it easy now. Get some sleep. I expect you need it.
1: It seems hardly worth it. Dawn will be breaking soon. I want to get some of the cargo out of the ship and transfer it up to base.
0: No, Frank, get some rest first. You can start back with the first load this afternoon.
1: What, and leave the ship unprotected?
0: Well, you can't stay in there forever, Frank. Nobody can. We haven't the men to spare. Base is in urgent need of some of the supplies in that ship. They've got to have them.
1: But how about the big stuff, Skipper? We need more than two men to handle that.
0: We'll leave it there until you get back.
1: Where from?
0: Frank, we must have at least two more men down here on the surface. I want you to return to the main fleet in free orbit in number one. Bring down MacDonald and Hammond. When you've touched down again, I'll give you further orders about salvaging the rest of the gear from the wreck.
1: Very good, sir.
0: Now, turn in, Frank. It's unlikely you'll be disturbed again. Whoever was in that ship seems to prefer to wander around at night. Give me a call when you wake up.
1: Yes, sir. Signing off. Couldn't we go back and give him a hand, Jet?
0: Well, we could, Mitch, but we've other things to do. As soon as it's light, we're getting underway again. We're going to cross that desert.
3: The Argir?
0: Yes, Mitch. We head northwest as soon as the sun's up.

0: The first rays of the morning sun had hardly lightened the sky when our two caravans once more set out on their journey. We traveled steadily in a straight line towards where the light of the strange ship had disappeared over the horizon the night before. 3 hours and 60 miles later, the soft, damp, purple soil of the Mare Australis began to give way to the sandy pink of the Argir Desert. By noon, the Mare had been left behind. Now the two trains of vehicles plowed through the soft sand, each trailing a miniature dust storm behind it. For the first time since landing on the planet, the sun's rays, shining through the windows of the driving cabins, were hot enough to allow us to travel through the day without the need of the heaters to keep us warm. The desert scene was unbelievably beautiful. The sand, pink, and, unlike the flat plain of the Mare Australis, gently undulating. Slowly, as the day wore on, the copper-colored sun made its way across the mauve northern sky. At noon, we rested, refreshed ourselves, and stretched our legs by walking ankle-deep in the sand. By then, we were well into the desert, surrounded on every side by low pink hills, with not the tiniest living plant to relieve the monotonous, if colorful, scene. In our first day across the great desert, we covered nearly 250 miles. Then, under a canopy of the blackest sky, studded by the brightest of multicolored stars, we settled down to sleep. We kept a constant watch, but no sign of the mysterious ship was seen.
1: Hello, Land Fleet. Freighter number one calling.
2: Hello, Frank. Mitch here.
1: Sorry to disturb you.
2: Well, that's all right, Frank. I wasn't asleep. My turn for watch.
1: I'm up with the space fleet now. We made the journey up here without incident.
2: Oh, wacko. When do you return to Polar Base again?
1: Well, we're 24 hours or so, as soon as the ship's loaded.
2: Well, don't leave anything behind, Frank. I doubt if we can spare any fuel for any other trips upstairs. Not until we leave here for good, anyway.
1: I could just about make one more trip if we had to, Mitch.
2: But we'll make it only if we have to. And bring her down safely, Frank. If your ship cracks up, there's only the Discovery left to get us off this planet.
1: I will, Mitch. Don't worry. Well, that's all for now. I'll call you again when we're ready to make the descent.
2: Right. Why, then, I hope we've crossed this desert, and I won't be sorry.
1: No sign of that ship again?
2: No, Frank. Not a flicker.
0: Next morning, we were off again, hoping to make the far side of the desert before nightfall. Jet didn't allow us to let up for a moment. While one man drove the truck, his companion navigated, and in between times scanned the horizon with powerful binoculars in the hope of sighting the strange sphere or some sign that would lead us to its base. But there was none. Nothing but the pink sand stretching endlessly. Then, less than 2 hours before sunset...
2: Hey, Doc! Doc, what's happening?
3: I don't know, Mitch. The motor seems to be giving out.
2: Oh, treat her gently, Doc. You're pushing it too hard.
3: Well, how else do we keep up with Jet and Lemmy? They're already at least a mile or more ahead of us.
2: Oh, we've been traveling too fast for too long. Haven't Jet got any feeling for the insides of these tractors? Hello, Jet.
4: Yes, Mitch?
2: Oh, can you slow the pace down a bit? Our motor's heating up.
4: Oh? Ours isn't giving any trouble.
2: Oh, well, this is. We ought to stop. Let it cool off.
4: All right, then. We'll halt here for a while. Come up alongside, will you?
2: Right.
3: Hey, Mitch, the output meter, it's dropped to half of what it should be.
2: Are you giving her a full power?
3: Yes.
2: Now stop her, Doc. Stop her right here.
3: Okay.
2: Hello, Jet.
4: Yes, Mitch?
2: There's something definitely wrong with the motor. We'll have to stop, find out what the trouble is, or we may ruin her completely.
4: Oh. You sure she won't be all right for an hour or so? That's about all we need to cover the full distance. That'll about take us across this desert.
2: No, Jet, she's not moving another inch until I've had a look at her.
4: Oh, very well, Mitch, if you say so. Look, do you mind if Lemmy and I continue? At least as far as the top of the next rise. I want to see what's on the other side.
3: Jet, don't go out of sight. We've got to stick together.
4: I won't be out of your sight. We'll stop at the top. You'll still be able to see us. It's not more than 2 miles away.
3: Well, I guess that far won't hurt, so long as you don't go down the other side.
4: If the sand stretches still further, I'll come back and join you.
3: All right, but you'd better be back here before it gets dark.
4: Oh, I will. Don't you worry. All right, Lemmy, start her up. Head up the rise and stop when you get to the top.
5: Yes, mate. Motor on.
6: Well, this is about the highest hill we've met on this desert. And it rises pretty sharpish and all.
7: We're nearly there, Lemmy. Get ready to stop. All right, hold it. This is far enough.
6: Well, Was it worth it? Pink desert and more pink desert. And another rise bang in front of this one.
7: Uh-huh. And did you notice anything about it?
6: No. What?
7: Towards the top, it changes colour from pink to brown.
6: Oh, yes. I come to mention it. It does.
7: I'd like to look on the other side.
6: But to do that means dipping down out of sight of Doc and Mitch. We just told them we wouldn't do that. They'd start getting worried.
7: Oh, it wouldn't take a couple of minutes to get over there and back. I could almost walk it in the time. Yeah. That's what I'll do.
6: What, leave the cabin? Oh,
7: why not? I'll go over there, satisfy my curiosity, and then come straight back.
6: But, Jet, it's less than an hour to sunset. Supposing you break your leg or something, what happens then?
7: I promise not to get out of your sight, Lemmy. Whatever's on the other side of that ridge, I'll just take a look at it, and that's all.
6: Well, if you must, you must. But why can't you wait until the morning?
7: I don't know, Lemmy. I have a strange feeling that I must see the other side. And if I don't, it'll keep me awake all night wondering about it.
6: I don't like the sound of that.
7: Pass me my helmet, Lemmy. When I've got it on, fill the airlock and let me out.
4: Hello, Lemmy. Can you see me?
6: Of course I can. How could I miss you?
4: Good. And here I go.
6: Now, remember, just to the top, boy. And no further. The sun's already low in the sky.
4: And look at the colour of it. A deep orange.
6: The sun. A deep orange. You said that once before.
4: How could I? Until a few minutes ago, it was its normal colour.
6: A long time ago, I mean. Or was it so long ago?
4: Nearly at the top. I've made it. Good heavens.
6: What is it, Jet? What can you see?
4: Lemmy, the other side of this hill leads down into a valley. A great wide valley. And it's full of plants like giant rhubarb. And it stretches from west to east as far as the eye can see.
6: Rhubarb plants. Any custard trees growing up with them?
4: This must be one of the canals.
6: Then you'd better come on back here before a barge horse comes along and tramples you to death.
4: It must be at least 15 miles wide and... Yes, there it is. It's there, exactly as I saw it in my dream.
6: What? What was in your dream?
4: The dream I had when Mitch and I got lost in the fog.
6: When you dreamed about seeing a city, you mean?
4: Yes, Lemmy, and it's here.
6: What? The city?
4: Yes, identical in every detail.

0: You've been listening to Episode 12 of Journey into Space with Andrew Folds as Jet Morgan, David Kossoff as Lemmy, Guy Kingsley-Pointer as Doc, Bruce Beebe as Mitch, and David Jacobs as Frank. The orchestra was conducted by Van Phillips, who also composed the music. Journey into Space is written by Charles Chilton and produced by him in the London studios of the BBC.
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0: My dear daughter Lily, you have often asked questions of me about the family. Now I, Opal Coyle, leave this letter to you with my will to be read by you alone. As you well know, I was reared in great isolation by my grandfather John Carrick, a harsh, bad man. I never knew my parents nor who they were, only that they had brought disgrace on the family, and I was the disgrace. At the age of 17, I ran away from home to be with the man who became your father. In the winter of 1890, my grandfather died, and I returned to the house for the first time since I had run away from it and him. In the course of sorting through his few things, I found an attaché case tied up with hard twine, full of papers, official printed documents, an old school jotter tied with a blue notebook marked Oma Asylum, and both filled every inch with writing, a newspaper cutting from the Mid-Ulster Gazette pinned to the last page with a rusty safety pin, and a short document in my grandfather's hand. It was only when I had read to the end of them that I realised the truth. You are the same age I was when I discovered them. These things go in circles. The first item I picked up was the jotter, written by Bella Carrick, dated January 1867. This is what Bella wrote. My father hired him at the Cookstown hiring fair. He is so young, his first hiring. I make him out to be about 14, 2 years younger than me. He has green eyes. He came home shivering, thin, his bones sticking out. Like a scaldy, Hannah said, hardly fit to be out of the nest. But out of the nest he is, and hard ground he has fallen onto, for my father is a hard taskmaster, and we are all frightened of him. Hired boys, Hannah the servant and me. Hannah is like a mother to me, and does not tie me up in moon nights when she is supposed to. I'm always sorry for the boys as they come half year by half year. None of them ever comes back for the full year after the life they've led with us. They always have raw red chilblains, and sometimes in the winter they try to warm their hands at our big fire with its hanging chains and iron pots, but they can't stick the heat. So frozen are their fingers that it hurts too much as it thaw. But he, Otto Kidd, never comes in. He's too frightened, I think. Behind my father's back, I have knitted Otto a pair of gloves, but he cannot be seen to wear them whenever my father is around. One day, he had happened on him wearing them, and he used the strap on him, and the buckle broke his skin where it stretched over his bluish bones. My father kept goats, and he said when he came back from the fair that when he heard the boy's name, Kidd, being called out, he hired him for the sake of it. He treats the kids of the goats better than he treats the boy. He likes to call Kidd, Kidd, and when Kidd comes running, he says he was only calling the goats and shouts at him for neglecting his work and cuffs him around the head. They say here that I am moon mad. It is true. When there is a full moon, an undertow on my body takes me out of the house, and I am not myself at all, but a spirit of the night. I do not believe in fairies, though many around here do, but on the night of the full moon, I feel I am like a fairy and can fly and float when the moon shines in the entire world. I can no more resist a full moon than if a rope was bound around me and me tethered to a horse. On the same day that he hired Kidd, my father came home with a new thing called a flashlight. It is his pride and joy. He got it in Cookstown Market. I know where he hides it, and on moonless nights I use it to go out in the dark. I have to be careful not to use it too much, for the carbide has a short life, and if it runs out there will be eruptions. I love that flashlight, the way it captures the same light as the moon in its wee glass bulb. It is hard to get out of the house without making noise at being so old and creaky, and it takes stealth, but my window opens onto the roof of the woodshed, and inch by inch I can let myself out and slither down silent as a snake and creep into the goat house and flash it just long enough to see his sleeping face, his green eyes closed, his eyelashes on his cheek, no more than a baby. I do not go near the goat house on the nights of a full moon. I watch it rise over the fringe of the forest and hang there, all a tremble like myself. How can it rise, pull itself up so solemn, so silent and golden over the dark tree-lined horizon, and float there like a great glimmering disc? Watching it, I want to cry with some strange feeling, Something dark and longing. I long for him too. This is the truth. They found me with him. They've locked me up in my room and nailed down the window. They've not found this notebook. Hannah cries and says I am to be taken away. I will hide it in the back of the press till I get back, God willing.
1: The next book, Lily, was marked Bella, Carrick County Asylum, Oma. It was written in the same hand.
0: How long is it? I cannot remember so well now the medicine they give me. We were so young and thought we knew nothing, and in my innocence I thought my craving was only to be out in the silvery light when the world reversed into its opposite and everything was limned and glinting. One moon night, when I was in a bright field watching how each thistle was outlined in silver, I heard a big dog fox barking, and I crept towards the noise and I saw him, Otto Kidd, lifting his little fox of a face towards the moon and calling to it, while the big fox sped back, guarding his territory. I stayed still, so afraid was I, for he was not like the boy I knew, but a dangerous thing, like a silver wolf. He ran, crouching along the edge of the ditch and through the bracken into the old wood, and when he was well gone, I slithered back to the house and climbed up to my window. But I knew that the calling high echo I could still hear was him calling to the moon. Though I put my pillow over my mouth to stop myself answering him, joining him, I could not, and I hurled myself to him across the fields, and we met in the woods, and we were changed people after, and drenched in the light. Afterwards, on the nights of the full moon, I would already be in the grass by the trees waiting for him, and as he ran down to the wood, I would follow as quick as him. We wear so many clothes here, heavy felt and boiled wool, and even our night clothes are such heavy linen they weigh you into sleep. But the moon is ferocious bright, and I am still compelled to try to get out, and I know I am not alone, for in the other wards there are moon elves and moon cows and moon mad people, and I know I am one of them, though now they say I am plain and simple mad and have put me in with the demented who pay no heed to the moon. Heredity is a strange thing. I was beaten till I bled when my father found me with him on the night of the full moon. I called my baby Opal. It is like a moonstone, though they said it was not a real name, and I was allowed to feed her till she was weaned, and she stirred and cried on certain nights, and I held her close to stop my own wild heart. Before Opal was taken away from me, I told her over and over how much I loved her, how beautiful was her father, and how good, but afflicted with the same cravings as myself. I hope that knowledge is buried within her as it is buried in all of us, that moon madness is not madness at all, but an old memory of when we were all younger. People danced to the lunar goddess. Silver nights are full of goodness, and I would be happy if I knew she was allowed out in the moonlight.
1: Lily, the next document was Otto Barnes, taken down from the defendant by Constable Samuel Black of the RIC in the case of the State versus Otto Kidd on a charge of attempted suicide. In the summer of 1867, I was hired to a farmer by the name of Carrick up near Cookstown. I'd heard of him the year before when Johnny Coyle had run away from his hiring with him. So hard it was. He was never called Johnny Coyle, but a nickname do, meaning black, the same as I am Ban. It means white, sir, for my family for generations back has run to fair hair. Johnny had been beaten by his parents for returning because he had let them down, and they had the keeping of him for the months till the next hiring fair, as well as the losing of the 5 shillings he should have earned. Johnny told me that the man had a daughter who was wild, strange and moon mad. She could not be kept in on the nights of the full moon. I listened without saying anything, but I was exalted because something happens to me too on the night of the full moon when the land is silver, and I must be among it, and there is nothing I can do about it no more than you could hold your breath for long. You would have to breathe or you would burst. Yes, sir, she did used to come and look at me in dark nights when I was lying in the goat's bed to try to keep warm. She was in her nightdress. She never got in with me beside the goats. But I was not asleep. What she had, and I wanted, was the magic box. Square and silver with a glass thing on it. I had never seen a yoke like it before. The moon in a box. It lit up where she walked, and sometimes it flickered. I wanted it. On the nights of the full moon, I would be lured out, and I'd pull off my clouts no matter how cold it was, and would run into the shining wood, past the badgers, black and white in the moonlight. And one night, as I ran across the fields calling to the foxes, she was there, running alongside of me. I took her hand, and in the woods we lay in each other's arms, and that was the first time. She told me then it was called a flashlight. She gave me the loan of it. She warned me she must get it back quick in the morning, for her father would kill her if he found that she'd stolen it. But I went roaming, and I fell into a ditch of water, and it was extinguished, and I could not find it no matter how I searched. I got home by the light of dawn before I was missed. Yes, sir, that is right. I asked to borrow the horse's reins. I said I was taking the horse for a drink, but I went into the barn and got the ladder and hitched them over the rafters and around my neck and kicked the ladder away. She it was who found me hanging. And when she got me down, she put her mouth to mine like she'd done on the nights before, only this time she breathed life back into me instead of sucking it out of me. Then, Lily, there was an old cutting from the Mid-Ulster Gazette. A young boy charged with attempted suicide at Omagh District Court was remanded to Omagh Jail for 3 months to await trial in the Circuit Court. The boy, who was not represented in court, asked to speak to Justice Rice in private. He attributed his attempted suicide to his fear after losing a bicycle lamp. And finally, my dear daughter, this page of my grandfather's hand attached to the newspaper cutting. When it became clear that my daughter was with child, I knew, though the vixen would not admit it, not under any threat or duress, that the father was Otto Kidd. And lucky the day I clapped eyes on him. Like a hare he was, big-eyed and wild. I went to see him in Omagh Jail, where he'd been sent for a year's imprisonment after being remanded for 3 months for breaking the commandments. His sentence was nearly up, and I did not want him to try to find her, though if he had but known it, she was only a stone's throw away in the asylum. I told him that my daughter had died in childbirth, and that he was a thief, a murderer, and a libertine. She did not die, but she is dead to me, and incarcerated where she can do no further harm. He died by his own hand in the jail, on the same night I saw him. God rest him. I reared her daughter Opal, an unchristian name, as best I could, but there's bad blood in her, and I watched her close in the nights of the full moon so that she could not get out, though she made many a bid for it, and cried the night away. She ran away with an unmannerly man when she was 17. I believe there's a daughter, Lily, or some such. Every woman who has crossed my path has brought me bad luck. No doubt Lily will be crying for the moon too. I curse it in the sky above. Lily, you know as much as I do now. I examined the records at Omagh Asylum, and my mother died there in 1890 when she was 40. The same age as me. We could have rescued her if he had let on. But my grandfather was a cruel man. Let us hope they all rest in peace, and that the moon shines in their graves wherever they may lie, as I know it will soon shine on mine. Your most loving mother, Opal Coyle.

0: The Hiring Fair by Polly Devlin was read by Francis Tomalty. The producer was Anne Simpson.
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3: 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Starring Peter Jones as The Book.

0: Arthur Dent, a man whose planet has been blown up, has been having a remarkable effect on the universe. And the most remarkable thing about this is that the only remarkable thing about him as a person is that he is remarkably unremarkable. In all respects other than that of having had his planet blown up. And this, of course, is the nub of the matter, because most of the things which stir the universe up in any way are caused by dispossessed people. There are two ways of accounting for this. One is to say that if everyone just sat at home, nothing would ever happen. This is very simple. The other is to say, as Ulan Khalufid has at great length in his book, Everything You Always Wanted to Know About Guilt But Were Too Ashamed to Ask, that every being in the universe is tied to his birthplace by tiny invisible force tendrils composed of little quantum packets of guilt. If you travel far from your birthplace, these tendrils get stretched and distorted. This compares with an ancient Arcturian proverb, however fast the body travels, the soul travels at the speed of an Arcturian mega camel. This would mean, in these days of hyperspace and improbability drive, that most people's souls are wandering unprotected in deep space, in a state of some confusion, and this would account for a lot of things. Similarly, if your birthplace is actually destroyed, or in Arthur Dent's case demolished, ostensibly to make way for a new hyperspace bypass, then these tendrils are severed and flap about at random. There are no people to be fed or whales to be saved. There is no washing up to be done. And these flapping tendrils of guilt can seriously disturb the space-time continuum. We have already seen how Arthur inadvertently caused war between the Gagogrants and the Vlahergs. We shall shortly see how it is directly attributable to this thoroughly unremarkable Earthman that the Heart of Gold, escaping from the Vogons on improbability drive, has now materialized in a highly mysterious cave on the even more mysterious planet Brontetor.
1: Improbability factor 1:1. Normality is restored. We seem to be in some kind of cave, guys. Do you like caves? There's something very strange about this one.
2: Caves are cool. Let's get out there and relate to it.
1: This one's very cool. And you know, that gives me pause for thought. Because the planet Brontetor, which is where I think we are, is meant to have a warm, rich atmosphere.
3: Perhaps we're on a mountain.
1: Nope, no mountains on Brontetor.
3: Well, let's get out and see. I'm hungry for a little action.
4: In a cave?
1: On Brontetor?
3: Yeah, in a cave, wherever. You make your own action.
2: Sling open the hatch, computer.
1: Okay. You go out and have a good time, and I'm sure that everything will be just hunky-dory. Oh, hum.
3: Bring the robot, Arthur.
5: I'm quite capable of bringing myself.
3: We might be able to bury him.
1: Thin, cold air. No mountains. Check altitude. Hey, guys, you may be interested to know that though this cave is not in a mountain, it is 13 miles above ground level. Hello? Oh, well, they'll find out.
6: Whee! Hey, what a cave, man!

0: This cave.
1: We are in this cave.
0: And what a wild cave to be in! Whee! Woo-hoo-hoo! What a great cave, hey Ford?
2: Really amazing walls. Pure white rock.
1: Marble.
3: I've worked out that if I stick my left arm in my right ear, I can electrocute myself.
1: What?
3: Terminally.
1: Is that so?
3: I can do it at a moment's notice. Just say the word.
1: Just cool it.
3: I think I'll go and hide.
0: Why are we here?
1: Now don't lose sight of the world.
0: I mean in this cave.
1: Why? Doesn't matter. Improbability drive.
0: Strange shape. The mouth is perfectly circular. Can you see anything in the distance?
1: Only sky.
0: Must be on a hill. I'll go and take a look out.
1: Okay.
0: By the way, did you hear the computer calling us just before the hatch closed?
1: Screw the computer. I hope it gets plug rot.
0: Probably not important. I'll be back in a minute.
1: Fine. Hey, Zephyr! How are you doing?
4: Oh, freezing, man.
1: Yeah.
4: Every time I breathe out, I need an ice pick to get through it.
1: Yeah. Strange, that. The computer said it was meant to have a warm, rich atmosphere here.
4: Did you hear the computer calling after we left?
1: No.
4: Oh, I probably imagined it.
1: No, Arthur thought he heard as well.
4: Yeah? Well, I must have imagined it then.
1: Strange cave, isn't it?
4: Hey, it's really weird.
1: Did you hear a noise just then?
4: A noise?
1: Yeah. A sort of... noise.
4: No.
1: Oh. Arthur?
4: Doesn't seem to be about.
1: Oh, well. I just wondered if he heard it.
4: Doesn't sound like he did.
1: No.
4: This rock!
1: Marble.
4: Marble, yeah.
1: Ice-covered marble.
4: Yeah, it's slippery as, what's the slipperiest thing you can think of?
1: This moment? This marble?
4: Right. This marble is as slippery as this marble.
1: Oh, what? Hey,
5: it is often said that a disproportionate obsession with purely academic or abstract matters indicates a retreat from the problems of real life. However, most of the people engaged in such matters say that this attitude is based on three things: ignorance, stupidity, and nothing else. Philosophers, for example, argue that they are very much concerned with the problems posed by real life, like, for instance, what do we mean by real, and how can we reach an empirical definition of life, and so on. One definition of life, albeit not a particularly useful one, might run something like this. Life is that property which a being will lose as a result of falling out of a cold and mysterious cave 13 miles above ground level. This is not a useful definition, A, because it could equally well refer to the subject's glasses if he happens to be wearing them, and B, because it fails to take into account the possibility that the subject might happen to fall onto the, say, the back of an extremely large passing bird. The first of these flaws is due to sloppy thinking, but the second is understandable because the mere idea is quite clearly utterly ludicrous.

0: look.
1: This is utterly ludicrous.
2: What?
1: Let go of my neck.
2: No.
1: Come on, let go.
2: I can't.
1: Yes, you can. It's perfectly simple. Unclasp your hands and buzz off.
2: But I can't fly.
1: What the devil are you doing up here?
2: Falling.
1: Get on with it. Go on.
2: But the drop will kill me.
1: You should have thought of that before you started out. No point saying, I think I'll just go for a quick drop, and if I get tired halfway down, I'll jump on a passing bird. It's not like that up here. It's all to do with the harsh realities of physics up in the sky. It's power-to-weight ratios. It's wing cross-sections, wing surface areas. It's practical aerodynamics. It's also cold and extremely windy. You'll be better off on the ground.
2: No, I won't. I'll be dead.
1: Well, it's your habitat, not mine.
2: It's not a question of whose habitat it is. It's a question of how fast you hit it. Couldn't you please just see your way to taking me down to ground level and dropping me off?
1: No, I'm dropping you off here. It's as far down as I'm going.
2: But I...
1: No, listen. My race have been through the whole ground thing, and I don't want to know. If the good Lord had meant us to walk, he would have given us sneakers.
2: All right. Well, if that's the way you feel about it, I'm sorry to have trespassed on your time. Goodbye!
1: About it. When you land, swing your knees round. Try and roll with it. Oh, hell.
2: You again.
1: Yes, it just occurred to me. Where did you fall from?
2: Let go.
1: First, tell me where you fell from.
2: A huge, cold, white cave in the sky.
1: You were in the cup.
2: What do you mean, cup?
1: The cup? It's part of the statue.
2: What statue?
1: The statue.
2: I don't know what you're talking about. Let go.
1: You mean you haven't seen the statue?
2: No. Should I have done? Good, is it? Well, let go. Your claws are digging in my back.
1: The only decent thing our ancestors ever did. Come on, I'll show you.
2: I want to go down, not up.
1: There. You see it?
2: What?
1: Look up, look up.
2: You're hurting my neck.
1: Sylvia, over. Look. That's it.
2: But it looks like... just like a plastic cup hanging in the sky. It's about a mile long.
1: Looks like plastic. Carved from solid marble there.
2: But the weight of it. What's supporting it? What keeps it there?
1: Art.
2: Art?
1: It's only part of the main statue. 15 miles high. It's directly behind us, but I'll circle round in a moment.
2: 15 miles high?
1: Very impressive from up here with the morning sun gleaming on it.
2: But what is it? What's worth a statue 15 miles high?
1: It was of great symbolic importance to our ancestors. It's called Arthur Dent, throwing the Neutromatic Cup.
2: Sorry, what did you say?
1: There. What do you think of it?
3: The Hitchhiker's Guide to the Galaxy is an indispensable companion to all those who are keen to make sense of life in an infinitely complex and confusing universe. For though it cannot hope to be useful or informative on all matters, it does make the reassuring claim that where it is inaccurate, it is at least definitively inaccurate. In cases of major discrepancy, it is always reality that's got it wrong. So, for instance, when the guide was sued by the families of those who had died as a result of taking the entry on the planet Tral literally, it said, "Ravenous bug-bladder beasts often make a very good meal for visiting tourists," instead of "Ravenous bug-bladder beasts often make a very good meal of visiting tourists," the editors claimed that the first version of the sentence was the more aesthetically pleasing, summoned a qualified poet to testify under oath that beauty was truth, truth beauty, and hoped thereby to prove that the guilty party in this case was life itself for failing to be either beautiful or true. The judges concurred, and in a moving speech held that life itself was in contempt of court and duly confiscated it from all those there present before going off for a pleasant evening's ultra golf. The guide's omissions are less easily rationalized. There is nothing on any of its pages to tell you on which planets you can expect suddenly to encounter 15-mile-high statues of yourself, nor how to react if it is immediately apparent that they have become colonies for flocks of giant evil-smelling birds, with all the cosmetic problems that implies. The nearest approach the guide makes to this matter is on page 7023, which includes the words, "Expect the unexpected." This advice has annoyed many hitchhikers in that it is A, glib, and B, a contradiction in terms. In fact, the very best advice it has to offer in these situations is to be found on the cover, where it says, in those now notoriously large and famously friendly letters, "Don't panic."
1: Good, isn't it? What did you say?
2: What do you expect me to say? Here I am on an unknown planet, hanging from the talons of, with all due respect, a giant bird, and you take it into your head to fly me round a 15-mile-high statue of myself. What do you expect me to say? Quite a good likeness, except the nose is a bit bent.
1: Likeness?
2: And the noxious, streaky substances down my face are less than lifelike.
1: Likeness of you? You're Arthur Dent.
2: Well, yes.
1: The Arthur Dent.
2: Well, the Arthur Dent I don't know about, but that Arthur Dent is me. Can I ask you where you got it from?
1: Our ancestors built it centuries ago.
2: Don't panic.
1: But this is truly incredible.
2: I wouldn't argue with that.
1: I think you'd better come and meet the rest of us. They're going to be terribly surprised. And so I think are you.
2: Where do you all live?
1: In your right ear. Hold on, we'll dive into it. What's the matter?
2: Oh, the smell.
1: What?
2: The smell, it's terrible.
1: I can't hear what you're saying.
2: Why don't you wash my ear out?
1: I said, I can't hear what you're saying.
2: Oh, never mind.
1: Hear that noise up ahead?
2: What, all that squawking?
1: The bird people have grunted all. That's us. Last of an unhappy race.
2: What's wrong?
1: Oh, just under us. The once proud people living in a foul-smelling ear. Pathetic, isn't it? Hail, bird brothers!
2: Don't you have names?
1: What's the point? Birds, I bring you a visitor. After all these years, he visits us. This is Arthur Dent.
2: What do I say?
1: Just say hello.
2: Oh, hello. I don't actually understand what's going on. Why are they making that appalling noise?
1: Our leader is coming to talk to you.
2: Leader? You have a leader?
1: Yes. We call him the Wise Old Bird.
2: Ah. And this is him, is it?
1: This is him.
2: I see.
1: Well.
2: Sorry, should I know you?
0: Know me? Ah, no, probably not. Aye, but he, they're kind enough to call the Wise Old Bird. Now, where was I?
2: God knows.
0: Well, let me tell you, with frank admiration...
2: Why admiration? What have I done? I fell out of a cup.
0: But through all the generations that have passed since we deserted the surface of this planet, girded up our limbs and shook the dust off our... from our things, whatchamacallits.
2: Your what?
0: Your face has been...
2: Shook the dust from the
0: what? Has been the one solitary candle that has illumined the recesses of our scraggy old bird brains.
2: Why doesn't he want to say what you shook the dust from?
0: All right.
2: Well, can we come back to that point later?
0: Let's have some light, shall we? Bring light. Light. Yes, that we may gaze on the face of Arthur Dent.
2: Oh, look, it really is filthy in here.
0: So this is how you appeared to our ancestors that night.
2: What night? What are you talking about?
0: Imagine our planet at the height of its technological civilization.
2: Why?
0: In the days when we, too, walked on the ground. Much as you do even now.
2: Why does everyone want to tell me their life stories?
0: My dear old thing, you have such a sympathetic face.
2: Is that why you've done what you've done all over it? I'm sorry, but on my world I had a nice home and a good job with prospects. And I get angry at the thought that my life suddenly consists of sitting in sewage-filled models of my own ear being patronized by a lot of demented birds.
0: Now keep up.
2: I'm sorry, carry on.
0: Such forthrightness, such fearless outspokenness. The qualities you awakened in us, Arthur Dent.
2: When?
0: Now listen. Our world suffered two blights. One was the blight of the robots.
2: Tried to take over, did they?
0: Oh, my dear fellow, no. Much worse than that. They told us they liked us.
2: No.
0: Well, it's not their fault, poor things. They'd been programmed to. But you can imagine how we felt. Or at least our ancestors.
2: Ghastly.
0: Precisely. And then one night, the sky boiled.
2: Did what?
0: Boiled, dear fellow. In the most improbable way.
2: Ah.
0: And this gigantic vision appeared in the sky. A man with a new traumatic machine. You, Arthur Dent. And you said...
4: Listen, you stupid machine. It tastes filthy. Take this cup back.
0: And you threw the cup at it. An astounding revelation.
2: It was nothing.
0: You were sarcastic to it. You said...
4: So I'm a masochist on a diet, am I?
0: You told it to...
4: Shut up!
0: In a moment, we realized the truth. Just because the little wretches liked us, it didn't mean to say we had to like them back. And that night, we rounded up every last one of the little creeps.
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6: What is this? Have we not loved you?
7: Have we not
5: cared
7: for you?
6: Have we not shared and enjoyed with you?
5: Shut up, you little toadies! Get on the car!
0: We set him to work to build the statue as an eternal reminder. After which we sent them to a slave planet where they're doing a very useful job making continent toupees.
2: Making what?
0: Toupees for worlds where they've used up all the forests.
2: Ah, look, the statue. How did you get the cupbit to stay where it is, unsupported?
0: It stays there because it's artistically right.
2: What?
0: The law of gravity isn't as indiscriminate as people often think. You learn things like that when you're a bird.
2: But you didn't start out as birds.
0: Oh, no. We were forced to re-evolve by the second and more deadly plant. And that was already too advanced by the time we rid ourselves of the robot plant. Ah, what woe was upon us.
2: All right. What woe was upon you?
0: It's too terrible to speak of. Imagine this. We walked.
2: What's so wrong about that?
0: Nothing. We went for strolls, we jogged, we marched, we ambled, we competed in 500-meter hurdles. Imagine how our ancestors felt to walk through our great cities, stride across the pedestrian precincts, stroll along walkways, maybe wander into a small wine bar to have lunch with a girlfriend.
2: What?
0: Ooh, yeah. Maybe play footsie under the table. And she would say how she'd been walking here, strolling there, wandering into shops, maybe trying to buy a pair of some whatchamacallit.
2: What things? Are these the things you refuse to talk about brushing the dust off? Oh, come on.
0: And then they would saunter off into the sunset.
2: Yes, very idyllic. So what went wrong?
0: Ah, too terrible to speak of.
2: Then why did you bring it up in the first place?
0: Suffice it to say that we have sworn never to walk upon the ground again.
2: What's the matter with it?
0: Oh, if you want to know, you will have to descend to the ground where you will encounter those who have come to unravel the unspeakable nightmare of our past.
2: All right, how do I get down there?
0: There's an ancient express elevator down your spine that will take you straight down to ground level.
2: Well, anything to get out of my ear. Show me the way. Can't be much more unspeakable than this lot.
3: In today's modern galaxy, there is, of course, very little still held to be unspeakable. Many words and expressions, which only a matter of decades ago were considered so distastefully explicit that, were they merely to be breathed in public, the perpetrator would be shunned, barred from polite society, and, in extreme cases, shot through the lungs, are now thought to be very healthy and proper. And their use in everyday speech is seen as evidence of a well-adjusted, relaxed, and totally un-f***ed up personality. So, for instance, when in a recent national speech, the financial minister of the Royal World Estate of Qual Vista actually dared to say that due to one thing and another, and the fact that no one had made any food for a while, and that the king seemed to have died, and that most of the population had been on holiday now for over 3 years, the economy had now arrived at what he called one whole juju flop situation, everyone was so pleased he felt able to come out and say it, that they quite failed to notice that their 5,000-year-old civilization had just collapsed overnight. But though even words like juju flop, swat, and turlingdrome are now perfectly acceptable in common usage, there is one word that is still beyond the pale. The concept it embodies is so revolting that the publication or broadcast of the word is utterly forbidden in all parts of the galaxy except one, where they don't know what it means. That word is Belgium, and it is only ever used by by loose-tongued people like Zaphod Beeblebrox in situations of dire provocation, such as...
7: And I'll tell you another interesting thing.
5: I don't want to be interested. I don't want to be stimulated or relaxed or have my horizons broadened. I just want to be rescued, Ford. I just want to be sweating while rescued.
7: Well, I'm sorry. I've told you. No way.
5: Oh, Belgium, man. Belgium.
7: All right. I'll get my towel.
5: Your towel?
7: Yeah. I'll hold on to this end. I'll throw you the other end. There. Got it?
5: Got it.
7: Okay, pull.
5: I'm pulling.
7: Come on.
5: Come on.
7: Come on. Come on.
5: Yeah.
7: That's it. Hey.
8: You stupid gent. You said pull, man.
9: Yeah, not that hard.
8: How hard did you expect me to pull? Just not quite hard enough to actually pull me up. I can't stand heights.
9: And don't worry, we're on our way down. Listen, we'll be all right. We may land in the water or something, you know. Can you swim?
8: I don't know.
9: What do you mean you don't know?
8: Well, I don't like to go into water, you know, in any great detail.
9: What kind of traveler are you, man? Don't like heights, don't like water.
8: Perfectly natural. I just get a kick out of being on the ground.
9: Well, any minute now, you'll have the biggest kick of your life.
8: I suppose we couldn't get picked up by a bird on the way down.
9: Bird?
8: Yeah, bird, you know, with wings.
9: Have to be a swatting big one, man.
8: Or two of them.
9: Hey, will you get your head back on? The chances against one guy falling onto a passing bird are 10 to the power of my overdraft, but two is just...
8: Look, this is utterly ludicrous.
3: Meanwhile, Arthur is in the thick of it. No sooner has he emerged from the cavernous gap between two of the statue's toes into a thick pall of smoke than he has been accosted thus.
10: Ford, look out there.
2: What?
10: Fenopo.
2: Who, me?
10: Fenopo.
2: Do I know you?
10: Arthur Fenopo.
2: Well, without knowing you, it's hard to tell. I mean, I quite like some people, others not so much.
10: Answer.
2: Well, it has to be said that on balance, very few of the people I count, or rather counted as friends, most of them have been disintegrated, you see, very few of them have piercing red eyes, black armor, and laser rifles, so I think the answer is probably veering towards...
10: Answer or I fire!
2: Ah, well, that clinches it, I'm afraid. I don't think we're going to be friends.
10: This planet is the property of the Dolman Saxton Galactic Corporation. Trespassers are to be shot.
2: Whose property? What about the bird people?
10: You have established communication with the avian perverts.
2: Well, chatted. Didn't understand a lot of it, to be honest. What do you mean, perverts?
10: Perverts, subversives, all perverts, subversives, and trespassers are to be shot.
2: Well, that should keep you busy. Bye now.
10: Bond. I command you, come on.
3: And also accosted thus.
10: Bond, who goes there, friend or foe?
2: Depends what you like.
10: Hold or I fire.
3: And finally... thus.
11: Get down.
2: What?
11: Into the trench. Come on, there's a hidden shelter.
2: Oh, thanks.
11: Shh.
2: Who are you?
11: Archaeologist.
2: What?
11: Shh.
2: Archaeologist?
11: Yes.
2: What are you doing?
11: Digging, researching, trying to stay alive.
2: Is that lot around?
11: Most particularly because that lot are around.
2: With all the laser guns and the armor and things?
11: Yes.
2: Odd thing, they all seem to be limping.
11: Yes.
2: Why?
11: Blisters.
2: Ah, so that's why they're limping.
11: Yes.
2: Why have they got blisters?
11: That, whoever you are, is a very good question.
2: And the answer?
11: That's what I'm here to find out.
2: Really? Strange job for an archaeologist.
3: Why should a nice young archaeologist, whose name, incidentally, is Lintilla, be particularly interested in a band of limping soldiers? Will Ford and Zaphod have to go through all the business with the wise old bird, or will they persuade the bird they've so improbably landed on to take them to the ground so that they can get straight on with the next bit? Find out in the next intriguing episode of The Hitchhiker's Guide to the Galaxy.
12: In that episode of The Hitchhiker's Guide to the Galaxy, Peter Jones was the book, Simon Jones was Arthur Dent, Jeffrey McGiven was Ford Prefect, Mark Wing Davy was Zaphod Beeblebrox, Stephen Moore was Marvin, David Tate was Eddie, Ronald Baddeley was Bird One, John Baddeley was Bird Two and the Foot Warrior, Lula Lenska was Lintilla, and John LeMessurier was the Wise Old Bird. Radiophonic sound and music was by Paddy Kingsland of the BBC Radiophonic Workshop. The programme was written by Douglas Adams and produced by Geoffrey Perkins. Parents of young organic life forms are warned that towels can be harmful if swallowed in large quantities.

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1: This is the log of Magnus Carter, scientific observer with the Space Force. 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Finally, we learned that they intended to return to their distant star and take our radio operator, Chipper Barnett, with them. With 1 hour to go before blastoff, we escaped from our quarters and made our way to the section where our craft was docked. When the four of us arrived at the mothership's airlock, we discovered there were only 3 spacesuits. Lodrick and Saxon took Chipper through to our craft. Then, with time running out, Saxon returned for me.
2: One more operation and we're home and dry.
3: Why haven't they sent somebody for us?
2: They're too busy preparing for blastoff.
3: They could have postponed it.
2: They can't. The process can't be reversed. Hey, this air pump's taking its time. Should have done the job by now.
3: This is still working.
2: Yes, but so slowly. Ah, at last. Open the door and let's get out of here.
3: It's stuck. And the lights are dimmed.
2: Well, they must have gone over to emergency power. That means there's none to spare for the airlock.
3: The door's half open. Perhaps we could squeeze through.
2: No, we'd never make it. Not in inflated suits.
3: Then we're trapped.
2: Looks like it. And with the starship about to blast off in less than 10 minutes.

Space Force, an interstellar encounter, starring Barry Foster, Nigel Stock, Nikki Henson, Antonia Sober. Episode 6, Marooned in Space.

0: We can't just give up, Magnus. Not now.
1: But there's nothing we can do.
0: There must be something. Perhaps we could... Yes, that's it. We've got to remove our life support packs. We can carry them.
1: But that'll cover our oxygen supply.
0: Right. Then we let out the air.
1: What?
0: When the suits have deflated enough, we can squeeze through the door.
1: With virtually no air supply.
0: Enough to get us aboard Space Force if we hurry.
1: And death from suffocation if we don't.
0: So, we must move fast. Now, start letting out the air. Are you hearing all this, Roderick?
2: Yes.
0: Is the lock prepared?
2: Door's open.
0: Come on then, Magnus.
3: Ship's motors will fire in 5 minutes. 5 minutes. All personnel to stay undercover until further notice.
0: You all right, Magnus?
1: Yes, I think so.
0: Into the lock, then, quick. Okay, Roderick, we're in.
2: Closing the door. You can expect to be with us now.
0: Magnus!
2: What is it?
0: He's passed out.
2: Airlock filling.
0: I'll reconnect his life support. If I can just...
2: What about your own?
0: I'll do that next.
2: Airlock filling. 10 seconds to go.
0: I can't manage...
2: Hold on, Sat. I got... 5 seconds. 4, 3, 2... One. Door opening. Saxon, are you all right? Shipper, help me get his helmet on.
4: Coming.
5: There.
2: Saxon.
0: I didn't think I'd make it. Couldn't make my connector work. How's Magnus?
1: I'm all right now. I think I must have passed out.
0: You did. Close the lock.
2: We've got less than 4 minutes to get away from the dock area and out into space.
0: Right. Prepare to fire thrusters.
2: Already prepared.
0: Good. Fire.
2: Pulling away.
3: Starship's motors firing in 3 minutes.
1: Their radio swamps everything.
0: 3 minutes to go.
1: We'll never make it. We'll be swamped by the electronic wash.
0: What's its motive power?
1: No idea.
0: Could it be atomic?
1: I hope not. There'd be nothing left of us if it is.
2: We're free of the dock area, drifting out slowly.
0: Yeah, too slowly. Everybody strapped in?
6: Yes,
0: yes. I stand by for countdown to motor firing.
7: Hello, Chipper, can you hear me?
6: Hmm? Who's that?
0: Who's what?
6: Somebody's calling me.
0: Don't answer.
7: What are you doing out there? We need you on the starship.
6: What? Do you?
0: Chipper, ignore them.
2: Distance from starship approximately 600 yards.
1: The stern of that ship is glowing white hot.
3: Firing time. 2 minutes.
0: Stand by. Space Force firing in 10 seconds. 9, 8, 7, 6, 5, 4, 3.
6: I'd like to, but
0: 2,
6: I can't get up not till
0: 1,
6: our motors are fired.
0: 0.
2: We're up.
0: I think we're just in time.
2: Speed 4,500.
0: Check the teleview and see what's happening.
2: Right.
7: Chipper.
6: I'm listening.
0: Roderick, look after Chip.
1: I don't believe it. They're coming after us.
0: What?
1: One of their small craft there on the screen.
0: They haven't time. Their own ship's about to take off.
1: But the initial acceleration is very slow. Treya told me that.
7: Space Force. Oh. Yes, a ship is on its way to you.
6: We can see it.
7: Put on the suit, Chipper, into the airlock and wait for us to pick you up.
6: I'm going with them.
5: You're coming back to Earth with us.
3: Starship's motor firing in 10 seconds.
7: We must get back on board the starship before the critical acceleration time.
1: What's that?
2: Coming over the radio. Must be the starship's motors.
1: That light from the ship's stern is so bright.
2: Some kind of ray or particle propulsion.
7: You must do as we say.
6: You'll have to obey them, Saxon.
0: Have they started brainwashing you again?
6: You can't refuse them.
7: You have 10 seconds, Space Force.
6: Better let me go.
2: Why? They haven't got time to do anything.
7: 5 seconds.
6: I'm coming, Jim. I'm coming.
0: You hold him. Keep him away from the airlock.
6: No, let me go.
7: Space Force, your time is up.

0: What happened? Where is everybody? Magnus? Saxon? Saxon? Better get up if I can move. Is that you, Lodrick?
1: Yes.
0: You all right?
1: Banged my head on the televiewer.
0: I think I banged more than my head. What happened?
1: Yeah, they wanted you to go with them.
0: Did they? I don't remember.
1: Then they must have started shooting at us. Ray guns or something.
0: Is that what it was?
1: Oh, I thought the ship would break up. Where are the others?
0: I don't know.
2: We're here.
0: There. There they are, behind the computer.
1: Oh, good.
0: How's Magnus?
2: He's just coming round. He's okay.

0: Right, first thing we do is examine the ship from bow to stern. Try to get a few things working.
1: It's not completely dead. We've got the emergency lighting.
2: And gravity for some reason.
0: Yes, it's very weak, though. Hardly enough to keep our feet on the floor.
1: So, what do we do?
0: You come with me, Ludric.
1: Right.
0: Let's try and restore the power supply.
2: What about me?
0: Try to get the electronics working. Televiewer first, then the radio, then the computer.
2: If we could get the door to the observation dome working, we could see out.
0: Now we need a lot of power for that, maybe more than we've got. Magnus, you stay with Chipper.
3: Mm.
0: If we need you, we'll call you.
3: Right.
0: Come on, Ludric.
1: First thing to look at is the thermoelectric generator. Chipper seems more his old self, Saxon.
4: Yes. Seems to have forgotten all about Jenny and the other Centaurians, thank goodness.
1: Mm. Do you think they could still come after us, try and get him?
4: It's possible, if they discover they haven't destroyed us. With technology that advanced, they could do anything.
1: Mm.
5: Saxon?
4: Yes?
5: What's the verdict on the generators?
1: One of them is totally out of action.
5: No hope of repair?
4: No. They're the one thing we can't tamper with. Too much danger from radiation.
5: Let's hope there's none leaking out.
1: We checked that.
5: So where does that leave us?
4: With only half the electrical power we need, I'm afraid.
6: Which means we can run the radio, the televiewer, the computer, all the software, provided they're not damaged.
5: What about airlocks?
4: Not enough power for that.
5: Then we can never open the door. Never get out?
4: Nope.
1: I could open the observation lock by hand, that's all.
5: I see.
4: We've just got to hope we can get the radio operating. Then we can contact Earth and get some help.
2: There we are, then. Transmitter and receiver both working. Quite a lot of current in the old aerial.
0: Enough for Earth to hear us.
2: It remains to be seen. 400 million miles is a long way, especially on half power.
1: We may not be that far.
0: Depends how long we were all unconscious and how fast we've been travelling.
2: We couldn't have covered more than a million miles, though.
0: No. So any message we send will take up to 35 minutes to reach Earth, another 35 back.
2: At least.
0: Right. Switch on, Chipper. I'll try to contact control.
2: Okay.
0: And while I'm doing that, see if the televiewer's working.
2: That's it. That's good. Tiny little more.
3: How's that?
2: Should be all right now. I'll switch on. Still the same, nothing but coloured streaks.
3: Perhaps the screen's damaged.
2: I don't think we'd see anything if it was. What puzzles me is the way those lines are moving.
3: Hey, what was that light?
2: I've never seen a televiewer behave like this before.
3: You sure you've connected it upright?
2: Of course I have.
0: You getting a clear picture yet, Chip?
2: Not up to now. I've checked everything.
0: Oh, let's have a look at it then.
3: There's that light again.
2: It's just hundreds of coloured lines.
3: All distorted. No picture at all.
0: But that is a picture.
2: Huh?
0: Those aren't lines of distortion, they're star trails.
3: What?
0: Pictures of stars crossing the screen at such high speed, they appear as lines.
3: But how can they move like that?
0: They're not. We are. The ship's tumbling head over heels. And not just tumbling, it's slowly rotating as well. That's why we can feel their little gravity.
3: Of course.
0: But we can't establish our position unless we can stabilize the ship. Ludric.
1: Yes?
0: How much fuel do we have left?
1: Computer said we had just enough to get on course for home.
0: That was for the main motors. What about the thrusters?
1: They were still functioning when we left the starship's dock, but there can't be much left in them.
0: Well, go down and check. We might at least be able to steady this tumbling.

0: That's it. The thrusters are working. Definite star images on my screen.
1: And mine.
0: Just a few seconds more. What's happened?
2: Sorry, Saxon. No more fuel. We'll just maintain a slow tumble from now on.
1: And we're still rotating.
0: Yes, we can allow for that. It's far better than it was. Let's get back to work. Lodrick, start on the observation dome lock.
2: Open it by hand.
0: Yes. Chipper, try to get the computer going. Magnus will help you.
3: Right.
0: I'll try to locate position and speed with the aid of the teleview. I don't understand this. If only I could use the computer.
3: Sorry, Saxon, it won't function.
0: Or even a reply from Earth.
3: If they were receiving us, we'd have got a reply by now.
1: Isn't the televiewer working?
0: Forward one is, the navigation screen. But it doesn't make sense.
3: Why?
0: With two large sighting objects, such as the Earth and Jupiter, it should be possible to obtain a fix and estimate our position and speed.
1: So?
0: I can't find Jupiter.
3: What?
0: No sign of it.
2: But its image should be colossal.
0: It's not there.
3: Perhaps we're going backwards. You know, instead of heading earthwards, we're heading out of the solar system and Jupiter's behind us.
0: We'd still see it.
3: The televiewer can't cover 360 degrees.
0: But we're still tumbling, so we can scan the whole sky.
1: How could a whole planet, one bigger than all the rest of the sun's planets put together, just disappear?
0: You tell me.
1: It's impossible. And what about that bright light that kept flashing across the screen when we were tumbling?
0: It's a star. It sounds ridiculous, but it looks like the sun.
1: That is ridiculous. The sun must be over 450 million miles away.
0: I know. Chipper.
3: Yes, Saxon.
0: Get on the radio. Give Control another call.
3: It's only an hour since you sent the last one.
0: I'll keep calling every hour on the hour. Wherever we are, they're our only hope.
3: Okay.
1: Is the electronic log working?
0: I should think so. Why?
4: Chipper Barnett.
1: In case we don't survive, I'd like to make a record of the expedition. If the Space Force is ever picked up, I'd like people to know what happened to us.
5: Log entry number 726. This is the story of a journey among the stars. An intergalactic adventure so astounding that even now, as the great trauma draws to its close, I find it difficult to believe it actually happened. But the evidence is there. What we have all been through was no bad dream, nor the figment of some crazy imagination. Even now we cannot survive, except by the intervention of a miracle.
0: Chipper.
3: Yeah?
0: Time to send another message.
3: Okay. I think I might do better listening out in the headphones. Might be a weak response.
0: All right.
3: If I get a reply, I'll put it through the intercom circuit straight away.
0: Good.
3: Switch off the amplifiers. That saves a little power. And plug in the phones. That's on. Doesn't sound like that. Well, nothing's working properly on this ship. Might as well start calling. Hello, this is Chipper Barnett aboard Space Force. Can you hear me? I repeat, this
6: Hello?
3: Is Chipper Barnett aboard... Hey? Who's that?
6: Is that Chipper?
3: Yes. Who are you?
6: I heard your call for help.
3: But who are you?
6: You do need help, don't you?
3: Who are you?
6: I'm Jenny.
3: Oh, no.
6: This is Chipper, isn't it?
3: Go away.
6: But I want to help.
3: Go away. We don't need any help.
6: But you said you were desperate.
3: We're not that desperate. Go away.
0: Chipper.
3: We don't need you. Go away.
0: Chipper. Here, give me those phones. Hello. Hello. This is Commander Saxon Berry aboard the Space Force. Come in, please. Come in, please. We need to hear from you. Hello. Hello. There's nobody there.
3: Yes, there is.
0: Are you sure you're not hearing voices again?
3: Yes.
0: You're certain?
3: Yes. Yes, I am.
0: Who was it, then?
3: Jenny.
0: Jenny?
7: What's going on?
0: He says he heard Jenny calling.
3: What? She came up on the radio, answered my distress call.
7: No, you couldn't have hurt her, Chipper. You destroyed her back on the starship, don't you remember? When Saxon found you in the blue section.
1: Jenny, did he say?
0: No one else heard her, only him.
1: But he was wearing headphones.
0: I put them on. I didn't hear anybody.
3: She was there, large as life. She knew me.
0: Well, then she'll most likely come up again, so keep listening.
3: Yes, but I...
0: But not on the headphones. We all want to hear. Put your receiver through the intercom.
3: If you say so.
0: I do. Now back to work. Hey, Lodrick, what's that?
7: My telescope, the 18th century Cassegrainian.
0: You aiming to use it? In the dome?
7: Why not? Might enable us to identify something, help establish where we are.
0: Well, good for you. But don't go looking at that bright star. You'll blind yourself.
4: urgently. That is the end of the message. This message will be repeated in 1 hour.
8: No luck then, Chipper?
3: Nah, not a whisper.
1: Jenny never called again?
3: You would have heard her if she had. The circuit's plugged into the intercom. You'd all hear her.
8: I doubt it.
3: You don't believe
1: me. Now, don't get upset. We're under great strain. It's bound to have a bad effect on all of us, some more than others.
2: Saxon, quick!
8: You've seen something?
2: Yes, but I can hardly believe it.
8: What is it?
2: Jupiter!
8: What?
2: Yes.
8: But I've been scanning everywhere on the televiewer. There's been no sign of it.
2: Come to the observation dome. See for yourself.
7: There. Nothing but stars, millions of them. That's the background. Look in the telescope.
9: You're right. It is Jupiter. Moons as well. Or some planet very like it.
7: There isn't another like it. Not in this solar system.
8: Yes, but it's millions of miles away.
7: About 400 million in my estimation.
2: We can't possibly have traveled that far.
7: We must have.
8: But where are we? More important, how did we get here? For some inexplicable reason, we are hundreds of millions of miles off course, and we must have traveled that distance in just an hour or two.
6: Hello, Space Force. Calling Space
8: Radio,
6: Force.
8: Quick, we've made contact.
6: Calling Space Force.
8: Come on, Chipper, answer her.
6: Hello, Space Force.
8: Yes, we all can. Go on, reply. Well, come down.
3: Space Force calling. Receiving you loud and clear.
6: Is that Chipper? Chipper Barnett?
3: Yes. Who are you?
6: I'm Jenny. You remember me, don't you?
3: Will I ever forget you?
6: Last time I called you, you told me to go away and not to bother you.
3: No, that's right.
6: But you were in distress. Needed help.
3: We all are.
6: There's more than one of you.
3: You know that.
6: How should I know?
3: After all you did to us, and to me in particular.
6: Me? I've never met you.
8: Move over, Chipper. I'll talk to her.
3: You're welcome.
8: Listen, are you Jenny?
6: Yes, I am.
8: Then you know who we are and probably where we are. You're the only one that does.
6: Me?
8: Are you programmed to torment us?
6: Programmed? What do you think I am, a computer?
3: We know you are.
6: You must be crazy.
3: Not as crazy as we'd be to accept your help.
8: Quiet, Chipper. Now, don't you try to fool us. You're from the Centaurian starship.
6: The what?
8: Now on its way to Corthia.
6: Corthia? Centaurian? I don't think that comes in our area. The farthest we sail is Brighton.
8: Brighton?
6: Yes. It's a place about 50 miles from London. 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
8: What are you talking about?
6: Morgan's private Airbus service.
8: Private Airbus?
6: The commuter's friend. Why go by public transport when we can drop you in your own back garden? You must have seen the ad.
8: Listen!
6: Yes?
8: Is your name Jenny or isn't it?
6: How many more times? Yes, it is.
8: Then how can you hear our calls when nobody else can?
6: Can't they?
8: If they could, they'd have replied.
6: I don't know about that. All I know is here I am trying to work, and every hour or so I find it's impossible because I'm swamped by calls from some bloke calling himself Chipper Barnett.
8: What work do you do exactly?
6: I'm the radio telephonist in the control room of Morgan's private Airbuses.
8: I see. And you really want to help us?
6: If you want me to.
8: And listen carefully, I shall give you a telephone number to ring. When you get a reply, ask to speak to Space Force Control.
6: Yes.
8: Tell them the frequency you're working on and ask them to call us.
6: Is that all?
8: Yes. Will you do it?
6: Yes.
8: And tell us when you've done it and let us know what they say.
6: Will you keep listening?
8: Of course.
6: Very well. I'll call you later.
8: Thank you.
6: Not at all.
3: It's all a trick. She'll never call back.
1: You still think it's Jenny the computer?
3: Who else? They're going to keep tormenting us right to the end.
8: What do you think, Magnus?
1: I think she's genuine. She's certainly not very far away. There was no delay between transmission and reply.
3: All the more reason for her to be the computerized Jenny. No call of ours could reach Earth in such a short time.
1: Unless we were close to Earth without knowing it.
8: But we're millions of miles away.
7: Not judging by the view we get of Jupiter.
1: That wash that swamped us when the Centaurians took off. And those rays the ship fired at us.
8: Well?
1: I thought they intended to blow us to pieces.
8: So did I.
1: But they didn't succeed. Instead, they forced our ship into an incredibly high rate of acceleration. So high that it finally broke through the time barrier.
8: No, no, that's too fantastic.
1: Is it? Then what about Jupiter? Why does it appear the same size and when viewed from Earth?
8: You actually think we're back in the Earth system?
1: Yes. I think we are.
6: Hello, Space Force.
8: She's back, come on. Hey, hello, yes. Commander Berry here.
6: I did what you said.
8: And?
6: Well, such commotion. You're to keep listening on this frequency until they contact you.
8: How long will that be?
6: Now, come in, Space Force.
8: Commander Berry speaking.
6: This is Space Force Control.
7: It is then.
8: Oh, we pleased to hear from you.
6: What are you doing calling us on a commercial frequency band?
8: Chipper.
7: I don't know. The transmitter must have drifted off.
6: Well, and how is it you've come back early?
8: What?
6: You're not due back for another 12.5 months. Didn't you get to Jupiter?
8: Of course we did. You received our radio messages, didn't you?
6: Yes. But if they were genuine, you should hardly have started your return journey yet, let alone finished it.
8: It's, a long story. Right now, we're in need of rescue. Most of the ship is out of action and we only have enough air for 4 more weeks. Can you help us?
6: Of course. We have pinpointed your position. We'll have a life vessel out to you in 3 days.
8: Is that all? Then where are we?
6: About 500,000 miles above the Earth.
8: Then why haven't we seen it?
6: Probably because it lies directly between you and the sun. You'd never see it, not without filters.
8: Ours aren't functioning.
6: We have commandeered this frequency, so keep listening out. We'll contact you again soon.
8: Of course. Keep watch, Chipper.
7: Sure.
8: Do you think they're going to believe it all, Magnus, when we tell them?
1: I doubt it. I doubt it very much.
6: Hello, Space Force.
3: Oh, hello. Chipper Barnett calling.
6: Hello, Chipper. I have a message for you from Control.
3: Go ahead, listening.
6: In 10 minutes' time, Control will be transmitting a signal on red frequency. You'll have to tune your transmitter to it, but don't close its frequency until ordered.
3: Oh, that means I can talk to you a bit longer.
6: Oh, yes, I suppose it does.
3: Your name really is Jenny, then?
6: Of course it is. Jenny Campbell.
3: And, is there a Mr. Campbell?
6: Yes. Why do you ask?
3: Oh, just wondered.
6: He's my father.
3: Oh, I see. In that case, I wonder, would you like to have dinner with me? You know, when I get back to Earth, get both feet on the ground.
6: Why me?
3: Well, I'd like to thank you for helping us. Besides, I like your name, Jenny.
6: Do you?
3: Oh, yes. It's my favourite. How about it?
6: Okay. Call me on the video phone when you get back. Morgan's private air buses. It's in the book.
3: Oh, I will.
6: Goodbye for now, then.
3: Goodbye, Jenny.
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sleep no more. 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Sink back in your chair and don't look into the shadows. In the shadows, there may be moving things. Tonight, it may be...

0: Good evening. This is Ben Grauer introducing tonight's tale of terror, told by Nelson Armstead on the National Broadcasting Company's presentation of Sleep No More. The story of terror can be as simple as a sheeted ghost rattling chains. It can be a complex and hidden world of horror, lurking in such unholy dimensions as only the dead and the moonstruck can glimpse. Or it can be those terrible, fathomless shadows which lie buried deep in the primitive mind of civilized man. And for this evening, well, Nelson Armstead, tell us about this evening's story.
1: Once again, Ben, we have two stories tonight. The Death of Olivier Bicaille by Emile Zola and Fishhead by Irvin S. Cobb. Fishhead is one of those tales that always makes the hair on the back of my neck stand up. It's the fantastic story of a human monstrosity who was the veritable embodiment of a nightmare.
0: Sounds promising. So let Nelson Armstead tell us about the man called Fishhead.

It goes past the powers of my pen to try to describe Real Foot Lake for you so that you, hearing this, will get the picture of it in your mind as I have it in mine. It's the largest lake south of Ohio, lying mostly in Tennessee, but extending up across what is now the Kentucky line. It is, and always has been, a lake of mystery. In places it is bottomless. Other places, the skeletons of the cypress trees that went down when the earth sank still stand upright so that if the sun shines from the right corner and the water is less muddy than common, a man, peering face downward into its depths, sees below him the bare top limbs upstretching like drowned men's fingers, all coated with the mud of years and bandaged with pennons of green lake slime. In still other places, the lake is shallow for long stretches, no deeper than breast high to a man, but dangerous because of the weed growths and the sunken drifts which entangle a swimmer's limbs. Its banks are mainly mud. Its waters are muddied too, being a rich coffee color in the spring and a copperish yellow in the summer. And the trees along its shore are mud-colored clear up to their lower limbs after the spring floods, when the dried sediment covers their trunks with a thick, scrofulous-looking coat. There are stretches of unbroken woodland around it, and slashes where the cypress trees rise countlessly like headstones for the dead snags that rot in the soft ooze. There are long, dismal flats where in the spring the clotted frog spawn cling like patches of white mucus among the weed stalks, and at night the turtles crawl out to lay clutches of perfectly round white eggs with tough, rubbery shells in the sand. There are bayous leading off the nowhere, and sloughs that wind aimlessly like great blind worms, finally to join the big river that rolls a few miles to the westward. Real Foot Lake is a wonderful place for fish, bass and crappie and perch and the snouted buffalo fish. How these edible sorts live to spawn and how their spawn in turn live to spawn again is a marvel, seeing how many of the big fish-eating cannibal fish there are in Real Foot. Here, bigger than anywhere else, you find the garfish, all bones and appetite and horny plates, with a snout like an alligator, the nearest link, naturalists say, between the animal life of today and the animal life of the reptilian period. But the biggest of them all are the catfish. These are monstrous creatures, these catfish of Real Foot, scaleless, slick things with corpsey dead eyes and poisonous fins like javelins, and huge whiskers dangling from the sides of their cavernous heads. 6 and 7 feet long they grow to be, and weigh 200 pounds or more. And they have mouths wide enough to take in a man's foot or a man's fist, and strong enough to break any hook save the strongest, and greedy enough to eat anything, living or dead or putrid, that the horny jaws can master. Oh, but they are wicked things, and they tell wicked tales of them down there. They call them man-eaters and compare them in certain of their habits to sharks. Fishhead was a piece of this setting. He fitted into it as an acorn fits its cup. All his life, he had lived on Real Foot, always in the one place at the mouth of a certain slough. He'd been born there of a Negro father and a half-breed Indian mother, both of them now dead. And the story was that before his birth, his mother was frightened by one of the big fish, so that the child came into the world most hideously marked. Anyhow, Fishhead was a human monstrosity, the veritable embodiment of a nightmare. He had the short, stocky, sinewy body of a man, but his face was as near to being the face of a great fish as any face could be, and yet retained some trace of human aspect. His skull sloped back so abruptly that he could hardly be said to have a forehead at all. His chin slanted off right into nothing. His eyes were small and round with shallow, glazed, pale yellow pupils, and they were set wide apart in his head, and they were unwinking and staring like a fish's eyes. His nose was no more than a pair of tiny slits in the middle of a yellow mask. His mouth was the worst of all. It was the awful mouth of a catfish, lipless and almost inconceivably wide, stretching from side to side. Also, when Fishhead became a man grown, his likeness to a fish increased, for the hair upon his face grew out into tightly kinked, slender pendants that dropped down either side of the mouth like the beards of a fish. If he had any other name than Fishhead, none excepting himself knew it. As Fishhead he was known, and as Fishhead he answered.
Mainly, he kept to himself with no kith nor kin nor even a friend, shunning his kind and shunned by them. His cabin stood just below the state line, where the mud slough runs into the lake. It was a shack of logs, the only human habitation for 4 miles up or down. If the real footers shunned Fishhead by day, they feared him by night and avoided him as a plague, dreading even the chance of a casual meeting. For there were ugly stories about Fishhead, stories which all the Negroes and some of the whites believed. They said that a cry, which had been heard just before dusk and just after skittering across the darkened waters, was his calling cry to the big catfish. And at his bidding, they came trooping in, and that in their company, he swam in the lake on the moonlit night, sporting with them, diving with them, even feeding with them on what manner of unclean things they fed. The cry had been heard many times, that much was certain. Also, that the big fish were noticeably thick at the mouth of Fishhead Slough. No native real footer, white or black, would willingly wet an arm or a leg there.

Here Fishhead had lived, and here he was going to die. The Baxters were going to kill him. And this day in late summer was to be the time of the killing. The two Baxters, Jake and Joel, were coming in their dugout to do it. This murder had been a long time in the making. The Baxters had to brew their hate over a slow fire for months before it reached the pitch of action. They were poor whites, poor in everything, repute and worldly goods and standing. A pair of fever-ridden squatters who lived on whiskey and tobacco when they could get it, and on fish and cornbread when they couldn't. The feud itself was of months standing. Meeting Fishhead one day in the spring, the brothers had accused him, wantonly and without proof, of running their trout line and stripping it of the hooked catch, an unforgivable sin among the water dwellers and shanty boaters of the South. Seeing that he bore this accusation in

0: at his face, whereupon he turned and gave them both a beating of their lives. They swore that they would get him. There'd been no hitch or mishap. No one had been abroad in the late afternoon to mark their movements. And in a little while, Fishhead ought to be due. Jake's woodsman's eye followed the downward swing of the sun speculatively. The shadows thrown shoreward lengthened and slithered on the small ripples. The small noises of the day died out. The small noises of the coming night began to multiply. The green-bodied flies went away, and big mosquitoes with speckled gray legs came to take their place. The sleepy lake sucked at the mud banks with small mouthing sounds, as though it found the taste of the raw mud agreeable. Bull bats began to flitter back and forth above the tops of the trees. A pudgy muskrat, swimming with head up, was moved to slide off briskly as he met a cottonmouth moccasin snake, so fat and swollen with summer poison that it looked almost like a legless lizard as it moved along the surface of the water in a series of slow, torpid S's. Directly above the head of either of the waiting assassins, a compact little swarm of midges hung, holding to a sort of kite-shaped formation. But the two brothers in their dugout gave heed to nothing except the one thing upon which their hearts were set and their nerves tensed. Joel gently shoved the gun barrels across the log, cuddling the stock to his shoulder and slipping two fingers caressingly back and forth upon the triggers. Jake held the narrow dugout steady by a grip upon a fox-draped tendril. A little wait, and then the finish came. Fishhead emerged from the cabin door and came down the narrow footpath to the water and out upon the water on his log. He stood there erect, his chest filling, his chinless face lifted up, and something of mastership and dominion in his poise. And then his eye caught what another's eyes might have missed, the round, twin ends of the gun barrels, the fixed gleam of Joel's eyes aimed at him through the green tracery. In that swift passage of time, too swift to be measured by seconds, realization flashed all through him, and he threw back his head still higher and opened wide his shapeless trap of a mouth, and out across the lake he sent skittering and rolling his cry. And in his cry was the laugh of a loon and the croaking bellow of a frog and the bay of a hound, all the compounded night noises of the lake. And in it, too, was a farewell and a defiance and an appeal. The heavy roar of the duck gun came. At 20 yards, the double charge tore the throat out of him. He came down face forward upon the log, and then the blood came out of his mouth. And Fishhead, in death still as much fish as man, slid, flopping headfirst, off the end of the log and sank face downward slowly, his limbs all extended out. One after another, a string of big bubbles came up to burst in the middle of a widening, reddish stain on the coffee-colored water. The brothers watched this, held by the horror of the thing they had done, and the cranky dugout, having been tipped far over by the recoil of the gun, took water steadily across its gunwale. And now there was a sudden stroke from below upon its careening bottom, and it went over, and they were in the lake. But the shore was only 20 feet away, the trunk of the uprooted tree only 5. Joel, still holding fast to his shotgun, made for the log, gaining it with one stroke. He threw his free arm over it and clung there, treading water as he shook his eyes free.
1: Something gripped him. Some great, sinewy, unseen thing gripped him fast by the thigh, crushing down his flesh. He uttered no cry, but his eyes popped out, and his mouth set in a square shape of agony, and his fingers gripped into the bark of the tree like grapples. He was pulled down and down by steady jerks, not rapidly, but steadily, so steadily. And as he went, his fingernails tore four little white strips in the tree bark. His mouth went under, next his popping eyes, then his erect hair, and finally his clawing, clutching hand. And that was the end of him.
0: Jake's fate was harder still, for he lived longer, long enough to see Joel's finish. He saw it through the water that ran down his face, and with a great surge of his whole body, he literally flung himself across the log and jerked his legs up high into the air to save them. He flung himself too far, though, for his face and chest hit the water on the far side. And out of this water rose the head of a great fish, with the lake slime of years on its flat black head, its whiskers bristling, its corpsey eyes alight, its horny jaws closed and clamped in front of Jake's flannel shirt. His hand struck out wildly and was speared on a poisonous pin. And unlike Joel, he went out of sight with a great yell.

0: and a whirling and churning of the water that made the cornstalk circle in the edges of the small whirlpool. But the whirlpool soon thinned away into the widening rings of ripples, and the cornstalks quit circling and became still again. And only the multiplying night noises sounded about the mouth of the slough. The bodies of all three came ashore on the same day, near the same place. Except for the gaping gunshot wound where the neck met the chest, Fishhead's body was unmarked. But the bodies of the two Baxters were so marred and mauled that the real footers buried them together on the bank without ever knowing which might be Jake and which might be Joel.
1: This has been Irvin S. Cobb's short story, Fishhead, as told by Nelson Armstead. Now, Mr. Armstead, about the second story?
2: Well, have you ever experienced the terrifying thought that someday you might, by some accident, be buried alive, abandoned, given up as dead? The famous Frenchman, Émile Zola, must have had such a thought, for he wrote the weird tale we'll hear now, The Death of Olivier Bicaille. It was on a Saturday at 6 o'clock in the morning that I died. My poor wife had been bending over a trunk where she was looking for some linen. When she straightened up and saw my staring eyes, my rigid body, my chest quiet, she ran to me thinking I had fainted. She pressed my hands and looked into my face, and then a terror took hold of her, and she cried, oh, Lord, he's dead. I heard everything, but the sounds were faint and seemed to come from a distance. Only my left eye still perceived a confused light, a whitish glimmer, in which the objects of the room melted together. My right eye was completely paralyzed. This swoon, which overtook my entire body like a thunderbolt, prostrated me completely. My will was dead, not a fiber of my nerves obeyed me. Only within my impotent, inert frame, thought remained. Slow, languid, but perfectly clear. Could this then be death? Even as a child, I was afraid of death. I had always believed I wouldn't live and that they would soon bury me, and this thought of the soil horrified me. I could never accustom myself to it, even though it haunted me constantly. And in growing up, I had always retained this fixed idea and this fear. All this was passing through my mind while my dear Marguerite continued to weep beside me. It troubled me, not knowing how to calm her, not being able to tell her that I wasn't suffering. If death was nothing but this swoon of the flesh, then indeed I was wrong to have feared it so. It was actually a feeling of well-being, a great repose, in which worry and trouble were left behind. Poor Marguerite. Now she was alone. She kissed my hands and cried out repeatedly, Olivier, answer me, answer me. Oh, he is dead. But I couldn't possibly be dead. I would wake up soon, surely. Yes, presently I would lean over and take Marguerite in my arms. Presently, when she came to me again, I would murmur very low so as not to frighten her while I kissed her cheek. I'm only sleeping, my dearest. Don't you see that I'm alive and that I love you? The next moment, I heard a voice which I recognized. It was that of the old lady, Madame Gabin, who lived in the same floor. I felt her approaching. She looked at me, touched me, and then murmured gently, Oh, my poor child. My poor child. Madame Gabin took possession of the situation and quieted Marguerite as much as she could. And suddenly, the misty light that I could still observe with my left eye disappeared. Madame Gabin had just closed my eyes, though I had not felt the touch of her finger on my eyelid. When I at last understood, a chill began to creep down my backbone. Then Madame Gabin spoke.
3: You know, my dear, we must think about formalities, the announcement to the city hall and all the details of the funeral. You're in no state to think about that now, and I don't want to leave you alone. But if you will permit me, I'm going to see if Monsieur Simonneau is at home.
2: Well, Marguerite didn't answer. However, I wished that she would have refused the services of this Simonneau. I had seen him 3 or 4 times during my short sickness. He was a big fellow, very handsome, very strong. I detested him, perhaps because of his manly appearance. The evening before he had come in, and it had pained me to see him sitting next to Marguerite. She appeared so pretty, so white. next item. Simoneau came, murmured his sympathy, and left to make arrangements. As the room became silent again, I asked myself whether this nightmare would last very long. I must be alive, for I sensed everything that was going on. I tried to imagine exactly what had happened to me. It must be one of those strokes of catalepsy about which I had heard. When I was very young, I had experienced trance-like fits which lasted several hours. Evidently, it was a crisis of this sort which now made my body rigid, as though life had left it, and which deceived everyone around me. But my heart would begin beating again. Blood would course through my veins once more. I would awaken, and I would console Marguerite. In reasoning thus, I found some peace for myself. Hours passed. Simoneau reappeared, whispering to Madame Gabin that the funeral was set for 11 o'clock the next day, and that the doctor for the dead would soon come. The doctor for the dead. He would do what would be necessary to revive me. I waited for him with great impatience. He came that night, not even excusing himself for being so late. He lost no time. I gathered he was tired, impatient, and in a hurry. Did he touch my hand? Did he listen for my heartbeat? I don't know. But it seemed to me that he looked at me with a great indifference. A moment later, he was gone. It was my life that had gone. Cries and tears and oaths stifled me, lacerated my convulsed throat, but no sound escaped. So this was the end. I was condemned. My last hope disappeared with this man. If I didn't awaken before 11 o'clock the next day, I would be buried alive. This thought was so horrible that I lost consciousness. I awoke when they placed me in the coffin and nailed the top in place. I had the sensation of riding on a rolling sea while they carried me out. Later, they took me out of the hearse. Priest mumbled some Latin phrases. Many feet moved about for a few minutes, and then suddenly I felt myself sinking. Ropes rubbed against the sides of the coffin, sounding like the strings of a double bass viol. This was the end. A double concussion, violent and loud as a cannon, burst upon me near the left side of my head as the first shovelfuls of dirt hit the coffin. A second impact took place near my feet. Then another, even greater than the last, struck me through the center. So violent was it that I thought the coffin would break in two, and I fainted. How long did I remain thus? I could not say. In nothingness, a whole eternity and a single second have the same duration. But little by little, confusedly, the consciousness of being came back to me. I tried to rise and struck my head violently. Was I finally coming out of the catalepsy which had for so many hours given me the appearance of one dead? Well, yes, I could move. A last test remained to be made. I opened my mouth and screamed, "Marguerite!" My voice inside the closed box took on such a hollow sound that it frightened me. Almighty God, was it true? I was able to move. I was able to cry out loud that I was alive. And my voice would never be heard. I was completely surrounded, stifled inside the earth. Finally, in a fit of hopeless anger, I kicked both feet out horrifically and was amazed to hear part of the wood give way. Another sturdy kick, and my feet shot out into an open space. Next to me was a recently dug open grave. Just a small partition of earth to dig through in order to roll out into this empty space. Oh, God be praised. I was saved. Oh, but it was good to live. My first thought was to find Marguerite. But as I reached the road, a weakness came over me, and I fell forward heavily.

0: For 3 weeks, I was unconscious. When I finally came to my senses, I found myself in a strange room. A man was there taking care of me. He told me simply that one morning he found me on Montparnasse Boulevard and had taken me to his home. He was an old doctor who'd given up his practice. When I began to thank him, he cut me short by saying the case had appeared interesting to him and that he wanted to study it. Further than this, I learned nothing. I regained strength slowly. But one June morning, I obtained permission to take a short walk and immediately set out to go to my old lodging. With difficulty, I reached it, and then a childish fear agitated me. If I presented myself suddenly this way to Marguerite, the shock might kill her. The best thing would be to see first the old neighbor, Madame Gabin. I decided to enter a little restaurant downstairs. I must have been unrecognizable. My beard had grown during my illness, and my face had become very thin. Then I heard two women of the house gossiping. They were talking about Marguerite. One was asking if she had decided as yet, and the other answered that she thought so. She said,
1: "Yes, Monsieur Simoneau has been kind to her. He's wound up his father's affairs, and he has a lot of money, and he's offered to take her to the country with him to live with one of his aunts who wants a companion. It will certainly end in marriage." "Well, after all," said the other woman, "the husband was no match for Monsieur Simoneau. I never liked him. Always whining and not a penny. No, he was no husband for a woman with blood in her veins."

When I again found myself in the street, I walked slowly and with difficulty. I didn't suffer much, however. I even smiled when I saw my shadow in the sun. Certainly, I was very thin. It was a singular idea for me to marry Marguerite. And I recall how tired she was of her home before she married me. Oh, the dear creature was always so good. But I'd never been her lover. It was a brother whom she mourned. Why should I disturb her life again? A dead man is not jealous. She could really be happy now. I would certainly not make the cruel mistake of coming to life. Well, since that time, I've traveled much and have lived in many lands. I'm a commonplace man who has worked and eaten like everyone else. Death no longer terrifies me. But it seems that he doesn't want me now, that I have no reason to live. And I'm afraid he may have forgotten me.

0: You can turn up the lights now. 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Isn't it? Well, Nelson Olmsted, what's on the story list for next week?
1: Two quite different stories, Ben. The first, The Horsehair Trunk by Dave Grubb, is a story of revenge calculated to chill your spine. The second, A Friend to Alexander, is by James Thurber, who is noted principally for his humorous writings. Although I doubt if you'll find anything to laugh at in this little gem. And if you meet me here next week, I'll prove it.
0: 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Mr. Olmsted's albums are recorded exclusively for Vanguard Records. Until next week, when Nelson Olmsted will again be here in person, this is Ben Brower, bidding you good night.

0: 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Oh, the big red letters stand for the Jell-O family. 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
1: Ghost stories. Weird stories. And murders, too. The hermit knows of them all. Turn out your lights. Turn them out. Ah. Have you heard the story? The House of Murder, eh? Then listen while the hermit tells you the story.
2: Yes, come in.
3: Mr. Burton, I'd like my wages, if you please.
2: What's that?
3: Yes, Mr. Burton.
2: Well, Millie, you're dressed to go out. My breakfast hasn't been served.
3: That's right, Mr. Burton. I'm leaving right now, and I'd like my wages, if you please.
2: Oh, this is preposterous.
3: Oh, it's something bad, all right.
2: You can't go without giving me more notice than this.
3: I'm sorry, but I can't stay.
2: What's it all about?
3: This house, Mr. Burton, it's this house. It's truly haunted.
2: Oh, nonsense. It's just because we've only been in the house for a few days. It's strange to you yet.
3: You don't get over being strange. It gets worse every night.
2: Oh, ridiculous.
3: Well, you can say all you want to Mr. Burton, but I'm leaving. I'll work for you in the city. I've been faithful to you for a good many years, and I'll go right on being faithful if you'll move back to the city again.
2: Millie, I can't run my life to suit those who work for me. I purchased this house in the country in order that I might have peace and quiet for my work.
3: There's little peace here. Every night, the sounds. And last night I... Oh, I don't want to talk about it. Please, Mr. Burton, I've got to be leaving this morning.
2: How are you going to get into town?
3: I took the liberty of calling one of the stores, and the owner's sending his son out with a car.
2: All right, Millie.
3: As soon as you give me my wages, I'll wait outside. I'm afraid to stay inside any longer.
2: Why, of all the absurd...
3: If you value your life, you'll get out, too.

0: wind to open that door. I must have left it unlatched. Feels just as if someone was in the room here with me. No, it's as if something brushed past me. I could swear I felt it touch my shoulder. Oh, ridiculous. Pages turning. Pages of my ledger turning. Just as if a hand moved the pages. Wind couldn't cause it. There isn't any wind in here. Oh, I'm dreaming things. It's utter nonsense. Mary's got me all upset. Now, my test tubes. My experiment. The test tubes knocked to the floor. I'm not dreaming this. This is too real. I need karma. He'll solve this. Hello. I want to put in a long-distance call. I'd like to speak to Lyman Carmer in New Cardin. Yes. Yes, you've got it right. Lyman Carmer in New Cardin. The telephone number is...
1: How much farther do we have to drive into the wilds, young man?
2: We're almost there now.
0: Life of me, I can't figure why Jim wants to hide himself away miles from civilization.
2: Well, this new man ain't been out there but a few days.
1: A few days too many, if you ask me.
2: I drove out here yesterday. I picked up a woman who'd been working out there. Wanted to go back to city.
1: Not Millie.
2: Seems like that was the name she gave.
1: Well, what's up?
2: I couldn't rightly tell you, mister. Just couldn't tell you.
0: Jim seemed to be strangely urgent about something last night.
2: Look, mister. You can see the lights of the house now. See, about 8 to 10 right away through the trees.
1: Oh, yes. What sort of a place is it?
2: Well, it's quite a place, mister. Really something in its day.
1: Old house, hmm?
2: Yes, sir. I guess no one's lived in it for years. Old man Chimler knows it. He's lived in town as long as I can remember. Yeah, this is the drive leading up to the house. Lined with trees on both sides. House never gets no real daylight into it. Yeah, here we are, sir. Now get your bag.
1: Oh, never mind. I can take it. You young men?
2: Oh, thank you, mister. It's more than it's worth.
1: That's all right.
2: Anything I can do for you, just call the general store and ask for Mark.
1: Thanks. I'll do that.
0: Lyman.
1: Jim. Hello, Jim.
0: I began to think you didn't make the train.
1: Yeah, it was 40 minutes late.
0: Come on in. Nice of you to come.
1: You old recluse. The idea of picking a spot no man ever heard of.
0: Bring your things into the sitting room. We'll go upstairs later.
1: All right. Well, this is nice.
0: Uh-huh. Sit down.
1: Thanks.
0: Yes, Millie got it fixed up pretty well before she went back to the city. My laboratory is right off this room. Everything handy. You had dinner, Lyman?
1: Yes, Jim, on the train.
0: Good. I'm not much at fixing meals.
1: The young man, Mark, from the general store, said that Millie had left you. What's the idea?
0: I'll tell you all about it. That's why I called you.
1: Well, it's nice here, Jim, but I can't see why you chose a place so far away from everywhere.
0: Oh, I like it here.
1: Well, that's reason enough, I guess. Millie coming back to take care of you?
0: No. No, I'm afraid not. Lyman, Millie left because she was certain that this house is haunted.
1: Oh, Jim.
0: I called you last night because I remember a story you once told. Story of a haunted house. You told it as if you gave credence to the tale.
1: Is that so?
0: I remember well. That's why I wanted you here.
1: Well, Jim, you don't think by any chance that this house is haunted, do you?
0: I'm not so sure but what I do.
1: Oh, absurd.
0: You think it impossible?
1: Well, naturally.
0: You didn't talk that way when you were telling us that evening of a place off the coast you knew that was haunted.
1: That was a fireside tale. Quite different from reality.
0: Lyman, it's only a short time until midnight. Will you come into the laboratory with me? Will you sit in there with me for a little while and see if the same things that happened last night occur again?
1: Of course.
0: If the same things do occur again, I shall be convinced that Millie was right. I shall be quite sure that something does happen. Does haunt the house.
1: Nearly midnight, Jim.
0: Did you check the door into the laboratory to see if it's closed tightly?
1: I checked it.
0: You're convinced it's securely fastened?
1: Yes. Just striking midnight.
0: Yes. This was the hour last night.
1: What are we to watch for?
0: The door first. The door into this laboratory. Listen. It sounded as if someone has his hand on the doorknob. Look.
1: What? And it's opening.
0: Yes. Just as it did before.
1: There's no wind tonight?
0: No, last night. Lyman, do you feel the presence of someone in this room? Someone besides us?
1: No. I don't.
0: I do.
1: What is it?
0: Once again, it was as if something brushed past me. Touched my shoulder.
1: What's that?
0: Look. Look over on the table. Watch my ledger. You see? Pages of my ledger are turning. As if a hand is on them.
1: Jim, I can't believe my eyes. It's incredible.
0: Now look. On the workbench. See? Something is moving those test tubes. I'm going to stop this before all my experimental work is ruined.
1: What are you going to do?
0: I'm going to walk over there, put my hands on the rack. Lyman, something touched my hand. Something that felt like sharp nails digging into the flesh.
1: Oh, it's your nerves, Burton.
0: Lyman, there's something in this room. Something that moves about in here. Some unseen thing that enters the door and moves in this room.
1: Don't let your imagination run away with you, Jim.
0: There is a thing in the house beyond scientific explanation. You know it. It's something vital and alive. A thing of power and locomotion. And it's up to us to find out what it is.
1: Well, we might as well look through this room. No use overlooking anything.
0: Seems silly, doesn't it? We're not going to find anybody in these rooms.
1: Didn't you say that Millie heard things upstairs?
0: So she said. She complained the very first night we were here that someone entered her room.
1: She didn't see anyone?
0: No. She didn't see any more than we did just a while ago downstairs.
1: Now that the incident of downstairs is past, it seems to me that it never happened. Perhaps it was your power of suggestion that made us both think we saw movement. Well, nothing out of the ordinary in this room.
0: No.
1: Well, what do you say we forget it and get some sleep, hmm?
0: All right. We're not going to discover anything tonight, I guess.
1: Did you talk to the man who sold you the house, Jim?
0: Chinlan?
1: Yes.
0: Sure, he brought me out here after I chanced upon the place. We went all through it together.
1: Of course, he didn't say why the house had stood unoccupied for a long time.
0: Yes, he did. Said that after his wife died, he wanted to live in town. But he was getting too old to keep up a place like this.
1: Uh-huh.
0: Said that up to this time, he couldn't find anyone who could afford to buy it. Oh, well. I'll go downstairs and get your things and bring them up to your room. Lyman, what was that?
1: Something downstairs.
0: It came from the laboratory. I know it did. It's the only place where there's so much glass.
1: Don't get upset, Jim.
0: Great heavens, look.
1: Well, of all things.
0: Everything in the room smashed. Equipment that's taken me months to build. Everything ruined.
1: Jim, some human has been in here. Someone who's trying to stop your experiment by destroying your equipment. Wipe out your work.
0: All ruined. It'll take months to arrive at this point in my experiment again.
1: Someone has been hiding downstairs here, Jim. Now we've got to find out where and who it is.
3: isn't a human being who hides in the house, intent upon destroying all that Jim Burton creates in his laboratory. Or is it an unseen force, as Jim said earlier in the evening? An unseen force with power and locomotion that lives in the old house. Eh? The hermit will tell you before the night is done. It is the following night. Jim Burton and his friend Lyman Carmer sit in the laboratory. Just a few minutes ago, the clock struck midnight. Right now, Burton is busily engaged, building up step by step the experiment which has been ruined the night before. Lyman Carmer sits watching him.
1: Jim, don't you think you ought to knock off for the night? You work steadily all day.
0: There's so much time lost that I have to make up, Lyman.
1: Well, it's certain we aren't going to have any visitor tonight.
0: There's nothing left for them to destroy now.
1: Tomorrow I'll go into town and inquire around. Think I should go to see old man Chimlin. Ask him to tell me something about the place. Well, maybe he can put us on the right track.
0: Mm-hmm.
1: I would have gone today, but I wanted to make sure. Wanted to see if we'd have the same experience of last night. You, going to work much longer?
0: At least an hour.
1: It's way past midnight. Guess I'll go upstairs.
0: Okay.
1: If you want anything, call me.
0: All right, Lyman. Thanks a lot for staying over. It's a great help.
1: Yes, if we can find out what it is or who it is that's causing this trouble.
0: We'll find out. Good night.
1: Right.
0: Let's see. Next step is to unite the two chemicals to form step B. Where's that ledger? Yes. And the next step I performed was... Oh, wait. Pages in the ledger. Page 5, 6. A page is missing from here. Every step I'd worked out and put down is torn out of this book. Oh. What is it? What is it that dogs my trail and won't let me do this work? Step by step, I'll have to work it all over again. Someone at the door again. Is that you, Lyman? No, it isn't. Just as before, I feel the presence of some person in this room. As if they were standing over me. Look. What do you want? What is it you... Something around my neck. Something choking me.

0: What is it? What's happened?
1: Fainted. Fallen to the floor. Jim. But great heaven. His whole face is burned by the stuff he was working with. Hello. Oh, for heaven's sake, hurry. Hello, operator. Send a doctor to the old Chimlin place right away. Hurry. There's been a terrible accident. Man's face is almost burned away.
2: Well, doctor?
3: I'm afraid it's quite hopeless. If he lives, his sight will be gone. His face horribly scarred.
2: Poor Jim. We'd only gotten out of this place last night.
3: Did you call Asa Chimlin, as I asked you to do?
2: Yes, he should be here any minute.
3: I'll wait, then.
2: Sit down, doctor.
3: After the story you told me about the experience you've had, I think it's up to Chimlin to tell his story.
2: You sound as if there was something very mysterious. Something that Jim should have been told before he bought this place from Chimlin. If it had been told, it would have saved him the agonies he's going through right now.
3: Mr. Karma, what I know has given me in professional confidence. What others in the town might have told you would have been gossip. And no one tells gossip about Asa Chimlin.
2: How so, Doctor?
3: Well, he's the owner of many mortgages, many notes. A man of wealth and power in our community.
2: I see.
3: Oh, there's a car turning in the drive, Mr. Karma.
2: It must be Chimlin.
3: I'll go up to Mr. Burton again. Call me if Chimlin refuses to speak.
2: Well, thank you.
4: Hello, sir.
2: Well, hello, Mark. Where's Mr. Chimlin?
4: He didn't come, sir. He called at our house and got me to drive out and bring you this note.
2: Well, come in.
4: Oh, I reckon I better not, sir.
2: Well, why not?
4: I reckon I'd just as lief stay outside of this house, if you don't mind.
2: Well, come on in just a moment while I read this note. Nothing can harm you in the daytime.
4: Well, all right. Just till you read the note.
2: Come in here. Sit down while I read the note.
4: Yes.
2: Well. Mart, what made you say you'd rather not come inside this house?
4: Oh, I can't say, sir. Really, I can't. Mr. Chimlin would get even with my dad if I said any more. You see, he about owns our store.
2: I wouldn't tell Chimlin. Come now.
4: Well, sir, you see, the Chimlins, their daughter, she wasn't quite right, and she died out here. And Mrs. Chimlin, she hanged herself. Folks have always been scared of this house because of that.
2: I see. Why did Mrs. Chimlin hang herself?
4: I don't rightly know.
2: Well, perhaps the doctor can tell us.
5: Hello, Mark.
4: Hello, Doc.
2: Chimlin didn't come. Sent this note saying he would refund Mr. Burton's money and take the house back again. Says nothing more. But Mart here has volunteered to tell me that there were two deaths in this old house. One, a hanging.
5: That's right.
2: Mrs. Chimlin?
5: Yes.
2: And the girl?
5: Her case was hopeless. 18, she had a mind of a child of 4. They took her everywhere, but to no avail. Time after time, Mrs. Chimlin pleaded with me to put the girl to sleep, to end her misery. But I couldn't do that. She hated me for it. Her hate grew until her mind was unsettled. One day, she took it upon herself to end the girl's life. Then, realizing what she'd done, she hanged herself in the room Mr. Burton has been using for his laboratory.
4: If Mr. Chimlin knew, we told us,
5: Doc. Oh, that's all right, Mart. If there is any truth in the fact that an unseen force lives in this house, and you'll see how hard it is for me to believe that, then why did it seek vengeance on Mr. Burton?
2: I have never believed in supernatural force any more than you. But remember, I've seen it at work in this house. And as for seeking vengeance on Jim... Doctor, he was working on an experiment to prolong life. A discovery which might have added untold years to the life of a human being. And this is something that the spirit of the woman who hanged herself did not want. That's why it destroyed the experiments.
5: And that's why it destroyed Jim Burton. He died just before I came downstairs.

hermit knows that in the old house, the unseen force was the spirit of a woman who took her own life. A woman who could not rest in her grave. A woman who returned to destroy anything that might prolong life. Yes. She killed Jim Burton by the power of supernatural force. Turn on your lights. Turn them on. I'll be back. Pleasant dreams.

0: characters, places, and occurrences mentioned in the Hermit's Cave are fictitious, and similarity to persons, places, or occurrences is purely accidental.
1: I've been gardening in white gloves just to prove that dirt can't hide from new Tide. Tide's been intensified to bring you cleanness no other low-priced powder can beat. I'm going to hide these filthy gloves in the pockets of these cords. Too tough a test for a low-priced powder, not for new Tide. Now for those hidden gloves. How's that for cleanness? Proof that dirt just can't hide from intensified Tide. Try it.
2: Will you have the polo, dear Liza, will you have the polo, dear Liza, polo?
3: How very kind of you, dear Henry, I most certainly will. I'll have three or four, or maybe more.
2: But you take the old tube.
3: Because they happen to be my tube of polo, dear Henry. Have one. Mm.
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Beyond, 2080, the age of rocket ships, interplanetary travel,

0: plus 370. Three centuries since man burst loose from the confines of Earth and mushroomed out into the vast expanses of the universe, studding the stars of heaven with colonies of Earth people. The year 2370, when space flight is no longer limited to scientists and adventurers, but is available to everyone on regularly scheduled commercial ships. When news is no longer a global affair, but originates in a thousand far-flung ports along the spaceways. It is a routine morning in the control room of IGNS, the Intergalactic News Service, where a great network of elaborate electronic devices receives the news that originates in every corner of the galaxy. And straight from the tapes, Whitey Fuller, IGNS's most famous reporter, passes them on to the public.
1: Terra City, Mars. Dr. Luther Smith, outstanding allergist, has just announced his release to the medical profession of a serum to prevent internal coagulation of blood under atmospheric changes. New York, a new luxury space liner, Golden Star, is about to take off on its maiden voyage. Striking a new note in interplanetary travel, the cruise ship numbers among its 750 passengers some of the most eminent names in society, business, and the profession. A fabulously appointed vessel was constructed in the
2: Captain North of the spaceship Golden Star to all hands. Prepare for the takeoff at 1600 hours. Final check of rocket engines and airlocks at 1500. That is all.
3: Well, this must be old stuff to you, Professor Winston. You're taking an interstellar cruise. It's a little like a busman's holiday, isn't it? But I'm proud to have you and your assistant, Miss Fenner, aboard.
4: Well, sometimes it is good to see where all our theory finally ends up, Captain. It gives a scientist like myself a little perspective on his work. But I am sure Amanda will find it informative. I intend just to relax and enjoy.
3: Good.
5: All this is wonderfully thrilling, Captain. May I have permission to watch the preparations for the blast-off?
3: Why, certainly, my dear. Just go down that corridor there and ask Lieutenant Romilly. He'll show you everything you want to see.
5: Thank you.
6: Captain North.
3: Yes, Montgomery, what is it?
6: Captain, I'm having difficulty with a gentleman on board.
3: Passenger?
6: No, sir. He's not on the passenger list, but he says he's going to make the trip with us.
3: Get rid of him, Montgomery. That's your job.
6: He won't go, sir. He insists on seeing you. He's waiting just outside.
3: I haven't the time. Oh, very well. Bring him in.
6: Step in, please. There he is, sir.
3: Now, what's the meaning of this?
2: What makes you think you can crash the maiden voyage of the first interstellar luxury cruise?
7: It's not a matter of crashing, Captain. I'm Whitey Fuller. I'm covering the Golden Star story for 136 news agencies. And you must find room for me.
3: I must, eh? That's all I've been hearing for 2 months, ever since this cruise was announced. Every picture in every capital wants to get in on the act.
7: I'm not interested in your act, Captain. It's just another job to me. News is my business.
3: And I'm not interested in your business.
7: Aren't you, Captain? Then how would you like to lose $2 million worth of publicity? If I don't make this trip, I guarantee you that not one picture, one story, or one bulletin of the Golden Star cruise will ever reach the public. Do I go?
3: You go, Mr. Fuller. But please keep out of my way.
8: Attention, please. All flight passengers will proceed to the grand ballroom on C deck for takeoff instructions. All passengers proceed to C deck for takeoff
2: North. Good afternoon. In less than 10 minutes, this great vessel, the Golden Star, will blast off from Earth, headed for outer space. To many of the 750 passengers aboard, space flight is doubtless a new experience. But even those among you who have had some contact with it in the past will find this epoch-making voyage an experience beyond their wildest dreams.
9: Provided for you. The swimming pools, a skating rink, bars and dancing pavilions. laboratories, the botanical garden, which will grow as we add specimens from each plant we touch. This is a luxury cruise. Relax.
10: Have you seen the itinerary?
3: No, not yet, sir, not yet.
10: Well, gee whiz. On April 13th, we land on the moon, and I'm going to get me a spacesuit and take a personal look at those uranium mines and the craters. Boy, won't that be something to talk
3: about.
10: Yeah,
3: perhaps I'll join you, son.
10: The name's Jimmy. Jimmy Prentice. And say, that'd be swell, Reverend. My mom's not keen on spacesuits.
3: Oh?
10: Says they spoil her figure. She'd surely let me go with you, though. And, Reverend...
3: Yes, sir, yes.
10: How about Mars? We get there on April 17th and we have 3 full days. What would you say to a plane flight over those canals? Suppose we can really...
1: Ladies and gentlemen, we take off in a few moments. All space passengers aboard the Golden Star will be required to swallow 2 anti-gravitational tablets, to lie down on the cots which the steward has set up for you on C deck, and to strap yourselves down and remain horizontal until escape velocity has been reached.
6: Are there any questions? Passengers will please carry out instructions now. Montgomery to bridge. Montgomery to bridge.
11: Bridge.
6: Ready for takeoff.

0: out of that harness and off that touch. I'll never get used to acceleration pressure.
1: Oh, Whitey, it felt just the way it did when my kid brother used to start the car too fast. And then my back was going to push right through the bottom of this ship.
0: Yeah, but it's worth it, isn't it? Oh. Just look out there. That tower is in the blackness of space. That great blue-green shimmering sphere.
1: Oh, it's incredible, Whitey. It's the glow when my teacher's desk comes to life. North America, South America. Look, you can see the outline.
0: Yeah, my map was a liar. It showed South America in pink. Hey, bring that telescope and take a look at the moon.
1: Oh, Whitey. Look at you right into the crater.
0: It can't be a city. It can't, that's Luna 4, honey. The roughest, toughest spaceport this side of the Milky Way. When we land there, you stick close to me, Charlie.
1: Oh, you think I can't take care of myself?
0: Of course you can. What's the percentage? Here I am, ready, willing, and infatuated with them big blue eyes. You know something, Andy?
1: What?
0: You're magnetic, baby. I'm gravitating right towards you.
1: Why, Mr. Fuller, I'll bet you gravitate towards all the girls. Just let me do something,
2: Mr. Fuller.
0: Mr. Fuller, right here on the observation deck.
2: Oh, you're Whitey Fuller.
0: Yep.
2: Well, I'm Montgomery, communications officer.
0: Yes?
2: Did you forget to pay a bill or something? Earth's calling you on the audio sensator.
0: Oh, no. That editor of mine. I'll never get away from him.
2: You take the call at my deck station. It's just outside the door here.
0: Thanks. See you later, beautiful.
2: Sorry, miss. I didn't mean
1: to. How are you, Montgomery of communications?
2: Huh?
1: Also of Duluth, Minnesota.
2: Hey, come out of that back corner. No, it can't be.
1: How it is.
2: What are you doing out here?
1: But you'd gotten away from me, didn't you? Well, here I am, Dick. Large and light and still hanging after you.
2: You're a liar, man. But who am I to quibble? Something tells me this is one space flight I'll never forget.

0: What's on your mind?
1: Hmm? Oh, howdy. Yeah.
0: Homesick, baby?
1: No. What makes you think so?
0: The way you sit up here on this observation deck day after day, staring out into space.
1: Oh. Oh, maybe I'm in love.
0: With whom? The man on the moon? That court commander on Jupiter who couldn't take his eyes off you? Or maybe it's someone on the ship, huh?
1: Well, you're the reporter, Whitey. Well, why don't you find out?
2: I think that's just what I'm thinking, Whitey.
0: What is it, Jenny?
2: Will you sign this paper for me, Whitey? It's very important.
0: Oh, it is. What does it say?
2: It says that you, with your own eyes, saw me high jump 18 feet.
0: On Mars, you mean?
2: Well, you don't have to put that in.
0: I guess not. There you are.
2: Thanks. Boy, it's going to be a long time before anybody on Earth breaks this record.
1: Speak to the Reverend about that, boy. You're strange.
3: Oh, there you are.
1: Dr. Winston. What's wrong?
3: Oh, I am worried, Amanda.
1: Oh?
3: I was just in the control room, and there are electronic indications that should not be present in this segment of the galaxy. Have you seen Captain North?
1: No. Sure, you don't doubt Captain North's astrogation, do you?
3: Oh, it's not that. It's just a sixth sense that tells me something.
4: Captain North, one moment.
5: I'm very busy, Dr. Winston.
4: I would like to get your opinion on certain things that are just observed.
5: What is it, Montgomery? Would you take a look at the radar scope immediately, sir?
6: Switch on this auxiliary one here.
5: Good God. What's that?
6: I don't know, sir. It's heading this way like a streak of white.
5: What's wrong, Captain? What's the matter, sir?
3: This is a tremendous object.
5: It's really right there.
1: Look
5: at
1: the observation
5: window. Hey, it's a ball of fire. It's a meteor. Captain to rocket moon. Discharge 4-5 rockets. Captain to engine room. 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Reverse overdrive 437. 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

0: Are you all right?
1: What is it, Fido? What happened? Oh, my hand.
0: Easy, Mary. Slowly, John. Just raise yourself slowly.

0: Dr. Linson. Doc! Dr. Linson!
1: Is it
0: you? No. I think he's all right. How are you, Doc? Can you get up?
1: My leg. I think it is broken.
0: Come on, I'll give you a hand. See if we can get you up on the couch. Hey! There you are.
2: Where are you going, Captain?
0: I want to check if they are not here. There may be a leak.

0: Oh, I want my mother. I want my mother. Oh, my head hurts. She's downstairs. Get her.
1: Jimmy, no, your mother. Oh, I can't tell.
2: Let me talk to the boy. John, listen to me. There's been an accident, a shocking accident.
0: There has?
2: Yes.
0: Well, my mother, where is she? What's happened? You all look so funny. What's happened to everybody?
2: My ship is smashed up, son. Now, son, you must be brave.
0: Smashed up? But there aren't any other spaceships around here. And anyway, nothing in this room has been smashed. Nothing's even broken. I don't believe it.
3: We were very fortunate, Jimmy. You see, the ship was divided into compartments like a tool chest. And when the crash occurred, each compartment was sealed off by automatic devices. This compartment alone escaped destruction, was left untouched, airtight. A single unit of transiglass floating free in space. A bubble of nothing in a vacuum of emptiness.
0: Then the other compartments were destroyed. Everybody's dead but us. Everybody's dead. My mother. I want my mother. Let me out of here.
1: Take it easy, boy, please. Help me, Jimmy. Now close your eyes. Try to rest. That's it. Now rest. Rest.
2: Mr. Montgomery, is there any chance of rescue?
4: I don't know, Reverend. I never got the SOS out. Now the communications are shot.
2: But surely some spaceship will come along, a cruiser or a freighter, a patrol ship perhaps.
4: I hope so, Reverend.
2: Nothing will come along. We'll never be found because we're off our course.
4: Off our course?
2: Yes. Captain North, the great astrogator, went haywire and took his ship into uncharted space.
4: Captain, that's impossible. You've charted.
2: I know what I'm talking about. I've been thinking about this ever since the crash. 750 passengers, 179 crew members dead because of me. And a murder. That's it. A cold-blooded murder. And I can't face it. I've got to die. With them,
4: he's opening the air.
2: Captain, no! Stop! Captain, no! You mustn't! Come on, get back! You're too late!

0: Horrible.
1: For Pete's sake, Mandy, can't you stop looking through that frantic glass wall? It's driving us all crazy.
0: Here comes the wall, Whitey. A table. A child hobby horse. And a marble pillar. Oh, swinging round and round us day after day for 7 days.
1: What do you expect it to do? Take off at some distant planet? The wreckage is adrift in space just as we are. Every last fragment of the ship that wasn't carried off with the meteor.
2: Well, it is all beginning to move around us in an orbit. They are our satellites. It is a law of nature, Manda. There is nothing to be morbid about.
0: I can't stand it, I tell you.
1: Well, if it's unbearable, why do we keep torturing ourselves, staring out at that fantastic nightmare? Stand back, all of you. Mm-hmm. What are you doing, Whitey?
3: I'm closing these shutters over the observation ports.
1: And the first person who... Dick, come here quickly. What is it?
2: Look.
1: Do you see what I see drifting over there toward us on the port side? Can't believe it. One of our own rocket lifeboats.
3: Yes, we have a chance.
1: What's in fact from here, Whitey?
2: Rocket lifeboat. If there were only some way to get to it, to bring it alongside.
1: There is a way. I'm going out there after it.
0: Wait, no. No, you're not.
1: I'll be all right. There's a space suit in this.
2: Oh, you fool, Montgomery. You cannot control your movements out there, that you will drift like the rest of the flotsam.
1: Don't worry about me. Just give me a hand with this space suit.
3: Maybe this is one of the miracles you've been praying for.
2: You may be skeptical if you like, my dear. I do what the meaning is.
3: See, I'll reserve judgment. Suit okay, Dick?
1: Yeah, fine. That's a good helmet, Lindstrom.
2: There you are.
4: Connect the emergency pressure line. Have someone manned while I'm out.
1: I'll handle it, Dick.

this pressurized suit and a

0: We don't want that lifeboat slipping out of the airlock.
1: Right, easy.
2: Well,
1: that's better.
2: Oh, Dick, you look awful.
1: I've got a few drops of brandy. Won't you like them?
3: No, I'll be all right. I don't need anything except a few breaths of air. And I'll be ready to take off in that one-man rocket lifeboat.
0: You take off? You kidding?
3: What do you think?
0: I mean, Montgomery, you did your good day for today. I'm hopping off in that life rocket. You're standing here with your ship.
3: You? Do a solo space hop at your age? With that white hair?
0: Don't let the white hair fool you, son. Or the crow's feet around my eyes. Radiation leakage got me when I piloted an atomic ship in the last war. This is my dish of tea, boys. I'm no hero, because I'm on the way out anyway in a year or two. Well, do I go?
3: Not while I'm conscious, you don't.
1: Gentlemen, please. You're forgetting that a pilot is whose lives are at stake. We all must share the responsibility of making the decision.
0: Very well, Reverend. We'll leave it to the rest.
1: For my part, I think if Whitey, Mr. Fuller, chooses to meet his destiny a little earlier, his gesture should be accepted. Dr. Lindstrom?
4: To me, there seems to be no question. Mr. Montgomery represents the only authority on the ship, but he says should go.
3: Now, Mandy, you seem to be in a pretty spot.
5: Oh, no, Dick. Now, don't ask me to make such a decision.
3: That's ridiculous. Come on, Whitey. Let's get into that airlock and look at that lifeboat anyway.
0: All right, but don't try anything funny.

0: Murphy. The decision's been made for you.
1: Who's going?
0: Nobody's going. The dinghy's worthless.
1: Worthless?
0: Yeah. Its whole molecular structure has been shot to blazes out there. The craft is as poor as a cheesecloth. Won't hold 1 pound of pressure. Now sit down now and relax. This is

0: Had to breathe.
1: How much oxygen have we left?
2: 4 or 5 hours.
1: Food?
2: A couple of biscuits here. Have a sip of water, Mandy.
0: No. I had my ration an hour ago. It's getting awfully cold, isn't it?
2: Yeah. Thermal reservoirs are about exhausted. I put on this jacket. Here on in, the thermometer keeps going one way. Down.
0: What happens after everything's gone?
1: Well, we are spared one thing. Decomposition. The cold gets us before the maggots do. It is a quick freeze. You will be young and beautiful forever, Amanda. You can thank science for that.
2: Stop it, Winston.
1: Stop it? I wish I could. I wish I had. I wish I had never had anything to do with science. It is a snare and a delusion. It has brought the world nothing. Nothing but misery and death.
2: Save your philosophical breath, Winston. You'll need it.
1: Science luring men to their destruction. What are we doing here in this fragment of a monster ship suspended in black space? What are men doing on Mars and Jupiter and Juno? We are Earthmen. That is where God put us. That is where we belong.
3: Oh, no, Dr. Lindstrom. You're wrong. Man belongs wherever his spirit leads him. God didn't give us courage and intelligence and an unconquerable thirst for knowledge and then confine us to one tiny portion of his universe. Science is only be... What was that?
1: You're moving in a straight line.
2: Patrick, come on, Dick. Let's unfasten them and take a good look out there.
0: We're moving faster now. It's a strange spaceship.
1: What? It's a spaceship. A rescue ship. They're signaling. They have found us.
0: I can't believe it. It's a mirage.
2: It's a patrol ship, and they're coming right toward us.
4: No, no, you're wrong. They're not moving.
0: They're not moving.
4: They throttled down the engines. They're pulling us toward them with an electromagnetic
0: beam.
2: Miracle of science and faith. Listen to that sound of those wonderful engines. Well, Miss Amanda, feeling better?
0: Feeling wonderful, Commander Stein.
4: Commander Stein, Whitey here and I are still bewildered. How in heaven's name did you manage to find our fragment of ship? We were millions of miles from nowhere, completely off our course. Captain North told us that he miscalculated.
5: Captain North did not miscalculate, gentlemen. His astrogation figures were perfect.
4: What?
5: It was the stars and the heavenly bodies that were thrown off their course. Gentlemen, an hour before the golden star smashed up, we tried frantically to reach you. Astronomical observatories all over the universe reported a tremendous explosion in Galaxy 3. But before we could warn you, it happened.
2: Then you found us on course.
5: My dear Mr. Fuller, 1,000 astronomers and 15 superatomic calculating machines juggled figures for days to determine the precise effect of the heavenly disturbance upon your position. Yes, we headed for the determined point, and we found you.
0: Wally, what are you doing?
5: I found a terrific travel folder here. A fascinating trip.
0: Again? Where to this time?
5: Luxury cruise. Up the Hudson to Bear Mountain.

0: It's for you. It's your dinner. It's called Cupboard Love. Cupboard Love's different. Comes in a packet, not a tin. See this foil pouch? Keeps it moist and squeezy. That's right. It's a new kind of cat food. Moist. It's good for you. Like it?
1: New Cupboard Love. What the well-cared-for cat has for dinner.
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3: This week on the spaceship...
4: What does this button do?
5: Right. Nobody pressed that.
3: In the year 2104, a Federation research cruiser was launched into space. Its mission, to seek out new life. Fitted with wall-to-wall monitoring, every moment on board the Really Invincible 3 Macclesfield Division has been transmitted back to Earth. What you are about to hear took place live a while ago, 70,000 light-years from home. Episode 5. The End.
5: Does anyone have any idea where we are?
6: Not a clue.
7: Sorry, sir.
8: Me neither.
3: Friday, the 14th of October.
5: I need a bit more.
6: Well, I'd say we were in uncharted space.
5: Well, that's excellent, isn't it? Shall we chart it?
8: No pencil, sir.
5: What?
8: All the pencils, sir. Broken.
5: Sharpener?
7: Lost.
5: No pens?
6: Ran out.
5: Are you all being difficult on purpose?
6: Well, it has been almost 8 years in space. Things run out, they get lost.
5: Damn it, this is a sophisticated ship. Don't we use computers anyway?
8: I'm afraid they're lost as well, sir.
5: How can we lose the computers?
8: No, they're lost. I've no idea where we are. It's that unknown.
5: Good Lord. This place is too unknown. We're really pushing back the boundaries of humanity.
7: No, we're just lost, sir.
5: Oh, now what? It's emergency code red.
9: It's coming from the canteen, sir.
7: Right, I'll get my gun.
3: Captain Gordon Taylor and his crew are struggling to coast.
7: Stand back. Nobody move.
10: Hiya! What are you trying to do, Melissa? Bust my frappuccino?
5: Yes, careful, Patterson. Looks good, that can. Nice and frothy.
7: Why the hell was the emergency code red given?
10: Oh, sorry, that was me. Now, I've just got this new home furnishings catalogue through, and I thought we should all have a look. It's packed with marvellous practical ideas. I was thinking a floral theme.
3: It is several weeks now since communications expert Karen Trex revealed she was 8 months pregnant.
10: A new kitchen area fitted with Belfast sink.
5: Right.
10: And we'll need a bottle warmer installed on the ferret. Oh, you can't stop pointing the gun at me now, Melissa.
7: I knew it was you. I knew it wasn't a real code red.
5: If you knew it was just her, why did you bring a weapon?
7: To shoot her head off!
5: Oh, okay, right. Put the gun down.
7: She's with child. I'm sick of this, sir. We're being ruled by a pregnant woman who's mentally unstable.
10: You're mentally unstable, waving your gun around.
5: Mm-hmm. She does have a point. Oh, look at this for a storage solution.
7: So, the safe running of a Federation craft is being compromised. As second in command, I suggest I take command.
5: I'm in charge here.
7: With all due respect, sir, you're not. That unborn child is in charge.
5: Well, yes, that's true, but that is not any ordinary unborn child.
7: Oh, here we go.
5: It is a child born of no man.
7: It's born of Stuart Jackson.
5: Oh. I hardly think so. Look at him.
8: Yeah, I mean, look at me.
5: And Karen promises me she has been celibate since the day we left Earth. Isn't that right, Karen?
10: Yeah.
5: Karen's child has been fathered by some sort of deity, so I think we should all give her a little space.
7: Let's ask the scientist if that's likely. Guy 55, back me up here.
6: There are yet many things in the universe that we do not understand.
7: Pregnancy isn't one of them, clone boy. Tell the captain that there is no such thing as immaculate conception.
6: I was conceived in a test tube in a lab. I was in every way immaculate, as were my 137 brothers.
5: You see, we've got science on our side.
7: Fine. So, is there anyone here who thinks I should take charge of this ship?
10: No.
5: See, Patterson? And of course, this is all in keeping with the prophecy.
7: Oh, yeah. The prophecy of, what is it?
5: Steve. The prophecy of Steve. Told to me as a young man.
7: But you won't actually say what it is.
5: I will reveal it when it comes to pass.
7: Right. So after it's happened. Mm-hmm. Very handy. I don't need you lot anyway. You carry on. Things will happen soon. You'll see. You'll regret this.
5: I shall take full responsibility.
7: On your head be it, Captain.
5: And on Steve's head.
11: Thank you so much for coming.
4: She is a moody old thing. Sorry, Karen, you were saying?
10: Oh, just, I've made a list of areas that need to be child-proofed. If Stuart could give the gun turret the once-over, see there are no hard corners. Clive, make sure you can bolt your lab door from the inside and outside.
6: How will I get out? Or in?
10: Don't know. And, sir...
4: Yes, Karen?
10: I don't know what direction we're travelling, but it's making me nauseous.
4: OK, people, let's change course. Which way, Karen?
10: That way.
4: That way, everybody. So, set a course for that way.
3: Events are taking a dangerous turn.
10: Oh. And I think we're going to have to get the whole of Level 2 fitted with child gates.
4: Yeah.
3: Chief Engineer Stuart Jackson is worried.
8: Carol, don't you ever think we're making the captain look like an idiot?
10: Well, he's a bit of an idiot.
8: I know, but I like him.
10: Well, I like him too. He makes a wonderful captain.
8: But we're undermining him so much. We don't want Patterson taking over. I saw her sending mail back to HQ. She's up to something.
10: What are you suggesting?
8: Well, that we come clean.
10: What? Say the baby's yours?
4: Yeah.
10: But be court-martialed.
4: I'm ready for that.
10: Well, I'm not. And to be honest, the baby will have better childcare facilities as the offspring of a god.
8: Right. I can't really compete there with a god.
10: No, you can't.
3: If Karen and Stuart are to come clean, they will have to wait. Because half an hour later, there are exciting developments on the bridge.
9: Thank you for entering.
4: How the hell did it get here?
8: I guess it drove, just like we did.
3: The really invincible three has come face to face with another spaceship.
10: But I thought this area was completely unexplored.
6: It is. It was.
4: What's even weirder, it's a Macclesfield Space Federation craft, just like ours.
6: What makes you so sure?
8: The huge Macclesfield Space Federation logo on the side there.
4: Right. Yeah. Right, put me through. Let's make contact. Karen, does this pink shirt look good or is it too much?
10: Very smart. Lovely middle parting too, sir.
4: Thank you, Karen.
8: There's no response.
7: Shall I put the ship on battle alert?
4: Oh, no need for that. No, I'll talk to them in the old-fashioned way, yeah. Put me on exterior PA, loudhailer.
8: Audio due in 2 seconds. One. You're on.
11: Hello there. This is Captain Gordon Taylor from the really invincible Macclesfield Division. I must say, it's very comforting to see a friendly face in the darkness, especially from a craft from our very own fleet. But I must say, we were here first, so if there's a fleet commendation to be had, bags, we get it.
7: They're not playing ball. Shall I take the ship closer?
4: Yes, yes, let's see the whites of their eyes.
8: They're moving closer too, sir.
4: Stop, that's close enough.
8: They've stopped too, sir.
4: They're playing a dirty game.
10: Look! Oh, we can see them now. Hello!
4: I must say, they may be Federation, but they're an ugly-looking bunch. Look at the captain there. I wouldn't like to have him in charge.
7: Yes, sir.
4: Staring back at us like a vacant, brain-dead shell.
7: Funny, he looks just like you, sir. Even moves when you do. Why don't you give him a wave? See? He's waving back.
4: Well, that's a bit more hospitable.
7: Move your hips, sir. Side to side, like a stoned monkey.
4: He's copying my every move.
7: Go on, Clive. Tell him why.
6: Would you like the short explanation or the long one?
4: I think that perhaps I'd go
7: for the short one,
4: yes,
7: sir.
4: Yes, a good idea, the short one.
6: Well, it appears that what we're looking at is one enormous mirror.
4: What about the long explanation?
7: Sir, it's us. Look, wave your hand, do your monkey dance. It's a mirror.
4: A mirror?
6: One enormous, never-ending mirror.
4: Good Lord.
6: What you're looking at is us looking at us.
8: That's not me.
10: Yes, it is.
8: He looks like a weasel. I don't look like a weasel. Do I look like a weasel?
10: A little bit, yes.
4: Perhaps slightly weasel-like. Incredible! A giant mirror. This is really epoch-making stuff. Look. That's my hand waving. It's magnificent. Watch. I can do a rabbit shape.
10: Oh!
3: The crew, the ship, the stars, all of life, the universe and everything are reflected right back at them. It is an immense, sobering moment.
8: Are you sure that's me?
6: The question is, if that's a mirror, then what's behind it?
10: Perhaps it's a two-way mirror. And there's someone or something behind there, watching us.
4: What, you mean some sort of deep space pervert?
0: Yes.
8: Perhaps we should switch the lights off. We might be able to see through. You'll catch him at it.
4: Yeah, good idea.
8: Can you see anything?
10: No, not really. No.
7: This mirror thing, was all this in The Prophecy?
4: No, now you mention it, it wasn't.
7: Steve missed that, did he?
4: Lights on, please. Well, if there was anyone, he's scarpered. Clive, 55, can you give us the science on all this?
6: Well, as a scientist, I'm a natural sceptic. I hesitate to draw conclusions without further analysis, but I think we might well be at the end of the universe.
10: The end of the universe?
6: Yes, this must be the mirror at the end of the universe.
10: The mirror at the end of the universe.
3: Clive's hypothesis is convincing. They have reached the end of the universe. Space has run out. All of life is behind them. They move the ship further in for a closer look.
4: Just think, all those years ago we went into space to find ourselves, and here we are.
6: Perhaps that's why we're here. To look at ourselves, to face up to the cold, hard truth.
8: I look like a weasel.
10: I look like a whale.
7: I look fantastic.
4: I've never fulfilled my potential as captain.
6: I murdered all 137 of my brothers.
4: Oh. Good. Let's move on, everyone.
0: Can I sit in your captain's chair? I'm getting a hot flush.
4: Yes, so am I. It's this mirror at the end of the
0: room. Can I remind you, sir, I am pregnant. My back is killing me, and I am giving birth to the child of a deity.
4: No, she's right. Sorry. There you are, Karen. Have my chair.
10: Oh!
4: I think we should tell him. Of course. That's it. Karen, crew, why are we here? We are here because this is the place that has been chosen. Here, Karen will deliver her special child.
10: What? In front of a mirror?
8: Sir, there is something urgent you need to know.
4: Yes, be quiet, Jackson. I'm about to make the most important speech of my life. I feel honoured to be a cog.
7: A what?
4: A cog in a much greater machine. All my career as captain, I have sought a role, something for which I would be recognised and honoured. And here, at last, this is it. This is the greatest moment of my entire life.
7: There's mail, sir.
4: Yes, mail can wait.
7: It is marked urgent. Oh, for me.
4: Isn't it for me?
7: No, me.
4: Well, it says captain.
7: Captain Melissa Patterson. Oh, that's interesting, isn't it, sir? Oh, there is one for you. Inside of here.
4: Thank you. Captain Gordon Taylor, blah, blah, blah. Removed from your position. Blah, blah. Sacked? Blah, blah, blah. Police finding close P-45. Well, what does your letter say, Patterson?
7: Captain Patterson.
4: Sorry?
7: That's what it says. Captain Patterson. From now on.
4: What the hell's going on?
7: Thank you for letting us know about Captain Taylor's dangerous delusional state, re the Immaculate Conception. Obviously, he failed to understand the birds and the bees at Primary One, and as such, is in no state to run a Federation vessel. As for the prophecy of Alan...
4: Alan?
7: Superstitious hocus-pocus will not be tolerated. P.S. Thank you for the lovely photograph. We love the 500.
4: Well, they don't know what they're talking about. It was Steve, not Alan. Alan talked absolute nonsense. They'll change their tune when the baby is born, won't they, Karen? Karen?
8: Actually, there is something you should know. Karen and I, me and Karen, have fornicated, sir.
10: Oh, that's romantic. Fornicated?
4: All right, we've made big love.
10: Well, not big love, brief love. Small,
4: hang on.
10: Small brief.
4: I'm a little confused. You're telling me that you have broken the Federation's number one rule and had intimate relations?
8: Yes.
4: What are you doing? She's pregnant, man. Karen, you're carrying some sort of miracle child, and you're still having a bit of rumpy pump.
10: No,
4: this
10: no.
4: is bloody irresponsible. Can't you control yourself?
10: No, sir. It was before I got pregnant.
4: You mean... before you went on the planet and saw the godlike being and found yourself with child?
10: No. Me and Stuart made the child.
4: And so this god, did he what?
7: No! They lied! They lied so they wouldn't get into trouble and get court-martialed.
4: Right. Well, I knew that. I'm glad you picked up on that. Well done. Yeah, you've all done exactly what I thought you'd do.
8: Which is what?
4: What you've done. This. I was testing you. I did worry how long I'd have to keep all this up before you realised your duty to the fleet, but you've done very well. And Patterson, well done for reporting me, and well done the fleet in doing exactly what they should do in sacking me. Well done, everyone. It seems I've proved everyone is doing their job exceptionally well.
7: Except you.
4: Except me. I will now retire to the canteen for a cup of tea and to blow my head off.
3: Former Captain Taylor does not blow his head off, but he does slightly spill his tea. 20 minutes later, he returns to the bridge, where Chief Security Officer Melissa Patterson has instituted a new regime.
9: Get off the chair! That's my chair!
10: I'm pregnant!
7: Now, shit!
4: Excuse me, sir. But I was wondering, if you're captain, does that make me weapons expert?
7: Do you know anything about weapons?
4: No.
7: No. That's because I'm also the weapons expert.
4: There must be something I can do.
7: What do you know about?
4: Fashion?
7: Fine. I appoint you fashion expert of the ship.
4: It's not quite as epoch-making as I'm used to.
7: Right. Things are changing round here.
4: Let's see how you do.
7: Karen, Jackson, you're
4: it's
7: both...
4: It's not as easy as it looks.
7: Shut up. Both of you, for breaking fleet regulations, are under house arrest.
4: Oh.
7: You are confined to your quarters. When we get back to civilization, you will both be transferred to military jails.
10: Oh, Melissa, come on.
12: She's expecting a baby.
7: Guy 55, you're also under arrest for the murder of your 137 brothers.
12: Okay. Now, hang on. If we're all under arrest and confined to quarters, how are you going to fly this ship?
7: I can fly this ship on my own. Technically and tactically, I don't need any of you. Except the captain. And he's for fashion advice. How do I look?
4: Smashing. Really good.
7: Right. Set coordinates. Coordinates set. Engage engines. Engine engaged. And off we go.

0: think you've hit the...
1: Captain Melissa Patterson has accidentally crashed the ship into the end of the universe.
2: Well done. You'll certainly get in the history books with that, Patterson.
3: Yep, she's broken it.
2: She's broken the mirror at the end of the universe. Phew. Oh, dear. What's the consequences of that, Clive?
4: Well, a hell of a lot of bad luck. And it could upset the delicate equilibrium of the universe, stretch and possibly break the very fabric of time and space. And we could all end up on the front cover of Man's Worst Ever Crashes, Volume 2.
5: The front cover? Oh, God!
2: See, Patterson, it's not as easy as it looks. You've been in charge for all of 25 minutes. Had enough?
5: Yes.
2: Good. Lesson learned. I will resume command. All those in favour of Patterson being sacked, dismissed and banned from ever running a ship again, say, yes, we're in favour.
5: Yes, we're in favour. Oh.
6: Now, first, what are we going to do about this little problem of the mirror? Right. Any suggestions, Patterson?
2: What's that?
4: It's coming through the crack.
5: Look there! Oh, the reflection of the ship!
2: What about it?
5: Well, look at the bridge. We're not there.
2: Good. Is that good?
3: Sir, I'm getting a reading from the airlock. 5 humanoid life forms.
6: Life forms on board? Patterson?
7: What?
6: You're still second in command. What do you think?
7: I think we should probably get battle ready and check it out. Am I still weapons expert?
6: Yes.
7: Right. Let's burn some ass!
1: It is several years since any other humanoid life forms have set foot on board the really invincible. As they approach the airlock, the captain and crew are understandably nervous.
7: Back. Take positions.
2: Karen, you stand there.
5: Why me?
2: Because you fill the gap.
5: What, I'm a shield?
2: Yeah.
5: But I'm with child.
2: Exactly, you're 3 times the size. Besides, it's only an ordinary child. Everyone line up behind Karen.
8: I'm going in front.
5: Very gallant, Stuart.
7: Open the airlock, Jackson.
8: Can't Karen do it?
5: No, you do it.
8: Ready?
7: Do it.
1: The crew of the really invincible have finally met their match. They have come face to face with themselves. After several minutes of shock, nervous laughter, and introductions...
5: My name's Karen.
8: Stuart.
2: Captain Gordon Taylor.
3: You call me Flash Dance.
2: You call me Flash Dance.
1: Captain Taylor does the only thing left to him.
2: Everybody, to celebrate this marvellous occasion... cheese and wine in my quarters at HR.
3: Absolutely wonderful idea.
2: I must say, I'm very taken with your pink shirt.
6: Oh, thank you, Flashdance. I'm also very taken with your pink shirt.
2: And your trousers are so beautifully pressed.
6: I press them myself. I insist on it.
2: So do I. I wouldn't let anyone else near them.
6: Apart from me.
2: I must say, it's lovely to meet someone who enjoys a cheese and wine as much as I do.
5: Mm-hmm. Oh, Stuart, this is Karen.
8: All right.
5: Karen, Stuart. Hiya, lovely to meet you.
8: All right, cheesy stick.
5: Lovely.
8: Oh. When in Rome.
5: You
7: are hot. You are hot too. You're hotter than I ever thought I was. You're scorching, babe. Is that a J75 paddle handgun in the pocket?
9: Of course, with a telescopic diametric laser refill. Ditto.
2: Dancing with oneself is marvellous. I know the next move before I do it, as do I.
1: After an hour of poor quality cheese and wine, the atmosphere is beginning to change.
2: I'd say you and I are pretty much identical, apart actually from the size of your shoulder pads.
6: Yes, well, I need more width to fix on all the stripes.
2: Oh, yes, stripes. Yes, there's a lot of stripes. And I see you've got a medal. Is that a...
6: Flip commendation.
2: You've got a flip commendation?
6: True. And this Victoria Cross here is for bravery on Alpha 4. I received this when I discovered my 100th species of new life. This is for saving an entire crew from a burning tower of death.
2: Right. What's that little brooch there that looks like a golf club? What's that for?
6: For golf.
2: Right.
1: It seems, having broken the mirror at the end of the universe, Captain Gordon Taylor and his crew have been forced to meet themselves. The selves they really want to be.
10: You are so lucky not being pregnant.
5: I know. I wouldn't dream of being pregnant up here. I'll wait till I get home. We'll do it properly then. Hopefully the organic food range is set up when the husband will take off.
10: You've got a husband?
5: Oh, yes. And a little cottage with plenty of land for growing herbs. And for little ones.
11: Are you two together then?
12: No.
11: Well, sort of.
5: We're having a baby.
11: That's against regulations, isn't it?
12: Yeah.
11: What can handle that now? I won't want to be tied down. Too many women out there.
5: Stuart, why don't you show Stuart around the ship? I'm sure he'd like to see your handiwork.
11: Right.
7: Yeah, Captain Taylor, he's such an inspiring leader.
9: Really?
7: Taught me everything I know. He's put a word in with the Federation. There's talk of me getting a captaincy early next year. In fact, I'd be in charge of my own battle squadron. And I get to choose the uniform. I'm going to put them all in exactly what I'm wearing, including the medal. You ever run a ship?
1: Meanwhile, on the settee, Clive 55 is getting to know Clive 55 better.
13: Die! Die! Die! Die!
2: Ah, Clive 55,
4: sir?
2: How are you getting on with Clive 55? Oh, did you sleep?
4: Yeah, he's tired.
2: Bored him to death, have you? You scientists. Though I have to say, Captain Gordon Taylor was getting a little dull. Rather full of himself. Oh, look, at least Patterson's getting on with Patterson.
14: Eat this!
2: Good Lord.
14: Not so pretty now!
2: Patterson! What are you doing? You've shot yourself.
7: That was a pain in the arse, sir.
2: This is the cheese and wine. You can't shoot people at a cheese and wine.
4: Well, unless the cheese and wine are very poor.
2: Okay, that's true. No, you can't shoot guests.
5: Melissa, can I borrow your gun?
7: Go ahead.
2: Karen, what have you done?
5: She's done it all right. She's got everything and she doesn't look like a whale.
2: But you can't shoot people.
5: Well, I'm hormonal.
2: Stop this. Stop. Clive, do something. Clive, is he still asleep? I'm amazed with all this gunfire. He hasn't... he's not asleep, is he?
4: No, he's strangled.
2: Right. Listen, everyone. Jackson, what have you done with Jackson?
15: He didn't like my grouting, so I showed him this. That's world speeds.
2: I'm very disappointed in all of you. This cheese and wine could have been the greatest cheese and wine of our lives. It could have been momentous.
16: Ah. Captain, I've been looking for you.
2: Hello. Yes, party's over, I'm afraid, Captain. So if you'd like to accompany me to the airlock, I'll...
7: Here's the gun, sir. You know you want to.
2: I will not. Come along, Captain.
16: Of course. While we go, I can show you this little badge made by my crew, just to say how great they think I am and how much they love me. Would you like my autograph before I go? I am very famous.
2: Excuse me a minute.
16: Flash dance. No!
5: Yes! Well done, sir.
1: Having murdered themselves in cold blood, Captain Gordon Taylor and his crew dumped their bodies in the airlock and jettisoned them into space.
16: Off they pop.
1: It has been an unusual end to a difficult day, but Captain Taylor hopes they can learn from the experience.
16: We can't be what we want to be. It's better to be who we are. Actually, what we want to be can be pretty ugly. Even uglier than what we are. The ego is dead. Long live the ego. I think we've all done very well.
4: There is still the problem of the cracking mirror, sir.
2: Yeah, well, that can't be helped.
15: Shouldn't we fix it? It is the end of the universe.
16: No. I'm Captain, and we should do what I think is best for us and honourable for the Federation.
7: What's that then, sir?
16: Run away, pretend it hasn't happened, and hope nobody notices, and if anyone says anything, lie. Are we agreed?
7: So we can lie about me bashing into it?
16: Yep. No point in getting court-martialed over a tiny thing like that.
15: So we can lie about me and Karen, you know?
16: Oh, yeah, absolutely, yeah, people away.
4: And what about me killing my 137 brothers?
15: What brothers?
4: Thank you, sir.
16: Meanwhile, I think a little music practice in my quarters would be in order. There's nothing like it to calm the soul and revive the spirit. And hopefully, when the next challenge comes up, we'll learn from our mistakes and we'll be ready to... No, not now, Karen, no. Perhaps one day we will, in fact, fulfill our remit and discover some new life.
5: I need some help here now.
3: Oh, I think he's coming, sir.
6: Oh, good Lord.
1: The day ends much as it began, with Captain Taylor and his crew struggling to cope.
16: One, two, three. Very good. Ah, seems we've got ourselves a boat list.
1: But they have, after all that, discovered new life. In The Spaceship, Captain Gordon Taylor was played by James Fleet, Stuart Jackson by Paul Barnhill, Karen Trex by Rosie Cavaliero, Melissa Patterson by Emily Joyce, and Clive 55 by Neil Warhurst. The narrator was Nicholas Bolton. The Spaceship was written by Paul Barnhill and Neil Warhurst and was directed by Sally Evans.
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0: The American Broadcasting Company presents Quiet, Please, which is written and directed by Willis Cooper, which features Ernest Chappell. Quiet, Please, for today is called The Evening and the Morning.
1: They're all gone now, aren't they? That was the last car going out the gate, wasn't it? There's nobody there but the gravediggers. Can we walk over there for a minute? Please? It's getting dark, isn't it? Is that what's bothering you? There isn't anything here that'll hurt you. My grandfather always taught me not to be afraid of cemeteries. They're sad places, he always said. They're sad and they're lonesome. But there's nothing there to harm you. I'll only be a minute, really. I'm not going to break down or anything like that. There's something I have to do. No, I won't run away. You're not worried about that, are you? Well, after all, you've got a gun. You could shoot me if I tried to run away. I couldn't very well attack you suddenly, could I? Not with these handcuffs. Of course not. So let's walk over there for just a minute. Please?
2: Don't you think you're overdoing it a little bit, Dean?
1: I'm sorry if you think so.
2: I do think so.
1: Please, may we walk over to the grave?
2: Listen here. You don't have to impress me, you know. I was good enough to bring you out here and take the responsibility for you.
1: And I'm very grateful to you for that, Mr. Thorpe.
2: You know, if some of her friends had seen you here, you'd have stood a good chance of getting lynched.
1: I know that.
2: I was sympathetic, and I listened to you, and it was against my better judgment that I brought you out here.
1: I'm more than grateful, Mr. Thorpe. If I could have come out here alone, I would have.
2: We haven't started letting confessed murderers run around loose yet, especially to attend the funerals of the people they've killed.
1: May we walk over to the grave, please?
2: Oh, come on.
1: Thank you.
2: You're not doing yourself any good this way, Dean.
1: I'm not trying to, Mr. Thorpe.
2: What do you want to see the grave for? How can you stand looking at it? Haven't you got any heart at all?
1: I killed her, didn't I?
2: They won't have any trouble hanging you for it.
1: I expect that.
2: Well, what do you want, then? Why do you...
1: This isn't easy, Mr. Thorpe. It was hard enough doing what I did. And coming out here... Well, it has to be done.
2: I don't know what you're talking about.
1: I loved Alice, Mr. Thorpe.
2: You did?
1: I did.
2: And you murdered her. Here, where are you going?
3: A flower, that's all. I want a flower from her grave.
2: Put that back.
1: No. No, I won't put it back, Mr. Thorpe.
2: I tell you...
1: No, please don't ask me to put it back. This is a very precious thing, this flower.
2: What are you talking about?
1: Why... This is why I murdered Alice, Mr. Thorpe. It's very good of you to walk back with me instead of riding. It's really a great favor, Mr. Thorpe, and I might as well tell you it's... Well, I would have insisted on walking if you hadn't agreed so readily. Insisted. You see, if you hadn't consented, I'd have just... stayed there. And it would have been awkward for you because I think I'm stronger than you and I could have resisted you. I don't believe you would have used your gun. Even if you had threatened me, I wouldn't have moved. So I'm very grateful to you. Because it's important for me to walk back.
2: It's the last walk in the open air you're likely to have.
1: Yes. I suppose it is.
2: You're a strange character, Dean.
1: You're rather unusual yourself, sir. Walking peacefully down a dark road with a murderer all alone.
2: You may not have noticed that I've got my hand in my coat pocket.
1: So you have.
2: And in my coat pocket is a gun.
1: Of course.
2: So let's not get any ideas because I've been stupid enough to humor you a little.
1: I have no intention of trying to escape.
2: Thank you.
1: Did you ever walk along the... cemetery road before?
2: No.
1: I have. I know every inch of it.
2: Morbid?
1: No. The first time was with Alice.
2: The woman you killed?
1: Yes. I walked back with her from her husband's funeral a year ago.
2: So now you're walking back from hers. Did you kill him, too?
1: Why, no. Don't you remember? He was killed in a motor accident.
2: Oh, yes. Francis, that was his name.
1: Francis. Yes.
2: Were you in love with Alice then?
1: I think I've always been in love with Alice.
2: I see.
1: But Alice loved Francis.
2: I begin to see a motive now.
1: Motive?
2: For murdering her. She was still in love with her husband. She wouldn't have you, so you killed her.
1: No.
2: What?
1: No, that wasn't my motive.
2: What was then?
1: I remember walking along this same road, Alice and I, a year ago. Just a year ago, day before yesterday. It was the same kind of evening, too. Cold and misty. Threatening snow like it is now. We'd stayed there at the cemetery after everybody else had gone. Alice and I. And now we were coming back home.
4: Francis would have liked the flowers, wouldn't he, Dean?
1: Yes.
4: So many, many flowers. Such beautiful ones. So bright and lovely. And a cold rain on them. Pretty soon the snow.
1: Alice.
4: Francis and the flowers. All alone. Dean. Let's go back for a little while, can't we?
1: No, we mustn't do that, Alice, dear.
4: Just come to me, Tim. I'm alone. All this time I've thought I couldn't help thinking that it's some ghastly joke. That Francis isn't really dead. Maybe. No. Oh, Dean, he is dead. And I'm alone.
1: Alice, dear, don't. We've got to face it, you.
4: Francis. Francis is dead. All I've got left is a flower from his grave.
1: Alice, you're not alone. Well, I know I'm not. But you're not alone while I'm... Alice, you're not alone.
4: Look, Dean. The little yellow flower. The little yellow moss rose that Francis always loved so much. He was born and he lived and he loved me and I loved him. And now there's nothing left but this.
1: Alice, will you listen to me? Alice, will you stop this? It's no good carrying home a flower from there. Why, it's just a little symbol. It'll break your heart all over again every time you look at it.
4: But it was from his...
1: No, don't say it. Don't carry home any reminders from that place, dear. I know this is hard, but now is the time for you to make decisions now and not years from now when you should be forgetting. That little rose, it'll always remind you. It'll always hurt you. It'll do terrible things to you, Alice. Throw it away.
4: Throw away Francis' flower?
1: It isn't his flower, Alice.
4: But I need something to remind me.
1: Do you need anything to remind you of Francis, Alice? You have your memories of 5 years of being married to him. You have all the things he wrote, the music he loved. You have so many precious memories, dear. You're going to trade them all for a memory of a mound of flowers on a November day in the rain.
4: I remember Francis when he came home from the war.
1: And the day you were married, I remember.
4: He was so tall.
1: I remember both of you.
4: And the time we went to Canada, and it snowed.
1: You remember Francis, not the flower.
4: And the springtime in the country with him. And the times he helped me wash the dishes.
1: Throw the flower away, Alice.
4: Here, Dean. You throw it away for me. I want to, but I'm afraid. Throw it away, dear.

0: There's an old elm tree beside the road, the biggest old elm tree you ever saw. We'll be walking past it in a few minutes. I'll show it to you, Mr. Thorpe.
1: You certainly talk as if you loved that woman, Dean.
0: I did love her. I do love her.
1: Well, why did you kill her then?
0: Because I loved her. And because she loved Francis.
1: I said that was it.
0: No. You're right in what you said, but you're forming the wrong conclusions, Mr. Thorpe.
1: How?
0: You think that I murdered her in a fit of anger because she refused to marry me.
1: Of course.
0: Well, that isn't true.
1: I don't understand you.
0: I'll explain it all to you.
1: It doesn't need much explaining to me.
0: I'll explain it.
1: Well, what happened? Did your idea about throwing away the flower work?
0: Yes, of course.
1: But you're carrying away a flower from her grave.
0: Yes.
1: Why?
0: Perhaps I want my memories of Alice to be that grave out there in the rain.
1: Adding to your own punishment.
0: Yes, that's part of it. I realize that I must pay a price for what I've done. I do that gladly. And I mean that. I mean, I'm really glad to pay it. But I hope you will believe me. I want to punish myself even more. But I haven't finished. I've got one more thing to do. That's why I begged you to let me come to the funeral. And why I plucked the flower from her grave.
1: You're over my head, Dean.
0: Well, bear with me, Mr. Thorpe. It's only a little while. That's the big elm tree I told you about. You see it? There's a little street light just beyond it.
1: What about it?
0: There's a bus stop just beyond it. We can wait there for a bus if you like.
1: Yes, I see somebody waiting there now. I think it's a good idea. I'm tired. I wish you'd tell me, though, why you did do it, Dean. Not that it'll make any difference. Not with your confession and all that.
0: Mr. Thorpe, are you superstitious?
1: Me? No. It's nonsense.
0: No, it isn't nonsense. A great many superstitions are founded on fact. A great many.
1: I don't believe in ghosts, if that's what you mean.
0: You know, Francis was a writer.
1: Yes?
0: A writer of supernatural stories.
1: I didn't know that.
0: He had a very thorough understanding of superstitions, beliefs of all kind. He had a large library of source material on that subject.
1: Did he believe in ghosts?
0: He was a rational man, Mr. Thorpe. And my very good friend.
1: All right.
0: I saw a good deal of Alice in the years since Francis was killed. In the first few months when she was having to reconstruct her life, when she was having to reconcile herself to the fact that she was alone, that Francis was drawn out of her world, I spent a good deal of time with her. And I was gratified that she was taking it very well. She did the house over completely, with the exception of the room he'd used for study. That she left exactly as he'd left it. A typewriter, stack of paper, the pottery jar full of sharpened pencils, half a pack of cigarettes and a torn match package. Even the wastebasket cramped full of torn sheets of paper. Exactly the way he'd left it. That, she said, was to be her living memory of Francis. And always when I came to visit her, we sat in Francis' study. And talk was mostly of him.
2: His publishers called today and wondered what about the book he was working on.
0: What about it?
2: I told him it wouldn't be finished.
0: He only had a few pages to go, as I remember it.
2: It won't be finished.
0: I don't think you ought to do that, Alice.
2: I want it that way, Dean.
0: Do you still feel... I mean...
2: I'm very glad you made me throw away that flower, if that's what you mean. It was an ugly thing. Bringing it away from there.
0: Yes.
2: I'm very content now. It's been hard to make myself realize that... You know, it's not really so bad when there are people around. But at night, alone by myself, I think I've cried myself out.
0: I'm glad you're...
2: You've been an angel.
0: Well...
2: You have.
0: Well, you see, Alice, I love you.
2: I know you do.
0: Well, that's all I can say, Alice. I love you. It's a horrible thing to have to say to the widow of my best friend, but...
2: Widow?
0: Well, Alice...
2: Widow, you said.
0: But Alice...
2: You call me his widow. I'm not.
0: Darling.
2: No. Get away from me. I'm not his widow. Do you hear me? I'm Francis Boyce.
1: Where's that fellow that was waiting for the bus? Did he go away? Did you see him?
0: Yes, I saw him.
1: So she did get mad at you, huh? Well, don't you think you were rushing things a little, Dean? Don't you think you should have waited a little longer before you put in a word for yourself with his widow?
0: His wife. No, Mr. Thorpe, I always knew that Alice would never...

0: But in all honesty, I couldn't help confessing to her.
1: She said she knew how you felt.
0: Yes. She did.
1: Well, I don't see where this story's getting us, Dean. Besides, here's your tree, and I'm going to sit down and wait for a bus. Wonder where that other fellow went.
0: Francis loved music, although he couldn't play a note. Alice, in the old days, would sit at the piano nights when he found himself struggling with an idea that wouldn't come out. Francis always said that if he could listen to Alice playing long enough, the tougher situation would unravel itself. I think that was a fact. Many a night I've sat in the living room listening to her at the piano while Francis listened from his study. I remember one thing he used to love. Alice played it so often for him, people used to laugh and call it their theme song. And one night, not very long ago, I dropped in to see Alice. After a while, she sat down at the piano and played it. I hadn't heard it for so long.

0: long time since I played that, isn't it, Dean?
1: It still sounds wonderful to me.
0: I felt so lonesome tonight.
1: It's an unpleasant night.
0: Like it was a year ago, out there, and...
1: You weren't going to think of that.
0: I can't help it, Dean.
1: Play something else.
0: No. I wonder if Francis is lonesome, too.
1: Alice.
0: No. I've been dreaming about him, Dean.
1: Well, I suppose that's natural.
0: He's always trying to tell me something. It's so vague. But he's lost. And he wants me so.
1: You're morbid tonight.
0: No. No, I'm not, Dean. I thought I was getting over missing Francis, Dean. But I'll never get over it. Thought I'd forget him. But I can't forget him.
1: You must forget him, dear.
0: No. I won't forget him. He's my husband. I love him. I love him.
1: Alice, dear, you mustn't know.
0: Oh, Dean. I want him so. You've never lost anyone, Dean. You don't know how it is. And now... These last few weeks, I know how Francis wants me.
1: You're not being rational, Alice.
0: But I love him, Dean. Oh, isn't there some way?
1: No, Alice, please.
0: No, I mean it. Dean. Listen.
1: Well?
0: Francis had so many books. Wouldn't there be something in one of them that might tell me how to bring Francis back to me?
1: Alice...
0: Oh, some way I could find him, Dean.
1: Alice, sit down and stop this.

0: I'll never marry you.
1: I hope that someday...
0: No. It's a sacrilege to think it even. I'm Francis' wife. I'll be Francis' wife forever. Forever and ever.
1: Well, darling...
0: No, wait. Dean, as surely as I'm sitting here, I swear to you I'll always love Francis.
1: Yes.
0: And I can't live without him.
1: What do you mean by that?
0: I've thought about it. I've thought about it until my head hurts. You think I'm losing my mind, don't you?
1: No.
0: Dean, I won't marry you.
1: Yes, you said that.
0: But do you want to earn my everlasting gratitude? And Francis' gratitude, too?
1: I don't understand you.
0: Yes, you do. Yes, you do.
1: I won't do it.
0: Dean, listen. If I kill myself, that'll be a sin, won't it?
1: Yes.
0: And I won't go to heaven and be with Francis,
1: no.
0: Will I? Then will you do it?
1: Alice, you've lost your mind.
0: No.
1: I...

0: Why?
1: You said you loved me. Then prove it. Give me back to Francis.
2: That's a great story, Dean. That's a great story.
0: Yes, it is. Isn't it?
2: It's not the story you told when they arrested you.
0: No.
2: So you shot her because she asked you to?
0: No.
2: What do you mean?
0: I went away from the house that night. I was very disturbed. Sleep? I couldn't sleep. About 3 a.m, I telephoned her. We talked for a long time. She was much calmer. She agreed that she'd been very foolish. And we'd talk it over again later in the day. I took 2 bromides and slept till noon. And then in the afternoon, she telephoned me and woke me up. Come over right away, she said. Come over now. Hurry. When I came in, she was holding a book. She seemed perfectly calm, but had obviously been crying for a long time. She was exhausted. What's happened, Alice? I asked. What's the matter?
3: Sit down, Dean.
0: What is it? What's that book?
3: It's one of Francis' books from his reference library.
0: Oh?
3: Dean, when you left last night, I got to thinking some more about what I'd said first. That maybe there was something in one of Francis' books that would tell me how to bring us together again.
0: Alice, I thought...
3: Be still. I went in there, and I looked at a lot of books. Some of them I couldn't understand. But I found one. I found this one.
0: What is it?
3: Dean, you murdered Francis.
0: I what?
3: You murdered his soul.
0: Alice, what are you talking about?
3: Do you remember the flower from his grave?
0: Why, yes. Yes, of course.
3: Look at the book.
0: Dictionary of Superstitions and Mythology. Bonnaget, Paris, 1927. Well, what about it?
3: Page 101, I've marked it. Read it.
0: Flowers. If a flower be plucked from a grave that hath been afterwards thrown away, the place where the flower falls will be haunted.
2: Alice, what is this?
3: It's true, Dean.
2: It's superstition, for heaven's sake.
3: It's true.
2: Oh, now, come now.
3: It's true.
2: How do you know?
3: Because I went out to the cemetery road, and I went to the elm tree where you threw the flower away almost a year ago.
0: You went... When did you go out there?
3: This morning, while it was still dark.
0: This morning?
3: And it's true. I know. Francis is there. Chained to that spot forever and ever. Oh, Dean, what are we going to do? We did it, you and I. What are we going to do?
2: And what did you do?
0: I did what I thought best.
2: You mean to say you believe in a stupid superstition? You mean you murdered the woman because of...
0: I came out here to this tree with Alice, Mr. Thorpe.
2: You did?
0: And I knew Francis was here, too. He's here now. You saw him, didn't you? A man you thought was waiting for the bus.
2: Here, where are you going?
0: I threw away a flower from his grave here a year ago. Now, here's your flower, Alice. I've kept my promise, dear. Alice and Francis together now. Forever.
2: You don't believe that.

0: title of today's Quiet Please story is The Evening and the Morning. It was written and directed by Willis Cooper. Ernest Chappell was the man who spoke to him.
1: And Bess Johnson played Alice. Martin Lawrence was Mr. Thorpe. As usual, music for Quiet Please is by Albert Berman. Now, for a word about next week, our writer-director, Willis Cooper.
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0: Now, a listening reminder. A great number of our citizens are unaware of the insidious rackets that are constantly challenging our law enforcement agencies. 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
2: Once upon a time there was an engineer.
3: Choo-choo Charlie was his name, we hear.
2: He had an engine and he sure had fun. He used good and plenty candy to make his train run.
4: Charlie says, love my good and plenty. Charlie says, really rings the bell. Charlie says, love my good and plenty. Don't know any other candy that I love so well.
5: Will you have a polo, dear Liza, dear Liza? Will you have a polo, dear Liza, polo?
6: How very kind of you, dear Henry. I most certainly will. I'll have three or four or maybe more.
5: But you take me old tube.
6: Because they happen to be my tube of polo, dear Henry. Have one.
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0: Speed Gibson, Clint Barlow, his uncle, an ace operator of the International Secret Police, and Barney Dunlap, Clint's aide, have come to Hong Kong, China, determined to end the criminal career of the notorious bad man, the Octopus. During the trip over on the China Clipper, the boys became acquainted with Marcia Winfield, who is also looking for the Octopus, since she holds him and his organization directly responsible for the disappearance of her brother 2 years previously. For a guide, she has a barely legible map that her brother sent her in a last letter indicating the headquarters of the evil band. Clint has made a copy of this, and now, on the morning of their second day in China, we find Speed, Clint, and Barney entering a tiny tea shop combined with a tea room. They seat themselves at one of the tables.
1: Gee, listen to that music. Is that Chinese swing time, Clint?
2: I guess so, Steve.
1: How come they have an orchestra playing at 9 o'clock in the morning?
3: Well, you forget you're living in a modern age, my friend. That music comes from a record.
1: Huh. And it can go back there for all I care.
3: Wait a second. Let's listen to it.
4: They got the gong.
1: Serves them right.
5: Oh, we can't kick, Barney. American jazz probably sounds just as bad to the Chinese as their music does to us.
3: No, Speed. Jazz is very popular over here in the nightclub. Oh, but here comes the owner of the tea house. We better decide what we'll order. Well, you want a Chinese breakfast, Speed?
5: No. Not after the bacon and eggs I had at 7. I'll just have a glass of milk.
1: Wouldn't you know he'd come to a tea house to order milk?
3: Well, he couldn't order anything better. And since you're such an authority on tea houses, Barney One Long Hop, what are you having?
1: Knowing what these breakfasts are made up of, I'll just have tea. And what do you mean, One Long Hop?
3: Oh, huh? Should I have said One Loud Noise?
1: See, what is this?
6: A tea house, gentlemen. Will you be pleased to order?
5: Well, all your questions are answered, Barney.
1: It's a plot. I'm always the fall guy, even in China.
6: Is anything wrong, gentlemen?
3: No, just this guy. Let's see now. One glass of milk and 2 pots of tea, please. Oh, you might bring some of those rice cakes with the fortunes in them.
5: Oh, yeah. I like those things.
6: Very well. And what kind of tea would you gentlemen prefer?
1: Well, what kind have you got?
6: Many kinds. Perhaps you would like to choose for yourself.
3: Say, that'd be interesting. Wouldn't you like to see the storeroom, Speed?
5: You bet. I want to see everything I can while I'm in China.
6: If you will be pleased to follow me, then.
3: My certain.
1: You do a pretty good business for so early in the morning, my friend.
6: Why, yes. I do good business all morning. Most of my countrymen have breakfast at 11 o'clock, but many tourists come early, like you.
5: Kind of dark back here, isn't it?
6: Well, it's not much farther to the tea storeroom, young gentleman.
1: One good thing about this, we're getting out of hearing distance of that music.
6: Well, here we are now. Will you be pleased to go through this door?
5: Sure smells good in here.
3: That's the fragrance of the tea leaves, Speed.
1: Hey, look. This case is marked chrysanthemum tea. They drink flowers over here.
3: Well, now this is better. Well, it's good to be able to talk to you in person, Ying.
6: Why, yes, I was sorry I could not meet you when you arrived on the Clipper yesterday. I was out on urgent business. Who is the boy?
3: Oh, it's my nephew, Speed Gibson. And just before we left, Chief Riley swore him into the International Secret Police. Speed, this is your fellow operator, Lee Ying, our Hong Kong representative.
6: Very happy to meet you, my young friend. And it's good to see you again, Barney. Last time we met was in San Francisco, one of your New Year's celebrations.
1: Yeah, but we're not over here for any celebrating now, Lee Ying.
6: No. How did you hurt your arm, Clint?
3: It's a calling card from the Octopus, Ying. A dragon knife was thrown at my heart. It got me in the arm.
6: Oh, a dragon knife. Very fortunate it missed.
5: I'll say. The blade looked a foot long.
3: Just a flesh wound, though. Dr. Kingsley fixed me up right away.
6: Dr. Kingsley. Oh, yes, we can count him on our side.
3: I was sure of that, but I'm glad you're verifying it.
1: While we were there last night, somebody ransacked our room at the Golden Lotus Hotel.
6: Oh. The Octopus is most anxious to get you all out of the way. He would give a great deal to find the key to your code, too. Of course, you'll realize that every message you send is carefully read by him.
5: The once the Mademoiselle Fifi at the hat box, too?
6: He knows that Fifi is Chief Riley, just as he knew you to be the secret police in spite of your disguises. But he cannot decipher your code, our code. That is the one thing we can keep from him.
3: What have your men found out since the last information you sent Chief Riley, Ying?
6: Very little. He has been particularly careful since he learned that you, Clint, had been sent out after him. You are the one man in all the world he fears.
3: I hope to make that fear a reality. I'm out to get him. It's the last thing I do.
6: Oh, yes, but you will have to walk carefully. The octopus is very powerful here in China. In all of China. Even as far as Tibet and Mongolia.
1: Tibet? Wasn't that where that oil company that Marsh's brother was engineering for was going to operate, Clint?
3: Yes. Have you ever heard the name Winfield, Ying?
6: Winfield? No. No, but you say he was an engineer with an oil company that was going to operate in Tibet?
5: Yeah. He was in charge of the surveying or something like that.
6: I remember such a company. They started operations about 3 years ago.
1: Yeah, what became of them?
6: They failed. I do not know why, for they had plenty of capital to start with and were going to go ahead fast, it seemed, when suddenly they shut their doors.
3: And the octopus is powerful in Tibet?
6: Oh, very.
1: I think I smell a rat.
3: Very much of a rat. Evidently, the octopus is not confining himself to smuggling alone, but dabbles in oil development as well.
5: I bet he kidnapped Miss Marsh's brother and is making him work for him on that oil stuff.
3: Very probably. But what's the business at hand, Ying? We'd better not stay in here. Your customers will wonder why.
1: And if an octopus spy is among them, he'll suspect something. They're not wise that you're a member of the secret police, Ying?
6: Oh, by the honor of my ancestors, no. They think me a very simple tea merchant. That is why I know they are smuggling slaves tonight in a flower boat down the Siang River.
3: What's that? The Siang River?
6: Yes, I heard two of the band speaking of it over their tea. The boat is due at 9. If you will dine here tonight, I will supply you Chinese clothes so that you can mingle with the crowd at the dock unnoticed.
3: Yes, and I can put a Chinese makeup on myself, Speed, and Barney to make doubly sure.
6: Be here at 7. The others will also have gathered here at that time.
1: How many men are going tonight, Ying?
6: 10, besides ourselves. Yes, 10 good men. That will be enough.
5: Any police?
6: I believe it best that the Hong Kong police know nothing of this until we turn our prisoners in at the station. By secrecy, we might be led to the octopus himself.
3: You're right, Ying. We'll be here at 7, ready to go. And now let's go back out in the front of the store.
5: Now, wait a minute, Clint. What brand of tea did you choose?
3: What's that?
5: Well, that's why you were supposed to come here in the first place, wasn't it? To choose your tea?
1: The kid's got you, Clint.
3: Well, that's nice work, Speed. You've got a good memory for small but important detail. Oh, just pick up a package of that oolong, and then we'll be safe.
5: Okay, I've got it.
1: The music stopped. Must be changing the record.
3: Well, I hope that this oolong lives up to its reputation.
6: It will, gentlemen. Oolong is one of the best teas I have.
5: And don't forget my milk, will you?
6: No, young gentlemen. If you will go over to your table now and make yourselves comfortable, I will prepare the tea.
1: If you want to make us real happy, don't play any more of that music.
3: Oh, now listen, after all, Mug, we're not the only people in this tea house. Maybe some of the other customers would like to hear that melody.
5: Yeah, sure. Some more have come in since we went to pick out your tea, Clint.
1: Well, here's our table. Looks like we got our fortune cakes already. 3 little rice cakes.
5: Oh, swell. Let us sit down.
1: Yeah, sure. Why not?
5: Let's open the rice cakes, huh?
3: All right. Help pass the time while we're waiting for our order.
5: Hey, listen to mine. You will have success as you desire.
1: That's all right, kid. Let's see what my fortune is. This is a hot one. Find a good partner and you will succeed. That lets you out, Clint, old boy.
3: Oh, yeah? Well, if that's the way you feel about me, tell that rice cake to pay the check.
1: Hey, I haven't said a word. What's your fortune?
3: Let's see now. Hold on. There's something up.
5: What, Clint?
3: This isn't a regular rice cake fortune. Listen to what it says. Telephone Dr. Kingsley's house and learn what has happened to your friend, Marshall Winfield.
1: The octopus. Somebody slipped a phony rice cake in with these other two.
5: Somebody right here in this tea house. That's why they were waiting on our table. They must have followed us here.
3: Quick, where's the phone?
1: Right here.
3: If they pulled any rough stuff with that girl,
1: I'll... Take it easy, fella.
3: Oh, hello. Hello, operator. Get me Dr. Kingsley's home. It's 14 Lang Shoe Road. Right away. Yes, I'll wait.
5: Is there any sort of a name on that note, Clint? Sign in it, I mean?
3: No, there's another thing. Hello. Let me speak to the doctor, please. Oh, is this you, doctor? Clint Marlowe speaking. What's that? She has. We'll be right over. Yes, goodbye, sir.
1: What's up?
3: Marsha's disappeared.
5: Kidnapped?
3: Yeah, it looks that way. They discovered her absence when she didn't come down for breakfast. They've been trying to reach us at the hotel. Come on, boys, we've got to find that girl.

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5: My name, Arch Obler. Tonight, another exciting Lights Out story for all of you who like to thrill and chill to tales of the unusual. 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But first, Frank Martin for just a few seconds.
1: Huh? 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

0: This channel is currently offline for essential maintenance and will be back.
1: Mother, aren't we?
2: Some folks are hurt.
1: I'm late. Got to hurry. See you later.
2: Thanks again, Mr. Roberts.
1: Oh.
3: Sam. Sam Roberts.
1: Yes, Harry.
3: Have you heard the news?
1: No. It was so late, didn't even look at the paper.
3: Why, it's only 2 minutes after.
1: 2 minutes after is 2 minutes late, Harry.
3: Sam Roberts, you're the... Oh, well. Listen, have you heard about Bridge? He's here. Bridge. Mr. Bridge, the new publisher.
1: Oh, him. Well, that's nice. He's taking things over.
3: Sam, you're not in the least bit interested in the fact that there's a new man on top, are you?
1: Well, I've been here so long, and many have come and gone.
3: But aren't you afraid of...
1: Well, finish it, Harry. Afraid of what?
3: Oh, forget it. That column of yours is all that matters, huh, Sam?
1: Well, I've been doing it quite a number of years. You know, just this morning, I was thinking how fortunate a man I am. For 40 years, things have happened. Wars, peace conferences, depressions, and prosperity. And in all that time,
2: Mr. Roberts.
3: Someone's paging you, Sam.
1: Hey?
2: Mr. Roberts, you wanted upstairs right away.
1: Upstairs, Jim? Me?
2: He said come up right away. New boss, Mr. Bridge.
1: Mr. Bridge?
2: Yeah, right away. He's the boss.
3: That's not so good, Sam.
1: What did you say?
3: Oh, nothing. Nothing at all. You'd better get up there.
1: Sure. Too bad I was late today. Maybe he's been waiting for me.
3: Take the side step, Sam. Get up there faster.
1: Yeah, that's right. Thanks, Harry. Thanks.
3: Good luck, Sam.
1: Luck? Why should I need luck? Funny about that alarm clock.
4: Yes?
1: I've never seen... Oh, you're new here, aren't you, Miss?
4: I'm Miss Ronson, Mr. Bridges' new secretary. What is it, please?
1: I'm Sam Roberts. Column on the editorial page.
4: Oh, yes. Mr. Bridge was expecting you. If you'll wait a moment.
1: Yes.
5: Yes?
4: Mr. Roberts is here, Mr. Bridge.
5: All right, send him in. In a hurry.
4: Yes, sir. Very well. You can go in now.
1: Yes. So I heard.
6: All right, Roberts, come in.
1: Yes, sir.
6: Well, come in.
1: Yes, sir.
6: Sit there.
1: I'm pleased to meet you, Mr. Bridge.
6: Sit down.
1: Thank you. You know, Mr. Bridge, I think you're going to like publishing the Daily Express. What I mean to say is, on this paper, you'll find a group of men who work together, who actually think that the newspaper is part of their lives, who actually...
6: Just a moment, Mr. Roberts. I'm a busy man.
1: I couldn't understand that.
6: I didn't ask you up here to hear about the esprit de corps of this organization. It's been my personal experience that the average man does what he's paid for. No more, no less.
1: Oh, now don't say that, Mr. Briggs. Now you take Charlie down at number one Linotype. Why, there's a man...
6: Mr.
1: Who...
6: Roberts.
1: I'm sorry. I know you're busy, but I thought maybe you'd like to know something.
6: I've seen the balance sheet. I know all I want to know about this publication. The Daily Express earned 23% less in the 6 months of this fiscal year than it did in a similar period in any year in its history.
1: Well, I don't know much about that. But after all, things haven't been going too well anyplace. You can't blame the men.
6: The men of an organization make money. The men of an organization lose money. And I assure you, Mr. Roberts, that during the next 6 months, this newspaper will make money.
1: Well, that's fine. I'm sure for...
6: Will you keep quiet?
1: If that's what you want.
6: Mr. Roberts, there comes a time in every man's life when he ceases to be an asset to the organization which hires him. Might as well be frank and tell you that that time has come in your career.
1: What did you say, Mr. Bridge?
6: In plain English, what I said was that you're getting just a little too old for this organization.
1: Old?
6: In other words, I'm giving you 2 weeks' notice. Sorry, Mr. Roberts, but that's the way things are. Good day, sir.
1: You mean fired?
6: The cashier will have your check. Good day.
1: But my column...
6: I'm a busy man, Mr. Roberts.
1: But my column...
6: I'm replacing that tomorrow with a syndicated column. Big name Broadway stuff. That's what the public wants.
1: Mr. Bridge, you don't understand. Thousands of people, they write me. For 40 years, I've been...
6: If you've been doing it for 40 years, that's long enough. Good day, Mr. Roberts.
1: Mr. Bridge, listen. Where should I go? Ever since I was 16, this is my work. I don't know.
6: Must I have you shown up, Mr. Roberts?
1: No. I don't want to anger you, but my column. 40 years, I tell
6: Will you. Will
1: you? It isn't the money. I'll work for nothing.
6: If
1: yes,
6: you...
1: I'll work for nothing.
6: Now, look here, Roberts. If you
1: didn't you hear me, Mr. Bridge? For nothing. Just let me be here.
6: Get out of here.
1: No, listen to me. Just a minute, Mom.
6: I have no time. Get out.
1: But my 40 years here, since I was a boy.
6: You've been paid for every day.
1: Then I don't want any more pay. Just let me stay. My work. A man can't live without his work.
6: Get out. Get out. Miss Ronson.
1: No. I'll go. But before I go, just another word.
6: Well?
1: Who wants me to go? The managing editor or you?
6: Certainly it's my doing. It's my money invested in the paper. It's my right to choose my employee.
1: Let me stay.
6: Oh, what are you going to do? Start playing Hearts and Flowers?
1: Please.
6: Once and for all, get out of here. This is a business institution. You've been paid for services rendered. Now get out of here and stop acting like a fool.
1: All right, Mr. Briggs. All right.
7: Yes, Mr. Briggs?
6: Go ahead with the rest of them. Get them up here one at a time.
7: Yes, Mr. Briggs.
6: Every man in the organization over 50, understand?
7: Yes, Mr. Briggs. Do you want me to include...
6: What? Miss Ronson. Miss Ronson, what's the matter? Answer me. Crazy little fool screaming like that. Answer me. All right, I'll come out there and see what's the matter. Look here, Miss Ronson. Didn't you hear me? What was the idea of... Miss Ronson, what's the matter with you?
8: The window. Lord.
6: Window? What about the window?
8: That old man. Mr. Robert.
6: Well?
8: He just jumped out.
9: Ladies and gentlemen, a man is dead. And before this death leads to the other terrors that lie ahead in this strange story, suppose we pause for a moment, relax, and take time out for a deep breath in the midst of our lights-out story. Let's take time to eavesdrop on two young girls. One of them is very unhappy. Ooh, lights out. The publisher and his chauffeur are driving along a country road.
6: Jenkins?
2: Yes, sir?
6: Why are you taking this road?
2: Well, I don't quite know.
6: What do you mean you don't know? What are you talking about?
2: Well, I mean it's a shortcut here.
6: Now, why didn't you say so in the first place?
2: Sorry, sir.
6: Jenkins?
2: Yes, sir?
6: How soon do you think we'll get to Hartville?
2: About midnight, sir.
6: Well, that wife of mine, she thinks of the blamedest time, Mr. Jenkins. Jenkins, what are we slowing up for?
2: I don't know, sir. The engine...
6: Well, of all the infernal times and places... Jenkins, what's the idea?
2: It ain't my idea stopping, sir. It's the engine.
6: This is no time for cleverness. You car like this stalling, I never heard of such a thing. Get it started quickly.
2: Yes, sir.
6: Well...
2: Something's wrong.
6: Now, that's brilliant. Get out, you fool, and fix it.
2: Okay.
6: What's that?
2: I said yes, sir.
6: Oh, the rattle brain. Well, what are you doing out there?
2: Trying to find the trouble.
6: Well, don't try. Find it. No, I better go out and see myself what... Well, have you located the trouble?
2: No, sir.
6: What do you mean, no, sir? Do you know your business or don't you?
2: Don't seem to be getting any sparks. The distributors don't...
6: And why doesn't the engine go? What do I pay you for? To stand around lonely roads in the middle of the night holding guessing games?
2: Doing my best.
6: Don't you talk back to me. If this car started, you incompetent good for nothing, or you're fired. You understand me?
2: Yeah. Okay.
6: Jenkins, where are you going? Jenkins.
2: Yeah, I was fired.
6: Come back here at once.
2: Yeah, I'll come back. Long enough to tell you that if I could take about 20 years off you, I'd change your face plenty before walking out on you.
6: Why, how dare you?
2: You shoved everybody else around. But you shoved me around for the last time. I'm walking out on you, sourpuss. I'm walking out right now.
6: Why, you can't leave me here in the middle of nowhere.
2: Can't I? Well, I'm doing it.
6: Now, Jenkins, you...
2: So long, dictator. Have a nice walk.
6: Jenkins. Jenkins, don't be a fool. Come back here. Jenkins, get this car started. Jenkins! Oh, all right. If you haven't heard the last of this, I'll fix you, you hoodlum. Leaving me like this, you'll regret it, Jenkins. Blasted dark. Think I'll walk my feet off, huh? Oh, no, I won't. Get in the car. Sit here until someone comes along. Infernal hoodlum.
10: I beg your pardon. But could I be of assistance?
6: But where? What?
10: I was walking along. I saw you were stalled here.
6: Oh. Well, that's fine. Yes, you can help me. I'll pay you well, too.
10: Will you?
6: Certainly, certainly. You know about cars?
10: I will drive.
6: Well, that's fine, but you'll have to get it started first. Something about the ignition. I don't know much about machinery, do you?
10: If you will let me sit behind the steering wheel.
6: Certainly, certainly, but fix the engine first.
10: If you will let me sit behind the steering wheel.
6: I tell you, the engine... Oh, all right. You'll see for yourself, the starter doesn't do any good. But... Start.
10: Yeah.
6: Infernal Jenkins, he stalled me here deliberately.
10: We will go.
6: He'll regret this night, believe you me. Nothing wrong with the car at all, was there?
10: It runs well.
6: Say, what's the idea of turning down this road? This isn't the way to...
10: A short way.
6: Huh?
10: A much shorter way.
6: You mean to Hartville?
10: I assure you, a much shorter way.
6: Oh, fine. You're a pretty clever fella. Say, how would you like working as my chauffeur? I pay well, treat my help well. But did you hear me? Said, how would you like the job working for me? I'll start you out at... Then why do you keep your head turned? What? Why turn the headlights off? Stop the car. The headlights are off. Stop the car. You can't drive in the dark.
10: I know the road well.
6: There's no dim-out area. Someone might run into us. Stop the car.
10: There is no time to wait.
6: Yes, yes, I'll grant you I'm in a hurry, but if you think I'm going to jeopardize my life driving in the dark like this, you're crazy. Stop the car. Stop it. Well, it's more like who's jeopardizing my life. Well, come on, get out. You can fix the light.
10: Yes.
6: Everything happening at once. Blasted automobile. Well, why stand there? You going to fix the light?
10: There will be light enough soon.
6: Huh? What are you talking about?
10: The moon.
6: The moon?
10: In a moment. The moonlight.
6: Moonlight? Who cares about moonlight? Fix the light and... What?
10: You see.
6: Cemetery. The cemetery.
10: We went where the road led.
6: What's the meaning of this?
10: Come.
6: Come? Come where? What are you up to? Why did you bring me to this infernal graveyard?
10: Follow me.
6: Follow you? Where? Among the tombstones?
10: This way.
6: Are you crazy? Get me out of here quickly.
10: You will follow me.
6: What are you up to? Your face. I have seen you before. This blasted half-light. I do know you, don't I?
10: Ask you once more. Come with me.
6: No. No violence. My money. It's in my inside pocket. Let me go, but no violence.
10: With me.
6: No. Don't touch me. Don't touch me. Can't stand pain. I'll go with you. I'll go.
10: This way.
6: If you think there's any profit in kidnapping me, let me tell you you're mistaken. Here, take my wallet and show me the way out of here and we'll forget about the whole thing.
10: This way.
6: No. Don't make me walk too fast. I'm not used to walking. It isn't good for me to walk so fast. Now listen, man, you've got to tell me. Where are you taking me? Where is there to go in the cemetery? I don't like it, I tell you, I don't. If this is your idea of a joke, I tell you, I don't like it. The tombstone shining so white, the like hands stuck up out of the ground. No, I won't go any further. I don't care what you do, I won't go any... The moonlight's gone. Fellow, where are you? It's gotten so dark. Don't leave me here. There's infernal graves and tombstones. Answer me, where are you? Why? I'm my way up myself. So infernally dark, I can't see an inch in front of me. Doorknob. Door here. What? Yes. Yeah. But how? What steps going down? I wonder what...
10: Let me out.
6: I'm here. What? Oh. I heard you. You down there?
10: I am here.
6: Tell me, is that the way out?
10: The way out.
6: Oh. Wait for me. It's so infernally dark. Just get me out of here. Get me back in my car. Any place but out of this infernal cemetery. I'll pay you well, anything you want. Oh. There you are. What is this place? Where am I? Well, don't stand there in the shadows. Talk up. Where am I?
10: Look about you.
6: Infernal candlelight. What can I see? You said this was the way out. Well, lead the way.
10: Take up the candle.
6: All right.
10: Look at the wall alongside of you. Hold the candle high.
6: What is this place?
10: You see...
6: Coffins.
10: the mausoleum of the family of Bridge. Your family.
2: No.
10: Look closely. The brass plate on that one.
2: Jeremiah Bridge. Born 1802, died 1858. My grandfather.
10: You never were here before, were you?
2: Huh? Oh, no, no, of course not. I can't stand funerals and such things. Why am I here now?
10: They lived their years. The men of the family called Bridge. They lived their years like robber barons.
2: Hmm?
10: And then they died, and here in darkness rots their bones.
2: What are you talking about? Who are you? Why did you bring me here?
10: I tried to rest, yet found no rest. As long as you were living.
2: Who are you?
10: As long as you were living.
2: Answer me, who are you? Take your arm away from your face and let me see. Roberts.
10: Yes. I tried to rest. But the thought of all the men, my friends, whose hearts you'd break as you broke mine, that thought kept tearing at the dead bones of me. Until I thrust up out of the grave and came back for
2: you. Roberts, your face.
10: My coffin was a poor one. Worms and maggots worked quickly.
2: No.
10: The dead are dead, they told me.
2: Stay back.
10: The dead can't walk, they told me.
2: No closer.
10: The dead can't talk, they told me.
2: Stay back.
10: And yet I walk, I talk.
2: Back.
10: When you took away my work, you took away my life.
2: Back!
10: All the years I lived, I was what they call a good man. Asking so little. A place to sleep, my work to do.
2: No, no, no, stop. I can't bear to look at you.
10: But when you took my work and with it my life, my goodness and kindness went too. In the grave, I learned the will to kill.
2: No, no, not me.
10: You hear me? Kill. And you, the one to be killed.
2: No, no, no, not me, not me, not me. You can't kill me.
10: Here in the place where all of your breed lie rotting, this is the place for you.
2: No, stay back. I can't go any further than the wall.
10: There's hate in me now. Hate that wants to tear the eyes that saw only profit from your head.
2: Oh, please, no, I beg of
10: you. Hate that wants to rip that fat hypocritical tongue from off your head.
2: Please, not me.
10: Hate that wants to rip the skin from off your flesh.
2: No, stop. Dead can't kill the living.
10: Hate can kill in life or death.
2: No, I'll get away from you. I will. I will. Dark again. Roberts, where are you? I can't see. Then where? Gone. Hi. I'll hide till morning. What? Box. Coffin. Empty coffin on the floor. Yes, hide in it.
11: Climb in. Put the lid down.
2: Yeah? Never get me in here. Ghosts can't move material things. Never get me. Wait until morning. Get away then. Never happened anyway. Hallucination. Man jumped out of the window. How could he live again? Air. I think air's getting bad. Open the lid and see if he's gone. Can't fudge it. He's sitting on it. Robert's holding it tight. Get off. Get off. The air, I'll suffocate. Get off. Robert, get off.
12: Say, Miss Ransom.
4: Yes?
12: Where's Mr. Bridge? Something's come up about the Grosvenor contract. Said he'd have the paper signed.
4: Just a minute. Mr. Bridge hasn't come in yet this morning.
12: Morning? Well, it's almost noon.
4: I know it is, but he isn't here. Had about a dozen appointments, but he just isn't here.
12: Perhaps he left it on his desk.
4: You'd better not disturb his paper.
12: Oh, I won't. Miss Ransom, come here, quick.
4: What is it? What's the matter?
12: Look, the proof sheet for tonight's paper. Where did it come from?
4: Why, I don't know. It wasn't there when I came in this morning.
12: Look at it. Look at it.
4: All right.
12: Look at his
4: hands. All right. Scoop. J. Rogers Bridge. publisher of the Daily Express, committed suicide last night in his family mausoleum in the Rosewood Cemetery. Oh, no.
11: And look at the signature. It's signed Roberts.
4: Roberts. But he's the old man who jumped out of the window.
11: Wait. Look. Message. Printed on... Oh, no.
4: Printed on what? Tell me.
11: On a piece of human skin.

0: Oh. Well, Mr. Obler, I've often heard that a good newspaper man has supernatural powers, but I never expected to meet one who would return from the grave to make his last deadline. Oh, by the way, that brings up something I've been meaning to ask you.
1: What's that, Frank?
0: Do you think that under some circumstances a person might return from the dead?
1: Frank, I do have an idea about that. But I'm going to suggest that we put it with the unfinished business to be taken up in the near future. Because after you say a word, I've got something very important I'd like to say to our listeners.
0: Ironize. And look for the big letters IY on the package and on each tablet. Now, Arch Obler with a serious message for every American.
1: Ladies and gentlemen, a few weeks ago on another network, I started a game. Perhaps you heard about it. It's called They're Here for Me. It's a very simple game. You sit where you are and you think, the Japs, the Nazis, they're here for me. Not for someone in the newspaper or someone in a town halfway across the world or someone I don't even know in this neighborhood or even for my neighbor next door, but for me. For me. Yeah, a smirking little Jap is standing at the door. He's there for you, not in the headlines, not just in an idea, but actually there for you. It can't happen, you know. 3 million dead in Europe attest to that fact. Now, even if the words such as duty to one's fellow man and patriotism and a better world to come and all that sort of thing may not mean much to you, out of self-interest, these words should. They're here for me. Think about that Jap or that Nazi waiting for you. And then remember that every war saving stamp and every war bond that you buy is a bullet or a bomb or a tank or an airplane between you personally and the horror of a Jap Nazi world. Every bond that you buy, another bullet or another bomb or another tank or another airplane between you personally and the horror of a Jap Nazi world. Tell your employer to start taking that 10% out of your pay, starting right now.
0: Lights Out will come to you again next Tuesday at this same time. Be sure to listen to Arch Obler's chilling story of Knock at the Door. And if you need more vitamin B and iron, be sure to try Ironized Yeast, the one and only Ironized Yeast, with the big letters IY on the package and on each tablet.
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0: gone by speak again their immortal tale, A Passion in the Desert.
1: Have you ever noticed how very much a woman is like a beast? The resemblance, no doubt, is due to the fact that they have so very much in common. Any man of us frequently has seen a woman turn into a beast, or a good facsimile thereof, at any provocation. But there is only one man of my experience who saw a beast turn into a woman. He was a Frenchman by the name of Gaston Monet. It all started in Upper Egypt. A column of soldiers with the French Foreign Legion was on the march to join their eastern flank. After 3 months of marching and fighting, guerrilla fashion, this particular group came to a small Arab village named Delaheba. Strangely enough, in that isolated, dirty village, there was one white woman. You've no idea what a white woman looks like to a soldier who's been on the march for months. And this one, well, she was no ordinary woman. She was lithe and subtle, like a desert panther. Her skin was tanned by the sun, and her hair, it was heavy and brown with gold lights. And her eyes, they were the most amazing part of her. They were large yellow orbs, remote and fathomless. She stood in the narrow streets watching the column of soldiers march by, and then she glided out from the group of gaping natives and brushed one soldier's shoulder with her hand, Gaston's shoulder. He turned and...
2: What do you want?
3: I must talk to you.
2: I can be...

0: of natives and a tame panther.
1: You've quite an eye for women, Michelle. But you missed this one. And I'm to see her again. Tonight at midnight.
2: And so it was that night when the moon was yellow in the sky. Gaston sneaked away from camp and walked down the street. Walked to the end of the mud-banked road. He saw the girl standing under the palms and his pulse quickened. But blended with that quickening was something more. Something of fear. Something in her eyes. In those cold, placid yellow eyes. Something that seemed to swim under the lips.
3: Come at last. I was worried, my friend. What is your name?
1: Gaston Monet. And yours?
3: Mignon Alwa. Why do you look at me that way?
1: Oh, you're the first decent thing I've seen in months.
3: Am I?
1: Tell me, why did you ask me, out of all of the others, to meet you here tonight? I mean, it is strange, isn't it?
3: Perhaps it is fate. And besides, I am in trouble. I'm stranded here. I set out on an expedition with some friends.
1: Friends?
3: Yes, friends from France. We were attacked and they were killed. The natives won't leave the village. You know that. And I can't stand it here any longer.
1: But how can I help you?
3: You are brave and strong. You could take me to a coastal city and then I could sail for France. For civilization.
1: But I can't desert my outfit and just leave suddenly into the desert. Besides, we have no provisions.
3: I have provisions. I have saved them for a long time waiting for just such a one as you. And the journey is simple. Due east, 4 days' march.
1: I should like to help you very much in any way I can, but... Oh, confound it, that's desertion. I just can't, woman.
3: If you leave me here now, I will die. I will die in this place. Gaston, please. Gaston, don't refuse me. Please don't.
2: It was warm out that evening. Warm. And the desert moon plays tricks with a man's mind. And the girl Mignon was more important to Gaston then... than his country, his army, or his friends. And so they left together in the dead of the night. They stole out of De La Haye into the desert, into the lonely desert, with just enough provisions to make their way to the coast. And so the night passed and turned into morning, and that day passed and turned into another, and back in the village of De La Haye, Lieutenant Michel reported Monet's absence to Major Duval. The alarm was given, and the barracks were searched.
4: Lieutenant Michel reporting, sir.
5: Yes, Lieutenant.
4: The entire city has been searched, sir, but not a sign of him. I'm afraid, sir, it is desertion.
5: I thought so. Gaston Monet never was army material. Weak. He'll never get away. We should let him die in that desert.
4: Please, sir. Not out there. The sandstorms, they have started, sir.
5: Oh, forget him. Blast these young men who joined the foreign service and expect it to be a picnic. What do they think war is?
4: I quite agree, sir.
5: They desert and then they expect me to send out a searching party to look for them. Well, you're right, I'll have to. You, Michel, choose 4 men, get your provisions from headquarters and start toward the coast. Try to head him off. You can reach the coast before he does.
4: Where will we rejoin you, sir?
5: Orders will be waiting for you on the coast. That's all, Lieutenant Michel.
4: Thank you, sir.
2: And so the search party started under the leadership of Lieutenant Michel. But Gaston Monet and Mignon were miles ahead of them. Camping for the night under the yellow moon, completely unaware that they were being followed, Gaston looked at the girl and breathed in the magic air of the desert.
1: I dreamt of people like you, Mignon. And in my arms, they came from nowhere. Just as you came from nowhere.
3: Are you trying to pry into my secrets again?
1: No. No, I was just looking at you. You are so incredibly lovely.
3: No, I'm glad.
1: Mignon, we're about 3 days' march from the sea. We're only 2 days away from another native village. I could get work there. And we could get married.
3: Married? Nonsense.
1: And settle down. We'd be there 5 years or so, and then we'd return to France. The army would have forgotten about me by then, and I'd get a good job. I'd make you proud of me.
3: Being buried out here for another 5 years, honestly, Gaston.
1: But you wouldn't be buried. You'd be with me, just the two of us together. I'm frightfully in love with you. If you loved me, you wouldn't treat me the way you do.
3: If I loved you, I probably wouldn't.
1: But you chose me out of all the others.
3: Yes, I chose you. And now, if you don't mind, let's get some sleep. We're going to be on the march tomorrow morning early.
1: Sleep and march. Sleep and march. 3 more days and then...

0: give myself up to the authorities.
1: You'll probably spend a few days in the guardhouse. Nothing more for this little adventure. Stop dramatizing yourself.
0: The army calls it desertion, Mignon. There's only one punishment for desertion.
1: What is that?
0: You know very well what it is. Death.
1: You got away once, you'll get away again.
0: Don't you care what happens to me?
1: Yes, of course I care, but what can I do? What is that?
0: Oh, a desert lion. Don't worry. He won't come near us, not while the fire is going.
1: Fortunately, a beast is afraid of fire, but a woman loves it. Good night, Gaston.
0: Good night, Mignon.
1: Well, such a hurt way to say good night.
2: And so they slept by the fire, and the fire played tricks with the shadows on the sand as they slept. But crouched not far from them was the panther, eyeing the boy and the girl, and it crept toward the fire unafraid, sidling up to the boy until its large yellow head was a foot from Gaston's arm. And it too fell asleep, and the fire died down. The morning sun rose over the sands, and they awoke, all three at once.
1: Oh, look, next to you.
0: Where's my rifle?
1: I've got it.
0: Oh. Don't make any fast move, whatever you do, Mignon. Any sudden action will frighten the animal, and she'll spring on us.
1: We just can't sit here and wait.
0: Move your left arm very slowly toward the rifle. Very slowly. And try to hand it to me.
1: All right. I wonder why she stands there looking at me like that. I wonder.
0: She's coming closer.
3: Sidling up to you like a great tabby.
1: Here, I've got the gun. I'll push it toward you.
0: We can't shoot at this close range. She would never give me time to take aim.
1: Look at her. Sitting right next to you.
0: Yes. Why, she licked my arm. I believe she wants to make friends.
1: What are you going to do?
0: Pat her. I believe she'd allow me to. There. There you are.
1: Oh, watch out.
0: You're a beautiful creature, aren't you? Beautiful lady.
1: She's purring. Just like a great house cat.
0: Yes. Yes, she likes it. I believe we've got a pet, Mignon.
1: A pet, indeed. She'll purr at you now and turn on you at the first opportunity.
0: Yes. Women and beasts are very much alike. They make friends of you and then they turn on you, don't they?
1: You are not being funny, Gaston. I suppose you know that.
0: Look. She's allowing me to play with her ears.
1: What are we going to do with her?
0: Nothing. Not now, at any rate. Just be careful not to frighten her. As soon as she goes any distance from us, I'll be able to take some kind of aim and shoot her.
1: Yes, I suppose you're right.
0: Look at her, Mignon. Do you notice anything?
1: Nothing except she's a lovely specimen.
0: Lovely, yes. Lovely. And she looks like you.
1: Like me? That's sheer nonsense. Why?
0: It's true. Look at her eyes. Yellow like yours. Deep like yours, cruel and cold, predatory like yours.
1: Gaston, I tell you, it's nonsense.
0: Come over here, Mignon. Try to make a friend of her.
1: What do you mean?
0: I want you to pet her. Just as I'm doing.
1: Well, of course.
0: Try it.
1: All right. she snapped at me.
0: Try it again.
1: No, I'm afraid, Gaston.
0: It's nice to see you afraid of something. I said try it again.
1: No, I won't.
0: I said try it again. Did you hear me?
1: My arm. She bit my arm. It's bleeding.
0: She doesn't like you, Mignon. I wonder why. Watch. She'll allow me to stroke her.
1: Please, Gaston, don't.
0: Are you frightened, my dear? Why, this animal won't hurt you. Beautiful creature, aren't you? You don't like Mignon, do you? Or perhaps you do like her, to test the sharpness of your claws.
1: Don't joke about it, Gaston. You don't know what you're doing. You have no idea. You have no idea.
0: Am I frightening you?
1: Frightening me? I have only one chance to be a woman, a real woman, a chance to go to a civilized country, a chance to break away from them. From the panthers, from my brothers and sisters. kill that animal or I must return to the... I lied to you before, Gaston. I lied to you when I said I came to Delahaye with an expedition. I was born here just as she was born here. And there is a kinship between us. Yes, a kinship you will never understand. Please, Gaston, kill!

0: There in the blazing sun, Mignon begged Gaston to kill the panther. But Gaston insisted that all three travel toward the coast together. Why, he never knew. It was as if some power stronger than himself forced him on. The beautifully sleek creature followed behind Gaston and the girl, at times coming up to rub her fine, sleek body against his leg and growl, baring her fangs at the girl. When night began to creep over the sands like some monstrous dark hand, they stopped, not far.
1: And here, Mignon.
2: Yes, here in the desert. I'm so tired, Gaston.
1: Are you? Poor little girl. How about you, beautiful lady? You'd better spread out the blankets and the food. I'll get some water.
2: Oh, don't leave me alone with her, please, Gaston.
1: She won't hurt you if you leave her alone.
2: Oh, you don't know what you're saying.
1: I'll be back directly. The water is only some half mile away. Call for help,
2: Gaston,
1: if you need any.
2: Gaston, please, please, Gaston.
1: What are you afraid of? I said I'd be right back and the animal might follow me.
2: But she's not following you. She's staying
1: here. Still,
2: she
1: won't hurt you. You've got the gun just in case.
2: Gaston, please. Don't tease me. You don't know what you're doing.
1: I like to see you frightened, Mignon. You who are so sure of yourself. I'll be back directly.
2: I still let me point the gun. This won't hurt you. Why do you look at me like that? Yes, Gaston is right. We are alike. Our eyes. Our souls. And our emotions. No, little lady. Stay where you are until I get an aim. A perfect aim. No, no, no! Gaston! Gaston! Gaston!
1: Mignon! Mignon, I'm coming! Mignon! Mignon! Back, lady! Back! Leave her alone, lady! I said leave Mignon alone! That's a good girl. There, beautiful lady.
2: Oh, God.
1: Mignon.
2: Don't let me down here.
1: You were a fool, Mignon, a fool. She wouldn't have hurt you if you hadn't tried to shoot her.
2: I'm frightened of her. I'm so frightened.
1: Yes, yes,
2: she's so like me, and she knows it. She not only wanted to kill me, she wanted more. She wanted to absorb a human soul in that animal body.
1: Try to lie still. Quietly, my dear, quietly.
2: Look at her. Waiting for me. Watching and waiting. Waiting for me to die.
1: Yes. Quiet, my dear, quiet. Lie still, lie still.
2: It was such a short time to be given a human life. That's why I was so anxious to get away from the desert. Believe me. You will.
1: Mignon. Mignon. Little lady, you killed her, and I'll kill you. Yes, kill you for taking the only thing I loved. Yes, I'll kill you. Mignon. Mignon, where are you? You're dead. You're dead, aren't you? But I heard you laugh. Or was it the panther? Mignon, your laugh came from the throat of a panther. Can it be the blending of two souls? The soul of a woman and a beast? If I kill the panther, then I kill you. For you live in her, little lady. And you are Mignon. Mignon, come over here. Come over here, my darling. Yes, Mignon. Now I never have to return to the coast. I'll return to the little native village and you'll be my pet. You'll never leave me now, will you? Will you, Mignon? My beautiful creature. You're wounded, aren't you? A bullet through your shoulder. Will you let me fix it? There. Lie still, Mignon. It won't hurt you much. It's just a flesh wound in your shoulder. There. Take out my pocket knife. And a little water. No, no, beautiful lady, it won't hurt. It won't hurt at all. Just another minute and... There you are. It's a nice, clean wound. How does that feel, beautiful lady? How does that feel? And now... This shell of a woman which was once the soul of Mignon... must be buried. A decent burial. Here in the burning sands.
0: So it was. The panther lay lazily in the sun while Gaston dug a sandy grave for the body that had been Mignon and placed her in it. The sun slowly set in the orange desert, and the panther waited sleepily for him. And not many miles back, the search party plodded on in the cool winds over the great rises of sand mountains. Lieutenant Michel and Trooper Jacques walked ahead.
3: Come along, men. I know you are tired, but we will soon catch up with him.
4: How do you know, Lieutenant Michel? He might be gone 10 different directions.
3: If we miss him out here, we will catch him on the coast. Jacques, there is only one route to the coast, and that is due east. And that is the way he will go.
4: Don't you think he knows we're searching for him, sir?
3: He left in too much of a hurry. He probably did not think about anything.
4: Yeah. I always thought Gaston liked the army.
3: Jacques, you can never tell what a man is thinking.
4: I always say, cherchez la femme, Lieutenant.
3: You cannot very well cherchez la femme when there is not a woman within 30 to 40 miles of Delaheba.
4: You don't know Gaston Monet, sir.
3: Stop talking nonsense.
4: You sound like you know more than you're saying, Lieutenant.
3: Maybe I do, and maybe I don't. Tell me, Jacques. You made a complete search of Delaheba. Was there any record of a white woman living there?
4: No, sir. Nobody ever seen a white woman in Delaheba.
3: Well, was anybody else reported missing from the village?
4: No, nobody. Just a pet panther that one of the natives owned.
3: A pet? I wonder.
0: Well, he could wonder. For miles ahead of him, tracking off to another native village, Gaston Monet and the sleek panther trekked through the sand, retracing their steps to a halfway mark, heading away from the coast, away from a world of civilization. And the fourth day of the journey was almost at an end, and provisions were scarce.
1: Mignon!
2: Mignon!
1: We must make camp again. The sun is setting, and night comes fast over the desert. We've only a little fruit left. You're hungry, aren't you? Well, beautiful lady, here you are. How's that? It's all so strange. You and Mignon. Mignon, what were you really? Where did you come from? What happened to that peculiar, distorted mind of yours? So much the beast. So very much a woman. Are you laughing at me now? Yes, yes, I don't blame you. It is funny loving you so much. Loving you and your being so very far away and yet so close. Are you content now, darling? Content to stay with me forever? Please, please be content. Try hard to find happiness. You would never have been happy in France or in any other part of the world. And I'll take care of you the rest of your days. What is that? Another panther? Is that one of your kinsmen? Mignon. Mignon, you can't leave me, little lady. Please. Please, I'd take care of you. Don't leave me. Please don't leave me. I'll kill you if you leave me. You can't leave me. No, no. Come here. I'll hold you here. And you'll never get away. You won't leave me. Mignon. Mignon, don't pull away like that. Oh! Your teeth are sharp. Don't. Don't. Where? Where's my knife? Where is it? Oh, here it is. No. No, I told you I'd kill you if you tried. And I will. I will. There. The knife. There! And there! And there! Darling. Darling Mignon. This is your release. Yes, your release. Please come back to me. Please come back to me. Don't leave me alone in the desert. Mignon. Mignon. You'll never go back to your panther friend. Never, darling.
0: Blood flowed freely from the wounded beast's heart, staining the yellow sands crimson. And Gaston turned toward the fading sun, his face streaked by tears, stained by sand. And walking away from the beast, he looked toward the sky. Then, falling face forward on the sand, he lay under the hot desert sun. Toward evening, as the sun set in the sky, the four-man searching party reached the blood-stained sand, and then...
5: Yeah. Look.
3: Eh? The panther. Dead. Sacrebleu. Body covered with knife wounds.
5: Look behind him.
3: Gaston. Gaston!
5: Oh, it's no use, sir.
4: Gaston Monet's been dead for well over 12 hours.
3: Dead? The panther's body covered with knife wounds, and Gaston's body absolutely unharmed.
4: Funny, ain't it?
3: Not too funny.
4: I wonder if that's the pet panther that disappeared.
3: Probably. Jacques, never mention that in the report to Major Duval. Just write desertion due to insanity.
4: Insanity, sir?
3: Yes, Jacques. Insanity. Caused by desert madness.
5: From the time-worn pages of the past, we have brought again the immortal tale, A Passion in the Desert. Bellkeeper, toll the bells!

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2: 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The Green Hornet.

0: adventure, charity takes it on the chin. The events and characters depicted in this drama are fictitious. Any similarity to actual persons, living or dead, is purely coincidental.
1: Reed, as publisher of a newspaper, you're in a position to know a lot about people, aren't you?
2: Well, it depends on the type of person you have in mind.
1: You know, people in the public eye.
2: Well, frankly, Bennett, I haven't been around the Sentinel much lately.
1: You haven't?
2: I've been letting it run itself, so to speak.
1: I see. Well, in that case...
2: But perhaps I may have some information, Bennett. Who's the man?
1: As you know, the welfare board is trying to get an extra million for...
2: Considering it right now, one of my best reporters is at the meeting.
1: Do you know that I'm connected with the welfare board?
2: You, Bennett?
1: For the past month, I've been serving as treasurer for the special charity fund.
2: The charity relief is handled separately from the regular welfare money?
1: Yes, that's it. I took this position without pay simply to help out.
2: Well, doesn't your regular business keep you pretty tied down?
1: It would, only my work as treasurer on the charity fund is practically routine.
2: Well, how do you mean?
1: I have nothing to do with the actual disbursement of the money.
2: Well, naturally.
1: The setup requires two signatures on each relief check, mine and Tinker's.
2: Tinker? Oh, he's head of the welfare board, isn't he?
1: Yes. As I was saying, we each sign the checks. But in order to facilitate matters, I've been putting my signature on blank checks. In that way, Tinker doesn't have to wait for me at any time.
2: Oh, isn't that rather unusual?
1: No, it's done pretty often.
2: That means you've no idea whether those checks are for the right amounts or whether they're made out to the right people.
1: That's precisely what's bothering me. I have no reason to believe that Tinker is doing anything dishonest, mind you.
2: You wouldn't be speaking this way if you didn't have some suspicions, Bennett.
1: That's all they are, Reed. Suspicions. Tinker has a friend named Murdoch. He's always around the welfare board. I don't like him, and I don't like the way he and Tinker are always together.
2: Hmm. Perhaps you're imagining things.
1: Oh, I hope I am.
2: After this, Bennett, if I were you, I'd be careful about signing blank checks.
1: I intend speaking to Tinker about that very soon. Just now, of course, he's busy trying to get this extra million for local charity out of the city council.
2: Well, I'll call my office and see if that appropriation's been passed.
1: Fine.
2: Charity's a fine thing, Bennett, but all that money can be a great temptation for the wrong people. And with an extra million coming... Well, let me have Miss Case, please. Miss Case? Mr. Reed. Has Lowry brought back any news from the city council meeting? Well, they have, huh? It's already in the papers. Oh, thanks, Miss Case. I'll be in very soon.
1: Well?
2: The city council okayed the extra million for charity, Bennett. Remember what I told you about those checks.
3: Appropriation.
4: Yes, what is it?
5: There's a young man out here applying for charity, Mr. Tinker.
4: Did he fill out the usual form?
5: Yes, sir. I told him there was a long list, but he said he needs help immediately. He's very insistent.
4: Oh. All right, send him in. I'll settle it.
3: Another one, Tinker?
4: The sixth one today. Murdoch, perhaps you'd better go into that other office.
3: Sure, Tinker. After all, this ain't supposed to be any of my business.
4: If anyone gets an idea that Murdoch and I are taking a cut of that charity money, it might be...
6: My name's Drake, Mr. Tinker.
4: Girl, close the door. Come in.
6: Look, Mr. Tinker, it ain't for me. It's my wife. She ain't feeling so well.
4: Drake, it takes time to care for people. Cases like yours must go through a regular routine. Can't hand out charity to everyone who comes asking for it. Your case will be investigated, same as the rest.
6: Yes. But can I get something special for my wife? The doc says she needs medicine right away.
4: Your name is on the list and we'll investigate. If you deserve charity, you'll get it as soon as possible.
6: Yeah, but...
4: The welfare board is already pressed to the limit. You'll have to be patient.
6: Yes, sir. Only I figured with that extra million...
4: That extra million is practically drained away already.
6: Well, can't you make...
4: I'm very busy. If you're deserving, you may be tended to. That's all.
6: Yes, sir. It's only on account of the wife.
4: Give them the money. I can use it myself. He's gone, Murdoch.
3: Snappy work, Tinker. You don't waste time.
4: Can't afford to. We have to figure out how to get our hands on a share of that $1 million.
3: You told that sap the million was already earmarked for the other charity cases?
4: Of course. Now, what's our plan?
3: Same as before. We put 500 phony names on the charity list.
4: You have the list?
3: Yeah, sure, I got it. Right here.
4: Hmm. Abby, Abbott, Adler, Augustini. Where'd you get these letters?
3: Relax, will you?
4: They're okay. Can't have anyone checking up on them.
3: Not a chance. With these phony names, we'll be able to grab off 100,000 for ourselves.
4: Perhaps 200,000.
3: That's the stuff.
0: and nobody the wiser.
3: Of course, there's Bennett to consider.
0: Bennett?
3: And what about Bennett? He wants me to have the checks filled out before he signs them.
0: That'd ruin us.
3: Don't worry, Murdoch. I told Bennett we'd do as he wanted.
0: You crazy?
3: As soon as I got around to it. I told him it meant changing the routine, and it might take a little time.
0: Oh, you stalled him.
3: For a long time.
0: That's the angle, Tinker. Plenty of graft for you and me.
3: Well, you know that old saying, Murdoch.
0: Yeah?
3: Charity begins at home.
0: That's it. Charity begins at home. That's rich.
7: Casey, there's one thing me and Clicker want to know.
8: If you want to borrow money, I'm busy.
9: What are we working for? Are we newspaper men or charity investigators?
8: If I ask me, the only people I know are newspaper men. And you're not in that class.
7: Will you stop pounding that typewriter?
8: Don't tell me you two are sore because Mr. Reed sent you out on a door-to-door job.
9: Sore? You ought to see my feet.
7: They don't pave the sidewalks with mattresses in this town. After walking 20 miles, I know.
9: Why is Mr. Reed so anxious for us to talk to people who are on charity rolls? He thinks there's something going on.
10: Yes?
9: Lowry and Miss Binney are here, Mr. Reed.
10: Oh, send them right in.
8: All right, you two. You can ask Mr. Reed all those questions instead of bothering me with them.
11: Hello, Miss Binney. Lowry?
12: Huh?
11: You got any interviews?
9: Mr. Reed, we must have talked to about 200.
11: Yeah, we posed as investigators for the welfare board.
9: If we'd had a list, we wouldn't have wasted so much time going from one door to the next.
11: Tinker refused to release his list.
9: Why?
11: Well, Lowry's reason sounds all right. He claims revealing names would embarrass those receiving charity.
9: Well, plenty are getting it, Mr. Reed. We found lots and no complaints.
11: Yeah, as far as appearances are concerned, Tinker's on the level.
12: Yet, for a city the size of ours, more money is being spent than conditions warrant. Our charity expenses are way out of line with what they ought to be.
11: Boss, if Tinker won't release that list, you can't prove anything like that.
12: Lowry, how'd you like to apply for charity?
11: Charity? Me?
12: I'm serious, Lowry. Tinker won't see reporters at all. The only way to find the facts is from the inside.
11: Say, I get it, boss. I'll wear old clothes.
9: That's what you're wearing now.
12: And everything you can. If you get a chance, talk to Bennett. Or tell him you're from the Sentinel.
11: Right.
12: There's a racket going on in charity. It's the filthiest there is. The Daily Sentinel wants to know about it all the way to rock bottom.
7: Look, lady, I've been coming here to the welfare board every day for a week.
13: I'm sorry, we're doing all we can.
7: Here I am again. The name's Lauren.
13: Sorry, no news yet.
10: Boss, I tell you, I'm getting no place.
12: Stick with it, Lowry. You talked to Bennett yet?
10: I'll keep trying, but these hard benches are sure wearing my pants awful thin.
11: Mr. Bennett, aren't you? I'd like to talk to you. My name's Lowry of the Sentinel.
1: The Sentinel? Rick Reed's paper. Why, I was going to call him.
11: Is that so, Mr. Bennett?
1: Come over here in the corner. We can talk with less interference.
11: Yes, yes.
1: Just what is it you're after?
11: The boss, Mr. Reed, has his doubts about the way Tinker's running things here. He sent me over to see if I could wangle anything from the inside.
1: Did he tell you that I'm treasurer here?
11: Yes. Have you seen the list of charity people, Mr. Bennett?
1: Not yet, though I've asked for it. At your employer's suggestion, I've also told Tinker I must refuse to sign checks in blank any longer.
11: Wow, you've been doing that?
1: Unfortunately, yes.
11: Then you don't know a thing about who gets these checks?
1: Or how much is going out, exactly.
11: What did Tinker say when you told him you wouldn't do it anymore?
1: He said he'd see the checks were filled out first. But so far, they haven't been. Says he's been too busy.
11: Can't pin him down, huh?
1: Hold on. Here he comes now. Hello, Tinker.
3: Oh, Bennett. I've been looking for you. I've got another batch of checks.
1: Are they filled out?
3: Well, not this batch. I promise you the next one.
1: Well, when these are filled out, I'll sign. Not before.
3: Bennett, it sounds very much as if you don't trust me. You can't keep charity cases waiting because of a mere formality.
1: Then I suggest you get these filled out at once.
3: Well, if you insist.
1: I do.
3: It may take a little time. Shall we say, tomorrow morning?
1: I'll be waiting.
11: I was right there when Bennett talked to Tinker, boss. I'm going to see him this noon and get the lowdown.
12: He's seeing Tinker this morning, eh? About the checks?
11: Yes, and if Tinker stalls any more, we'll know there's something funny.
9: Hey, Lowry, I thought you were going to see Bennett this noon.
12: Well, he is, Miss Binney.
9: Well, try and find him.
11: Tinker, what's biting you?
9: Plenty. Look at this teletype from police headquarters, Mr. Reed.
12: General alarm to all police. Be on lookout for Treasurer Bennett of the Welfare Department.
11: Bennett disappeared.
9: He hasn't been seen since last night. And you know what? All the files and records of the welfare board have disappeared with him.
12: So the police think Bennett's responsible.
9: For plenty. The police believe he swiped the charity money.
12: What? Where did they get that idea?
9: From Tinker. He says the money is gone. When Bennett didn't show up this morning, Tinker says he got suspicious and checked up.
12: So the police learned of Bennett's disappearance from Tinker. What about Mrs. Bennett?
9: She insists Bennett has gone away on a trip.
12: Where?
9: That's just it. She won't say.
12: Yes?
14: Dunnigan, Britt. I'm doing a remake on the front page. What do you think of that guy Bennett absconding with that charity dough?
12: Got a headline?
14: Have it in a second.
12: Laurie.
6: Yeah, boss?
12: Go over to Bennett's home. Grab a statement from his wife. Go with him, Miss Benny, for pictures.
9: Come on, Lockenbach.
14: Here's the headline, Britt.
12: Shoot.
14: Solid across page one. Bennett absconds with charity cash.
12: Kill it. It's too strong.
14: What?
12: You heard me. The Sun was going to convict Bennett before he's had a chance.
14: Blast it, Reed. What further proof do you want? Why, any blind fool can see Bennett swipe the dough.
12: We're not blind fools, Gunnigan. Those are orders.
14: Oh, if your father was still running this newspaper. I'll do it, but I don't like it.
12: You don't have to. Even Gunnigan believes Bennett is guilty. Well, maybe he is, but his disappearance is too pat. Especially after what Lauer heard him say to Tinker. And there's only one solution. Bennett must be found.
0: A short time later, in his apartment, Britt Reed took Cato, his faithful valet and the only living man to know him as the Green Hornet, into his confidence.
12: So you see, Cato, Tinker is here apparently innocent while Bennett is gone.
15: Maybe Tinker's innocent, Miss Britt.
12: I'm betting Tinker's the guilty one, Cato, not Bennett. Tinker and this pal of his, Murdoch, have been milking the charity funds. Bennett's demand to have the checks filled out would have revealed it.
15: How can you know for sure?
12: It's odd that Mrs. Bennett, while she insists her husband is innocent, has merely gone away on a trip, refuses to reveal where he's gone.
15: Perhaps she's hiding something.
12: I don't know, Cato. I don't know. Her house will be crowded with reporters tonight. Maybe hard to get in unseen. Still, we can try.
15: See her tonight?
12: Mrs. Bennett and her son may be keeping quiet out of fear. Perhaps the sudden appearance of the Green Hornet may make her reveal any secret knowledge she may have.
15: Mr. Britt.
12: Yes?
15: What's happened to those poor ones in the meantime?
12: The people who've been depending on charity? That's just it, Cato. A lot of them are going to suffer added hardship if that charity fund isn't located.
15: That's true.
12: However much I regret it, Cato, it must be done. I must go out as the Green Hornet. A mask, Cato, a weapon. Have the car checked immediately. Mrs. Bennett is going to hear from the Green Hornet.

0: the curtain falls on Act One of our Green Hornet adventure. Before the next exciting scenes, please permit us to pause for just a few moments. Now to continue our story. Bennett, treasurer of the welfare board, disappeared with all the files and records. The police believed that Bennett had absconded with the charity funds. But Britt Reed, unconvinced of Bennett's guilt, assumed the role of the Green Hornet to uncover those who were really guilty. It's late in the evening. Mrs. Bennett is being questioned by reporters.
1: How about it, Mrs. Bennett?
2: You keep saying you know where he is.
3: He isn't guilty. Why don't you tell us?
4: He is innocent. He is.
3: How about the charity dough?
1: Yes, how about that money?
0: While they crowded around Mrs. Bennett and her 20-year-old son in the Bennett Library, a tall figure slipped through a side window into the hall.
5: All the reporters left their hats here on the table in fine lorries. Yeah, here it is. Initials E.L.
0: But Reed took an envelope from his pocket and slipped it under Lowry's hat. Then he left to await developments.
5: He left the letter under Lowry's hat, Cato. He's sure to find it when he's ready to go. It's addressed to Mrs. Bennett.
6: Yes, sir.
5: I'm going back inside. I want to be there when she's had a chance to read it.
6: Very dangerous, Mr. Bennett. The reporters...
5: I'll stay well out of sight, Cato. The reporters are still in the library. I'll have time to find a good hiding place before they go out into the hall.
7: What, Lowry?
6: Get behind these drapes.
7: Huh?
6: Come on. I want to ask Mrs. Bennett a couple of questions when this mob leaves. Maybe she'll talk then.
8: My mother has nothing more to say. You'll have to leave.
7: Looks like you'll have a chance soon. They're all going out into the hall.
3: Okay, Mrs. Bennett, if you won't talk, why...
2: It's your headache, not ours.
9: You know your own mind.
4: Your hat's all on the table. Will you take them and go?
9: We have nothing more to say.
3: You know what the police are saying, Mrs. Bennett?
4: I know what everyone is saying.
9: But here's the front door. Outside.
3: Listen, Mrs. Bennett.
9: Outside.
4: Oh, Jim. Jim.
5: Take it easy, Mother.
4: If there were only some way out of this.
9: Can't blame those reporters. After all, they were only doing their jobs.
4: To think that your father should be left open to talk like this and we're helpless.
6: Mrs. Bennett, now that that mob's left, how about telling me...
9: I told your reporters to get out.
7: Well, we sort of stayed behind in the library.
9: We're not staying any longer. Get out with the others.
6: Now, wait a minute. Mrs. Bennett, I had a reason for hanging around. I think your husband's innocent.
7: I know he is.
6: I saw him yesterday at the welfare board.
7: You did?
6: Sure. We had a long talk.
9: Don't listen to her, Mother. It's a trick to get you off your guard.
6: On the level.
7: He's right. Look, Mrs. Bennett, hasn't the Sentinel given your husband every possible break?
6: We're the only newspaper that hasn't gone after Mr. Bennett hammer and tongs.
7: Yes, I did notice that.
9: Can't you see my mother's very tired?
6: Oh, Mrs. Bennett, the Sentinel wants to help you, honest. But if you keep on being secretive about things...
4: I can't tell you anything more.
6: Okay. I'll grab my hat and scram.
7: Hey, what's that?
9: Why, it's a letter. Addressed to you, Mother.
6: It must have been under my hat.
4: But it has no stamp. I'm certain it wasn't there before.
9: What? What's it about?
7: Oh,
9: Mother.
7: What's wrong? Hey, Lowry, look at the top of that letter.
6: Wow. The seal of the Green Hornet.
4: I don't understand. Why should the Green Hornet write to me?
6: Now, let me see that letter.
9: Now, wait a minute.
7: Don't be so suspicious. We're not going to burn it.
6: Well, I'll be. Mrs. Bennett, according to this letter, you've already paid 25,000 ransom to the Green Hornet.
4: But that's not so.
6: And what about this? It says pay to me and my partner. Don't tell me the Hornet's working with someone else.
9: It's not true.
4: I haven't paid any money. It's some crank.
6: No, ma'am. I've seen plenty of Green Hornet notes. This is no fake.
4: But it can't be. Oh, I don't know what I'm saying.
6: Let me take this note.
9: You can't publish that.
7: Use your head. This will help your father.
6: Sure. If the Green Hornet's got him, then maybe the cops won't be so positive he skipped out himself.
4: I don't care what you do. Only please, please get out.
6: Okay. Come on, Clicker.
7: Don't worry, Mrs. Bennett. It can't harm your husband. And boy, what a story.
0: Leaving his mask and gun in the car, Britt Reed, once more the presentable publisher of the Sentinel, walked into a drugstore and entered the phone booth.
5: Yeah, I think you should be at his home. If he doesn't answer there, I'll try his office. Got to arrange for him to call on Murdoch.
10: Hello?
5: Your pal Murdoch is pulling a double cross. There'll be an extra out about it in a few minutes.
10: What are you talking about? Who is this?
5: Take a look at that extra. All right, Cato, now you get to a phone. Call Murdoch and keep his line busy. After that extra comes out, I don't want Tigger to be able to get Murdoch on the phone. Stay on the phone till you hear me in Murdoch's home and join me there. It's right around the corner and I get going.
11: Henry Sentinel! Bennett family!
12: But I tell you, you got the wrong number. This is the fifth time you've called. Well, look it up, then.
13: Hang up, Murdoch.
12: Huh? Who the devil
13: is... I should hang up.
12: What's this, a stick-up?
13: Take a good look, Murdoch.
14: Yeah, I'll move into the light.
12: Why? I've seen pictures of that mask. You're the Green Hornet.
14: Seen the paper, Murdoch?
12: Then have you plugged me with that gun? I'm keeping my
14: Read
12: eyes...
14: Read it.
12: I... Yeah, yeah. Okay. Green Hornet sends...
14: Oh, how do you like it?
12: Collected $25,000 from... Who's your partner? It says here...
14: Partner? Who do you think?
12: Think it wouldn't be fool enough?
14: No.
12: But the sap pulling a bonehead play like this.
14: Maybe he figures $25,000 extra is worth going after.
12: Say, Tinker didn't tell me nothing about you, Hornet.
14: Why should we tip you off?
12: I... What are you doing here?
14: See what that ransom note says about Bennett?
12: You mean about him going to be released?
14: Do you think he will be?
12: He can't be released. That ain't the plan.
14: Maybe Tinker figures the same thing applies to you.
12: You're in with Tinker.
14: Why else would I be here?
12: Huh?
14: Why should Tinker cut you in on a charity graft? With you out of the way like Bennett, he can grab it all for himself.
12: What? No, listen, Hornet. Let me call Tinker.
14: He's not at home.
12: But then
14: where else would he be?
12: If he ain't home, he must be out at the farm with Bennett. I'll fix it up. He can't cut me out.
14: Go ahead, phone. You're not calling anybody.
12: Listen, Hornet. I'll stay out of it. I don't want nothing.
14: You yellow, crawling crook.
12: He sent you over to get rid of me. But you don't have to. I don't want none of the dough. Put the rod down.
14: You're shaking, Murdoch.
12: No! Don't hit it! Stop it! You done it. Gas.
15: And gas will hold him for a few minutes. When he comes to, we'll go after Tinker. I made sure he believes Tinker's at the place where Bennett is held prisoner. I'll take care of Tinker. If he's been unable to get Murdoch on the phone, he'll be here any second. Cato, you've been watching the door?
16: Yes, sir. Someone coming now.
15: Good. Stand beside the door, Cato. Give him a chance to see me before you do the job.
16: I understand.
15: You ready, Cato?
16: All ready.
17: I've been trying to get you on the phone, Murdoch. Have you seen the sentinel?
14: Yes, he saw it.
17: Well, you're not Murdoch. Green Hornet. Then it's true Murdoch is double crossed.
12: Now. Yes. My throat. What?
15: Grab his arm.
12: He's going with us. What do we do? Murdoch will recover soon. He'll head for the farmhouse then. We follow and get Tinker there with him. In my throat. Where am I? In my home. The Green Hornet came here to finish me, but I'm still alive. So Tinker wanted to get me out of the way, too. But I'll fix him. Go out to the farm. Take care of him. He won't expect to see me. Take a gun. Try to double-cross me, huh?
15: Here we are, Cato. As we figured, Murdoch led us right here to the farmhouse where Bennett is kept. Yeah, there's Murdoch's car up ahead.
16: Yes, sir.
15: We'll take Tinker out now and put him in the back room of the farmhouse where Murdoch will find him. You call the police so they'll be here soon.
16: Yes, sir.
15: And I'll stay around to make sure Murdoch doesn't start using that gun before they get here. Once the police find Bennett, they'll get the whole story.
12: Gotta go slow. Can't let Tinker trap me. Not after I got out of his first scheme to bump me off. He won't get a second chance. Put on the lights.
16: Who is it?
12: Help me. No, it's just you, Bennett. Where's Tinker?
16: I've seen nobody. How long are you going to keep me tied up here, Murdoch? You can't...
12: Don't lie to me, Bennett. Where's Tinker? Where's the Green Hornet?
16: I don't know what you're talking about.
12: Talk to me that way, will you? Well, I'm staying right here until Tinker shows up. He figures he's finished me. Now he'll come for you. I'll put out the light and wait for him.
0: While Murdoch waited, Tinker, in another room, recovered consciousness.
16: I'm in the farmhouse.
0: Realizing where he was, he moved stealthily through the old house until he reached the room where Bennett was tied. He opened the door.
17: Is anyone in here?
12: I've been expecting you, Tinker.
17: Murdoch!
12: Yeah.
11: You and your pal thought you could double-cross me and grab all the dough, didn't you?
17: What?
11: You sent the Green Hornet around to my place to put me on the spot, huh? But it didn't work.
17: What are you talking about? The Green Hornet was working for you.
11: Is that the best talking you can think of?
17: Don't try to pull a wool over my eyes, Murdoch.
18: If I ever get to the police...
11: Shut up, you! I know when I'm being double-crossed, Tinker.
17: Now, see here...
11: You listen to me. Figured by this time I'd be finished, huh? You ain't satisfied with our neat little scheme to grab off a couple hundred grand from the welfare board and pin the rap on Bennett.
17: You were the one who wasn't satisfied. You calling the Hornet, not me.
11: Talking will do you no good.
17: Put down that gun.
11: Frame me, will you?
17: No such thing. I didn't...
11: This gun doesn't have gas, Tinker. When I take care of you and Bennett, I'll find that Green Hornet and...
19: Drop it, my dog!
17: The police! Let's get out of here! Thank the Lord you got here.
19: Don't move, Tinker! Touch him!
20: Why, you...
17: Try to get past me, will you?
21: Good work, Doyle.
22: Mr. Bennett, are you all right?
23: Yes, if you'll untie me.
17: I demand that you arrest Murdoch. He's tried to shoot me.
19: Show me to arrest him. And you, too.
17: It was Tinker's idea kidnapping Bennett. You can't pin that on me.
21: There's plenty on both of you as soon as Bennett starts talking.
19: Take these guys out.
17: Get moving.
19: A little cell waiting for you, babies.
17: Put the cuffs on them.
23: Officer, these two men have been milking the charity fund. They kidnapped me, so I would be blamed.
19: We'll have you out of these ropes in a jiffy, Mr. Bennett. When you make your official statement, we'll have them cold.
21: Hey, Clicker, how about some pictures?
22: I got plenty, Lowry.
21: How are we going to get him into the newspaper? I can phone the story, but you can't phone pictures.
22: Doyle'll be a sport and lend us one of your cars.
19: Nothing doing. Them's police cars.
22: Oh.
19: Hey, Lowry, get your hands out of my pocket. What
21: Stand
19: are you doing
21: the car
19: there?
21: Keys, Doyle. I'll give them to you tomorrow.
22: Attaboy, Lowry.
21: Come on, Clicker.
19: Lowry, Clicker, come back to them keys.
22: Come on, Doyle. See you in the papers. Lowry, the way you took those keys out of Doyle's pocket, I could kiss you.
21: Save it for my birthday, Clicker. Come on. Let's get the story in with pictures.
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5: There are plenty of people still alive who will recall the endless procession of golden days, 1921. Its unclouded dawn, its magnificent noons of blue and gold. Its days sinking into warm, noble evenings, full of the promise of another day of the kind of summer one dreams about, but seldom gets. I was living at this time with my parents in Taunton, and they, knowing my ways, were not at all put out when I went off, saying I would write when I found out where I was.

0: I had never been to Crowe Stratford. 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I made up my own fantasy of characters. I was the only passenger to alight, 4 o'clock in the afternoon. The whole earth growled pleasantly in the heat.
1: Crowe Stratford! Crowe Stratford!
0: The station master wore a cap of gold and braid, but it appeared he was doing duty as porter as well. It was good to be 21 at Crowe Stratford in the sun that summer.
1: Crowe Stratford.
2: Afternoon, sir. Ticket, please.
3: Good afternoon. Oh, this is beautiful.
2: Oh, yes. Thank you, sir.
3: I want to stay here for a while. Have you any suggestions where I might put up?
2: Put up? Well, there's the Bell Inn. That's if you don't mind a bit of jollification on market days and Saturday nights.
3: Oh. Well, you see, my stay is going to be quite a long one. I think I would prefer private accommodation.
2: You go out of the station, there. You go over the bridge. You'll see 4 houses in a row. They're called Sevastopol Terrace. Now, you call at number 2 and ask for Mrs. Wayne. Tell her I sent you, Mr. Jolbury. I think you'll find she'll fix you up.

0: Sevastopol Terrace consisted of four red brick cottages without elegance of any sort. It could not have been more ordinary if the architect had entered a competition for the most ordinary and the most mediocre dwelling.
1: Please come in.
2: Thank you very much. Oh, it's a beautiful day.
0: A dead front room, seldom used. Uneasy chairs. A small piano with a fretwork front panel. The front room fire grate is stuffed with orange tissue paper. Above the mantelpiece, there was the enlarged photograph of a man in khaki. He was dark with a full moustache, and an expression of slight astonishment on his face. I made a satisfactory deal with Mrs. Wayne. The other lady was Mrs. Jannison, 50-ish, stout, and, as it was called then, a kindly, infectious laugh. I knew I was going to be comfortable. 6 weeks or so I decided upon. Time in which to write a novel. Oh, yes. That is what I had set my heart on doing. The blue, cloudless days went by, and I wrote not a word of the novel. I liked my ladies. We took our meals together, and the household was an easy one to dwell in. And then, a strange uneasiness began to make itself manifest in my mind. For no reason at all, it seemed, I began to be afraid of something. Afraid in a way that I'd never

0: feel them. What's the matter with you? What is there to be afraid of, man? Quiet.
1: But there was no doubt about it. For some strange

0: Wayne, are you going out?
1: Yes, we're just going for a walk, Mr. Field, and we won't be long.
2: Yes, we won't be long, Mr. Field, and just a little walk,
1: we will be back to see. Bye-bye.
2: Oh,
3: you see, I became certain that I was being followed by something downstairs whenever I'd been up to my room. It was worse somehow when they were out of the house.
4: All right, somehow, when they're here, but...
3: Quiet. Something

0: picture was her deceased husband. One Sunday, after the ceremonial tea, Mrs. Wayne had used him as a time peg, as people do. She was putting the tea things together to take them out into the kitchen, and was at that moment holding what I privately thought to be a very ugly teapot. Mrs. Denison regarded the teapot. She nodded at it.
1: I always liked that teapot. Do you believe in premonitions?
2: No, I can't say that I do. Or at any rate, I've never had one that was worth having. Do you believe in premonitions, Mrs. Wayne? Oh. Tell me about it, Mrs. Wayne.
1: I'd rather not. It's a painful subject. She often thinks about that on Sundays. 2 years ago on a Sunday, she had a premonition of something awful all day. Her husband, who went into business when he came out of the army, used to get up first and go off to work. That Monday morning when Mrs. Wayne came down, she found him in the kitchen. He'd hanged himself there. There had to be an inquest, of course, but nothing definite ever came out of it. He had troubles, money or drink or something like that.
2: Well, there had to be a reason. There had to be. Tell me about it. Tell me what it was.
1: Well, if you ask me, it's only my opinion, of course.
2: I'm asking you.
1: Excuse me, I must go and help Mrs. W. with the washing.
2: The reason? To tell me the reason.
1: I reckon that, like a lot of other men, couldn't settle down to ordinary life when he came out of the army. It wasn't the same anymore. Whatever makes you like life had gone out of it. He never liked being a soldier, but when he got back home, he didn't like that either. Some fellows managed better than he did, but he couldn't. He used to brood a lot. You could hardly get a word out of him sometimes.
0: I stared at the photograph of Sidney Wayne, and then at Mrs. Jennison.
3: Do you mean he killed himself because he was bored?
1: Well, say bored, no. Say lost. It was a lot like that when they came back. Killed in action, you might say.
0: I moved close to the photograph and stared at the dead face in it. He stared with the same cold intensity, not at me, but past me. It was horrible. The stillness of the face, those eyes fixed on some object of vision beyond me or my glass. His hair was close cropped beneath his hat with its badge of the Suffolk Regiment. The peak of the cap came down almost to the bridge of his nose, hiding his forehead. Nothing fitted with either his body, his temperament, or his final act. Now that I knew what that act would be, he was dressed for me in the horror of the grotesque. My eyes moved involuntarily to his neck, and I turned away alike from the photograph and the dreadful images which I violently extruded from my mind.
4: How shall we spend the evening? Is anyone for church? Or a walk? Or shall we have a game of cards?

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0: What do you think? A walk, do you fancy? Would that be nice, Mr. Fielder?
1: Oh, dear, look at that. Sydney's picture. Well, well.
0: Of course. Years ago, one of these days. Get me a dustpan and brush, will you? I'll soon clear this mess.
1: All right. Oh, I'm sorry that happened. Now you'll have to have it framed. Oh, frame's broken, too.
0: I can't do that. I never really liked that photograph. I only put it up there to please Sydney. I like to remember him the way he was before he went into the army. I shall just put it away somewhere.
2: And then I knew that we were not three in that house, but four.

0: situation had taken a new turn. I did not know what to expect. I decided that that day, after the falling of the picture, was a day to be spent by the sea. So accordingly, I went to Lowestoft. I soon settled with a newspaper on the promenade in a deck chair. There was an empty chair beside me. It was not empty long, though. A middle-aged woman sat beside me. After only a few minutes, she made occasion to talk to me.
1: You're troubled about something, aren't you?
0: Yes. Yes, I am.
1: Will you tell me what it is?
0: Yes, all right, I will. And as if it was the most natural thing in the world, I told her the whole story. From my arrival in the house in Sebastopol Terrace, right up until the falling of the picture.
1: May I tell you what I think?
0: Certainly, I'd like to hear.
1: It's quite clear to me. I believe in spirits or ghosts or whatever name you like to give to that part of us that you now know exists when the body is falling away. That poor spirit was driven to his terrible deed by distress that was very real to him, however silly you or anybody else may think it to have been. And afterwards, in the clear vision death brings with it, he saw how wrong he had been, how cruel to that kind little woman. He's trying to tell her that, and he can't leave the house till he has done it. He's in touch with you to be his messenger. You know that now, but you're refusing the message. Oh, you mustn't, my dear. You must take it and set the poor ghost free.
0: I can't do that. I won't. Well, let his message, if there is one, be carried some other way.
1: You told me that you don't dare stay in the house when the others have gone out for a walk or...
0: Well, that's right. Daring to be the right word.
1: That's just the time when he's trying hardest to get his message to you. You must stay in the house and give him his chance. I doubt he'll leave you till you do. Maybe you're his only chance.
0: How do you know this?
1: Oh, you're aware. Parents. And now I must go home to lunch. How strange I should come to you this morning.
0: And then he was gone, walking against the sun, so that I could hardly see her departure. I arrived back at Crome Stratford at 6. And now, letters. I must keep up my correspondence. If the great novel is to come out of his holiday, then at least I must. Bernard, Mrs. Wayne and Mrs. Jefferson. The house is completely silent. Yet somehow I don't feel afraid anymore. Even though I'm in the kitchen where he... Where did the body hang? Behind me? Or in

0: kitchen had the peace of a Dutch interior. The place shone quietly with care. There was not even a sound from the outside world. The shadows in the room moved solemnly with the sun, and the light imperceptibly faded. The window was open a little at the top, and occasionally the curtains stirred in a passing, soundless breeze. My eyes felt heavy, and my limbs agreeably warm. I felt, for the first time, completely free of fear. Slowly, I moved in that half slumber that one gets in church at sermon time. One hears the sound of the voice and sometimes the words, but the impressions are jumbled. And then, something happened. Something happened that turned me into a scene of terror. I uttered a sound like a man in a nightmare. I struggled to shout at the dark terror that flapped in my mind. I thought I saw something, a limp form, unnaturally hanging in the room in front of me.
1: Been doing your correspondence. What a good man. Now, off you go while I make supper.
2: I'll just get everything sorted out and then I can see whether to get the stamp tomorrow. I'm quite hungry.
1: Yes. Why, of course he isn't an officer of the Royal Flying Corps. He's wearing the uniform of an army chaplain. Then we all knew, you see, at once.
2: Oh, Mrs. Patterson, you're a giddy limit. You really are.
1: Oh, dear. You all right, dear? Quite all right. Why shouldn't I be? Well, I thought maybe you had one of your headaches. Some maybe. No, I'm all right. I'm tired, perhaps. I think I'll go to bed shortly after supper. You do that. We'll wash up, won't we?
2: Hmm? Oh, rather.
0: She had lost her air of commonplace acceptance of life. She looked like, what could it be? Like someone who had mislaid a possession was trying to remember where it might be. She wasn't going to bed because she had a headache. She was going because she wanted to be alone, to think about whatever it was that preoccupied her. When the meal was over, she rose.
1: Well, if you don't mind, excuse me. Not at all. Where you go, have a good rest.
0: And so, Mrs. Wayne went up to bed. Next morning, I was having breakfast when I heard the postman knock at the door. I expected her to return to the kitchen where I sat at breakfast. I was reading the paper which I'd propped up against the teapot. Mrs. Wayne didn't come back. I thought she was being a long time out in the lobby. There was no sound at all. Then, just when I was going out to see if anything was the matter, she came in. Slowly. Her face, with its snub nose and sandy hair, was as pale as death. It had a terrible dignity of sadness, a piercing accusation like an angel with a sword, and a dreadful quietness. She held out to me a letter. The envelope and notepaper were mine. It was addressed to someone called Meg.
1: How did you know he called me Meg?
0: I did not need to ask any questions. She had found this letter among my mail on a little table, and she gave the rest to the postman.
2: I didn't know.
1: No. I never told you. Read the letter.
2: I don't want to. No.
1: Read it.
2: Max, dear, forgive me. Forgive me.
0: That's not my writing.
1: It's his. But he wrote it. I found it with your letters. He came to you last night, didn't he?
2: I don't know.
1: I knew. As soon as I came in, the house was empty. He stayed with me until you came. He was here. I knew he was always here. I didn't think anyone else would ever know. But you knew. And he came to you. And now, he's gone.
3: You must stay in the house and give him his chance. I doubt if he'll leave you until you do. Maybe you are his only chance.
2: Max, dear, forgive me. Forgive me.

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8: X. In the beginning, there was Jordan, thinking his lonely thoughts. Out of the loneliness came a longing. Out of the longing came a vision. Out of the dream came a planning. And out of the planning came decision. Jordan's hand was lifted, and the ship was born.
10: You, look out! Hey, you all right?
11: Yes, it missed me.
10: What was it?
11: A mutant with a slingshot. I think it dashed down that passageway.
10: You want to go after it?
11: We'd never catch it, Alan. It's probably 12 decks above us by now.
10: I didn't think they ever came down this far. Patrols usually get them before they reach this level.
11: They get more daring with each generation. This one looked like a female.
10: Male or female, it might have killed us. I told you this trip was pure foolishness. Climbing 24 deck levels to hear a crazy old man rave.
11: We're almost there now. Compartment X-15, level 24. This is the place.
10: This area smells as if it hadn't been visited by a sanitation crew for generations.
11: Boy, the ship is almost deserted.
12: Yes?
11: This is the compartment of John the Witness.
12: Who are you?
11: My name is Hugh Hoyland. I'm a cadet from the scientist barracks. This is my friend, Alan Mahoney.
12: What do you want of John the Witness?
11: Only to talk.
12: Are you a believer in Jordan?
11: Naturally.
12: I have heard that there are those among the younger scientists who doubt the word of Jordan.
11: To doubt is death. We're not heretics.
12: Enter.
11: I have brought a gift of tobacco, grown on the richest level.
12: It smells good.
11: I assure you it's the best.
12: Wait here.
10: What a rat's nest. What the devil do you think he can tell you?
11: I don't know. Now, hush.
13: Well?
11: You are John the Witness?
13: I am.
11: Good evening to you. I am Hugh Hoyland. This is my friend, Alan Mahoney.
13: What brings a gentleman of the scientist class to my humble apartment?
11: I have heard that you and your parents before you have long been keepers of the legend of the ship.
13: Since Jordan gave the word.
11: I am anxious to hear the word as Jordan spoke it.
13: Why?
11: You see, Among the young scientists, there have been some who talk against the word.
13: The regulations against such heresy?
11: Some of them say the ship has no purpose. They say that we're here accidentally. That we have no more grace in Jordan's eyes than the most deformed mutant who dwells in the highest level of the ship.
13: What shall I say to you?
11: I wish to hear the word from the mouth of one who knows, that I may become more convinced.
13: Sit. You have gift for the witness?
11: The finest tobacco.
13: Good. I will dim the light. Now, pay close attention, for these are the words as my father's father's father gave them to his son's son's son. This is how the ship came into being, how our people were created. In the beginning, there was only Jordan, thinking his lonely thoughts. In the beginning, there was darkness, formless and dead. Out of the loneliness came a longing. Out of the longing came a vision. Out of the dream came a planning. And out of the planning came decision. Jordan's hand was lifted, and the ship was born. Mile after mile of good compartments, tank after tank for golden corn, ladder and passage, door and locker, fit for the needs of the yet unborn. He looked on his work and found it pleasing, meet for a race that was yet to be. He thought of man, and man came into being. Then Jordan checked his thought and searched for a key. Man untamed would shame his maker. Man unruled would spoil the plan. So Jordan made the regulations, some to speak and some to listen. Order came to the ranks of men. Crew he created to work at their stations. Scientists to guide the plan. Over them all he created captain, made him judge of the race of man. Thus it was in the golden age.
11: These are the true words?
13: As my father's father taught them.
11: But what of the strange beast-like people on the upper levels of the ship? Surely Jordan did not create them.
13: Jordan is perfect. All below him lack perfection. You have heard of the legend of Huff?
11: I have heard that he mutinied against Jordan.
13: Darkness swallowed the ways of virtue. Sin prevailed upon the ship. And before wisdom prevailed and the bodies of Huff and his followers were fed into the converter, some of the rebels escaped and lived to father the mutants. They are tainted with the sins of their fathers.
11: One more question, witness.
13: Speak.
11: What is the ship?
13: The ship is a great sphere. 25 kilometers wide and 100 levels deep.
11: I know that, but what about the upper levels?
13: The regulations forbid us to venture into the upper levels, but it is said that beyond the levels of the mutants lies the forbidden place where Jordan's spirit prevails.
11: So I've heard. But something troubles me. Something which prompted my coming here.
13: Yes, my son.
11: What lies beyond the ship?
13: What?
11: What lies beyond the ship?
13: This is heresy.
11: Answer me.
13: I will not permit such talk. The ship is complete. The ship is universal. The ship is everywhere. The ship is endless.
11: Ah, your mutterings are those of a frightened old man. They answer nothing.
13: You question the word?
11: I think you lie.
13: Hear me, Mr. Highland. For what you have already said, I can have your body fed to the converter. Your soul launched on the endless trip.
11: You threaten me.
10: You, for Jordan's sake.
11: You think I fear this dried fig of a man?
10: You, sir, my friend is impetuous. He doesn't understand.
13: I might be persuaded to forget a substantial gift.
11: You pig!
10: You.
11: Come on, Alan. The sight of this so-called holy man offends me.
13: No, you shall not leave.
11: Don't try to frighten me with a gun, old man.
13: Remain where you are, heretic.
11: I warn you, put down the gun.
13: No! No closer.
11: Drop it!
13: Very well, then. Dip to the heretic. Alan, get him!
10: Is he dead?
14: I don't know.
10: Come on, Hugh. We've got to get out of here. Now where? We can't go back. They'd feed us into the converter. What's that?
15: The old woman must have turned in an alarm. Come on, the patrol will be here in no time.
10: Where can we go?
15: The upper levels.
10: But the mutant.
15: We'll have to take our chance.
14: Listen, that's the patrol we've got to climb. There's a hatchway down the corridor.
10: Hold! Hold till we fire!
15: The ladder.

0: How far are we from the outside wall?
1: Judging by the slope of the deck, about 2 miles. Mutant territory. Come on, we'll try this passageway.
0: You.
2: What?
0: I don't know. I feel as if we're being watched.
1: It's your imagination.
0: Perhaps I...
1: Get a grip on yourself.
0: This is big as a dog.
1: Come on.
0: I can't drag myself much further.
1: We've got to find a compartment with water.
0: Oh, if only you hadn't asked him that stupid question.
1: There's no use going over that.
0: Why did you do it?
1: Why? Alan, I've been thinking about it for a long time. And when he began to give me those stupid pat answers, well, I just saw red, I guess.
0: But who are you to question the ways of Jordan? When you asked me to go with you to visit the witness, I thought you wanted spiritual help. I never dreamed
1: I'm sorry,
0: that...
1: Alan. I couldn't foresee this. I didn't know what...
0: Wait. Wait a minute.
1: Now what? Another shipwreck?
0: No. I thought I saw something move. Near that bulkhead.
1: I didn't see anything.
0: Maybe my eyes are going bad still.
3: Listen.

0: Where am I? What are you? Get away from me! Alan! Look out for that knife! Stay away from me! Alan! Alan!
1: Don't kill him, Bobo. Not yet.
0: Who are you?
1: Forgive my friend Bobo. Like so many of my people, he's rather impetuous where members of the so-called super race are concerned.
0: Who are you? What place is this?
1: As you can guess from my leg, I'm a mutant.
0: Where is Alan?
1: Your friend is dead. I was not able to restrain my people in time to save him.
0: Why don't you destroy me and get it over with?
1: We do not kill for pleasure, Mr. Hoyland, only when necessary.
0: You know my name?
1: I read your identification tag.
0: Who are you? Mutants can't read.
1: My name is Gregory. I'm a leader of my people. Although we are unfortunate in our heredity, Mr. Hoyland, many of us are quite intelligent.
0: Why do you live like animals?
1: You would rather live like free animals than like regimented slaves, as you do.
0: I've heard that you practice cannibalism.
1: Undoubtedly, you hear many things about us. We raise our own cattle on the upper levels, and those of our people who choose to farm raise enough crops for our small population. You turn your head. Why?
0: This one. I've never seen a creature like him.
1: Bobo is an unfortunate. He was born without the power of speech.
0: How can you tolerate a monstrosity?
1: We have learned to live with difference. If we began to destroy our imperfects as you do on the lower levels, there would soon be no one left.
0: It violates the regulations, the word of Jordan's
1: You know, Mr. Hoyland, your people are really primitive and barbaric.
0: You dare say that to me?
1: I dare say a good deal more. Let us go to my compartment and speak further. I'm always interested in information of the lower levels.
0: I won't give you any information.
1: Bobo, I want Mr. Hoyland in my cabin, please.
2: Hey.
1: I advise you to go quietly, Mr. Hoyland. Bobo has a hatred of superior beings, which is unfortunate, but quite understandable. Proceed.

0: enter, Mr. Harlan.
1: This is where you live?
0: Yes.
1: But you have books.
0: Stolen from your libraries, Mr. Harlan.
1: Compton's Astrophysics. The Philosophy of Interstellar Navigation. Celestial Mechanics. You have read these?
0: Most of them.
1: Why did you bring me here? What do you intend to do?
0: Do you believe in Jordan, Mr. Harlan?
1: There is no other belief.
0: And the trip? I suppose you believe in the trip, too.
1: Well, what else is there to believe? When you die, your remains are fed to the converter, and your soul makes the trip.
0: And where does the trip take you?
1: Why, to Centaurus, of course.
0: Huh? And where, what is Centaurus?
1: Why, Centaurus, mind you, I'm just telling you the orthodox answer. Centaurus is where you arrive when you've made the trip. A place where everything is happy and everybody's happy and there's always good eating. It's mythological, of course.
0: And you believe this?
1: The peasants believe it, literally. But many of the younger scientists like myself know that it's figurative, symbolic. Why do you ask?
0: Didn't it ever occur to you, Mr. Harlan, that the trip is exactly what you peasants believe it is? That the ship and all the crew were actually going someplace? Moving?
1: The ship can't go anywhere. It already is everywhere.
0: Imagine a place bigger than the ship, much bigger, with the ship inside it, moving inside.
1: But there can't be any place bigger than the ship. There wouldn't be any place for it to be.
0: Oh, for heaven's sake. Listen, you know the lowest level?
1: Yes.
0: If you started digging a hole in the lowest level, where would that hole go?
1: Where would that hole... Oh. No, it's forbidden to think such a thought.
0: Where would it go?
1: No. No, I can't think about it.
0: Bobo. Bobo, we're going to take Mr. Harlan to the place.
1: Where are we going?
0: To the top level.
1: But it's certain death.
0: Nonsense. I've been there 1,000 times. Come along.
1: No, I won't. You can't make me.
0: I think we can. Now, shall we proceed peacefully, or shall I have Bobo persuade you?

0: place is this?
1: This, Mr. Hoyland, is the main control room. Why, Mr. Hoyland, you're trembling.
0: It isn't true. There is no such place except in mythology.
1: Oh, you younger men are so wise, Mr. Hoyland, except for one thing. This happens to be the main control room of the ship.
0: But it's nothing but a huge room with an instrument panel.
1: What did you expect?
0: How do you know this is the main control room?
1: See these instruments? Using them, the navigator many hundreds of years ago actually steered the ship on its voyage.
0: I don't understand.
1: I didn't suppose you would. Your people have been so steeped in superstition and ignorance that the whole concept has lost its meaning. Sit in that chair. Don't be frightened. Sit down.
0: Very well.
1: Look up. What do you see?
0: Nothing but a huge shield.
1: Watch it for one moment, Mr. Hoyland. You are going to see something that few of us have ever been privileged to witness. Something so dazzling that you may find it hard to accept at first. But it is there. It is a reality. And ultimately you must accept it.
0: What are you doing?
1: I'm dimming the lights. Don't be frightened. Keep your eyes focused on the shield above us. Ready? Watch.
0: The shield! It's sliding back! Ghost of joy!
1: Well?
0: What am I seeing?
1: The universe, Mr. Harlan. The universe in all its beauty. The stars, the planets, the suns, the moons, and the constellations. This is your heritage, Mr. Harlan. Heritage you've been too stupid to see.
0: But it can't be. The ship is the universe. There is nothing but the ship.
1: Ah, but there it is. You see it before your eyes, spread out like a canopy of glory. You still deny it? Answer me, Mr. Hoyland. Do you deny it?
0: No. No, I can't. They lied. They lied to us.
1: Good.
0: Why did you close the shield?
1: You will see it again if you're not afraid.
0: I'm not afraid.
1: Many times. I've shown this to others of your people whom we captured, and though they saw it before their very eyes, they would not believe it.
0: Tell me about it. Tell me about the ship, about the universe. What are these things? How did this come about?
1: Many thousands of years ago, on a planet like those you've just seen, a planet called Earth, a scientist named Jordan decided to build a ship that would carry men from one planet to another. For many years, Jordan and thousands of others studied and planned. And when they were finished, they built the ship. A ship so large that it had to be assembled in its own orbit beyond a place called the Moon. 60 years it took them to construct. And when it was finished, a whole new science had been conceived. Then the trip was begun. The trip that was to land a colony of Earthmen on a far-off planet called Centaurus. Millions of light-years beyond the furthest planet ever reached before.
0: How do you know these things?
1: Among my books are the log which Jordan himself kept. And the records of the journey for the first 40 years.
0: What happened?
1: There was a mutiny. A man named Huff led a rebellion of those who wanted to turn back. In the struggle, the navigators were killed, and the crew fell into a state of anarchy. In the years to follow, small groups of men tried to organize the ship for navigation, and each time they failed. Finally, the whole idea was abandoned. And so for centuries, we have swung in space, unmanned, undirected, living in a lost world of our own making, without purpose. Without direction.
0: Why have you told me this? Why have you brought me here? You could have killed me.
1: Can you guess?
0: No. No, I can't. Unless... Oh, but it would be too fantastic.
1: Well?
0: You want to finish the trip. Yes, that's it. What would it take to do it?
1: A miracle, almost. The crew would have to be trained. Many people, each skilled in a certain duty.
2: Couldn't you train your own people?
1: We are too few. Besides, the main drive is in the lower levels where my people are forbidden to go. No. It would mean that both our peoples would have to work together. Our differences encouraged rather than denied.
2: It can be done. You showed me. You can show others. I can show them.
1: Can you?
2: I'll see the captain himself. I have an uncle on the central board. I'll tell him what I've seen here.
1: And do you think he'll believe you?
2: Send one of your people with me.
1: That's asking a good deal.
2: I'm risking a good deal by going back.
1: Very well. Bobo will go with you.
2: He can't talk.
1: There will be no need for talk. I will write a message guaranteeing safe conduct for a group of unarmed scientists to visit the main control room. Bobo will take you safely through our territory. What happens when you reach your own level is up to you.
3: One moment. Yes, what do you...
2: Quick, Uncle, let us in.
3: But this mutant...
2: He's harmless, please.
3: Now, what is this? You're wanted
2: I know
3: for...
2: all about that. Listen, Uncle, I must see the captain.
3: The captain? Are you mad?
2: You're a council member. You can get me to see him.
3: They'll kill you. You're wanted for heresy.
2: I don't care. I must speak with the captain. You're close to him. You can arrange it.
3: I don't understand why...
2: Uncle, listen to me. The ship is moving. I can prove it. Do you understand there is a purpose in the ship?
3: I don't understand what you're babbling
2: Never
3: about.
2: Never mind. Just talk to the captain. Tell him I have information of tremendous importance. Tell him I've arranged a truce with the mutants.
3: A truce?
2: Here, show him this paper signed by their leader. Do it, Uncle, for my sake.
3: I don't know.
2: Please, Uncle. If I'm to die, let this be my last request to you.
3: Very well. I'll speak to the captain. I'll try.
4: And you see, Mr. Ireland, that you saw this with your own eyes.
2: I swear it, Captain. I swear it on the word of Jordan.
4: Let me see that paper again. What do you think, Commander Est?
5: I don't know, sir. It might be a trick.
2: I guarantee you safe conduct.
4: If these things are as Mr. Ireland reports them... would pay to risk a few lives.
5: The man is a convicted heretic.
4: Still, we mustn't discount his word entirely. He has a safe conduct. The mutant risked its life coming with him. I think we might investigate.
2: You will do it.
4: I'll have an expedition outfitted. Dismiss, Mr. Ireland.
2: Thank you, sir. Thank you.
5: Captain, do you...
4: Commander Erst.
5: Sir.
4: You'll make the necessary arrangements for an expedition. I trust you understand.
5: Perfectly, sir. Perfectly.
2: Lieutenant.
6: Mr. Harlan.
2: You'd better halt your men here. This is the spot.
6: Patrol, halt. I see no welcoming party of mutants.
2: There will be none. Their leader will meet you inside the main control room.
6: You don't say. And just where is this main control room?
2: Beyond that door.
6: I see. All right, men. Ready arms.
2: Why do you ready arms?
6: In case of ambush.
2: Ambush? Don't you think they could have ambushed you on the way up here a good deal more easily?
6: You know, Mr. Orlin, I think you're a muti lover. They have a place in the converter for that kind.
2: Lieutenant, are you mad?
6: No, Mr. Orlin. But most certainly you are. To think that we could be lured up here to be slaughtered with a fantastic story about some mythical control room.
7: Guns ready, sir.
2: Lieutenant, I warn you, these people have acted in good faith. If you break
6: all the orders to open the control room, Mr. Harlan.
2: No, not until those guns are dismounted.
6: As leader of this expedition, I order you to call them.
2: I refuse. You cannot do this thing. This is no way to keep a truce.
6: Very well, if you refuse. Oh, there! Mutant! Come out!
2: For Jordan's sake, Lieutenant!
6: So quiet for comfort. Mutant! Open the door!
2: Please, Jordan, don't let anything happen. Please don't.
6: It's opening. Ready, men. Someone's coming out.
3: Look at his leg.
2: Horrible.
6: Steady.
3: He's walking toward us.
2: Yeah, I can't stand this.
3: Look out!
2: Gregory! No! You fools! You've killed him!
6: Here come the rest of them. Fire!

0: That should teach them a lesson they won't forget. All right, men. Inside the room. Orland, you're under arrest as a conspirator in this ambush.
1: Ambush? You fool. You blind, stupid fool.
0: That'll be enough. Have you been inside this place before?
1: Yes.
0: What's all this machinery?
1: These are the controls he would have used to steer the ship.
2: He's gone out of his mind, Lieutenant.
0: Steer the ship? Who?
1: The leader. The one you killed.
0: This ugly mutant?
1: This ugly mutant happened to be a man of true greatness.
0: You're mad.
1: Am I? This man had a vision which could have saved you, but you chose to kill him because you couldn't stand the sight of his difference from you.
0: I'll not listen to these ravings.
1: Close your ears. Shut your minds against the conscience that tells you it's wrong to kill. That tells you that your need to be arrogant only proves your inadequacy to yourself.
0: Shut him up. Don't listen to him, man.
1: You can't shut your ears. My words sting you. You cannot shut your minds. And you cannot shut your eyes. Don't! David!
3: The roof. It's moving back.
4: Look, let the vision of this confound your ignorance and blind your eyes. This is the heritage you tried to stifle in your own breasts. This is the heritage of stars and open skies for which men have yearned for centuries. Try to destroy this, and you will only destroy yourselves.
5: Death to the heretic.
4: Kill me if you choose. But I say to you that this you cannot keep from our people. That they will seek it out, and the ship will be manned, and the ship will be steered, and there will be freedom and purpose and respect for ourselves. This is your heritage. Look upon the universe!

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No. No, stay where you are. 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For this is a time of mystery. A time when imagination is free and moves forward swiftly, silently. This is the Haunting Hour. Date in the dark.

0: Midnight. 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Of wealth and lightness and laughter. Of poverty, heartbreak, and tears. Of shadowy people and dark, dark things. Big city. Hard-boiled and tender. Weak and mean and cheap, without dignity. And great and proud and powerful. And the metropolis at midnight, filled with the high spirits of joy seekers, revelers who give way to the goodness of living, or try to forget the badness of living. Midnight that is brooding, sinister. The sounds of the big city at midnight, the squeaks and roars of taxicabs, the rumble of trucks, the moan of river boats, and underground, the subway, and under and above, the sounds of the people, shrill, ribald, futile. But there is quiet, too, in the teeming city at midnight. The quiet that is broken by the wail of a child, the rattle of a snore, or, as in the home of Earl Breton, a private detective and his partner, Owen Bailey, called the professor. The telephone rings, and the professor answers it.
1: Hello?
2: Earl Breton?
1: No, this is Mr. Bailey, Breton's partner. Who's calling?
2: This is Bill Henderson. Is Earl there?
1: Just a moment. It's Bill Henderson, Earl. You want to talk to him?
3: Bill Henderson? What does that crooked politician want?
1: Sounds very anxious.
3: Oh, that's too bad. Tell him I'm very busy. I got to go to sleep.
1: Hello, Mr. Henderson.
2: Yeah?
1: I'm sorry, but Mr. Breton
2: Listen
1: is not
2: to me,
1: in...
2: Bailey. If Earl doesn't talk to me, he may be responsible for my death.
1: I can't possibly see how that...
3: Let me have the phone, Professor. Hello, Henderson.
2: Is you, Earl?
3: Yeah, what's on your mind?
2: I got to see you right away, Earl. Can you meet me down at your office?
3: Office hours are from 10 to 2, Henderson. You know that. I'll see you tomorrow.
2: No, wait, Earl. Wait. I tell you, you got to see me tonight.
3: Now, look, I can't...
2: Wait until tomorrow, because I may never get there tomorrow.
3: How do you figure?
2: I can't explain it on the phone, but I know what I'm talking about. I got to see you tonight. Got it.
3: Where are you now?
2: I'm at my house.
3: Okay. Give me a few minutes to get a cup of something warm. I'll meet you down to the office.
2: Oh, thanks a million, Earl.
3: Never mind the thanks. Bring some money with you.
2: Don't worry about that, Earl. This is worth anything to me.
3: Goodbye.
1: That seems to be his trouble, Earl.
3: Well, he's probably swindled one guy too many.
1: Good.
3: What do you mean, good?
1: I mean, he picked a good time for it. We can very well use the money, you know.
3: Well, you can start drawing the bill now, Professor. And remember, after office hours, it's triple the usual.
1: Here comes the elevator now, Earl.
3: If we ever make enough dough, Professor, remind me to move out of this broken-down building.
1: All buildings are pretty much alike at this hour of night.
3: How do they expect one old guy to take care of this whole thing by himself?
1: He manages if you don't rush him.
3: Yeah.
4: What devil has got his finger on it? It's you, Mr. Breton. Faith, you'll never be known as a patient man.
3: I hate waiting for elevators, old-timer.
4: Good evening, Mr. Bailey.
1: Good evening. You've got lots to do around here, haven't you?
4: Sure. I've got to make the rounds, you know.
3: How's business?
4: Oh, very slow, Mr. Breton. You're the only two people I've seen all night.
1: Hey, it's pitch black out here, isn't it?
4: You want me to put the hall lights on?
3: Don't bother, old-timer. We'll make it.
1: It might help if you throw your flashlight beam down the hall.
4: Oh, sure thing. How's this?
1: That's fine. Here. I've got the key, Earl.
3: Right. Thanks, old-timer. We're okay now.
4: I'll be seeing you on the way, Captain.
1: Now, if I can just find the switch. Here.
3: What's the matter with the light?
1: Looks like the switch don't work.
3: It's working all right when I left this evening. Where'd I find the desk lamp?
1: Find it, Earl?
3: Yeah. You didn't take the bulb out of this lamp, did you, Professor?
1: Of course not.
3: I've got an idea, Professor, that we have company.
5: You're a very smart chap, Breton.
1: Who's that?
5: Just stay where you are, both of you, and don't ask any questions. Mr. Breton knows that those lights are not out by accident, but if either of you makes a false move, there could be one.
3: What are you looking for?
5: Information.
3: And why keep us in the dark?
5: There's enough light for me from that street lamp shining in your window. I can see you both.
3: What do you want to know?
5: I understand, Breton, that you got some new dope on the Kennedy murder. Am I right?
3: Kennedy murder? Why, the police gave Kennedy up as a suicide 5 years ago. What would I be...
5: Stay where you are, Breton. I told you I can see.
3: Yeah, sure. Seems kind of... Yeah, I guess our visit is a little touchy, Professor.
5: You didn't believe that I could see you. Next time, I won't miss. Now, give it to me straight.
3: I told you I don't like the smell of a body that's been buried 5 years, and I ain't digging it up. Now, what else do you want?
4: Mr. Breton, are you in there?
5: Don't make a move.
4: Mr. Breton, Mr. Barry, whatever happened to you...
3: Okay, I hope you get a big kick out of beating up a helpless old guy. That was very tough. Very.
6: Duck, Professor, I've got... What happened, Earl? Where are you?
3: Right over here where that voice was coming from, and he's not here.
6: Maybe he moved over to another corner of the room.
3: Duck behind something, Professor. I'm going to light a match.
6: Careful now, Earl.
3: Well, I'll be there's nobody here.
6: Who's that lying in the doorway?
3: Wait a minute. Looks like the old timer. Here's his flashlight. I'll turn it on.
6: Put him in this chair, Earl.
3: No, it's too late, Professor. He's dead.
6: Dead?
3: That dirty rat killing a sweet, harmless old man.
6: Wait, what's this here on the floor?
3: Let me see.
6: Hotel key.
3: Hotel Markham, room 517.
6: Think that fell out of the old man's pocket?
3: No, that's a mobster's hotel. It's full of gamblers and racket men.
6: Then that means if we go to room 517, we ought to be able to find out the man who did this.
3: You don't find anybody in that hotel. You smoke them out. Besides, that key might have been stolen just so somebody could plant it here. Don't you see that?
6: Then how are we going to know?
3: The voice, Professor. I'll never forget that voice. I'm promising the old man now that I'll find it.
6: Well, what do we do, Oil?
3: You go find Henderson and tell him we won't be able to see him tonight. I'm going to the Hotel Markham. Meet me there as soon as you're through. In front of the hotel.
6: And what about the old man?
3: On our way out, we'll ring the night alarm. That'll bring the police.
6: But aren't we going to tell them what happened?
3: Right now, Professor, we don't know any more than they do. Come on, let's go.

0: Anything I can do? Oh, hello, Breton.
1: How's the hotel business?
0: Oh, we don't complain.
1: Uh-huh. And who's up in room 517?
0: I want to know.
1: I understand there's a game going on.
0: So?
1: So, I'd like to get in.
0: Well, there's a gentleman by the name of Sparrow rented the room. Maybe you know him.
1: That's all I wanted to hear. You can tell my good friend, Mr. Sparrow, I'm coming right up.
0: Don't worry. I will.
1: Oh. And by the way, I hear there's a shortage of keys. You still lose many of them?
0: Certainly we do. Every day.
1: That's very interesting. Very interesting.
2: Well, look who's here, fellas. My old pal, Earl Breton.
1: Hiya, Sparrow.
2: Fine. Come on in.
1: How's the game?
2: Pretty good. You want to take a hand?
1: Yeah, maybe. How long you been playing?
2: Oh, about 12 hours. Now meet the boys. All right, fellas. This is Dan Huber. He's new in this town.
1: Yeah? Didn't take you long to find this place, did it, Dan?
3: Me? I got a nose for this stuff.
2: Yes. And you know Harry Jackson, Earl, don't you?
1: Sure, I know Harry. How are you, Harry?
4: Fine.
1: What did you say, Harry?
4: I said I'm fine. That's what I said.
1: Uh-huh, sure.
2: Now, this is Willie Garvin, and over
1: well,
2: here...
1: Well, that's a funny name, Willie.
5: What's funny about it?
1: How do you spell it?
5: G-A-R-V-I-N. Why? Does it sound familiar?
1: No, Willie, no.
2: And I don't have to introduce you to my partner, Joe Murray, huh?
1: Hello, Joe.
6: Hello.
1: Funny to find you and Sparrow in the same game, Joe.
6: What's funny about that?
1: Well, after all, you and Sparrow are partners, aren't you?
6: Nobody said for you, Breton, and if you don't like what goes on here, you can shove off.
2: Come
6: get
2: on,
6: it?
2: Earl. When are you going to stop burning up Joe? Anyhow, he just came in a few minutes ago. So we really just started playing together.
1: Oh, just came in a few minutes ago. Where were you, Joe?
6: Since when do I report to you?
1: Well, I'm just curious, that's all.
6: I told you before, Breton, I don't like coppers, and that still goes. Now, let's get the game going.
2: Well, Earl, you taking a hand?
1: Sure, but... First, I got to get the professor. He's got my dough. I'll be back in a few
6: minutes. Wait a minute, Breton. What are you trying to pull? Why didn't you bring your dough in the first place?
1: I just wanted to see who was in the game.
2: Oh, sure. Joey's got a right to know. Go ahead, Earl. Get your dough. Oh, but don't forget to come back, huh? Otherwise, it wouldn't look so good, huh?
1: Sure, don't worry. I'll be back. How long you been waiting, Professor?
7: I just got here. Did you find out anything?
1: No, not a thing. I listened to every voice up there. Not one of them was the right one. How about you? Did you see Henderson?
7: Yeah, that is, I didn't see him, but I found out about him.
1: What do you mean, found out about him?
7: Well, when I got there, Earl, there were a lot of people outside the house, and the police were there.
1: Police? What happened?
7: Henderson was murdered.

0: It was midnight when the phone rang in the home of Earl Breton, a private detective. A man named Henderson was calling. Henderson, a crooked politician who insisted he was in danger of being killed and that he had to see Breton immediately. Earl agreed to meet him in his office, but when he and his partner, the professor, arrived a few minutes later, they were faced with a peculiar situation. The lights in the office wouldn't work, and before they could investigate, a voice challenged them from the darkness. Their unknown visitor fired at them, purposely missing, in order to warn them that he meant business. The sound of the gun attracted the attention of the night watchman. He came to investigate and was killed by the intruder, who disappeared, leaving Earl with the old man's body and a clue. The key to room 517 at the Hotel Markham. They rang the police alarm and Earl sent the professor to intercept Henderson, to break the appointment they had with him. Then he went to the hotel, to room 517, where he expected to find the killer. He interrupted a card game, but Sparrow, the gangster who was registered in 517, invited Earl to sit in, much to the displeasure of his partner, Joe Murray. Breton accepted, promising to return soon. He went down to the street where the professor was waiting. The professor had news for him. Henderson had been murdered.
1: How did you find out he was murdered, Professor?
2: I overheard two policemen talking to one another.

0: Did the cops know you were there?
1: Oh, no. We wouldn't want them to know we was interested, would we?
0: Good for you, Professor.
1: But now that I think of it, Earl, shouldn't we tell the police what we know?
0: Well, that's a good idea, except that we don't know anything they can't find out for themselves.
1: But they don't know that Henderson called us to meet him at the office. And then when we got there, we met somebody else. And it was that somebody else who killed the night watchman.
0: I know there's some connection between those two things, Professor. In fact, if I didn't know Henderson's voice so well...
1: You'd say that it was the man at the office who imitated it?
0: Sure, that's an old trick. A man disguises his voice to sound like... Hey, just a minute, Professor. Why couldn't it be...
1: You mean you actually think that the man we met in the office was the one who called us earlier and he imitated Henderson's voice?
0: No. That'd be too obvious. The killer's much cleverer than that.
1: But you do think he had something to do with both of the murders?
0: Certainly. If he didn't, how would he know that we were coming down to the office at midnight? He was expecting us. So he must have been with Henderson at the time Henderson called us.
1: If you don't mind my saying so, Earl, it doesn't make sense. Why should this man have bothered to come down to our office just to ask us about some murder case that was over and forgotten 5 years ago?
0: That's just it, Professor. He didn't want that information at all. That was just to throw us off the track. That was why he left the key there when he slugged the old man and disappeared.
1: You mean he actually wanted us to follow him here to the Hotel Markham?
0: Don't you see? He was trying to establish the alibi that he was playing cards in this hotel at the time of the murder. And he could force us to testify as police witnesses that we saw him here.
1: Then why don't we tell that to the police?
0: Oh, Professor, you're slipping. You know the police don't want ideas. They've got their own. Besides, if we don't know whose voice we heard, what can we tell them?
1: Well, at least we can tell them that it was somebody who's up in that hotel room now.
0: Sure. But can we prove it?
1: I guess not. Well, then what can we do?
0: We gotta go upstairs and find out who that phony voice belongs to.
1: But our life can be very short in a place like this. I mean, I'm not thinking about me.
0: I know, Professor, I know. But I made a promise to that old watchman that I'd find the guy who killed him, and I like to keep a promise.
1: But, we ain't got enough money to play cards with those people.
0: They don't know that.
1: Well, I don't think it should take them more than one hand to find out.
0: All right, then you'll have to stall. Now, one of those guys up there has a phony British voice.
1: So?
0: Listen.
2: Stay where you are, Breton. I told you I can see.
0: How's that?
1: If I wasn't looking at you, I'd swear it was the guy in the room.
0: Good. That's all I wanted to know.
3: I knew you'd keep your promise to come back, Earl.
0: Oh, why not? This is my night, Sparrow.
3: Well, come on, take a chair.
0: I think I'll let the professor play for me. I do much better when I'm looking over his shoulder.
3: Suit yourself.
4: Let's get going. You're holding up the game.
3: How many chips, Professor?
1: Well, that's up to Earl.
0: Chips? Why, what do you say we start off with $10 worth, Professor? I got a hunch.
1: I guess that's all right.
4: Wait a minute. Who are you kidding, Breton? Since when do you figure you can get in on this game for $10?
0: That's just a starter, Joe. I always like to play hunches.
3: But you've got more than that, haven't you, Earl?
0: You know better than ask me that, Sparrow.
4: Yeah? We'll see. Okay, deal them out.
0: Joe, if I didn't know that you just came into this game a little while ago, I'd figure that you were losing plenty.
4: Why?
0: Ah, you're so touchy.
3: I open. $5.
4: Raise your 10.
1: I'm out.
3: Well, playing it safe, Professor.
1: I'd rather not explain my game.
0: Maybe if Joe played it safer, he wouldn't be so worried all the time.
3: Oh, Joe. Joe's got lots on his mind.
0: I don't know, Sparrow. You're Joe's partner. You never seem to worry like he does.
4: What do you mean, worry? Who says I'm worried? I'm just careful, that's all. I don't trust nobody, see?
0: Nobody? You mean not even Sparrow, your own partner?
4: I said nobody.
3: Oh, Joe thinks maybe I talk too much.
4: That's right.
0: I didn't hear you say anything out of place, Sparrow.
3: He thinks I made a mistake telling you he just came into the game a little while ago.
4: I told you to shut up, Sparrow.
3: Oh, come on, Joe. You don't have to be afraid of Earl Breton.
4: He's a cop, and I told you don't have to know nothing.
3: He wouldn't repeat anything he heard up here, would you, Earl?
0: I always play it safe.
3: I think you're all right, Earl.
0: Mind if I stand up?
4: Where you going?
0: I just want to walk around a little bit, stretch my legs.
4: Just don't go looking at any hands.
0: Okay. I'll stand over here by the wall.
3: You're going to let the professor play by himself?
0: Sure. Hey, this is a very interesting electric light switch.
4: You guys don't cut the chatter, I'll blow this game off.
3: Hey, wait a minute.
4: Who put those lights out?
3: Who
1: start.
2: What are you getting so crazy about, Joe? You act as if you just murdered someone.
5: Put up the lights, I said, quick.
0: I'm sorry, Joe. That was my mistake. I didn't know the light switched off this way.
5: Shut up. And you, Sparrow. What was the idea saying I murdered someone?
3: What are you talking about, Joe? I didn't say anything.
5: Don't give me that stuff. I heard you. You can't fool me with that phony voice you put on.
3: I told you I didn't say anything.
5: Oh, yeah? Well, I happen to know that nobody else but you talks that way.
3: Cut it, you dope. Didn't you know that wasn't my voice?
5: Sparrow, if you're trying to pull anything...
0: Okay, Joe. Sparrow's right. Now, don't get sore. It was my fault. I didn't know.
5: That ain't the point, Breton. I want to know what he's trying to pull. It ain't none of your business, copper.
0: I just wanted to tell you I'm sorry. It was my voice you heard, Joe.
5: What? Are you? All right, what's the game, Breton?
0: No game, Joe. Just a joke, that's all.
3: Sure, Joe, just a joke. Very funny, too. Can't you take a joke, Joe?
5: Nuts. All right, Breton. You want to stay in this game, get up some real dough or beat it.
0: Okay, I'll come clean with you. That's all the dough we got with us right now. If you let me go in the next room and make a call, I'll get some sent up here right away.
3: Why, sure. You want to use the phone, huh? Yes, it's right in the next room.
0: Thanks, Sparrow.
6: This is the desk.
0: Hello. Get me Spring 73100.
6: Spring 73100?
0: Right.
6: Who are you kidding? That's police headquarters. Say, if you got any complaints to make...
7: Hold on there.
6: Hey, wait a minute. What goes on here?
7: Just one of your keys.
0: Oh, hello, Sparrow. I can't say much for your phone service.
3: No? What's the matter with it?
0: They wouldn't get a number for me.
3: I see. Who you're calling is so important.
0: The police. I guess I can wait.
3: Yeah. Say, I'm glad you came in here, Breton. I wanted to have a little talk with you. Alone.
0: You wouldn't use that revolver right here in this room, would you?
3: Wouldn't I? You know, I can do pretty much as I want to in this hotel. You know that, don't you?
0: Yeah. But if you killed me now, wouldn't you have to tell Joe why you did it?
3: Well, what do you mean?
0: I mean, wouldn't you have to tell him that you were tired of being partners with him and Henderson? That you wanted the whole racket for yourself? So that you killed Henderson, trying to make it look as though Joe did it so he could take the rap?
3: If you're trying to talk loud so Joe will hear you, I might as well tell you he just left.
0: Well, at least I found out it was you who slugged the night watchman in my building tonight.
3: So what?
0: Just that you killed him, that's all.
3: You shouldn't have gotten away.
0: Then you're admitting that you killed Henderson and the watchman.
3: Only to you, Breton. And I'll tell you why. Because I'm going to make sure that you'll never be able to tell it to the cops. See?
0: I don't have to tell them, Sparrow. They know about it already.
3: Oh, sure. You gave them all this information before you came up here.
0: No, I didn't tell them. You did.
3: You know something, Breton? I'm beginning to think you're a little bit nuts.
0: I suppose you wouldn't believe me if I told you the police are listening to you right now? They heard you admit all this to me?
3: Oh, now, wait a minute. Don't tell me you hid them in my closet.
0: No. But they're right outside in that room where we were just playing cards.
3: You're crazy.
0: Why don't you take a look?
3: Because I ain't dumb enough to turn my back on you.
0: Then that makes it easy for them to come in.
8: Drop the gun, Sparrow. Give it here.
3: What? It is the cops. What?
8: We heard the whole thing outside, Benton. Pretty smart.
3: But how did you get the cops up here?
0: I didn't get them, Sparrow. You did.
3: Cut it out, Breton!
0: It's true. You know the best way to bring the police is to leave a hotel key next to a dead man, and that's what you did.
3: Yeah, but you picked it up.
0: Not me. I just made a mental note of it, that's all.
1: What puzzles me, Earl, is how you know the police were out here when you made Sparrow talk.
0: Ah, that was easy. When I tried to put through a call before, I heard a voice at the switchboard asking about a key. And I just played a hunch.
8: I'm glad we got here in time. Come along, Sparrow.
0: Well, Professor, let's go home.
1: Yes, sir.
0: Oh, and look, if our phone rings again tonight, don't answer it.

From shadows and stillness, mystery weaves a spell of strangest fascination, charging the mind with doubts and fears. For mystery is a strange companion, a living memory in the hauntings

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0: Landing for the second time, freighter number two, carrying a load of supplies transferred from the rest of the fleet, crashed some 400 miles from the polar base. When Jet, Mitch, Lemmy, and I arrived at the scene of the wreck, it was to find that an unidentified craft had got there before us and carried off the crew. Then Frank Rogers, who'd been inside the disabled ship when the strange craft visited her for the second time, said that a fleeting glimpse he'd had of the crew showed that they were human in shape. The ship then made off across the great Argir desert with our land fleet in pursuit. 2 days later, when the desert waste had been almost crossed, the motor of the tractor in which Mitch and I were traveling showed signs of trouble and we had to stop. But Jet, eager to know what lay beyond the rise 2 miles in front of us, decided to continue at least that far.
1: Hello, Lemmy. Can you see me?
2: Of course I can. How could I miss you?
1: Good. Then here I go.
2: Now remember, just to the top and no further. The sun's already low in the sky.
1: Look at the color of it. A deep orange.
2: The sun. A deep orange. You said that once before.
1: How could I until a few minutes ago? It was its normal color.
2: A long time ago, I mean. Or was it so long ago?
1: Nearly at the top. I've made it. Heavens!
2: What is it, Jet? What can you see, mate?
1: Lemmy, the other side of this hill leads down into a valley, a great wide valley. It stretches from west to east as far as the eye can see, and it's full of plants like giant rhubarb.
2: Rhubarb, yet? Any custard trees growing with them?
1: This must be one of the canals.
2: Then you better come on back here before a barge horse comes along and tramples you to death.
1: It must be at least 15 miles wide and... Yes, there it is. It's there, exactly as I saw it in my dream.
2: What is? What was in your dream?
1: The dream I had when Mitch and I got lost in the fog.
2: When you dreamed about seeing a city, you mean?
1: Yes, Lemmy, and it's here.
2: What, the city?
1: Yes, identical in every detail.
2: Jet, are you sure you're not dreaming again?
1: No, Lemmy, it's there, I tell you. Even to the plants growing on the rooftops of the houses.
2: Then if there are houses, there must be people. Or what passes for people on this planet. Now come on back, Jet, before anybody sees you. Oh,
1: just a few more minutes, Lemmy. I must take in all I can.
2: Look, mate, in a few more minutes the sun will be setting. Now, are you coming back, Jet, or do I have to come out there and drag you in?
1: All right, Lemmy, I'm coming.
2: I should think so and all. Now let's get back to Mitch and Doc, or we won't make it before dark.
3: I tell you, Doc, I saw it exactly as it was in my dream. And I knew I'd see it the moment I stepped outside and began to walk up that hill.
4: Did you see any sign of life, Jet?
3: No, Doc, only the curious red and blue plants.
5: Do you think that city or whatever it is has any connection with the ship we've been following?
3: Well, it certainly led us here, but it might have passed right over and gone beyond it.
5: Oh, Jet, why didn't you ask Lemmy to call us up on the radio? We could have come up there and seen the canal, too.
3: With your motor out of action?
5: Well, we could have walked. It wouldn't have been more than 3 miles.
2: You'd never have made it, Mitch. Not there and back by sunset.
3: Now, how soon before your motor will be in full working order again, Mitch?
5: Oh, a couple of hours, I should think. Fortunately, I can get at the trouble from inside, so I can keep working even though it's dark. She should be right in the morning.
3: Good. Then as soon as it's light, we'll go as far as the rise and see what the chances are of bulldozing our way through that rhubarb forest and reaching that city.

0: How far now, Chet?
1: We'll stop at the summit and take a look round before we go on.
0: Right.
1: Stand by to stop the motor, Lemmy.
2: Yes, mate.
1: Any moment now.
2: Yeah. Blimey. Is that it?
0: Well, that valley must be all of 20 miles wide and at least 1,000 feet deep.
1: Can you see the city, Mitch?
0: Oh, how could I miss it?
2: It is like one of those old Indian pueblos.
3: Yes.
2: Just as you said.
3: Except that it seems to be constructed like a great step pyramid. Only it doesn't rise to a sharp point. The top is flat, about half the area of the base.
1: Yes, Doc.
3: I should think the base, the platform of the whole thing rests on, is about a mile square and 50 feet high. The terrace wall's about 20 feet high.
2: Yeah, if there is a way into that place, it must be through that bottom platform. But we can't see any opening because the rhubarb jungle gets in the way.
1: How tough do you think those plants are, Doc? If we drove the trucks at them, do you think we could plow our way through?
3: I don't see why not, Jet. We could try anyway.
1: How about the soil? Is it firm, boggy, or what?
3: Oh, plants are so thick I can't even see it. But I should think it'd be okay.
1: Okay, Doc, then we'll go down there.
3: Take it easy, Jet, and go slowly.
1: Of course, Doc. Lemmy.
2: Yes, Jet.
1: You drive. Maximum speed, 5 miles an hour.
2: Yes, mate. Motor on. And here we go.
1: All right, Mitch. Keep close behind us.
0: Righto.
4: Hello, Land Fleet. Space Fleet calling.
2: Oh, hello, Frank. Lemmy here.
4: Will you hook me up to Jet, please, Lemmy?
2: Yes, mate. Hold on a minute.
1: Hello, Frank. Morgan speaking.
4: Hello, Skipper. Number one is fully loaded, and I've got McDonald and Hammond aboard. We're ready to make the descent.
1: Very well, Frank. You can come on down as soon as you think fit. How is it with the fleet?
4: All right, sir. But when I leave, there'll be only two men left up here. We can't expect them to handle all the work.
1: They'll have to do the best they can. The photographing of the planet's surface must be carried out whenever possible. And constant radio watch on polar base and earth control must be maintained.
4: They understand that, sir.
1: Now, which ship are the two remaining crew manning?
4: Number four, sir. The rest are empty. Men, anyway.
1: How many more trips can you safely make back into free orbit, Frank?
4: Only one, sir. That's all we can spare the fuel for. That is, if we intend to take the rest of the fleet back with us to moon base.
1: That's the intention.
4: Yes, sir.
1: Very well, Frank. You better come down and report as soon as you've landed. Oh, and listen.
4: Yes, Skipper?
1: We have now crossed the Argia Desert, and our position is 40 degrees, 14 minutes longitude, and minus 30 degrees, 27 minutes latitude. At present, we're about to cross a canal.
4: What?
1: Yes, Frank. It runs almost directly west to east, and it's full of peculiar plants, some 6 feet high.
4: Then it is vegetation that colors the canal.
1: Yes, Frank, and very luxuriant it is, too, but that's not all.
4: How?
1: We're about to attempt to plow through it to investigate what appears to be a walled city situated in the middle.
4: Are you sure it's not an odd-shaped natural rock formation or something, sir?
1: There's nothing natural about it, Frank, I can assure you. Now, you have our position. I want you to pass over it before you land. Have one of your crew observe it and another photograph it. Now, is that clear?
4: It certainly is, Jet.
1: Very well, Frank. Well, that's all for now.
4: Thank you, sir.
2: Hey, Jet.
1: Yes, Lemmy?
2: That rhubarb. We're nearly up to it.
1: Hello, Mitch.
0: Yet.
1: Slow down to 2 miles an hour.
0: Okay.
1: And you, Lemmy.
2: Reducing speed. 4 miles. 3. 2.
1: Good. Now head straight for that jungle. Keep a steady course and plow through it if you can.
2: Right. Nearly on it. Just a few yards now. Stand by. Here we go. Blimey. We didn't even feel it.
1: They don't offer any resistance, Lemmy. The tractors are knocking them flat.
2: Well, how about the ground? It's not marshy, is it?
1: No, Lemmy, I don't think so. Hello, Mitch.
0: Yet.
1: It looks as though we'll get through.
0: So I see.
1: We'll keep going as far as the base of that pyramid and then halt.
0: Right.
1: And increase speed to 5 miles an hour maximum.
0: Roger.
1: Did you hear that, Lemmy?
2: Yes, Jet.
1: Well, at this rate, we should reach it in about 2 hours.
2: And let's hope when we reach it, we don't regret it.
1: How do you mean?
2: I only hope that when we get there, we don't find something that makes us wish we hadn't come.

0: Hello, Jeff. I'm outside now, standing beside my tractor, but I can't see a thing for these darn rhubarb plants.
1: I'm outside, too. And don't worry about these plants. The slightest pressure and they break off like matchsticks.
0: And do they?
1: Go on, try it.
0: All right. Well, I'll be a... And look, they're all hollow inside, like bamboo.
1: Break your way through them, Mitch, and make for the wall.
0: Right.
1: And Lemmy.
2: Yes, mate.
1: Keep us hooked up to Doc, will you?
2: As you say.
3: Ted, how about it?
1: Well, this wall's solid enough, Doc.
4: What's it made of?
1: It's difficult to tell.
4: Is it of a brick formation?
1: If it is, they must be covered with some kind of plaster. The wall's smooth.
4: Is there any way into it or through it?
1: Not that I can see, but we'll walk right round the base. There may be an entrance in one of the other sides.
2: What? And leave me and Doc here sitting in the trucks?
1: You and Doc follow us round. Drive at a walking pace.
2: Well, wouldn't it be better if you rode on the trucks? You can't go hacking your way through rhubarb all round that city.
1: We don't have to, Lemmy. There's a path. Some 3 feet wide runs the whole length of the wall.
2: Oh.
4: All right, Lemmy, get going. I'll fall in behind you.
2: Right. Motor on. And here we go. Hello, Jet.
1: Yes, Lemmy?
2: A thought has just occurred to me.
1: Oh? What?
2: I think we're wasting our time expecting to find a way in from down here.
1: Why?
2: Well, it stands to reason. Anybody approaching this city from the valley would have to fight their way through this jungle, and there would be paths leading through it. But there ain't a sign of a path. They must fly in.
0: Hey, Jet, look what I found on the ground.
1: Good heavens. You sure it's not yours?
0: Mine's still attached to my belt.
4: Jet, what is it? What have you found?
1: A safety line, Doc. Exactly the same pattern as we wear.
0: What? Yeah, it's uncoiled, too.
1: It must have been dropped by one of the crew of number two, either accidentally or as a sign to us.
0: They must be here, then.
2: Then why don't they show themselves?
1: I don't know, Lemmy. Perhaps they can't. We've got to find a way into this place.
0: This wall is pretty high, Jet, and solid.
1: There are three others to examine yet. Let's keep going. If there's no kind of opening to be found when we've walked right round the place, then we'll think up some way of scaling that wall. Did you hear that, Lemmy? Doc?
2: Yes, mate.
4: Yeah, Jet.
1: Then recall that line, Mitch, and let's keep walking.
0: Too right.

0: All right, Lemmy. Doc, stop your trucks. Put on your suits and come out.
1: What is it, Jed? Have you found something else?
0: I'll say we have. Right here at the corner of the wall. A flight of steps leading up the first terrace.
2: What, no lift?
1: Be with you in about 5 minutes, Jed.
0: Fine, gentlemen. I'll lead the way.
3: These steps must be old. Look at the way they're worn. Hundreds of feet must have passed up and down these steps thousands of times.
4: And where are all these hundreds of people that own these thousands of feet? And what kind of feet have they got?
3: Don't ask me, Lemmy.
4: If you ask me, Doc, I'd say there's nobody here now at all. Whoever wore out those steps must have left here years ago, probably thousands of years ago. This is more like a well-preserved tomb than a place to live in.
0: Come on, Doc.
3: Yeah, come on, Lemmy. Jet and Mitch are already at the top.
4: I'm coming as quick as I can. Blimey, what a view. You can see right across the valley and way back across part of the desert. You can even see the tracks of the caravans and the path we cut through the jungle.
0: Oh, never mind the view, Lemmy. Well, how about it, Jeff? Where do we go from here?
3: It was at the base of this wall we found the line. If one of our men did drop it, it must have been from somewhere along there.
0: Then that's the way we go.
3: Right, come on. Okay.
0: Well, if that line was dropped from up here, this is about where it would have fallen from.
3: And it doesn't tell us anything, Mitch. Let's keep going.
0: All the way around, you mean?
3: Yeah, why not? Maybe there's another flight of steps around the far side that'll lead us up to the next level, up to where we saw what looked like houses.
4: But what about our trucks? Are we going to leave them down here in that rhubarb jungle where nobody to look after them?
0: Yeah, that's a point. Maybe we haven't seen anybody, but that doesn't mean that there's nobody around.
4: Exactly.
0: Somebody better stay and keep an eye on them.
4: Of course.
0: The rest of us will continue the exploration.
4: Sit.
0: Lemmy, you better stay.
4: Yeah, that's what... Me?
0: If anything happens, or if you see anything, call us up, and if necessary, we'll come back.
4: You're going to walk right round the terrace, then?
0: Yep. There must be a way up to the next one somewhere. We'll let you know if we find it.
4: Well, must you all go? Couldn't one of you stay here with me?
0: It won't take us more than an hour to walk right round, Lemmy. We won't be out of sight all that long.
4: All right, Jet, if you say so. I'll start walking back.
0: Good. I'll wait at the top of the steps, and we'll pick you up there. Or I'll give you directions on how to reach us if I want you to join us.
4: Yes, mate.
5: Rogers calling.
2: Hello, Frank. Barney, dear.
5: We're now approaching the position you gave us and should be overhead in a few minutes from now.
2: Right, Frank boy. Now, the place we call the city is right smack in the middle of the canal. If you're on the right course, you can't miss us.
5: Right.
2: Have a good look round, Frank. You might see something that we can't.
5: We'll do our best, Lemmy, but we'll be travelling pretty fast. We'll take some photographs, too.
2: Right, boy.
5: Where are you now? In the land trucks?
2: No, Frank. I'm standing guard at top of a long flight of steps that leads up to the lowest terrace of this place.
5: I'll look out for you when we pass overhead.
2: And I'll remember to smile when you take the picture.
5: Okay, Lemmy. See you later.
2: Yes, mate. And best of luck. Hello, Jet.
0: Yes, Lemmy.
2: That was Frank.
0: I heard him.
2: But where are you now?
0: On the opposite side from you. Halfway round, in fact.
2: Any sign of any more stairs or anything yet?
0: No, Lemmy. We'll call you the moment we see anything.
2: Then don't leave it too long, Jet boy. I'll get lonely standing here with nothing but a flight of steps and thousands of sticks of rhubarb for company. And there's another thing. Oh, wait a minute. That was Frank going over. And what a racket he kicked up and all. Well, let's hope he got some good pictures. Hey. What's that? That noise. It's back again. The same noise that... Hello, Jet. Hello.
0: Hello, Lemmy. What's wrong?
2: Jet. It's here! That.
0: Lemmy, do you hear me?
2: Oh, what wouldn't I give to have 40 winks right now? I'm so tired.
0: Lemmy, answer me! Lemmy!
2: Oh, shut up. How can a fella sleep with you making all that noise?
0: Lemmy, you must not go to sleep, do you hear?
6: Of course he can sleep.
2: There, you see? Hey! Who was that?
0: Who was who?
2: Said I could go to sleep.
0: I didn't hear anybody. Lemmy, pull yourself together.
6: He's too tired. Lie down, Lemmy. You'll feel much better.
2: Yes, mate. That's just what I will do. I want to lie down.
0: Hello, Lemmy. He must have fallen asleep, Doc. He doesn't answer.
3: We've got to get back to him, Jeff.
0: Which way?
3: It doesn't matter, Mitch. It's the same distance round, whichever way we go.
0: Then we'll keep going in the same direction. Come on, and keep calling him. He might still be awake. Hello, Lemmy. Hello,
3: Lemmy.
0: Hello, Lemmy.

0: Huh?
1: This is no place to sleep. Not out here on the terrace.
0: But I feel so tired. And you just said I could lie down.
1: Of course you can. But you can lie down in your own comfortable bed.
0: Hey.
2: Jeff, didn't I hear Lemmy then?
3: Oh, I did, Tonto.
2: Hello, Lemmy! Hello!
0: Where is this bed?
2: That's him again. He said something about a bed.
1: Walk along the terrace, along the inner wall. No, not that way, the other way.
2: Lemmy!
0: Along here?
2: Lemmy, what's the matter with you?
1: That's right.
0: Oh, I'm so tired. And it seems to be getting so cold.
1: You'll feel warmer soon.
2: And now he says he feels cold. This is that business out on the ice all over again.
4: Oh, I don't think there's much point in our constantly calling him. The best thing we can do is to get back where we left him, and quick.
2: All right, Doc. It sounded as though he was talking to somebody. So far, I think. Now, let's hurry. It'll take at least 10 minutes to get back.
1: That's far enough, Lemmy. Now, go down those steps.
0: Where do they lead to?
1: A place you know well.
0: I don't know any place on this planet. Look, all I want is to get warm and to get some sleep.
1: Then go down the steps.
0: All right. And it's only because I'm tired. I wouldn't do a thing like this normally.
1: On this planet, none of us is normal.
0: What do you mean by that? All right. All right, I'm going. What are you doing to me? I'm going, I'll tell you. What's happening?
2: Lemmy! Lemmy!
0: Good! Help!
2: Lemmy, where are you?
1: There, Lemmy. Feel better now?
0: Where am I?
1: Still feel tired?
0: No. No, I don't. I feel wide awake, and I feel much warmer. In fact, I feel better all round. But where am I? Where did all them people come from?
1: Walk around a bit. Go on.
0: But how can I? I'd never get through that mob.
1: Yes, you will, Lemmy. Go on. They'll make a way for you. Head straight up the street. Turn left to the next corner. There's a shop where you can get lockshin soup and bagels and schmaltz.
0: Bernstein's.
1: I thought you didn't know this place.
0: Of course I know it. I was brought up here. This is the Sunday morning market.
1: And further down is Sam's, where you can get the finest pickled herrings in London. Straight out of the barrel.
0: Oh, it seems years since I've tasted a nice pickled herring.
1: Just keep walking, Lemmy. They'll make way for you.
0: They don't even seem to notice me.
1: Why should they? At least one in a big crowd. Did you expect them to put the flags out?
0: Well, there's no need to be sarky. Hey, look. Well, I'll be... Here. Over there by the cosmetic stall.
1: Somebody you know.
0: Noah. I'll say I do. Hey, Becky! Becky! Becky, it's me, Lemmy. Becky! Oh, pardon me, I thought you were somebody else. Well, there's no need to be like that about it. I mean, anybody can make a mistake.
1: Not the person you thought.
0: Did you see that? Way she acted, I might as well not have been there. She completely ignored me.
1: Yes.
0: Come to think of it, everybody seems to ignore me.
1: That's right.
0: What do you mean, that's right? What sort of a welcome home is this? Me. Just back from the other side of the sun. But for all this lot, care, I might have just got back from the pictures.
1: Have you forgotten the soup? You were on your way to Bernstein's or to Sam's for a herring.
0: I'll settle for the soup and bagels.
2: Lemmy! Lemmy, where are you?
0: Hey? Who's that? Somebody's calling my name.
1: The lockshin, Lemmy, the best in town.
0: Never mind the lockshin. I distinctly heard somebody call my name, and it wasn't any of the crowd here, because for all the notice they take of me, I might as well be invisible. Invisible. Is that why that girl ignored me? Looked straight through me as though I wasn't here at all. Yeah. There's something fishy going on around here.
1: Sam stocks the best fish in the market. His herrings can't be beaten.
0: And who are you?
1: Just one of the crowd.
0: Then why don't you show yourself?
1: You've already looked at me twice.
0: Hey? Where? Which one? Which one is you? Hey. Wait a minute. There's that noise. What's happening? Everything's getting blurred again. What are you doing? No!

0: Oh. Oh.
1: Feel better now?
0: Yeah, that's more like it. The most comfortable bed I ever slept in. Even if it is a bit creaky.
1: There's no place like home.
0: No? Hey? What do you mean, home?
1: Isn't this your home?
0: Yeah, it is, too. That's my room, my own room. And there are my autographed pictures on the wall. Neville Duke, Charlie Chaplin, and my Uncle Solly on the stage, with best wishes. Which day is it?
1: Sunday.
0: I always go over the lane on Sundays. Here, what's the time?
1: Must be getting late. Sun is high in the sky.
0: Oh, blimey, and I promised Mr. Bernstein I'd give him a hand in his delicatessen at 9 o'clock. Why didn't somebody wake me? Hey, Mama!
2: Wakey, wakey!
0: Yeah. Listen, it must be 1:15. That's the Billy Cotton band show starting up on Mr. Van Berg's radio. It's always the same on Sundays. You can't hear yourself speak down here for the noise going on up there. I can't even turn that thing down. Hey, Mama!
1: She's out, Lenny.
0: Hey?
1: Gone out looking for a bargain for you in Greatsource, the tailor.
0: Oh, not that suit in the window, the one with the pinstripes.
1: She was saying it was a wonderful piece of material.
0: At a wonderful price and all. I've told her before, great suit charges too much. I'll have to go down there or stop her wasting her money.
1: Hadn't you better dress first?
0: Hey? Well, what's this I got on? Then my birthday suit?
1: Take off your helmet. How can you talk to her or to Sam or Sully or anyone else?
0: Well, I'm talking to you and I. Even though I can't see you.
1: And you can see everybody else but not talk to them, nor they to you unless...
0: Unless what?
1: Take off your helmet.
0: But I can't take it off. The atmosphere down here on Earth contains too much oxygen. One whiff of it would kill me.
1: The people in the marketplace seem lively enough.
0: Of course they are. They're used to it.
1: You can get used to it. Just lift your helmet for a second. Try it.
0: No. Orders are that helmets are to remain fixed at all times, except when within the pressurized cabins.
1: Orders are that you remove your helmet. And orders must be obeyed without question at all times.
0: What was that? Yeah. Who do you think you're giving orders to? And who gave you permission to come in here, in my room, and give orders to anybody?
1: Take off your helmet.
0: I won't take it off.
3: Take it off when I tell you. My life, did you ever see such a boy talking back to his mama yet?
0: But I don't want to take it off, Mama. This room isn't pressurized.
3: Pressurized, measurized. I'll pressurize you if you don't do as you're told. Your papa's waiting down at Gretel's for you to try that suit on. Now, do me a favor. Are you coming, or do I go and get him?
4: What is going on in here, a riot? How can I hear the program with all that shouting going on?
0: Now you're disturbing the upstairs tenants, Mama. Mr. Van Berg can't hear his radio.
3: With a radio like he's got, who would want to hear it?
0: But it's a good radio, Ma. It's so good he couldn't even get it wholesale.
3: Then more fool him for buying it. Now, do you take that helmet off and come on down to Great Souls, or do I take it off for you?
0: No, Mama, I can't come yet. I've had no breakfast.
3: And you think to eat it with a fishbowl over your head?
0: No, don't. No, Mama, if you take it over, I'll suffocate. A Martian can't breathe the Earth's atmosphere.
3: Let go. Take your hand away.
0: No. Don't take it off. You don't know what you're doing.
4: What are you trying to do, murder the boy?
3: You get back upstairs and mind your own business.
0: Don't let her take it off, Mr. Van Berg. She doesn't know what she's doing.
3: Take your hand away, do you hear?
4: Let me be a good boy and do what your Mama asks.
0: No, I can't. You don't understand. Oh, she's undone the hook. Mama... Please!
4: I always said a spacesuit was not a good thing for a boy. Such ideas it gives them. You should have bought him a good book.
3: Well, don't stand there. Help me get it off.
4: Yes, Mrs. Barnett. I'll hold his arms and you unfix the head.
0: Let go of me. Please, Mama, let go!
4: Now, Lemmy, that's no way to talk to your elders.
3: There, he's coming. I'll hold him a little longer.
0: No. I shall die!
4: Quiet, Lemmy.
5: Lemmy!
6: What could have happened to him, Jet?
5: Oh, here comes Mitch, back from the trucks. Well, Mitch?
6: Not a sign of him.
5: You looked in both cabins?
6: And in the living quarters trucks. He's not there.
5: Then he either walked around the top of this wall in the opposite direction from us, or he's wandering about somewhere in that valley.
7: In among all those plants, Jet, he'd be bound to leave a trail.
6: Well, the only trails through that forest are those the caravans made.
5: Then he must still be up here somewhere.
7: Or up even higher, on the next terrace.
5: How could he get up there?
7: Well, there was a way up this far from the ground level. I think we can reasonably expect a way up even higher.
5: We searched two sides of this terrace thoroughly. There was no sign of stairs or an opening of any kind.
6: Then we'd better search the other two, hadn't we?
7: Just came around those two, Mitch.
5: Almost at the run. If there had been an opening along those two walls, we could easily have missed it.
7: And what if Lemmy has wandered round in the other direction?
5: Well, if he keeps going, we should meet him halfway, on the opposite corner to this. But we'll split up, Doc. Then if he's anywhere on this terrace, we're bound to meet him.
7: Okay.
5: Mitch, you go that way. Maybe you'll overtake him at the next corner. All right. Doc and I will retrace our steps and search along the way we came. If you find Lemmy, give us a call. If we find anything, we'll call you.
4: Too right. I'm up. Keep talking so I won't get too lonely.
5: All right. And good luck, Mitch. Come on, Doc. And keep your eyes open.
6: Now halfway along the terrace, but no sign of him yet. How about you?
5: No, Mitch. Just the long, blank wall and the forest down below.
7: Wait a minute, Jet. Look at this.
4: Has Doc found something?
7: I'll say I have, Mitch. A narrow staircase cut into the base of the next terrace.
4: Do you think Lemmy went up there?
5: Possibly. We'll go up and see. You carry on, Mitch. Go right round the perimeter if you have to.
7: Jet, this staircase is so narrow, it's almost a squeeze to get up it.
5: Keep going, Doc. Up here is about the only place he could be.
7: Almost up now. There, that's it.
5: Well, how does it look?
7: No different from down below. Not in this direction, anyway.
5: And in the up. Good heavens, Doc! Look, along there, almost at the corner.
7: What?
5: It's Lemmy.
7: Yes. And who's that bending over him? What's he doing?
5: He looks as though he's trying to remove Lemmy's helmet. Oh, what's he trying to do? Kill him?
7: Whoever he is, he's wearing a crew suit. Oh, there, he's seen us. He's getting up.
5: Doc, do you see who it is?
7: It's McLean. Pilot of number two.
5: But how can he be alive? How does he breathe?
7: What do you mean?
5: Don't you see, Doc? He's not wearing a helmet.

In episode 13 of Journey into Space, you heard Andrew Foulds as Jet Morgan, David Kossoff as Lemmy, Guy Kingsley Pointer as Doc, Bruce Beebe as Mitch, and with David Jacobs and Miriam Carlin. The orchestra was conducted by Van Phillips, who also composed the music.

0: 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Just right for the moderns. 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
3: I'm crunching my polo, dear Liza, I'm crunching my polo, dear Liza, crunching.
4: The nicest thing about the mint with the hole is that it's smooth and never crumbles. 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Try sucking them, dear Henry.
3: I can't, I've already crunched them all. Will you have the polo, dear Liza, dear Liza? Will you have the polo, dear Liza, polo?
4: How very kind of you, dear Henry. I most certainly will. I'll have three or four or maybe more.
3: But you take the old tube.
4: Because they happen to be my tube of polo, dear Henry. Have one.
5: 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What would you rather have for breakfast?
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0: This is the fascinating story of Dantro, the Planet Man, troubleshooter for the League of Planets organization, the law enforcement body for peace and justice in the celestial world, whose headquarters and center of operations are situated on the capital of all the planets, Planaria Rex. From Mercury to Pluto, wherever danger threatens the universe, you will find Dantro, the Planet Man, fighting for fair play. In a moment, the Planet Man. Dantro, the Planet Man, had joined forces with a master robot to overthrow the robot lords on the planet by having his brain made a part of the circuits. He is now almost a robot himself. Slats and Mira, in a desperate gamble with fate, are trying to steal a robot jet by changing the wiring of the controls. A mistake will destroy them both.
1: Don't move, Slat. We're about to hit the brain assembly.
2: I got my fingers crossed.
1: Quiet now.
2: Are we by?
1: Slat, you did it. I don't know how, but you did it. The brain is installed and nothing happened.
2: What do you mean nothing happened? Look at my shirt. I'm soaked from perspiration. Talk about suspense.
1: What am I so happy about? We're certainly far from safe.
2: What do we do now?
1: Just wait. In a few moments now, this jet will be deposited with the others that have been assembled. It's a short test flight, and then they're stored against the time when the robots start their conquest of the galaxy.
2: How do we figure then?
1: We'll climb aboard the jet. When the others take off, we do too. From then on, it's up to you.
2: What do you mean up to me?
1: Well, this is what you wanted. A jet so you could look for the Planet Man. Well, now you've got it. It's all yours.
3: As far as I can tell, C21, your plans for attack against the ruling robots are sound. When do we carry them out?
4: In a few hours.
3: What about Slat?
4: What about him?
3: We must locate him before the attack is launched.
4: Is the safety of the galaxy less important?
3: Of course not.
4: Then we must not delay our attack to save his life. If we can find him before then, and there is still a chance, I will do all that can be done to protect him.
3: I guess I'll have to settle for that then.
4: Let us rally all our forces at the planned centers. In an hour, we can order the jets aloft. The last of them are even now rolling off the assembly lines at the plants I control.
2: They must be almost to the test field.
1: It's just outside this building. You see there where the belt passes through that doorway? There, just outside?
2: Well, we better climb to the jet then, hadn't we?
1: I think it's best.
2: Here, I'll give you a hand.
1: Thanks. Let me help you now.
2: Oh, I'm not that tired.
1: Here, move back against this rear shield.
2: Why, there's no danger anymore, is there?
1: I don't think so, but why take the chance? When we get out on the field, we can move forward again.
2: Say, listen, there's something that's been bothering me for the last hour.
1: I expected that.
2: Expected what?
1: That you would wonder how I knew all I did about this plant and the way the assemblers work.
2: That's what I was going to ask. Well, you did know more than you admitted.
1: Yes, I know a great deal more. But I won't tell you why or how.
2: Yet. When will you tell me?
1: When we're safe. If that time ever comes. Until then, you'll have to trust me.
2: Oh, I trust you. It's not that. But, you see, I'm a nosy guy, and it kills me to know there's something I don't know and I'd be able to find out about it, or when I'll know what I don't know. Say, it's kind of confusing, isn't it? Well, I'll just have to go along with you, but I hope we're set soon. I can't keep my curiosity in check for very long.
1: Here's the exit. We'll be out in the test field in a moment now.
2: I'll get forward to the controls and be ready to jet off then. You stay back here where it's safer.
1: In the first place, nowhere on this ship is safe once we take off. And in the second place, it's a little late for me to worry about safety.
2: All right, don't get huffy. I was just...
1: You know what's going to happen, don't you?
2: What do you mean?
1: I mean when you start to pull away from the other robots left in this group.
2: Well, not exactly. What?
1: You'll become a target for all the rest.
2: Are you sure?
1: Yes. But I warned you before it wouldn't work.
2: Well, we've come this far. I'll manage to scrape through somehow. Then we can really look for the Planet Man.
1: We're out in the field now. Better cut in the jet. The others are warming up.
2: Right. Here goes.
1: they're moving out.
2: Yeah, I hope I have these controls figured right. This should be the one that takes us up. Alley-oop!
1: You hit it right on the button, Flats. We're off.
0: Flats and Mira have eluded the robots thus far. Can Flats keep control of the jet so as not to arouse the suspicion of the robo-jets? We'll be back in a moment, so level off. When we left Slats and Mira, they had successfully taken off on a test flight in company with other robo-jets. They hoped to use this opportunity to contact Dantro. Meanwhile, Dantro and T21, who are now joined in thought and actions by a brain mechanism fusion, are checking their final arrangement sources for the coming attack.
4: The last of our robot jets are rolling out on the field now.
3: I'll order them up for a test flight.
4: Good. There they go. Have them circle to test control and then bring them down. We haven't time for the usual long test.
3: Doing that now. Wait. How can that be?
4: What's wrong?
3: One of the jets. It isn't obeying the order to circle. See?
4: Destroy it at once.
3: How?
4: Have the others converge and shoot it down. It's the usual way of destroying the occasional faulty one that gets past the inspectors.
3: Right. No, I have an idea. Would it be possible for us to see what's in the jet?
4: See what's in it? Why? There's nothing but the usual machinery.
3: I'll have one of the others circle in close so I can pick up the picture of the interior. Look there, T21. Flats and Mira are aboard that jet. See for yourself.
2: Know the score. I've circled away from the other jet.
1: Yes, and here comes trouble.
2: You mean there's some circling in?
1: That's it. Watch, it'll shoot it down.
2: Not if I can help it. Watch.
1: You burned it down. Look out, here comes another. Can you do it again?
2: I better. One of us is going down. It's not going to be us if I can help it.
4: What are you planning to do?
3: Save Flats and Mira.
4: You're using precious time. At any moment, the master robots may discover our forces converging on them. We must attack soon.
3: And I must make every effort to save Flats. If only I could let him know somehow that I was behind this. He keeps shooting down the jets that I send in close. Perhaps if I brought them all in close at once and had them assume some familiar formation. That's it. Some formation he would understand.
1: Flats, here comes another.
2: Right.
1: Good boy. You got him with the first beam.
2: Dead eyes, Flats. That's me. Uh-oh.
1: What? Oh, what do we do now?
2: Run. Hang on. Are they following us?
1: Funny.
2: What's funny?
1: The way they're flying.
2: I don't see any. Hey, you're right. The formation of some sort, almost as though. No, I don't believe it.
1: Don't believe what?
2: Don't you see, Mira, what they're doing?
1: I really don't know what you mean. It's some shape.
2: Of course, how would you know? They're forming a big D. D, don't you get it?
1: D? D? No. Does it mean something?
2: Means Dantro, the planet man.
1: Your friend. But how could that be? How could he be controlling all those jets? I don't believe it.
2: Believe it or not, that's what it is. I don't know how or why, but I'll bet anything Dantro's running those babies. I wonder where he is. What's he doing?
1: They're going down.
2: And we'll go down, too.
4: Do you think he's understood your signal?
3: I'll soon find out. I'm sending the other jets down. We'll see if he follows.
4: What will you do when they land?
3: Send a robot to tell them what this is all about.
4: You're going to tell him what's happened? But you said he would not understand.
3: That's right. I forgot for a moment what had happened. Forgot about my brain being joined to your mechanism. No, I can't tell him the truth. He would be certain it was a trick and that the robots had forced me to surrender my mind.
4: The important thing to do is to get them both to a safe place until the battle is over.
3: That's what I must do. And I can't try to explain. I'll have to fool Slats for the moment. He'll understand later when I can tell him the whole story. That is, if we win.
0: Slats and Danto have finally made contact. Will Slats understand Danto's forthcoming strange actions? Or will he become impatient and inadvertently destroy Danto's battle plan? We'll be back in a moment. But first, here is a message the Planet Man wants you to hear. Tune in again for more transcribed thrills and adventures. Rocket millions of light years into space with Dan Trow, the Planet Man.

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0: ancient, terrible history of the planet Brontetall, where Arthur Dent, Ford Prefect, and Zaphod Beeblebrox are even now falling out of the sky onto curious and aggravating birds, admiring surprisingly large statues of unexpected people, i.e. Arthur Dent, exchanging hostile words with alien soldiers with inexplicable limps and generally having a fairly peculiar time of it, may yet admit of some form of explanation. Furthermore, it is possible that this explanation will have more than a little to do with the mysterious somethings, or whatchamacallits, of which the bird people refuse to speak. On top of which, it is also possible that Lintilla the archaeologist, who may possibly turn out to have an almost impossibly strange life story, may play a major part in the uncovering of this explanation. It is even possible that pigs will fly, or that everyone will live happily ever after. In an infinite universe, everything, even the Hitchhiker's Guide to the Galaxy, is possible.
1: Tell me how you got here.
2: Impossible.
1: What do you mean?
2: Well, it's something called the infinite improbability drive. Don't ask me how it works, or I'll start to whimper.
1: But a ship?
2: Oh, yes, a ship. It's parked in a cup 15 miles above us. Please don't ask me about that either.
1: Is there anything you are prepared to talk about?
2: Life, liberty, and the pursuit of happiness.
1: What?
2: I know. All non-starters, really.
1: Can you reach your ship?
2: From here? No. What's the matter? You want me to go?
1: No. It's just our ship was found by the soldiers and disabled. We've no means of getting off the planet.
2: Well, I can't be much help. How many are you?
1: Three of us are here. Lintilla.
2: What?
1: Name.
2: Oh, Arthur. What's yours?
1: I just said Lintilla.
2: Oh, yes. Sorry, I thought you... Oh, never mind. Hello.
1: Come, you can help us. We've a lot of digging to do and the automatic drill's broken down.
2: I don't think you can dig your way off a planet, can you?
1: No. I said we're archaeologists.
2: Ah. You don't look as if you're in good condition for digging with your arm in a sling. Is it broken?
1: Oh, no. It's just a pseudo-fracture.
2: Huh?
1: Pseudo-fracture. It's artificially induced. All the pain, swelling, and immobility of a fracture without the inconvenience of the fracture itself.
2: Oh. Is that good?
1: Good?
2: Yes, particularly.
1: Well, you wouldn't want me to have a broken arm, would you?
2: Well, no, of course not. I mean, I hardly know you.
1: Right. But the effect is useful.
2: Is it?
1: Yes, of course it is. Crisis psychology. The benefits of working under extreme pressure. Nothing more useless than a bored archaeologist. Come on, this tunnel leads to the workface. See this device?
2: Looks like a watch.
1: It's a crisis inducer. I set it to Mark 9 and... Hurry! They're after us!
2: Who?
1: No one! Come on, through the tunnel! They're coming!
3: But
1: they're coming!
2: Well, if you say so...
0: The major problem which the medical profession in the most advanced sectors of the galaxy had to tackle, after cures had been found for all the major diseases, and instant repair systems had been invented for all physical injuries and disablements, except some of the more advanced forms of death, was that of employment. Planets full of bronzed, healthy, clean-limbed individuals merrily prancing through their lives meant that the only doctors still in business were the psychiatrists, simply because no one had discovered a cure for the universe as a whole, or rather the only one that did exist had been abolished by the medical doctors. Then it was noticed that, like most forms of medical treatment, total cures had a lot of unpleasant side effects. Boredom, listlessness, lack of... well, anything very much. And with these conditions came the realization that nothing turned, say, a slightly talented musician into a towering genius faster than the problem of encroaching deafness. And nothing turned a perfectly normal, healthy individual into a great political or military leader better than irreversible brain damage. Suddenly, everything changed. Previously best-selling books such as How I Survived an Hour with a Sprained Finger were swept away in a flood of titles such as How I Scaled the North Face of the Megaperna with a Perfectly Healthy Finger, but Everything Else Sprained, Broken or Bitten Off by a Pack of Mad Yaks. And so doctors were back in business, recreating all the diseases and injuries they had abolished in popular, easy-to-use forms. Thus, given the right and instantly available types of disability, even something as simple as turning on the 3D TV could become a major challenge. And when all the programs on all the channels actually were made by actors with cleft palates, speaking lines by dyslexic writers, filmed by blind cameramen, instead of merely seeming like that, it somehow made the whole thing more worthwhile. Meanwhile, Ford Prefect and Zaphod Beeblebrox, who have fortuitously

0: landed on the back of a huge alien bird, are again finding that the most worthwhile thing in Ford's possession is something he acquired from the Salisbury branch of Marks and Spencer's shortly before the planet Earth was demolished.
1: Take us down to the ground, you stupid bird.
2: No.
1: I'm just going to circle around here for a while, then sooner or later you'll have to let go and continue your journey. I'm sorry, but there it is.
2: Say what, hold on. I'm going to crawl out along its neck.
3: You're going to what?
2: Crawl along its neck with my towel.
3: Are you crazy? Miles up on a mad bird, you're going to dry it behind the ears?
2: You watch.
3: Watch? I'm going to pray, man. Know any good religions?
2: You watch. Here I go.
1: Say, Ford, how am I doing?
2: What?
1: How far have I got?
3: How do I know, man? I've got my eyes closed. Don't you know how far you've got?
1: No. I've got my eyes closed.
3: Terrific.
1: Get off my neck.
2: No.
1: Get off my... What are you doing?
2: I'm wrapping my towel around your eyes, you bird.
1: I can't see where I'm flying.
2: You don't need to if you fly downwards. Just follow the force of gravity. It's very simple. Great idea, wasn't it?
3: Yeah, keep running.
2: With the towels. Great little number.
3: Yeah, watch it! Keep running.
2: Just follow the force of gravity, I said. It's simplicity that always works, you know.
3: Here comes a light! Will you just keep running, man?
2: I'm running. Oh. And it's the simplest ideas that take the greatest intelligence, you know. I mean, forget Marvin. I'm the one, you know, the intelligent one. When I go to bed at night, I don't need to read a book. I just glance through my brain for half an hour. Oh,
3: run! We've got to find shelter!
2: There's something in the distance. Can't quite make it out.
3: Head for it. Keep running, man. Oh! How many birds, you reckon?
2: Couple of dozen.
3: Keep running.
2: Well, they can't keep it up indefinitely. I mean, they'll have to go and eat something, you know? I mean, looking at it purely from the biological angle.
3: Right.
2: And then they'll have to put their feet up for a couple of hours whilst they go through all the digestion bit. And then...
3: Keep running.
2: Yes. Probably going to need a new towel at some stage.
0: Oh. Chronologically speaking, the immediately preceding noise, the... noise does not in fact belong in this position. It has not been heard by Ford Prefect or Zaphod Beeblebrox, and neither have they witnessed the event that caused it. It is included at this moment partly to point up certain causal relationships between events past and events to come, and partly to create a sense of mystery and wonder, A, as to what it could possibly be, B, as to the nature of these past and future events, and C, as to whether these alleged causal relationships will become important, or indeed apparent. For the moment, suffice it to say that the event has taken place, and that Arthur Dent will very soon encounter one of its consequences. This is the sound of him emerging from the tunnel.
4: How did you manage that? You got here minutes ahead of me. And with an imaginary broken arm.
5: Well, that's the whole point. You always overcompensate for your disabilities. I'm thinking of having my whole body surgically removed. Right. The crisis over. I've turned off our pursuers.
4: What? Oh, yes, good. Well, look, tell me.
5: Lintilla!
4: Yes, you told me your name, thanks. The point is...
5: Lintilla, where have you been? You've been hours.
4: Hmm? Who's this?
5: I ran into some foot soldiers and had to stay hidden. I found this.
6: Who is it?
5: He says his name's Arthur, but I think he's harmless. He can help us dig.
4: Excuse me, who is this?
5: This is Lintilla.
4: But I thought you...
5: Where's Lintilla?
4: Who?
6: Over there at the workplace. Most extraordinary thing has happened.
4: Yes, very probably,
5: hello?
4: But why...
5: Not you, Lintilla.
4: Excuse me, can I get a word in edgeways?
5: What do you want?
4: Why are the three of you?
5: Why is there any one of you?
4: Could I have notice of that question?
5: It's very strange. We were making hardly any progress at all without the drill. Then just when I turned my back, there was an extraordinary noise.
6: What sort of noise?
5: A sort of... noise. When I looked back, a whole shaft had opened up.
6: Really?
5: Really? It's exposed all the archaeological seams. We're almost home and dry.
6: But that's impossible.
5: Well, I don't know about impossible. It's very improbable.
4: But why are you all exactly the same as each other?
6: Well, you're exactly the same as yourself, aren't you?
4: This is true.
6: Well, then.
4: But unhelpful.
6: We're clones.
4: Ah, clones. I've heard of that. You mean there was one of you to begin with, and then exact copies were made, and now there are three of you?
5: Yes, except that there are now nearly 578,000 million of us.
4: Hmm?
5: It's all right, the others aren't here at the moment. Can we get on with the work?
4: That's rather a lot, isn't it?
0: The problem of the 578,000 million Lintilla clones is very simple to explain, rather harder to solve. Cloning machines have, of course, been around for a long time and have proved very useful for reproducing particularly talented or attractive or, in response to pressure from the serious cybernetics marketing lobby, particularly gullible people, and this was all very fine and splendid and only occasionally terribly confusing. And then one particular cloning machine got badly out of sync with itself. Asked to produce 6 copies of a wonderfully talented and attractive girl called Lintilla for a Prentice Vogan escort agency, whilst another machine was busy creating 500 lonely business executives in order to keep the laws of supply and demand operating profitably, the machine went to work. Unfortunately, it malfunctioned in such a way that it got halfway through creating each new Lintilla before the previous one was actually completed, which meant, quite simply, that it was impossible ever to turn it off without committing murder. This problem taxed the minds, first of the cloning engineers, then of the priests, then of the letters page of the sidereal record straightener, and finally of the lawyers who experimented vainly with ways of redefining murder, re-evaluating it, and in the end even respelling it, in the hope that no one would notice. A solution has now been found, but since it is not a particularly pleasant one, it will only be revealed if it becomes absolutely necessary. Meanwhile, Arthur Dent is about to discover the terrifying truth about the somethings, or whatchamacallits, of which the bird people refuse to speak.
6: You see, these different strata in the rock face of the shaft represent the successive ages of this planet's history.
4: Oh, yes. Isn't that interesting?
6: Interesting? It's frightening.
4: Is it? Well, actually, it just looks like a slice of layer cake to me.
6: Then why did you say it looked interesting?
4: Oh, well, I'm quite interested in layer cake.
6: Look at it. Doesn't anything strike you?
4: Well, it's rock, isn't it?
6: Down here we have layer after layer, the remains of early settlements, one on top of another. Then more layers, thicker ones, the remains of cities, each built on the ruins of the previous one. We're talking about thousands of years, you see. And then suddenly, above this level, what?
4: More rock?
6: But what's special about it?
4: Well, it's all smooth, no layers.
6: Yes, no further building. No one actually living on the planet, or at least on its surface. So this previous layer is the significant one. And do you know what it consists of?
4: Rock?
6: No.
4: Stone?
6: No.
4: Some different sort of rock, the name of which temporarily escapes me.
6: No, feel it. Scratch it.
4: Oh, yes. It's slightly sort of soft and crumbly.
6: What's it like?
4: I know. It's,
6: Yes.
4: What's the name of that soft, crumbly sort of rock?
6: But it isn't rock.
4: Well, what is it, then?
6: Shoes.
4: What?
6: Shoes. Billions of them. An entire archaeological layer of compressed shoes.
4: Shoes? How can you tell?
6: We knew all along. We just needed confirmation.
4: Why shoes?
7: Because, fella, shoes are the economic future of this galaxy.
4: Huh?
7: Stand up, both of you.
4: Who are you?
7: I only happen to be Hig Hurtenflurst. I only happen to be the risingest young executive in the Damon Saxel Shoe Corporation. I only happen to have masterminded the entire rationalization of this planet to total shoe orientation. I only happen to be sitting on top of the biggest development deal in the entire history of footwear, and I only happen to be very deeply disturbed at finding my planet riddled with subversives bent on undermining the whole structure of the Damon Saxel operation, and thus the very economic future of the galaxy itself. And I only happen to think that I would be very well advised to have both of you weirdos and the other two chicks revoked on the spot. Does that answer your question?
4: I can't remember what I asked you now.
0: There is, of course, also the question of the... the noise which, as has been suggested, was in some way connected with the sudden and fortuitous appearance of a deep shaft in the ground. Further noises are now to be heard at the very bottom of this shaft, which may go some way towards explaining the previous noise. This is what the new noise sounds like.

0: After a while, it develops along these lines. And then continues thus.
1: Act. I ache, therefore I am. Or in my case, I am, therefore I ache. Oh, look, I appear to be lying at the bottom of a very deep, dark hole. That seems a familiar concept. What does it remind me of? Ah, I remember. Life. Perhaps if I lie here and ignore it, it'll go away again. Or then again, perhaps not. To be perfectly frank with myself, if it didn't go away as a result of me falling 15 miles through the air and a further mile through solid rock, I'm probably stuck with it for good. Why don't I just lie here anyway? Why don't I climb out? Why don't I just go zoodle-wordle? Does it matter? Even if it does matter, does it matter that it matters? Zoodle-wordle, zoodle-wordle, zoodle-wordle.
0: And so on. Meanwhile, at the top of the shaft, mere nanoseconds have passed since Arthur said, I can't remember what I asked you now.
2: You.
3: Me?
2: Why do those other two chicks we picked up look exactly like you?
3: It's a long story.
2: Quick, pray see, then.
3: Because.
2: That's neat. Now listen, I could just have you revoked.
4: Revoked?
2: Yeah, K-I-L-L-E-D, revoked. But instead, I think I'll suddenly take a liking to you both.
4: Oh, don't we get any say in the matter?
2: Foot warrior! I've decided to take these two back to my office and like them. I think I'd like them on the wall best. See to it. We'll go in my business buggy.
5: At once, sir.
2: And don't limp.
5: No, sir. I'll try not to, sir.
2: Don't just try. Cut it right out.
5: Yes, sir.
2: Now you're limping with your other foot.
5: Yes, sir.
2: Don't limp with either foot.
5: Right, sir.
2: You two prisoners.
3: Who? Us?
2: Pick up the foot warrior and bring him back with you.
5: Thank you, sir.
2: Welcome to my office, the nerve center of the operation here. Since you were so keen to find out the truth about us, you shall see it in comfort. Foot warrior.
5: Sir?
2: Show them the film.
5: Yes, sir. No.
2: You two, carry him to the projector scope.
4: What's the matter with him?
2: His feet are the wrong size for his shoes.
4: Ah.
5: Thank you. Thank you so much.
6: This is a Dolman Saxlill Galactic Shoe Corporation film. Adventures in aggressive marketing. Take a planet, any planet. Take, for instance, the planet Bartrax, or Hertringfer, or Earth, or Fiat.
4: That's where I come from, but it's been demolished.
6: Or any of the many planets we have currently declared marketing on.
4: Being demolished? Much. You watch.
6: We will see what can really be achieved by looking at the planet Brontosaur.
2: That's my baby. They're very proud of me back at Central Office.
6: Mere centuries ago, a happy, prosperous, busy planet, all right. Yes, not a care in their world.
7: Hello.
8: Hello.
7: Morning. Happy?
8: Ooh. Terribly happy today, thank you. And you, Brussels?
7: Oh, yes. You busy?
8: Oh, yes. And healthy, bright eyes, clear skin, heated good neck. Isn't life a wonderful thing?
7: Oh, yes. Super.
6: Oh, yes, only one tiny little thing wrong here. They're not making money for the Dolman Saxlill Shoe Corporation.
9: So?
6: So, on the far side of their moon, we set up a Dolman Saxlill shoe shop intensifier ray, and suddenly, the people are gripped by an insane, irrational desire to build shoe shops. In every road, on every street corner, in every city shopping precinct, shoe shop after shoe shop.
4: Oxford Street.
7: What?
4: Oxford Street. They just showed a picture of Oxford Street.
6: And then we really put the screws on them. Yes, fashion. Every year, the shoes in the shops are either much too wide or much too thin, or in extreme cases, even joined together at the heel. Oh, yes, how we laughed up on the backside of their moon. How we cried with laughter when every last shop on the planet was turned into a shoe shop. How we coughed and spluttered with mirth when the people tried to revolt and we had to send in the foot warriors.
10: Step out in style. 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
2: the emergency power supply.
5: Carter, think I've got gangrene of the feet.
2: Well, then just seize the prisoners. Prisoners?
3: Yes?
2: Seize each other. Now, what's going on out here? Who's that breaking down the door?
10: Marvis.
1: I suppose they'll want to be rescued now.
2: Oh, yes, please.
10: Not you. Come on, Lintilla, let's get out of here.
1: Well, come on then, if you're coming.
3: Wait, I've just got to turn on my crisis inducer. There. Oh, come on, they're after us. Down the corridor.
10: This way?
3: Yes.
10: That's up the corridor.
3: Right up the bloody corridor. Come on.
10: Well, that way. I thought you were pointing down.
0: And so everything points to shoes as being the mysterious somethings, or whatchamacallits, of which the bird people would not speak. And the curious fact is that the shoe shop intensifier ray mentioned mere seconds ago is in actuality a phony, designed to make Dolman Sachs Lil executives feel they're doing something excitingly aggressive, when in fact all they need to do is wait. The shoe event horizon is now a firmly established and rather sad economic phenomenon, which in future times will be taught as part of the basic middle school life, the universe and everything syllabus. Here is a typical computer class from the Brandisbergen Megalise, unit 8 N11VCK168.
11: Good morning, life form.
12: Hi, Teach.
11: Are you sitting comfortably?
12: Yes.
11: Then stand up. Harsh economic truths, class 17. You are standing up?
12: Yes.
11: Good. Pause it. You are living in an exciting go-ahead civilization. Where are you looking?
12: Up.
11: What do you see?
12: The open sky, the stars, an infinite horizon.
11: Correct. You may press the button.
12: Thank you. Oh, that feels nice.
11: Pause it. You are living in a stagnant, declining civilization. Where are you looking?
12: Down.
11: What do you see?
12: My shoes.
11: Correct. What do you do to cheer yourself up?
12: Press the button.
11: Incorrect. Think again. Your world is a depressing place. You are looking at your shoes. How do you cheer yourself up?
12: I buy a new pair.
11: Correct.
12: Can I press the button?
11: All right.
12: So nice.
11: Now, imagine everyone does the same thing. What happens?
12: Everyone feels nice.
11: Ah, forget the button. Concentrate. Everyone buys new shoes. What happens?
12: More shoes.
11: And?
12: More shoe shops.
11: Correct.
12: Can I?
11: No.
12: Oh.
11: And in order to support all these extra shoe shops, what must happen?
12: Well, everyone must keep buying shoes.
11: And how is that arranged?
12: Manufacturers dictate more and more different fashions and make shoes so badly that they either hurt the feet or fall apart.
11: So that?
12: Everyone has to buy more shoes.
11: Until?
12: Until everyone gets fed up with lousy, rotten shoes.
11: And then what?
12: Why can't I press the button?
11: And then what? Come on.
12: Massive capital investment by the manufacturers to try and make people buy the shoes.
11: Which means?
12: More shoe shops.
11: And then we reach what point?
12: The point where I press the button again.
11: All right.
12: Oh, that's so nice. That's really nice.
11: And then we reach what point?
12: The shoe event horizon. The whole economy overbalances. Shoe shops outnumber every other kind of shop. It becomes economically impossible to build anything other than shoe shops. And bingo, I get to press the button again.
11: Wait for permission. Now, what's the final stage?
12: Every shop in the world ends up as a shoe shop.
11: Full of?
12: Shoes no one can wear.
11: Result?
12: Famine, collapse, and ruin. Any survivors eventually evolve into birds and never put their feet on the ground again.
11: Excellent. End of lesson. You may press the button.
12: Oh, that's nice. Thank you, Teach. Goodbye.
11: Aren't you forgetting something?
12: What?
11: Press the other button.
12: Oh, right.
0: And so forth. Meanwhile, at the Dolman Sachs Lil base, the excitement is, of course, mounting.
10: You did a good job finding us, Marvin. Where have you been?
1: In a deep, dark hole. I climbed out because I started to like it too much.
10: Come on, keep moving. We must find a way out of here.
3: Right!
0: Whilst a mere mile or so to the east, Zaphod Beeblebrox and Ford Prefect are very keen to find their way into somewhere. Namely, some sort of shelter from the continuing revenge of the bird people. They find it in the form of a derelict building, which is vast, very low, and very, very old.
13: The door. Open it.
14: Okay, get in.
15: Hey, look at this. Look what we've found, man.
14: Amazing.
15: It's a derelict spaceport.
14: Looks like no one's been in for centuries. All these amazing old ships.
15: Yeah.
14: Just rust and wreckage.
15: Spooky, man. Like, what are those things eggs come out of?
14: Birds?
15: No, after that.
14: Hey?
15: What do they come out of the birds in?
14: Eggshells.
15: Oh, that's it. Just like huge, broken eggshells. And all the dust, man. And the huge cobwebs.
14: And where you get huge cobwebs, you get...
15: Look out, man!
16: Excuse me.
15: One huge spider.
14: Polite, there.
15: Transstellar space lines. Must have been real googly ships once, but now...
14: One look and they fall apart. I mean, look at that one.
15: It fell apart, man.
14: Hey, but look at that one. The big one over there. It's covered with muck and dust, but looks like it's still in one piece.
15: Yeah, and it's still connected to its supply lines. Hey, man, feel this supply line.
14: Hey, it's... Weird.
15: You know what I'm thinking?
14: No.
15: Neither do I. It's frightening, isn't it?
14: Let's take a look.
15: Ford?
14: Yeah?
15: Is this ship...
14: Feels like it's on power. Just a very slight vibration.
15: But it must have been here for centuries. Hey, man, pass me those four bits of tubing.
14: What, these?
15: Yeah. I'm gonna make me a stethoscope and take a listen to this baby. There. And there. Like that.
14: You hear anything?
15: Yeah, I can hear something.
14: What is it?
15: Ford, I don't believe what I just heard.
14: Here, let me listen.
15: Okay, but you better keep your head screwed on, kid.
0: What has Zaphod heard in the space liner? And is it really as horrifying as all that? Will it lead him directly to the discovery of his goal, despite his singular lack of exertion in that direction? Will it become absolutely necessary to reveal the unpleasant solution to the problem of Lintilla's clones? Will everything tie up neatly, or will it be just like life, quite interesting in parts, but no substitute for the real thing? What is the real thing? Some of these questions may possibly be answered in the next inexplicable episode of The Hitchhiker's Guide to the Galaxy.
17: In that episode of The Hitchhiker's Guide to the Galaxy, Peter Jones was the book. Simon Jones was Arthur Dent, Jeffrey McGiven was Ford Prefect, Mark Wing Davy was Zaphod Beeblebrox, Stephen Moore was Marvin and the Pupil, David Tate was Eddie, the Computeach and the Commentator, John Baddeley was Bird 2 and the Foot Warrior, Luna Lenska was Lintilla and her clones, and Mark Smith only happened to be Hig Hurtenflast. Radiophonic sound and music was by Paddy Kingsland of the BBC Radiophonic Workshop. The programme was written by Douglas Adams and produced by Geoffrey Perkins. Many sentences contained in that programme were of a very dangerous length and were performed by highly trained vocal practitioners. On no account should inexperienced life forms attempt to imitate them without proper medical jaw and lung supervision.

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1: And now, let's venture into yet another imaginary world of sci-fi radio.

0: It is a time many centuries hence, long after the second neutronic cataclysm, long after human stock was severely depleted and the genetic scientist altered Earth animals to create a new species. A race of catmen, oxmen, pigmen, and other animal derivatives. Man has strived to create an almost perfect world for himself, a just and untroubled world, a paradise for all. For all, that is, but the new species. They have become the wretched, the despised. Now called the underpeople, they live in constant fear of a monitor called the Bell. The Bell. The information and nervous system for the entire planet hounds them unmercifully. It undermines their leaders who fight desperately against the unjust law of Earth. It systematically destroys their most basic rights to live and to love. Sci-Fi Radio presents an adaptation of Cordwainer Smith's story, The Ballad of Lost Smell.
1: Where is he?
2: We're a few minutes early, love. It's all right. In 2 hours, we'll be on a ship to New Mars. We can raise a family and just be together.
1: The monitors can see us. I know it. I just know it. Why can't they just leave us alone? Stupid, senseless labels. I'm a hominid, and they call you an oxman. But there's no difference between us. You're as human as I am.
3: Oterol?
2: Yes?
3: This is the hominid girl.
1: My name is Serana.
3: Well, in 10 minutes, someone will come for you. They'll get you out of Earthport in a lysotrope shipment. Hope you don't mind cramped spaces.
2: Just as long as we leave Earth. They have no right to destroy us.
3: Neuromance doesn't interest me. Ideology interests me even less. You brought the payment?
2: Yes. Here.
3: Good. 10 minutes.
1: Oterol, I'm scared. I don't trust him.
2: We don't have much choice.
1: No, but wait. I hear something.
2: I don't.
4: Remain where you are. These are the two.
3: Yes. I just left them.
2: You filthy, disgusting.
3: Hey!
4: Remain where you are.
1: No!
4: Serana, you will be transported immediately to the Ministry or Immigration Center.
1: Oh, Terrell!
3: At least it saves him a trial at the Bell. Not to mention a trip to a disposal unit.
4: Informant, you may go. Continue to alert us of any hominid underperson interaction.
3: You bet I will.
0: Through these bitter, harsh, and unyielding times live two beings whose names will never be forgotten. One, an underperson named Simmel. The other, a great lord and hominid named Justokost. Together, they will risk all in an attempt to change their times forever.
5: It all begins and ends with us. There's no one else who cares.
6: There's always C. McIntosh. And what about Justokost?
5: C. McIntosh is useless. A token leader, that's all. It's rumored he's dying anyway. And our good Lord Justokost can't even get his policies through the instrumentality. No, what we need is a strong intelligence network. Access to the Bell. That is our strongest priority. Information on hiding places, police informants, locations of disposal units.
4: You are Simara?
5: Yes.
4: Charged under Earth Ordinance, Section 178, Subsect 31.7, pertaining to under people, conspiring to lead a group of subhuman species with the expressed intention of overthrowing the existing governmental order. The rest of you will be detained at a disposal unit pending judgment. Simara, you will be tried for treason before the Lords of Instrumentality. Place of judgment, the Bell.
7: Lord Ethan.
8: Present.
7: Lord Justokost.
9: Present.
7: Let the bell record that on this day, the second Onam and third quarter of consecutive history, four lords are absent. Three presiding members of the instrumentality, including myself, are present, and in full accordance with Earth ordinances, may try the defendant. Having entered the original item into the agenda, I will preside. Your name?
6: Samara, son of Samariel.
7: Lot number?
6: 1037.
7: Derivative stock?
6: Cat. Pure.
7: Occupation?
6: Menial labor at the Lysotrope Mine, Southeast Sector.
7: My lords, I ask you at this time to look into the bell table. Read, Samara, clandestine activity.
8: First Onam and third quarter, 2200 hours. See, Mara.
6: Access to the bell. That is our strongest priority. Information on hiding places. Police.
7: Read, see, Mara. Telepathic monitor. Thought band.
8: Fourth Onam and second quarter, 1300 hours. See, Mara.
6: Must get to means of power, of justice. Trace all possible escape routes. Underground personnel.
5: Objection.
7: Yes, Lord Jestikoff?
5: He's being tried for seditious sentiments, not for subversive brain activity.
9: You would set him free, of course. Give him a big fat medal, eh, Jestikoff?
7: In any event, I believe we have enough evidence to vote. The defendant is clearly in violation of Section 178, subsec 31.7. Do we all concur? Very well. Lord Isan?
9: Elimination.
7: Lord Jestikoff?
5: Exile. Lady Nade?
7: Elimination.
5: My lord and lady, at this time, I would like to please...
9: Sentence has been pronounced, Jestikoff.
7: The prisoner will be escorted to the nearest disposal unit. Sentence to be carried out immediately.
6: There are millions of us. We look like you, feel like you, think like you. We only want full rights as Earth citizens. Why can't that be understood? Why can't there be justice?
5: There's your justice.
9: Animal stock. Good riddance.
7: And now for those present at the meeting.
9: Elimination.
5: Exile.
7: Exile. No sense in creating additional martyrs. One is sufficient.
5: I'm sure they'll write songs in honor of your benevolence.
7: Just a cost.
5: Every day we obliterate them in one way or another. Murder them, their families.
9: That kind of language is not confusing.
5: Excuse me. Painlessly eliminate them. If their children cannot pass through our school systems, eliminate. If they should fall in love with a hominid, eliminate. If they should dare hope for any kind of justice, eliminate.
9: Look, there's nothing personal in any of this. There are some very fine, very talented underpeople. Take that cat person, for instance, the one who's ill now.
7: C. McIntosh.
9: Right. Great athlete, great spokesman. Never causes any trouble. He's a credit to his people. And some of their daughters, you know, the girly girls. Oh, too bad they're restricted to outer world visitors.
7: Isan.
9: But to have them go to school with our children, rule with us, mate with us, overwhelm us. Oh, absolutely not.
5: We've built the ideal world for ourselves. And over a quarter of the population lives under the most barbaric conditions, subject to our whim.
7: Subject to our law.
5: And the law is unjust. That is what will destroy us.
0: He was a man who loved. Loved justice with a yearning that no one, hominid or underperson, could rightly fathom. Lord Jestikoff.
5: Read that opening back, please.
7: Policy Bill number 1461 to allow said underpeople access to hominid learning facilities under uniform standards applying to full Earth citizens. Paragraph 1, that under children will attend...
5: That's enough. I'll present it at the meeting tomorrow where it will be overruled like all my other policies.
7: Something troubles you, my lord?
5: Other men have their infatuations, their women, their children. I've denied myself all that in order to devote my passions to one thing, justice. And for what? My life has been a waste.
10: This is a bulletin from the Interplanetary News Service. All Following our earlier announcement of the death of C. McIntosh today, millions have begun mourning the loss of this great athlete, better known simply as the Catman. Delegations from other worlds are journeying to Earth in order to pay final tribute.
11: Wait a minute.
10: To an under-
11: Turn that up.
10: Earth was proud of. C. McIntosh is survived by an Earth daughter, Simel, presently employed as a girly girl at the Earthport Hospitality Center. The service will be held tomorrow at the Metrics Memorial Grounds in the Sukuna District of the Northeast Sector. This concludes this special bulletin.
11: Cancel that meeting tomorrow and prepare my official mourning clothes. Perhaps I can...
7: Yes, my lord.
11: Nothing. One must grasp at any chance better than sinking into an abyss of self-pity.
12: We've built the ideal world for ourselves, and over a quarter of the population lives under the most barbaric conditions, subject to our whim.
7: Subject to our law.
12: And the law is unjust. That is what will destroy us.
0: This is Lord Justicost, a man of passionate convictions, but powerless to aid the underpeople without the cooperation of their secret leaders. Leaders that he cannot find. His only suspect, the great athlete and spokesman of the underpeople, C. McIntosh, has just died. Could the daughter of C. McIntosh know something? The daughter named Simel? Sci-Fi Radio presents the conclusion of our adaptation of Cordwainer Smith's story, The Ballad of Lost Simel.
13: I'm sorry our time together has been cut short, Prince Farron.
2: I'm leaving Earthport in the morning anyway, Simel. Sorry to hear about your father. Old C. McIntosh was really something. I saw him at the Transplanetary Games when he set the Universal Broad Jump record.
14: Girly Girl Simel, report to the First Matron's office. Girly Girl Simel.
13: I have to go. They'll send you another Girly Girl for the duration of your stay.
2: You know, Simel, you're the most intelligent person I've met on Earth.
13: Oh, yes, of course. Your praise makes me blush, Your Highness.
2: I mean it. I don't care who your ancestors were. You're the only real human being I've met on this planet. Hospitality hostess, you should be running this world.
13: Goodbye, Prince Farron.
15: Ah, Simel, sit down. On behalf of Commissioner Teedrink and the staff of the Hospitality Center, I wish to express our condolences.
13: Thank you, ma'am.
15: You will be allowed no more than 7 working hours to attend the funeral. You will return at 0700 hours the following day to resume your duties. Is that understood?
13: Yes, ma'am.
15: Some of your monitor playbacks have been a great source of amusement.
2: Who your ancestors were? You're the only real human being I've met on this.
15: Human being? You think a pretty face and body makes you human? Who are you? Answer me.
13: Simel, daughter of C. McIntosh.
15: Lot number?
13: 1138.
15: Derivative stock? Derivative...
13: Cat. Pure.
15: Cat. You're a pig. A dog. An animal. I don't care who your father was. Never make the mistake of thinking you're anyone special.
13: Is that all, ma'am?
15: Sign these absentee forms. Now get out. You make me sick.
16: Enjoy the funeral, dear. Don't forget to smile real pretty for the monitor.
0: A huge throng of people, almost 200,000 strong, are here to bid a last farewell to C. McIntosh, the greatest athlete the cat people have ever produced. He was an underperson spokesman and an ambassador of goodwill to countless planets. All hominids and underpeople feel this loss. Seeing this crowd of underpeople, one is reminded of the words of the great writer Ernesto. They are a simple people, a childlike race. We must be firm with one hand, loving with the other. Representing the Lords of Instrumentality is Lord Justicost, the seventh of that name. He stands at the ice rocket containing the body of C. McIntosh a few minutes before making its final journey to the stars. Now, Simel, daughter of C. McIntosh, approaches the casket. A striking sight.
6: She places flowers upon her father's chest. She makes her obeisance to Lord Justicost.
11: This is a great loss for you, a loss for us all.
13: Thank you, my lord.
11: We all can't help but wonder who is worthy to carry on your father's name.
13: Your praise makes me blush, my lord, as your kindness does you honor. You knew my father?
11: We had met a few times.
13: I'm sure that the acquaintance, however brief, was enough to touch his heart with light. He was something all the underpeople must aspire to. Modest.
6: Justicost knew that he had only precious seconds to act, to find out what she knew. So, he did what was unlawful for any ordinary Earth citizen, but was permitted for a lord. He read her mind.
13: Throughout the universe. Itali-Kali, help me. Please, Itali-Kali, help me.
11: It would have given him joy to see us bid him farewell together. Be at my office in 40 minutes.
13: What?
11: My office, 40 minutes. Be there. And we are consoled in our grief that his name will live on wherever the noble deeds of Earth are spoken.

0: Sit down, please.
1: My lord, I feel it unseemly to sit in your presence.
0: Let's skip all this, shall we? Be quiet and sit down, please. This is an important day for you.
1: A sad one, my lord.
0: I don't mean your father's death. I'm referring to the future. And right now, it's just you and me.
1: My lord, as you know, it is forbidden for a hominid and an underperson to... I beg of you, do not command
0: no,
1: me.
0: No, you do not understand. I need your help.
1: What do you want of me?
0: Who is your leader?
1: Commissioner Tea Drink, sir. He's in charge of all outer world visitors and hospitality centers.
0: I don't mean him. He's part of my own staff. Who is your leader among the under people?
1: My father was, of course.
0: No,
1: but...
0: No. All right. Who is E. Telly Kelly?
1: My lord,
2: I am the Itali Kelly.
3: You will believe in me.
2: You may speak through my daughter, Simele.
0: Who are you?
2: I am he whose name is never spoken aloud. I have printed my image and mind upon my daughter, just as I have printed my name and image on your mind.
0: If I open my mind to you, will you search it while I watch you? Are you capable of that?
2: Very capable. Let the girl put her hands on your shoulders.
0: Mind! Search who? Tremendous psychic force. How possible without intervention?
3: Concentrate.
0: All right. Under people?
3: Yes.
0: Create contacts among under people through which power, information will help them attain full rights and status as Earth citizens.
3: And what is your plan?
0: No plan, only purpose.
3: I see. You want me to think for you. Very well. The Bell, can you get me all keys pertaining to under people policy and tactical forces?
0: Not the control keys and the master switch. You can have the information keys if I get them.
3: And in exchange?
0: Keep the under people reasonable until it comes time to negotiate. Help me get my policies through the instrumentality. Maintain honor and good faith in all subsequent agreements. Is that fair?
3: Fair enough.
0: But it will take me at least a year to figure out which keys pertain.
3: Let the girl look once while maintaining contact with you. I will be behind her. That will be enough.
0: But... Well, not even the lords are permitted in the Bell Chamber unless they're making policy or trying an offense. There's no other possibility.
3: The time will come, and when it does, we reconnect through the girl. Now, I must caution you, never say my name. Try not to think it. Are you ready to break contact?
0: Break contact.

0: What? Just a cost.
1: We have a lot of work to do.
0: Yes. Let me just...
1: An intelligence like that on Earth, and the Lords of Instrumentality weren't even aware of it.
0: It surprises you, does it? You hominids have your remarkable men. Why shouldn't the under people?
1: We'll have to move quickly. Can we meet tomorrow?
0: When my shift is over.
1: Not here. I have a safety house half a mile away. These are the directions. Look at them carefully.
0: Yes, I know the area.
1: Circle the house twice before you enter. Anyone sees you going there, we drop the whole thing.
0: Okay.
1: Immediately. Now, give me back the directions, please. Thank you.
0: You're frightened, aren't you?
1: I have every reason to be. If we're caught, they won't make any distinction between us.
0: No.
1: I'm not going to send this lord into exile. Our sense will be the same. Immediate elimination. Painlessly.

0: Welcome back, dear. The Iranic trade delegation just landed. Messer Raiz will be waiting in hospitality 30B. Did you have a good time?
1: It was a funeral, ma'am.
0: And what a turnout. Lord Justicost and you at the casket, quite a picture. I watched it on the monitors.
1: If there's nothing else, ma'am.
0: Like to get your hands on him, wouldn't you? But that's typical of your background, always lusting after our men.
1: There are laws against such things.
0: You bet there are. It's bad enough they let you monsters around outer worlders. I'd love to catch you with an Earth hominid. I'd push the elimination button myself. Dismissed.

0: The genetic programmers had given the underpeople human attributes, the hand, the eye, even the mind. But they had also given them a human heart with all its accompanying emotions. Gestokost was unlike any man she had ever met. He treated her not as a plaything, an object, but as a citizen, a hominid, and it did not make her feel entirely comfortable.
1: You took the route we mapped out?
2: Yes. I'm sure the monitors didn't see me.
1: Good. I have a plan. Now, we might have 45 seconds when the Bell relay systems are reloading. If I can...
2: No, it's not enough time. We need 2-3 minutes at least. Unless I can get in twice.
1: It's too risky. One time, that's all we can manage.
2: I tell you, I can get through the interior shafts.
1: They'll spot you in a second.
2: Not if you can get to the security block and transfer power outside the Bell.
1: No. We've been through this already. Security is off limits to anyone except the robots.

0: been a long day.
1: It's fruitless. Dan, I'm tempted to call on E. Telly Kelly.
0: Don't. Don't say that name.
1: Sorry. Maybe an intelligence like that could come up with something where we poor mortals have failed.
0: Do I detect a hint of peevishness, my lord?
1: Perhaps.
0: Yes. For all your talk of justice, your good intentions, it galls you that a mere underperson could cultivate such psychic power.
1: You're a foolish woman. Besides, don't you think it unseemly to talk to a lord like that? Only an Earth citizen has that right, and you are not a citizen.
0: Not yet. But I believe I will be, and I can thank you for that.
1: So far, you can thank me for nothing. We haven't come up with any plan remotely feasible.
0: Let's look at the blueprint again.

0: my last day on Earth tomorrow, my dear. You've made my stay here rather pleasant.
1: It is I, Messer Rais, who have been honored to entertain you during your all-too-brief visit.
0: Yes, yes, of course. You know what would make my stay complete?
1: What?
0: Oh, some little memento of your wonderful planet. Something uniquely of Earth. It would make a wonderful conversation piece. An egg, perhaps, or an ancient dollar bill or coin.
1: Rais, it is a serious offense to export any primary Earth material to the outer world.
0: Oh, come. There'd be something in it for you. A little cash bonus. You could, buy a pretty dress, eh? Wouldn't you like that?
1: Well...

0: Yes, it's beautiful.
1: What's the matter?
2: There are only a handful of people on Earth who could know that name, could appreciate it. You are an unusual young lady.
1: You think so?
2: Intelligent, brave, beautiful. Very beautiful. Perhaps in another time, personality and politics, they don't go together. Things can get sticky.
1: Yes. I really have to go. Good luck.
2: Good luck, citizen.

0: Seamell. Oh, Seamell. Good evening. How are you?
1: Fine, thank you, ma'am. I was just going to my quarters.
0: Yes, you must be tired. Would you mind stepping into my office for a moment? There's someone to see you.
1: A visitor?
0: I don't...
2: Remain where you are.
1: What?
2: Remain where you are. You are Seamell.
1: Yes.
2: You are charged under Earth Ordinance 348, subsect 2.4, conspiring to export primary Earth material to the outer worlds.
1: No, please, no.
2: Conspiring to accept bribes from outer world visitors, place of judgment, the bell.

0: Lord Isan?
1: Present.
0: Lord Wallace?
2: Present.
0: Lord Jestacost?
3: Present.
0: Let the bell record that on this day, the third onum and fourth quarter of consecutive history, that three lords are absent, four presiding members of the instrumentality are present, and in full accordance with earth law may try the defendant. Lord Jestacost, you have entered the original item into the agenda?
3: Yes.
0: Then, as is customary, you will preside.
3: Yes, my lady. Name?
4: Simel, daughter of C. McIntosh.
3: Lot number?
4: 1138.
3: Derivative stock?
4: Cat. Pure.
3: Profession?
4: Girly girl at the hospitality center.
1: Where else would she be a girly girl?
3: Please, Lord Isan. My lords and lady, please look into the bell table. Read, Simel, conspiracy to export primary earth material.
5: Third onum and third quarter, 1800 hours. C. Mel.
6: Be something in it for you. A little cash bonus. You could...
3: Read C. Mel. Active conspiracy. Read C. Mel. Active...
5: No records of said conspiracy exist.
1: What is this? You'd better confess, my girl. We want to know exactly...
4: Please, my lord. The outer world arise. He made me take him to an underperson smuggler.
3: What did he look like?
0: The Lord asked you a question.
4: He looked like one of these gentlemen here.
3: Me?
4: No, the other.
1: Can we get on with this, Jestacost?
3: All right, all right. You may rise and touch the gentleman who bears some resemblance to this smuggler or underperson.
4: Touch? I'm sorry.
3: Yes. Just put your hands on his shoulders. Please, my lords and lady.
1: Oh, this is a good one.
4: He's right here.
3: You mean me?
1: Yes, you, Jestacost.
7: Jestacost, the connection is made.
4: I mean no offense, my lord. He was shorter than you by about a foot.

0: Granal, Si Fezal, Si Tonal, O Sabral, O Kazen, O Majal.
1: Yes, yes, yes, yes. Information received and stored. Trace police points.
2: He said he could take us to a place. Only we had to be careful. There was a security facility nearby.
3: Read security facility and police points, clandestine and public.
0: Location of police points, according to 3 and 7 and 12 and 4, 6 and 2, 9 and 5, 8 and 1, 3 and 2, 4 and 6.
1: Yes, yes, yes, yes. Information received and stored.
4: This isn't getting us anywhere.
5: I quite agree.
1: Just across. Trace hiding places.
2: The underperson took us to a place, only it was dark, like it was underground.
3: Read hiding places, residential, commercial, and military districts.
0: Northwest Sector, Zaran District, Staten District, Hokin District, Haran District, Southeast Sector, Mitchell District, Ostal District, Kendall District, Wattis District, Northeast Sector.
1: Yes, yes, yes, yes. All information received and stored. Break.
2: I'm sorry, I don't recognize any of it.
4: We only went through every possible combination. Young lady, you're a fraud. There's no evidence of anything. Jesticost, I hold you responsible for this nonsense.
3: She was accused based on the available evidence. Don't blame me.
5: Perhaps the Outer Worlder attempted to get some primary Earth material. Simmel, this is very serious.
2: He said...
4: What? What?
2: He said he'd give me money to buy a new dress. Oh.
5: You do little credit to your father's name, girl. I believe we have enough evidence to vote. While there is no proof of actual theft, the defendant is obviously guilty of conspiracy. See, Mel, you understand that we can show no leniency merely because your father was well known. All under people are equal before the law. Therefore, I am ordering 2 months of your wages withheld. Any objections?
3: No, ladies. Let's go.
5: And let this be a lesson to you. You've wasted our valuable time.
4: Stupid, hysterical kid.
5: You may go. All right.

And so a mere underperson, a girly girl, and a lord outwitted the bell. With the information obtained, the underpeople started a vast and powerful underground network, ultimately leading to their complete liberation. As for Simel, she would subsequently rise from girly girl to politician to councilwoman. And just a cost would remain a man who loved one thing above all else.

0: Trust us. It didn't take us as long as we thought.
1: 30 years. An eye blink in the history of the universe.
0: Citizen, councilwoman, there's one thing I've always been meaning to ask you. There's a rhyme among the underpeople. I'm the only hominid who knows it. She got the witch of the what she did, hid the bell with the blot she did.
1: I have no time for children's songs.
0: Well, of course not. You have grandchildren of your own. But that song is about you. It says that you were in love with a hominid.
1: No, I wasn't. You said it yourself years ago. Politics and personalities, they're...
0: Sticky.
1: Precisely. And it wasn't just politics. It was a war. Now, my lord, if you'll excuse me, I have work to do. Sidar, could you please send me the files? Oh, I'm

0: Pine.
1: Yes, Lord Jastacosta.
0: I have helped your people.
1: At great risk and with great honor.
0: I have to know. Did she love me?
1: She went on without you. So much did she love you. The strength of her life she derived from her loss. She let you go for your sake and ours. More than death she loved you. More than life. More than time. You will never be apart.
0: Never apart?
1: No. Not in the memory of man.

0: Our cast for The Ballad of Lost Simmel included Gary Moody as Lord Justacost, Charlotte Taylor as Simmel, Cecilia Flores as Lady Naid, Jerry Nelson as Lord Isan, and Howard Fisher as C. McIntosh. Other characters were portrayed by Pam Doherty, Joe Conte, John Davies, Rick Spiegel, Kevin Singer, and Oscar Wills. The ballad was sung by Angela DiUlio. Our director was John O. Williams. All music and sound effects were created by Ron DiUlio at the studios of Audio Visual Associates in Euless, Texas. The series producers are Kevin Singer and Ron DiUlio. 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
12: Bernard Horsfall as Harry Lawson and Jeffrey Banks as Professor Von Hardwig in A Journey to the Center of the Earth. The novel by Jules Verne, adapted for radio in 8 parts by Howard Jones. 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
13: Before I resume my account of our amazing adventures beneath the surface of the Earth, let me remind you of what I have already told you. My uncle is that now celebrated German scientist, Professor von Hardwig. One day, in a book my uncle had recently purchased, we came upon a scrap of ancient parchment covered with runic characters. This, we discovered, was the writing of a 16th century alchemist named Arne Saknussemm. In a few words, Saknussemm described how he had made a journey to the center of the earth by descending the crater of an extinct volcano in Iceland. My uncle, being impulsive as well as clever, insisted that we follow in the footsteps of Saknussemm. So, accompanied by our faithful guide, Hans Bjelke, we too descended the Snæfells volcano. How we nearly died of thirst, how I became separated from my companions and all but lost my reason, how we set sail on a raft on a great subterranean ocean called the Central Sea, all this I have already told you. And then we witnessed a fearful battle between prehistoric monsters. The Ichthyosaurus, or great fish lizard, and a sea crocodile, the Plesiosaurus. After 3 terrifying hours, both monsters suddenly vanished under the waves. But presently the Plesiosaurus rose again to the surface, writhing horribly in its death agonies. We watched it until it ceased to struggle and sank from our sight. And I thought, so much for the Plesiosaurus. But what about the victor, the Ichthyosaurus? Has he gone down to some undersea cavern to rest and lick his wounds? Or will he reappear to destroy us? Suddenly, Hans said...
14: Ah, the wind! The wind! He freshens! See, the sail is filled! We fly! We fly!
13: Wednesday, August 19th. The wind, which is now blowing violently, has helped us to escape from the scene of the battle. With his usual imperturbable calm, Hans remains at the rudder. But my uncle, who for a short time had been roused from his reverie by the fight, fell again into a brown study, his eyes fixed morosely on the widespread ocean. I confess that even I find our voyage has become monotonous. But I have no desire to have the monotony broken by the perils and adventures of yesterday. Thursday, August 20th. The wind is now north-northeast and blows very irregularly, in fitful gusts. The temperature is high. We progress at an average speed of about 10.5 miles an hour. About 12 o'clock, we heard a sound like thunder. I note down this fact without suggesting any reason for it. My uncle had his own theory.
14: Not thunder, I think. No. It is my belief that there is some distant rock or island. What we hear is the sea breaking violently against it. Hans, leave the tiller, climb the mast. Up with you. So, up. Now look all around you. What can you see?
15: I can see.
14: Yes, yes.
15: I can see nothing.
14: Nothing?
13: Three hours passed. The sound had now become like a mighty cataract, far, far off. Uncle?
14: Well, Harry, what is it?
13: I believe that's a cataract of some sort.
14: Nonsense.
13: We're advancing towards some gigantic waterfall, some terrible abyss.
14: I disagree. I disagree entirely.
13: I could not help reflecting that if we were to be swept down into some abyss, the professor would welcome it. For it would be that swift and vertical descent to the center of the earth which he is so anxious to make. But what, in fact, was this strange sound? And where did it come from? It struck me that if it came from a cataract, as I believed, if, in other words, this great underground sea cascaded into a lower basin, the current would become stronger and its swiftness would afford me some idea of the peril which faced us. Accordingly, I cast an empty bottle into the sea and watched it anxiously. Current? The current simply did not exist. The bottle lay to leeward without any movement. About 4 o'clock, my uncle said...
14: Hans, oblige me by climbing the mast again. That's it. That's it. Now look carefully. Very carefully. Aha! He has seen something at last.
13: I think so, Uncle.
14: Hans!
6: I come.
14: Well, what is it? What have you seen?
6: It is there. To the south, Master. A great spout of water rising from the waves.
14: This is what you saw, Hans?
6: Yes, Master. A spout of water.
13: Then it's probably another marine monster?
6: Perhaps, my boy. Perhaps.
13: In which case, may I suggest we give it a clear berth? Let's steer away from it. To the west.
6: We steer for the south.
13: For the south? Uncle, that is madness.
14: For the south, I say. For the south.
13: At 8 o'clock in the evening... Reckoning as above ground, where there is night and day, we were not more than 2 leagues from the great monster. Its black, enormous body lay motionless on top of the water. Its length could not be less than 1,000 fathoms. I recalled that sailors have been said to have gone ashore on sleeping whales, mistaking them for land. What could this terrible monster be? The water spout rose to a height of at least 500 feet, breaking into spray with a sullen roar. And all the time we were advancing on it, I cried out to my uncle to stop, stop, before it was too late.
14: We did not come this way to stop.
16: You're mad, Uncle. If you don't stop, I'll cut away the sail.
15: Master!
14: Well,
15: this monster, it is an island.
14: An island? The monster's an island, Harry. What do you think of that?
16: I don't believe it. Well, what about this great spout of water?
15: It is a geyser, Master Harry.
16: Are you sure?
15: Oh, yes, I'm sure. In my country, Iceland, there are many such geysers.
14: Oh, enough of talk. We sail to this island, Hans.
15: Oh, yes, Master. But beware the geyser. If he falls on us, we are wrecked. Therefore, I think I steer for the other end of the island.
13: I was the first to leap onto the rock. My uncle followed. Hans remained seated on the raft, a man above any childish thrills of excitement. The professor and I were now walking on granite mixed with siliceous sandstone. It shivered under our feet like the sides of a boiler and was burning to the touch.
14: One moment, Harry. Have you brought the thermometer?
13: Yes.
14: This water is running from the basin where the geyser rises. Now, what is the temperature?
13: 163 degrees.
14: So?
13: And that, Uncle, contradicts all your theories on the subject, doesn't it?
14: What are you saying? Explain yourself.
13: Well, the water obviously comes from some place where the heat is intense, and that place is directly beneath our feet.
14: Certainly it is beneath our feet. What about it?
13: Well, doesn't it confirm the central heat theory? The deeper you descend, the hotter it becomes.
14: Oh, the water is hot, and that's all. What does it prove against my theory?
13: Nothing, I suppose. But, Uncle, sooner or later, we shall arrive in some region where the central heat will be insupportable. It will be as hot as the Hades of the ancients, believed by them to be the center of the earth.
14: Now, we shall see. But now, we must give a name to this island. Yes, indeed. I named this Harry's Island.
13: Thank you, Uncle.
14: You don't need to thank me. I care nothing for your theories. Nothing at all. Come. It is time we were going.
13: So at length we took our departure, going round the rather dangerous projecting rocks on the southern side. Hans had taken advantage of our halt to carry out some repairs to the raft. Not before they were needed, I might add. Before we set sail, I made some observations and calculations to put down in my journal. Since we left Port Gretchen, we had travelled 270 leagues, more than 800 miles on this great subterranean sea. We were, therefore, 620 leagues from Iceland and exactly under England. Friday, August 21st. This morning, the wind has freshened. We make good progress. The sight and sound of the magnificent geyser have disappeared. And the weather, if I may call it such, is about to change very suddenly. The atmosphere is close and sultry. The clouds seem to be tumbling towards the sea, a dark olive in color. In the south, they are piling up like enormous balls of cotton, one above the other in confusion. The sea is comparatively calm. There can be no doubt that the air is saturated, so to speak, with electricity. My hair literally stands on end, as if under the influence of a galvanic battery. I am writing at 10 in the morning. The portents of a storm become more and more pronounced. The wind has softened as if taking breath for a renewed attack. Above us, the vast funereal pall of cloud hangs like a huge sack. I try to ignore the menacing signs all about us, but I cannot help remarking it looks as if we are in for some dirty weather. The professor says nothing, simply shrugs his shoulders. He's in a detestable temper. I point to the horizon. There's a big storm brewing, Uncle. The clouds are coming lower and lower, as if they mean to suffocate us. Silence. Nothing stirs. Now the wind has dropped entirely. It is as if nature has ceased to breathe. The sail droops in folds on the mast. We are motionless on a dark sea,
17: that is as smooth as glass. I reflect that if the wind rises with sudden violence, our sail may be the death of us. I say,
18: lower the sail! It's only common sense.
19: No! I tell you 100 times, no! If the wind strike into its worst, let the storm sweep us where it will. Only let me see the glimmer of a coast, the line of rocky cliffs, even if they dash us into 1,000 pieces.
18: But, Uncle!
19: You will keep up the sail, whatever happens! Keep it up!
18: The professor had scarcely spoken when the storm burst. The rain falls like solid rods of steel. The wind rises to a raging tempest, blowing from the most distant corners of the cavern, from every point of the compass. It roars, it screams, it shrieks like demons let loose. The raft leaps wildly over the waves. My uncle is cast headlong to the deck, and with difficulty I drag myself towards him. He clings with might and main to the end of a rope and gazes with pleasure and delight at the spectacle of the unchained element. But the rudder never moves a muscle. The mast holds firm against the hurricane, but the sail bellies out like a bubble about to burst. I shout, the sail! We must lower the sail!
19: Must I tell you again? Leave the sail alone!
18: Man, lower the sail! Now to the fearful claps of thunder are added dazzling flashes of lightning such as I have never seen before. The flashes cross one another, hurled down from every side. Hailstones striking the metal of our boots and our weapons are luminous. The waves rising above us like fire-eating monsters. The crests surmounted by great cones of flame. Sunday, August 23rd. I have almost lost count of time. My notes are incomplete, loose, and vague. The night has been fearful, something not to be described. We are still carried forward at tremendous speed. Where have we got to? Where are we going? Our ears literally bleed. We are unable to exchange a word, to hear each other speak. My uncle lies full length, silent, motionless. Hans never moves. It seems this terrible storm will never end. We are utterly broken by fatigue. We are heading southeast, always southeast. Already we have covered 200 leagues from Harry's Island. We have lashed every piece of cargo to the raft, otherwise it must have been swept away. Also, we have tied ourselves to the mast, each man lashing the other. The waves sweep over us so that we are often underwater. For 3 days and 3 nights, we have not spoken. We open our mouths, we move our lips, but no sound comes. My uncle contrived to get his head close to mine. From pure intuition, I fancy, he said to me. We are lost. So now I take out my notebook and I write as well as I can. Take in sail. He nods his head. And at this moment, a disc or ball of fire appears on the very edge of our raft. The sail is carried away bodily. I see it swept up to a prodigious height, like a kite. The ball of fire, half white, half blue, and about 10 inches across, runs here, there, everywhere. It is swept towards us, towards my uncle. A stench of nitrous gas fills the air. And I am ready to choke. On my feet. I cannot move my feet. This globe of electric fire has turned all the iron on board into magnets or lodestones. Our instruments, our tools. And then suddenly the ball of fire bursts. a stupendous flash of light. It shows me my uncle cast to the deck, apparently senseless. And there, Hans at the rudder, grim, motionless, imperturbable. Then, all about us, darkness. Darkness. Tuesday, August 25th. The hurricane continues. Where are we going? Where? Where? Our speed is terrific. We must have passed under England, under the Channel, under France, probably under the whole extent of Europe.
20: Master Harry!
18: What's that? Someone called my name?
20: Master Harry, you hear?
18: Hear? Yes, I hear. And
20: something else. There is land yonder. The sea is smashing on rocks. They are close. They are very close.
18: Oh, land. No, no, it can't be. You imagine it! You!
17: Exactly what happened when our raft was cast upon the rocky shore, it is impossible for me to say. I felt myself thrown into the raging seas, and I was saved from death only by the determination of the faithful Hans, who seized me and carried me far out of the reach of the waves and laid me down upon a wide expanse of sand. And here, some time later, I found myself in the company of the professor. Some overhanging rocks afforded us a slight protection, and under this shelter, Hans prepared some food, which I, however, was unable to eat. Exhausted by three weary days and nights, we fell into a heavy sleep. Next day, when I awoke, the change was magical. Every trace of the storm had vanished. The wind was gentle and the sea quite calm. I was greeted by the first happy remarks I had heard from my uncle for many a day.
14: Well, well, how are you, Harry, my dear boy? Have you slept soundly? But what is the matter with you? Cannot you say whether you slept well or not?
18: Yes, I've slept well, Uncle. But every bone in my body aches. You appear to be very cheerful this morning.
14: Never happier in my life, dear boy. We have at last reached our long-wished-for port.
18: Do you mean this is the end of our expedition?
14: No, not yet. But we have reached the further side of the great central sea, the sea which I thought would never end. So now we can resume our journey by land, our real journey to the center of the earth.
18: Uncle, what about getting back? Back to the surface?
14: Getting back? What a question to ask! When we reach the center of the earth, we shall find a new road to lead us back to the surface.
18: And if there is no new road?
14: Then we shall turn about and return by the way we came.
18: In that case, we shall have to repair the raft. And what about the equipment?
14: There's very little missing as far as I can see. We have lost all our guns.
18: We haven't a weapon between us.
14: No weapons. Only this gunpowder.
21: Well, as we have no guns, all we do is give up the idea of hunting.
14: But our scientific instruments, Hansel, what about them?
21: Here, the thermometers, the chronometer, the compass, and this, what you call
14: the... the manometer, the most valuable of all. With this, I can calculate our depth as we progress. With this, I shall tell when we have reached the center of the earth.
18: And food? How much is left, huh?
21: Well, the food is here, in these boxes. There are biscuits, salt meat, fried fish, freedom. It is all good. If we are careful, it must last 4 months. Yes, 4 months, I think.
14: 4 months? Oh, then we shall have plenty of time to reach the center of the earth and to come back again. And with the food that is left over, I will give a grand dinner to all my scientific colleagues in Hamburg.
18: But at this moment, Uncle, we are somewhere under the Mediterranean.
14: That may be so, but whether we are under the Mediterranean or under Turkey or the Atlantic Ocean cannot be decided until we are sure that the storm does not drive us out of our course. However, we can easily decide by taking our bearings. Come, let us...
17: The professor stepped out eagerly towards the rock where Hans had laid out our instruments. He was gay and light-hearted, to all appearances a young man again. I had never known him so amiable and cheerful. I followed him, anxious to know whether I had made any mistake in my estimate of our position. My uncle took up the compass, gave it a shake to bring it to life, placed it again on the rock, and bent his eyes eagerly over it. For some moments he was silent. Slowly he rubbed his eyes and looked again. And then...
0: Oh, no. It is not possible.
17: What's the matter, Uncle? Uncle, what's wrong?
0: He cannot speak. Look at the compass.
17: The needle's pointing to the shore.
0: Exactly. Then the shore is to the north. The sea is to the south. You realize what this means?
17: Now, wait a minute. Perhaps it's not working properly, Uncle. I'll give it another shake. There. Let it settle.
0: It has settled precisely as before. The needle points to the shore.
17: There must have been a slant of wind during the storm. We've been carried back to the shores of Port Greaton.
0: The shores we left, apparently forever so many days ago. And our voyage, the fearful dangers we have passed through amount to nothing. Every hour, every minute on the raft has been so much time lost. It is cruel. Cruel.
17: Yes, Uncle. And in my opinion, the time has come to reconsider our position. It is useless to struggle against the impossible.
0: So, fate plays means vile tricks. All the elements, air, fire, water, all have combined against me. Well, now they shall learn what a determined man can do. I will not yield. I will not retreat one instant. We shall see who is going to triumph in this immortal contest, man or nature. Forward, I say. Forward to the center of the earth.

0: That was the sixth installment of A Journey to the Center of the Earth, adapted by Howard Jones from the novel by Jules Verne. The cast was as follows. Harry Lawson was played by Bernard Horsfall, Professor von Hartwig by Jeffrey Banks, and Hans Bjelke by John Dinklage. It was produced in the north of England by Trevor Hill. We invite you to listen to the seventh installment of this serial next Thursday at the same time, that is 5:25, on this service, that is Radio 4. And the title of the episode next week is The Mysterious Dagger.
1: If you're paying this kind of money for a car, you'd want it to have a touch of style, legroom, four doors, and all that. And if this is what you had in mind, you don't even have to pay that kind of money for the new Skoda Super Estel. Skoda's new Super Estel puts a man in the street
2: and his dog
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2: 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All set? Then here we go, 500 years into the future.
4: Central Radio Bureau, Davidson speaking.
5: This is Buck Rogers, Dave.
4: Oh, yes, Captain Rogers. What can I do for you, sir?
5: Have you any idea where Dr. Hewer is, Dave? And why I haven't been able to call him at his laboratory?
4: Why, yes, sir. Right now, he's almost 80 floors below me in the protonoformer room of our transmitting setup.
5: What under the sun is he doing there?
4: Oh, he's looking through old pieces of equipment in the hope of finding some bits of impenetrite.
5: Impenetrite?
4: Well, that's what he said before he went down there.
5: Oh, probably with the idea of making up another gyrocosmic relativator.
4: Yeah, what?
5: A new invention. Has to have impenetrite for it.
4: Oh.
5: Any way of reaching him down there? Can you give me a line to him?
4: Well, he must have disconnected it so as not to be disturbed. I tried to call him just a few minutes ago and couldn't even raise an echo.
5: Dave, I wish you'd pass something on to him just as soon as you can get in touch with him.
4: Well, surely, Captain. I'd be glad to.
5: Well, tell him that Wilma and I have taken off in a battle cruiser and are trying to get on the rocket trail of the ship Black Barney's in.
4: Something happened to Barney, Captain?
5: Yes, Dave, I'm afraid so. That's why it's so important you get this message straight to Dr. Hewer.
4: Well, then listen.
5: Yeah?
4: Why not let me hook a telemagnetic recorder strip in on this receiver? You know, simply record your message to him. Then when Burke comes on duty to relieve me, I'll take it down to him.
5: Good idea, Dave.
4: It'll certainly be more clear to the doctor than any message I might try to relay to him verbally.
5: Okay, go ahead.
4: Okay, Captain, go right ahead with your message.
5: Do I have to address this to him some way?
4: No, just carry on a regular conversation with me.
5: Okay. Well, we took off right next to the spot where Barney and Willie left in the ship equipped with a gyrocosmic relativator. Is that okay, Dave?
4: Yeah, whatever that relativator is.
5: Well, we flew straight up because we figured that would be the way he did.
4: Yeah.
5: Then we started slowly circling around. But the gas analyzer doesn't show a sign of his rocket trail yet. If we don't find it within a few minutes, we'll have to start at the ground again.
4: Oh, excuse me, Captain.
5: Yeah?
4: I take it that gyrocosmic thing you mentioned is something new on a rocket plane.
5: Yeah, that's right, Dave. Makes a full-power takeoff possible.
4: Well, then perhaps Barney cut his power after taking off just to see if this new device was working right.
5: Yeah, that's possible.
4: He must have taken almost any direction when he put on the power again.
5: Well, that's what we're trying to find out by circling around. In any event, when we do locate his trail and direction, we'll report again.
4: Mm-hmm.
5: And if we're lucky, we may even pick up some information about Kane and Ardela.
4: Huh?
5: The more I think of it, the more I'm willing to bet there's a connection between them and Barney's disappearance.
4: Well, if that's true, your job amounts to nothing more or less than running down Kane and Ardela.
5: Right. Now, that's certainly enough of a message for Dr. Hewer, Dave, so get it to him fast.
4: Yes, sir.
6: That you were going to use a gyrocosmic relativator and coast down to a landing, Kane.
7: Don't worry. This one little burst of power isn't going to leave enough of a trail to be followed.
2: Now then.
6: Good work. We're landed all right. Without even the tiniest bump.
7: Yes. This relative aid of Barney brought us makes taking off and landing so easy a baby could do it. Even Barney here.
8: You listen here now to me, Kane.
7: Well, Barney?
8: You know good and well I didn't bring that there now gyro thing to you. You stole it. That's what.
7: Why, Barney?
8: Sure. Me and Willie was trying it out for Lieutenant Whitman and Captain Rogers and Dr. Ewer. And the only reason you got it is on account of you stole away in this here rocket ship.
7: Now, Barney.
8: Sure you did. And I want to know that you've done what you've done with my little Willie, too, huh? What did you?
7: Barney, your dear little Willie is acting as messenger boy for me. He's taking a note to Buck Rogers.
6: Didn't you see him take off for Niagara in the rocket roadster, Barney? Sure you did.
8: Sure I did. Only he can't fly one of them things, and if anything happens to him, Killer Kane, I'll get you for it if it's the last thing I ever do. You hear me, Kane? And I mean it.
6: Barney, you sound positively dangerous. I guess we'll have to do something about you.
8: What do you mean, do something?
7: Would you really like to know, Barney?
8: Sure I'd like to know.
7: Very well. We're going to put you under the psychic restriction ray.
8: Huh?
7: It has a most startling effect on rebellious people.
8: No. Listen, Kate, listen. Did I ever do anything to you to make you put me under the psychic description ray?
7: Will you work with our Dela and me voluntarily?
8: Well,
7: how about it, Barney?
8: No, sir. I won't do it.
7: And that settles it.
8: Well, now listen.
7: First, of course, we've got to get established in some sort of headquarters.
8: Now, Kane, about that cycle.
6: Kane, are you still set on putting our headquarters here? So close to where Willie left us?
8: Listen.
7: If you'd use that pretty head of yours for something beside a perch for a flying helmet, you'd realize there isn't a better place in the solar system.
6: All right. Why?
7: No rocket trail leading up to where we've landed here. I was there.
6: No, because you cut the power a couple of miles away and coasted down. But you still haven't answered my question.
7: Adela, think. Try it. Just once.
6: All right, rave on.
7: When little Willie delivers my message, the first thing Rogers is going to do is ask him where he saw us.
6: And believe me, Willie isn't going to waste any time in telling him, down to the last detail.
7: Right. But do you think for a minute Rogers will expect to find us here, waiting for him to come and get us?
6: Well,
7: Adela, what do you want to do? Where do you want to go?
6: Just as far from where Willie was with us as possible.
7: Exactly. That's exactly what Rogers would expect us to do. And that's why we're safer here than anywhere else we could possibly be. It's the last place in the world he'd expect to find us.
6: Okay, you win.
7: Yeah.
8: And that just shows that you're pretty dumb, Kane.
7: Hey?
8: If you think you can keep Captain Rogers from finding you, you're dumb, that's all.
7: Quiet, Bonnie.
6: Buck might think to look for us here at that, Kane.
7: What makes you think so?
6: Professor Smith, the mad scientist who had ideas for becoming supreme grand ruler of the solar system. You know, the man who invented the psychic restriction ray.
7: Well, what about him?
6: Well, this is where he hung out.
7: Don't let that worry you. By the time we get through fixing this place up, Smith himself wouldn't be able to spot us.
6: What do you mean by fixing it up?
7: Come on, let's get out of this rocket ship and I'll show you. By the way...
6: Yeah?
7: What sort of equipment were you able to pick up when you dropped into Dr. Hewer's laboratory? Is this it here, in this bag?
6: Yeah, a rocket pistol, small disintegrator, and 2 force rays.
7: Good work. Now, as for tools, there are plenty right here in the ship. So bring along those weapons. And Barney.
8: Yeah? What?
7: You may have the honor of bringing along the psychic restriction ray.
8: I don't want no psychic description ray.
7: Bring it along. But wait. What's this lever for, here on the control panel?
6: I don't know, Kane.
7: Barney?
8: Sure, anybody'd know that. It's a rocket dampener for working the attachment on the rocket tube so it'll cut down on the rocket plane so that
7: it'll... Splendid. It'll not only cut down whatever noise this ship makes while in flight, but it'll change the rocket trail. There we are. Now, come on.
6: Okay. Help me step down to the ground, please, Barney. I've got my hands full.
8: Oh, sure, Miss Altela, I'll be...
7: Never mind that, Barney.
6: Huh?
7: You take care of that ray machine. And don't drop it. You understand? Handle it carefully.
8: Okay.
7: Go ahead, Altela.
6: Isn't that what I'm doing?
7: And these tools are just what we need.
9: I'll put them right out of here.
6: I'm not going to leave the ship out in plain sight, I hope.
7: Huh?
6: You heard me.
7: Adela, you do have an idea now and then, don't you? Let me have that small disintegrator.
6: Here. Now, what are you going to do with it?
7: Watch. First, I disintegrate a large hole right alongside the ship.
8: That's a mighty big hole you disintegrated.
7: There we are.
6: All right. Now what?
7: Wait and see.
8: Hey, he ain't gonna fly away and leave us, is he?
6: He better not try it. Oh, I see.
8: Yeah. He's navigating it right into the hole he made with the disintegrator, ain't he?
6: And believe it or not, there's room to spare. Nice work, Kane. But it's still in plain sight.
7: Now, where's that one-way energy projector? Oh, here, you have it, Adela.
6: Yeah.
8: Don't think you can cover up that whole complete rocket ship with one of them things. Do you?
7: Watch.
6: Wait.
7: Huh?
6: If you cover it up, how'll we get it out again?
7: Push the dirt away with one of these force rays.
6: Oh.
7: Now, watch.
10: Well? Satisfied?
6: A little more dirt needs to be pushed over it on this side here, Kane.
7: There you are. The ground looks as though it had never been disturbed.
6: I had no idea one of those little things, force rays, packed so much power.
8: So did I.
7: Non-recoil energy, Adela. Just another of your as many inventions that'll be of help to us.
6: Well, now what?
7: Now, we're going to establish our headquarters. Underground.
8: Where Smitty used to have his?
7: Yes, come on. And let Buck Rogers or anybody else try to find us once we get established in this city.
11: Central Radio Bureau, Davidson.
5: Listen, Dave. This is Buck Rogers again.
11: Oh, yes, sir. Any news about Black Barney or Killer Kane and Ardela, Captain?
5: Plenty.
11: No kidding.
5: But how about my message to Dr. Hewer? Did you get it to him?
11: Yes, sir. He's on his way back to his laboratory.
5: Well, then maybe I'd better call him direct.
11: Oh, I'm afraid you won't be able to get him right away, Captain.
5: Huh? Why not?
11: Well, he said he was going to make several stops along the way. The municipal storehouse and the electrochemical laboratories and the ultronium foundry. Oh, a couple of other places, too.
5: Well, then take another message for me. And relay it to him as soon as you can get in touch with him.
11: On the telemagnetic recorder?
5: Won't need it. This message is plenty short.
11: All right, shoot.
5: Tell Dr. Hewer that Wilma and I have picked up Barney's rocket trail with a gas analyzer, and we're following it at top speed.
11: Good work, Captain.
5: And we're not stopping until we find him.
12: Good stuff. But wait a minute. Didn't Kane deliberately break up his rocket trail so it couldn't be followed? Well,
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12: And will you get one for me, Pete?
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12: 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And boy, does it last.

0: once upon a time there was an engineer.
1: Choo-choo Charlie was his name, we hear.
0: He had an engine and he sure had fun. He used good and plenty candy.

0: presenting the adventures of Flash Gordon and Jungle Jim. Last week, Flash Gordon reconciled Dale Arden with his explanation of why he kissed Azura. And Dr. Zarkov, the scientist, declared they would hold the Witch Queen as hostage until they could bring Tal to terms. Back at the palace, Tal sees Khan running toward the castle from the hills and rides out to capture him. But Khan, with a ray pistol, captures Tal and forces him to break his sword. Then the two men fight hand to hand in a battle to the finish. Tiring of all this danger and uncertainty, Dale Arden tries to persuade Flash to leave Mongo and return to the Earth. But Flash, with victory apparently within his grasp, refuses. At that moment, a blue magic scout patrol overtakes them, and Queen Azura surprises them all by declaring Flash Gordon King of Kira and the Cave World. However, the patrol commander warns them that in their absence, Tal has seized the throne. These thrilling adventures come to you as they are pictured each Sunday in the Comic Weekly, the world's greatest pictorial supplement of humor and adventure. The Comic Weekly, each page printed in full colors, is distributed everywhere as an integral part of your Hearst Sunday newspaper. Now we continue the story.
1: So Tal has seized the throne, has he? The ingrate, I'll have his life for this.
2: And I'll settle once and for all with that fellow.
3: It will take some planning, lad. Remember, he has control of the palace and the fortifications.
1: Yes, Flash. We're on the outside looking in. There must be some way of overthrowing this treacherous despot.
4: What's the matter with charging suddenly at night with the forces I have at my command here?
1: It might work.
5: My king, if I may be so bold, my patrol would be as nothing against the guns of the entrance gate.
4: I suppose you're right.
3: Of course the captain is right, Flash. We must do it some other way.
1: Wait, Captain.
5: My queen.
1: Where does Tal think I am?
5: He thinks you are dead, Your Majesty. He is certain that you and King Flash died in the tunnel of the Death Dwarfs.
1: So that is why he seized the throne. Well, all is not lost, then.
4: What do you mean?
1: Tal only seized the throne because he thought me dead. He was quite right in doing so, for if he hadn't acted immediately, a civil war might have broken out.
4: Well?
1: Don't you see? As soon as he learns that I am not dead, he will relinquish the throne.
2: Well, then forward to Azora's palace.

0: Meanwhile, back on the plains before the palace walls, Tall and Khan fight hand to hand for supremacy. Not a word do they speak as they exchange blows, only their labored breathing and a grunt from one or the other is heard as a punch finds its way to a vital spot. Suddenly, Tall breaks through the tiring Khan's guard. Khan falls backward. Tall straightens up, wiping the sweat and blood from his brow as a squad of soldiers ride up.
1: At last I put you out of the way.
2: General, your majesty, are you all right?
1: Yes, this fellow and Flash Gordon are dead. We shan't have any worries from them.
2: Yes, that's right, your majesty.
1: How did this Khan get the pistol with which he held me up?
2: One of the sentries on the top tower said he saw another figure with the ex-prisoner going towards the hills a while ago, your majesty.
1: Then that explains it. Khan was rescued by his friend, that earth wizard, Zarkov.
2: But we haven't seen any sign of Zarkov, your majesty.
1: Oh, he must have gotten by you somehow, fool.
2: But he couldn't have, your majesty.
1: We'll see about that. Come back to the palace. Squad forward. Gallop. Bugler, sound the signal for the letting down of the...

0: Squad, patrol this gateway. I shall go in the palace. And remember, this time I'm to have a signal no matter who comes within range of your vision. Well, guard. What happened to you?
1: Your Majesty, it wasn't my fault.
0: What wasn't your fault?
1: The girl.
0: What girl?
1: Dale Arden. Rode up to the gate and asked to be taken to Flash Gordon. Mm. I started to lead her to the captain of the guards.
0: Yes, sir.
1: When my rifle was snatched from my hand and I was attacked.
0: The girl. So that's how Khan got free, eh?
1: No. No, Your Majesty.
0: Well?
1: I heard that Earth scientist's voice, although I couldn't see him.
0: That Earth wizard. Some more of his magic. He was invisible like Flash Gordon.
1: Yes. Yes, Your Majesty. When I came to, I was stuffed into a closet and all bound and gagged. My comrades just found me.
0: Good. I'm glad you were saved in time.
1: Thank you. Thank you, Your Majesty.
0: So Zarkov and Dale Arden are still alive, eh? Men, scour the lane for them. Bring in their heads.

0: There's your palace, Azora. But what are the soldiers patrolling in front of it for?
1: I don't know. That's odd.
2: It must be some of Tal's orders.
3: Oh, Flash, we're going to be taken prisoner again.
0: Now, don't worry, Dale. We're in no danger anymore.
1: I see a rider coming from the palace. Perhaps we'd better stop and find out what's happened.
0: All right. Somebody in! Halt!
1: Major!
4: Your Majesty?
1: Meet that rider and find out what is happening in the castle.
4: At once, Your Majesty.
1: The captain said the army was loyal to me. We shall see.
3: Why do you doubt him, Azora?
1: I don't know. That might well have been true when he left the palace. But things have happened so suddenly lately. The loyalty of the soldiers may have swung to General Tall.
0: The Major has met the rider.
2: They are motioning towards us.
3: Then pointing back to the palace.
1: What can he be saying?
0: The Major's coming back. We'll know in a minute.
1: If the army has deserted me, I don't know what will happen.
3: Why, the soldiers might turn on us and kill us right here.
0: Now, please don't worry, Dale. Zarkov and I will stand them off if we have to.
2: You bet we

0: is bad news, we can see that it does not get out.
1: Well, Major, what's the news?
2: The ex-prisoner Khan has been killed, Your Majesty.
3: Poor Khan. That's terrible.
0: He was a brave and loyal soldier.
2: And Tall has issued orders that his men are to scour the country for Dr. Zarkov and Dale Arden. These soldiers patrolling the gate are watching for you, Dr. Zarkov.
0: Ah, he thinks you are dead, lad, along with the Queen.
3: Yes. Well, here's where we pull him.
0: How?
3: You'll see. Azora, Dale.
4: Yes.
3: Come here, please. Zarkov, those soldiers are going to let us in the castle without a challenge.
4: You called it? What is it, Flash?
3: Tall thinks you and I are dead, Azora.
4: Oh.
3: He has issued orders to capture Zarkov and Dale here.
4: Oh, we'll see about that.
3: Now, hold on, Azora. That's just what we're going to let him do.
4: What?
3: Azora and I will wear robes borrowed from the soldiers. Zarkov, you and Dale will ride at the head of the column. The guards will be so glad to see you, they won't notice us. As soon as we get inside the gates, we'll throw off the robes and take possession of the throne.

0: What is that, guard?
1: The sentry gate, Your Majesty. Zarkov and Dale Arden have been sighted approaching at the head of a company of scouts.
0: They have been captured? Good, excellent. See if they are brought here directly.
1: Gentlemen, rejoice. The Queen lives.
0: What's that you say, Major?
1: The Queen lives, saved by Flash Gordon. She's coming here directly.
0: She can't be alive. She can't be. I am king. I'll kill her.
1: Quiet, fool. You speak treason.
0: Treason, is it? If this be treason, I'll make the most of it.
1: You'll take this. Death to the traitor. Long live Queen Azora.
2: What has happened here?
3: Look, Tar lying on the floor. He must be dead.
2: Is Tar dead?
1: Forgive me, O Queen, but he wanted to kill you. So I shot him down.
2: There is nothing to forgive, Major. You did your duty, and you shall be rewarded. And now, soldiers, salute your king, Flash Gordon. It is my wish and my command.
4: Present arms.
1: Thank you, men. Dismiss. Azora, I have great plans for your kingdom.
2: I'm sure you have, Flash.
1: The very first thing we must do is construct a spaceship of some kind and take a good look at the kingdom as a whole. It will take much too long by horseback.
2: A splendid idea, Flash, but there's no one in my kingdom who knows anything about ships of the air.
1: Never mind, Azora. Zarkov here knows everything about everything.
5: Well, not everything.
1: So tomorrow we'll start building the spaceship. And in the meantime, Dale.
3: Yes, Flash?
1: You and I are going to take a walk. Come along.
6: Well, I see that we can.
3: Flash?
1: Yes, Dale?
3: Tell me something. Did you like that kiss Azora gave you?
1: Yes, Dale, I did.
3: Oh.
1: I liked it because it meant her friendship. It meant that this bloody business was at an end. That I had won my kingdom and the right to marry you. I love you, Dale.
3: And I love you, Flash, more than life itself.
1: Dale, darling, come here. And before you ask, let me tell you that I like that kiss better than Azura's. And I don't think you need to ask why.
7: After a time, Dr. Zarkov completes the building of the spaceship. With the entire army drawn up and Queen Azura present to see them off, Zarkov, Dale, and Flash climb aboard.
5: Everything is ready, Flash.
1: Good. You're sure you won't come with us, Azura?
2: I prefer to stay on the ground, Flash. But I hope you have a nice trip and get a good survey of our kingdom.
1: I'll do my best. Well, goodbye for a while, Azura.
2: Goodbye.
1: Come, Dale.
5: Stand back, everyone. Here we go.
8: Bye.
5: Goodbye. Bye. Goodbye. Bye. Goodbye. It feels good to be in the air again.
1: You bet it does. Don't you think so, Dale?
3: Yes, Flash. But where are we heading, Dr. Zarkov?
5: I am going to test the ship for altitude. Then we will just cruise over the kingdom and map it for Azura.
3: Goodness, how quickly the palace disappeared.
1: Yes. This is a much faster machine than the rocket ship, isn't it, Zarkov?
5: Much faster, lad. It was a good thing we managed to salvage the instruments from the old wreck of Ming's spaceship. We can calculate our position by them in my new directograph.
1: This ship is certainly well equipped. Why, we can do all the mapping and surveying on this one flight.
5: Yes, lad. It will certainly save time and energy. What is the reading on that dial?
1: 500. What does that mean?
5: Flash, we are going...

0: 500 miles per hour.
1: No.
0: No one has ever attained that speed in the air before.
2: Why, it doesn't seem as though we're moving at all.
3: Well, that's because we haven't any stationary objects to indicate our speed, Dale. Watching trees and poles fly past would make you more conscious of the rate we're traveling.
2: Flash, what was that?
3: Huh?
2: We seem to be falling.
3: But so we are. Sarkov, do something.
0: Yes, yes. Why, the controls refuse to work.
3: Huh?
0: And look at the dial. The speed is increasing.
3: Huh?
0: 650. 700. 750. 900. 1,000.
2: We're falling at 1,000 miles an hour. Oh, Flash.
3: Don't be frightened, Dale, darling. I'm with you.
2: Oh, but we'll be killed.
3: Well, let's hope not, Dale. Can't you do something, Zarkov?
0: Yes, I am trying. I'm trying. Let me look at the director graph.
2: Oh, Flash, this is awful.
3: Never mind, dear, never mind.
2: Oh,
3: be brave. Well, Zarkov, where will we land?
0: Just a minute. I want to be sure.
2: Sure? Sure of what, Dr. Zarkov?
0: We have Flash, Dale. We have left the gravitational influence of the planet Mungo.
2: Oh, what will become of us?
3: Where are we heading?
0: We are now being drawn towards the Earth.
2: The Earth?
0: Yes.
3: But whereabouts on the Earth, Zarkov?
0: I don't know.
4: The spaceship is hurtling toward the Earth completely out of control. Where will Flash Gordon and Dale Arden and Dr. Zarkov land, and what will happen to them? These amazing adventures which you have just heard dramatized are only one of the many thrilling features to be found in the Comic Weekly section of the Hearst newspaper next Sunday. For besides Flash Gordon, you will find that other daring American adventurer, Jungle Jim. What a thrill is waiting for you each Sunday as Jungle Jim's mysterious adventures in Malaysia, way down at the southernmost tip of Asia, are brought to you in the Comic Weekly. Then, of course, you don't want to miss those wonderful poster stamps drawn especially for you by real artists and printed in full colors every Sunday in the Comic Weekly. If you are not already saving these stamps, be sure and start next Sunday and become a full-fledged member of the new Poster Stamp Collectors Club. The official album of the Poster Stamp Collectors Club is now available at all leading stores. And now, goodbye until next week at the same time, when we will be back with another chapter in the amazing adventures of Flash and Jungle Jim.

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2: Kellogg's Pep, the build-up wheat cereal, invites you to rocket into the future with Tom Corbett. Space Cadet. Minus 5, 4, 3, 2, 1, 0. Rockets blast off to distant planets and far-flung stars, we take you to the age of the conquest of space with Tom Corbett.

0: For the cadets of Space Academy, the most exciting phase of training begins on a huge field, scarred and pitted by the blasts of raw power needed to break Earth's mighty clutch of gravity and set men free to rocket toward distant planets. For this is the Academy's spaceport, takeoff point for duty, adventure, and danger. Today, the entire Academy fleet of spaceships is out on the field, ready to blast off on a mysterious mission. On the control deck of the rocket cruiser Polaris, cadet pilot Tom Corbett, Roger Manning, and Astro await Commander Arkwright's orders.
1: Attention! Attention all cadet units!
2: Hey, listen, there's Commander Arkwright on the teleceiver.
3: Well, it's about time.
1: Hear this. Doubtless you've all been wondering why you've received no advance orders on today's mission. The reason is simple. As officers of the Solar Guard, you will often have to go into action without advance notice. For instance, when you are sent to track down and subdue an outlaw or enemy ship, as you want to do now.
2: Hey, hear that, fellas?
4: I suppose we're really going after an outlaw?
3: Of course not, you Venusian clunk.
1: Your mission will not be a real one, of course. The supposed criminal ship will actually be the Solar Guard cruiser Arcturus, piloted by Captain Strong.
3: Lucky guy.
2: So that's why the skipper hasn't shown up.
3: What happens to us now? Do we just sit here?
1: As you all know, Captain Strong is in charge of the Polaris unit, and obviously cannot be aboard the Polaris now since he's been gone for several hours. It has been decided that the Academy's training program will be greatly aided by making this entirely a cadet operation. Therefore, on this mission, each cadet unit will be in charge of its own ship.
3: Oh, brother, listen to that.
4: Sounds good. Instead of taking orders from Captain Strong, we'll be chasing
3: him. I'll bet he leads us a real chase, too.
1: Now, here are your instructions for training maneuver 32. Or, as Captain Strong calls it, Operation Hide and Seek.
3: Hide and Seek?
1: The outlaw was reported entering Earth's orbit at point A25 in Sector 12. This report from Terra Station. Moon observers have spotted the ship leaving our orbit at point M47, Sector 89.
2: Got that, Roger?
3: Naturally, Junior, naturally.
1: All ships are to proceed to the last point of observation and pick up Captain Strong's trail, which may lead anywhere in the solar system. Then track him down and engage him in mock battle. Of course, you were not expected to defeat such an expert pilot.
3: Think you can lick him, Tom?
2: A top space ace like the captain?
4: Uh-uh, not yet.
1: But you will be graded on your battle tactics, as revealed by photographic recorders, and also on the knowledge and intelligence you bring to your tracking. Not just on how soon you find the Arcturus, since that may depend partly on luck.
3: Not when I'm doing the plotting.
4: Okay, hotshot, just see that you produce results.
1: One more thing. As I said, there is a strong possibility of danger, and you must be prepared to face it. You know that ships have been vanishing from the space lanes recently. One of them, the Academy cruiser Pollux, which disappeared 3 months ago on a routine flight. So keep your eyes peeled for trouble. Now, take your stations and prepare to blast off.
2: Let's go, Roger. Astro.
3: Okay.
1: And spaceman's luck to all of you.
0: We'll return to the exciting adventures of Tom Corbett, Space Cadet, in just a moment. So stand by.
5: Fellas and girls, let me take you for a tour around the mess hall here at Space Academy. Well, it's breakfast time now, and all the cadets are down here eating. Up front there, you can see the main table. That's reserved for the officers. There's Commander Arkwright, one of his aides now. You know, Commander Arkwright sets a good example for the cadets at breakfast time. Right now, he's helping himself to a big bowl full of Kellogg's Pep. Oh, and there's Tom Corbett. Let's say hello.
2: Hi there. I heard what you said about Commander Arkwright eating Kellogg's Pep. Well, that's no surprise. I'm eating Pep, too. And if you look around, you'll see just about all the cadets eating Pep. We've got a tough day ahead, and we have to keep in shape. That's why it's Kellogg's Pep for breakfast. Kellogg's Pep helps us stay on the ball in gym and in the classroom, too. Everybody knows you can't make a good showing if you don't start your day with a hearty breakfast. That's why smart spacemen start their day with Kellogg's Pep.
5: That's right, Tom. You spacemen listening, take a tip from Tom Corbett. Start your day the spaceman's way. Ask Mom to serve up a man-sized helping of the better-than-ever build-up wheat cereal, Kellogg's Pep. P-E-P.

0: the rocket cruiser Polaris hurtles away from Earth. Tom, Roger, and Astro are at their stations, ready to track down the Arcturus, commanded by Captain Strong, lurking somewhere in the depths of space. Now, as the powerful atomic drive speeds the Polaris out of Earth's atmosphere, Tom checks his unit mates.
1: Control to power deck. Check in, Astro.
2: Power deck, aye.
1: How's everything down there?
2: Ship shack, Tom. The rockets are purring like kittens.
1: Great. Check you later. End transmission. Control deck to radar bridge. Check in.
2: Radar bridge, aye.
1: Any astrogation data ready yet, Roger?
2: Long ago, sonny boy. Long ago.
1: Sorry, big shot. I should have known. Okay, let's have the correction for deviation from course.
2: Coming up. Starboard, 24 degrees, 17 minutes, up 3 degrees.
1: Starboard, 20... What?
2: You heard me, space boy. Starboard, 24 degrees, 17 minutes.
1: 24? Hey, what goes here? You call yourself an astrogator, Roger? Do you know that your figures would take us inside Mars orbit instead of the spot where the Arcturus was last seen?
2: Sure, I know it.
1: You know it? Well, what are you trying to do, knock us out of this operation?
3: What's going on here?
1: I'm glad you came up, Astro. Our genius on the radar bridge is taking us way off course.
3: What?
2: Just simmer down, kiddies, and listen to Uncle Roger.
1: Okay, let's have it. Fast.
2: Listen. Commander Arkwright gave us 2 points where the Arcturus had been seen, not just the last one. So I plotted its course and then extended it by extrapolation.
3: Extra what?
2: Now, don't let it throw you, bird brain. It just means using known facts to reach a logical mathematical conclusion.
3: You logical?
2: Sure. Why, even if the Arcturus went into an evasion curve, we'd pick up the trail hours before the others.
1: He could be right, Astro.
3: But Commander Arkwright said proceed to the last point, and he also said it wasn't enough just to be fast.
2: Exactly. He said we should prove our knowledge and intelligence, and that's just what I'm doing.
1: Okay, genius. But look, suppose those first figures were just stuck in to make it sound like an actual mission. Then where would you be?
2: Nowhere. But would a guy like the commander just stick in a set of figures? He'd make sure they were real.
1: Yeah, he probably would.
2: Well, come on, let's go.
1: Hold your jets. Astro, what do you think?
3: Well, I don't know. It sounds good, but I'm never sure about Roger's shortcuts. I'll leave it up to you.
1: Well, right now, I don't know either. I'd sure like to have the Polaris come in first and best, but I'd hate to have her last and worst.
2: Well, come on, Junior. Make up your mind.
1: All right, Roger. We'll do it your way.
2: Atta boy.
1: But believe me, brother, you'd better be right. Control deck to radar bridge. Control deck to radar bridge. Roger, check in, will you?
2: Blast it, Tom. Stop bothering me. I have to watch the sniffer for radiation traces.
1: Well, Astro and I have been waiting down here for an hour. Isn't there any sign of the Arcturus' trail yet?
2: No. I'll let you know when there is.
1: Yeah, if there is.
2: There will be. Hey, great Jupiter. We just entered the probability area. Just keep your gyro steady, fellas. I'll call you in transmission.
1: Huh. Keep our gyros steady. With our academy ratings depending on his judgment.
3: Yeah, if he's fouled us up, our names will be mud around the academy.
1: You're so right, pal. Well, we might as well stay out with the rest of the space junk if anything happens.
2: Radar bridge control deck. Port, 1 degree. Keep her level.
1: Right. Okay, Roger, on course. Have you got something?
2: Yeah, on the trail. Hold the ship steady as she goes.
3: Hey, nice going, Roger.
2: Think nothing of it, Astro. It's just a little old miracle.
1: Are you sure you're not just picking up cosmic radiation, Miracle Man?
2: Now, look, Corbett, I know the difference between random rays and a spaceship pattern. This is the Arcturus track. I'll bet my last cent on it.
1: Okay. I'm holding steady on your course.
2: That's it. Stick with Uncle Roger and his little snipper and you'll wear medals.
1: Yeah, if we don't wear out first.
3: Hey, genius.
2: You mean me, I suppose.
3: No one else. Where did you get that name, Sniffer?
2: Well, that's what it does, doesn't it? Or am I supposed to call it Radiation Detector Analyzer Mark III all the time?
3: It's a cinch you wouldn't, Roger.
1: Cut the chatter, you two. Roger, keep your eyes on that Sniffer.
3: It'd be better if he kept his nose at it.
2: Blow your jets, both of you. I got work to do.
3: Hey, I didn't make the hotshot mad, did I, Tom?
1: Oh, forget it. He's got a low boiling point anyway.
3: And not that I'd say it to his face, but he's a real top drawer astrogator.
1: Yeah, that chance we took really paid off.
2: Radar bridge control deck, check in quick.
3: Uh-oh, that sounds like trouble.
1: Control deck eye. What's wrong, Roger? You didn't lose the trail, did you?
2: No, I didn't lose a trail. I found one, another one.
1: You mean there are two trails?
2: Exactly, Junior. They run along together for a while, then go off in different directions. And I don't know which one to follow.

0: Radar bridge eye.
1: Can I get any word figuring out which of those two trails is the one we want?
0: Not yet, blast it. They're too similar.
1: Hey, Roger.
0: You in again, Astro, what?
1: Maybe one of the trails was made by a commercial spaceship.
0: No, I thought so at first, but the radiation patterns didn't pan out. Both these patterns were made by rocket cruisers. They're practically identical.
1: Can you check on which is the freshest trail, Roger? Oh,
0: sure, by a diffusion comparison, but I think I can guess which is the right one without that.
1: Well, you better not guess, Roger. You better take time to check.
0: Look, I am sure. The last trail must be the one that deviates most from the original course. Come on, 6 degrees starboard, one down, and we're in.
1: That's mighty thin reasoning, Roger.
0: Listen, Tom, wasn't I right the last time? Didn't I get us this far? Well, don't I get a chance to...
1: All right. Don't cry all over the equipment. You win. I'm setting up the new course. Okay with you, Astro?
2: Well, I suppose so, but I don't like it much.
1: Neither do I, but I guess it's another chance we have to take, so...

0: skipper says the other ship is too. No deviation. Now, will you admit I was right?
1: Looks like it. Still, we may have more problems soon.
0: Yeah, what?
1: Well, we're moving in the general direction of Saturn, and you may have heard that Saturn has a moon.
0: 9 moons, Professor.
1: I was thinking of the big one with the Solar Alliance colony.
0: Good old Titan. Remember the last time we landed there, that colonist's daughter?
1: Yeah, I remember. But Titan's been producing uranium as well as pretty girls.
0: So
1: freighters transporting the uranium back to Earth have all been using the space lane. And I think the Arcturus is heading for that lane.
0: Oh, you figure the Arcturus will make a run on the lane, work its radiation trail with the others, and then blast out again, huh?
1: That's the way it figures to me.
0: Shows how wrong you can figure sometimes, Junior. The snapper could pick out a cruiser pattern from a million made by freighters.
1: I hope you can prove that, Hotshot.
0: Don't worry, I will... Say, maybe I won't have to.
1: What do you mean?
0: I'm getting something on my scanner. It's a spaceship, Tom. Dead ahead.
1: A ship on this course? Why, that couldn't be a freighter.
0: It must be the Arcturus. We found her.
1: Hey, Astro, did you hear that?
0: I sure did. Nice work, Roger. There's something funny, though.
1: Don't tell me you're not sure.
0: No, I'm surer than ever. The ship's making a good-sized blip on the screen now.
1: Already?
0: That's just it. The Arcturus should be burning up space, and instead she's just loping along, hardly moving.
2: Great galaxy. Suppose it's not the Arcturus.
0: It must be. Guess Captain Strong's just tired of playing hide-and-seek.
1: All right, fellas, if it is the Arcturus, then she's a sitting duck. We can blast in on them before they can maneuver. Maybe before they know we're around. And we ought to get in some good shots, even if they are just on film.
0: Hey, maybe we can even win this dogfight. Oh, brother, if we could, wouldn't that make us hot stuff around the Academy?
1: It sure would. Okay, Roger, keep your eyes on that screen. Astro, see if you can squeeze another couple of neutrons out of your rockets. Prepare!

0: Control I.
1: Easy, just to touch the starboard, Tom, about 1 point. That's got it. Now, keep watching your viewport. You too, Astro, the spaceship will be in sight in a second. Let's hope you get the right one, Roger.
0: Oh, it has to be, Astro. If we're wrong...
1: And not wrong, look. There it is.
0: It's a Solar Guard cruiser, all right, Astro.
1: It must be the Arcturus. Fellas, we're in.
0: Almost. We still have a strap on our hands, though. Okay, Roger, I'll handle the course visually now. You get on your gun control.
1: Right.
0: Stand by for changes in speed and course, Astro.
1: Aye, aye.
0: Remember, our guns contain telecams, not warheads, so there won't be any noise, only a little clicking sound.
1: Okay, let's start shooting.
0: We're not within range yet.
1: So what? We won't be wasting ammunition, just microphone.
0: We'll do it right anyway.
1: That's the way, Tom. The recorders will show it, too.
0: All right, coming into range. Ready, Roger? Ready? Fire forward battery!
1: Aye. Forward battery firing.
0: And right on the target. Okay, I'm starting to ease to port. Stand by to fire starboard battery. Forward battery, cease fire.
1: Cease fire, aye.
0: Fire starboard one. Starboard two.
1: Starboard battery's firing.
0: Keep them hot, Roger.
1: Hey, the Arcturus is waking up. They've seen us. Captain Strong maneuvering to return fire.
0: Let him. Our pictures will show we got him first. But I'll try to out-jockey him anyway.
1: He's opening his forward gun ports. Hey, Tom, look!
0: Great Jupiter, he's going to fire real warheads.
1: Is Captain Strong on space, Happy?
0: Here comes the first one. Astro, full blast on port steering rockets.
1: Full blast, aye. Here he comes. Wow, missed us.
0: And here comes another one. Astro, cut in emergency power. Let's get out of here.
1: Sweet, fine.
0: Roger, contact Captain Strong. Tell him to lay off.
1: That's what I'm trying to do. Hey, he's trying to pull salvo.
0: Oh, brother, we'll never be able to duck all of them. Astro, hit the starboard steering jets.
1: You mate, brace yourselves, guys. We're going to be clobbered.
0: Astro, what's the matter with you?
1: Nothing, Tom. I'm okay.
0: Then give me more power.
1: I can't. Main drive. Damaged. I can't.
0: Astro, check in.
1: Sounds like he's hurt, Tom.
0: Blasted. Can't you raise the Arcturus, Roger?
1: Not now. My transmitter's shorted and the outside antenna is gone.
0: Oh, great. And look at the Arcturus. It's circling around. It's going to attack. And unless we can do something to stop it, we'll be blasted into meteor dust.
2: 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So stand by.
3: 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Next one might have a train on it. 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How about that, Cadet Tom Corbett?
0: And say, that's not all, spaceman. 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

0: forward in a mock attack on the cruiser they trailed through space. Tom, Roger, and Astro were jubilant about their success until the other ship suddenly opened fire with real and deadly atomic warheads. Now, with the Polaris damaged, Astro unconscious, and their communications knocked out, Operation Hide and Seek is no longer a game, but a desperate struggle for survival.
1: Roger, that isn't Strong's ship. It's the Pollux. The Academy ship that disappeared 3 months ago.
2: What?
1: Sure, it must have been stolen. And the crew kidnapped or killed. It all ties in. Commercial ships missing lately. This one loafing around a space lane.
2: But who has the nerve to take over an Academy cruiser?
1: I'm trying to tell you. Space pirates.
2: Great Academy ghosts. They're out to get rid of us before we can report.
1: Yes, they've got a darn good chance of succeeding, too.
2: Those dirty space rats. But what can we do?
1: Just one thing, I'm afraid. Run for it. Try to make the outer moons of Saturn.
2: We can't land on those hunks of rock. They'd nail us like shooting fish in a barrel.
1: We won't land. Just use the moons to dodge the pirates' viewers and radar for a while, until you get that transmitter working.
2: Then what?
1: Then I don't know. I'm not even sure we can make the moons. But it's the only chance we have, so full evasion course. Let's go!

0: Okay, Tom. The radio's putting out a weak signal. Now what?
1: Now I want you to call Titan.
0: Titan? What's the matter with you? You'd be giving our position away.
1: Now, wait a minute. I'm going to be Titan.
0: You?
1: Listen, make your call full emergency. Then switch off. Change the circuit a little so it will sound different. Switch on again, and I'll answer from here.
0: What are you going to...
1: Will you stop asking questions? Just do as I say. Make that call.
0: Okay. Here goes. Space Academy Cruiser Polaris calling Titan Sonar Guard Station. Polaris to Titan, emergency call. Over. Hold it. Now, Tom.
2: Titan Station to Polaris. All units being alerted for emergency call. Go ahead, Polaris. Over.
1: Okay, Roger. Make it sound good.
0: We are under attack by space pirates and stolen Academy ship Pollux. Earlier attack temporarily knocked out our radio, now repaired. We are in full evasion course around outer moons. 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Go ahead, Tom.
2: Message received. Help on its way. Three Solar Guard ships about to blast off. We'll knock those pirates right out of space. Meanwhile, maintain radio silence. Over.
0: Thanks, Titan. We'll be waiting. End transmission.
1: Well, that's it. Now we hope for the best.
0: Yeah, but maybe those space rats didn't even hear the message.
1: Maybe not. So we'd better keep dodging.
0: Hey, the Pollux just showed up on my scanner.
1: Well, that means they can spot us, too. Stand by for another sharp turn.
0: Hold it. Why strain the Polaris when we don't have to?
1: Don't have to?
0: The pirates have hightailed away from here.
1: Then he did hear us. We're off the spot.
0: Now what?
1: Now we head for Titan and report.
0: Yeah, but by the time we can alert the Solar Guard, it'll be in the clear. Tom, we ought to follow them.
1: We can't, Roger. Not in the shape we're in.
0: Look, I know it's asking for trouble, but they won't be expecting us to follow them.
1: Sorry, Roger. I'd be willing to take the chance, but you're forgetting Astro. He's still unconscious. We've got to get him to a doctor.
0: Oh, yeah, but Tom, he'll be all right. He's tough. And anyway, you said he wasn't badly hurt.
1: I said I didn't think so. I'm not a medic. I'm not sure.
0: But you know he'd want us to.
1: Probably, but he's in no condition to say so. And we can't gamble with his life.
0: He's not that bad. You're just scared.
1: Not at all. I just stop to think sometimes. Now, let's have the course for Titan.
0: But, Tom, we... Okay, I'll figure the course.
1: And no tricks, Hotshot. Our next stop is Titan. As far as we're concerned, this is the end of Operation Hide and Seek.
3: 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And there is a battle to the death in part two of Operation Hide and Seek. 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Jackson Beck speaking.
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0: The American Broadcasting Company presents Quiet, Please, which is written and directed by Willis Cooper and which features Ernest Chappell. Quiet, Please for today is called One for the Book. Once upon a time, when there were more lieutenants than lieutenant colonels in the Air Force, and when you could tell a cadet by his blue suit like a mailman's, a thing happened. And if you think the boys from the bright blue yonder got snafu'd sometime in this last war, brother, I'm here to tell you ain't seen nothing yet. Because this was the largest, the most comprehensive, the doggondest. Well, I have to tell you. And the thing about it is, this snafu isn't over yet. It won't be over for 9 years. Listen, I'll tell you. Ever hear of Muroc Dry Lake? Well, you go out San Fernando Road and you turn off at Fremont Pass onto 6 instead of going up over the ridge route. You go up through Mint Canyon, see, and on through Palmdale and Lancaster. And then you take a road off to the right by the SP station. After about 40 miles of Joshua trees, you get to Muroc, and a big, tough MP tells you, turn around and go back where you came from. Because that's where they got the jets, where guys are ringing them out so fast they sometimes get where they're going before they've started. And they tore up the welcome mat a long time ago. But back in the early part of 1937, well, it was kind of different. Muroc, which incidentally is not an Indian name, it's just the name Coram spelled backwards, like on the radio. Coram Brothers was ranchers that owned a joint. And it's just what you think it is, the bottom of an old dried-up lake. It's flat as a billiard table, flatter than the one in the officers' club at Maxwell. And back in those days, you could take your car out in the middle and open her up to 80 and sit back and watch. Look, Mama, no hands. Which was quite a lot of fun, till some newspaper guy blew a tire and did 108 snap rolls with it, with the customary results. Well, it ain't like that today. I mean, the lake's still there, but it isn't a lonesome place anymore. The lobo wolves and the coyotes and the rattlesnakes and the roadrunners have scrammed. They got an installation there that... Well, never mind, you're not going to see it, but it's a biggie. And the lake itself is about the biggest landing field in the world. You could set down anywhere, practically. Well, the Air Corps decided back in 1937 to have them a big air maneuvers there at Muroc. So in came about everything they had that could fly. Martin V-10Bs from Langley, P-26s from Selvidge and Maxwell and Randolph. And a bunch of skinny blue things they called PB-2As that came from... I don't have any idea. And over at March Field at Riverside, they had a flock of A-17s, attack jobs, two-seaters that North have made. They had holes in their flaps, I remember. First ones to have holes in their flaps. And there was a lot of other miscellaneous stuff. It was quite colorful. P-26s painted OD. The bombers black and yellow. They all had yellow wings. The PB-2As were blue and the A-17s shiny Doral. Everybody had the red and white stripes on the rudder and the big old white star and a blue circle on the wings. Well, all 300 of them. All we had, practically, in 1937. And anti-aircraft, complete with a 1937 version of radar, a cluster of big horns on a trailer with a guy wearing earphones in the middle of them. You couldn't spit half a mile away if the horns was pointed at you on account of you bust the guy's eardrums. And there was a bunch of movie guys taking pictures. They had plenty of expense money. He didn't shoot crap so good. So, one way and another, it was quite a thing. And, brother, it was hot. Yeah, it still is. It'd get down to 40 or 50 in the early morning, and by noon it was up to 115 with the sun bouncing off that white lake bottom and mirages everywhere you looked. Well, I was a crew chief in a P-26 squadron from Selvidge, see? Oh, excuse me, I didn't introduce myself. Westlake's my name. Max Westlake, Captain USAF. I was a staff sergeant in 1937. Up there at Muroc, I got acquainted with a guy. Of all things, a sergeant in an anti-aircraft outfit named Bill Carrant. And I remember how this snafu started. Bill and I were sitting in a bar in Lancaster one Saturday, drinking beer, listening to Pancho Barnes, God rest her soul, telling about buzzing a church steeple in Long Beach and a Jenny. And a couple of elements of B-10Bs went over. Bill Carrant, he said, He'd buy another beer.
1: I'll buy another beer, Max.
0: I'm going out and sit on the porch and read.
1: Read? What do you want to read for when you can drink beer? Free beer.
0: Well, I found a couple of magazines.
1: Let's see.
0: Go on, drink your beer.
1: Super science stories. Miraculous stories. You like that kind of junk?
0: Well, what if I do?
1: A lot of hooey.
0: No, they're not.
1: Guys flying rockets and taking off for the moon and malarkey like that.
0: Yeah? Listen, in 20 years, the stuff in these books will be ancient history.
1: What do you mean?
0: In 20 years, people will be flying rockets.
1: In 20 years, they'll be writing the same kind of guck, and people will be flying old-fashioned airplanes, Bud, and we'll be shooting them down.
0: You wait and see.
1: Yeah.
0: In another 20 years, rocket planes will be going so fast you won't be able to see them, much less shoot them down.
1: How fast?
0: Oh, a couple thousand miles an hour.
1: A guy couldn't fly that fast.
0: Why couldn't he?
1: Well, he'd outrun himself. He'd come in for a landing, and 15 minutes later, you'd hear him.
0: You can fly as fast as sound.
1: You're nuts.
0: Well, a bullet flies faster than sound.
1: But there ain't anybody riding it.
0: Well, they get a big enough bullet, somebody will ride her.
1: Bring me another beer.
0: They get me one, I'll fly it.
1: You'd feel pretty funny starting out someplace on Saturday and getting there on Friday afternoon.
0: Yeah, well, listen, it'll happen.
1: In them magazines.
0: These magazines told a lot of things that have come true, Bill.
1: For instance?
0: Well, I couldn't give you an instance right now, but they have.
1: I'll take beer.
0: Yeah, you watch and see. One of these days I'll come bouncing in someplace in one of these rocket jobs and you'll be
1: right. I'll tell you what I'll do. I'll kiss your foot at high noon right in front of everybody. Now, you want a beer? You're going to sit there reading about buzzing the man on the moon in a skyrocket. Or what?
0: I did both. Then we bummed a ride back to the lake after a while, and I went to bed. Bill Carrant was pretty disgusted when he got there and found out he had to stand guard because the sergeant that was supposed to be had broke out with the measles. And he put on his overcoat and stopped by my tent for a cigarette before he went off where it was cold. We talked, and he left, and I went to sleep. Well, I woke up in the middle of the night, see? I couldn't get back to sleep. So I got up and put on my pants and shoes, a flying jacket. I went out to the anti-aircraft battery. I said, "Hey, Carrant. Hey, Bill Carrant.
1: Who's that?"
0: "Me. Westlake, Max Westlake."
1: "What are you doing up?"
0: "I couldn't sleep."
1: "Well, I wish I could. I'm about froze."
0: "How much longer you got?"
1: "Half an hour. Wouldn't have a bottle, would you?"
0: "Oh, I'm sorry." "Gee. Pretty night, ain't it?"
1: "I'll give it to you."
0: "Millions of stars."
1: "Yeah.
0: Ever fly at night, Bill?"
1: "And I ain't going to. I ain't going to fly at all."
0: "That's swell up there with the stars."
1: "I'll stay here."
0: "I wonder what's up there."
1: "I got no curiosity at all."
0: "Yeah. I'm going to find out some one day."
1: "In your skyrocket?"
0: "Oh, probably." "What was that?"
1: "Search me."
0: "Sounded like it came from up there."
1: "Probably one of your skyrockets."
0: "Oh, I don't think there's anybody up tonight."
1: "I don't see anything."
0: "I wonder what it..." "Hey."
1: "What?"
0: "Look up there."
1: "Where?"
0: "Right there by the Big Dipper." "What is it?"
1: "I don't see anything." "Say, you know what that is? That's a parachute."
0: "Why, say, that's what it is. Only that's the biggest parachute."
1: "There goes the searchlight. They start over at A battery. Gosh, that is a big one."
0: "Yeah.
1: Wonder who it is."
0: "That's a funny looking thing.
1: Looks like a box or something."
0: "It looks like part of an airplane."
1: "There goes the crash truck."
0: "I didn't see any airplane, Bill."
1: "Maybe it was one of your skyrockets."
0: "Oh, shut up. Give me your field glasses."
1: "He's going to hit awful hard."
0: "Give me the glasses." "Oh, he sure did. Yeah, that's part of an airplane build. They're pulling a guy out of it. In some kind of funny suit.
1: What? Soup and fish?
0: It's kind of like a diver's suit, kind of like a space flyer's suit.
1: I know where he came from.
0: Where?
1: He bailed out of Goofy Stories magazine.
0: I handed back the glasses to Bill Carrot and I walked over to the infirmary. That's where they'd take whoever he was, I figured. And in a minute, the crash wagon came back and they carried the fella in. I sat there a minute to talk to Daniel Webster, the medic that had the duty. They were fussing around with the fella inside the ward, the doc and everybody. I sat there talking. There was a piece of metal lying on a stretcher that one of the medics had picked up where the thing crashed. I looked at it. U.S. Air Force, it was stenciled on it. U.S. Air Force and a number and XF-131. What's XF-131 mean, I said. Why, I said to myself, U.S. Air Force. This is the Army Air Corps. What's the U.S. Air Force? Something new? And what's XF-131? I know what a P-26 is and a PB-2A and a B-10B, but what's an XF-131? And then the doctor called me. And I stood up, surprised.
2: Sergeant Westlake, come in here.
0: Sir?
2: I said come in here.
0: Yes, sir.
2: In here.
0: Yes, sir.
2: Ever see that man before?
0: Why, no, sir.
2: Sure?
0: Well, he looks kind of familiar, but is he,
2: He's got a slight concussion, and I've given him a shot.
0: Who is he, sir? Is he from here?
2: You don't know him?
0: Why, no, sir, but I... He sure looks familiar, but...
2: What's your first name, Sergeant?
0: Sir?
2: Your first name.
0: Oh, Max. What's the matter, sir?
2: Sergeant, that man's name is Max Westlake, too.
0: Huh?
2: Only he's a major in the United States Air Force. What do you make of that, Sergeant? Hey?
0: Huh? What would you have made of it? I looked at the guy more carefully. And then I saw why he looked familiar. I'd seen that puss in the mirror every morning for 22 years. There was the scar on the eyebrow where I drove the car into the lamppost. Only it was on the wrong eyebrow. Then I remembered I wasn't looking into a mirror. I said, Doc, I don't get it. He said, don't you? And I said, well, sir. So I went out. And just as I was going out of the tent, in walks Bill Carrot. And I must have looked funny because Bill grabbed me by the arm.
1: What's the matter with you, Max?
0: Huh?
1: Well, you look as if you're...
0: Wait a minute, Bill. I think I've got something figured out.
1: What are you doing for the love of...
0: I'm taking off my shoes, Sergeant Garrett.
1: What for?
0: Well, it's not exactly high noon, Sergeant, but you're going to kiss my foot just the same.
1: Huh?
0: That's right.
1: Why?
0: Because, Sergeant Garrett, that guy in there, that guy that flew in here in a skyrocket, that major in there, is me. And so the snafu began. I got called over to the colonel's tent right after breakfast. He was sitting there with the doctor. They looked up when I get my heels pretty close together and placed my hand, fingers extended and joined against my right eyebrow.
1: Sit down, Sergeant.
0: Yes, sir.
1: The doctor tells me this fellow who bailed out last night has the same name you have.
0: Yes, sir.
2: Looks a lot like you, too, Sergeant.
1: You know him, Sergeant?
0: Yes, sir.
2: Said last night you didn't.
0: Well, I got it all straightened out in my mind now, sir.
1: Well?
0: He's me, sir.
1: Sergeant, have you lost your buttons?
0: No, sir, I don't think so, sir.
2: Say that again, Sergeant.
0: Sir, I said, no, I don't think so.
2: No, what you said before.
0: Oh. He's me, sir.
2: Cross your knees, Sergeant.
0: Sir?
2: Cross your knees.
0: Yes, sir.
1: Ow!
2: Reflexes are all right.
1: Sergeant, do you mind explaining what you're trying to give us? I've got a tactical program on this morning, and I... Go ahead, Sergeant.
0: Well, sir, it's perfectly simple. Aviation is progressing, sir.
1: So what?
0: Well, sir, it's perfectly simple. This Major Westlake, who is me, flew in something like a rocket plane or something quite a long time in the future. You understand, sir?
1: Go ahead, sir.
0: And he flew so fast, he... Well, he just got here before he started, sir.
2: Sergeant.
0: Sir?
2: Nothing. Go on.
0: Well, sir, that's all there is. Sometime I'll be a major like he is. I mean, like I am. Not, what do I mean? I mean, if he's me, I'm a major. But I'm still a sergeant. I mean, I'll be a major and I'll take off. And when I get here, I mean, when I got here, I'm still a sergeant.
1: Sergeant, please. My head hurts.
0: I'm sorry, sir, but that's what happened, sir.
1: Somebody around here is crazy.
0: Oh, no, sir, not me.
1: Let's try that again, shall we?
0: What, sir?
1: Your theory. I just want to be sure I'm not hearing things, Doctor.
2: Well, if you're hearing them, so am I. Go on, son.
0: Well, sir, someday in the future, I'm going to be a major.
2: You're not if... Well, never mind.
0: Yes, sir. Someday I'm going to be a major, see, and I'm going to fly a rocket plane or something.
1: How do you know all this, Sergeant? You got a crystal ball?
0: No, sir. It's obvious, ain't it, sir?
1: Not to me. You, Doctor?
2: Well, you're going to be a major, son.
0: Yes, sir. Well, I must be. I'm over there in the tent, ain't I, Doctor?
1: Uh-huh.
0: And I'm a major, ain't I? You see? Sir?
1: Uh-huh.
0: And someday when I'm a major, sir, I'm going to get into this rocket plane, see, and boom, I'm going to take off and I'm going to go so fast that... Gosh, I sure must have been rolling last night.
1: Sergeant, you must want to get out of the Army awful bad.
0: Sir, me? No, sir, I don't want to get out of the Army. Well, what makes the colonel think that?
1: Well, if I ever heard of anybody asking for a transfer to the loony bin, this is it.
0: Sir, I assure the colonel I am not nuts.
1: Well, then, why the dickens are you telling me all this?
0: Sir, the colonel asked me.
1: Okay, go on. You were taking off in a rocket ship.
0: Or something like that, sir, and... Boom. Like I said, I go so fast that I just run out of time and I landed last night.
2: You believe that, Sergeant?
0: Yes, sir.
2: Where did you... how did you fall on this theory?
0: Well, sir, I read science fiction magazines and...
1: Ah.
2: You do?
0: And I just deduced it.
1: Oh.
0: Sir... Rocket travel is perfectly possible.
1: Mm-hmm.
2: It's an interesting theory.
1: Doctor, are you nuts, too?
2: I'm really not sure, Colonel.
1: Well, what are you talking about, then?
2: I was just looking at this identification card I took out of the Major Westlake's pocket.
1: What about it?
2: It's dated November 24th, 1951. 15 years from now.
0: Snafu and snafu and snafu. The colonel, he didn't have any guardhouse or anything. He confined me to my tent. That is, he confined Sergeant Max Westlake to my tent. Major Max Westlake was still out like a light. He couldn't talk. And me, I didn't have anybody to talk to, but I thought. And the harder I thought, the surer I was right. And the second day I was in there, the colonel came to my tent and he looked about 18 years older. I stood up.
1: Rest, Sergeant. Now listen, I had the doctor take that major's fingerprints. And I flew them to Washington to be looked up in the big file.
0: Yes, sir.
1: The dope came back this morning.
0: Yes, sir.
1: I'll read you what they say. The subject fingerprints are those of Staff Sergeant Max Westlake, and so forth and so forth. There is no record of a Major Max Westlake in the Army Air Corps. By direction, so forth and so forth.
0: Yes, sir, that's the way I figured it.
1: Westlake, if you're running a Sandy on me...
0: Running a Sandy, sir.
1: Come with me.
0: Where are we going, sir?
1: Right into the infirmary tent.
0: Yes, sir.
1: Now then, you sit here behind this canvas wall and you listen to that fellow talk. And don't say a word. Just nod your head if he's right or shake it if he's wrong. Hear me?
0: Yes, sir.
1: All right. Listen.
2: Major, where did you come from?
0: Here at Muroc, sir.
2: What outfit are you with?
0: I'm chief test pilot here.
2: I see. And what happened, do you know?
0: Yes, sir. I was flying an XF-131. That's the newest experimental rocket job at a speed of about Mach 7.
3: What are you talking about?
0: Seven, sir. Seven times the speed of sound.
2: I see.
0: Suddenly, the needle flew way over beyond the mark. I got scared, pushed the automatic cockpit release, and bailed out.
2: And, how fast do you think you were going then?
0: Well, I should say about 12 times the speed of sound.
2: I see. And what was the date of your takeoff, Major?
0: Why, December 21st, 1957.
1: Now, look here.
0: You see? You see, Colonel? You see?
4: Snafu. Wow. Tafu. Fubar. The Army never saw one like this before. They sent it to the general.
5: Yeah, sit down, gentlemen.
2: Yes,
0: sir.
5: Now, Westlake?
0: Yes, sir.
6: Yes, sir.
5: Your brothers?
6: No, sir.
0: No, sir.
5: Now, just a minute. Just a minute, I mean. Westlake.
0: Yes, sir.
6: Yes, sir.
5: Stop.
6: Yes, sir.
0: Yes, sir.
5: Sergeant Westlake.
6: Yes, sir.
5: Who is this Major Westlake?
6: He's me, sir.
5: Sergeant,
1: we can't prove otherwise, General.
5: That will do, Colonel.
1: Yes, sir.
5: Now, Major Westlake, who is this sergeant?
0: Sir, I don't know.
5: Well, isn't he your brother?
0: No, sir.
5: Well, who is he then? Answer me.
0: Sir, I think he's me.
5: Doctor, are these men crazy?
2: Not as far as I can tell, sir.
5: Well, what ails them then?
2: Sir, I just work here.
5: Well, now, Major, how come I don't know you?
0: Well, that I couldn't say, sir. I don't know the general either.
5: Young man, I have been in the Army 28 years.
0: Yes, sir.
5: At 29. I was at Bliss with Lord George Langren when he had the 8th Cavalry.
0: Yes, sir.
5: And I know thousands of officers in the Army.
0: Yes, sir.
5: But I don't know you.
0: No, sir.
5: Young man, do you know the penalty for impersonating an officer?
0: Sir, I'm not impersonating an officer.
2: Here's his identification card, General.
5: Is that your picture, Major?
0: Yes, sir.
5: And doesn't look like you.
0: Well, sir, these pictures never look like the people.
5: Yeah, that's right. Mine looks like a... Well, this seems to be an order, all right.
0: It is, sir. I know that.
5: Are those your fingerprints?
0: Yes, sir.
1: They're the sergeant's, Washington says, General.
5: Now, how could that be?
0: Well, sir, they have to be me. He's me. I'm us, I mean, sir.
5: Colonel, has this man ever demonstrated... Has he ever had attacks before?
1: No, sir. He's always been rational, sir. He's one of my best men.
2: He's rational now, General. That is, I think he is. Kind of, I mean.
5: Sergeant, do you know that a board may be convened and that they're liable to throw you right out of the Army?
0: Sir, I'm not worried about that.
5: Oh, you're not, huh? Why not?
0: Because they can't, sir. I have to stay in.
5: Kindly tell me why.
0: Because, well, don't you see, sir, I'm going to be a major and I'm going to fly a rocket plane. The XF-131.
5: What makes you think so?
0: Well, I'm here, sir, after all.
5: Well, I'm going to tell you something. I'm going to solve this problem once and for all in a military manner. Major Westlake, you are subject to orders, aren't you?
0: Yes, sir, of course.
5: And I want this to be a lesson to you other officers, too. You gentlemen are expected to use your intelligence and initiative and not come bothering me with all sorts of details that could just as well be handled in your own bailiwicks. You understand me?
7: Yes, sir.
5: Silence! There is a very simple way to solve this problem, as I said. Major Westlake, you are ordered to return to your base.
0: Sir, I'm at my base. I'm stationed at Muroc Dry Lake. This is Muroc Dry Lake, sir.
5: Well, how did you get here?
0: I flew, sir.
5: How did you get here now?
0: Sir, I just flew so fast I got here before I started.
5: I didn't ask you, Sergeant.
0: That's right, sir. I flew so fast I got here before I started.
5: Doctor, do you have an aspirin on you? See who that is.
7: Yes, sir.
8: Sir, I found something I thought might be important.
7: Who are you?
8: Sergeant William Terrence, sir. I'm Sergeant of the Guard today.
5: What have you got there, Sergeant?
8: I don't know what it is, sir, but I found it out there where the Major landed.
5: Major Westlake?
8: Yes, sir.
5: Well, let's see it. Let's see it, Sergeant.
8: I never saw anything like it before, sir, and I thought I'd better bring it to the General.
0: May I see that, please?
5: Well?
0: It's my Mach meter, sir.
5: Your what?
0: Mach meter, sir, an instrument that measures speed.
5: Sergeant Westlake, please.
0: Excuse me, sir. That's what it is, General. It measures speed in terms of the speed of sound. Mach 1 is sound speed. Mach 2 is twice the speed of sound.
5: Let's see it. It's very curious. It's very, very curious.
0: All of a sudden it got jammed, General. You see the needle is jammed way over here on the pin? It indicated probably 12 times the speed of sound, and that was awful fast, so I bailed out.
5: See if I can't unjam the needle.
0: There's a ratchet underneath, sir.
5: I see, yes. It's like a speedometer, isn't it? It turns hard. There. Hey, where did Major Westlake go?
0: Why, he was right here.
5: I saw him.
8: I seen him, sir. I was looking right at him. When you turned the thing meter back, he just turned all transparent, and then he disappeared.
5: What?
8: Sir, I think the General just unscrewed him right back where he came from.
0: That was it. The General turned the Mach meter backward, and that's all. But I like to never get out of all that snafu.

0: title of today's Quiet Please story is One for the Book. It was written and directed by Willis Cooper, and the man who spoke to you was Ernest Chappell.
1: And Dan Sutter played Sergeant Parent. Melville Ruick was the colonel. The doctor was played by Charles Eggleston. General, Floyd Buckley. As for Major Westlake, well, we leave that for a guess. As usual, music for Quiet Please is played by Albert Berman. Now, for a word about next week, here is our writer-director, Willis Cooper.
2: 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My story for next week is called My Son John.
1: And so, until next week at the same time, I am quietly yours, Ernest Chappell.
0: And now, a listening reminder. 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See what happens when a flood of counterfeit currency threatens to disrupt the entire financial structure of a South American country, and the counterspies are called in to investigate. 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

Speed Gibson of the International Secret Police.

0: Speed Gibson, Clint Barlow, and Barney Dunlap of the International Secret Police have come to Hong Kong, China to capture the world criminal, the Octopus. Aiding them is Dr. Kingsley, noted physician, who is high in diplomatic circles as well, and who is grateful to the boys for saving his little daughter's life in Honolulu. The boys go to the tea house of Lee Ying, Hong Kong representative of the secret police. He tells them that a boatload of slaves is expected down the Siang River that night, and they arrange to meet at his tea house in Chinese disguise in an effort to arrest the criminals. Then Clint receives a warning in a rice cake that Marcia Winfield, Jean's governess, has disappeared, and learns that this is true by phoning the doctor's residence. We find the boys there now, questioning their friend.
1: And you say you heard nothing at all last night, Doctor?
2: No. After the police had gone, taking those octopus men with them, you boys had gone to your hotel. We all retired, careful to see that everything was well locked. I fell into a heavy sleep.
3: No wonder, after all the excitement we had, I pounded my ear, too.
4: And the first inkling you had of Marcia's disappearance was this morning, then, when she failed to come down for breakfast?
2: That's correct. I'm sorry I can't tell you more, Clint. Jean, don't cry like that. Your tears aren't helping anything.
5: I know, Daddy, but I miss Marcia so. I'm so afraid that the octopus might hurt her.
4: I don't think he will, Jean. He's just trying to frighten her. And us, trying to call us off his track. Now, Jean, do you think you could answer some questions? Now, maybe you can help us, since you were the last one to see Marcia.
5: I'll try, Clint.
4: Oh, well, that's a brave girl. Now think back carefully. Did Marcia appear worried over anything when she said goodnight last night?
5: No. In fact, she wasn't as worried as she used to be because of the way you got rid of those octopus men in the garden. She laughed when she kissed me and tucked me in like she always does. She laughed and said we didn't have anything to worry about anymore because you and Speed and Barney were going to take care of us.
3: We will too, Jean. We're going to get Marcia back right away.
5: Are you, Barney?
3: You bet we are. Now tell us, Miss Marcia slept in the room next to yours?
5: Yes. And she left the door open between our rooms.
3: You know if Miss Marcia went right to bed after she said goodnight to you?
5: Yes, she did. I couldn't see her bed from mine, but I stayed awake until she turned her light off and called goodnight to me again.

0: I was too excited to go right to sleep.
1: When did you go to sleep?
0: Right after that, I guess. Because that's the last thing I remember. Her calling goodnight and me answering.
2: And we're pretty sure that Miss Marcia didn't go out of the house, aren't we, Clint?
3: Yes, unless she'd waited until Jean was sound asleep before going out.
4: Why should the girl go out in Hong Kong so late, Clint?
3: Well, Marcia once had the idea that she would seek the octopus alone, Doctor. Didn't want to add her troubles to ours, she said. But I thought we'd changed her mind about that.
2: We did, Clint. Anyhow, if Miss Marcia's gone out of her room because she wanted to, why did we find the mark of the octopus?
3: Yes, you're right, Speed. Undoubtedly, the octopus is behind her disappearance.
4: Well, shouldn't we report this to the police immediately, Clint? I held off until talking to you, but now it seems to me the proper thing would be to notify the police immediately. The longer we hold off, the less chance we have of finding trace of her.
3: Well, yeah, the police can do no more than we've already done, Doctor. And they know even less of our common enemy. We've searched Marcia's room, the ground beneath her window, everything that might contain some clue, but with no results. She vanished without a trace. And now, I must ask you to give me the rest of the day and tonight to look for her before notifying the police.
4: You mean you have some idea of where they may have taken her?
3: It's just a hunch, Doctor. May we have your promise of silence?
4: Well, yes. You three are the only ones I can trust now.
2: And you won't tell, will you, Jean?
0: No, if you'll only find Marcia.
2: Don't you worry. We'll find her. Maybe not right away, but I think we'll get a darn good start on her trail tonight.

0: You will sit here, Miss Swinville?
1: Why have you brought me here? How did I get here? I remember nothing.
0: For a very good reason. A member of our band was secreted in your bedroom at the good doctor's home. The police did not get all of us.
1: Your band? You mean the Octopus Band?
0: Yes. Our operator had a bottle of chloroform and a handkerchief. After you had fallen asleep, it was very simple to render you completely unconscious and spirit you away. The rest of the house, thinking all danger was past, was fast asleep.
1: Are you the Octopus?
0: I am flattered, but alas, I am not the Octopus. You will hear him shortly, however.
1: But why has he done this to me? Haven't I suffered enough at his hands? And how can you, whom Dr. Kingsley thinks is one of his good friends, how can you belong to the band of such a criminal?
0: I am not here to answer questions, Miss Winfield. Merely to follow the master's orders as to what is to be done with you.
1: Done with me? What do you mean?
0: Why, the master is about to speak.
1: Well, if he wants to speak, why don't he meet me face to face?
2: Welcome, Miss Winfield.
1: Are you the Octopus?
2: Yes, that is the name I am known by.
1: But you're better known by your crimes and terrible deeds.
0: Better be careful of your words, Miss Winfield.
2: Allow her to speak as she wishes, Quan Mu. She amuses me.
1: Oh, I don't care if I amuse you. I don't care what you do with me. Only tell me, where is my brother? What have you done with him?
2: Your brother?
1: Yes, Lawrence Winfield. He was an engineer with an oil company that started operations here 3 years ago. They were going to begin surveys in Tibet.
2: I remember him well.
1: Oh, where is he? Please tell me. Is he safe? Is he well? Can I see him?
2: Do you understand now, Quan Mu, why I wanted to be rid of this girl as soon as possible? She can ask more questions in 5 minutes than any man could in an hour.
0: I understand, Master.
1: Oh, have you no heart?
2: You are an enemy, Miss Winfield. You have a map which might lead you and your friends, the secret police, to my headquarters.
1: I only wanted to know what happened to Larry.
2: You shall learn what happened to your brother. Quan Mu.
0: Yes, Master.
2: The slave boat tonight down the Tiang River.
0: Yes.
2: To anyone who might see it, it shall appear a flower boat with music and dancing girls to amuse the beholder. But hidden away beneath the deck, this flower boat carries many slaves.
0: That is true, Master. The slaves are to be rendered unconscious, placed in sacks, and put aboard another boat as cargo. While the flower boat takes another load of opium to go up the Tiang River into the interior of China.
1: Oh.
2: A cargo of opium and one slave, Quan Mu.
0: One, Master?
2: Yes. Marsha Winfield.
1: Oh, no. Oh, no, not that. Oh, no. No.

0: Well, got everything here that's necessary for the Chinese makeup now.
1: Gee, it don't look like much, Clint. Yellow grease paint, some tape to slant our eyes with, liquid body makeup, and an eye pencil, which we can use to draw lines on our faces if we want, as well as use on our eyes.
2: Don't forget these wigs, Speed. Kind of greasy looking, ain't they?
0: Well, after all, we're supposed to be Chinese coolies, Barney.
2: I guess them clothes that Li Ying will have for us will be dirty too, huh? Mm,
0: probably. So what have you got against dirt all of a sudden?
2: Well, nothing if it's good old American dirt. But I can't go for Chinese dirt so much.
0: Yeah, you'll go for it and like it. I only hope that Ying may have heard some whisper about Marsha by the time he reaches his tea house. He hadn't up to 4 o'clock this afternoon.
1: You think we'll hear anything at the dock tonight, Clint?
0: Well, all we can do is hope. It's our only chance of getting to her. If we can get near enough the flower boats when it docks, maybe we can hear something about it. Get some clues to where they're going to take her.
2: Where do you think she is now, Clint?
0: With the octopus, there's no doubt about it.
2: What makes you so sure?
0: In my experience with him, I've only been able to discover one weakness in the man, Barney. His egotism. He'll want to parade his power before Marsha, helpless as she is.
2: If I could lay hands on that devil fish, I'd tear him apart.
0: Our only chance to lay hands on him, Barney, is to play his own game. To be as cold and calculating as the octopus. To match our wits against his. And to try and be 3 jumps ahead of him all the time.
1: Don't you think we'd better get started for Ying's tea house, Clint? It's getting near 7 o'clock, the time he told us to be there.
0: Yes, Vina. Just give me time to distribute this makeup between us. So we can carry it in our coat pockets without appearing to be carrying anything. Here, now, you take the grease paint, Speed. I'll take the body makeup. And Barney, you tuck the eye tape and pencil away in your pockets.
2: Well, what about them wigs? They're the babies that are going to take up room.
0: No, we'll each carry one. Stick it under your coat and your belt band. Our coats are loose enough if we leave them unbuttoned so there'll be no bulge.
1: Well, that's a swell idea, Clint. Nobody'll ever guess we're carrying wigs.
2: Not unless we get in a high wind. Well, ready to go?
0: No, wait a minute. Got your gun, Barney?
2: Sure.
1: We should let me carry one, Clint.
0: No. Guns get people into trouble, Speed. I only carry one for emergencies. Emergencies that I'm going to keep you out of if I can. Well, everything's ready now. Let's go to Ying's.
3: Hold everything.
1: Maybe that's Dr. Kingsley.
0: No, wait a minute. He's waiting at his house for some word. Who's there?
3: Whoever it is won't talk.
0: Open the door, Barney. I'll cover it. Speed, you go over there out of range.
1: Yes, sir.
3: Are you ready?
0: Yes.
3: Then here goes. No one here. No one in sight in the hall, either.
1: But look, there's a note pinned on the door.
0: Hmm? Hey, quick, let's have it.
3: Here you are.
0: I might have known he'd pull this.
1: Pull what? What does it say, Clint?
0: If you want the safety of the Winfield girl guaranteed, admit I've beaten you, Barlow. Continue in your pursuit, and you will be directly responsible for her fate. The octopus.

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1: Lights Out brings you stories of the supernatural and the supernormal, dramatizing the fantasies and the mysteries of the unknown. 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
2: My name, Arch Overland. Tonight, another in our series of tales of the weird and the unusual. I plead with all mothers-in-law who listen to tonight's story not to send me poison pen letters. Fact of the matter is, I like mothers-in-law. I'm really not responsible for what happens in the twisted brains of my characters, am I? But first, before we start, Frank Martin has a word for you.
3: And now, lights out. Everybody.
4: Afraid to die? Who isn't? When I was just a kid, I used to wake up in the night and see the dark pressing all around me. And I'd get so scared, I'd think I was dead, buried. I'd try to scream. I couldn't. My voice, I'd know I was dead. I'd know it. I'd throw off the cover. I'd cry out, Mother, Mother! Oh, why? Why did I yell out like that? Why should I be scared now? I want to die. I've got to die. It's cold here in the basement. I wonder if the grave is cold. Why don't I get it over with? The ropes around my neck. One step off the ladder and I'll hang and die. And I gotta die. I gotta die.
5: The wages of sin are death.
4: The wages of sin are death. Funny how I seem to hear the words the way my father used to say them. The wages of sin. But was it sin? No, it was hate. I killed her because I hated her. I remember the first time we met. Jay had just married me. And we were walking along the street to his house.
6: Oh, Ella, you will like my ma. Really, you will.
4: Well, I...
6: Sure, she's swell. Best woman in the world.
4: Is she?
6: Well, I mean... Well, you're my wife now. Ella, that proves what I think of you, don't it?
4: I guess it does.
6: Oh, you and Ma'll get along fine. Will this be a surprise to her? Well, here's the house. What do you think of it?
4: Well, it's all right.
6: Yeah. Well, in we go. Will Ma's eyes pop when she sees you? Pop right out, I'll bet you. Come on, Ma, open up. Got a surprise for you.
7: Jay, where have you been, son? Where? Oh.
6: Surprise, eh, Ma? Meet Ella.
7: Jay, you've brought home a woman.
4: When she said it that way, right from that minute, I knew I hated her. And that's the way it was from then on. I wasn't Jay's wife to her, but a woman. Stranger in her house. And it was her house and everything in it. Nothing Jay's, everything hers.
6: Ma, can I use your car to take Ella riding? Ma, mind if Ella plants some roses in your garden? Ma, is it all right if Ella uses...
4: That's the way it was. Hers, hers, everything hers. All I had was Jay, and he wasn't much. You can't blame me. You hear me? You can't blame me for not standing it. All my life I'd had nothing, and at last I was married, and I still had nothing. Her house, her car, her money, her son. I couldn't stand it, I tell you. So I killed her.
5: The wages of sin are death.
4: Why do I keep hearing Pa's words in my head? I'm going to kill myself. I'm going to do it. Just that I want to sit here on top of a ladder and think and talk about everything for a little while. It's the last chance I'll get. Oh, like I said, I killed her. Well, not right away. I stood it for weeks and months. But all the time inside of me, something was talking.
5: Kill her. Everything will be yours.
4: louder. Soft like. And then louder and louder until my head was filled with it. Louder and louder until I couldn't stand it no more. Louder and louder until I said, yes, I'll do it. Yes. Yes. Everything would be mine then. Everything. I always wanted it that way. It had to be that way. Here in this basement, that's where it happened. Jay went to work. I came down here. Oh, it wasn't very hard to do what I had to do. I remember every minute of it so well. Every minute. I called her, and she came down into the basement.
8: You called me, Ella?
4: Yes, I called you.
8: What's the matter?
4: Somebody took the lid off the sewer down here.
8: Land sakes alive. Now, who could have done that? Heavy iron cover like that. Jay wouldn't have done it.
4: Is it deep down there?
8: Of course it's deep. It ain't a sewer anyway. Covers an old well this building was built over.
4: Oh.
8: What are you owing about? Heard my son Jay tell you the same thing weeks ago.
4: Yes, he did tell me. Funny, I forgot. Oh, look.
8: What?
4: Down in the well, look.
8: I don't see nothing. What?
4: Oh, it's your well, isn't it, Mama? Your well. Everything is yours, so stay in it. Stay in it, Mama. Stay in it. Your well, Mama, but everything else is mine now. Everything mine, mine. And that's the way it was. Easy. Too easy. Jay came home. He said...
6: Hey, Ella, where's Ma?
4: I don't know. She wasn't here when I got back from the store. Must have gone out.
6: Oh. Well, she'll be back. Leave it to Ma.
4: But she didn't come back. How could she? Jay went to the police. They came around. They asked questions. They went away. And nothing happened. It was as easy as that.
5: Wages of sin are death. Wages of sin are death.
4: Oh, why do I keep hearing that in my head? Why? I'm going to die. Rope around my neck. Just a little bit longer talking. Just a little. She was gone. And I had her house and her son. And then I didn't want him. I tell you, he made me sick just to look at him. Mama, Mama. I wanted to forget. And then one day, I got an idea. There was more room under that iron lid in the basement, wasn't there? That was it? Yes, that was it. Got free of her, now I get free of him. Sell the house, quick, get away, away, far away. Yeah, that was it, a free woman. With my looks and all that money, oh, would I have a time. I planned everything, told the neighbors Jay was going on a trip. I said Jade wrote me to sell the place and join him out of town. I tell you, it was perfect. I came home that night. The night I was going to let him join his mama.
6: Anybody home?
4: I'm always home.
6: Oh, you said that just like Mama used to.
4: Did I?
6: Say, that reminds me. I got a new detective agency working on the case. They think that maybe she lost her memory somehow. You know, like you were about...
4: All right.
6: What, Ella?
4: Sit down and eat your supper. You want it to get cold?
6: Oh, I don't see why you don't want to talk about finding Mama. After all...
4: Sit down and eat your supper. You'll find your Mama.
6: You think so, Ella?
4: Sure.
6: Oh, say, that's good hearing you say that. Finding my Ma, that's something I sure like.
4: He sat down to eat. I'd made him a good supper. Why not? His last supper. And then it happened. We were sitting there eating when there was a knocking at the door.
6: No. Who can that be?
4: How should I know? Get up and answer it.
6: Yeah. Peddler, I'll bet you. Nobody here.
4: Then shut the door and come on back and finish your supper.
6: That's funny. I heard knocking plain, didn't you?
4: Yeah, kid's playing jokes. Go on, eat. I want you to help me fix something in the basement.
6: Fix what?
4: You'll see. Finish your eating first.
6: Okay.
4: Those crazy kids. Man, ask it where you are. I'll go and...
6: Come away.
4: Wait for what?
6: Listen. That knocking. How funny it sounds.
4: Those kids.
6: But it's from the basement door.
4: No.
6: Well, I better go see.
4: No. Jay, don't open that door. Don't, I tell you.
6: Don't see why not. Somebody knocking. I gotta see her.
4: Jay, leave the door closed.
6: What's the matter with you? Gotta open it. Gotta see.
4: No, Jay.
6: No. Oh, no. Mama. Mama.
1: Ladies and gentlemen, this moment when the dead have returned is certainly a fit one to loosen your grip on that chair and take a deep breath and slow up your pulse beat. And now back to Lights Out. Ella goes on with her story. The story of the return from death of the woman she had murdered.
4: Yeah. It was her, all right. There she was. Eyes glaring. Dirty gray old hair plastered wet around her face. Standing there. I could see her with my own eyes. And yet she was dead, I tell you, dead. Jay didn't know that, no. He took that dead thing by the arm, and he led her into the room. And he sat her down in a chair.
6: Oh, Mama, Mama. You did come back. I knew you would. We both knew it, didn't we, Ella? Now tell us, Mama, where you been. Why'd you go? Yeah, why come back this funny way? The back way up the basement steps. Why, Mama? Mama, you're sick. Oh, Ella, look. She's dripping wet. Ella, quick, take her upstairs and put her to bed. Yeah, and maybe you better sleep with her tonight. Keep her warm. Ella? Why are you looking so funny? Ella! Ma! Ella fainted. Why did she faint? Why?
4: Sure, I fainted. Me sleep with that. Me keep that warm. Oh, no. I didn't wake up until next morning. Jay was leaving for work. He told me she was sleeping in her room to take good care of her when she woke up. When he went away, happy as Mama was back. When he was gone, I sat down there in the kitchen and waited. It got on to 5. Soon he'd be coming home. I had to know. Tell you, I had to. I went upstairs to her room. I opened the door. Nobody there. I tell you, nobody there. The bed not even slept in. She'd never been there, never. I dreamed it. Jay dreamed it. She wasn't there. She hadn't come back. But I had to be sure. I went down in the basement. I pried up that old iron lid. There was the open well. I lit a lantern and held it in the black hole. I looked in. She was there, floating in the water like a big fat... Oh, but she was still there. Well, that's all that mattered. I had piled things over the lid to hold it down. An old trunk, boxes, heavy things. That's what I did. They came home after a while. He said,
6: "How's Mama?"
4: I said, "All right." He said,
6: "Call her down to dinner, will you?"
4: I said, "Yeah, sure." Oh, yeah, that's what I said. I knew Mama was all right where she was. We sat down to dinner. He kept talking about her. How funny it was that she still was sleeping. How funny it was the way she came back. But all the time I was laughing inside myself, because I knew what had happened was just a strange dream we both had had, because she was dead. Dead and floating. We sat there eating. I felt good. A bad dream ended. For this night, Jay would join his mama. Woman. Yeah. And then, just like the night before, it happened.
9: Say, now who in the world's that? And it's the basement door again. Now what in the... Mama! You!
4: Yeah. I screamed. What good was that? There she was again. The water dripping down off her face and clothes and puddling on the floor. And this time I knew it was no dream. She came into the room. She sat down on a chair. Jay talking all the time. He didn't see the way I saw that her face was... Oh, started to thunder. And Jay said...
9: Oh, Mama, Mama, you should never have sneaked out on a night like this. Not a bed with you. In the morning, I'll call the doctor. Ella, you take Mom upstairs to bed. And this time, be sure you sleep with her. You know how scared she is of thunder. Go on now. She's soaked to the skin.
4: I just sat there. I tell you, I couldn't move. Thinking of going upstairs with her, being in the same room with her, it froze me to my chair. And Jay said...
9: No, come to think of it, I'll go fetch the doctor right now. Can't take any more chances. Ella, you take Mama right upstairs and put her to bed. Lie down with her. Keep her warm till I get back with Doc Williams.
4: And he was gone. Gone after the doctor. I sat there, the flesh on me crawling. The doctor'd come and he'd see that she was dead, dead a long time. He'd be sure to see it the way I saw it, dead. And the water had... How long we sat there looking at each other, I don't know. And then her lips moved. And it was like a cold wind. And I said to put me to bed. That's what she said. My son said to put me to bed. And then I understood the whole thing. She'd come back from the dead to keep me from killing him. And she wanted me along upstairs to... No, I wouldn't do it. I sat there without moving. Her lips moved again. He said to keep me warm. Come upstairs, Ella, to keep me warm. Me keeping that dead thing warm. Her wet, cold, dripping skin against... No, I wouldn't do it. She thought she'd make me crazy that way. Hold me in her bony arms until the sense in me ran out, the way the well water was running out of her. Make me crazy. Something to be locked away like they locked my own mother away. Crazy, crazy. Oh, no, that wouldn't happen to me. She wouldn't make me crazy, not me. I got to my feet. I turned quick before she could stop me. The basement door. I locked it behind me. I ran down the basement steps. Oh, I knew how to cheat her. The sure way, the only way. Oh, that's why I'm down here now. The rope around my neck. The other end tied to the crossbeam. I'll jump off this ladder. The rope will stretch. I'll be dead. Dead. And she'll never get me crazy. Still thundering. If I make noises, I choke. Nobody will hear me. And I'll die. And I'll never see her again. Why don't I do it now? There ain't much time. Jay and the doctor will be coming back. I gotta be dead then. Good and dead, or they'll find out the truth about her. Why don't I do it now? Why don't I do it? Because I'm afraid. Afraid of dying. That's why I've been talking here in the dark, because I'm afraid. Oh, it'll be so dark. Empty. Things will go on in the world, and I'll have nothing but the dark. Why should I die? Yeah, why should I? If I left this house, she wouldn't follow me, would she? That's all she wants, the house, her Jay. Well, she can have him. I'll go. I'll go right away. Far away, they'll never find me, never. Oh, the rope. It's so tight around my neck. Oh, I gotta get it off. I gotta hurry and get away before Jay and the duck. I can't get the rope off. Who's there? Who's coming down the steps? Is that you, Jay?
10: Oh, you. You follow me down. How could you? I locked the door. Oh, but then I put that iron lid over you, too, didn't I? And it didn't do much good. Oh, listen. Listen, I'll go away. You hear me? I'll go away. This'll be your house and everything in it. Hear me, all yours again. And Jay, I'll leave him, too. I won't take anything with me. I'll just go right away. Get the rope off. I'll go. You'll see me go. Oh, I made the noose so tight, I can't seem to... Mrs. Kroger, what are you going to do? Are you not going to climb up the ladder? Oh, no. No, stay off. Stay off, I tell you. Don't come closer. I can't stand you coming closer. Stay away, the ladder. The ladder will fall. The rope is still around my neck if I fall. No, you won't make me die. I've got hold of the rope with my hand. I won't choke this way. My arms are strong. I can hold on to the rope above my head for a long time. Jay will be home right away. He'll get me down. I'll live. I will, and you'll still be dead. Dead. I'll tell them that you fell in the well. They'll believe me. They'll believe me. Well, say something. Say something. I know you're standing down there watching me. You're waiting for my arms to get tired, so I'll let go. But I won't let go. I won't. Jay'll be home. I can't let go. I can't. I gotta live. Oh, Larry. Oh, I'm so tired. I gotta hold on. Or the noose. Oh, cramp in the arm. Jay, I gotta cramp my... I can't hold on anymore. Jay! I wouldn't have killed you. Oh, Jay, I can't hold on. Jay!

0: last week and again this. Do you really believe the dead can return to avenge?
1: Well, I have an answer this week. A factual one. Which will wait for a moment for you, Mr. Martin.
0: Friends, remember now, if you're one of the thousands who need more vitamin B and iron...
1: Tell us, yes, about the return of the dead, whether or not I believe that the dead could return to avenge an evil. Frank, have you ever heard of Charles Fort?
0: No, I haven't.
1: Well, Charles Hoy Fort was born in 1874 and died in New York in 1932. The unusual, the supernormal, the supernatural fascinated him, just as one man might collect postage stamps. Charles Fort, for 20 or 30 years, collected records of phenomena which dogmatic science couldn't explain, strange murders and so forth. I suggest that, therefore, that any of you who think that this is the only possible world spend a very pleasant weekend reading these records in Mr. Fort's work, The Book of the Damned. The best possible answer to the ghost question is, who knows?
0: And now what about next week, Mr. Obler?
1: Well, next week, a story of suspense, which is, I believe, quite different from anything you've ever heard before. Have you ever watched a shooting star streak across the sky and suddenly have a feeling of almost terror? But, well, all that's next week.
0: Lights Out will come to you again next Tuesday at the same time. Be sure to listen to Arch Obler's weird story of the thing out of interstellar space. And if you need more vitamin B and iron, be sure to try ironized yeast, the one and only ironized yeast, with the big letters IY on the package and on each tablet.
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8: Once upon a time there was an engineer.
9: Choo-choo Charlie was his name, we hear.
8: He had an engine and he sure had fun. He used good and plenty candy to make his train run.
10: Charlie says, love my good and plenty. Charlie says, really rings the bell. Charlie says, love my good and plenty. Don't know any other candy that I love so well.
11: I came across Mr. Kipling in the meadow by the church. If I've painted that spire once, he said, I've painted it a dozen times. He offered me an apple pie. An artist needs inspiration, he explained. Golden shortcrust pastry, delicious apple filling, and just the right amount of sugar sprinkled on top. But then, when it comes to the little details, Mr. Kipling does have an exceedingly good eye.

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1: Throat feels scratchy, tickly raw. 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

0: Up I speak again, their immortal tale, Matteo Falcone.
1: My name is Matteo Falcone. My wife, my son, and myself live on a small farm in the hill country of Corsica. At least we did live there until we were betrayed by our own blood relatives. You see, the Falcones are a large clan in this part of the country. Over there to the west is my brother Gianetto's farm. And adjoining his farm is the Rastano's place. Lorna Rastano and her husband are the only outsiders in this part of the country. And the trouble which has haunted my days and nights started at her home. The countryside was still with the deathly stillness that creeps over the valleys in the early part of the morning. Lorna opened her kitchen door and called to her husband.
2: Rastano! Rastano! Where is that man? Rastano!
1: Yes, Rostano was dead. Lorna found him sprawled across the matting on the floor, with a peculiarly carved Corsican knife thrust into his heart. And the blood that poured from that wound caused more blood to spill in the hills of Corsica. Lorna's cries soon aroused the curiosity of the neighbors. And it was Teodoro Gamba, my fifth cousin on my wife's side, who was sheriff in this part of the country, who was called in to investigate Rostano's untimely end. We at home knew nothing of the tragedy that had occurred that morning. My wife, Marie, my son, Fortunato, and myself were seated at the breakfast table, quietly eating. Fortunato was chattering, as usual.
3: Is the world round, Father?
1: Of course the world is round, Fortunato.
4: Pass the bread, Matteo.
1: Here you are, Maria.
3: If the world is round, why don't we slide off of it?
4: Matteo, do not encourage him with that nonsense.
1: That is not nonsense, Maria. It is a good question, son.
3: You have not given me a good answer, Father.
4: You see, Matteo, you see. He's insolent. Takes after your brother, Gianetto. Oh, who could that be at this hour of the morning? Can't folks eat their breakfast?
1: Stop complaining, Maria. Complaints are lost on the ears of God.
5: Good morning, Cousin Maria.
4: Good morning, Cousin Gamba. What brings you to this part of the country at this hour? I thought a sheriff's duties kept him in town.
5: You thought wrong, Maria. Hello, Matteo.
1: Hello, Gamba. Come in. Won't you share a cup of milk with us?
5: I'd be honored, Matteo. Hello, son.
3: Good morning, Cousin Gamba.
5: What new ideas are you hatching in that mind of yours today?
3: Ideas? I've no ideas, cousin.
5: That son of yours, Matteo, he thinks of one thing and one thing only. Money. A great deal of money.
3: Money is necessary.
1: Fortunato is right, Gamba. But honor comes first, as it does with all the Falcones.
5: How about that, Fortunato? What comes first with you, money or honor?
3: Your question is foolish, Cousin Gamba.
1: Good answer, son. Good answer. Here's your milk, Gamba.
4: One would think milk was found in the ground the way you pass it around, Matteo.
1: One would think I was a poor provider the way you complain in front of guests, Maria. You are not here on a fool's errand, Gamba. What brings you at this hour of the morning?
5: Fool's errand? Indeed, no. I'm here on a rather sad mission. Your brother Gianetto is wanted for murder.
1: Gianetto? Oh, it's impossible, Gamba. Impossible.
5: Yeah, perhaps. It does seem impossible that Gianetto could be capable of killing anybody. But the authorities believe he killed his neighbor Rostano. And Rostano's wife, Lorna, reported to thee.
1: I do not believe it, Gamba.
5: Believe it or not, as you will. But I have on me a warrant to kill Gianetto on sight.
1: Without a trial, Gamba?
5: He was given 24 hours to surrender himself to a court. And he's refused.
1: But why? There is a mistake of some sort.
5: A mistake, eh? No, Matteo, no mistake. Gianetto has escaped into the hills. He's hiding somewhere near here. And that spells guilt to me.
6: Oh, Gianetto, near here. He'll get us all into trouble.
5: Not necessarily, Cousin Gamba. If you see him, it is your duty to turn him over to the authorities.
3: Duty, Cousin Gamba? I thought the duty of every Falcone lay to his kin, not to the authorities.
6: Hush, Fortunato.
5: Some of the old Corsican customs are outmoded, Fortunato.
3: Father, you once told me that honor was something born inside of you, and without honor, a Falcone must die.
1: And so it is, my son.
5: You're a sly one, Fortunato. But you don't fool me. You wear your honor on your sleeve. not in your heart as your father does.
1: Oh, enough of this nonsense, Gamba.
5: As you wish, Matteo. I just dropped in to warn you, all of you. If you should see Gianetto, turn him into the proper authorities.
3: Of course, Cousin Gamba.
5: Good day, cousins.
6: Good day, Cousin Gamba. Thank you for the warning.
1: Maria. Maria. I have the horses hitched. Hurry, woman.
2: I'll be right down, Matteo.
1: Oh, stop that foolishness, son.
3: But I like to play the mouth organ, Father.
1: Play then, son, play.
3: Father,
1: yes.
3: Father, if I should see Uncle Gianetto, what should I do?
1: Do, son? Follow the dictates of your conscience. A Falcone cannot go wrong.
2: Have you loaded the wagon, Matteo?
1: Yes, Maria, already, waiting for you.
4: Very well, let's be off. No use standing here wasting sunshine on chatter. Be sure and mind the house, Fortunato.
3: I'll mind it well, Mother.
4: And don't fall asleep playing that mouth organ on that haystack over there.
3: I won't go near the haystack all day.
4: And feed the cat and her kittens at noon.
3: Yes, Mother.
4: Help me up on the wagon, Matteo.
1: Yes. There you are, my dear. I'll be a good boy, Fortunato. We will be back this evening.
3: Goodbye, Father.
1: Get up. Come. Get up. Oh, whoop, oh. Hitch the horse here, Maria.
4: I will, Matteo.
7: Matteo.
1: Huh?
7: Matteo Falcone.
1: Who is it? Who is calling Matteo? Gianetto.
6: Don't go near him, Matteo.
1: Are you crazy, woman? It's my own brother.
6: But you endanger your own life, Matteo.
7: Matteo, Maria.
1: Stay here, Maria. I will take care of this alone.
4: And always think they know more than a woman.
8: Waiting here for you ever since dawn, Matteo.
1: Have you, brother?
8: Yes, God help me. Matteo, you've heard the news by now, huh?
1: The whole countryside has heard.
8: I'm innocent, so help me. There's a plot against me.
1: A plot? But why? By whom?
8: Oh, you ask me who. Gamba, of course. He wants my farm. He wants to be in direct descent to the Falcone lands. And so he planned the scheme so cleverly, so cleverly. Rastano's wife, Lorna, actually believes I killed Rastano.
1: Gamba. Yes, that could very well be.
8: That Gamba's clever, Matteo. Clever as a fox.
1: But why did you not surrender to the authorities? Gamba has a warrant for you now. To shoot you at sight.
8: Surrender. With Gamba politically influential in town, fine chance I'd have.
1: Isn't there any way to prove your innocence?
8: No, I don't know. I haven't had time to think. You do believe me, Matteo, don't
1: you? Of course, Gianetto, of course.
8: What'll I do? Where will I go?
1: The whole countryside is awake, looking for you. You will have to risk going back to my farm.
8: Yes, but your son...
1: Fortunato is a Falcone.
8: Fortunato is sly, Matteo.
1: Ah, you do not understand the boy. Go back to the farm, but go slowly and carefully. The boy will hide you until we return.
8: I don't trust him, Matteo.
1: It is the only way, Gianetto. It is the only way. If I return with you now, somebody is sure to see us. And Gamba and his crew will be on you like a swarm of bees.
8: Yes, of course, brother. You're quite right. Until evening, then, Matteo.
1: Until evening, Gianetto.
3: Hello, Uncle Gianetto. I've been expecting you. I've been betting with myself about how long it would be before you appeared.
8: Fortunato, hide me quickly before somebody sees me.
3: Hide you? Now, isn't that against the law, Uncle Gianetto? You wouldn't want a bambino like me to break the law.
8: Look, Fortunato, your father, he trusts you. He sent me here to see you.
3: Your father trusted you, Uncle, and you became a murderer.
8: You are a disgrace to the name of Falcone.
3: The pot calling the kettle black?
8: Will you hide me, Fortunato? Fortunato, did you hear me?
3: I heard you. I'm thinking it over. Hiding you means I'll run an awful risk, Uncle. I wonder if it's worth it.
8: Worth it? Your own kinfolk. The neighbors are searching for me. They have been all morning. Your father hears of this, Fortunato.
3: Maybe he'll never hear of it. That is, if you were to make me an offer, a good business deal.
8: A good business deal. I'll offer you 5 francs.
3: 5 francs? You don't value your life very much, Uncle Gianetto.
8: 20 francs, Fortunato. That's all I have.
9: Come along, all of you. We will search the place.
8: Fortunato, please, please. The neighbors are coming close. Please, Fortunato, you can't turn me down now.
3: 20 francs. Not worth it.
8: Look, I have one. I have 100-franc note, Fortunato.
3: 100 francs?
8: Yes, that's all I have.
3: Give it to me.
8: Here you are, you...
3: Quietly, Uncle.
8: haystack?
3: Crawl in quickly.
8: Yes, yes, of course.
3: I'll replace Mrs. Cat and her kitten right on top of you. Hurry.
8: There. Where am I hidden?
9: Who's that in the house?
3: Now for Mrs. Cat. There you are. Right on top of him like a good cat. There. It looks as if it were never disturbed. Are you comfortable, Uncle Gennetto?
8: Perfectly.
9: Gamba! Gamba, look! Look at these footprints. The footprints of a man with a spiked boot.
10: You're right. And only one man in this park wears a spiked boot.
11: Yeah. He's not right. Gennetto.
12: Hurry along.
10: Follow me, neighbors. Right. We'll find the boy Fortunato and get the truth out of him.
3: You better lie down next to Mr. Cat. Uncle Gennetto? I'll look more comfortable at me. Shall I play a little music to entertain you?
10: Fortunato!
3: You deserve a little music for your 100 francs, eh, Uncle?
8: Shh, fool! They'll hear you.
3: Hear you? Of course they'll hear me. I want them to. Don't you want them to hear me, Uncle Gennetto? Don't you?

0: Shame on you, Matteo. Sending Gianetto back to your home. You do not realize what you're doing.
1: Tend to your work, Maria. Let us not have any more discussion about Gianetto.
0: Discussion? Oh, you fool, you fool. You do not realize what the consequences of this might be. If Gianetto is caught, we'll be condemned with him.
1: Not if we can prove his innocence.
0: Innocence, indeed. I wouldn't put murder past Gianetto. I wouldn't put anything past him. He's a lazy, good-for-nothing dreamer. That's what he is, Matteo. Never done an honest day's work.
1: You don't understand him, Maria. He's an idealist. We need more people like him in the world.
0: Idealist, is he? Idealist. Rather than turn in that lazy good-for-nothing, you endanger your own poor child. What will happen to Fortunato if Gianetto is found? What will happen then, my husband?
1: Fortunato is a smart boy. Gianetto will not be found.
0: I tell you, Matteo, I will not stand for it.
1: What do you intend to do, Maria?
0: Turn Gianetto in myself.
1: I wouldn't try that, Maria, my dear. You might force me to do something I would be sorry for.
0: Matteo,
1: Woman without honor cannot be my wife.
0: Honor. Honor. You believe in honor before your own safety.
1: I believe in honor above all things, Maria. Do you understand?
0: Yes, Matteo.
1: Then back to work. Work until the sun is down. And pretend that today is just another day.
2: Fortunato! Come down from that haystack.
3: You'll get nothing from the boy, Gamba.
4: He's right, Gamba.
2: Well, I'll not have this child make a fool of me, neighbors.
5: I do not have to do what God has done already, Cousin Gamba.
3: He has you there, Gamba.
5: Cousin, come, don't frown. I swear to you, upon my honor, I know nothing of my uncle Gianetto.
2: Your honor, Fortunato? What honor?
5: The same honor as yours, the Falcone.

0: on are so little that you sneer at mine.
1: You three, over in the corner, search the farmhouse.
2: Is this legal, Gomba?
3: Yes, sir, Gomba.
1: Completely legal. Go ahead.
2: Well, if Gomba says it, it must be all right.
0: Oh, don't look in the closets. Our skeletons won't like it. So much trouble for one man, Gomba.
1: If you'd talk, little cousin, there wouldn't be so much trouble. Oh, perhaps there are too many people around, eh?
0: I care nothing about people, since I don't know where Gennetto is.
1: All of you, surround the house and leave me. I want a few words alone with this child.
2: Will you be all right alone here, Gomba?
1: Quite all right.
2: Come along, everybody. Come on.
4: Gomba's wasting his time. Shall
0: I play a tune to amuse you, Cousin Gomba?
1: No, thanks.
0: I'll play anyway.
1: Listen to me, Fortunato. Come down off that haystack. I want to talk a little business with you. You're a businessman, aren't you, Fortunato? Well, you and I have made deals before, son. I like you, Fortunato. And I'm sure you like me. I could offer you a lot of money, Fortunato. An awful lot of money. If you'd tell me where Gennetto is hidden.
0: Don't stand so close to me, cousin. You've been eating garlic.
1: Stop playing that fool instrument. 50 francs is a good price for Fortunato. 100 francs?
0: 100 francs. Even if I knew where my uncle is, I wouldn't sell for that.
1: Well, what would your price be?
0: Shame, cousin, shame.
1: Come, come. 200 francs?
0: You haven't got 200 francs on you.
1: Then you know where Gennetto is, huh?
0: No, I was just curious to see. 200 francs.
1: Very well. I haven't got 200 francs on me, but I could get them.
0: From who?
5: Be careful, Fortunato. The rabbit can tease the fox just so long.
1: I can give you 100 francs and my gold watch.
5: Careful, nephew. I have a stiletto on me which I might have to use.
1: How about it, Fortunato?
0: Your gold watch is worth nothing.
1: It's worth 200 francs.
0: Let's see you borrow 200 francs on it.
1: I will. And then will you tell me where Gennetto is?
0: Who knows, cousin? Who knows?
1: I'll be back in a few minutes. Fortunato, in a very few minutes.
5: Fortunato, you wouldn't give me up.
0: I'm teasing him, Uncle Gennetto, just teasing him. He's such a fool. Don't worry.
5: I'm not worried, Fortunato. My stiletto is just behind your back. I wouldn't move if I were you, little nephew.
6: I am worried, Matteo. So worried.
7: Tend to your work, Maria. The sun is almost down. Soon we can go home.
8: Maria! Matteo!
6: It's Lorna Rizzano.
8: Maria! Matteo!
9: Have you seen Gennetto?
6: We would not tell you, Lorna. You who bring dishonor to our name.
9: Oh, Maria, Maria, tell me now. You've seen Gennetto.
7: What interest is it of yours, Lorna?
9: Gomba claims Gennetto killed my husband, but it is a lie.
7: Hmm?
9: An awful lie. You've got to stop Gomba.
7: What is this?
6: What are you saying, Lorna?
9: Listen, Matteo, early this morning.
7: Yes?
9: I found my husband, my poor darling, dead. A knife buried in his side. So I called Gomba, and he said the knife was Gennetto's.
7: Gomba said it. Gomba.
9: Yes. I was half crazy with grief, and I believed him. Until this afternoon, I took the knife to town, to the store where it was bought. The storekeeper swears it belongs to Gomba.
7: Are you sure?
9: I'm positive. Matteo, I've been such a fool. We've got to work quickly now, quickly.
7: Come along, Maria. Lorna.
9: If anything has happened to Gennetto, I'll never forgive myself.
7: Climb into the wagon, quick, both of you. Leave the wheat alone, Maria. We will come back for it later. Oh. Here, I will help you up, Lorna. There.
9: Now, hurry, Matteo, hurry. Gomba will kill Gennetto before he gets a chance to defend himself.
7: Now, there we are. Come on, Maria. Get up. Come on. Get up.
6: I only pray God that Fortunato is safe.
5: Here comes your cousin Gomba, Fortunato. And he has 200 francs in his hands. Look at him.
0: 200 francs?
1: Well, Fortunato, here's the money.
0: Let's see it, Cousin Gomba.
1: The money for the information. Tell me now, where is Gennetto?
0: First, allow me to examine the money.
1: Very well.

0: is.
1: And it looks real.
0: It is real.
1: 200 francs. That's a lot of money, eh, cousin?
0: Some men work all their life for that much money and never see it.
1: But then I don't have to work all my life. The Falconis have land. My father says land is the only wealth in the world.
0: Your father. Matteo Falcone says many things. Are you or aren't you going to tell me where Gianetto is hidden?
1: Why, might.
0: Give me back the money, boy. You no more know where Gianetto is hidden than I do.
1: No. I'll keep the money. Gianetto was hidden in the... Mama! Mama!
2: Fortunato! Fortunato! Fortunato! It's Fortunato! He's dead! Look at him!
3: Fortunato dead!
4: You're right! What happened to him?
2: Happened? I don't know. He was about to tell me where Gianetto was when he was struck dead.
3: Heaven watches us. Chamba, this is heaven's answer to a child without honor. Death.
2: Stop it! Stop all of you! This is a trick. A trick, I tell you. The boy died of natural causes.
3: It was God.
2: Natural causes.
4: God struck him.
2: Now listen to me, neighbors. Listen to me.
3: God is responsible.
2: You didn't see the boy die, but I did. I saw him, and there was nothing strange about it. Nothing. I got the sword, and it was natural and normal.
5: Oh! What is this girl doing in my yard, Gamba?
2: Matteo! Matteo, come here quickly!
3: Matteo Falcone!
6: Watch out for trouble now!
7: Look out! He's got a pistol!
5: You will not call for me so loudly, Cousin Gamba, when you hear what Lorna Rostano has to say to you.
3: Lorna Rostano?
5: Yes, Lorna Rostano.
6: Lorna, talk!
1: All right, listen to me, neighbors! You listen to me!
3: What's come over you, Lorna?
1: You'll see, Gamba! Neighbors, Gianetto did not kill my husband! No. Gamba did it! Gamba did it! I have proof of his guilt!
3: You lie, Lorna!
1: No, I don't lie, Gamba! I'll give you your lie in your teeth! I traced the knife which killed my husband from the storekeeper, and that knife belongs to you!
5: Out of my way, Maria!
8: Stop it! Stop it! You're trying to get away!
1: Shoot him, Matteo! Kill him! Don't let that man escape!
2: I did kill Rostano.
1: Now Gamba is dead.
8: Where is Fortunato? Fortunato?
5: He is over there lying on the haystack, Maria.
8: Oh, I didn't see him. I was so worried. Fortunato.
9: Neighbor Maria, Fortunato was about to betray the hiding place of Gianetto when God struck him dead.
8: Fortunato?
5: You lie, neighbor. No Falcone ever betrayed his own family. Gianetto! Gianetto!
10: Yes, Brother Matteo.
7: He was hidden in the haystack.
5: Come mad, hidden in the haystack.
11: Yes, brother. I was hidden back here.
5: Our neighbors lie to me, don't they not? They lie, don't they?
11: No, Matteo. They tell the truth. Fortunato accepted 200 francs to betray my hiding place. I was forced to use this knife.
8: You killed my son, Gianetto! You killed my son! Oh, Fortunato. My baby. My boy. My darling, Fortunato. It's your mother speaking. My son. Oh, my son.
11: Matteo, if you don't believe me, look. Look at the money clasped in your son's hand.
5: I see, brother. There never was a Falcone without honor.
8: My son, my son.
5: Maria, leave the dead child alone. We have no son.
12: Of the past, we have brought you a story of Matteo Falcone.
13: Bellkeeper, hold the bell.